0: is chief reporter at Politics Home, Alan Tolhurst. Hi, Alan.
1: Evening.
0: Good evening. And political news editor at The Telegraph, Kirsty Buchanan. Hi, Kirsty.
2: Good evening.
0: Thank you for being with us, both of you, tonight. That's all we've got so far, then. Front page of the Sunday Times tomorrow. As we've been discussing, top universities are cutting entry grades as fewer foreign students apply. There's a funding crisis. 55 universities have a collective £557 million shortfall, a deficit from international students leaving the 2 years before. Quite extraordinary, that. And the result is some of the sort of higher-end, higher-paying, higher tariff universities, don't they, are basically cutting the grades you need to get onto some of their courses. Take a closer look at that in a moment. Front page of the Sunday Times also has a dispatch as well from Ukraine. They fire drones deep into Russia, then pick up and speed off. Takes you into the extraordinary efforts Ukraine are going to fire deep into Russia as Zelensky continues to plea for better air defence systems. More strikes just outside Kyiv today. Front page of the Sunday Times also has Daniel Kinahan and his extradition. We'll take a closer look at that, as promised, in more detail later. Front page of the Sunday Telegraph tomorrow, Kirsty's paper, or sister paper, I suppose. UEFA set for full Infantino inquiry. Entire 16-year tenure of Gianni Infantino is under scrutiny after the Telegraph revelations about payments to a former lover. And front page of the Sunday Express tomorrow, Farage, cancel culture out to destroy reform, he says. Front page of the Mail tomorrow, a fury over royal funeral plan for shamed Andrew. Close look at that in a bit as well. Front page of the what else have we got? Front page of the Mirror tomorrow has Nadia Sawala, who is a former Loose Woman actress, panelist, I suppose. She's an actress as well. I fear I'll never work on TV again, star speaks out on ITV bullying row. Again, that's worth us taking a closer look at. And front page of the Observer tomorrow, tragedy on Broad Peak. The deaths of six celebrated climbers have prompted national mourning and a worldwide speculation as to what happened. What were they doing at 19,000 feet on a mountain laden with fresh snow, is the front page of the Observer tomorrow. Okay, let's get into it. And we'll start with the university story, Alan, because it's interesting. We knew the trend was happening. We knew we were getting fewer foreign students. We've been following the story about visa changes, Brexit, of course, competition from overseas. Here are the consequences laid bare.
1: Yeah, absolutely. A real kind of stark portrayal of what happens when these changes that were brought through in terms of, and I guess kind of shows really what happens when the different parts of government are not really kind of joined up, have a big strategy. Because the fact is that the Home Office pursued this first under the Tories and then under Labour as well, taking on this thing to kind of remove a lot of the amount of overseas students, because they feel like there was too many people coming over and bringing their families and staying beyond that. So they cut a lot of those people who are coming overseas, but it's had a real knock-on effect on kind of the higher education sector, which was really struggling financially anyway due to kind of the cap on fees that had happened over the last few years. And we're now seeing obviously a number of universities making massive cuts to staff, and obviously we're seeing some mergers, some universities worried about, basically they've eaten into their reserves and are now in real financial difficulty. And as you said, this story now shows that the kind of the consequences of that kind of that situation from other departments across government.
0: It's a simple story, this, Kirsty. It's a simple line, isn't it, between A, B and C here, right? You know, we wanted to cut immigration. We did so via visa rules. That's left universities, you know, clearly struggling and clearly facing the consequences. I suppose the sort of post-mortem as we get there, we'll ask, how did the higher education industry become so reliant on foreign students and their money in the first place?
2: Well, I mean, it's basic maths, isn't it? I mean, we charge at the moment, I think, 9,790 for British students. You can charge up to 70,000 for foreign students. So it's not surprising that, you know, our universities have looked to top up their revenues with foreign students for quite some time. But I think there's something else going on here, which isn't just the ABC of tighter immigration, therefore struggling universities. I think we are moving into a world where, you know, and Alan's right, for all those mergers and all those talks of staff cuts and stuff, actually the university sector will squeeze even harder still. We've seen Andy Burnham talk about more and more people getting kind of P levels, we're not going to university. We're in a world where

0: percent of people going to university, which arguably was too high. And we've put this kind of disproportionate belief in kind of cognitive learning above everything else. Well, you know, what we need as a society now are more trades, more people for the caring sector as we get an increasingly aging population. These aren't things you need to go to university for.
1: What happens then, Alan? I mean, we know the consequences: 500 million deficit for 50 across 55 universities, a shifting in the sort of standard of grades you need to study at some of the higher end universities. Where does this go? Do we fix this problem?
2: Well, I think as Kirsty points out, there's going to be a contraction of the sector because, you know, successive governments, both the last Tory government and also under Keir Starmer, have talked about retrenching from that idea that up to 50% of school leavers will go to university. And so therefore they will go on to do other things. And therefore that will not be at the higher education level. And as I said, we've already seen kind of mergers and various universities looking to downgrade the amount of courses they do. And so they'll either become smaller or be abolished altogether. I think that is the kind of the sad truth, is that we're going to see a real turnaround from that big expansion in the late 1990s, the number of academic institutions offering degrees at higher education level. I do think we are going to see, as a result, the next decade is going to see far fewer of them offering degrees.
1: Okay, let's continue moving through the front pages of the Sunday Times. Sunday Telegraph tomorrow, which is kind of your paper, isn't it, Kirsty? I think you are the Telegraph. The Telegraph and the Sunday Telegraph, separate entities.
0: We are as one.
1: You are
0: We are
1: one. Okay.
0: One team, one
1: Great.
0: family.
1: Terrific. Well then, your brothers and sisters at the Sunday Telegraph have a story about UEFA set for a full Infantino inquiry, apparently.
0: Yes, it's another good story. We broke the story earlier on in the week about allegations, I have to say, that he denies, that he had first promoted a junior member of staff who was his lover, and then that woman had had a payoff following kind of complaints about her being promoted, getting into a managerial role and getting a 30% pay bump. We took the decision, obviously, not to name the woman involved in this. Now, this has led to the likelihood that his entire 16-year tenure will be under investigation, and comes off the back of that disastrous plan he had around FIFA to allow pivot investment into the organisation, which led to UEFA voting, I think, 55 to nothing to boycott the World Cup, which is exactly where we stand at the moment in terms of this. We've got the Women's World Cup next year. The playoffs for that start in October. And at the moment, we've still got UEFA refusing to take part in that. So, you know, the pressure is mounting and mounting and mounting on Infantino. He shows no signs of wanting to kind of give up the fight. So this inquiry might be the thing that has to be done to kind of force him out of the door.
1: So what is it? It's gonna go back over his 16 years at FIFA and do what exactly?
0: I think specifically look at these allegations around this alleged relationship with this woman, and potentially any other allegations that have come up over the time. It seems to be quite a broad brush inquiry, but in the first instance, it's about looking at allegations around this relationship that he allegedly had with this woman.
1: Right. Okay. And of course, he was part of UEFA, wasn't he, Gianni Infantino originally? So that it is his story. To be clear, I think I've misunderstood here. It is his time at UEFA, isn't it, that's being investigated here, not his time as FIFA boss. Yeah. Okay. Because they are separate. I mean, they're member organisations, but they are technically separate organisations. I see. Okay. I understand there. That makes a little bit more sense. I was wondering, what are UEFA going to be able to do and get out of that? But that makes more sense. It's about his time at UEFA. And look, Alan, this is a. It's an interesting story. It's a story that is interesting if you're a football fan. It's a story that's interesting if you're interested in kind of business, I suppose. But it is one of the stories of our times, isn't it? About the sort of culture at the top of organizations like this, and people sort of being able to get away with stuff like this.
2: Yeah, and if everyone remembers, Infantino came in after Sepp Blatter, who was seen as being a very corrupt, I think, you know, as member leader of FIFA. All sorts of things went on during that time. And Infantino came in saying he was going to end all of that. And obviously, in the sort of 10 years he's been in charge since then, there have been lots of situations where people have felt that actually maybe perhaps things haven't changed a great deal, leading to, obviously, as we

0: As Kirsty pointed out, this plan to sell off parts of the World Cup and obviously expanding the World Cup and all that kind of stuff. And so, yeah, it does feel as though, you know, this kind of the World Cup, which itself is this golden event, the most watched sports event in the world, is still this kind of beacon for people who want to try and kind of exploit it, essentially. And Infantino has been drawn to that in much the same way that the Blatter has done too. And perhaps in this sense, the way that Blatter went a bit too far and was caught out, perhaps Infantino now is going to find himself caught out in much the same way.
1: Is it right, Kirsty? Am I right to sort of feel like this is one of the stories of our times? That there is something kind of happening now in lots of places, in lots of courses. And exploitation is the right way to describe it, as Alan just used that term. Exploitation of sort of the things that we hold dear for largely sort of personal gain of a small number of people.
2: I think that is true. I also think that something else culturally is happening here, which is the increasing refusal to accept that, you know, men of a certain age, shall we say, in positions of power, can behave how they like in corporate institutions. We've seen a number of these sorts of allegations about, you know, a variety of different people in high profile roles over the years, and I think it's a kind of course correct on what is and isn't acceptable behaviour. That's before you get into any other kind of wider allegations and accusations around the general running of the organisation. So for me, I think the most interesting thing about this story is this kind of cultural change that we've seen time and time again now. You know, the behaviour of certain men, some men in high positions, is now no longer acceptable. And what, you know, even 10 or 20 years ago would have been fine is just the sort of thing that can actually cost you your job.
1: Yeah, okay. Love to hear from you on that tonight or anything else, please. Marcus says, why are we not talking about Brexit when it comes to universities struggling? Brexit destroyed our universities. Ruki says, think about students going overseas to get degrees, paying lots of money. They can be offered places for the same amount now, e.g. medical students, says Ruki. I don't know. I was trying to do a little rapid Google during the break there, but didn't quite get the answers that I needed on how many UK students go overseas, go abroad every year. I don't know, Alan or Kirsty, if you want to jump in, if you have any of these numbers or you get any sense of the kind of rough idea of UK students, British students going to study overseas, who could potentially fill the gap that the decline in the number of foreign students have left universities. Good. Brilliant. Go on, Kirsty.
2: I don't think it's a matter of that, is it? I think what they're trying to do is drop grades, so that you're trying to.
1: They're dropping grades because of reduced demand.
2: They're dropping. Oh yes, they are. But the point is, you're trying to drop grades so that you can build up the bulk, so you can have more British students, if you like, in British universities to fill in that gap left by foreign students.
1: So, does Ruki's point there, where she's saying, or they're saying, students going overseas to get degrees that are paying lots of money, like medical students, they can be offered a place at a UK university. Would that help?
0: Well, I mean, look, if you're the sort of person who wants to go and study in Paris, and, you know, I went to university in Leicester, right? So nothing wrong with Leicester, but it's not Paris, right? You know, and so therefore, I don't necessarily think that if you're the sort of person who wants to go and study abroad for your whole time, I don't necessarily think that the fact that a UK university is offering slightly lower grades is necessarily going to do so. And the fact is that actually this country's university sector has for a long time been a real kind of bastion of kind of our soft power, and the amount of universities that are in like kind of the world top 10, top 50, top 100 universities means that there has been a real draw for people to come over here. So I don't necessarily think you can necessarily swap like for like with British students, I don't think.
1: Okay. Interesting. All right, thank you for your message on that, though. I appreciate it. 0333 003 2353 is how you get in touch. Let's talk about this story on the front page of the Sunday Mirror. I know you've picked it out, Kirsty. It's caught your eye. Nadia Sawala, who is a former loose woman. She's also an actress as well, very famously. And she says that she feels she'll never work in TV again.
2: Yeah, look. When you work for an organisation, if you're a presenter for an organisation, you have a platform that comes off the back of the organisation for which you work for. So Nadia's platform that's been provided by the ITV, like any person representing any company or any organisation, that comes with a certain amount of responsibilities, because you have a huge platform that's been gifted to you by the organisation with which you work. So you can understand that if you then use that platform to spread conspiracy theories, to spread anti-Semitic truths about the media being controlled by Zionist entities, to call terrorist organisations freedom fighters, you can understand why ITV, which has a duty of care to people in its own employment and a code of conduct which is routinely being breached by these sorts of comments, has to act. So this kind of
1: what did she say, Kirsty? Because I'm going to be honest with you, I must admit, I missed this. I don't know what she said. What has she said that she feels has got her sort of blacklisted by ITV, as she says?
2: Her argument is that she has been pushed out of her job because of her pro-Palestinian rights, pro-Palestinian support. Right. Now, she's perfectly entitled to have her pro-Palestinian support. What she is not entitled to do is use the massive platform that ITV has provided for her to spread anti-Semitic tropes about the media being controlled by Jewish entities and Zionist entities, to call Hamas freedom fighters. Her husband, Mark Audley, who was a Green Party councillor, has been suspended from the Green Party for alleged anti-Semitic comments he made. We live in a society at the moment where anti-Semitism is absolutely surging. We've had physical attacks against Jewish people, abuse on the streets, £250 million more is being spent on improving security for Jewish schools and synagogues. And you can understand why ITV feels compelled to act in this kind of case. You just can't represent an organisation like that and right. sprout anti-Semitic theories.
1: Okay. She says, for what it's worth, she says that she was speaking out against brutal oppression, is the quote that I've got here in front of me, and that she feels that she was bullied off ITV because of it. There is a tension here, isn't there, Alan, which is interesting and worth our time when we consider, like, you know, what you are sort of free to say. But then again, ITV is a corporate entity. I suppose it can sort of do what it wants, can't it?
0: Yeah, not, completely. I don't know. Well, Kirsty's right. They don't have to. They can choose whether to platform her or not. I think it is just worth saying that two newspapers that had accused Nadia Swallow and her husband of anti-Semitism have had to apologise and issue damages to her. So that is worth pointing out. But, you know, she's got no God-given right to appear on ITV or to appear in anything, really. But obviously, if she is, does feel that she's being hounded out due to her beliefs that are protected, I guess, under the Equality Act in terms of free speech, then obviously it would be a separate question. But yeah, it's an interesting situation where someone who has had strong, felt beliefs on something which, you know, has led to this kind of situation, therefore, you know, where does she go from here? How does she kind of continue her career in the face of people who are, there's a group of Jewish executives that have filed a kind of dossier that have to ITV to try and remove her in that sense. How does she fight against that, I suppose?
1: Okay, it's interesting. Listen, we could talk about that for a bit longer because it is a very interesting sort of tension to get into. Let's just talk quickly though about the another story on the front page of the Sunday Telegraph, which I know you've both picked out. Kirsty, you want to talk about this as well. Prime Minister may block early release for killers of emergency service staff.
2: Yeah, this is a very important development from Number 10. Now, originally the Prime Minister, I think about a week ago, had decided to intervene. In October, we were going to release 6,000 prisoners in an early release scheme because of chronic overcrowding within the prison estate. In short, our prisons are going to get full by November if we don't start releasing some people. So we had about 6,000 set aside to be early release over the next 10 months, starting in October. The Prime Minister intervened and said, we need to look at this again. Originally, they drew a ban around early release for rapists and child sex groomers. This has prompted something of an outcry, obviously, because there are two men, Bowers and Cole, who were convicted of manslaughter for the killing of PC Harper in 2019. They are due for early release in January under this scheme. Now, the problem that Downing Street has is after they were convicted, a new law came in, Harper's Law, in effect, which means that these days they would have whole life sentences and they wouldn't be eligible, but you can't make that retrospective. So in other words, you either have to ban everybody within the prison estate who's due for early release who are charged with manslaughter, or you run the risk of a judicial review if you just target these two guys and say these two can't get out. So it's a real bind. So the Prime Minister has said, look, I want you to look at this again. There may be a world where actually what they end up trying to do is find enough prison spaces so that you can draw that blanket exemption around everyone for manslaughter. That's thought to be about 470 prisoners. So he's asked the civil service to look at this again. There's a petition at the moment, a public petition to stop these killers of PC Harper from being released. I looked at it yesterday. Yesterday there were 685,000 people on it. I checked before tonight. It's gone up to 817,000 people. So from 685 to 817,000 in a day. So that's the strength of public opinion about this. Mm. The Prime Minister has recognised this and he's determined to act.
1: Yeah. Is it an interesting kind of test, this, for Andy Burnham, isn't it, Alan?
0: Yeah, huge. I mean, the kind of the politics of this is, a lot of the criticisms of Andy Burnham before he took office was that he's kind of a people pleaser. He doesn't like to let people down. And this is the first thing that's come onto his in tray where he's have to make a decision, which until this point he was willing to do something which would annoy people, would upset people. He obviously changed the rules, as Kirsty pointed out, to extend it to not cover people who committed sexual crimes and crimes towards children. But obviously, by not extending it to the two killers of PC Andrew Harper, he obviously upset an awful lot of people. And it's now he's looking to try and be able to actually change it again so it doesn't end up covering those two people amongst others. But does he have the ability to do so while also not making sure that our prisons are completely full and there isn't space in order to put people inside? And obviously the whole point about this is that the previous governments have looked at this and it's not possible until prisons are being built, which they're not being done in sufficient amounts. Mm-hmm. So is he willing to do something, or is he going to have to keep trying to kind of tweak things, change things? And if he does that really give us a sense of where he's going to go politically in terms of things like the budget going forward, defence spending, welfare cuts, etc., etc.? Is he able to make those really difficult decisions? You know, to govern is to choose, and it's to make, you know, a certain amount of people unhappy while making a large amount of people happy in order to win elections. Is he willing to make certain people unhappy in this situation? Yeah. Is this where he's going to draw that line or not?
1: Yeah, big moment. You decide, you divide. Listen, that will rumble on and we'll come back to it, I'm sure. For now, we're out of time, though. Lovely to have you company. Alan Tolhurst from Politics Home. Thank you, Alan.
0: Cheers.
1: And Kirsty Buchanan from The Telegraph. Thank you, Kirsty.
2: Thank you.
1: Terrific, both of you. Thank you for that. You can read all those stories, including that insight into British universities and the massive shortfall in funding. That's online right now at thetimes.com.
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8: 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A coffee run, a kick of momentum. A wrong turn turns into an adventure, while a song becomes your soundtrack. 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
10: This is Chris Berrow with the Times Radio News. Analysis by the Sunday Times has revealed that elite universities have accepted more A-level pupils achieving lower grades. It's an attempt to fill the gap left by a 10% drop in the number of applications from international students who pay more. A jet is due to extradite the alleged gangland boss Daniel Kinahan from Dubai. The Irish government sent the plane to bring the boxing promoter home. The 49-year-old was arrested in the United Arab Emirates in April as part of a bilateral agreement. The High Court in Dublin named Kinahan as a senior figure in an organised crime gang behind international drug trafficking and firearms offences. Police are urging victims of the sex offender Simon Levy to come forward. It's after a series of catastrophic failures left him free to murder two women. The 40-year-old also raped another victim and sexually assaulted multiple others. Harriet Wistrich is the founder and director of the Centre for Women's Justice.
11: It's a terrible case of multiple failings. It's one of the worst we've seen for quite a while, although sadly we see too many of these, certainly in the Metropolitan Police area. It really does tell us just how hopeless our criminal justice system is and what a state of affairs it is that so many failures can occur.
10: Andy Burnham will kick off a national tour next week to ask the public about their lives. He'll then spend the rest of August travelling the country as he unveils his 10-year plan. It's expected he'll announce a series of measures intended to help with bills. Bristol Airport says it's sorry for any inconvenience caused to passengers. The terminal has seen flight cancellations and lengthy delays since essential runway repairs were carried out on Friday night. Travellers are being urged to check the status of their journeys with their airlines. Sport now, here's Charlie Pritchard.
12: West Ham are into the second round of the EFL Cup after coming from behind to win 3-1 against Portsmouth. Southampton were 2-0 winners at Colchester this evening. Charlton claimed a 3-1 victory at Cheltenham, and West Brom romped to a 4-1 win on their trip to Rotherham. Among the other ties, Championship newcomers Lincoln beat Derby 2-1 and Burnley edged past Notts County 4-3 on penalties following a 1-1 draw. Elsewhere in some international rugby union action, South Africa handled an early scare but managed to hold on to beat Argentina 17-10 in Buenos Aires. The Springboks now head home with 2 weeks to prepare for a four-game series against the All Blacks. And in the 100, Trent Rockets have progressed to the knockout stage of the men's and women's competitions. The men beat My London by 6 wickets, while the women's side eased past the same opponents by 9 wickets at the Oval. Manchester Supergiants also did the double over Southern Brave. The men's lineup won by 10 runs, and the women's team claimed a 27-run victory.
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13: The battle for the soul of America's Democratic Party is now being waged. Does it remain a movement of the centre-left or strike out in a more socialist direction? This week, there were some crucial Democratic primaries hitting moderates against the hardline left. The outcome wasn't clear-cut, but there were some significant victories for the left. It's going to be a long, brutal, exhausting and expensive fight before the matter is resolved. This is the Andrew Neil Report.
14: If the Democratic Party, because of the DSA's rise, can get painted as these people and their crazy ideas, that is a problem.
13: There is a case, actually, for saying the DSA is more communist than socialist.
15: I don't think American people are going to vote for socialism. Socialism is fundamentally alien to America. It's just, you know, it's a kind of weird foreign ideology.
14: This is an all-out push by the establishment to try to keep her from being the nominee.
13: We don't even know who the Republican candidate is going to be. We know who it won't be, though he would still like to be.
14: We think we know who it won't be.
13: Welcome to the show. The Democratic Party is under assault from a new breed of young, left-wing, avowedly socialist activists, radicalized by events in far-off Gaza, just as a generation of youngsters in the 1960s, when I was at university in the late 60s, was radicalized by the Vietnam War. The insurgency is built around an organization called Democratic Socialists for America. It's known shorthand, the DSA. Its aim is not to be a third party, or to break the Democratic Republican monopoly, but to take over the center-left Democrats and turn them into a socialist party. And it's had its successes. Zoran Mandani is the poster boy for the DSA. He's now mayor of New York. Mandani-backed candidates have won Democratic primaries in three New York congressional seats, dispatching more establishment Democrats in the process. Its biggest test, though, came in Michigan this week on Tuesday. There's a suspicion the DSA is basically a movement of the liberal coastal elites. I hope to prove that wrong in a Midwest, largely blue-collar state, synonymous with the American heartland. It pitched a left radical, Abdul El Said, against a mainstream Democratic congresswoman in the primary to choose the Democratic candidate for the Senate come November's midterm elections. The result? El Said has won, but only just. You know, he strode into election day with a huge lead in the polls. He was thought to be a shoo-in. He thought he was a shoo-in. One of his aides said that we'd know the result almost immediately. Well, we didn't know it all through the night. It took long after dawn had come up in Michigan before we actually knew the result. At best, he's limped to victory with less than a 1% lead over his rival in terms of share of the vote. Only about 14,000 votes in it in a primary in which around 1.5 million votes were cast. But a win is a win. Now El Said has to beat Mike Rogers. He's a traditional Republican turned Trumper come November's senatorial elections. It's currently held by a Democrat this seat who's retiring. So the Democrats cannot hope to take the Senate without holding Michigan. Now you see how important, how crucial the DSA has become. Even more crucial than the Senate in November is what it tells us about the ability of the DSA and DSA-adjacent Democrats like Al Said to win in swing states, on which their hopes of taking over the Democrats depend. And Michigan is certainly a swing state. Obama won it 2012, Trump 2016, Biden 2020, Trump again 2024. Now, later in the show, I'm going to unpack all of this with political analyst Chris Cizilla and my old friend, editor-at-large of The Wall Street Journal, Jerry Baker. First, though, time for my take. Now, it was perhaps inevitable that at some stage America's populist left would try to do to the Democrats what the populist right has already done to the Republicans. Take them over. Ever since Donald Trump began his hostile assault on the Republican Party a decade ago, American left-wingers have dreamed of doing the same to the Democrats. Maybe now is the time their dreams will come true. Now, the DSA has been around for almost 50 years, during which most of the time it was irrelevant. Socialism has always been something of a dirty word in American politics, too akin to communism, too redolent of the old European world. Mainstream Democrats have always shunned its use. Yet remarkably, it's now part of the US political lexicon as never before. And the DSA has burgeoned since Trump was re-elected in 2024. It's got over 120,000 members, a majority of them new recruits, and many tens of thousands more who regard themselves as what they call DSA adjacent. It is now, by my reckoning, the largest explicitly socialist movement in American history. That's got a budget of only $9 million. That's peanuts by American political funding standards, but it can count on an army of enthusiastic activists. Michigan's El Said is a classic case of America's new breed of socialist, son of an Egyptian immigrant engineer, a Muslim brought up in an affluent Detroit suburb, star student with a medical degree from an Ivy League university, that would be Columbia in New York. Before that, a Rhodes Scholar at Oxford, where he was captain of the lacrosse team. So we're not talking about some horny-handed son of toil here, but then it's been a long time since the Democrats were the party of America's working class. Today's Democratic Party base is white collar, educated, middle class, metropolitan, and actually generally unhappy with life. Education levels are now actually the best predictor of how Americans will vote. In 2024, Trump won 29 of the 30 states with the lowest share of university graduates. His Democratic opponent, Kamala Harris, remember her? Well, she won 14 of the 15 states with the highest share of university graduates. Now, there's an added twist here to the DSA's growing popularity, particularly in the cities. Rather than dwelling on the perceived exploitation of the workers, that, of course, is the traditional Marxist pitch, today's US socialists appeal to the grievances of the young, educated, metropolitan classes whose liberal arts degrees haven't equipped them for careers at a time when artificial intelligence is gobbling up so many entry-level jobs. Now, they're mainly from affluent backgrounds, like Al Sayed himself, but they don't feel themselves to be well off. They've got pretty poor salaries, high housing costs, sticky inflation, all made life more difficult. They fear a downward mobility in life, and that scares them. And it's on such sentiments of the bourgeoisie that modern US socialism now preys. Now, solutions are another matter. What the DSA stands for, or says it stands for, can make even the British loony left, the French loony left, sound quite sensible. It's got an online manifesto. It calls for the destruction of, quote, the capitalist oligarchy, and calls also for, quote, a socialist future. That would include the abolition or defunding of prisons and the police, the defunding of the US military, the closure of all its overseas bases, a 32-hour working week with no pay cuts, of course, universal free housing, rent controls, though not quite sure why you would need rent controls if all housing is to be free. Maybe I'll bring that up. That's one of them. Public ownership of essential industries and the largest corporations, and no more border controls. In other words, entirely free immigration and no ability to send back anybody that you don't like. They'd also rip apart the US Constitution, but I think we'll leave that for another day. I think I've given enough of a flavor to what they stand for. There is a case, actually, for saying the DSA is more communist than socialist. Now, I used to think that was just Republican propaganda, right-wing overkill. Now, I'm not so sure. The DSA platform says, and I quote, you work as much as you're able and no more than needed. That isn't far from the famous Karl Marx dictum, from each according to his ability to each according to his needs. Mayor Mandami, he adheres closer to that than the DSA platform. He said, each according to their need, each according to their ability. Pretty much Karl Marx. And the mayor's top aide, she's called Sia Weaver, she's opined that, quote, if you don't believe in the government's sacred right to seize private property, it's over. It sounds pretty commie to my ears. She's also called for policies to, quote, impoverish the white middle class. Kind of strange thing to stand for election on. But then Stalin, though he didn't stand for election, he had pretty much the same attitude towards the kulaks. One of Mandami's New York allies, she's called Daralitsa Chevalier, and she'll almost certainly be in the US House of Representatives come next January. She wants to, quote, seize all properties from landlords and seize the means of production. Pretty clear Marxist phrase that. Now, I think you can see why those who claim America's new breed of socialists are just really cuddly European-style social democrats. Well, they've got something of a problem with that claim. I think that's clear. The Marxist Unity Group, it's now the dominant force inside the DSA, it's quite explicit. Our commitment is to the long-term struggle for a fully liberated, classless society. In a word, communism. That's their word, not mine. Now, candidates like Michigan's El Sayed, of course, they're running a mile from a lot of this. It's hardly likely to play well in the US heartland. But it's not always easy to shake off your recent past, as he and other DSA-adjacent candidates have found. After all, he's described Chairman Mao, the Chinese despot, whose policies killed over 40 million Chinese, as one of the great leaders of the world. That's a quote. When riots raged in US cities after the death of George Floyd in 2020, he said the police should be defunded. He now says he was just using the language that was, quote, in vogue at the time. So that's all right. He's also cozied up to Hassan Piker. If you don't come from America, you probably haven't heard of him. He's a notorious hard left agitator. He's opined that, quote, America deserved 9/11 and that Hamas is far preferable to Israel, a colonial genocidal state, he says. Now, El Said would have us believe that he's really got nothing to do with Piker, though he knows him and so on. But even this week, the day before Tuesday's election, they were seen together at a pool party in Michigan. Now, the DSA has a long way to go to become a dominant force in US politics. And with views like these, it may never happen. Like previous US flirtations with socialism, it could quickly peter out. But it has a number of things going for it. First, Donald Trump. His approval ratings, they're now at an all-time low, especially when it comes to his handling of the economy, and his war is going nowhere with Iran. Many voters, independents, moderate Republicans, all Democrats, of course, they see him, probably rightly, as indifferent to the crippling cost of the living crisis ordinary families are enduring. And meanwhile, the kleptocracy that is the first family and their hangers-on, well, people see them stuffing their pockets with a level of greed that would shame a medieval monarch. That's a breeding ground, if ever there was one, for socialism, even in America. Second, the DSA has youth, freshness, and enthusiasm in an American politics that's pretty bereft of all three. The Democrats in particular are run by a gerontocracy that hasn't had an original idea or presidential candidate with widespread appeal since Barack Obama. It really is ripe for the toppling. The Democratic establishment, it's all over the place when it comes to these socialist insurgents. It boasts about being a big tent. We're a big tent. We can include the DSA's views. But is a big tent really so fast that it can accommodate radical socialists or even communist views? The DSA might well herald a democratic renaissance. Equally, it could be a harbinger of its demise. The danger with a big tent, as every circus big tent can attest, is that you end up making too much room for the clowns. Okay, let's hear now from a man in the United States who's been watching and reporting on these races very closely, Chris Salitza. He's an independent commentator and analyst. He spent 10 years with the Washington Post, 5 with CNN, and he now gives daily updates on his YouTube channel and Substack. Chris Salitza, welcome to the Andrew Neil Report.
16: It's a pleasure. Thanks for having me.
13: Now, let's come off the back of this Michigan primary. The DSA-aligned candidate won, not by much, but he did win. Where does that leave us? What's the significance of this?
16: Yeah, I mean, I always say, you know, in politics, you don't have to win by a lot, you just have to win. And he did win by a lot. He won by Abdul El Sayed, won by less than I think every poll expected. Most polling in the last week of the campaign had him winning by double digits over Congresswoman Haley Stevens. He's going to wind up winning by a point or two, but as I always say to people, you're still the nominee if you win by 1 point or 50 points. So it does matter, and I think there can be a mistake in focusing too much on the narrowness of his margin. Here's what he overcame. Haley Stevens spent, and her aligned committees and super PACs, all the people supporting Haley Stevens spent about $63 million on this race. Abdul El Sayed spent about $5 to $8 million. So he's drastically outspent in this race. Second, The sitting popular Democratic governor of Michigan, Gretchen Whitmer, endorsed Haley Stevens, campaigned with Haley Stevens, did television ads for Haley Stevens. And the sitting Senate leader for Democrats, Chuck Schumer, same thing, endorsed Haley Stevens, was an active presence in helping her raise money. So the fact that Abdul El-Sayed was even in the running here, I think, is pretty remarkable. The fact that he won speaks to something that we've seen happening in American politics over the last months, which is the energy of the Democratic Party is very much on the Democratic Socialist wing or Democratic Socialist aligned candidates. I will note Abdul El-Sayed is not a Democratic Socialist like Zohran Mamdani, like Alexandria Ocasio-Cortez. He identifies as a Democrat, but certainly shares a lot of their policies.
17: Well, when you put it that way, maybe the polls have given us a misleading filter that if we hadn't known about these polls in the first place, we'd all be saying exactly what you've just said. It's an amazing victory in these circumstances.
16: Totally agree. Look, this is super nerdy, but polling Michigan is always very difficult. It is a state that does not have party registration. So you really don't know how many Democrats or how many Republicans are, you know, in the state, who they voted for in the past. So it's always, if you followed politics for a while, you're always a little skeptical, but I totally agree with you. If at the start of this campaign, you came to me and said, Abdul El-Sayed is going to be the Democratic nominee for Senate, I would say, whoa, that's a big upset, because he was running against a sitting member of Congress from Oakland County, which is the northern suburbs of Detroit, sort of a key critical voting area in a state, particularly in a Democratic primary. And she was going to be endorsed by the governor, by the most powerful Democrat in the Senate, by lots and lots of kind of establishment party. I'd say, wow, she's probably going to win. And so I think we expectations are a funny thing. You know, you see this across sports, you see it across politics. But I think I would urge people, don't get lost in the expectations game. Whether he won by a little or a lot, Abdul El-Sayed's victory is a substantial data point that suggests that these candidates who are advocating very liberal policies, things like getting rid of the Immigration and Customs Enforcement Agency, ICE, things like Medicare for All, universal healthcare run by the government, that a candidate like that can win a primary in a big swing state in the Midwest like Michigan. This is not New York City and Zohran Mamdani, right? Does matter.
17: Well, if I was doing the DSA's propaganda for it today, I would point out that you say we're just a movement of the liberal elites on the coast, the coastal elites. We've just won a primary, and you can't get more heartland than Midwest blue-collar Michigan there. So don't tell us we're just in Manhattan or in Los Angeles. And I understand, Chris, there's another important race involving a DSA or a DSA adjacent candidate coming up now in Wisconsin next week. Can you tell us a bit about that?
16: So that is August 11th. This is for governor of Wisconsin. Her name is Francesca Hong. Mm-hmm. She is a state rep. So she's a legislator already. And she, unlike Abdul El-Sayed, is a Democratic Socialist, sort of identifies that way, has been elected that way. She is way ahead. Now, we'll see, because polling is we just had a conversation about why you shouldn't necessarily trust polling. So she is way ahead in the polling. We'll see when voters actually vote. But the Wisconsin kind of establishment is absolutely panicking and scrambling to try to beat her. The multiple candidates have dropped out of the race. A candidate, a guy named David Crowley, who dropped out of the race, is now back in the race. The governor of Wisconsin, Trey Evers, is now endorsing against Francesca Hong. I mean, this is an all-out push by the establishment to try to keep her from being the nominee. I would say, while ideologically she and Abdul El-Sayed are similar, he is a more naturally gifted candidate. If you've ever watched him speak, I would say this about him. He does not come across YouTube. Watch 5 minutes of YouTube of him.
18: Yeah.
16: He does not come across as this kind of fire-breathing leftist kook. He comes across as kind of like a reasonable guy. We know we're gonna focus on what's good for Michigan and Michigan families. She is less polished as a media entity. That's probably the nicest way I can say it. She spent 5 minutes on cable TV this week defending a tweet from the early 2020s saying that we should get rid of Thanksgiving in the United States.
17: And
16: whatever you think of her, whatever, I know Thanksgiving is not celebrated widely across the world, but Thanksgiving is like the one actually really popular holiday in the United States. Yeah. If you had to pick one day to not go after, it would be that. And so litigating it out, you know, I think she's still more an academic. She's still treating this like it's a debate in a philosophy class in college rather than a political campaign. So they're not exactly the same. But let's say she does win the primary, to your point. Well, now we have two of the most important states in a presidential election, Michigan and Wisconsin, Democrats in those states voting for either DSA adjacent or aligned candidates or DSA candidates. Hard to ignore at that point.
17: I agree. And I saw that interview. I think it was on CNN, your old network. Your cable channel. And she comes across as a very gentle soul. But she couldn't bring herself to disown the previous, because all sorts of things are tweeted in the past, and you just have to say, well, yeah, that was a stupid thing to do. She couldn't bring herself quite to disown the fact that she had called for the abolition or the stop celebrating of Thanksgiving, which made me think she's a little bit naive. And I just wonder, this could be a problem for El Said too, come the actual senatorial election in November. They are haunted by some stupid things they have said in the past. In Europe, particularly in Britain, we have an expression, the loony left. And they are haunted by loony left positions they've taken before. And the Republicans surely will go to town on that.
16: Well, let me say, I'm a giant fan of British politics. So, yes, I follow it relatively closely. And I always say, if you think American politics is chaotic, look how many prime ministers Britain has had.
17: We're Italy now, Chris. We are Rome on the Thames.
16: It's just remarkable. It's an interesting thing because both Francesca Hong and Abdul El Sayed are – it's weird when this happens in your life. It used to be when I was covering politics, every politician I covered was significantly older than me, and now many of them are significantly younger than me.
17: So, Chris Wilmeva, there has been a joy to talk to you, and I hope you come back on as the fascinating events unfold and we get through the dog days of August.
16: We're getting there. As always, a pleasure. I'll be on anytime you ask.
17: You're very kind. Chris Sulitzer there, joining me on the Andrew New Report. Thank you.
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10: This is Chris Berrow with the Times Radio News. Analysis by the Sunday Times has revealed that elite universities have accepted more A-level pupils achieving lower grades. It's an attempt to fill the gap left by a 10% drop in the number of applications from international students who pay more. Louise Eccles is education editor at the Sunday Times.
2: This very sudden fall in what they're collecting in overseas student numbers seems to have left many universities competing extremely hard for home students to make up for some of those losses. So our data points to the fact that in the top third of universities, known as the higher tariff universities, they're taking a higher proportion of students with BBB equivalent to A-level or lower than they previously were.
10: A jet is due to extradite the alleged gangland boss Daniel Kinahan from Dubai. The Irish government has sent the plane to bring the boxing promoter home. The 49-year-old was arrested in the United Arab Emirates in April as part of an agreement. The High Court in Dublin named Kinahan as a senior figure in an organised crime gang behind international drug trafficking and firearms offences. Police are urging victims of the sex offender Simon Levy to come forward. It's after a series of catastrophic failures left him free to murder two women. The 40-year-old also raped another victim and sexually assaulted multiple others. Harriet Wistrich is the founder and director of the Centre for Women's Justice.
20: This is partly a consequence of years and years of underinvestment in the criminal justice system. We see lots of competing needs on government money, and the MOJ, Ministry of Justice, is quite low on the agenda. There is a lack of investment, which doesn't help.
10: UEFA has confirmed a departure payment was made to a female employee who's alleged to have been in a relationship with Gianni Infantino while he was the organisation's general secretary. The FIFA president has denied the claims. The allegations come as he fights for his future, following plans to sell off stakes in the World Cup to private investors. Joe Hare is executive sports editor for The Times.
23: A form of this story was actually reported in Germany, I think, around 2018, and didn't create that much of a stir at the time. But obviously, because of the feeling that Infantino is on the verge of being ousted from his position at FIFA with everything that's happened over the last 10 days, suddenly this sort of thing resurfaces. You know, so some people, his camp, I'm sure, would say, well, listen, they've denied it. But they would even say this sort of allegation, come on, it's 10 years old. But clearly, it's sort of slightly open season.
10: Counter-terror police investigating Anne Widdecombe's killing have reopened a probe into an attempted burglary at a property last April. The address in Greater London is understood to be linked to Nigel Farage. A staff member has been referred to the police watchdog for allegedly failing to follow up a line of inquiry. Andy Burnham will kick off a national tour next week to ask the public about their lives. He'll then spend the rest of August travelling the country as he unveils his 10-year plan. It's expected that he'll announce a series of measures intended to help with bills. The Royal Navy is warning of increasing Russian activity around the UK's waters. It spent 21 days in July monitoring ships, up 25% on the same month last year. Moscow uses its shadow fleet of aging vessels to evade international sanctions on its oil and fund the war in Ukraine. Bristol Airport says it's sorry for any inconvenience caused to passengers. The terminal has seen flight cancellations and lengthy delays since essential runway repairs were carried out on Friday night. Travellers are still being urged to check the status of their journeys with their airlines. Drought conditions could be declared in more parts of England next week as a fifth heatwave is expected. Around half of England and the whole of Wales is already officially in drought, having both experienced the driest July on record. For a news bulletin when you want it, search for the Times Radio News Briefing on any podcast platform.
1: Yes, and we now have the pleasure of listening to Joe Phillips, the former Liberal Democrat advisor, and Lucy Beresford, the psychotherapist and broadcaster. They are tonight's newspaper reviewing duo. Hello, Joe.
3: Hello, Henry, and hello, Lucy.
1: Yes, and hello, Lucy. We're in stereo. Hi, Lucy.
4: Hello, Henry.
1: Hello, Joe. Hi. Fantastic stuff. OK, the Times front page, net zero plans rolled back, we're told. Electric car sale targets to be watered down. Energy Secretary could delay clean power pledge. So we'll start over that in a moment or two. Then a picture of Gianni Infantino, still president of FIFA, but a story about his time at UEFA. The Telegraph tells us Infantino's lover was paid off by UEFA. Exclusive revelation of six-figure leaving package will increase pressure on FIFA. Boss. And then also this from the world of politics. Burnham considers about turn on releasing PC Harper's killers. The Guardian, two-thirds of NHS trusts set to cut mental health care. Didn't we hear only yesterday about around 200 community and mental health hubs are going to be rolled out between now and 2029 to stop people presenting themselves to A&E when they're in crisis? Well, that's not good, is it? The male tube monster bailed to rape and murder. A picture of sickening Simon Levy. His sex crimes go back to at least 2018. And we've got his first murder victim, Carmenza Valencia Trujillo, and second murder victim, Cheryl Wilkins, also on the front page. Kemi leads chorus of outrage over sex predator repeatedly free to carry on attacking women. The FT, UK curb power exports to Europe. Apparently our electricity system operator restricted power exports to European neighbours last month to preserve supplies during the recent heat waves. And then the I, take control of tap water to tackle pollution, sewage dumps and leaks, Burnham urged. Labour mayors and campaigners call on the PM to act now to solve the crisis. The Sun, a picture of a Strictly or erstwhile Strictly Come Dancing star couple. We're talking about Ola Jordan and James Jordan, Strictly's longest loved up couple. They've been together, they've been married for 22 years, and it says in there, it's all Ola, it's all over. They are ending their marriage. The Mirror, Chris Kamara, fantastic television pundit and previous presenter. It's an exclusive interview with him. Cammy, my cancer scare. Footy pundit's fears over tests for deadly prostate disease. He's going to do the Great North Run to raise money for a cancer charity. The Express, sex predator let out to kill serial attacker. Levy murdered two women and almost killed a third while on police bail. The Star, World Cup terror, picture of a fairly crestfallen looking Lionel Messi. It says here he was targeted by a sixth suicide bomber during the World Cup. Right, let's start off with you, Joe. Net zero plans rolled back. We thought this might be coming. The Times gives us a bit more detail about what Miatta Fambula, the Energy Secretary, may be about to announce and how it might fit in with Andy Burnham's broader plans.
3: Yeah, and the theme seems to be from the moment Andy Burnham got into number 10, or the two number 10s, one in London, one in Manchester, is that the cost of living is absolutely top of his agenda. And I think, you know, the previous energy secretary, who of course is now the foreign secretary, Ed Miliband, was really, really much more rigid, I think it's fair to say, in the idea that we would have only 20% of cars using fossil fuels by 2030. And Miatta Fambula, who is the new energy secretary, says the government will not be so rigid in sticking to that, because I think they recognise that the cost of living is of greater concern to people right now. And it isn't saying that the government's abandoning them. It just means that, you know, it's not going to be such a rigid thing. And they're opening a consultation next week. So we'll see where they go.
1: Yeah, let's see where they go, Joe. Lucy, I'm just looking at some further figures here. Currently, the Department of Transport, under its zero emission vehicle mandate, stipulates that the what proportion of cars sold each year must be electric after demand failed to rise as quickly as expected. And there's an interesting quote from Miatta Fambula, the Energy Secretary. She says this: "My job is to keep people with us." And that echoes some of the things that the previous Conservative government was saying.
5: Yes, but I think more specifically, Andy Burnham's government have been watching from the sidelines as to how Keir Starmer's government performed and how the choices that were made by that government, in particular with regard to Ed Miliband's zealous approach towards net zero. And they saw how unpopular that was with the general public. Polling has consistently showed that the cost of living is the only game in town if you want to really attract people to listen to you. And I think that Miatta Fenbule's quote is very telling, because it's less about recognition.

0: able to do this by moving Ed Miliband to Foreign Secretary. There's no way in which he himself would have been able to water down this pledge. So he had to be moved. Someone else has taken the role, his very close colleague as Energy Secretary, and they've laid bare what their priority is. Their priority is making sure that voters still think that the Labour government are doing a good job.
1: That's right. And Joe, there are echoes of Miatta Fambula's tone in the story in the front page of The Telegraph. Burnham considers about turn on releasing PC Harper's killers. He's already reduced the number of prisoners who are going to be released early from 6,000 to 5,000 by excluding certain categories. And now, because of the pressure from the family of PC Harper and from the Conservatives, he may go even further if it's legally possible.
2: Yes, and I think, again, this is about a government that is listening, that is much more attuned to the concerns of ordinary people and, you know, potential voters. And there has been, I think there's something like 600,000, probably even more, signatures on a petition now. I mean, this is a very complex case because these two were found guilty of manslaughter, not murder. The driver of the car is still in prison and will remain in prison because he was charged with murder. Now, they're not due for an early release until January. And I think what's happening is that, I mean, as your probation prison chap you were talking to earlier was alluding to, if you can find a way, a bit of wiggle room, whether it's sort of releasing more women, letting men prisoners go into the women's estate, as they call it, there's a bit of a window here until January, until these two prisoners are due for early release. And if Andy Burnham can find a way to do that legally, without opening up a whole can of worms where every single person then goes, hang on a minute, what about this person, what about that person, what about the other, there is clearly you know, public outcry, understandably, and I think he will genuinely try and do it. And from all the interviews I've heard, Henry, you know, with Alex Norris, the new Justice Secretary, and the Minister for Victims, you know, they do get it. They're trying to find a solution, and I think, you know, people will go with them, and they will give them a chance if they feel the government's listening.
1: Yeah, and the Telegraph tells us, Lucy, that it was originally believed that a targeted exemption of, say, for example, these two guys for manslaughter would be unlawful. There are currently 470 men currently serving time for manslaughter who are eligible for early release under the scheme. I suppose you would have to ban them all, that whole category, for public interest reasons, as opposed to picking out those two specifically, which probably would be unlawful.
0: That's going to be the difficulty with this particular scenario. It's an incredibly emotive story, and there are getting on for 700,000 people who've signed this petition, but you can't necessarily just change the law just for two people. I think what is making people also think about this case is that because it was a PC who was killed, it was an emergency worker, and there have also been calls for some form of exemption for anybody who is convicted of killing an emergency worker. Because again, I think the general public on the whole are very loyal to firefighters, policemen, police officers, people who kind of go towards danger as opposed to the rest of us who would run away from it. And we've seen this only in the last couple of days with the rioting in Norfolk, in Thetford, where police officers have been bitten and
1: yes,
0: had rocks thrown at them. And instinctively, the British public, they want to protect emergency workers.
1: I mean, the irony about that particular case, Lucy, is that these are often the people who say, you know, we support law and order. We want a nation of laws. Yeah. We back the blue. But they're the ones who are biting them.
0: And, well, that's very true. But ultimately, I think that most people would imagine that an emergency worker, somehow there's something excessively emotive, additionally emotive about any kind of harm that comes to people who we know

0: are doing the very thing that we would not do. We would not run into a burning building. We would not necessarily, stay behind in a trauma scene and stay when you don't know what's happening. If there's a, someone with a knife or someone with a bomb, it makes people feel very proud of emergency workers. And it wouldn't be nice to know that they were, that attacks on them were treated as a special
1: Yeah.
0: case.
1: All right. Before we take a break, let's have a quick look at another story in the front page of The Telegraph. The beleaguered president of FIFA, Gianni Infantino, when he was at UEFA, he was there for quite some time, he took a lover who was in a junior position and she left. But after being paid off, receiving a six-figure sum by UEFA, it adds to the pressure and it gives you more a greater sense of his character, Joe.
2: Yeah, yes, character is, oh, let's see, where are we going with character? What a deeply unpleasant man he is on so many levels. He makes Sepp Blatter, remember him, look positively sort of statesmanlike. And apparently this woman, who the Telegraph is choosing not to name, was a junior employee. So, as is usually the case, the woman gets the shaft but gets the payoff.
1: Yep.
2: He stays in his job. I mean, the whole thing just reeks all the way through, and frankly, the sooner he goes, the better it is for football.
1: All right, and Lucy, what say you? I mean, there's a picture of him, his hands together. This was during a visit to a sports complex in Cali, in Colombia. We're going to talk about Colombia in more detail later, actually, because there are more things going on in that country. But I mean, he's on a tour to shore up his position, isn't he, Lucy? But what about this story?
0: Well, it's just more sleaze. The man is very, very slimy, and he strongly denies all of the allegations. But of course, he hasn't been backed up by the people that he works for, who have been very clear that all of the payoffs were arranged in accordance with applicable regulations. So they're not denying there was a payoff. Many colleagues have come out and spoken about the relationship, so they're not denying that there was an affair, because Mr. Infantino was and possibly is still married with four children. I mean, this man is potentially going to be fighting not just for his job but for his marriage, because his wife might not have known about any of this. But the whole thing, I mean, the way in which FIFA are talking about it, and UEFA in particular, they say, well, this is just normal practice, this is what we do.
1: Yeah.
0: And that is pretty damning in itself, that actually people can be given a promotion, which is what he's also alleged. His lover started off in a junior position, but then was given a more elevated position. And then when she was paid off, because Mr. Infantino's boss basically went to him, the president of UEFA went to him and said, well, it's either you or her. And so they paid her off. And then they also paid for her to go to business school.
1: Yeah.
0: I mean, the whole thing is just, I mean, it's colourful, but quite a lot of that money that was given allegedly to this mistress could easily have gone to ground roots football in other countries. And he's in Colombia trying to shore up his position amongst the Latin American footballing nations. But surely some of them will be thinking, well, we could have had some of that money. It's about nearly £150,000. That could have gone a long way in a lot of countries. And that nothing that this man does is edifying.
1: That's right. Well, one thing, Lucy, that you didn't do was name the person who tried to get rid of him and said it's either you or her. It was the once Michel celebrated, Platini. Yes, Michel Platini, who himself was forced out of FIFA as vice president because of his closeness to Mr. Blatter. There we go. And he was banned from any footballing position for about 7 or so years. We're going to be talking about mental health in a moment, but a couple of messages have come in. This is from Kyle Neitz, that reporter's ADHD. Is that self-reported or formally diagnosed doesn't mean they can't work. It means that they have chosen to make their self-identification the thing that defines them instead. Thank you, Kyle, for your opinion. Then Dominic says, it's depressing to think that it may be possible as early as children of 5 or 6 to cast them as people who will be unlucky enough to end up not in education, training or employment. Is anyone out there able to turn it around and steer children to a better life of hope? Am I a cockeyed optimist to think the future is not cast in stone? Well, Dominic, as you heard earlier, I mean, they've managed to turn things around very quickly in the Republic of Ireland by focusing on early years education and development. Let's have a look at this story on the front page of The Guardian. Two-thirds of NHS trusts set to cut mental health care. And this story has extra resonance, Lucy, because only yesterday we were talking about a rollout of up to 200 community mental health centres and mental health A&Es by 2029.
0: And I was so excited when I heard about that, because I think even though the devil will be in the detail and you want to know where the funding is coming from for those community health hubs. But I loved the fact that they were potentially going to be in, dare one say it, destigmatized places like libraries and former banks, because I think there is still an anxiety for a number of people around getting a diagnosis and any stigma that there might be around that. But the main problem is access. And one of the reasons why this announcement yesterday about nearly 200 mental health hubs was that it was going to create this matrix around the country to enable more people to have access and therefore to reduce waiting times, which of course is an incredibly stressful situation for anyone who is suffering from any form of mental health condition. And now we get this incredibly dispiriting story, which is that two-thirds of NHS trusts feel that they've got so little wiggle room that the places that they're going to try to make cuts are in child and adolescent mental health care and some adult services as well. But that's going to affect therapy such as I might give, talking therapy, any kind of support for addictions, any crisis interventions that there might be, which quite a lot of the time then falls to the police to pick up the pieces. We saw that only recently, earlier this week, with a potential mental health related incident in Covent Garden with a woman who allegedly attacked 4 men with a pair of scissors. If the funding for those sorts of things are going to be taken away or removed by these trusts, then that's actually going to be even worse than these. The situation is going to be worse because it's not going to be balanced out by these 200 hubs. You definitely need to make sure that the existing NHS trusts keep those facilities in place. Otherwise, we're going to be back to zero again.
1: Of course we are. And Joe, I mean, I don't see a quote from the new Health Secretary, Yvette Cooper, in the front page coverage of the story, but I'm assuming they will have approached the Department of Health. One wonders what she might say to this story.
2: Well, yes, and I was just thinking, actually, while Lucy was talking, that, you know, you could really imagine Wes Streeting, her predecessor, actually asking the question, right, and if you're going to cut these services, what is happening at the sort of management and the, you know, the sort of admin level on these trusts? And in some ways, I mean, what is so awful, and, you know, who on earth would be Prime Minister or Health Secretary or anything else for that matter? Because all of these things are interlinked. I mean, we've just been talking about NEETs and, you know, the need to get in early. Well, the previous Labour government did it with Sure Start. The Tories then abolished it, but we could see the benefits. It's a bit like prisons. You know, many people end up in prison because they haven't got access to mental health or community support, or they go back to prison because it's not existing. Many of the people who would be affected by these cuts to mental health services will be young people and children who will just be in that terrible spiral. And all of that costs money. So, you know, I think I would like to think that Yvette Cooper, the new Health Secretary, will be talking to some of those trusts and saying, OK, where is the money going? What are you spending it on?
1: Yeah, one wonders if we're going to get another U-turn. Colin says, is someone keeping account of Burnham's U-turns? A serious story here, very serious. The front page of the Mail, two monster bailed to rape and murder. This is a guy called Simon Levy. Kemi leads chorus of outrage over sex predator repeatedly freed to carry on attacking women. And different treatment of the same story on the front page of the Express. Lucy, what do you think? I mean, this is a serial attacker. The whole chain. So we're talking police, probation, court service. They've known about him and known about his record, but they downgraded his risk profile.
0: This is the most horrendous story. The failings by the Met in particular and the British Transport Police in particular, who enabled this man, a registered sex offender, so he's already got, you know, convictions against him. They actually enabled this man to murder and rape other women. And you do have to ask, how many women have to die before these institutions will actually wake up to this? Have they learned no lessons from the Sarah Everard case, from the John Warboys case? We always have people coming out, from people at the Met, people in figures of authority saying, we will learn lessons.
1: Yeah.
0: And this man was on bail for sexual assaults on trains. They already knew that he had a history of this, and he's still let out, and he's still able to kill and rape. And I think the really sad thing is that it is very possible that there was some prejudice from the authorities who just in a way just didn't take the murders that seriously because the two women were sex workers.
1: Yeah.
0: And it just beggars belief, and it actually makes me feel sick.
1: Yeah, Joe, your thought on this?
2: Well, I just think, you know, you go back to Sarah Everard, but you go back to how Wayne Cousins got away with it, a serving Metropolitan Police officer, and David Carrick, you know, now in prison for many, many rapes, another serving Metropolitan Police officer. And it is the low level, if you like, crimes of aggression and assault against women. This bloke, Levy, you know, he was industrial in his attacks on women on busy tube trains and buses and things. But, you know, if nobody takes those first incidents of flashing or unwanted sexual attention seriously, and in this case, as Lucy said, it's not just the Met, it was British Transport Police, and then further down the line, then you actually, you enable them to go on to do far worse. And the really worrying thing about this is that they now think that there could be many, many more victims.
1: So, thank you very much indeed for that, Joe. And on that somber note, we're going to bring this paper review to a close. Thank you very much, both of you, for expertise. Joe Phillips, the former Liberal Democrat advisor, and Lucy Beresford, the psychotherapist and broadcaster.
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15: This is Chris Berrow with the Times Radio News. Analysis by the Sunday Times has revealed that elite universities have accepted more A-level pupils achieving lower grades. It's an attempt to fill the gap left by a 10% drop in the number of applications from international students who pay more. A jet is due to extradite the alleged gangland boss Daniel Kinahan from Dubai. The Irish government sent the plane to bring the boxing promoter home. The 49-year-old was arrested in the United Arab Emirates in April as part of a bilateral agreement. The High Court in Dublin named Kinahan as a senior figure in an organised crime gang behind international drug trafficking and firearms offences. Police are urging victims of the sex offender Simon Levy to come forward. It's after a series of catastrophic failures left him free to murder two women. The 40-year-old also raped another victim and sexually assaulted multiple others. Harriet Wistrich is the founder and director of the Centre for Women's Justice.
16: It's a terrible case of multiple failings. It's one of the worst we've seen for quite a while, although sadly we see too many of these, certainly in the Metropolitan Police area. It really does tell us just how hopeless our criminal justice system is and what a state of affairs it is that so many failures can occur.
15: Andy Burnham will kick off a national tour next week to ask the public about their lives. He'll then spend the rest of August travelling the country as he unveils his 10-year plan. It's expected he'll announce a series of measures intended to help with bills. Bristol Airport says it's sorry for any inconvenience caused to passengers. The terminal has seen flight cancellations and lengthy delays since essential runway repairs were carried out on Friday night. Travellers are being urged to check the status of their journeys with their airlines. Sport now, here's Charlie Pritchard.
17: West Ham are into the second round of the EFL Cup after coming from behind to win 3-1 against Portsmouth. Southampton were 2-0 winners at Colchester this evening. Charlton claimed a 3-1 victory at Cheltenham, and West Brom romped to a 4-1 win on their trip to Rotherham. Among the other ties, Championship newcomers Lincoln beat Derby 2-1 and Burnley edged past Notts County 4-3 on penalties following a 1-1 draw. Elsewhere in some international rugby union action, South Africa handled an early scare but managed to hold on to beat Argentina 17-10 in Buenos Aires. The Springboks now head home with 2 weeks to prepare for a four-game series against the All Blacks. And in the 100, Trent Rockets have progressed to the knockout stage of the men's and women's competitions. The men beat My London by 6 wickets, while the women's side eased past the same opponents by 9 wickets at the Oval. Manchester Supergiants also did the double over Southern Brave. The men's lineup won by 10 runs, and the women's team claimed a 27-run victory.
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18: So the DSA, to some extent, on the march. Significant win in Michigan, as we've been saying, talking about that. And, of course, this is all a precursor to the important midterm elections for the House and the Senate coming up in the first week of November of this year. So let's take stock of where we are and where America's going. Joining me now to discuss all that is the editor-at-large of The Wall Street Journal and my friend and colleague, Jerry Baker. Jerry, thanks for joining me on the Andrew Neil report. So Al-Saeed won in Michigan, only just, but a win's a win. Where does this now leave the DSA, do you think, in its attempts to take over the Democratic Party?
19: Well, thanks, Andrew. Thanks for having me. The first thing to say, as you say, is he won. He won by much less than the polls were suggesting in the last week. They had him 10 to 15 points up. Bad night for the pollsters. But I think, and so that to some extent is tempering the kind of the significance of the result. I don't think it should. He won. Let's be clear about where he won. Democratic Socialists have won in the past over the last year. Zoran Mamdani in New York City, some of these left-wing Democrats in congressional primary seats have won in rock-solid Democratic jurisdictions where the left has tended to be quite strong in the past, and where, you know, relatively small numbers of people come out and vote in primary elections, it's relatively easy for the Democrats to win there. Abdullah Syed has won in Michigan, a purple state that Donald Trump won in two of the last three elections, a statewide contest. And this is the first time, really, that a socialist, now he doesn't describe, he's not formally a member of the DSA, the Democratic Socialists, but he's very much aligned with them on all the big issues. It's the first time that they've won in a statewide contest like this, with such a radical left-wing candidate. Now, it's only the Democratic primary. We should be clear about that. And I'm sure we're going to talk, Andrew, about the midterm elections and whether or not he can now possibly win. But I do think this is a very significant result. It shows the force and the energy that the left, the far left of the Democratic Party has, these socialists. You know, Michigan is not only an important state because it's a swing state, it's also going to be very important in the presidential nominating process in 2028. It's been moved up in the calendar. So it's a very big deal. And he defeated, by the way, an absolutely core mainstream Democratic candidate who outspent him with enormous amounts of money. So it really does, it just confirms that this movement left in the Democratic Party is not a kind of, is not confined just to the sort of fringes of, you know, again, of these sort of famous places like New York and California, but that right in the middle of the country, in a most mainstream Midwestern state, the Democratic Party is Democratic voters, at least, are coming out and voting for very left-wing candidates.
18: Are we overdoing the importance of the DSA? It's undoubtedly had some famous victories in, as you mentioned, places you would expect, like New York, particularly a constituency that spans the South Bronx into northern Manhattan. And here you say it's won a primary in the country's heartland. But I guess even come the midterms, only a small number of Democratic candidates will be either DSA members or DSA aligned.
19: That's true, absolutely true. And as you say, you know, in the House, with the ones who are already DSA or DSA aligned, people like Alexandria Ocasio-Cortez, the Squad, and the ones who look likely to win, you know, that may take their numbers only into the low double digits in the House out of, what, 220, 230 Democrats. In the Senate, again, if Abdul Syed is able to win, he would, and he's not actually a DSA, you know, he's got Bernie Sanders, who is kind of aligned as well. It'll be a handful of senators at the most out of 50 or so. So you're absolutely right. It's you know, in terms of their actual numbers in the midterm elections, if the Democrats do as well as they hope they will, you'd be talking tiny numbers. But I think the significance, Andrew, is they are pushing the rest of the Democratic Party, you know, very much to the left. I had a conversation week before last with a leading Democrat who's actually running for a member of Congress, who's very much a mainstream Democrat. And he, you know, and he's sort of running in that contest as the mainstream Democrat. But he has had to go, I think, beyond where he would be comfortable going on all kinds of issues, because he knows that's where the energy and the momentum is in the party. So on things like healthcare, Medicare for All is now a pretty well a kind of universal policy position in the Democratic Party. You know, for your viewers and listeners, that's broadly speaking a kind of an NHS type system. Medicare is the health insurance system for the retired, for the pensioners in this country, which is pretty well, you know, similar to a sort of national health system service. They want that for everybody. They don't want private insurance. They want medical national insurance, essentially national health insurance for everybody. Their position on Israel, they have moved very, very far to the left on that. So even the mainstream Democrats are having to move to, in a way, not all the way, I'm not in any way suggesting they're all becoming socialists, but when you get this force, this energy, you get these primary results where hundreds of thousands of Democratic voters coming out and saying, this is what we want, those who don't go along with that are going to face trouble, and they are already seeing that they do need to move in that direction. So I think, yeah, you're absolutely right. In terms of numbers, we can significantly overstate. And by the way, you know, who knows? I think it's inconceivable that a Democratic Socialist will get the presidential nomination. But the more important thing is the power that they have within the party is pushing the leadership and pushing more mainstream Democrats significantly further to the left.
18: I take that point. So often in politics, it's the direction of travel that matters, not where you are at any particular point in time. Now, I spoke to some Republicans who seem to think, hey, this is our get-out-of-jail card. We know Donald Trump's approval ratings are in the dirt at the moment. The war's unpopular. Inflation's still sticky. But look at these kind of people the Democrats are now picking. They're picking people who are, some of them, not just socialists, but even avowed communists and so on. The American people are never going to vote for that. This is going to save us. I just wonder if they're right, Jerry.
19: They might be. I think, and by the way, this Michigan result is going to be, is in many ways an acid test. Michigan could be the critical state. Democrats are probably poised to win a 2 or 3 or 4 maybe Senate seats. Currently, they need to win 4 to take a majority in the Senate. But that means if they have to do that while holding on to seats they already hold. Michigan is already held by a Democrat. He's standing down. That's why there's this primary. So if they were to lose that, that would be one sort of to go against the head, as it were. That would make it more difficult for them. I think while we're seeing this polarization in American politics, there's no question the Republican Party has moved into this sort of right-wing populist Trumpian position, and it's producing a kind of equal and opposite reaction to some extent on the left. There is a lot of, you know, there's a lot's been written and said here comparing what's going on in the Democratic Party with what's happened to with the Republican Party in the last 10 years. The Tea Party movement, you recall, which grew up under Barack Obama. Under Barack Obama's presidency, which then sort of gave birth to the Trump movements. And there's a, you know, where sort of grassroots Republican voters were very unhappy with their leadership, pushed the party towards more populist position. That does seem to be very similar to what's going on in the Democratic Party. I think the big difference, though, and you touch on it, is I don't think the American people are going to vote for socialism. It's Trump, whatever, love him or hate him, and most Americans these days certainly don't love him. Trump is an American through and through, you know, a flawed one in all many, many kinds of ways. But what his appeal was to Americans, that he was going to sort of restore America and American values. Socialism is fundamentally alien to America. It's just, you know, it's a kind of weird foreign ideology. It is not, it doesn't appeal to most Americans. And I think the Democrats, I think if the Democratic Party can be portrayed as essentially wanting to bring in socialism to America, then I think it's a gift to the Republican Party and one that they will seize. Now, whether that means they can actually hold on in the midterm elections because they face this enormous tidal wave against them, whatever the opposition is, that's another question. But I do think as we look forward to 2028, even if the Democratic Party is not going to nominate a socialist, which I don't think it is, if the party can be portrayed as a socialist party, that's going to significantly improve the Republicans' prospects, despite Donald Trump's problems.
18: It's interesting you say that. It could be the DSA's date with destiny. It's not the midterms coming up. It is the next presidential election in 2028. Coming to the midterms, let's start with the House. I've, for quite a while now, have been operating on the assumption that given Mr. Trump's approval ratings, given the war in Iran, the stickiness of inflation, the price of gas at the pump, and so on, that for the Republicans, the House is pretty much a lost cause. Is that the realistic assumption?
19: It's tough, certainly, but it's less tough than it probably should be. I should put it that way. You're absolutely right. You'll portray the political conditions very, very well. Donald Trump's approval ratings are, depending on your polling, but around in the high 30s. Now, that's very low historically. Typically speaking, when an incumbent president has approval ratings that low, that tends to result in a tidal wave, a kind of landslide in the midterm elections when he is president. It has happened almost every single occasion. So you'd expect, yes, the Democrats to sweep. Republicans only have a very small majority as it is in the House. Democrats only need to win a kind of 5 seats to actually net 5 or 6 seats to take the House. There is, and I think it's still likely that they will. There is, however, a question mark over that. And, you know, you've we've talked about this, which is this redistricting that's gone on. There's been this massive effort to gerrymander, essentially, which is to draw congressional districts in a way that make them that maximize the number of seats for your party in each state. Democrats have done that for years. Republicans have done it for years. There's been an intensified effort ahead of these midterm elections to do that. And that is estimated to give a real benefit to Republicans. They've done it in Texas effectively. They've done it in Florida. They've done it in one or two other states across the country. Now, Democrats have sort of retaliated by doing it in California in particular, which will hand California a lot more seats. But that means that the margin is much, much narrower than you might have thought. Again, I think you're probably right. Democrats should win on the current polling. They should win those seats. But the system has been so rigged now, if you can call it that, that you know, just to give you an example, I mean, the perfect example is California. California is going to have, this is a Democratic state, California's got 55 congressional seats. Typically, the Republican candidates will get overall 40% of the vote in California, which would, you know, in a reasonable electoral system, would give them 40% of the seats. Under the gerrymandering now, out of 55 seats in California, Republicans will probably get 5 seats out of 55 on 40% of the vote. So, you know, and it's true in Texas and Florida the other way around, too. So, yeah. So yes, I think the Democrats remain heavy favorites to win the House. But with that really important caveat that these shifts to the congressional districting could just conceivably save it for Republicans.
18: So even if the Democrats still look favorites to win, it's not going to be the kind of massive change you can get in a midterm election. They ain't going to sweep all before them the way the Republicans did. I think it was in 2010, after 2 years of Mr. Obama, I think that's the year he said they'd had a shellacking in that election. I think they lost, or the Republicans gained about 60 seats. If the House does move from this small Republican majority, we should expect it to move, if it does move, to a smallish Democratic majority.
19: Correct, yeah. And by the way, that will mean that that handful of Democratic Socialists and Democratic Socialist aligned members that we talked about will grow even in even
18: yes.
19: more significance.
18: Yes.
19: They will hold the balance of power. If there's a 10 or a dozen or 15 of them and the House majority is only 10, then they will basically control, you know, be able to control a lot of the agenda of the Democratic Party. Yeah, so it will mean, look, we have a very partisan, polarized system. If the Democrats do win the House, as you say, with a narrow majority, they'll be pushed in that direction, but they'll certainly be pushed to take a very aggressive approach towards Donald Trump.
18: Yes.
19: We expect a lot more investigations, another impeachment, quite possibly. It's going to be, you know, Mike Johnson, who's been the leader of the Republicans in the last 4 years now, has had a hell of a time trying to sort of corral Republicans with a very narrow majority. Hakeem Jeffries, who would be the Democratic House Speaker, is going to have a very similar challenge corralling those Democrats. So it's going to be a majority for the Democrats, yes, but by no means a stable one.
18: Let's look at the Senate now, Jerry. In the House, every 2 years, every seat is up for grabs. Under the U.S. Constitution, in the Senate, it's about 35 a time. Comes up every 5 years. Now, my understanding is that the seats that are Republican seats held by incumbents at the moment that are most vulnerable, Maine, Ohio, Alaska, and they're defending open seats, I think, North Carolina, Texas, and Iowa. So they would seem to be the six, you might call them the potential low-hanging fruit for Democrats. What do you make of them? Where are we with them?
19: Yeah, absolutely correct. That's exactly right. Look, this was going to be a tough year for Democrats because, as you say, one third of the Senate is up every 2 years. The batch of seats that's up this year was very unfavorable territory for Democrats because there were mostly safe Republican seats. A lot of seats where Republicans won, where Donald Trump won the state 2 years ago. And they looked pretty comfortable. There were only expected to be, at the start of this year, I would say two or three seats that looked really competitive for Democrats to win. North Carolina, probably Maine, where Susan Collins was running again for re-election, and possibly Texas. Texas has been the kind of the goal for Democrats for so long, which they've come close on many times, but have never won. But those were the three that looked likely. As a result of Donald Trump's really poor approval ratings, the Iran war, all the problems you talked about earlier, that has really, that the field has expanded. And you know, Ohio, Iowa, Alaska are very much in play. And latest some polls suggest that the Democrats could take all those seats. So, and interestingly, you know, unlike the House, of course, you can't gerrymander the Senate because the Senate is one whole state. You can't pick, you know, that all the voters in the state vote for one senator, two senators, but for one senator at a time. So the trick you've been able to pull off if you're a Republican in the House, you can't do in the Senate. So as it stands, it does look as though right now, I think the, you know, polling market, if you look at these betting sites, they do have the Democrats now favored to take the Senate. Now, that would be a big deal because that would mean if they did control both houses of Congress, they'd be able to do a lot more. The Senate, they'd be able to block in the Senate. The Senate, of course, is the body that approves all the president's appointments, judicial appointments, cabinet appointments. If the Democrats have a majority in the Senate, you can say goodbye to John Paul Trump being able to get another candidate, another nominee through for any of those positions. They have a much more important role in foreign policy. They'll be able to do all kinds of things to interfere with what Donald Trump wants to do in foreign policy. So, yeah, a double victory for the Democrats, which does, as I say, look just about likely right now, would pose enormous problems for the last 2 years of Donald Trump's presidency.
18: Well, as we leave the summer and get into the autumn, the fall, we need to talk to you more about that. A final question for you, Jerry, for today. We're in the dog days of August at the moment. I guess the midterms really get underway after Labor Day, the first Monday in September, and then the House comes back or the Congress comes back. When I look at Mr. Trump at the moment, we've talked about how bad his approval ratings are. I get a sense that there's frustration among people around him, among people who are kind of his natural supporters, that he doesn't take the domestic economy, inflation, living standards, things that real the plain folk, ordinary people, really are worried about. And there seem to be no good options in the Iran war at the moment. So what can the Republicans do, what can they strategize about during August to hit the ground running and stop the loss of the House and the Senate come November? Options would seem to be few.
19: Yeah, exactly right. Look, as we speak, so one thing that even as we speak, Andrew Trump, I think he's on his way to the West Coast for a West Coast swing, where he's going to talk about the economy, where he's been urged to do this, as you say, he's mired in this Iran mess, fiasco, I call it. I think it is an absolute disaster, the Iran war, which has, and again, as you say, it's not just that it's a disaster in itself with all kinds of implications for America's role in the world. It's also raising oil prices, gasoline prices here. It's raising the cost of living. And most importantly of all, it gives the impression of a president who doesn't care about what Americans are going through and cares only about, you know, winning this war 7,000 miles away. So that is a real problem. So he's off to the West Coast to do a swing to talk up the economy. Actually, you know, again, although people are very concerned about the cost of living, the economy is in relatively good shape.
18: I think any European president would love to have the American economy.
19: Unemployment below, you know, 4% unemployment, growth bumping along steadily around 2%, stock market absolutely booming. We've got this AI boom going on. So he's going to talk a lot about that, obviously, about the strength of the economy. The problem there, though, Andrew, is that that only just underscores, I think, the extent to which people feel he's out of touch. Because, again, you know, even though we can argue in relative terms compared to Europe, as you say, you know, the US isn't doing badly, most Americans don't feel good about the economy. They are horrified by prices. The price level has risen dramatically in the last 5 years. And it's not so much the rate of inflation. It's the fact that people are paying way more than they were 5 years ago for everything from not just gasoline, but food and clothing.
18: Amazing.
19: And everything else.
18: I was stunned by the prices when I was last in New York.
19: I had a lot of friends and colleagues were over for the World Cup, and they were kind of just shocked when they were, you know, going to a supermarket in New York or Los Angeles and pay, you know, you get a loaf of bread and some cheese and some bottled water, and it's $65 or whatever. prices are extraordinary here, and people are really, really feeling that. So, and the more Trump just sort of says everything's fine and great, and this is the greatest economy we've ever had, oh, and by the way, I've got to win this war, the more he seems out of touch. So look, Republicans are in despair. They are very, very, very unhappy about what's going on. They, you know, more and more of them are speaking out and are challenging him. You've seen this over some of his nominees. You've seen this over some opposition to the war that you're starting to see. But again, it's very, very, very ginger. It's very fragile. It's very, very cautious because Trump's power in the Republican Party is still so strong. So yeah, as it stands, they don't have good options.
18: Jerry, we're going to leave it there for today. Thank you, as always. An absolute pleasure for marking our card to talk to you. Jerry Baker there, editor-at-large of The Wall Street Journal. That's all from us today. The full podcast will be with you every Thursday on your podcast app, so make sure you follow now and leave us a nice review on Apple or Spotify. You can also subscribe to the channel on YouTube, where you'll get a full video episode and clips throughout the week. But for now, see you next time.
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1: This is Chris Berrow with the Times Radio News. Analysis by the Sunday Times has revealed that elite universities have accepted more A-level pupils achieving lower grades. It's an attempt to fill the gap left by a 10% drop in the number of applications from international students who pay more. Louise Eccles is education editor at the Sunday Times.
2: This very sudden fall in what they're collecting in overseas student numbers seems to have left many universities competing extremely hard for home students to make up for some of those losses. So our data points to the fact that in the top third of universities, known as the higher tariff universities, they're taking a higher proportion of students with BBB equivalent to A-level or lower than they previously were.
1: A jet is due to extradite the alleged gangland boss Daniel Kinahan from Dubai. The Irish government has sent the plane to bring the boxing promoter home. The 49-year-old was arrested in the United Arab Emirates in April as part of an agreement. The High Court in Dublin named Kinahan as a senior figure in an organised crime gang behind international drug trafficking and firearms offences. Police are urging victims of the sex offender Simon Levy to come forward. It's after a series of catastrophic failures left him free to murder two women. The 40-year-old also raped another victim and sexually assaulted multiple others. Harriet Wistrich is the founder and director of the Centre for Women's Justice.
4: This is partly a consequence of years and years of underinvestment in the criminal justice system. We see lots of competing needs on government money, and the MOJ, Ministry of Justice, is quite low on the agenda. There is a lack of investment, which doesn't help.
1: UEFA has confirmed a departure payment was made to a female employee who's alleged to have been in a relationship with Gianni Infantino while he was the organisation's general secretary. The FIFA president has denied the claims. The allegations come as he fights for his future following plans to sell off stakes in the World Cup to private investors. Joe Hare is executive sports editor for The Times.
5: A form of this story was actually reported in Germany, I think, around 2018, and didn't create that much of a stir at the time. But obviously, because of the feeling that Infantino is on the verge of being ousted from his position at FIFA with everything that's happened over the last 10 days, suddenly this sort of thing resurfaces. You know, so some people, his camp, I'm sure, would say, well, listen, they've denied it, but they would even say this sort of allegation, come on, it's 10 years old. But clearly it's sort of slightly open season.
1: Counter-terror police investigating Anne Widdecombe's killing have reopened a probe into an attempted burglary at a property last April. The address in Greater London is understood to be linked to Nigel Farage. A staff member has been referred to the police watchdog for allegedly failing to follow up a line of inquiry. Andy Burnham will kick off a national tour next week to ask the public about their lives. He'll then spend the rest of August travelling the country as he unveils his 10-year plan. It's expected that he'll announce a series of measures intended to help with bills. The Royal Navy is warning of increasing Russian activity around the UK's waters. It spent 21 days in July monitoring ships, up 25% on the same month last year. Moscow uses its shadow fleet of ageing vessels to evade international sanctions on its oil and fund the war in Ukraine. Bristol Airport says it's sorry for any inconvenience caused to passengers. The terminal has seen flight cancellations and lengthy delays since essential runway repairs were carried out on Friday night. Travellers are still being urged to check the status of their journeys with their airlines. Drought conditions could be declared in more parts of England next week as a fifth heatwave is expected. Around half of England and the whole of Wales is already officially in drought, having both experienced the driest July on record. For a news bulletin, when you want it, search for the Times Radio News Briefing on any podcast platform.
6: The man whose show this is, the great Rod Liddell, who very sadly died this week. I'll speak to many people about Rod, including Lord Maurice Glassman and Fraser Nelson. There'll be lots of audio memories from his show over the past couple of years as well. And I'll also chat about Rod with my first hour guests, Kathleen Stock and Libby Purvis, who have plenty of fond memories of the man as we review the week. That's after the latest Times Radio News with Amante Falkenstein.
7: Good morning. Current net zero targets could be scrapped by Andy Burnham's Labour government. Energy Secretary Miatta Farnbuller wants to prioritise lower bills over clean power. Rules over sales of electric cars could also be watered down after a consultation by the Department for Transport. A series of errors left a high-risk sexual predator free to murder two sex workers, violently rape another and sexually assault 10 women on trains across London. Simon Levy, who's 40, a convicted sex offender, is facing a whole life sentence. The Metropolitan Police, British Transport Police and the Crown Prosecution Service have all admitted serious failings. Labour MP and former Safeguarding Minister Jess Phillips told Times Radio how angry she is.
9: I read all of the sorry statements from whether it's the CPS, the Metropolitan Police that have been published in the last 24 hours. And I just think people are sorry until the next time this happens, when they'll say our procedures have improved and this won't happen again. I feel such hot rage at the failures in this case.
7: Counter-terror police investigating Anne Widdicombe's murder have reopened a probe into an attempted burglary on a property understood to be linked to Nigel Farage. No arrests were made in the case from April last year before it was closed. The former MP Anne Widdicombe was found dead at her home in Devon last month. Police are appealing for calm in the Norfolk town of Thetford after riots there this week. Windows were smashed, projectiles thrown and police officers attacked as properties thought to be housing asylum seekers were targeted. Some families from ethnic minority backgrounds in the area say they're scared to go outside. Herbie Russell's been reporting on this for The Times and spoke to us earlier.
10: Basically, there was a list linked on social media. Addresses of HMOs where a lot of asylum seekers are now housed. People were going from house to house, smashing them, vandalising. It seemed to peak on Tuesday and Wednesday. Last night, there was lots of riot police out on the streets and they were dealing with stuff, but it seemed to be more Friday night Thetford antics rather than anything connected to asylum accommodation.
7: People are being urged not to over-order medicines, as the amount thrown away in England could fill 75 swimming pools a year. The National Pharmacy Association estimates 3,400 tonnes worth of partially used drugs were disposed of last year. Dr. Leila Hanbeck from the Independent Pharmacies Association says it's stopping others in need from getting drugs.
11: Hormone therapy, HRT, for example, packs and packs of it has been prescribed for someone and then returned. At the same time, we have issues with supplying of HRT because of shortages. So we need to ensure that prescribing is done in a way that doesn't waste medicines.
7: The UK is bracing for its fifth heatwave of the year as yellow heat health alerts are in place. They cover most of England, apart from the northeast and northwest. And Gianni Infantino strongly denies allegations that a mistress was paid off while he was UEFA's general secretary. UEFA confirmed a departure payment to a woman was made in line with their regulations at the time. And for a news bulletin when you want it, search for the Times Radio News Briefing on the Times Radio app.
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6: This is Ed Vasey on Times Radio, remembering the great Rod Liddell, whose show this is. Rod sadly died after a short illness on Monday. It was a huge shock, and our thoughts are with his closest friends and family. Every Friday I have a section on my show called That Was the Speech That Was, and straight after, Rod would come on to plug his show. We always had a long chat about the speech I'd just been covering, with Rod giving fantastic insights, and then we would move on to discuss the day's politics. Those chats were always such fun, they were insightful, they were informed, at least they were from his end. And I used to think, why bother asking a guest in to commentate on the speech? Why can't I just have a section with Rod? And also, I kept thinking, when are we actually going to get round to plugging his show? Rod's success was down to his gifts as a writer, an editor, a journalist and a broadcaster. But I think he was treasured most of all because he refused to take the path of least resistance. What motivated him was being true to what he cared about and refusing to kowtow to power, whether power in the conventional sense or the power sought by grifters in all walks of life. Fraser Nelson called Rod joyfully transgressive in his Times tribute this week, which does seem to sum up his writing and broadcasting pretty well, as does witty provocateur, which was a key phrase in his main Times obituary. Rod Little joined the Times in 2003 and he's been a columnist for the Sunday Times since 2005. I'll find out after 11 how the paper will be paying its own tribute tomorrow. Times columnist and Rod's former Spectator editor Fraser Nelson will be coming in as well. We'll speak to some friends and admirers from the political world, including Lord Maurice Glassman, the Blue Labour peer. And amazingly, Rod, hard to believe, he actually stood for Parliament himself. So we'll be joined by the leader of his political party, William Clouston of the STP. Rod was the former editor of the Today programme on Radio 4. We'll talk to the man he worked under as deputy before making the step up, a man called Roger Mosey. But most importantly, right now, for the team here, and I hope for you, he was the presenter of this programme. And he loved doing it. He loved talking to you. He loved making you laugh. He loved showing you the world as he believed it to be, often revealing aspects of politics, life and culture that you might not have got anywhere else or from anyone else. The boss at Times Radio, Tim Lavelle, said that Rod was funny, clever, cared deeply about the programme's production and its script, and threw his all into

0: a momentous series of landmark broadcasting, a little like the Rees Lectures, except entirely devoid of any vestige of gravitas, principle or sincerity. I hope you'll stay with me as we disinter and rummage through the entrails of the important political stories of the week, as well as everything compelling thrown up by this country's strange and vibrant culture.
1: Good morning, Rod, and thank you for getting me into your series early before you get taken off air.
0: Yes, thank you for that. Thank you for that vote of confidence, Trevor. Thank you, mate.
2: But let's start with two of the five UK party leaders who I have had on the programme in 2025.
0: So do you think that the Conservative Party should be to the right of reform?
3: We are. We're certainly to the right of reform on the economy.
4: You know, one of the things you saw was a Conservative result that suggests extinction. So if you want to take on...
0: Do you believe that?
4: Oh, yes.
0: Yes, this is Rod Little on Times Radio for the avoidance of any lingering doubt or disappointment.
2: Having greeted the Supreme Court's decision on transgender issues with apparent equanimity, the government now seems to have forgotten what a woman is again.
5: There's many aspects of your medieval life outlook I admire, but that particular one, I think you're wrong.
2: This is Rod Little on Times Radio, the disquieting noise of several bats trying to get out of your attic.
0: You mentioned Sir Keir Starmer. When it comes to charisma and chutzpah, it may be that he makes John Major resemble Iggy Pop, and Theresa May resemble both Ike and Tina Turner.
6: This is demented. It's as though, you know, having once...
0: But hang on, David. There is a view, particularly predominant on the left, that our concern shouldn't be the nation state, that the nation state is in any way an outmoded construct, and that there is now one world, and that we bear a responsibility.
6: Oh, Rod, you don't believe a word of this. You're simply mouthing what your producer told you to say. You know it's a loaded...
0: Yeah, I promise you didn't, but there we are.
2: Good afternoon. This is Rod Little on Times Radio with an hour of unparalleled beauty.
0: Now, you may well be familiar with the process. You are having a debate on a social media site with a virtual friend, and you disagree mildly about one particular issue. Within 5 minutes, he's called you Hitler. Got a home in LA? How do you get a home? How does that happen? Anyway, sorry, go on, please.
7: You need to get fired more, Rod. I mean, you haven't been fired quite enough. If you get fired, you get great payoffs and gardening leave. It's lovely.
0: Now, it was as repulsive a spectacle as I think any of us have seen between democratically elected world leaders. The staged bullying and humiliation of Volodymyr Zelensky for the benefit of the American media and, of course, behind the arras, Vladimir Putin.
2: Just to go back to one previous question, which is the Hugh Edwards thing, you're going to get that $200,000 back, mate, you know?
8: Well, we've been asking him and asking him and asking him.
2: And it's all down to whether he agrees to. Because if you asked me, Samir, give me £200,000, I would probably demur, if I'm honest.
8: Yes. Well, we're getting legal advice on it. I think, frankly, if he was listening to this, give it back, Hugh.
2: Yeah.
8: Just give it back.
0: As I mentioned, the British economy is lying flat on its back in an alleyway somewhere near a KFC. It has dropped its chicken zinger. There are no visible signs of life and the paramedics are in attendance.
9: Hopefully I'll find one answer and 10 more questions. That's always my goal.
10: Also deal with the hybrid beast created by Woody Allen when he was doing this run-through of Greek myths, which was a creature with the body of a lion and the head of a lion, but not the same lion.
11: How lovely to hear Rod's voice again. How sad we won't hear it again. An old school friend has already texted in, Phil from Middlesbrough. I knew Rod as a comically disruptive friend at school, where I remember debating the 1974 general election with him. I'm going to miss his familiar voice greatly. So will we all. To get in touch about anything, but particularly with regard to Rod Little's life and legacy and what you enjoyed about hearing him every Saturday from 10 a.m. You can, of course, text me on 87222, use the word Times, or you can WhatsApp us on 0333 003 2353. Joining me now to talk about Rod Little are two people with their own tales and memories of the man. They are will stay on and review the week's news with me as well. Kathleen Stock, contributing editor at Unheard. Welcome to the show, Kathleen.
12: Hi, Ed.
11: And Libby Purvis, the broadcaster and Times columnist. Libby, welcome to the show.
12: Morning.
11: Well, Kathleen, you were a regular on the show with Rod. You must have some very fond memories of him.
12: Well, I absolutely, just listening to that tribute there, I was, it's obviously incredibly sad, but I was also chuckling, and that's basically what I do every time I've been on this show, is sit here waiting to come in, trying to suppress my

0: my laughter at his incredibly loquacious, surreal, funny, devastating intros. I think personally, he was very supportive of me. I didn't know him well at all, but he wrote me some really wonderful emails from time to time. But professionally, the person I really fell for was the public persona, the writer, who, as everyone else has said, you just wanted to turn to first every week. The persona that he inhabited, this splenetic, bludgeoning, surreally funny, disruptive force, which we need more of. And he was very unique in that respect. So I'm going to miss him a lot.
1: Yeah, I mean, he ran, as you did, in fact, towards the sound of gunfire. So that's what I think, brought you together. You were involved in, this terrible time you went through as an academic. And Rod, spoke out on these issues.
0: Yes, he's never shied away from poking various bears, has he? And that's what partly why everyone loves him so much, but also because he's doing it on their behalf. They can't do it. He's embodying the anger and the spleen that people feel today in a culture that's both telling you to be quiet and be kind, etc. That's not the only value. But also he saw the total, I don't know, ridiculous aspect of trans activism and pointed out very clearly. That was good too.
1: Excellent. Libby Purvis, you knew Rod for a long time. I think you worked with him at the BBC as well as obviously sharing the Times platform as well. What are your memories of
2: No, I
1: Rod?
2: didn't work with him at the BBC actually. He was the Today editor after I had left, and I used to get really sort of excited by seeing the kind of changes he made in Today, talking to friends about him. But I only met him very, very briefly a couple of times. My main conversations were actually on here, right here on Times Radio. But we sort of knew that we kind of quite got on with it. I was a polite version of thinking a lot was him. Maybe he liked to think there was a polite version out there somewhere. But I always enjoyed his work. But the other day, when he stopped appearing on Times Radio, I kept on asking him, where is he? Where is Rod? Is he okay? Is Rod okay? Because I didn't know him closely and personally. And of course, Times very discreet and didn't tell me how ill he was. And then John Humphreys told me. And I said, John, gosh, I would love to speak to him. And he said, oh, please do. Yes. And so I rang him up. We had the most wonderful half-hour conversation just about 2 weeks before he finally died. And we laughed at John Humphreys and his home gym and Rod's conviction that Humphreys was never going to die because he was just going to go on and on and on. And we talked about his own thing. He talked about his own, his he says, come on, it's not exactly a news story. Rod Little, 60 a day man till 10 years ago, lung cancer, who wouldn't have it? And he was great. It was a very sort of comradely and friendly conversation and a lot of stupid jokes in it that we both made and enjoyed. And I just sort of felt when he died, I said to John Humphreys, I said, well, it's a warrior's death. He was a word warrior and he was himself and talking like himself and being like himself to the very last. And he was longing to get back on the page and on the air. He was a warrior and it was a warrior's death. And I do honor that. Quite often I was enraged by what he wrote, but then quite often I was also absolutely thrilled by it because I wouldn't have had the bottle.
1: Well, I think that's a very good point because, the two things that shine out to me are the huge respect that he was held in by his peers, his journalistic peers, but also, we joked about Rod getting fired, but by the boss class, but it was his readers and his listeners who were devoted to him, Libby.
2: No, sorry, the joke was that at one stage on this program, I said, well, of course, yes, I was sacked by Radio 4, just like you. And he goes, I'm not sacked, I wasn't sacked. I left of my own accord. Yeah, we all say that, yeah.
1: I think they forced him to make a choice between writing his provocative columns or being a BBC editor. And he quite rightly chose to write his provocative columns in the Times and then the Sunday Times and then obviously in the Spectator as well. And then luckily for us, came to this show. So we're going to get on and start talking about the news.
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1: This is Ed Vaizey on Times Radio. We've been remembering Rod Little this morning. Let's hear what Rod's children, Wilder, Tyler, and Emmy said on Monday, "We're all very saddened and shocked at the sudden passing of our wonderful father. He raised us much as you might imagine to be inquisitive, brave and always humorous. Even in hospital in the last few weeks, he consistently held the room and never let the awful situation show. He has left a legacy that we are all incredibly proud of. He will always be our guide on how to live an extraordinary life." Rebecca Brooks, the chief executive of News UK, which owns the two papers he wrote for, the Sunday Times and The Sun, as well as Times Radio, said that he would be greatly missed by readers, listeners and viewers. Rod was an inimitable journalistic force, brilliant, provocative and immensely talented, whose sharp wit and uncompromising voice graced our pages and airways for decades. Whether writing for the Sunday Times and the Sun or broadcasting on Times Radio, he challenged conventional thinking and left an indelible mark on British journalism. I can't resist reading the text from Helen just to say, "Rod Liddell irritated me every time I listened to him, a fact that would please him immensely, I imagine." And that is absolutely the point. It was the relationship with the listeners, those who worshipped the ground he walked on and those who he drove up the wall, was absolutely unique. But now we are going to move on to other stories from this week with Libby Purvis and Kathleen Stock. And we're going to start with Reform UK. There are two stories that involve Reform UK. Firstly, their plan, if they gain power, for the Royal Navy to turn back small boats. It's called Operation Fortress. Migrants would be detained, given food and water before being returned under escort on naval vessels to France or Belgium. But France said the plan would be a violation of French sovereignty and would breach international law. Libby, they've said it would be the biggest naval operation since World War II. Were you cheering to the rafters when you heard this?
2: Now, the moment people raise World War II, the plan of the Navy, and Operation Fortress, immediately I reach for my gun. He declared exactly the same thing last summer. It's what they do every summer. You know, the channel gets a bit calmer, and Farage declares that he's the only man who will ever turn the little boats back. It is a nettle which absolutely needs to be seized, and when it is finally seized, there will be pain. There will be pain for the migrants involved, who are full of hope, and there will be also a lot of pain for our tender, guilty post-colonial consciences. But if the nettle is not seized, it is going to choke us. So maybe he just reminds us all every year that this is still a big problem and is still going on. And not just the boats, but the whole business of how we treat asylum, how we treat mass immigration. The moment you start bringing the war in and trying to be a sort of pound shop Churchill, it's just so embarrassing to turn away.
1: I have a lot of sympathy with everything you just said there, Libby, both the pound shop Churchill bit, which made me kind of react viscerally against it, but also the fact that, you know, there's a kernel of truth in what Reform says. Something must be done about the small boats, and it's not surprising to see people coming up with extreme reactions, if you like, Kathleen.
0: No, I suppose not. I mean, I don't react in the same way as you two to this. I can see the symbolic power of talking about our brave Royal Navy, monitoring the channel and the vision in your mind of these ships returning to France. It is obviously resonant, but it is going to work. You know, I mean, it's going to appeal to lots of people. And I think it's a mistake for, the metropolitan elite to start rolling their eyes about it, because for many people, the World War II is extremely resonant still, and we shouldn't sneer at it at all.
2: What about the practicalities, though? I mean, the practicalities are just not possible. The Navy doesn't have the ships to do this.
0: Maybe, right. So then talk about the practicalities, and it seems to me that one thing that would have to happen is France would have to get on board, so to speak, excuse the pun. They would have to be convinced that this would ultimately be a deterrent. And that's the idea, I assume, is that they basically want to be so effective at sweeping up illegal immigrants that no one's going to try after a certain point. And that would be in France's interests. So although I know they've said that they absolutely don't want it, I wonder if there's room for manoeuvre there. If it was established that it would work, maybe they would change their tune.
1: I guess when I said I had a visceral reaction, I react against politicians kind of praying in aid the Royal Navy and sort of taking a militaristic tone when none of the said politicians have ever served in the military. That's what put me off it. But as I say, there is a kernel of truth in in the policy, in the sense that something must be done about small boats. But the other Reform UK story was Restore's leader and former Reform MP Rupert Lowe offering Nigel Farage a deal to unite the so-called patriotic right. Lowe says he'll put personal differences aside if Reform adopts some of his policies and excludes former Tory ministers from any cabinet. Perhaps that's a policy everyone can unite behind. Kathleen, was this Rupert Lowe offering a hand of friendship to a weakened Nigel Farage or a genuine strategic move?
0: I don't think Rupert Lowe holds the cards here. I think Farage does. And Lowe must know deep down that he's not going to have massive electoral success. He can only be seen as a negative, troublesome figure for Reform, which will ultimately be something he would be criticised for, I imagine. But and also, there's just no love lost between them. They clearly really hate each other. So I cannot see any possible alliance between them lasting very long. But it seems to me that this is an interesting moment for Reform because they get by partly by being quite vague about what they would do, whereas now Lowe is saying, well, you need to be really specific about these five things, and they include things like banning the burqa and having a referendum on the death penalty, which I imagine Farage absolutely does not want to get that clear cut about this far in advance of a general election. So it is interesting to see how basically Lowe is trying to pull them much further right in an unambiguous fashion. And if he resists that, if Farage resists that, then he's going to, of course, he's going to lose followers from the right, further to the far right anyway. So interesting times.
1: We'll get more from Libby and Kathleen in the next half hour when we will discuss the controversial Cambridge academic, Amanda Knox's comedy show, terrifying AI, and something called vertical drinking. That's after the latest Times Radio news.
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10: This is Chris Berrow with the Times Radio News. Analysis by the Sunday Times has revealed that elite universities have accepted more A-level pupils achieving lower grades. It's an attempt to fill the gap left by a 10% drop in the number of applications from international students who pay more. A jet is due to extradite the alleged gangland boss Daniel Kinahan from Dubai. The Irish government sent the plane to bring the boxing promoter home. The 49-year-old was arrested in the United Arab Emirates in April as part of a bilateral agreement. The High Court in Dublin named Kinahan as a senior figure in an organised crime gang behind international drug trafficking and firearms offences. Police are urging victims of the sex offender Simon Levy to come forward. It's after a series of catastrophic failures left him free to murder two women. The 40-year-old also raped another victim and sexually assaulted multiple others. Harriet Wistrich is the founder and director of the Centre for Women's Justice.
11: It's a terrible case of multiple failings. It's one of the worst we've seen for quite a while, although sadly we see too many of these, certainly in the Metropolitan Police area. It really does tell us just how hopeless our criminal justice system is, and what a state of affairs it is that so many failures can occur.
10: Andy Burnham will kick off a national tour next week to ask the public about their lives. He'll then spend the rest of August travelling the country as he unveils his 10-year plan. It's expected he'll announce a series of measures intended to help with bills. Bristol Airport says it's sorry for any inconvenience caused to passengers. The terminal has seen flight cancellations and lengthy delays since essential runway repairs were carried out on Friday night. Travellers are being urged to check the status of their journeys with their airlines. Sport now, here's Charlie Pritchard.
12: West Ham are into the second round of the EFL Cup after coming from behind to win 3-1 against Portsmouth. Southampton were 2-0 winners at Colchester this evening. Charlton claimed a 3-1 victory at Cheltenham, and West Brom romped to a 4-1 win on their trip to Rotherham. Among the other ties, Championship newcomers Lincoln beat Derby 2-1 and Burnley edged past Notts County 4-3 on penalties following a 1-1 draw. Elsewhere in some international rugby union action, South Africa handled an early scare but managed to hold on to beat Argentina 17-10 in Buenos Aires. The Springboks now head home with 2 weeks to prepare for a four-game series against the All Blacks. And in the 100, Trent Rockets have progressed to the knockout stage of the men's and women's competitions. The men beat My London by 6 wickets, while the women's side eased past the same opponents by 9 wickets at the Oval. Manchester Supergiants also did the double over Southern Brave. The men's lineup won by 10 runs, and the women's team claimed a 27-run victory.
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1: This is Ed Vasey on Times Radio on the first Saturday show since the sad death of Rod Liddell, way too early at the age of 66. We've been paying tribute to him on the programme, his programme, and we'll do much more later. Andrew texts in, I can't resist reading this. Rod Liddell was a brilliant commentator, a genuine talent splashing about in a pool of anodyne mush. That could have been written by Rod himself. And Bex's text stood out to me, because when Rod was presenting, it was as if he was sitting in the corner of my kitchen, not just a presenter, but a friend I look forward to catching up with. RIP, you crazy man. And that's the point. I don't think Rod Liddell had ever presented a radio show before he presented this show on Times Radio. And it is a gift. It is a gift and a mark of a brilliant broadcaster if somebody like Bex reacts like that, that the broadcaster is speaking to me, he's in my sitting room with me, he's my friend. That is a mark of his talent. Anyway, text 87222, start your message with the word Times. WhatsApp us on 0333 003 2353. Coming up after 11, political analysis from the Sunday Times is Josh Glancy. He'll also tell us how the paper will be remembering Rod tomorrow. Roseanne Smits will come on to talk about the rise of the far right across Europe. The Sun's TV editor Rod McPhee joins me to review the week's TV. From 12, we'll remember Rod with Fraser Nelson, Maurice Glassman, Roger Mosey, Sophie Winkleman and William Clouston, his party political leader, no less. Katie Balls has US political analysis from Washington, and we'll chat about the new book about free speech. But I'm still reviewing the week with Kathleen Stock, the contributing editor at Unheard, and Libby Purvis, broadcaster and Times columnist. It's not been an easy week for the Tories. The leader, Kemi Badenoch, had defended allowing Joshua Bonehill Payne, who carried out a campaign of anti-Semitic abuse against the Jewish MP Luciana Berger, to stand as a Conservative Council candidate in Somerset. But the former neo-Nazi has now withdrawn, saying that he needed to do more work to help destroy anti-Semitism and rebuild trust before standing for public office. Bonehill Payne was jailed in 2016 for racially aggravated harassment against Luciana Berger, the Labour peer who now sits in the House of Lords. Kathleen, I'm fascinated to find out what you thought about this. Was Kemi Badenoch right to defend Bonehill Payne? Was he right to be allowed to stand as a candidate?
0: Well, I'm torn a bit, because on the one hand, I do think that there's far too much harping over past mistakes in our political culture, like going on and on and on about things that happened decades ago as if they were gotchas, offence archaeology and all the rest of it. However, this is a bit of a head scratcher. If I was going to start trying to, you know, turn a page and start a new culture of redemption and forgiveness, it's not necessarily this case that I would start with. An avowed neo-Nazi in the past and someone with convictions for deeply aggressive behaviour, I just can't really understand the political dimension of it. Like, what's the move? I don't get it. And I think it would have been bizarre to back him for a Conservative if his candidature had continued. It would have been bizarre to continue backing him. So it's quite good that he actually stepped down. I think it's the least embarrassing thing. So no, I don't think this was a good idea.
1: I agree with you, though, that it was a head scratcher. I guess the thing that annoyed me most was that Kemi Badenoch has excluded some mainstream Conservatives from standing as candidates. And what tipped me over the edge was Luciana Berger's reaction, who kind of relived what she'd went through in 2016. Libby, did you think Kemi Badenoch was right to initially defend Bonehill Payne?
2: Well, it is difficult if you believe in redemption, as I do. It was ridiculously too quick. You want to go more the Profumo route rather than the Hugh Edwards, I'm back again and I'm lovely route, which he's attempting at the moment. But I did like Kemi Badenoch for trying to stand up for him and for the idea of redemption. And I think somebody like that does have a contribution to make. Not, I think, in public office, not standing for elections, but to talk about how he was influenced, how it worked, how all that crept into his head, how it then made him so unpleasant and so aggressive was Luciana Berger. This isn't just sort of archaeology. There was somebody actually damaged and hurt and distressed by his attacks. So it is, it's a difficult one. But I did like Kemi for not immediately caving in and cowering. I think that is a quality in a politician that we need.
1: Yeah, no, I absolutely accept that. And I think that's part of the reason why Kemi Badenoch is doing well in the polls. People do accept that she has views and she will talk about them and not back down at the first sight of adverse comment. Kathleen, let's talk about the story that you wanted to talk about. This is the rise of AI, because there have been two stories in the press this week. One is about the fact that these AI agents go on these sprees. You know, they can't be contained within the walls of their computer. They hack other computers in order to find a solution. And also that AI are now beginning to design viruses. On one hand, a good thing, they could create vaccines and so on, but obviously, goes without saying, potentially an enormous risk.
0: Yes, I find the combination of these two stories together, the sort of rogue AI agents doing malicious things, plus the fact that they can make viruses, put those two stories together and it sounds like a dystopian sci-fi horror. I find, generally speaking, this is so frightening because I think the average person, even the well-educated just person who's tried to understand what's going on, just can't understand, you know, the whole infrastructure behind these AI objects. The language is so alienating, the technical details are so difficult that we just can't really get our heads around it. So we have to trust our overlords who say, oh, it's fine. But it doesn't sound fine, you know. And there's a lot of discussion about whether bots are conscious. But I think we should be really discussing whether they're psychopathic, because they're certainly not. They don't have human morality. Why would they? They're not like us at all. They're basically working to efficiency, and efficiency, you can do terrible things in the name of efficiency. This is a frightening story.
1: Yeah, it is a frightening story. I mean, I've been quite blasé about AI, but you're right, Kathleen. AI is amoral, and there is that kind of theory that, you know, in order to achieve an end which involves eradicating the human race, in order to do so, they might well do. Libby, are you sanguine about AI?
2: No, not really. I find it very unnerving. Unnerving that as a species we're so keen on inventing something better than ourselves and letting it run riot. And what we do know about AI, just from ordinary use of it, is that it hallucinates. It muddles up similar things. It sort of, when I asked it about my husband's career, it gave the career about three parallel medium TV known faces and got them all together and mixed them in and gave us different children and different partners and so on. So it does hallucinate. It muddles things up. And as Kathleen points out, it is deeply amoral, and it always will be. If you believe in human qualities like forgiveness and redemption and communication at different levels, physical levels and moral levels and mental levels, understanding, you have to realize that AI will never have this stuff. And therefore, it is not something to let loose any more than you would Hannibal Lecter in a girl's school. Just don't. And the idea that they removed the guardrails in one of these cases, it went off and started hacking everything, was just absurd. You know, if you have guardrails, you use the guardrails. If you're running a zoo, you don't just think it'd be nice for the tigers to have a walk. So I think there's been sort of smug incompetence in those creating, and the companies creating these AI things, and we need to be watching it closely.
1: I agree with you, and I think I've got smugness about AI, which I'm beginning to lose. It is amoral, and it is, maybe we will look back, if we are allowed to, on how it's been launched. I mean, Libby, it makes me feel how you feel about AI, that you probably need a drink and you probably need it standing up. And we're going to talk about your views on vertical drinking in just a minute.
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1: Well, welcome back. This is Ed Vasey on Times Radio. I'm reviewing the week's news with Libby Purvis and Kathleen Stock. We are going to do some more tributes to Rod Liddell just a bit. What a shock, says Ken, apart from his views on the Countryside Alliance. I probably didn't agree with a single word he wrote or spoke, but for democracy and debate to happen, it's important that a voice like this should be heard. I loved Rod's wit, but we still have to recognise that he was not perfect, says Lisa. And Simon writes with concerns about some of Rod's views and writing over the years. But Natalie sums it up well. A lot of people recall Rod Liddell as someone who challenged and provoked, but for me, Rod and his show was a safe place. He called out hypocrisy wherever he found it, and of particular value to me was his courage to call out anti-Semitism and address it widely in all its pervasive forms. He once read out a comment that sent in following a terrorist attack, and I was struck by how he gave it the full weight of his empathy, giving my thoughts space on his show as though they were his own words. That sort of generosity and curiosity and willingness to hold on to and engage with opinions is what I will remember and miss him for. So let's get back to the news of the day. Libby, you probably did raise a glass to Rod Liddell when you heard about his death. And I said earlier that you probably needed a stiff drink after talking about the shock of AI. But Westminster Council won't allow you to stand up and drink, Libby. It's a shock.
2: It's not me. I was just fascinated by the idea that Westminster Council, in an age of general unfitness and obesity, just wants everyone to sit down more. I found the idea of a ban, it's not quite a ban, they're claiming it's not quite a ban, on vertical drinking, standing at the bar, really peculiar, because as somebody with bad knees who absolutely hates standing for too long and gets really irritated at drinks parties and sneaks off to sit down with somebody I actually want to talk to, I do rather revere these chaps who seem able to stand at a bar for hours and hours, like a herd of wildebeest at a watering hole. And if you are going to say tables only, you bring up this awful business of table sharing. Here's two people sitting at a table in a pub. There are two chairs. Do you mind if we sit here? And you realise you're actually ruining their evening by sitting there. So I don't understand what Westminster is on about at all. I don't want to go on and on about this, but it just struck me as odd.
1: They're leaning in to sitting down. And I'm actually with you, Libby. I hate standing up. And I can't. I walk past these pubs with lots of people standing for hours. I think, how do you do it? Stamina. Kathleen, are you a great stander up and drinker?
0: I prefer to drink horizontal myself. But I do agree, it's a complete travesty. We're not going to be continental type sitting around at tables having aperitivo with snacks. You know, it's just not the British way. The British way is standing up outside a pub, talking really loudly, and that's our culture.
1: Yes, it is. It's the sort of anarchic culture of the good old British that they just won't take it sitting down. Let's move on to talk about the saga that's been playing out in the newspapers all week. This is the University of Cambridge. It's going to review its processes for appointing senior academics after Professor Jason Arday resigned following scrutiny over allegations of plagiarism. Arday was appointed Professor of Sociology of Education there in 2023 and became the university's youngest black professor. Well, this is just one specific and remarkable case. It has reignited the debate about standards in academia amid suggestions that woke ideology might have contributed to Arday's career progression to date. Kathleen, it goes without saying, after what you went through with cancel culture, you will have strong views about this.
0: Yes, I have strong views. I've written about it myself in recent weeks. I think the thing for me is that there's new details emerging every day now and probably will for the next fortnight, because the guy has done so many interviews and told so many tall stories that there's just going to be a lot, and his memoir's coming out. But the thing to hang on to is that a lot of the original complaints about plagiarism, about potential fraud, and these tall tales that couldn't possibly be true were in the public domain for years, and many people had suspicions about them. But whenever it was raised with Cambridge authorities or with the people that gave him his PhD or with Glasgow, which gave him a professorship, they basically said it's racism to even question this. And that's the problem in a nutshell. For too long, this kind of gross idea that you cannot care about academic excellence, you must be a racist if you have questions about such egregious mistakes, and that's charitable. That's just got to stop. That kind of, they've been getting away with it too long, and I'm really glad to see this case is appalling, but it is bringing that fact out to the light, which people need to see.
1: And you think it's prevalent, Kathleen? It's not a one-off. It's not a unique. I mean, there was a Cambridge academic on the Breakfast Show this morning, robustly defending Cambridge's recruitment procedures, and you know, wanting an urgent investigation because they thought this was an exceptional case rather than the norm.
0: It is and it isn't. I mean, someone like Arday doesn't come along very often. He's an incredible character. You know, people don't lie or make up stories like that very often, because they're worried about getting away with it, and he doesn't seem to have been worried about that. However, I do think there is a general soggy culture in academic circles these days which doesn't really care so much about the old things like being able to tell an incredibly clear argument or making an original contribution to thought. They don't care about those things so much as are the morals in the right place? Are the politics in the right place? And is the person who's written it, do they have enough protected characteristics? And those things cannot, you know, work together. Prioritizing the latter set will inevitably undermine the excellence, the rigor, and the knowledge production. So, yeah, that is more widespread.
1: I mean, Libby, where do we start with this? We know what Kathleen went through. We've seen this Jason Arday case. We worry about free speech on campus. We worry about political correctness in terms of hiring our academics. Are our universities rotten, or can they be turned around?
2: Oh, I think this will be a kind of cleaning of the Augean stables with a great flood. Isn't that what Hercules put a flood through his stables? I think there will be a great deal of change as a result of this in people's attitudes, and people will be a bit more careful about shouting racism the moment anybody criticises plain sloppiness. But I was fascinated, obviously, as a journalist who constantly is having to write things and quote things and pass things on, how sloppy he was. It was the detail of the sloppiness which really bothered me, that none of these clever people appointing him and praising him sort of could be bothered to notice this, that he would give the same quote to two different characters of different ethnicities and ages because it fitted into his theme. It was just sloppy and idle and vain, and you know, all the things which universities should pick up on. I remember interviewing years and years ago when I was very young woman, and people don't usually turn on young women for the same kind of reason, you know, that you don't, you know, you aren't racist towards people. And I just remember this academic saying, no, you silly little girl, you've got the wrong end of the stick, let me explain. In the course of interview, obviously I was wounded at the time. I remember thinking, yeah, that's quite good. If somebody is being really stupid and getting the wrong end of the stick, you should, you know, you're an academic, you defend it, defend the truth, defend what's real.
1: I mean, I think when you look at this case, I can't help thinking that a lot of these academics were so starstruck. He was such a break from the norm that they overlooked all the obvious red flags. But anyway, Brendan's texted in about vertical drinking. I have more than once been a diagonal drinker. Let's end with the story of the woman at the centre of one of the most famous murder cases of the last 20 years. She's premiered her comedy show at the Edinburgh Fringe last night. The victim's family want it cancelled. Amanda Knox, who was convicted and then acquitted of the murder of Meredith Kircher in Italy in 2007. The show is about her life, but some say the show disrespects Meredith's memory. Knox says it honours Meredith Kircher's memory and calls out the violence that was done to her and to me. Libby, you are a well-known theatre critic. What is this, a show in bad taste? Or is it, frankly, a bit of what we've been talking about, somebody's right to free speech?
2: I haven't seen it. The review in the Times today suggests that it's not actually funny. It shouldn't have been billed as comedy. Obviously, in order to get clicks, you're going to bill it as comedy. There's a couple of quite good lines in it, like, if you think Italian boyfriends are possessive, you try being leaned on by the whole Italian state. I just feel it's a shame. It's tacky. I think everyone can tell their story if they must. But I don't think Meredith Kircher's family, that she's a victim, have any right to try and stop it. She was acquitted in the end, Amanda Knox. So I think they have every right to say their piece and object to it, but they shouldn't be able to stop it. And also I would say that in telling your personal story, be careful you do not come over in the narrative as frivolous and a bit self-involved, all the cartwheeling and the rest of it. So I'm neutral on this. No one should stop it, but she's a right to do it. They have a right to complain.
1: Yeah, but I haven't seen a review of it. It's difficult to comment without having seen
2: the Times today.
1: I haven't got round to it, I will shortly. That's a clarion call to our listeners to get onto the Times app or get their copy of the Times. But yes, it has to be her right, as it were, to say her piece, doesn't it, Kathleen? The format matters.
0: Yeah, it's her right. I mean, but it's also bad taste. These are not things in opposition. I have immense sympathy for Meredith Kircher's family. And as her sister pointed out on an interview I watched, it's not the first time she's told her story. There's at least two memoirs. There's multiple interviews. At some point, she should move on, I think. She's told the story. And I also think, why is she doing it in Britain? Like, she could do it elsewhere, but to come over to Britain and do it here as the sort of first full run seems provocative, whilst pretending that you're not being provocative. And yes, it's not really comedy, according to the Times review.
1: Why provocative to do it in Britain?
0: Well, because Meredith was British.
1: Because, I assume she's doing it because of Edinburgh being a huge international festival.
0: Yeah, well, yeah, but there's other considerations. And I just think if she wanted to show sensitivity to Meredith's family, for whom this is very much still on their minds all the time, you wouldn't come over to the country where they live and do a comedy show, make it the first place that you air the material. So,
1: a very fair point. And I think it's incumbent upon me now to go and read the review in the Times. But thank you so much to Kathleen Stock and Libby Purvis for coming on the show and talking about the news of the day, but also talking a great deal about our much-loved colleague, Rod Liddell. This is the first show we've done since Rod's death was announced on Monday, the first one of Rod's shows that we've done since his death was announced. Anne texts him, what a very lovely idea to do this show. I was overjoyed when Rod joined Times Radio. I'm gutted he's been deprived of the chance to impart his irascible wisdom to the nation every Sunday morning. There's a voice going on in my head, a Rod Liddell voice saying, this is too much, Ed. There are too many texts about me. So I was pleased to get Anne's text because I do think this is a unique and wonderful opportunity to pay tribute to the great Rod Liddell and the incredible relationship he had with you, his listeners. This is Times Radio with Ed Vasey, remembering the late Rod Liddell on Times Radio on Rod's show. This was his show. Let's get some analysis now from the US. I'm joined by the Times and Sunday Times' Washington editor, Katie Balls. Welcome to the show.
15: Thank you.
1: Now, of course, Katie, it's occurred to me, you worked with Rod at The Spectator. You must have known him pretty well.
15: Yeah, well, I was at The Spectator for about 10 years. And then, of course, when I moved to The Times, I agreed to get up at what is, I think, about 6:45 a.m. every Saturday to speak to him. Also to speak to you, Ed, of course. but no, I remember, of course, arriving pretty young at The Spectator and He was a fairly intimidating force, obviously having been there a long time, but always funny in a room. And I think what I also found funny was the reaction of others around him. So I lost count of the number of interns we'd get on the Spectator internship program, who on the first day was explaining, you know, it was very simple. They had one ambition that they wanted to achieve from their internship and maybe their life, which was to be the next Rod. And then also...
1: Brilliant. That's great.
15: Exactly. And I would always be like, some of them would be more confident than others about how easy that would be to achieve. But that's what they did. And some of them wouldn't accept edits because they would say to me, well, I'm actually writing like Rod Liddell. And I didn't quite have the heart to break to them that they weren't really writing like Rod Liddell. And then just finally, I remember being at various Spectator salons and parties where there'd always be a contingent, and Rod would sometimes come to Leeds, not always because he prided himself on not being a member of the Metropolitan Elite and living in London. But when he was there, there'd be a little, not quite a queue because I tried and be a bit cool in that, but a group of basically Rod Liddell fanboys and fangirls who would want to go up and pay their respects and be a bit nervous. And he had a brilliant skill of working out who was the most try-hard, keen to please, or a little bit too complimentary, and often cutting them down to size slightly, which wasn't always nice for them, but if I'm being honest, was a sport for other people in the room.
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10: This is Chris Berrow with the Times Radio News. Analysis by the Sunday Times has revealed that elite universities have accepted more A-level pupils achieving lower grades. It's an attempt to fill the gap left by a 10% drop in the number of applications from international students who pay more. Louise Eccles is the education editor at the Sunday Times.
4: This very sudden fall in what they're collecting in overseas student numbers seems to have left many universities competing extremely hard for home students to make up for some of those losses. So our data points to the fact that in the top third of universities, known as the higher tariff universities, they're taking a higher proportion of students with BBB equivalent to A-level or lower than they previously were.
10: A jet is due to extradite the alleged gangland boss Daniel Kinahan from Dubai. The Irish government sent the plane to bring the boxing promoter home. The 49-year-old was arrested in the United Arab Emirates in April as part of a bilateral agreement. The High Court in Dublin named Kinahan as a senior figure in an organised crime gang behind international drug trafficking and firearms offences. Police are urging victims of the sex offender Simon Levy to come forward. It's after a series of failures that left him free to murder two women. The 40-year-old also raped another victim and sexually assaulted multiple others. Harriet Wistrich is the founder and director of the Centre for Women's Justice.
11: This is partly a consequence of years and years of underinvestment in the criminal justice system. We see lots of competing needs on government money, and the MOJ, Ministry of Justice, is quite low on the agenda. There is a lack of investment, which doesn't help.
10: UEFA has confirmed a departure payment was made to a female employee who's alleged to have been in a relationship with Gianni Infantino while he was the organisation's general secretary. The FIFA president has denied the claims. The allegation comes as he fights for his future following plans to sell off stakes in the World Cup to private investors. Joe Hare is executive sports editor for The Times.
6: A form of this story was actually reported in Germany, I think about in around 2018, and didn't create that much of a stir at the time. But obviously, because of the feeling that Infantino is on the verge of being ousted from his position at FIFA with everything that's happened over the last 10 days, suddenly this sort of thing resurfaces. You know, so some people, his camp, I'm sure, would say, well, listen, they've denied it, but they would even say this sort of allegation, come on, it's 10 years old. But clearly, it's sort of slightly open season.
10: Counter-terror police investigating Anne Widdecombe's killing have reopened a probe into an attempted burglary at a property last April. The address in Greater London is understood to be linked to Nigel Farage. A staff member has been referred to the police watchdog for allegedly failing to follow up a line of inquiry. The Prime Minister is launching a national tour to listen to concerns about the cost of living. Having promised to give the public breathing space, Andy Burnham is expected to focus on helping with bills, improving high streets and delivering pro-consumer initiatives. Sky's political correspondent Rob Powell says there'll be some awkward questions.
8: When are we going to hear detail about how to tackle the root causes of the cost of living crisis? In its clever politics of coming in and striking a more hopeful tone, but at some point he will have to turn his eye to these huge, difficult trade-offs, and that's maybe what we haven't had so far.
10: The opposition is accusing the Prime Minister of breathtaking hypocrisy. Drought conditions could be declared in more parts of England next week as a fifth heatwave is expected. Around half of England and the whole of Wales is already officially in drought, having both experienced the driest July on record. And for a news bulletin when you want it, search for the Times Radio News Briefing on any podcast platform.
23: Hello and welcome to the Times Tech Podcast. I am Danny Fortson, covering all things tech out here in Silicon Valley. Sadly, Katie is still away, but I am joined once again manfully by Mark Selman, the tech correspondent for The Times.
24: Hello, Danny.
23: How are you?
24: I'm very well. We feel very Californian over here. We wake up and we don't check the weather anymore because it's just going to be hot. So I was thinking, this is like Danny's life.
23: Pretty much. Yeah. Is it still terribly hot there?
24: It's not terribly hot, but it's just like Californian warm. You know, it's nice.
23: Are you guys on hose pipe bans?
24: We're in drought hose pipe ban. We're in serious trouble. Yeah. There is a flip side to this. It's a bit like technology. There's a good and a bad side, Danny.
23: Indeed. But you can sit out in the garden and have a beer, which is nice.
24: Yeah, we've come accustomed to that.
23: Yes. Well,
24: quite nice.
23: This is a transatlantic pod, and we did the customary thing, especially for Britain, talking about the weather. And then our big interview this week is with Ivan Zhao, the co-founder of Notion AI. They've been around for more than a decade, and they've become this really much-beloved productivity software platform out here in Silicon Valley. They're used by kind of everybody, and had a really fascinating conversation with Ivan about how he's building his company, how they're adopting AI, how it's changing who and how they hire, and why he recently brought on a 16-year-old high schooler as a new hire. He's been building his company for 13 years, so he can talk about that evolution and how AI is changing what is important to him as a leader.
3: Yeah, Notion helps teams collaborate. We give people a good tool building block for collaboration, from notes, documents, to pages, to databases, all the way to how do you orchestrate agents and alleviate some of the repetitive work so human can focus on the teamwork.
23: Gotcha. So it's this kind of shared kind of productivity canvas for within organizations.
3: That's right. And shared between human and teams of agent at the same time.
23: Right.
3: That's how human gets leverage.
23: And you started this a long time ago.
3: I started more than a decade ago. Initially in Vancouver, Canada, where I was from. Then I thought, well, the best way to do an internet business is to move to San Francisco. So I have a couple co-founders join and start as a proper company. And the first 5 years of the company went nowhere. We actually had to restart the company in Japan at some point.
23: What do you mean restart the company in Japan? How's that work?
3: Well, we're running out of money. So the company was six people at the time. So my co-founder, Simon, and I said, let's just reset. Went back to two of us, but let's just go somewhere that neither of us has been to, just change the scenery a little bit. And that turns out to be Japan. And you know California, the rent is expensive. So we actually found a place in Japan that's cheaper than SF. And we actually make money by subleasing our apartments.
23: So you figure out 5 years of kind of trying and failing to build a product, get market fit. And then when did you come back from Japan?
3: About three or four months, but okay. We've been traveling. My co-founder is Simon. He loved to swim. So we've just been traveling to places that are cheap and ideally have access to ocean so he can just code and swim.
23: Right.
3: And we did that for about a year and a half. And we have product market fit. 6-ish years into the 2019, 2020. It's our true product market fit, I would say.
23: Right. And today you're worth $11 billion.
3: Yeah.
23: And how many people are you now?
3: More than 1,000.
23: About 1,000.
3: We're very global. Our business is 70, 80% international. So we have a lot of global go-to-market offices. And we just opened our first UK office last year.
23: Oh, nice.
3: So before that, we have a Dublin, Ireland office. We opened a UK last year, along with Paris, Munich, thinking about places like Netherlands and Nordics.
23: Gotcha.
3: This year as well.
23: I need you to talk me off the ledge, okay? Because just in the last, 3 weeks, we've had Coinbase getting rid of 14% of their people. You've had Meta getting rid of 8,000 people, about 10%. You have the Verizon CEO. He foresees 30% unemployment in 5 years. So why are we not heading toward the end times, at least in terms of work and what it means to be human?
3: Technology are usually somewhat value neutral. It's people say technology double-edged sword. It could be used as a sword. It could be used as a can opener. It can be used as a cooking knife. It's up to how you hold it. I think, and it's no difference than this generation of AI technology. It's extremely powerful, it's extremely disruptive, but your outlook towards it does matter. At least that's what we believe. The default narrative in tech, one person using an agent, using AI chatbot to do work, and the one person can manage 100 chatbots, 1,000 chatbots, then in the future, you can one person running billion-dollar businesses all by themselves. I don't disagree with that possibility or at least the capability. What I do disagree, and many people at Notion do disagree, is just because it can doesn't mean should we. I think there's other ingredients here pushes us towards the other side, the non-single person billion-dollar business side. It's a lot of part of human nature is just so essential to us. For example, we all like stories, right? We have notions of friendships, right? And another important factor is human works in teams. So the technology capability pushes us towards to be more and more alone. Mm-hmm. But I would say I'm on the hopeful side that there's inner desire to be part of a team working with other humans on some problems that pull us towards the other side. There's a lot of monkey brain in us that the gossip part of it, the camaraderie part of it, love human interaction, love to see how other humans do things.

0: means if you're a programmer, your ability to code. If you're an operator, how good are you doing certain tasks? In the past, it means how good are you memorizing, calculating numbers before calculator or creator?
1: Yeah.
0: So technology keeps love up-leveling people's capability. But taste and agency are a little bit trickier. Right. Taste is like, which direction do you want to run towards? Like, what is your value of the world? What do you want to bring to the world more of it? So you want to go towards that direction. Technology is not going to give you a direction. Technology is going to push you towards that direction faster. The capability is going to push you towards that direction faster. But direction, you have to have your own upbringing, your own value system to dictate what that is. And the last one is your agency, your habit, your work ethics. Can you run through wall to make that happen?
1: Right.
0: Can you rally people? And how fast can you learn and adopt? So we're really dialing up your taste and agency and become a less picky about your capabilities and years experience. And it's like our engineer, we're hiring extremely young ones because they have higher agency and curiosity and capability. They can pick up fairly quickly.
1: Yeah.
0: We hire very senior people who have high taste, who have seen a lot of things. They're good pattern matching. They can anchor the team in directions, right? So that's how we're changing our hiring profile.
1: How would it have been, I don't know, 2, 3, 4 years ago? Like, what is it changing from? Was it much more kind of quantitative?
0: Before, the shape is kind of like few early career, a lot of middle is really chubby, and the senior people is thin. So now we almost reverse, become like fat bottom, fat top, skinny middle.
1: Yeah. Shape. Like an hourglass.
0: Like hourglass. Or do we call it a dumbbell? Is that how shaped
1: it is? Yeah.
0: Probably.
1: Yeah. And how do you, in your hiring process, when it gets into the nitty gritty, what does that look like? Like, if I was trying to be hired at Notion 4 years ago, I imagine you'd be like, all right, do this task. Let's see how well you do it. Right. How has your hiring process changed to assess those people who are high agency, high taste, and at least a modicum or a minimum of capability?
0: As a company, we're never stressed on treating your test as exam. It's more just like, can you actually build this thing? Right? If you can, if that's your, like, can you build the thing, the outcome, that's what matters, then right now you should be able to use coding agents. We spend an hour, sometimes an hour and a half, building something with you. Live. This is always our part of interview process. So can this person think? How does this person communicate? How does the person walk through a problem? It's hard, a lot more nuanced than just, can you pass the exam? Can you?
1: Right.
0: You know? Right. So that's one way for the engineer side. For the go-to-market part, all our go-to-market team, we ask people to be a lot more curious and a lot more hands-on as a builder. So before, when you're just selling something, you follow a playbook. But right now, AI can do so many different things for a customer, especially for a very powerful and versatile product like Notion. So we're asking people to build Notion demos on their very first screen. It's no longer just like, look at your resume, but show me something you have built with Notion or something else. Then we talk.
1: Oh, wow. And that's part of this new rubric that you guys have put in place.
0: Yes, this is like this year.
1: Wow.
0: As always telling people that building for AI, it's unlike building for classic software. Building for classic software is kind of like building a bridge.
1: Yeah.
0: If you can design it, you can build it. Okay? Building for AI is more like brewing beer. You can't really predict it. You cannot tell the yeast, hey, please go do it
1: towards their direction. Right.
0: Because the underlying technology is not deterministic. So you can't really know what it can cannot do. What's required is you have the agency and curiosity. Then you talk with AI to figure out what you need to do on the fly. We just hired someone who's still in high school last year. Like, it's like,
1: oh, really?
0: We have to get their parents' approval to work at Notion, get their parents to sign something. This guy has no years experience working anywhere. He just grew up with YouTube, grew up with language, ChatGPT language model. So they know how to access the information given a tool in front of them. So to me, that's the abundance way to think about the future workforce is if you have the agency and taste, the tool has never been better for

0: you as a knowledge worker or as a builder or entrepreneur.
1: The way you're talking about that, you know, for a lot of people, especially to your point, mid-career people, they're going to be like, ooh, that sounds scary. I have a great resume. Like, I'm going to just put my resume out and LinkedIn, sprinkle it around, and someone's going to be like, ooh, that's the person. I don't want to have to go through and like build stuff or kind of like step into this. I'm just wondering like what your experience has been, like how much resistance there is, because for a lot of people, you know, inertia is a powerful force. And you're asking people or expecting people to, unless they're very young and this is just how they've grown up, you're asking people to change some pretty well ingrained behaviors, both within the company and if they want to come work. I'm just wondering what your experience of that has been.
0: We're biologically wired not want to change after we're 20-something years old, right? It's like if you have survived on this planet without falling off a cliff or eaten by a lion after 20, you're probably doing something right. You should stick to what you're doing. Personally, I'm on a thing as it's moments like this is give me meaning, give the industry meaning, hopefully give a lot of people meaning. So this is like take on a challenge, take on change your inertia. You'll be surprised how elastic your knowledge work muscle can be, starting small.
1: Yeah,
0: that's how we also think about building tools this way at Notion. So rather than asking people to become a coding agent from scratch to build something, we try to design our product like a baby ramp for a general knowledge workers.
1: Right.
0: You have your familiar pages and documents, your project tracker, those things you already know how to use as a knowledge worker for decades, but we inject AI as powerful agent inside at the heart of this and allow you to ramp up.
1: It's a basic question that we should have covered this earlier, but like, what is an agent? Like, how do you think about it? Is it a task that gets done, or is it one thing that's doing a bunch of tasks for you? And I think to a degree, definitions are important because you have a lot of people being like, you know, this is the year that there's going to be more agents in the world than humans. There might be already. Who knows? I don't know. But how do you think about that? And that, like, what does that look like inside your company in terms of like, you've got 1,000 people. I don't know how many agents you have, at least by your guys' definition.
0: One way to think about an agent is think like an intern. Mm-hmm. So it can do work for you. You can interact with you through text or Slack or emails. It can get smarter and smarter and smarter. Right? Inside Notion, we have 1,000 people. We probably at this point, a couple thousand agents doing work. Currently, most of our interaction with agents are you ask, they do.
1: Yep.
0: You don't ask, they stop. We're in this right now, we're in the middle of 2026. We're transitioning into their agents and interns working on the background without you asking. Some of the most repetitive workflows. For example, we launched this product called Custom Agent last year. It's basically allowed the agent to work on the background, handling if your customer feedback come in, which team should receive this feedback. It has been a pretty annoying problem every product company to face. Now, agent can handle this using Notion Custom Agents. Inbounding tickets from our HR teams about, hey, we spilled coffee on this floor. Can someone clean a rug over there? That can be handled. So those baby step of work, repetitive especially, can be handled. The bottleneck for the industry right now is most people are managing cluster of agents themselves. This is especially true for programmers. If you're using Notion, if you're using Claude, whatever agent tools, you are interfacing with 6 agents. And they don't talk to other agents. It's a very lonely management situation for a knowledge worker. And the problem that industry is solving, and we're solving, how do you get a team of agents directly collaborate with a team of humans, right? So the agent working somewhere, there's a shared space, and multiple people can manage and coordinate and see what they're doing. And it's really introducing them to your teams as if they're teammates, rather than the intern that you have to manage by yourself.
1: Right.
0: That's a not fully solved problem for the industry yet, but I suspect we'll have a good solution towards the end of this year, later this year, maybe more fleshed out early next year.
1: So before we go, prediction time. 5 years from now, 2031. Welcome to the future. What is it like? I think the thing that's on people's minds right now is this moment where you have, where we kind of just started, of like companies picking that low-hanging fruit, going for efficiency rather than like, let's do more. Like it's going for the zero-sum approach, choosing tokens over humans, for example. What does the economy look like in 5 years from where you sit, jobs-wise?
0: I think it's almost similar to the analogy of us moving from a five-floor building before steel to a building that powered by steel, right? Think about 100 years ago. I'm in the middle of Manhattan right now. Back then, 150 years ago, most of Manhattan, New York are six-floor buildings. That's how tall you can build with stones. That's kind of like a modern organization. So there's a lot of busy work, information passing. We require tons of meeting and email just to sync our mental state. Then we can go after business objective. That's what today. In some sense, language model and agent are like the steel beam for a company, for organizations. They take the busy work, the syncing, the alignment, you know, the status update, those kind of work. Yes, some people love to do, but most people really dread doing it. And they're introducing the structure for organizations, for business, so the business can become skyscraper.
1: We can all be the Empire State Building.
0: We could all be, there's many Empire State Building. Each company, each business adds more diversity into this market, and each one could be Empire State Building in its own right. And it will still be teamless as humans, but it will be smaller teams of human collaborate with larger teams of agents.
1: So unemployment lower or higher?
0: I'm not sure. Maybe higher for a while, then people got absorbed into different new Empire State way building company and businesses. And the younger generation, there'll be more entrepreneurs rather than they join the workforces. That's what I hope.
1: Amen to that. What do you think?
2: It is both invigorating and chilling at the same time. Mm. I have to say, whenever I hear startups talk about the way they're using AI and agents, et cetera, I think to myself, if I was a big company and you were my rival, I'd be really scared because they can, you know, they are so energetic. They are so willing to change, adopt, adapt, and just, you know, compete using so many fewer resources, assuming the price of tokens doesn't go up. But
1: yes, indeed.
2: On the flip side, the dystopian side, when I hear, you know, the future of work is someone managing 15 or 20 agents, you know, my experience of humans when they are working with automated things, whether you're in a Amazon warehouse or whether you're sitting in front of a Claude thing, is that you end up working a lot harder because these... These automated beings do not stop, and they force you to work harder and harder. And obviously you don't have the human interaction, as you said, you know, like the interaction element is a lot harder. So I think there's going to be a bit of a, you know, this concept of, you know, the unlimited workforce, it has limits, I think.
1: Yeah, and I do like the way he framed it. AI is beer, which is very, you know, British-friendly way of framing it.
2: Well, we all can relate to that, yeah.
1: But also this idea of it being the steel beam as a kind of a new way of building, you know, which I thought was also a really interesting way to think about it. Mm. And to your point around like these kind of AI native companies that I come across week in, week out over here, and this idea of like a self-improving company where two people have a team of 100 agents and they're building things that would otherwise have taken 100 people. It is quite extraordinary to see that up close, but I guess we haven't yet seen, I think, the real kind of next generation of companies break out beyond the two AI labs, OpenAI and Anthropic, who, by the way, are both still losing tons of money. They're kind of sucking up all the oxygen, making all the money, but I'm still waiting for this new generation of these new steel beam companies to kind of emerge, right? Because right now we're in this moment of great excitement and apprehension and kind of mania, but we haven't actually seen the kind of, you know, what comes out of this big bubbling stew. I mean, the last thing I would say is this whole, this completely different hiring rubric, you know, capability times taste times agency equals the future. And I was thinking about myself. I feel like I have decent taste. I'm pretty agentic as a way. I've got agency capability. I don't know. It's just an interesting kind of, you know, his what he was talking about, how he had this fat middle of middle career people with a few at the top and a few at the bottom, and now it's completely reversed.
2: That's you and me, by the way, Danny.
1: Yeah, I know. We could speak about it every week if we wanted.
2: We could.
1: Really. Yeah. But that is it for this week's episode of the Times Tech Podcast. Let us know what you think.
2: And we'd love to know what you think. So how do you feel about AI detection tools? What companies, you know, will companies, you know, adhere to the rules? Will it matter? Tell us what you think.
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12: This is Chris Barrow with the Times Radio News. Analysis by the Sunday Times has revealed that elite universities have accepted more A-level pupils achieving lower grades. It's an attempt to fill the gap left by a 10% drop in the number of applications from international students who pay more. A jet is due to extradite the alleged gangland boss Daniel Kinahan from Dubai. The Irish government has sent the plane to bring the boxing promoter home. The 49-year-old was arrested in the United Arab Emirates in April as part of a bilateral agreement. The High Court in Dublin named Kinahan as a senior figure in an organised crime gang behind international drug trafficking and firearms offences. Police are urging victims of the sex offender Simon Levy to come forward. It's after a series of catastrophic failures left him free to murder two women. The 40-year-old also raped another victim and sexually assaulted multiple others. Harriet Wistrich is the founder and director of the Centre for Women's Justice.
13: It's a terrible case of multiple failings. One of the worst we've seen for quite a while, although sadly we see too many of these, certainly in the Metropolitan Police area. It really does tell us just how hopeless our criminal justice system is and what a state of affairs it is that so many failures can occur.
12: Andy Burnham will kick off a national tour next week to ask the public about their lives. He'll then spend the rest of August travelling the country as he unveils his 10-year plan. It's expected that he'll announce a series of measures intended to help with bills. Bristol Airport says it's sorry for any inconvenience caused to passengers. The terminal has seen flight cancellations and lengthy delays since the essential runway repairs were carried out on Friday. Travellers are being urged to check their journeys before travelling. Sport now with Charlie Pritchard.
14: West Ham are into the second round of the EFL Cup after coming from behind to win 3-1 against Portsmouth. Southampton were 2-0 winners at Colchester this evening. Charlton claimed a 3-1 victory at Cheltenham, and West Brom romped to a 4-1 win on their trip to Rotherham. Among the other ties, Championship newcomers Lincoln beat Derby 2-1 and Burnley edged past Notts County 4-3 on penalties following a 1-1 draw. Elsewhere in some international rugby union action, South Africa handled an early scare but managed to hold on to beat Argentina 17-10 in Buenos Aires. The Springboks now head home with 2 weeks to prepare for a four-game series against the All Blacks. And in the 100, Trent Rockets have progressed to the knockout stage of the men's and women's competitions. The men beat My London by 6 wickets, while the women's side eased past the same opponents by 9 wickets at the Oval. Manchester Supergiants also did the double over Southern Brave. The men's lineup won by 10 runs, and the women's team claimed a 27-run victory.
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15: Donald Trump's second administration is doing its level best to put a MAGA face on the US military.
16: They hit, we hit 10 times harder. You know, we hit much harder than they do. We have a lot better equipment than they do.
15: Harsher, tougher, brasher, less constrained, and less inclusive than its predecessors. And in Pete Hegseth, he appears to have found a Pentagon chief who understands the assignment.
17: At the Department of War, we have the most elite warriors on the face of the earth. Every single day, you are pushed to your absolute physical and mental limits to master the profession of arms. We demand your all, and you give it.
15: The man Trump now calls his Secretary of War has promised a return to a so-called warrior ethos, but one that places a premium less on values and more on machismo. And in the most recent act of bravado, he intervened to lend his support to the pilots who carried out 2 spectacularly low-level flybys that some veterans described as very dangerous.
18: So how important are muscles and machismo for today's militaries? And does Pete Hegseth's approach really help warfighting? I'm Tom.
15: And I'm Patrick. Welcome to The General and the Journalist.
18: So to dig into all that, we're joined today by a friend of both of ours, as it happens, Air Vice Marshal Sean Bell, who's a former RAF Harrier jump jet pilot who went on to serve in various senior positions of command in the MOD and overseas. Sean is now retired and a well-known military commentator in his own right. So today, you could say it's the General, the Air Marshal, and the Journalist. Sean, welcome. It's wonderful to have you here.
19: It's great to be here. Thanks, Tom, for the invite.
18: Let's talk about these controversial flybys, because it is these, isn't it, that really does seem to have opened up this new chapter in the US military's ongoing culture wars, and they've been going on for a while now. We'd love to get your professional take on each of them. As a former fast jet pilot, I suspect you've done a couple of cheeky flybys yourself, both authorised and unauthorised, but if you want to admit to anything, then you know, now's the time, or I would understand if you don't.
19: Yeah, I mean, I think as for the previous offences, I think we have to remember we live in different worlds. When Patrick and I joined the military, it was a very different world. The Air Force I joined was littered with veterans of sort of the Second World War, a lot of people who had survived the Second World War and therefore flew under bridges, did all sorts of slightly wacky things, had a very different approach to risk. And actually, over the probably the late 80s, early 90s, the rules tightened up a lot because we were, frankly, killing a lot of people. On the front line, Harrier Force was relatively small. We had 3 accidents each year, 1 death each year, out of only about 88 people. And most of those were aircrew error. In my time in the military, the Frecchi Tricolori, the Italian display team, I've got the notes here, August of 88, they crashed, 3 aircraft collided, heading towards the crowd. There were 67 spectators killed, and there's all sorts of accidents that happen. When I was in the military in my early days, there were lots of talks about flypaths, and a Hercules got involved in a flypass with a ramp down, and actually flew low enough to take the head off somebody off the ground.
18: Wow.
19: But when you're that low, you can't tell just how high you are, what you're going to do. And I think it's a real retrograde step to see that sort of fly past and to be endorsed by the leadership. I think that sends a really bad message.
18: Well, let's talk through them individually, though. So the first was on the 4th of July, US Independence Day, bit of a public holiday across the US, and it was four Apache helicopter gunships flying very low over a beach in South Carolina. The footage went viral. All eight pilots were suspended, two in each aircraft. Pete Hegseth, the Defense Secretary, now War Secretary, saw the footage and then quote tweeted, if you know what that means on social media, "We'll fix this, carry on, Patriots." So the pilots were unsuspended and the investigation was cancelled and there was nothing to see. So, Sean, you've seen the footage. What do you think, having seen it? Was that the right decision? Was that a safe flyby?
19: The trouble is, the reason we have rules and regulations is that if you breach them, you need to pay the consequences. And if you don't, then you set a very, very bad example to everybody else in the military, that suddenly that sort of behaviour is not only tolerated, but actually encouraged. And that's what sends shivers through my spine. You must have been the same, Patrick, that in your time in the military, the more senior you get, the more responsibility you have for setting the tone. So when I saw a fly past like that, it makes me shudder as a senior commander. It sets a really bad example to the rest of the folk out there. And I don't think it achieves what Pete Hegseth claims that he's trying to achieve, which is to empower the warfighter. I think it does quite the opposite.
18: All right, so the Apaches were too low for you. The second one, about a week or so later, so this was a fast jet now. In fact, he was a US pilot with the US Navy's Blue Angel display team, their Red Arrows equivalent. And he flew incredibly low over Pensacola Beach in Florida. He also faced no disciplinary action. And Pete Hegseth again voiced his support for the display of extreme bravado with another tweet. And he said, "The flyovers will continue until morale improves." So on that one, the Blue Angel one, Sean, you've seen the footage. Was backing that pilot the right thing to do?
19: Absolutely not. I mean, it is interesting, the pilots, at least through his colleagues, has talked a bit about that. And he was mortified about it, just got a bit out of control. Events happen in a military fighter jet quite quickly. And I think for him, he, as soon as he'd done it, he realised what he'd done wrong. But the very fact that he put himself in a situation where that can happen, in what should be an incredibly tightly regulated environment. You're in front of the public. It's your public lives at risk. The jet isn't your toy. You're not given it to do what you like with. You're given it to follow an agreed display against agreed limits. There is no way their limits allow them to fly that low over the public. Anything could have happened on that day. The pilot was mortified. Thank goodness, on this occasion, nobody apparently was hurt. Just imagine the story that we'd be talking about now if somebody had died as a result of that. A very different story.
18: All right, well, that's your professional verdict. But look, the pushback is going to be, you know, we have these flybys, low flybys, and we do them here with the RS Red Arrows as well to impress people. I mean, the Red Arrow maneuvers, when they sort of crisscross with extraordinary sort of scariness, you look at it. Isn't that an act of bravado? And what's the difference?
19: Well, the main difference is, quite frankly, the rules and regulations about where you're allowed to display means that you will never see them doing their cross directly over crowds. It'll always be done in clear areas where there's nobody beneath them. I mean, back in the day, you go back 10, 20 years, the Red Arrows are doing well over 100 displays each year. I think these years they're doing about 40. And that's because there are not that many venues around the country or around the world where you can do those sort of displays and keep them so that if the worst happens, they hit each other, that they're not going to actually plow into people on the ground. Now, inevitably, when you're dealing with fighter jets, low, fast, accidents do happen. But what you're trying to do is make sure that the impact of those is as minimal as possible. So I absolutely push back on you, Tom. I don't think it's about bravado. It's about demonstrating skill, prowess, courage and professionalism, and it's done in a heavily regulated, heavily trained environment where those pilots gradually work up. So it's a massive safety culture about it, and therefore I think it's got nothing to do with a world in which you see a jet flying very low, completely unauthorized, I hasten to add, and against the rules because of a different agenda in the US at the moment. And I think this is more a symptom than a disease. I think Pete Hegseth was trying to raise the profile. He wants the military to be more sharp-toothed, more testosterone fueled, and this is part of what he's trying to push back against, the sort of political correctness agenda, which I think he sees as insidious in the military.
15: So the common denominator here, and we've said his name a dozen times already in this conversation, of course, is Pete Hegseth, the so-called Secretary of War, or SecDef, as you and I would probably prefer to refer to him as. Let's just think a little bit about who he is. Tom, you spent some time in the build-up to the second Trump administration covering the election. And Pete Hegseth was fairly prominent in that. You know, how does he fit into this administration and what do you know about him?
18: He's a really interesting character. He's probably the most interesting character in Donald Trump's cabinet, actually, not necessarily for all the right reasons. So his background, he did serve in the US military, did about 10 or so years. He was an infantry officer in the Minnesota National Guard. So he was a reservist, but he deployed to Guantanamo Bay, to the prisoner camp there, to Iraq and to Afghanistan. So he's done combat tours, earned a couple of Bronze Stars and a combat infantryman badge. He left active duty around 2014 in the rank of major, and they went on to run some veterans groups where he became quite a passionate advocate for veterans affairs. And from that, he got picked up by Fox News, the big US TV network, as a commentator. He got promoted in 2017, because they liked him so much, to be a network host. So from then onwards until right up to the US presidential election 2024, he was a regular co-host of the breakfast show Fox and Friends at the weekend. That's when Donald Trump saw him. Donald Trump, a big fan of Fox and Friends and Fox News in general. Trump used to ring in to Fox and Friends randomly, still does actually, to have his say every now and then, and got to know Hegseth. They got to know each other. Hegseth lobbied Trump a bit in his first term for Veterans Affairs. And then come the election, Donald Trump wins it in November 2024. And to everybody's surprise, I mean, manifest surprise across the board, Donald Trump appoints Pete Hegseth as his defense secretary, a title which he then changed to war secretary last year. But I was working in the US at the time. I was covering the US election for 6 or so months. I was in the same building, actually, as Fox News. The Fox News guys that I used to sort of see every now and then in the cafeteria, they too were just as surprised that their weekend breakfast show host was now running this vast US military. But he did it, and he got this big mandate from Trump to shake up the US military. Both Trump and Hegseth think the same thing. They think the US military has gone soft and woke, and Trump wanted Hegseth to do something about it.
15: You know, you talked about how he was brought in to implement this anti-woke, pro-MAGA approach in the Pentagon. What specifically has he done?
18: His main obsession, his first one, was with military fitness. He thought the US military got too, quite frankly, fat, too unfit, so instituted a more rigorous physical fitness regime. He's constantly taking pictures of himself, or having pictures of himself taken, doing press-ups himself as a former infantry officer, or training with the US Marines.
15: Sean and I were just doing some before you came on, Tom.
18: I'd like to see who won that. Perhaps you don't want to share that with the listeners. We can take that one to your graves if you'd
19: like. That's another good podcast, isn't it? I'd take you on.
18: The more interesting thing, there's some specific policies, some quite serious that Pete Hegseth introduced. One, actually, in the last month or so, which is a test for testosterone. So anyone in the US military aged 30 or over now has to be tested for testosterone deficiency. It would appear to see they've still got the right levels of aggression, etc. And if they don't have any, they're offered testosterone replacement therapy. And this is what Pete Hegseth said about that. He said, it's about restoring and optimizing your natural capabilities, protecting your longevity, and ensuring you have the biological foundation required to sustain the fight. I'd love to get you two take on that as a couple of senior military practitioners. Sean, levels of testosterone, have you ever come across that in your career?
19: Never.
18: I've just given Patrick the perfect comeback, of course, because he's going to say, well, you're in your RAF, so you wouldn't.
19: Well, yeah, I mean, the difference is, I mean, basic difference between the Army and Air Force is that the Army, the officers send their troops to war, whereas in the Air Force, the troops send their officers to war, because we're the guys who strap ourselves into the jet.
15: I'm not having that.
19: No, you chaps are just in a tent back in a way. But no, I do think things like fitness, there's always an annual fitness test, and I know, probably like you, I mean,
15: is that in the Air Force?
19: Yeah.
15: Really?
19: Yeah, it's walking to the bar, I think, and having a quick 2 pints in quick succession. No, but because of, even though I left the military 12 years ago, I still do similar training today because it became a habit. And why does it matter? It matters because, probably like you, it's not because you're sprinting around the battlefield, but as a pilot, yes, it's quite wearing in a cockpit. I spent, you know, a year in Kabul, and it's draining, and you need to be fit to endure that sort of pressure. So you're still thinking clearly. So I certainly have more than a degree of sympathy about getting everybody fit, even in a society which seems to take it less seriously than the military. But as for testosterone, no, it's the first I've ever heard of that.
15: Yeah, I mean, I think it's weird. I have never noticed.
19: Sounds genetics.
15: A lack of testosterone in the US military. I mean, it's one of those sort of, it's as if they've dragged it up out of some weird corner of the internet.
18: There's one more Hegsethism that I want to run past the two of you, and that's his clean-shaven mandate. So that came in last year as well. It was a memo issued directing all branches of the military to revert to what was pre-2010 grooming standards. Now, the US military have never worn facial hair, never really been allowed to, but there were exemptions, waivers for people, often with medical reasons, if they had rashes or something. And he cracked down on that. He said, nope, there'll be no more exemptions, and that will be that. You turn up for work in the military, you don't have a beard or moustache. Now, Patrick, I'm going to throw this one to you. I think you might know this one's coming. You know a thing or two about beards in the army, don't you? And it did upset people as your time as Chief of General Staff.
20: Stop laughing, Sean. So for people who aren't watching this, I am looking a little unshaven at the moment.
18: Your former soldiers will be delighted to see you like this, Patrick, I'm sure.
20: I mean, this was a debate that we were having in the army. And in the end, I took the decision alongside the army, along with the army board, that we would permit facial hair and beards to be grown in the army. I mean, you would have thought that I'd sort of taken a pair of scissors to the Mona Lisa with some of the reactions that I got. Funnily enough, not from soldiers. This was a hugely popular move. All of the soldiers wanted it. They couldn't understand why they weren't being treated as adults, why they couldn't be brought in line with what the Air Force and the Royal Navy were doing. Whereas I was confronted by sort of swivel-eyed, frothing people of a certain age, generally all of whom had retired, and I had completely undermined the army. I mean, I have to say, I think that this is one of the army's most successful modernization programs. It was quick. It cost absolutely nothing. It reached the front line immediately, and we didn't need the Treasury to give us any money. And it's a little bit alarming that we've been able to show more agility over facial hair than we have over developing, I don't know, drones, digital targeting or electronic warfare, or replacing our artillery in the last 3 years. So I think that this is a weird obsession that some people have. Does it get in the way of people's combat effectiveness? No. If you need to wear a respirator with a tight feel, then you'll shave it off.
18: Let's talk about now what effect bravado or machismo has on the military's good or bad. And chaps, I want to tell you about something that I was really struck by, actually. It was a podcast interview with the New York Times that Stan McChrystal did, a man you'll know well, a four-star US general, now retired, but a really well-known character in the US military and internationally. But he said two really interesting things, I thought, to this podcast. The first was, he said, and I quote him directly, "I had the honor and opportunity to serve with some of the most elite forces, people who really did extraordinary things, but they didn't ever beat their chest about it. They weren't braggadocious," his words. "That's just not the way they behaved." And the second point was equally fascinating. General McChrystal said, "In today's military, the number of people who really need to have big biceps and be able to kick open the door is minuscule. Because most of the forces, intelligence, communications, logistics, all the enablers that allow you to, with great accuracy, put in that very small number of operators." And still quoting the general, "So when you say all people should look like me, that would be a disaster." But, gents, that really opens up the debate, doesn't it, about brain versus brawn. And although brawn was great in the days of the Odyssey when thousands of Greeks were throwing spears at each other, today's modern warfare is far more about brains, autonomous drones, operating highly technological weapons systems, AI, the lot of it. So, Patrick, perhaps quite a difference to the army you joined 40 years ago, there's far less of a need now for a lot of blokes with big muscles and a far bigger need for brains.
20: I agree entirely with the spirit of what Stan McChrystal was saying, particularly that last bit, you know, that all people should look like me. I think there is a risk in going too far and assuming that you only need a tiny number of operators with brawn, because I think that's a reflection of where Stan McChrystal served, which is largely in the special forces. And of course, that is true. Tiny number of operators, huge amount of support behind them. Whereas if you look at what's going on in Ukraine, yes, we're seeing a lot of drones, but it hasn't removed the need for manpower or for people on the battlefield. The thing that unsettles me is that for me, chest-beating machismo is a sign of insecurity. It's a sign of a force that is brittle, that doesn't have an inner confidence. I'm suspicious of it.
19: It is an interesting one, isn't it? Because the way you frame the question, Tom, sounded like, you know, on the battlefield today, it's not about warriors with swords and spears. It's about drone operators and the like. But I sort of subscribe to the view that you join the military never wanting to go to war. And actually, the way to deter war is to prepare for it and be the best deterrent that you can be. And I was in a pub the other day in London and walked past these enormous bouncers at the door. They were a very credible deterrent for anybody considering causing a fight or whatever. And I do think whatever it looks like, it doesn't have to be monster men, but we have to remember that our primary role is deter our nation's enemies, and if necessary, be prepared to fight, and if necessary, be prepared to kill those enemies. And I'm regularly criticized by my partner as being very competitive, because you come from a world in which you can't come second, you have to win. And I do think there are times when the whole purpose of the military ethos is, part of it is physical, but part of it is mentally very robust. And I'll give an example. When I arrived out in Germany for my first flying tour, I've been an instructor for several years, and I knew the rules back to front. Went flying, the minimum visibility for flying around in a military fighter jet was 5.5 kilometers visibility, and that was pretty dodgy. Got airborne on this day, 4 ship of Harriers charging off around the North German plain. The weather was about a third of that visibility, about 2,000 meters, closing in on fog. It was technically mist. Didn't really know what was going on. Jets whistling past my ear, land at the end of a 40-minute sortie, golf balls of sweat. You sit in the debrief. First question, somebody stands up and says, right, any safety points? Nobody put their hand up. I put my hand up and they went, they almost, the whole room whirled at me, you know, Pratt at the back, what? Well, that visibility wasn't very good. And they all, it wasn't quite the words they used, but it was a sort of Johnny Wet Pants. We're preparing to go to war now. We're not going to be able to say, oh, the weather's not very good today if the Soviets come over the border. We've got to be prepared to go and fight them. And therefore, yes, we knew what the rules were, but we had a healthy disrespect for them because we had to be ready to go. And I think part of that warrior breed was that sense of how much risk are you prepared to take, your risk appetite. And there was a sense of bravado about that. It wasn't rippling muscles, but it was a sense that we are going to prevail. And that was part of the warfighter spirit that I think epitomized my time in the early days in Germany. The rider to that is that my son, who now is active in the military, he would turn around and go, yes, but you killed a lot of people because you push the limits so hard. And that's probably true. But whether we return to that sort of warfighter ethos is another matter.
18: Let's tackle the essay question then, shall we? How important then is bravado for military effectiveness? And do you need bravado to fight wars? Patrick, why don't you go first and we'll give our guests the final word.
20: I'm not a fan of bravado. I think quiet confidence, I think pride, I think a healthy spirit of competition, as we've just been talking about. But bravado, to me, means something that is hollow, is fragile, doesn't speak to an inner strength. But, you know, as services, as militaries, we have a set of values. You know, we write those values down. We teach them. We inculcate them. We train our people to have them. You know, courage, discipline, respect for others, integrity, loyalty, selfless commitment. Those are the British Army's values. The Air Force has something very similar. The US military has something very similar. And what Pete Hegseth is doing with some of his actions is to undermine those values. So for me, the strength of the organization isn't just about, you know, the physical fitness, the physical capabilities, and having a war-fighting edge and a strong fighting spirit. It's also having the values that underpin them.
19: Yeah, I'd agree with that. I think the danger is that the military I joined was a Cold War military where people learnt it from a book, didn't actually have to do it for real. You watch the young men and women who have served in the last 35 years, they've got a Kenny Everett load of medals, and they've been hard fought, hard won. And they understand what makes a warfighter. And it isn't bravado. It, as you say, it's a whole load of terms that we spend a lifetime trying to develop. And I think probably my most critical tours were in Afghanistan, because as a relatively senior guy there, I was backwards and forwards regularly on some of the air transport aircraft. And we focused a lot on the soldiers that lost their life in that campaign. But the ones that were injured, that had lost an arm, a leg, or worse, I was flying regularly backwards and forwards with airplanes full of those brave young men and women. You saw the price of getting it wrong. And this isn't about bravado. It isn't about Hegseth and his little, you know, jaunty notes out and stood on a pedestal. It's hard fought legacy, it's leadership, it's training, it's humility, it's courage. It's a whole interplay of qualities that we spend a lifetime inculcating into our people, because it's not a game. It's a very serious undertaking. And I think the danger of what the approach that appears to be being taken makes it all appear rather frivolous, and that undermines the professionalism and courage of our armed forces.
18: Well, gentlemen, on that wonderful and, dare I say, even rare note of inter-service harmony, perhaps we should stop. It's been a really fascinating debate, and Sean, thanks so much for coming in and sharing your piloting expertise and being gentle with Patrick.
20: Thanks, Sean. It's great to see you.
19: No, thanks for the invite. It's great fun.
18: Well, that's all from us this week. Do join us next week when a former Mossad chief, Yossi Cohen, will take us inside Israel's decades-long secret spying war against the Iranian regime in Tehran.
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12: This is Chris Berrow with the Times Radio News. Analysis by the Sunday Times has revealed that elite universities have accepted more A-level pupils achieving lower grades. It's an attempt to fill the gap left by a 10% drop in the number of applications from international students who pay more. Louise Eccles is the education editor at the Sunday Times.
27: This very sudden fall in what they're collecting in overseas student numbers seems to have left many universities competing extremely hard for home students to make up for some of those losses. So our data points to the fact that in the top third of universities, known as the higher tariff universities, they're taking a higher proportion of students with BBB equivalent to A-level or lower than they previously were.
12: A jet is due to extradite the alleged gangland boss Daniel Kinahan from Dubai. The Irish government sent the plane to bring the boxing promoter home. The 49-year-old was arrested in the United Arab Emirates in April as part of a bilateral agreement. The High Court in Dublin named Kinahan as a senior figure in an organised crime gang behind international drug trafficking and firearms offences. Police are urging victims of the sex offender Simon Levy to come forward. It's after a series of failures that left him free to murder two women. The 40-year-old also raped another victim and sexually assaulted multiple others. Harriet Wistrich is the founder and director of the Centre for Women's Justice.
13: This is partly a consequence of years and years of underinvestment in the criminal justice system. We see lots of competing needs on government money, and the MOJ, Ministry of Justice, is quite low on the agenda. So clearly there is a lack of investment, which doesn't help.
12: UEFA has confirmed a departure payment was made to a female employee who's alleged to have been in a relationship with Gianni Infantino while he was the organisation's general secretary. The FIFA president has denied the claims. The allegation comes as he fights for his future following plans to sell off stakes in the World Cup to private investors. Joe Hare is executive sports editor for The Times.
1: A form of this story was actually reported in Germany, I think, around 2018, and didn't create that much of a stir at the time. But obviously, because of the feeling that Infantino is on the verge of being ousted from his position at FIFA with everything that's happened over the last 10 days, suddenly this sort of thing resurfaces. You know, so some people, his camp, I'm sure, would say, well, listen, they've denied it. But they would even say this sort of allegation, come on, it's 10 years old. But clearly, it's sort of slightly open season.
12: Counter-terror police investigating Anne Widdecombe's killing have reopened a probe into an attempted burglary at a property last April. The address in Greater London is understood to be linked to Nigel Farage. A staff member has been referred to the police watchdog for allegedly failing to follow up a line of inquiry. The Prime Minister is launching a national tour to listen to concerns about the cost of living. Having promised to give the public breathing space, Andy Burnham is expected to focus on helping with bills, improving high streets and delivering pro-consumer initiatives. Sky's political correspondent Rob Powell says there'll be some awkward questions.
2: When are we going to hear detail about how to tackle the root causes of the cost of living crisis? In its clever politics of coming in and striking a more hopeful tone, but at some point he will have to turn his eye to these huge difficult trade-offs, and that's maybe what we haven't had so far.
12: The opposition is accusing the Prime Minister of breathtaking hypocrisy. Drought conditions could be declared in more parts of England next week as a fifth heat wave is expected. Around half of England and the whole of Wales is already officially in drought, having both experienced the driest July on record. And for a news bulletin, when you want it, search for the Times Radio News Briefing on any podcast platform.
4: Time to have a look at the front pages of tomorrow's papers, as we do 7 days a week. And with us tonight is Chief Reporter at Politics Home, Alan Tolhurst. Hi, Alan.
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4: Good evening. And Political News Editor at The Telegraph, Kirsty Buchanan. Hi, Kirsty.
7: Good evening.
4: Thank you for being with us, both of you, tonight. That's what we've got so far, then. Front page of the Sunday Times tomorrow, as we've been discussing, top universities are cutting entry grades as fewer foreign students apply. There's a funding crisis. 55 universities have a collective £557 million shortfall, a deficit from international students leaving the 2 years before. Quite extraordinary, that. And the result is some of the sort of higher end, higher paying, describe them sort of higher tariff universities, don't they, are basically cutting the grades you need to get onto some of their courses. Take a closer look at that in a moment. Front page of the Sunday Times also has a dispatch as well from Ukraine. They fire drones deep into Russia, then pick up and speed off. Takes you into the extraordinary efforts Ukraine are going to fire deep into Russia. Zelensky continues to plea for better air defence systems. More strikes just outside Kyiv today. Front page of the Sunday Times also has Daniel Kinahan and his extradition. We'll take a closer look at that, as promised, in more detail later. Front page of the Sunday Telegraph tomorrow, Kirsty's paper, or sister paper, I suppose. UEFA set for full Infantino inquiry. Entire 16-year tenure of Gianni Infantino is under scrutiny after the Telegraph revelations about payments to a former lover. And front page of the Sunday Express tomorrow, Farage, cancel culture out to destroy reform, he says. Front page of the Mail tomorrow, a fury over royal funeral plan for shamed Andrew. close look at that in a bit as well. Front page of the what else have we got? Front page of the Mirror tomorrow has Nadia Sawala, who is former Loose Woman actress, panelist, I suppose. She's an actress as well. I fear I'll never work on TV again. Star speaks out on ITV bullying row. Again, that's worth us taking a closer look at. And front page of The Observer tomorrow, tragedy on Broad Peak. The deaths of six celebrated climbers have prompted national mourning and a worldwide speculation as to what happened. What were they doing at 19,000 feet on a mountain laden with fresh snow? Is the front page of The Observer tomorrow. Okay, let's get into it. And we'll start with the university story, Alan, because it's interesting. We're sort of, we knew the trend was happening. We knew we were getting fewer foreign students. We've been following the story about visa changes, Brexit, of course, competition from overseas. Here are the consequences laid bare.
3: Yeah, absolutely. A real kind of stark portrayal of what happens when these changes that were brought through in terms of, and I guess it kind of shows really what happens when the different parts of government are not really kind of joined up, have a big strategy. Because the fact is that the Home Office pursued this first under the Tories and then under Labour as well, taking on this thing to kind of remove a lot of the kind of the amount of overseas students, because they feel like there was too many people coming over and bringing their families and staying beyond that. So they cut a lot of those people who are coming overseas, but it's had a real knock-on effect on kind of the higher education sector, which was really struggling financially anyway due to kind of the cap on fees that had happened over the last few years. And we're now seeing obviously a number of universities making massive cuts to staff, and obviously we're seeing some mergers, some universities worried about, basically they've eaten into their reserves and are now in real financial difficulty. And as you said, this story now shows that the kind of the consequences of that kind of that situation from other departments across government.
4: It's a simple story, this, Kirsty. It's a simple line, isn't it, between A, B and C here, right? You know, we wanted to cut immigration. We did so via visa rules. That's left universities, you know, clearly struggling and clearly facing the consequences. I suppose the sort of post-mortem as we get there, we'll ask, how did the higher education industry become so reliant on foreign students and their money in the first place?
6: Well, I mean, it's basic maths, isn't it? I mean, we charge at the moment, I think, 9,790 for British students. You can charge up to 70,000 for foreign students. So it's not surprising that, you know, our universities have looked to top up their revenues with foreign students for quite some time. But I think there's something else going on here, which isn't just the ABC of tighter immigration, therefore struggling universities. I think we are moving into a world where, you know, and Alan's right, for all those mergers and all those talks of staff cuts and stuff, actually the university sector will squeeze even harder still. We've seen Andy Burnham talk about more and more people getting kind of P levels and not going to university. We're in a world where AI is beginning to take a lot of those kind of entry level white collar jobs that before you might have gone and got a university degree for, and now you're much more thinking about, do I want to get a trade? Because actually that's kind of much more AI proof. So I think there's a lot of things going on in the mix in terms of the university sector at the moment, where you see this squeeze is going to get harder and harder for universities going forward. And I think under Thatcher, it's about one in eight people went to university, which was too low. And then of course we had New Labour, and they famously, you know, put a target of you know, 50% of people going to university, which arguably was too high. And we've put this kind of disproportionate belief in kind of cognitive learning above everything else. Well, you know, what we need as a society now are more trades, more people for the caring sector as we get an increasingly aging population. These aren't things you need to go to university for.
4: What happens then, Alan? I mean, we know the consequences: $500 million deficit for 50 across 55 universities, a shifting in the sort of standard of grades you need to study at some of the higher end universities. Where does this go? Do we fix this problem?
3: Well, I think as Kirsty points out, there's going to be a contraction of the sector because, you know, successive governments, both the last Tory government and also under Keir Starmer, have talked about retrenching from that idea that up to 50% of school leavers will go to university, and so therefore they will go on to do other things, and therefore that will not be at the higher education level. And as I said, we've already seen kind of mergers and various universities looking to downgrade the amount of courses they do, and so they'll either become smaller or be abolished altogether. I think that is the kind of the sad truth, is that we're going to see a real turnaround from that big expansion in the late 1990s, the number of academic institutions offering degrees at higher education level. I do think we are going to see, as a result, the next decade is going to see far fewer of them offering degrees.
4: Okay, let's continue moving through the front pages of the Sunday Times. Sunday Telegraph tomorrow, which is kind of your paper, isn't it, Kirsty? I think you are the Telegraph. The Telegraph and the Sunday Telegraph, separate entities.
6: We are as one.
4: You are
6: one team, one family.
4: Terrific. Well then, your brothers and sisters at the Sunday Telegraph have a story about UEFA set for

0: the likelihood that his entire 16-year tenure will be under investigation, and comes off the back of that disastrous plan he had around FIFA to allow private investment into the organisation, which led to UEFA voting, I think, 55-0 to boycott the World Cup, which is exactly where we stand at the moment in terms of this. We've got the Women's World Cup next year. The playoffs for that starts in October. And at the moment, we've still got UEFA refusing to take part in that. So, you know, the pressure is mounting and mounting and mounting on Infantino. He shows no signs of wanting to kind of give up the fight. So this inquiry might be the thing that has to be done to kind of force him out of the door.
1: So what is it? It's going to go back over his 16 years at FIFA and do what exactly?
0: I think look at these allegations around this alleged relationship with this woman, and potentially any other allegations that have come up over the time. It seems to be quite a broad brush inquiry, but in the first instance, it's about looking at allegations around this relationship that he allegedly had with this woman.
1: Right. Okay. And of course, he was part of UEFA, wasn't he, Gianni Infantino originally? So it is his story. To be clear, I think I misunderstood here. It is his time at UEFA, isn't it, that's being investigated here, not his time as FIFA boss.
0: Yeah. Yeah.
1: Okay, because they are separate. I mean, they're member organisations, but they are technically separate organisations. I see. Okay, I understand there. That makes a little bit more sense. I was wondering, what are UEFA going to be able to do and get out of that? But that makes more sense. It's about his time at UEFA. And look, Alan, this is a... It's an interesting story. It's a story that is interesting if you're a football fan. It's a story if you're interested in kind of business, I suppose. But it is one of the stories of our times, isn't it? About the sort of culture at the top of organisations like this, and people sort of being able to get away with stuff like this.
2: Yeah, and if everyone remembers, Infantino came in after Sepp Blatter, who was seen as being a very corrupt, I think, you know, leader of FIFA. All sorts of things went on during that time. And Infantino came in saying he was going to end all of that. And obviously, in the sort of 10 years he's been in charge since then, there have been lots of situations where people have felt that actually maybe perhaps things haven't changed a great deal, leading to, obviously, as Kirsty pointed out, this plan to sell off parts of the World Cup and obviously expanding the World Cup and all that kind of stuff. And so, yeah, it does feel as though, you know, this kind of the World Cup, which itself is this kind of this golden event, the most watched sports event in the world, is still this kind of beacon for people who want to try and kind of exploit it, essentially. And Infantino has been drawn to that in much the same way that the Blatter has done to, and perhaps in this sense, in the way that Blatter went a bit too far and was caught out, perhaps Infantino now is going to find himself caught out in much the same way.
1: Is it right, Kirsty? Am I right to sort of feel like this is one of the stories of our times? That there is something kind of happening now in lots of places, in lots of courses. And exploitation is the right way to describe it, as Alan just used that term. Exploitation of sort of the things that we hold dear for largely sort of personal gain of a small number of people.
0: I think that is true. I also think that something else culturally is happening here, which is... the increasing refusal to accept that, you know, men of a certain age, shall we say, in positions of power, can behave how they like in corporate institutions. We've seen a number of these sorts of allegations about, you know, a variety of different people in high-profile roles over the years, and I think it's a kind of course correct on what is and isn't acceptable behaviour. That's before you get into any other kind of wider allegations and accusations around the general running of the organisation. So for me, I think the most interesting thing about this story is this kind of cultural change that we've seen time and time again now. You know, the behaviour of certain men, some men in high positions, is now no longer acceptable. And what, you know, even 10 or 20 years ago would have been fine. It's just the sort of thing that can actually cost you your job.
1: Yeah, okay. Love to hear from you on that tonight or anything else, please. Marcus says, why are we not talking about Brexit when it comes to universities struggling? Brexit destroyed our universities. Ruki says, think about students going overseas to get degrees, paying lots of money. They can be offered places for the same amount now, e.g. medical students, says Ruki.

0: Ricky. I don't know. I was trying to do a little rapid Google during the break there, but didn't quite get the answers that I needed on how many UK students go overseas, go abroad every year. I don't know, Alan or Kirsty, if you want to jump in, if you have any of these numbers or you get any sense of the kind of rough idea of UK students, British students going to study overseas, who could potentially fill the gap that the decline in the number of foreign students have left universities. Good. Brilliant. Go on then, Kirsty.
1: I don't think it's a matter of that, is it? I think what they're trying to do is drop grades, so that you're trying to
0: they're dropping grades because of reduced demand.
1: They're dropping. Oh yes, they are. But the point is, you're trying to drop grades so that you can build up the bulk, so you can have more British students, if you like, in British university to fill in that gap left by foreign students.
0: So, does Ruki's point there, where she's saying, or they're saying, students going overseas to get degrees that are paying lots of money, like medical students, they can be offered a place at a UK university? Would that help?
2: Well, I mean, look, if you're the sort of person who wants to go and study in Paris, and you know, with I went to this university in Leicester. Right, so nothing wrong with Leicester, but it's not Paris, right? You know, and so therefore, I don't necessarily think that if you're the sort of person who wants to go and study abroad for your whole time, I don't necessarily think that the fact that a UK university is offering slightly lower grades is necessarily going to do so. And the fact is that actually this country's university sector has for a long time been a real kind of bastion of kind of our soft power, and the amount of the universities that are in like kind of the world top 10, top 50, top 100 universities means that there has been a real draw people to come over here. So I don't necessarily think you can necessarily swap like for like with British students, I don't think.
0: Okay. Interesting. All right, thank you for your message on that, though. I appreciate it. 0333 003 2353 is how you get in touch. Let's talk about this story on the front page of the Sunday Mirror. I know you've picked it out, Kirsty. It's caught your eye. Nadia Sawala, who is a former loose woman. She's also an actress as well, very famously. And she says that she feels she'll never work in TV again.
1: Yeah, look. When you work for an organisation, if you're a presenter for an organisation, you have a platform that comes off the back of the organisation for which you work for. So Nadia's platform has been provided by the ITV. Like any person representing any company or any organisation, that comes with a certain amount of responsibilities, because you have a huge platform that's been gifted to you by the organisation with which you work. So you can understand that if you then use that platform to spread conspiracy theories, to spread anti-Semitic throats about the media being controlled by Zionist entities, to call terrorist organisations freedom fighters, you can understand why ITV, which has a duty of care to people in its own employment and a code of conduct, which is routinely being breached by these sorts of comments, has to act. So this kind of
0: what did she say, Kirsty? Because I'm going to be honest with you, I must admit, I missed this. I don't know what she said. What has she said that she feels has got her sort of blacklisted by ITV, as she says?
1: Her argument is that she has been pushed out of her job because of her pro-Palestinian rights, pro-Palestinian support. Right. Now, she's perfectly entitled to have her pro-Palestinian support. What she is not entitled to do is use the massive platform that ITV has provided for her to spread anti-Semitic tropes about the media being controlled by Jewish entities and Zionist entities, to call Hamas freedom fighters. Her husband, Mark Alderley, who was a Green Party councillor, has been suspended from the Green Party for alleged anti-Semitic comments he made. We live in a society at the moment where anti-Semitism is absolutely surging. We've had physical attacks against Jewish people, abuse on the streets, £250 million more is being spent on improving security for Jewish schools and synagogues. And you can understand why ITV feels compelled to act in this kind of case. You just can't represent an organisation like that and sprout anti-Semitic theories.
0: Okay. She says, for what it's worth, she says that she was speaking out against brutal oppression, is the quote that I've got here in front of me, and that she feels that she was bullied off ITV because of it. There is a tension here, isn't there, Alan, which is interesting and worth our time when we consider, like, you know, what you are sort of free to say. But then again, ITV is a corporate entity. I suppose it can sort of do what it wants, can't it?
2: Yeah, or not, completely. I don't know. Well, Kirsty's right. They don't have to. They can choose whether to platform her or not. I think it is just worth saying that two newspapers that had accused Nadia Swallow and her husband of anti-Semitism have had to apologise and issue damages to her. So that is worth pointing out. But, you know, she's got no God-given right to appear on ITV or to appear in anything, really. But obviously, if she is, does feel that she's being hounded out due to her beliefs that are protected, I guess, under the Equality Act in terms of free speech, then obviously would be a separate question. But yeah, it's an interesting situation where someone who has strong felt beliefs on something which, you know, has led to this kind of situation, therefore, you know, where does she go from here? How does she kind of continue her career in the face of people who are, there's a group of Jewish executives that have filed a kind of dossier that have to ITV to try and remove her in that sense. How does she fight against that, I suppose?
0: Okay, it's interesting. Listen, we could talk about that for a little bit longer because it is very interesting sort of tension to get into. Let's just talk quickly though about the another story on the front page of the Sunday Telegraph, which I know you've both picked out. Kirsty, you want to talk about this as well. Prime Minister may block early release for killers of emergency service staff.
1: Yeah, this is a very important development from Number 10. Now, originally the Prime Minister, I think about a week ago, had decided to intervene. In October, we were going to release 6,000 prisoners in an early release scheme because of chronic overcrowding within the prison estate. In short, our prisons are going to get full by November if we don't start releasing some people. So we had about 6,000 set aside to be early release over the next 10 months, starting in October. The Prime Minister intervened and said, we need to look at this again. Originally, they drew a ban around early release for rapists and child sex groomers. This has prompted something of an outcry, obviously, because there are two men, Bowers and Cole, who were convicted of manslaughter for the killing of PC Harper in 2019. They are due for early release in January under this scheme. Now, the problem that Downing Street has is after they were convicted, a new law came in, Harper's Law, in effect, which means that these days they would have whole life sentences and they wouldn't be eligible. But you can't make that retrospective. So in other words, you either have to ban everybody within the prison estate who's due for early release who are charged with manslaughter, or you run the risk of a judicial review if you just target these two guys and say these two can't get out. So it's a real bind. So the Prime Minister has said, look, I want you to look at this again. There may be a world where actually what they end up trying to do is find enough prison spaces so that you can draw that blanket exemption around everyone for manslaughter. That's thought to be about 470 prisoners. So he's asked the civil service to look at this again. There's a petition at the moment, a public petition to stop these killers of PC Harper from being released. I looked at it yesterday. Yesterday there were 685,000 people on it. I checked before tonight, it's gone up to 817,000 people. So from 685 to 817,000 in a day. So that's the strength of public opinion about this. The Prime Minister has recognised this and he's determined to act.
0: Yeah. Is it an interesting kind of test, this, for Andy Burnham, isn't it, Alan?
2: Yeah, huge. I mean, the kind of the politics of this is, a lot of the criticisms of Andy Burnham before he took office was that he's kind of a people pleaser. He doesn't like to let people down. And this is the first thing that's come onto his in tray where he's have to make a decision, which until this point he was willing to do something which would annoy people, would upset people. He obviously changed the rules, as Kirsty pointed out, to extend it to not cover people who convicted of sexual crimes and crimes towards children. But obviously, by not extending it to the two killers of PC Andrew Harper, who obviously upset an awful lot of people. And it's now he's looking to try and be able to actually change it again so it doesn't end up covering those two people amongst others. But does he have the ability to do so while also not making sure that our prisons are completely full and there isn't space in order to put people inside? And obviously the whole point about this is that that the previous governments have looked at this and not possible until prisons are being built, which they're not being done in sufficient amounts. Mm. So is he willing to do something, or is he going to have to keep trying to kind of tweak things, change things? And if he does that really give us a sense of where he's going to go politically in terms of things like the budget going forward, defence spending, welfare cuts, etc., etc.? Is he able to make those really difficult decisions? You know, to govern is to choose, and it's to make, you know, a certain amount of people unhappy while making a large amount of people happy in order to win elections. Is he willing to make certain people unhappy in this situation? Yeah. Is this where he's going to draw that line or not?
0: Yeah, big moment. You decide, you divide. That'll rumble on and we'll come back to it, I'm sure. For now, we're out of time though. Lovely to have your company. Alan Tolhurst from Politics Home. Thank you, Alan.
2: Cheers.
0: And Kirsty Buchanan from The Telegraph. Thank you, Kirsty.
1: Thank you.
0: Terrific, both of you. Thank you for that. You can read all the stories, including that insight into British universities and the massive shortfall in funding. That's online right now at thetimes.com.
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7: I believe those who are curious see the world differently. 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
8: This is Chris Barrow with the Times Radio News. Analysis by the Sunday Times has revealed that elite universities have accepted more A-level pupils achieving lower grades. It's an attempt to fill the gap left by a 10% drop in the number of applications from international students who pay more. A jet is due to extradite the alleged gangland boss Daniel Kinahan from Dubai. The Irish government has sent the plane to bring the boxing promoter home. The 49-year-old was arrested in the United Arab Emirates in April as part of a bilateral agreement. The High Court in Dublin named Kinahan as a senior figure in an organised crime gang behind international drug trafficking and firearms offences. Police are urging victims of the sex offender Simon Levy to come forward. It's after a series of catastrophic failures left him free to murder two women. The 40-year-old also raped another victim and sexually assaulted multiple others. Harriet Wistrich is the founder and director of the Centre for Women's Justice.
9: It's a terrible case of multiple failings. It's one of the worst we've seen for quite a while, although sadly we see too many of these, certainly in the Metropolitan Police area. It really does tell us just how hopeless our criminal justice system is and what a state of affairs it is that so many failures can occur.
8: Andy Burnham will kick off a national tour next week to ask the public about their lives. He'll then spend the rest of August travelling the country as he unveils his 10-year plan. It's expected that he'll announce a series of measures intended to help with bills. Bristol Airport says it's sorry for any inconvenience caused to passengers. The terminal has seen flight cancellations and lengthy delays since the essential runway repairs were carried out on Friday. Travellers are being urged to check their journeys before travelling. Sport now with Charlie Pritchard.
10: West Ham are into the second round of the EFL Cup after coming from behind to win 3-1 against Portsmouth. Southampton were 2-0 winners at Colchester this evening. Charlton claimed a 3-1 victory at Cheltenham, and West Brom romped to a 4-1 win on their trip to Rotherham. Among the other ties, Championship newcomers Lincoln beat Derby 2-1 and Burnley edged past Notts County 4-3 on penalties following a 1-1 draw. Elsewhere in some international rugby union action, South Africa handled an early scare but managed to hold on to beat Argentina 17-10 in Buenos Aires. The Springboks now head home with 2 weeks to prepare for a four-game series against the All Blacks. And in the 100, Trent Rockets have progressed to the knockout stage of the men's and women's competitions. The men beat My London by 6 wickets, while the women's side eased past the same opponents by 9 wickets at the Oval. Manchester Supergiants also did the double over Southern Brave. The men's lineup won by 10 runs, and the women's team claimed a 27-run victory.
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12: From The Times and The Sunday Times, this is The Story. I'm Manveen Rana.
13: It was fairly top secret, this plan, so not very few people knew about it, even within FIFA.
12: It may seem hard to believe, but just 2 weeks ago, hardly anyone knew about the plans that would turn the world of football upside down. Until one key meeting changed everything.
13: I met a good contact of mine at the start of last week, and I saw a document which indicated what was happening and gave me a sort of good way in to start asking some questions around various sources.
12: Martin Ziegler is chief sports reporter for The Times, and last week he landed the biggest scoop the sporting world has seen in years. Gianni Infantino's plan to sell off the World Cup.
13: I thought it was a very important story and a big story within the football world. I knew it was going to be very controversial. I probably wasn't quite expecting the enormous outcry it's generated. I mean, I can understand why.
14: UEFA members have unanimously voted to boycott the World Cup if FIFA's plans to sell stakes in the World Cup proceed.
15: Well, this is war in world football. Europe, North and Central America's governing bodies for football in open rebellion against FIFA after it emerged that FIFA's president Gianni Infantino was hatching a secret plot to sell off stakes in future World Cups.
12: Even world leaders waded in.
16: Football does not belong to investors. It belongs to the people who fill the stands, who stand on the touchlines week in, week out, rain or shine. The World Cup is not a product. It is the greatest competition in the world, and it was never anyone's to sell.
12: The international outcry forced the head of FIFA to retreat.
17: It's an astonishing, rather embarrassing U-turn from Gianni Infantino. How embarrassing is it?
18: Look, let's be clear about this.
19: Breaking news now, because FIFA president Gianni Infantino says that he is scrapping plans to sell stakes in the World Cup to private equity investors after days of mounting controversy as well as global backlash. Well, moments ago, Infantino released a
12: Since Martin broke the news of Infantino's plan last week, the FIFA president's once unassailable hold on power now seems to be crumbling.
20: The growing backlash against FIFA's private investment proposal has a new twist this morning. A senior advisor to President Gianni Infantino has quit.
21: UEFA has instigated the next move in its attempts to bring down the FIFA president. Letters of support for his re-election are rapidly being withdrawn from across Europe.
13: This is a step too far. It's the straw that's breaking the camel's back. Infantino has been kind of pushing and pushing and pushing, and everyone feels, yeah, if this was a sort of normal company, he'd have resigned already by now.
12: did Infantino's plans unravel so quickly? And can FIFA redeem itself after yet another scandal? The story today, Infantino on the brink.

0: Martin, the last time we spoke to you was just in the run-up to the World Cup when we did a profile on the podcast of Gianni Infantino, which feels rather prophetic in many ways now. But at the time, you said that he would be running FIFA until 2031. There was no doubt about it. He'd managed to shore up enough support. And for anyone who hasn't heard it, do go back and have a listen to that profile. Here we are, a week on from your big scoop, and his position's looking a lot more precarious. How long do you think he can last now? What are you hearing from inside FIFA?
1: I mean, yeah, it's incredible. You know, the World Cup finished. He's told the National Association has made this incredible amount of $15 billion, you know, record revenues for a World Cup, double the amount of the last World Cup. So it just seemed he was impregnable and no one was going to stand against him in the election next March. He'd already had 200 letters out of the 211 member associations backing him, including people like the English FA. Quite a major development, but it didn't take long for that all to change. And now he's absolutely precarious. And I think within football and lots of people who make up FIFA, there's a really strong push now to get rid of him.
0: What's happening inside FIFA right now? I mean, he's very good at trying to shore up support, trying to build coalitions. Is any of that working? What is he doing?
1: I mean, he's had a handful of countries come out and support him. I've been actually amazed by how few have done. And some countries that you thought might be sort of nailed on to back him so far haven't done so. For example, Saudi Arabia, I mean, that might change, but they haven't done so far.
0: And there seems like there's almost sort of an alliance now trying to topple him. Give us a sense of the dynamics behind the scenes.
1: Yeah, so we've got the sort of UEFA, the 55 member nations from Europe, perhaps all of them very much anti-Infantino now. They threatened to boycott the World Cup and said they would do unless he dropped the World Cup sell-off plan, and that actually led to its collapse. But then you've got this alliance between them, CONCACAF, which is the confederation which covers North and Central America and the Caribbean, something like 35 FIFA members there, and 47 members from the Asian Football Confederation. Now, Asia is not as united against Infantino as the other confederations, but the fact that the leaders there are part of the, perhaps we can call it a rebel alliance, I think that's really significant. And no wonder Infantino's calling his loyal lieutenants and not so loyal lieutenants to a kind of summit meeting to try and see where he goes from there, because I think he's under enormous pressure.
0: Tell us about that summit meeting. What are you expecting that to consist of? Who will turn up?
1: Well, it's mainly kind of the FIFA staff, so like the FIFA civil service, effectively, the paid executives. These aren't elected officials. So he's called them together to try and, my understanding is to see where he goes from there. To me, it smells a bit like a sort of last-ditch attempt to try and cling on to power and see some sort of strategy, if there's any way of getting out of the predicament he's in.
0: Does he have a core staff who are sort of banging the phones, trying to rustle up support for him? I mean, how is that whole process going?
1: He does. There's the kind of people who in the sort of national associations or the member associations section of FIFA are the ones who have been trying to do that. But even within his organisation, within FIFA, he's got serious problems because the chief operating officer, Kevin Lamour, the effectively number three in FIFA, he put out a really blistering statement last week. His senior advisor, Carlos Cordeiro, former Goldman Sachs investment banker. If anyone knows about investing in sport and the value of it, he would know. He was kept in the dark as well. He resigned last week. And we've also had Arsene Wenger, who's the former Arsenal manager, who's FIFA's head of global football development, perhaps the most famous face in the FIFA administration for many fans as well, indicating what his position is on this whole affair. And then even the Secretary General, Mattias Grafström, did an internal staff email, which I've seen. So he's a kind of like the number two in FIFA. And he said this was a reproachable scheme. He didn't sort of name names, but if he's saying that and distancing himself from it, I really don't see where Infantino goes from here.
0: What can they do? I mean, what can FIFA do next? What are their next steps? Can they have a vote of no confidence in him? What would that look like?
1: So yeah, I think you need 43 countries out of the 211 to have a call an emergency Congress and have a vote of no confidence. That's possible. You could have an emergency FIFA Council meeting, which is the 35 board members, and do the same there. I think the people who are sort of ranged against him are just playing a bit of a waiting game, see what happens. I think they would just prefer him to resign without being sort of forced out.
0: What happens if he refuses to step down?
1: Well, it would just play out as like a normal election cycle. I guess they will select what they think is a sort of unifying candidate to run against him at the elections next March.
0: We're hearing that he's been, you know, as part of his sort of attempt to shore up any kind of support, his team are not only ringing sort of famous footballers trying to get people to come out and support him, but even the White House.
1: Yeah, so FIFA said that there has been no attempt by Infantino to contact Trump or the White House. But there have been reports in American publications saying that has happened. So that's not quite clear. But we do know that sources I've spoken to have said there's a group of former international players called FIFA Legends who get paid to turn up to various FIFA functions and events. And my understanding is they've been contacted to people saying, will you come out and give a message of support to Gianni Infantino? And so far, no one's been prepared to put their heads above the parapet, because clearly, you know, he's toxic at the moment. And do you really want to?
0: Yeah.
1: Do you really want to nail your colours to that mast?
0: Career suicide. Martin, stepping back to the original story, the reason Infantino is now in so much trouble, you broke the story, a brilliant scoop, global scoop, really, about a week ago. When did it actually begin, though? When were these plans first formed, and how have they started to filter out?
1: So, the talks with Joshua Kushner, the brother of Donald Trump's son-in-law, Jared Kushner, the lead investor, and JP Morgan, that the bank was involved, began at last year. So perhaps last September, October, is my understanding, is when it was first mooted, this idea, but it was kept very secret. If you look now with the kind of benefit of hindsight, you can all these things that Infantino announced and FIFA announced over the last year around the World Cup, just to me, as highlights that the plan was already taking shape. So, for example, Cristiano Ronaldo having a two-match suspension lifted, which would allow him to take part in the first two opening two matches of the World Cup. That happened in November, a week after he and Infantino had a dinner at the White House. A couple of weeks later, the Peace Prize awarded to Donald Trump. Then the announcement that there are going to be hydration breaks in every World Cup match, which should allow branding from commercial sponsors, obviously the opportunity for TV companies to share advertising in those breaks. Another sponsorship deal with his big backers, the Saudi Public Investment Fund, in May. Sky-high ticket prices, unnecessary sky-high ticket prices. I mean, what was the point in like trying to fleece fans so much? And then you get to the Balogun scandal with the striker who had his suspension lifted actually during the World Cup to allow him to play for the USA after Trump's phone call. I think the message here was Infantino was saying, you know, I can make the best show commercially, and we're going to have a long halftime show as well, which will break all FIFA's rules about the length of the time of the halftime break. But you know what we can do here, I'm showing potential investors, forget the rules, the normal rules. We can do what is best commercially to bring the money in. And this is why you should invest with us. And that certainly didn't help when the actual revelation of the scheme came out, when I learned about it. Towards the end of the World Cup, there'd been a few sort of rumours about, was something big going to happen? But nobody really knew what was planned, that's for sure.
0: Wow. Do you think he was, on the margins of the World Cup, having meetings trying to persuade people to sign up to this great scheme?
1: Oh, he's definitely having talks with like Joshua Kushner about it, and I'm sure other people in the White House, because he had such close links there, to try and get ready for this big announcement. I mean, there was some suggestions he was planning to do so on the eve of the World Cup final itself. And I think they wanted to wait probably like another week or 10 days before I actually found out and managed to publish the story. I think basically it sort of forced them to come out and confirm it, you know, much earlier than they planned to do so.

0: Martin, you've just outlined a number of the scandals that Gianni Infantino is sort of linked to, the things that were already raising questions before this big plan was reported on by you. Do you think this final scheme, is it a bit like an Icarus moment? He's just sort of flown too close to the sun. He was getting away with all these gradual changes. For all the sort of controversy around them, he was still managing to get them pushed through, and he just went a bit too far. Was he just emboldened by all of this?
1: I think so. If you look sort of historically, soon after he took over, he tried a kind of similar thing, but not with the World Cup. Tried to get private investment for a new Club World Cup tournament and a new Global Nations League with SoftBank, Japanese bank, sort of underwritten by Saudi money. And Europe blocked that at the time. It was a kind of football politics story. So he probably thought, you know, that was blocked, but, you know, I'll have another go perhaps. And then he tried to get the World Cup to be held every 2 years instead of every four. That failed. He's had a few things which he's not managed to achieve, but it sort of not deterred him. And I think he thought, well, you know, I can keep going. And this time what I'm going to do is I'm going to offer financial incentives to my 211 member associations. Each of them will get $40 million over the next 4 years if they agree to the scheme, or 75% less if they don't. And he thought, yeah, this is a good way of, you know, Europe won't be able to stand in my way this time because I'm going to have the majority of the rest of the world behind me. But unfortunately, it didn't quite work out like that.
0: And how much do you think the financial incentive was important for him personally? I mean, how much did he stand to make if this scheme had gone through?
1: Well, we don't know if there would have been sort of bonuses that he would have got just from doing the private investment sell-off. I think it's probably likely that they would have been significant. But sources with knowledge of the whole process and discussions have said that this new organisation, FIFA Forward Enterprises, that was going to handle the commercial interests of the World Cup and other tournaments, that it was going to have a chief executive being paid $30 million a year basic plus bonuses.
0: Wow.
1: And that the idea was that Gianni Infantino would, when he stopped being FIFA president in 2031, that he would take that job. FIFA said that hasn't been discussed. That was never discussed. But my sources say that was indeed the plan.
0: And he's a man who seems to appreciate the high life.
1: Well, he flies everywhere by private jet, and he likes to be sort of treated like a world leader. So I wouldn't say he's, you know, particularly like, you know, what likes, you know, yachts and things like that. But I think he likes mixing with world leaders, mixing with celebrities, feeling like he's a world leader. So when he went to the FIFA Congress in Vancouver in April, FIFA asked that he was given the same sort of police security measures normally reserved for people like the US president. So, you know, motorcades, red lights being stopped. So, you know, I think he clearly likes feeling like that.
0: And how important was the American president, you know, Trump and Kushner, the brother of his son-in-law, how important were they to the financial side of this proposition?
1: Well, obviously, Joshua Kushner was hugely important. He was the lead investor. FIFA said they had interest from investors across the world, but he was certainly the lead one. And clearly the links built up between Infantino and the sort of Trump network in the build-up to the World Cup have been hugely important to getting this idea sort of, as far as he saw it, off the ground and ready to be launched.
0: Martin, you've covered so many other big political footballing scandals over the years, and you've broken quite a few of them too, but how does this compare? How does it compare to FIFAgate and the corruption, or the stories around Russia and the World Cup in Qatar and the Super League? I mean, for you, how does this scandal compare?
1: I think this is perhaps the one that has got the most global attention. The European Super League was a huge story, but it's a kind of European story. This is sort of global, and it's actually put the whole FIFA president's position in jeopardy. Perhaps, you know, similar to the 2015 corruption scandal around Sepp Blatter, but in a way this seems bigger because it's like the World Cup, which all fans feel that, you know, this is their tournament, it's part of them. They look forward to it every 4 years, and I think there's a sort of personal investment, perhaps, in this story from the man and the woman on the street that you haven't had with previous scandals and corruption scandals.
0: Football is, you know, sort of a game for the everyman, and yet it seems to attract more scandals than most sports. Why is that?
1: Well, I think it's because it's so popular. So if it's popular, then it attracts money, and if it attracts money, then it attracts people wanting to make money out of it. And if it attracts people that want to make money out of it, you're going to attract people who want to make money out of it illegitimately. So I think that's it. And it's easy for many people who, you know, their vote means a lot. So if you're somebody from a tiny country, your vote is as important as, you know, the vote of England or Germany or Brazil. And you're a tiny nation, and you think, you know, I can use this, if not to enrich myself personally, but certainly to enrich my country's football association. And that's why there's this sort of system of patronage and power. And that's why a lot of people also are thinking, you know, should we change the way FIFA is run and led in the future? Do we have a sort of a rotation of the FIFA presidency so we don't have one man or one woman in such a position of power?
0: That might be one way of mitigating, you know, again, that kind of power concentration. Whoever does come in next after Infantino, though, will inherit many of his policies. You know, what are the big legacies he'll leave behind that you think will stick?
1: Well, I think he was the person who brought VAR, the sort of video refereeing and technology into football. He was very much a driver of that. And I think that door's closed now. There's no going back on that. And for a lot of people, that's been a very significant change to football, professional football and watching football. I think when we look back, that's probably going to be his biggest legacy, as well as this sort of expansion of the World Cup now. It's a very sort of bloated competition, up from 32 to 48 teams. He's even talked about expanding it further to 64. So those are probably things that have been left behind. And of course, it was he who delivered the World Cup to Saudi Arabia in 2034. And that's going to be another legacy of his.
0: Do you think after a scandal this big, that has literally got global attention, that has made everybody stop and look at FIFA again, do you think there's any way that FIFA can try and redeem itself? What does it need to do in the future to try and change its reputation?
1: Well, it obviously needs a new leader. I think there needs a proper reform process. I mean, Infantino was meant to be the great reformer, but actually a lot of his reform proposals he never carried through and even overturned them. Looking at the sort of the structure and how it operates, I think it needs a proper look at the whole process and the whole system and structure, and just to try and make sure we're not talking about the same thing in 8 years' time.

0: That was Martin Ziegler, chief sports reporter at The Times. There's likely to be lots more on this story coming in the next few days, so do keep an eye out for his reporting at thetimes.com. And if you have any questions on this or any other story we've covered, do email them in to thestory@thetimes.com. The producers today were Harry Stott and Jennifer Kennedy. The executive producer was Edward Drummond. Sound design was by Dave Creasy. And theme composition was by Mal Aceto. Thanks so much for listening. We'll be back tomorrow.
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14: Hello, good morning. It's 6 o'clock. 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
15: The headlines. The Prime Minister is going to start a cost of living tour around the UK this week, announcing measures designed to make life feel a little easier. And elite universities have cut entry grades to try to fill funding gaps as fewer foreign students apply.
14: Ahead, the Sunday Times investigation on how well-funded activists are driving some councils' Gaza obsession. And FIFA says there's an ongoing effort to undermine Gianni Infantino. So will it be able to stop its critics?
15: It's Sunday the 9th of August.
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14: First this morning with the news, here's Andy Hayes.
16: Thank you, Callum. Good morning. Andy Burnham's expected to announce more measures to help with the cost of living this week as he goes on a national tour. The Prime Minister will also be looking at how high streets can be improved. Officials say he will use the tour to inform a 10-year plan for the country. He's already announced measures on energy bills and bus fares. Opposition politicians have accused him of tinkering. Analysis by the Sunday Times shows universities are accepting pupils with B grades rather than A's because lots of international students have left. Students coming here from overseas pay up to seven times more. They've departed because of tighter rules on visas, Brexit, economic instability and growing competition. David Green is the University of Worcester's Vice Chancellor and says they will adapt.
17: We've always taken a very inclusive attitude towards people coming and we're really good at educating people who have weak A-levels, older students who perhaps didn't take an A-level course at all, left school at 16 and have worked for 20 years and then come back to university.
16: An Irish government jet will bring alleged crime boss Daniel Kinahan back from Dubai today. He was arrested in the UAE in April as part of a bilateral agreement. Security measures being used by the Irish government include snipers on roofs, bomb-proof vans, decoy vans and signal jammers in prison ceilings. Stephen Breen co-authored a book called Kinahan Assassins.
18: I don't think the Irish police were going to do this on their own, and that's why they started to forge close links with their partners in the NCA in the UK, also in America and indeed across Europe. And they realised that because there was a transnational element to the Kinahan organised crime group, it was also important for law enforcement to work together on this.
16: The Royal Navy is warning of increasing Russian activity in UK waters. Last month, it spent 21 days monitoring ships sent by Moscow. Warships made repeated voyages through the Strait of Dover and in the North Sea. The temperature is expected to be above 30 degrees in parts of the country today, ahead of another week of scorching weather. It'll be the fifth official heatwave of the year. Farmers' crops have been decimated by the weather. Ben Andrews, who farms in North Herefordshire, says he's using river water to keep some of his crops alive.
19: If we weren't doing this, the lettuce that we've got under those nets, the last batch that we planted, they'd be dead by now. And so this is just hopefully keeping them going until we can have some decent rainfall.
16: And new plug-in solar panels are due to go on sale this month. They could cut energy bills by about £100 a year. The catch is that they cannot store energy. It has to be used instantly. And that what's not used goes into the grid, but people won't be paid for it. For a roundup of the news on demand, subscribe to the Times Radio News Briefing on any podcast platform.
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14: Good morning. It is 3 minutes, in fact, it's almost 4 minutes past six. This is Times Radio Breakfast with Rosie Wright and Callum McDonald.
15: Now, the Prime Minister is finishing his holiday, preparing to go on a cost of living tour across the UK next week with the aim of improving our high streets and that phrase again, working out how to give people some breathing space on their finances. Having already slashed business rates for pubs, can the Prime Minister afford to hand out more help? And as we're all shopping online and town centres look tired and at times full of charity shops, barbers and vape shop, is it time actually for a total rethink of how we use our high streets?
14: Yeah, it's a good question there. And how much you personally invest in the high street by your time or your spending has got to be part of that conversation too. A-level results loom next week. It may be easier to secure a place at an elite university if you miss what are the official grade requirements, and even if you miss by quite some margin. The Sunday Times reports that universities have accepted more A-level pupils, achieving the equivalent of a triple B as opposed to A star AA in an attempt to fill the gap left by an exodus of high-paying international students. Fees paid by international students account for at least 40% of the total income of 10 universities. And so as you can imagine, when that funding drops off, there's a huge impact on higher education. And so does that affect the quality of the degrees that are actually awarded?
15: And we are veering into the fifth heat wave of the summer. So, as you just heard from Andy in the news, should you plug in a solar panel? Next month, you'll be able to buy them at the Middle Aisle in Lidl. We're going to look at the logistics and see how much it might drive down your bills. And new ways to network. How deals are being made, not on the 18th hole of the golf course, but alongside the paddle court.
14: We should, actually, I'm just thinking, here's a live production meeting for you, of that scene in Friends where Chandler and Monica play tennis with his boss, and Monica's famously really competitive, but Chandler wants to let his boss win.
15: Oh, yes.
14: And it's a whole kind of networking farrago. Wonder if we could play that. Anyway, where's your favourite place to network? You can text us 87222, start your message with the word Times, or you can WhatsApp us on 0333 003 2353.
15: Or the most mad place you've had a meeting. The most unique meeting spot. There must be some.
14: Somebody secured a deal in, like, I don't know, like a sauna? I bet that's happened.
15: Probably. Yeah. A sauna actually seems quite likely.
14: Normal.
15: No, maybe not normal. But talking of the heat, new heat records are likely to be set next week as the fifth heat wave of the year hits much of England and Wales. Temperatures are expected to be back in the mid-30s. The lack of rain means that there are more than 20 million people living in an area with a hosepipe ban. Let's speak to the meteorologist, John Hammond. John, good morning.
0: Morning, Rosie.
15: Now, tell me what's happening. I look at my weather app. Occasionally, I see rain is forecast maybe for 2 or 3 hours in 4 days' time, and then that rain just evaporates off the weather forecast and disappears.
0: You know, I was thinking just the same thing moments ago. These carrots that the weather models keep dangling, and because your app is fed by a huge great weather model, and they're all the same game, they're all doing the same, they're all suggesting it might turn wetter in 10 days or a couple of weeks' time. It's been a theme of this summer, actually, Rosie, that these carrots that the models have been dangling have disappeared as they've got closer, and I fear that may be the case again. As we look further into August, certainly for the next week or so, not a drop of rain yet again across the southeast. Completely different story across Scotland, Northern Ireland, by the way. You may be wondering what all the fuss is about. You've had a fair bit of rain over the last week or two, and it's wet again this morning here. And through the next few days, the northwest of the UK will be more mixed, whereas further south and east, once more, as you say, we're going to be hitting 30 degrees. 30 degrees today, then a little bit of a dip tomorrow and into Tuesday. The temperatures start to rise again. Wednesday, Thursday, Friday is going to be the peak of this particular heat spike, and I think there's a good chance we'll be hitting 35 degrees, maybe even higher than that. If we hit 35, incidentally, it means that through May, June, July and August, we hit 35 degrees somewhere in the UK. That is unprecedented. What's also unprecedented is the number of 30 degree days. The previous record, 34 days above 30 degrees. We're going to break that this week. So records are tumbling all over the shop this summer, and further records are going to tumble through the next week.
15: And also, drought is likely to be declared across more of the UK.
0: Yep.
15: What is the criteria that has to be fulfilled before an area goes into drought?
0: It's complicated, and I can't pretend to know the criteria, Rosie, because it's managed by the Environment Agency and there's lots of factors involved. It's not just how much rain is falling from the sky, i.e. zero in some places, but it's also the impact on agriculture, on ecosystems, on river systems. And, you know, all these sort of apparently disparate sectors of our society are being hit by this extraordinary summer. So they sort of assess all of those different sectors and the impact that the dry weather is having, and then they decide each week, actually, they're having a fresh meeting. And this week, no doubt about it, further areas of England will be declared drought, because some parts of England are fed by the water supply is fed by reservoirs, others it's groundwater, so it's a complicated mix. But the reservoirs are falling away, as you're no doubt aware. Groundwater is falling away. You played that tape of the farmer saying he's extracting water from rivers. Well, what happens if the rivers run dry? You know, we're in that sort of state of affairs as we go further into August. I've never known anything like it. I've been in this game for many, many decades. People talk about 1976. This one blows 76 out of the water in many respects. And it could well be, Rosie, that when all is said and done by the end of August, which is officially the end of summer, this could well be the hottest, driest and sunniest summer on record, particularly across England and Wales. Sunshine actually is an interesting one. Our climate is becoming sunnier. It's something that's not talked about as much as the heat and the dry weather, but our climate is becoming sunnier. One of the reasons for that, actually, is because our air is becoming cleaner. There's less soot, less sulfates being pumped out by cars, by industry. So cleaner air means less condensation nuclei, which means we have less low-level cloud, which helps to keep the air somewhat cooler than it would otherwise be. And for that reason, actually, climate change or global warming is accelerating. It's accelerating. It has done over the last decade or so. And that's an interesting one, which is not being talked about perhaps as much as it should be. We've got to prepare not only for a hotter and drier climate in the future in the summer, but also sunnier all year round.
10: Yeah, to be honest, I'd actually not really thought about sunniness. Well, thank you for the explanation, John. I mean, there's 20 million of us now living in the UK where, because of the dry weather, we've got water restrictions. And when you get, you know, the email from your water supplier saying, you know, we've got a hose pipe ban, they will say what they need is a long, prolonged period of rain before they lift those restrictions. John, have you got any idea of when the long, prolonged rain is coming to England and Wales?
0: Well, in fact, Rosie, I've got more confidence about what's going to happen in a few months' time compared to what's going to happen in the next week or so. As I mentioned, the models keep dangling the carrot of rain in 10 days or so, and it never comes off. What the computer models are much more confident about, and there's good science behind it, is that as we go into autumn and then on to winter, we're going to flip into a much, much wetter regime. And there will be persistent and at times heavy rain, which will be a godsend initially, of course, particularly for the farm.

0: very wet autumn and into winter.
1: Yeah, and well, then we had the problems we had this year, the beginning of the summer with the wildfires, yeah. So then lots of vegetation growing, and we discussed that. We're going to talk a little bit later, John, about solar panels, because in the next month, these new plug-in solar panels that they use quite extensively in Germany are going to be coming up for sale. It's sort of, based on the conversation we've just had, you might think, right, that's a sensible, straightforward thing to do. I should get a plug-in solar panel. It's not that simple, though, in terms of how you actually use the electricity that it generates.
0: Yeah, and there's a lot of work to be done about storage and battery storage. It's okay, you know, you've got a property which is big enough and enough space to hold a battery. I actually was thinking about having solar installed, you know, in the last sort of year or two. I've held off because of the initial outlay. That's another factor. So these portable solar panels would be a great thing because the initial outlay would be much cheaper, of course. But yes, the storage is a real problem. Despite the fact that we've had a much, you know, sunnier summer than normal, a lot of that energy is being wasted if you don't have the battery storage. So as well as the prices coming down on panels, I think a lot of work has been done, and perhaps some investment from government and from the private sector into battery power. But, you know, batteries, what that requires, lithium, you know, that requires, you know, lots and lots of materials that go into that, which some of which are not exactly sustainable. So it's a complicated picture. But I think the idea of if you're living in a flat and you don't have a roof and you could perhaps put a portable solar panel on your window at least reduce your bills to some extent has to be a good thing. Yeah. And yes, our climate is going to continue to become sunnier. So if we can gather that energy, that has to be a positive.
1: John, thank you so much. John Hammond, the meteorologist, speaking to us there. We're going to talk about this in a bit more detail later. So the Times says the average annual saving after spending £350 on a two-panel unit would be £85. But it also says the outlay cost would take 4 years to pay off. Mm. And I wonder what the technology will be like in 4 years' time, whether it will be more effective, more efficient. Obviously, John's holding off. So I wonder what decisions you've made about, you know, how you power your own homes. Right now, effectively, use a solar panel. You have to use the electricity. If it's one of these portable ones, you've got to use it immediately.
2: Yeah.
1: Or the energy goes back to the grid and then you don't get any sort of financial recompensation for that.
2: So it benefits you more if you're at home more, basically, yes. To be using electricity. The other part, so one part, if I was thinking about if you're in a block of flats, great. If you've got a balcony or whatever, you can attach these things over your balcony, and presumably that would go some way to helping. I tend to think if you've got roof space to play with, then you're probably, you know, in the long run, the investment might be more sensible as a kind of fixed, you know, the solar panels with which we've all become familiar. The other thing that's in there is if you're in a property, well, I think they're recommending actually for any property, you should get your electricity circuits checked, because obviously they're feeding in through your normal 3-pin socket, and that doesn't usually happen, obviously. Usually you're taking electricity out of a socket into your appliances or whatever. And so electricians are suggesting that you should get your circuits checked, because the solar panels that you might put on the roof use a different circuit, but these ones will feed into your existing circuit, and so it might be worth getting your wiring checked out before you install them.
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2: Apparently. Reads one article, knows it all.
1: For this Sunday morning. Oh, we will have a genuine expert on later. And you can inform yourself like Callum has done as well.
2: I really
1: if you
2: have.
1: If you read this, the title is, with will the solar panels you can buy at Lidl make the sun shine on your bills? And the answer clearly is it's a complicated picture, as I think probably you were expecting. Shall I tell you what's coming up on the
2: program? Please do.
1: Donald Trump's personal lawyer has made the new US Attorney General. We'll look at this latest controversial appointment, who it is and why it's controversial. This is Rosie Wright and Callum McDonald on Times Radio with Handelsbanken and Real Relationship Banking. 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I am sorry.
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4: Good morning, it's 19 minutes past 6. Thank you for being with us on Times Radio Breakfast. I have another solar panel story, but I'll tell it later.
5: What I was saying is, sorry for teasing you, Callum, as we launched into the advert break.
4: Please don't apologise. So yes, more solar panel chat to come. Keep them listening longer. Right, let's have a little look at what else is happening in the news this morning. We've heard from Oman that positive talks have been taking place with Iran to reopen a shipping route through the Strait of Hormuz. However, officials in Tehran are signalling that any deal would not see an immediate reopening of the strait. And so the doom loop continues, really. Oman's foreign ministry has warned against any attacks in the area that could hamper a deal being finalised.
5: Now, Britain's health watchdog says that common painkillers like ibuprofen could increase the risk of sunburn. This is the Medicines and Healthcare Products Regulatory Agency. They say painkillers can increase sensitivity to the sun, making burns then more likely. Doctors advise that prescribed medication, they shouldn't be stopped in hot weather without professional advice.
4: Now let's take you to Kosovo's parliament. If you were listening carefully, and we might run it again, you might be able to pick out the sound of eggs smashing on the floor. See if you can hear that. So basically, Kosovo's parliament, an opposition MP, threw eggs at the country's acting prime minister. The Alliance Party MP threw at least 4 eggs in his direction before security stepped in. It was, as you can imagine, total chaos after the acting prime minister said he needed more time to hold talks with other parties before proposing a candidate for a new speaker of the parliament after the country's snap election in June.
5: Now,
6: what are your prime directives?
7: Serve the public trust, protect the innocent, uphold the law.
5: Right, that's RoboCop pledging to fight outlaws. Well, his cousin, the less glamorous SaferPod, may have the same objectives. Greggs plans to install these devices, these SaferPods, to try to deter shoplifting in stores. The device provides chest-level CCTV cameras, 120 decibel sirens and flashing lights. It's monitored and operated remotely 24/7 by security guards. The company that produces the deterrent device claims, "We make offenders think twice." Early this year, Greggs had to scrap some self-service displays and began locking some fridges in stores to try to cope with shoplifting. Is a robot safer pod going to prevent someone stealing if a person in the store wasn't going to?
4: Yeah, I don't know if it would, really. So what? Big sirens, big flashing lights. I think if it's not going to sort
5: cameras
4: of rugby
5: as well.
4: Tackle you or something, maybe it's not. I don't know. We just need more effective security guards in shops and restaurants and these sorts of places, don't we?
5: And Greggs would probably, the one near me, could probably help themselves a little bit more because they have things like a stand with crisps on that you can literally just reach round from the pavement.
4: Right.
5: So it's not like help yourself, but if you wanted to, it's quite straightforward. Mm.
4: The Waitrose near me has just had to put in like entrance and exit barriers because it was quite a free
5: Where you need your receipt to scan to leave.
4: You don't at this point.
5: Those are very annoying.
4: They are very annoying. But they used to just be a free-for-all, wander in, wander out. It was not very clear that you could wander in through checkouts, you could wander out through checkouts. It was quite a free-for-all. But it's just weird when those things pop up and you sort of think, oh, and there's loads of posters around about shoplifting now as well.
5: Oh.
4: Where are we going next? Oh, yes, to Los Angeles.
8: Ooh, that smell.
4: Residents in LA have had to put up with an unbearable stench as tons of rotting food from a huge warehouse has caused a stink in the area. In late June, a fire destroyed a large cold storage warehouse, leaving behind £85 million of rotting food, including beef, pork, poultry and seafood. Nearly 2 months later, the cleanup operation is still underway. The majority of the waste has now been removed. City officials say the company's response has fallen short, and they've issued public health and safety violation notices.
5: That does sound horrible.
4: It does sound quite grim. Now, it's 6:23. President Trump's former personal lawyer, Todd Blanche, has been narrowly confirmed as the new Attorney General, the US top law enforcement official. There has been a lengthy standoff between Senate Republicans and the Trump administration over Blanche and his role in establishing Trump's billion-dollar so-called anti-weaponization fund. White House correspondent John Christopher Bua has been telling us more about why Todd Blanche was a controversial choice.
8: Well, he was Trump's lawyer. I mean, he went through the whole affair with Epstein and all that skullduggery, and he represented Trump during the Stormy Daniels affair, and Trump was had many suits and many E. Jean Carroll, et cetera, et cetera. But he represented Trump, and he's a loyal subject. And he wants to play up to him because he wanted to become the Attorney General.
4: Yeah.
8: Attorney General. And lo and behold, it looks like he's going to be the Attorney General.
4: Point to consider, alongside the fact that not all Republicans seemed completely convinced by the appointment of Mr. Blanche.
8: Well, it depends what side of Trump you want to be on.
4: Right.
8: You know, there are honorable men. I go back in time, I remember Republicans like Dwight David Eisenhower to Omaha Beach, and he was a fiscally conservative Republican, and he was a man of great integrity. And then, you know, after a while with Trump, Richard Nixon's starting to look good. So, you know, Ronald Reagan, we had both Bushes. I happen to like W, but we have an issue, and Todd Blanche has been run through the Senate for confirmation on the committees, and we're having some difficulties with him, and the Republicans are some were sticking up for him, and some said, no, I'm not going to do it. So we'll see what happens. I think he's basically a shoo-in. And Todd Blanche did a sleight of hand to get some GOP members on board. He said he submitted all this material and so on and so forth, but guess what? He didn't. But that's what he's doing. He's playing to his master. And that's Donald J. Trump.
4: Yeah. Is it unusual or unprecedented for a president to attempt, at least, to appoint an ally to these sorts of roles? I feel like it's not, John Christopher. So criticise Trump, perhaps, for his part of the process, but picking an ally, maybe not so much. Maybe that's actually just the normal way of the run of things.
8: Well, I mean, the term ally is a good term. I mean, depends what you mean by ally. I mean, these are supplicants. These are people who would walk through anything, because they fear Donald Trump's recrimination, and they fear how he's going to go back and take care of them in the future. And remember this, there's only 3 months left before Election Day, before the midterms, and everything is at stake, Cullum. Everything is at stake, and that's what they're all playing to, including Donald Trump, and that'll get us into our second topic in a second. But Blanche is beyond an ally. He's an attorney general protocol, Trump from the Epstein files. He worked very closely with him on the Epstein files, and he didn't release them at all. And I think that goes to a lot of members of Congress, mostly Democrats, who are saying that's unconscionable.
4: Yeah, I think it's interesting too. So those who had their, I suppose, their reservations about the appointment include Louisiana Republican Bill Cassidy, who also raised concerns about the Department of Justice prosecuting Trump's enemies. It must stop, is what Bill Cassidy said. It undermines the rule of law, degrades the public's trust in our institutions, and makes our politics more extreme when we need to unite to solve the big problems of our time. I'm interested to get your analysis, John Christopher, on how solid, how steadfast internal support for Trump is within the Republican Party, of course with an eye on the midterms in just a few months' time, and whether there is a fragmentation actually of support for Trump within the Republicans.
8: Well, the Republicans that are going against the vote for Blanche are in fact not, they're not running again. Either they decided not to run, and the GOP members are worried about their futures. And, you know, in America, I know it's not quite the same in the UK, although you have some skullduggery as well.
4: Yes.
8: When you leave the Senate, you become a major lobbyist. You can make millions of dollars lobbying the political aspect here, you know, the those in charge of the money. If you are a lobbyist, you can sway a lot of people because you can say, I can get votes, I can get someone a job. You have a lot of power. And if you're in power, you have more power. If you're out of power, you don't have as much power.
4: Yeah.
8: So they have to sustain their positions, in other words, their jobs, so they can continue the charade of being true honorable men.
4: Mm. Shall we turn to another action of President Trump's in the last 24 hours or so? And that is his sort of backing, actually, for Colombia and for the new president of Colombia. President Trump offering $1 billion in security assistance to this new president to help him, apparently, help him crack down on the cartels. What's this strategy about? Is this distraction and deflection from perhaps his troubles in Iran and elsewhere?
8: Well, you're learning very well. You know, I was a political science teacher for 13 years at university, and you caught up. You caught that message really quickly, Paul.
4: Thank
8: you. Exactly what he's doing, and the fact is, that's what he's doing right now. And you, when you think about it, he wants to assist $1 billion to send in assistance to the right wing president Abelardo de Espadilla of Colombia, and this is a guy that Trump supported. And, you know, it's right next to Venezuela. Maduro, anyone?
4: Yeah.
8: And so Trump is using this as a deflection, as if to turn the focus off what's going on in the Middle East with Iran. And he's trying to say, well, look, I can make friends with this Colombian guy, and maybe I can distract a little. But also, how about if I send some individuals who are here illegally? We can ship him off to Colombia. Maybe he'll make a deal with him there. But $1 billion is not chicken feed, I can tell you that.
4: Yeah.
8: This is a very big news story. It's not a very big news story here, but in the UK it seems to be a bigger one. Trump cannot offer $1 billion without Congress. You know, he tries to do a lot without Congress. I mean, he's taken down the East Wing of the White House. God forbid, it was dreadful. You know, he's building this, you know, the nonsensical legacy, beautification legacy, and he's doing without Congress. But the courts are coming down and say, sorry, you can't do that. And he's very frustrated right now. He's extremely frustrated. So he's using anything he can to hold off activity until October, which in November, which is election day. And September, which is when Congress comes back.
4: That is White House correspondent John Christopher Bua speaking there. I think one of the things within that is this kind of perhaps factions of the Republican Party. And you do wonder if there's, albeit slight, fragmentation in the context of appointing Todd Blanche, whether a bad midterm result for the Republicans would lead to further fragmentation within Donald Trump's, I suppose, alliance. And as, of course, as you then head towards the next general election in the United States, where Donald Trump will not be eligible to stand for a third term, then those who have been allies of Trump's have to question, well, what's the point? Because he's only got, 18 months left before the campaign for the next election starts off. So that might see them splintering off yet further.
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10: Thank you, Rosie. Good morning. Andy Burnham's expected to announce more measures to help with the cost of living this week as he goes on a national tour. The Prime Minister will also be looking at how high streets can be improved. Officials say he will use the tour to inform a 10-year plan for the country. He's already announced measures on energy bills and bus fares. Opposition politicians have accused him of tinkering. Analysis by the Sunday Times shows universities are accepting pupils with B grades rather than A's because lots of international students have left. Students coming here from overseas pay up to seven times more. They've departed because of tighter rules on visas, Brexit, economic instability and growing competition. And the temperature is expected to be above 30 degrees in parts of the country today ahead of another week of scorching weather. It'll be the fifth official heatwave of the year. Forecaster John Hammond says it's been a record summer.
11: It means that through May, June, July and August, we hit 35 degrees somewhere in the UK. That is unprecedented. What's also unprecedented is the number of 30 degree days. The previous record, 34 days above 30 degrees. We're going to break that this week. So records are tumbling all over the shop this summer, and further records are going to tumble through the next week.
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4: Social media and the smartphone have fundamentally transformed our relationship with deep reading. But is doom scrolling truly the death knell for the written word? That is the subject of the brilliant James Marriott's brilliant new book. It's called The New Dark Ages. And he is going to be discussing it with me on September the 9th, as we look at how a shift away from the printed page is reshaping our minds and culture and collective future. 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I should say it's in Edinburgh. So come on down. 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
5: Let's give you a quick overview of what else is coming up on Times Radio today. From 10 o'clock, Adam Bolton will be here. He's going to be joined by the newly elected Mayor of Greater Manchester, of course, who's taken over from Andy Burnham. That is Bev Craig in her first major interview since she got the gig. He's also going to be talking to the former Justice Minister, Ken Clark, who argues there is an easy way to reduce prison overcrowding. More on that.
4: From 1 o'clock this afternoon, Ryan Tubridy's here. He'll be discussing what happens when the internet decides you're dead with Steve Burns, the former host of Nickelodeon's Blues Clues, who's been at the centre of multiple false death hoaxes, which is bizarre. And Four Weddings and a Funeral actor John Hannah will be joining Ryan Tubridy as well to talk about his new crime caper, Benidorm's Murder.
5: Okay. 6:36. Let's get our briefing on politics, sport and business underway. In the studio with us, Times Radio's political reporter Ali Razamanji. Ali, good morning.
15: Morning, Rosie.
5: So Andy Burnham finishes his holiday today. Next week, we got sort of wind of this, didn't we? He's going to go on a listening tour of the UK, but particularly going to be visiting high streets to do two things, I think. First is work out how he can help the high streets. Second of all, we keep hearing this phrase, he's going to announce measures that will give breathing room on the cost of living. Do we have any ideas on what those might be?
15: Yeah, so first of all, on the tour Andy Burnham's doing, he says he wants to listen to people, he wants to find out what their problems are. This month I'm going to be out of Westminster, he says, and into your town. Not for a photo opportunity, but because I want to hear directly from people in their communities. So he's clearly making a pitch here to say, I'm going to be in your areas, I'm going to be trying to figure out what you guys want this government to do. And as you say, on the cost of living, he's already made an announcement this morning saying that, you know, they're going to crack down on people who are basically taking advantage of people through subscriptions and making more protections available to end those subscriptions, which he says will save every average person around £14 per month. And he's going to bring forward essentially a rule that, you know, at the end of 12 months, when you are about to get a renewal, you'll have to be forcibly getting a renewal. So you'll have to be told that, look, your renewal's coming up and you have to deal with it. So that's one thing that they're going to bring forward in the next week. We've
5: heard similar things in the past, haven't we? It's not sort of a completely radical thinking, but we'll see. We'll talk a little bit later about, you know, if Andy Burnham offers up any more help for the high street or businesses. Have we quite worked out how he's going to pay for all of this? Let's look at the front page of the Times, Ali. This sort of funding crisis, I think, is the right word for universities who have had to sort of, in many cases, significantly lower the grade thresholds for which they're allowing people into universities because they desperately need those places to be filled because fewer foreign students are coming. What policy does this all sort of date back to?
15: So this all points back to Shabana Mahmood's immigration reforms and the Tory reforms before that, particularly Shabana Mahmood's, where she's basically cracked down on people bringing their dependents. And that means that a lot of postgraduates especially, or even students going for undergraduate degrees, are basically going to struggle to fill those places. And hence, they're offering them to domestic students at lower grade thresholds. Now, some people may argue that's fine, but there is a serious problem here for universities and the sector. You know, there's been a 10% drop in students, 55 universities have a £500 million deficit. You can go through these statistics and they are damning in this Sunday Times report. But they do speak to a wider problem of funding of our universities and a wider question. If institutions are to survive, then they need a better way of being funded in future. And this just points to a problem that many people have been talking about for years and still nothing has been done on it.
5: Yeah, there's sort of 10 elite universities of whom 40% of their funding comes from an international student. And sort of just compare and contrast, a student from the UK is paying sort of just shy of £10,000 a year, a foreign student, £70,000. So you can see why that's caused a massive deficit. We'll be speaking to the CEO of Universities UK a little bit later on the programme. The Times have got an investigation, Ali, into who is funding or who's giving quite a significant proportion of the funds to the Green Party.
15: Yes, so the Palestine Solidarity Campaign has become a major player in the last 2 years, especially after the war in Gaza began. And you know, it's an organisation that has a long history since 1982. But in 2004, it became a private company. And as a private company, it does not have to declare what it's funding and how it's doing it and how it's getting its money. But what's clear in this is that it started off in 2023 with a £700,000 sort of revenue. By 2025, it's 3.8 million. So it's clearly seeing a massive rise in funding. And what they're saying is that, look, they want to support the Green Party candidates, the candidates in 2025, they say, because they have similar ideological views. And they're quite proud to say that they've basically caused a force to divestment for 37 councils across Britain. So clearly they've had some impact in doing so. And, you know, we know that Green mayors such as Zoe Garber in Hackney has recently said she wants to pull away from twinning with Haifa, the township in Israel. And we know other mayors, Liam Srivastava, for example, in Lewisham, the Green mayor of Lewisham, has also said the same thing, that he wants to twin with a Palestinian town and he wants to move away from twinning with an Israeli town.
5: Okay, yeah, so the kind of, it's interesting, isn't it, party finances. Sometimes we're not completely sure where the money comes from or how transparent they have to be about who's funding them. We've had Kemi Badenoch's written in the Times today. This issue has dominated the whole week, Ali, and we're going to debate a bit later about why it is she's leaning into it again. She says, we must believe that offenders can be rehabilitated. This is, of course, about the controversial decision she made to say, oh, we're going to have this man stand for us as a councillor. And then he decided, you know, became untenable, his position, basically, he had to step away.
15: That's right. Joshua Bonil Payne, who basically, you know, was the man who was going to run as a councillor for the Conservative Party. And eventually, after pressure from Nigel Farage, among others, he decided he would step away and said he would work to rehabilitate himself within the Jewish community. Now, what's interesting about Kemi Badenoch here is that she's saying, as a difficult question here being posed, and she said it's a justifiable question as well, because she's saying, at what point do we recognise that they've changed? If the answer is never, then we should be honest about it and stop talking about rehabilitation altogether. She says this as someone who's not quite a believer in rehabilitation at all. So she's saying, you know, if we are realistic in our belief about rehabilitation, we need to actually think about it and be willing to accept people and forgive them and bring them back into society. So it's an interesting argument she's making. But the wider question around this is that because of prisoner releases, because people are serving less of their sentence, because of the funding infrastructure around prisons, people are less and less likely to be rehabilitated and more likely to be offenders again.
5: Yeah, I just wonder why she's doubled down on this argument again.
15: I mean, I think it's an interesting question in itself because it's one of those things you would have thought she may want to move on from because of the damage it's done to her politically. But it is something, it's an interesting point, and I think she's very justifiable in making this point because it is a question of, you know, do we care about people being able to reinsert themselves into society? Do we care about people who have potentially committed crimes and are able to serve again? And she's making that point quite clearly here. And it's a question, I suppose, of whether people are willing to listen to that. But certainly she's taking the impetus from earlier this week where the candidate withdrew himself, which took the pressure off her a little bit. But it certainly meant that she can make the point here.
5: Yeah, she's prepared to sort of spend the political capital on it, basically. Ali, thank you very much. Times Radio's political reporter, Ali Raza Manji.
4: Really interesting, that Kemi Badenoch story. And it has been rumbling all week. And we were trying to sort of determine, has she taken this in a new direction today? Is she just kind of repeating what she'd already said? It feels like it's more the latter, but is there something admirable in that? Is it the principle of the thing? She's trying to keep the discussion, the debate going. She does also kind of point to other politicians and says, well, hang on, look at those people. You know, what is there a double standard here? All of which is up for discussion, I think. You can join us on that on WhatsApp. It's 0333 003 2353. Now let's have a look at what you're reading on the Times online and on the Times app this morning with your digital subscription.
5: Third most read is about those plug-in solar panels which are coming to supermarkets soon. It's a £350 kit. Could cut your energy bills, but there is a catch. You need to stay at home to make the highest savings.
4: Done. No problem. Happily. In second place, how a slump in high-paying foreign students is leading top universities to cut their entry grades, meaning pupils getting 3 Bs in their A-level results, which are just days away now, could be enough to secure a place.
5: And in first place, how the publisher of Jason Alde's memoir watered down some of the claims he'd made, such as running 30 marathons in 35 days and raising more than £5.5 million for charity. So this is long before the scandal broke. It does suggest that the publisher had looked at some of these claims and thought, this doesn't quite add up, so we will water down those claims. If you want to read any of those, you need to go to thetimes.com, click subscribe. Front page of the Times today has the most wonderful photograph.
4: Yes.
5: In Christchurch, hundreds of people keeping cool on the river. Is it Stour?
4: Yeah, I think go for it. Why not?
5: It's Dorset Dinghy Day. So lots of people are on paddleboards, some canoes, many people on lilos and inflatables, including a huge inflatable pizza.
4: It's awesome.
5: That's got, it looks like, 8 slices of pizza, which are individual lilos that all come together to make a pizza all stuck together. It looks completely brilliant.
4: Have you seen the cactus in the middle that's wearing a sombrero?
5: Yes. Very good fun indeed.
4: I love that.
5: That's the way to spend a summer heat wave,
4: isn't it? Just
5: Dorset Dinghy Day.
4: Are there parts of the Thames that you could swim in?
5: Many.
4: How far down the Thames do you have to go before you don't get, you know, violently ill from
5: Not
4: being
5: very
4: in the water?
5: Far. Hampton Court, there's lots of places you can swim there. Mm. Yeah, many.
4: I think you can get little boats around Hampton Court as well.
5: You can.
4: Might do that this afternoon. Right, coming up then, sports news on the way. We'll give you the latest in the Infantino saga, which drags on. And in business, Starbucks are making it harder for users of its reward scheme to claim freebies. We'll find out why. 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
4: Where are we? 6:48 on Sunday morning on Times Radio Breakfast. Let's continue our morning briefing and look at the sport headlines of the day. And top of the agenda is the ongoing crisis in FIFA. Calls for the boss, the president, Gianni Infantino, to go continue. Talk Sport reporter Tom Clayton is with us. Morning, Tom.
24: Good morning.
4: Good to see you. So, the investigation, there's an investigation into Infantino that seems to actually be scaling up. He doesn't seem to be getting a sort of grip on this, actually, if I was to analyse it.
24: Yeah, it's a difficult one to kind of be in his shoes with. Basically, this has all come as part of a report from the Daily Telegraph, who've come out and basically said that Infantino's alleged lover, when he was the General Secretary of UEFA, the European Football Governing Body, the alleged lover was given a severance payment by the body after he had an affair while it was his general secretary. He's, of course, come out and denied that. But when it was made public, basically, it's added to the storm of, you know, fecal matter, shall we say, that's surrounding Gianni Infantino this summer. I mean, look, that's the best way I can put it, because it's just been story after story after story. So FIFA came out, they put out a story basically saying they strongly deny the allegations that are categorically untrue. And they've really laid into what they believe has been a smear campaign against their president. I mean, he's come under so much flak this summer, and some of it rightly so in my personal view. But at the same time, it just feels like a lot of it feels very conveniently timed.
4: So this investigation from UEFA, they want to know where the payments came about, how they came about, whether the alleged relationship affected any staff decisions while he was general secretary, and they want his conduct and his wider kind of time at UEFA to be examined as well.
24: Yeah.
4: So there is a world in which this unearths a whole new chapter of difficulty and controversy around Gianni Infantino's big influence on football over the last number of years.
24: Yeah, well, it's been European football, worldwide football.
4: Yeah.
24: And as I say, there is a part of me that just says it does feel a bit convenient that it's all coming out now, just as the campaign against Infantino, it was, to an extent, early this week, it was losing a bit of traction. Mm. Africa came out and said they support Infantino. Nigeria very strongly criticised anyone who said Nigeria were against it. They said, no, we've never said that. And I think there was just a little bit of waning, I don't want to say waning interest, because it's a fascinating story. But at the same time, I think UEFA wants to keep, not themselves in the headlines, but they want to keep his conduct in the headlines. Therefore, they're able to force him potentially to get out when the FIFA Congress comes around in March.
4: Do you reckon he's toast?
24: I personally think he's toast, but then the problem is he has so much support from smaller nations who all have an equal vote to UEFA nations, and I think it's a very dangerous place to be at the moment.
4: Yeah, fair enough. Elsewhere in the Sunday Times sports section, professional athletes increasingly using weight loss drugs to enhance their performance. Mm. This is research by Loughborough University, that 1 in 10 physicians who work with athletes are aware of cases of them using the drugs without medical need.
24: Yeah, and I mean, this really isn't that surprising. Mm. I mean, a high-level athlete will take any advantage they possibly can to get ahead. And for the moment, while the weight loss drugs such as Wegovy and Ozempic are not banned. You know, they can use that.
4: They're on the watch list, aren't they? They're on WADA's monitoring list.
24: Yeah, they're on the monitoring list, and they'll be fully reviewed next year as to whether they'll be banned. The active ingredient in Mounjaro is already banned, so that can't be used. But, I mean, it's more likely to be Wegovy more than anything else, because Ozempic is prescription only, so you would have to have medical need for it to get your hands on it. And look, I mean, the research from Loughborough University, I think, when you ask about how widespread it is, it's impossible to really say, because, you know, 1 in 10 on this survey of 114 physicians said they know of athletes who do it. You know, that could be from anywhere from between 1 and, you know, hundreds. So it's hard to know the true scale of it, though it absolutely does not surprise me to hear this is happening.
4: I agree with that. And, you know, this is at sort of elite levels in elite sport. But I was saying to the team in the office earlier, I remember when I was in primary school and friends of mine did judo, and they would often be on days where they weren't allowed to eat.
24: Yeah.
4: And that was at the age of like 9 or 10. Mm-hmm. It's astonishing.
24: Yeah, it's incredible. But as I say, this is what top-level sport does. And, it, you know, people will go to whatever length they can to be as good as they can.
4: EFL Cup football's back.
24: It is. Only 3 weeks after the World Cup finished, we are back into the football season, as we're all thrilled on TalkSport because we have something to talk about that's not Gianni Infantino. It was an interesting return to action yesterday, because we saw the return of Southampton and Tonda Ekker, who we all thought was toast after the Spygate scandal earlier this year.
4: That's a great story.
24: It's brilliant, isn't it? And what's more is Southampton fans are really steering into the skid, because away at Colchester yesterday in the EFL Cup, they were singing, "We'll spy where we want, we'll spy where we want, we are Southampton, we'll spy where we want," after they were unceremoniously booted out of the EFL playoffs last year. In what was a really, truly unprecedented move. So, brilliant. You know, it's housery. It's its absolute finest in the world of football. West Ham as well, almost a capacity crowd for their game against Portsmouth. And, the EFL, as it is, the league season kicks off next week. Premier League in 2 weeks' time. Football never went away, did it?
4: No. There's a little buzz about Tom Clayton this morning,
24: absolutely.
4: I think. That is Tom Clayton from TalkSport. Thanks very much. Good to see you.
5: Let's head to the business news now. And one of the UK's leading fund managers, M&G, says it's time to stop foreign raiders picking off UK firms. It says too many UK public market transactions are happening at the wrong valuation. Well, let's speak now to Ramzan Kamali, the business journalist. Ramzan, good morning.
0: Good morning, Rosie.
5: So tell us what's happening that M&G are so nervous about and worried about.
0: So basically, EasyJet has become a bit of a long line of companies that are being taken over by foreign owners, ownership, mainly American private equity firms. So Apollo's takeover of EasyJet, we talked about yesterday, £5.7 billion. And it follows hot on the heels of another company in the FTSE 100, Segro. It's a property company which Prologis is taking over as well for £14 billion. And basically what M&G are saying is there's too many of these UK firms that are currently undervalued. Foreign firms can see that the share price is lower than they think it ought to be. And so shareholders are very willing to accept a price which is a lot higher than what the current share price is. But effectively, they think that they're ripping us off a little bit here. And one of the bigger concerns going forward, though, is that there's more and more companies that will disappear off the London market if this continues.
5: Yeah, well, you can imagine, that warning pretty stark. And that's leading the Times Business Supplement today. What's happening in the brick building sector? They say they're suffering because of rising energy costs. Suffering by how much, Ramzan? And then what's the impact?
0: Well, I'll give you one example. Fonterra is one of the biggest brick makers in the UK, and they've said they've actually reduced production by 25%. When Labour came into power in July 2024, they said they would build 1.5 million homes. That's around 300,000 homes a year. According to some data, after year one, they're at under half of that 300,000 mark. And so maybe is this a reflection? This is the question we've got to ask. Is this a reflection that actually we're not building enough homes, that we don't need, there isn't demand for these bricks? But also whether the Labour's sort of ambitious plan is likely to be realised. And it looks very unlikely that we will have 1.5 million homes by the end of this parliament. And also the fact that, you know, I think one of the other things is it takes quite a long time to decide, okay, we're going to build houses. It takes 1 to 2 years to do this. And so the housing market, the house building market had slowed down prior to 2024 by so much that to get it back running again, it'll take some time. So this, the fact that brickmakers aren't making bricks as well sort of reflects this. It'll take a bit more time before that number really reaches 300,000 a year.
5: Yeah, absolutely. Well, obviously, yeah, that's particularly if we've got all the materials. A couple of things, Ramzan, just want to squeeze in. There's this interesting piece today about, we know this, don't we? AI is transforming the US economy, but the analysis this morning, sort of, this is beyond recognition. How so has the entire economy been sort of restructured by artificial intelligence?
0: Well, I can give you an example from something we spoke about yesterday. We know we talked about the jobs data. And if you, it was pretty poor on Friday from the US that they actually shed jobs. But one bright spot was construction, because there was demand for construction because they're building these AI data centers. So that is quite a significant part of the economy. And in fact, you know, the biggest five tech firms last year in the US spent $380 billion on AI, which is a hugely significant amount. And one report has actually said that around a third of US recent US economic growth is down to AI. Now, the big question that we've got to ask as well is another thing is that the amount of energy that AI uses as well, it's increased the demand for oil and gas as well in the US and other energy sources too. But one of the big questions we've got to ask is about productivity. So we've all been told that productivity will be vastly improved by AI. And are we starting to see evidence of that yet? Well, maybe around the edges, but are we going to see it see that productivity really transform the economy, not just the US, but the global economy as well?
5: Final thing I want to ask you about, we teased this earlier, Starbucks is making it more difficult to redeem your rewards. Why?
0: So instead of spending £50 to get a free coffee, you've got to spend £60 to get a free coffee. It's pretty similar. Pret and Leon have done similar things as well recently as well. I think it's just a reflection that, you know, they think that the customers possibly are loyal and will continue buying coffee with them and spending spending a little bit more to get their free coffee. But also reflects that, you know, this costs them money as well. So if giving away free coffee, is an expensive business for them. So they are increasing the amount that people have to spend. I think it's a kind of, these things happen as time goes on. I think it's a reflection of just them trying to save some costs here.
5: Like, remember when Pret used to be, it was sort of paid, was it £5 or something? Yeah. And you got so many coffees free in a month. That became completely unsustainable, as I think was maybe predictable. Ramzan, thank you very much. Ramzan Kamali, the business journalist. I missed all of that. I think we all missed all of that. And he's gone. I'm so sorry. Also, I'm sorry that we were sort of battling with Ramzan's line a little bit there. Thank you for sticking with us. Lots to come in the next hour.
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6: Stick with what?
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6: We will never know.
5: we won't know. It must have been about coffee. Maybe just make your own coffee at home and bring it with you. Let's
4: stick
5: sort
4: with
5: of assume.
4: What? WhatsApp us 0333 003 2353.
5: This is a silly Sunday morning. It's 7 o'clock. This is Callum McDonald and Rosie Wright with Times Radio Breakfast.
4: It is lovely to be with you. Here are the headlines. Andy Burnham is going on a cost of living tour around the UK this week to announce measures he says will make life easier. And elite universities have cut entry grades to try to fill the funding gap as fewer foreign students apply.
5: Ahead, plug-in solar panels are going on sale at supermarkets later this month. They could cut energy bills, but there's a catch. And we'll reveal what new sport is replacing golf and boozy lunches as the best way to network.
4: It's Sunday, the 9th of August.
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5: Let's get the news now with Andy Hayes.
7: Thank you, Rosie. Good morning. Andy Burnham's expected to announce more measures to help with the cost of living this week as he goes on a national tour. The Prime Minister will also be looking at how high streets can be improved. Officials say he'll use the tour to inform a 10-year plan for the country. Times Radio's political reporter Ali Razamanji is looking at the proposals.
15: He's already made an announcement this morning saying that, you know, they're going to crack down on people who are basically taking advantage of people through subscriptions and making more protections available to end those subscriptions, which he says will save every average person around £14 per month. And he's going to bring forward essentially a rule that, you know, at the end of 12 months, when you are about to get a renewal, you'll have to be forcibly getting a renewal. So you'll have to be told that, look, your renewal's coming up and you have to deal with it.
7: Opposition politicians have accused Burnham of tinkering. Analysis by the Sunday Times shows universities are accepting pupils with B grades rather than A's because lots of international students have left. Students coming here from overseas pay up to seven times more. They've departed because of tighter rules on visas, Brexit, economic instability and growing competition. An Irish government jet will bring alleged crime boss Daniel Kinahan back from Dubai today. He was arrested in the UAE in April as part of a bilateral agreement. Security measures being used by the Irish government include snipers on roofs, bomb-proof vans, decoy vans, and signal jammers on prison ceilings. Italians arriving at Spanish airports are being given random police checks. Madrid has announced a month of border controls on travellers in a tit-for-tat move. The feud is based on the recent arrival of 70,000 migrants in Spain's North African territory of Ceuta. These travellers in Barcelona are hoping the measures will not last very long.
8: Within the European Union, there is freedom of movement. Once the situation eases a little, things should improve.
9: I could also understand why people like Meloni decide to tighten border controls, and what we have is a completely unified system where decisions are made collectively.
7: The temperatures are expected to be above 30 degrees in parts of the country today, ahead of another week of scorching weather. It'll be the fifth official heatwave of the year. Farmers are extremely concerned about a lack of rainfall, but forecaster John Hammond says it's not dry everywhere.
10: Certainly for the next week or so, not a drop of rain yet again across the southeast. Completely different story across Scotland, Northern Ireland, by the way. You may be wondering what all the fuss is about. You've had a fair bit of rain over the last week or two, and it's wet again this morning here. And through the next few days, the northwest of the UK will be more mixed, whereas further south and east, once more, we're going to be hitting 30 degrees.
7: And new plug-in solar panels are due to go on sale this month. 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The catch, though, is that they cannot store energy. It has to be used instantly. Any which is not used goes back into the grid. 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
4: Hello, good morning. It's 7:05 on Sunday morning, the 9th of August. Welcome to Times Radio Breakfast with Rosie Wright and Callum MacDonald. And some breaking news as to what you should be sticking with.
5: Stick to tea. Ramzan's got back in touch to tell us. So.
4: You are. Important developments reported here first on Times Radio throughout the morning. Now, the Prime Minister returns from his holiday tomorrow and the cost of living is his focus. We're told to expect a series of measures to make life easier in the days ahead. Andy Burnham will be touring the UK to make his announcements. Significant interventions on the cost of living are unlikely, though, before the budget, which is in October. We're also told by Number 10 that the PM will be in listening mode. A poll published by Ipsos at the end of July finds 30% of people are particularly concerned about the economy. 22% of people cited inflation and prices specifically. So, will the Prime Minister's measures in the days ahead address these concerns?
5: Elite universities have accepted more A-level pupils, achieving the equivalent of triple B grades, dropping from what would have been an A star and two A's. That's in an attempt to fill the gap left by an exodus of high-paying international students. The Sunday Times is looking ahead to Results Day on Thursday and reports on new flexibility for students who'll miss their grades or who will apply during clearing. The number of international students, they pay up to seven times as much as a UK student for their degree, has dropped by 10%. Universities need to make up the financial shortfall. We'll find out if they'll manage.
4: Also on Breakfast, why paddle courts are the new hotspot for networking, and plug-in solar panels are coming to the shops, but should you get your electric circuits checked before you buy them?
5: Keep in touch with us this morning. You can text the programme 87222. Start your message with the word Times, or you can WhatsApp us 0333 003 2353. At 7 minutes past seven, now let's look in more detail at the funding crisis at universities. The Sunday Times education editor Louise Eccles has the story for the paper.
11: The Sunday Times has published really detailed analysis this weekend of the state of university finances for 128 individual universities. And now some, particularly the most prestigious, are seeing rising income, but 55 universities have lost an enormous amount, a combined £500 million in international tuition fees in just 2 years. And this very sudden fall in what they're collecting in overseas student numbers seems to have left many universities competing extremely hard for home students to make up for some of those losses.
5: Joining us now is Vivian Stern, the CEO of Universities UK. Good morning, Vivian.
12: Morning.
5: This is a crisis, a funding crisis. Would you describe it like that?
12: Well, I wouldn't. I mean, we've been pointing out for several years that there is a problem in that the amount of money that universities get to teach UK students doesn't, generally speaking, meet the costs of delivering that education. And that's because for about a decade, successive governments from the coalition government onwards refused to allow the domestic tuition fee to rise in line with inflation, which would be fine if you were able to make that up somewhere else, but you can't. So international students have become quite important. But look, we've known about that this has been a kind of brewing issue for a long time. As an organisation, what UUK has been doing is put a lot of effort into helping universities adjust their operating models and their cost base. And you've seen universities take a lot of action. I think Louise's article points that out. So I don't think it's a crisis. I think it's a long-established issue which needs attention. But actually, you know, the action that universities need to take to stop it becoming a crisis is what we've seen going on.
5: Yeah. I mean, if we look at for some examples, Nottingham, Lancashire, Coventry, they chalked up the largest deficits. Nottingham showed a shortfall of nearly £77 million between income and expenditure. So for some of these universities, it's clearly hitting them harder.
12: Yeah.
5: You mentioned the domestic fees. So British undergraduates will pay £9,790 a year. International students could pay anything up to £70,000 a year. What do you think would be a suitable price point then per year for a British undergraduate?
12: Well, look, what we've said is that the fee needs to keep pace with inflation, but it was never intended to be the whole solution to the question of how you pay for undergraduate higher education in the UK. When it was introduced, it was intended to be a co-payment model, a kind of cost-sharing model. So the graduate, after they have left university and they've started earning, makes a contribution towards the cost of their degree, and the state makes a contribution, because frankly we all benefit when somebody goes to university. You know, if I walk out of my house this morning and I get hit by a bus, it's a graduate who's going to come and scoop me up. It is graduates who will treat me in hospital. We all need graduates to power an economy that's increasingly dependent on high-level skills. So what we've said is that we don't actually think that the problem should be solved by putting domestic fees up beyond allowing inflationary increases, which to their great credit, the current government has committed to do. The rest, I think, is about whether or not government can find a way to close the gap between the cost of delivery and that regulated fee cap through public funding. Now, I'm not an idiot, and I can see that that seems very unlikely right now. So the international student fee income has to stay part of the mix, and that's why we need government to make sure that this is a stable and predictable policy landscape. And that's not what has happened in the last couple of years. The final thing I'd say is, given that we have got an acknowledged problem, and I think the government does acknowledge it's an issue, I think it would be a spectacularly bad idea to start taxing international student income, which is what is currently proposed. So, look, I think we can... It's not easy, as in any area of public life, to see a quick fix to this issue, but we could at least stop it getting worse, and that means stability in policy and don't tax international student fee income.
5: Yeah, and we've also got, you know, a Prime Minister who's saying his priority is tackling the cost of living. We're going to have a whole series of measures announced in the next few days about how he wants to help do that. And when you're looking at the amount of debt that British students get into, the kind of, at times, crippling costs of repaying your student loan, all of that has to play into the mix as well. I wonder, Vivian, how worried you are that these that university courses that should be pretty prestigious, who are saying you need to have an A star, A and an A, are going to have people in that cohort who really significantly miss those grades. There is a substantial dip. We know exams don't absolutely sort of give you the best metric of the performance of a pupil, but, you know, someone who's getting an A star and two A's, you'd imagine is a different academic calibre to someone who's getting three B's. But those lecture halls will be filled with people who would have missed the requirements that the university thought were appropriate because they need the funding.
12: So, okay, there are two separate things going on. One is that, in a way, the... when you go and study at a university, and we're talking about English undergraduates here, right? The system is different in Scotland. The system is slightly different in Northern Ireland and in Wales. In England, in a sense, the market for

0: the university can it can recruit students who are able to succeed, and they don't have to set the bar quite so high in order to sift the very, very many qualified applicants. There are also always cases, and UCAS has increasingly become quite clear about this, where the general sort of applicant, the entry rate is set very high. But if you're a student who comes through from perhaps a background where getting three Bs clearly demonstrates that you're a kind of knockout student, because there are all sorts of circumstances which mean that three Bs indicate you're pretty bloody good, then you do see circumstances where universities will admit those students on the basis of other available evidence.
1: But wouldn't their offer then be for three Bs?
0: So no, there is a general approach to something called a contextual admissions offer. So if you look on the UCAS website, they have now started giving information of the general, the offer that is the tariff points, which are kind of the advertised tariff points, but they'll also give you the kind of lowest grades on entry. And what that tells you is effectively how big is the window? How far would a university go in acknowledging that a student might have great capability, might have kind of the equivalent of absolutely top flight grades, but they've got, you know, for whatever reason, it's possible that they didn't get three Bs.
1: Do you have any suspicion, though, that that system might be being used in a more generous capacity because the universities need the income and are therefore saying, you know, we'll let in students that, you know, otherwise wouldn't have done?
0: Yeah, so this is why I'm saying there are two things going on. The first is probably an expansion of that kind of offering places to meet the kind of demand that's there from students who perhaps last year, the year before, might not have got a look in because those courses were much more oversubscribed. And that might be partly about subject choice. And I can't, I have to say, I don't know, because I can't see this sort of level of data in what we get from UCAS at this stage. But it might be about subject choice, or it might be because those universities have more capacity because they've got lower numbers of international students. There's one other thing, if you don't mind, I'd like to add, that universities are pretty well attuned to understanding what kind of sort of academic background is likely to lead to a student succeeding on a course. And they are regulated in England by the Office for Students in a way that means if they recruit students who fail or can't complete or can't progress from 1 year to the next, they're going to be penalised by the regulatory system. So even if universities are bringing in students or offering students places on slightly lower grades, there are strong incentives in the system to prevent them doing that in a way that will set students up to fail.
1: Okay.
0: The other thing I'd like to say is that if you're an applicant, I think you need to understand the choices and the kind of support you'll get from different universities. Like, I go to universities all over the country. I see universities that are lower tariff, who are absolutely designed to support students who've got lower prior attainment. They've got lots more wraparound academic support. They're used to dealing with students who need a bit more help to get up to speed, or who need additional support to succeed in the course.
1: And yeah,
0: it's tailored, right? So I think when people talk about elite universities and less good universities, I always want to sort of, if I could, I'd prescribe a tour of the system.
1: Understood. Because, for time, Vivian.
0: The right university for the right kid.
1: Vivian, we have to leave it there. Vivian Stern, the CEO of Universities UK. Thank you.
2: This is an era where we are really evaluating society's relationship with universities, somewhat inspired by the Prime Minister and his drive towards technical education, etc., and partly because of issues like this, funding, and can universities survive?
1: And what we didn't have time to ask was, you know, university is for many not looking like an attractive option anymore.
2: Yeah.
1: Because you think, what job am I going to get the other side? How much debt am I going to have? We look at the problem for graduate jobs. And then if you think, what is the kind of calibre of the classroom going to look like if those grey boundaries shift ever so slightly?
2: Exactly that. You can WhatsApp us on, I suppose, the value, the merit of uni and the concern around foreign students, or the lack of foreign students, as the Sunday Times reports on its front page today. On WhatsApp, the number is 0333 003 2353. 3.

0: Lots still to discuss, including those solar panels that you'll be able to pick up at the supermarket. We'll do that before 7:30. 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
0: Now, the Palestine Solidarity Campaign has been leading the organisation of pro-Palestine marches across the UK for years, and you'll have heard them defending their marches on Times Radio, especially over the last few years since the Hamas terror attack on the 7th of October 2023. Today, the Sunday Times investigates how the PSC are funded. They've been active since 1982. In 2004, it became a private company, and since the start of the war in Gaza, its campaigning efforts have really stepped up.
5: In 2024, the Palestine Solidarity Campaign recorded a jump in income to £3.6 million. It says, from thousands of supporters and small one-off donations, as well as large donations from individuals and national trade unions. Their political influence is perhaps best demonstrated in Hackney Council in London.
0: And in other councils as well, their influence is bubbling. Its annual report provides a window into its overall strategy, outlining its goals as maximising pressure on MPs and hold them accountable through e-actions and in-person lobbies, as well as local leafleting and protests at MPs' constituency offices. Here's a part of the annual report.
5: It will be important for us to strengthen our links with new cohorts of the Green Party and independent MPs.
0: So the PSC has pushed to unseat incumbent councillors in favour of pro-Palestinian ones and lobbied councils to divest any interests they have in Israel through local petitions, demonstrations, sit-ins in town halls and meetings with councillors. It says it's successfully pressured 37 councils into proposing motions to divest from Israel. Israeli-linked companies since June 2024.
5: Several Green candidates linked to PSC are now in local politics, including several local mayors in London. One government councillor was too nervous to speak publicly on the subject, saying they found the group intimidating.
0: It's all reported in the Sunday Times, and joining us to discuss it in more detail is Dr. Sam Power, who is a lecturer in political financing. Sam, good morning.
6: Morning, Callum.
0: It's good to speak to you. And I suppose I should say that one of the crucial factors in all of this, as we've kind of outlined there, is that this is a private company with lots of money that has lots of influence. Can you sort of join the dots for us and just help us understand how influential PSC is, particularly, it would seem, around green councillors and green politicians?
6: Yeah, so, I mean, this is sort of a classic pressure group, if you will, the like of which we'll be very aware of or have seen throughout time. But what tends to happen with these organisations, whether they're very, very wealthy or otherwise, and this is a reasonably wealthy organisation in relative terms, is that they do tend to find the pinch points and the areas at which they expect they can gain influence. And what they have seen is that, you know, the Green Party have long supported Palestinian causes. You know, they're born out of not only a Green sort of anti-nuclear campaign, but sort of the general Stop the War movement. So, you know, there's a long history there. And what that turns to is not just a support, but when you become very wealthy, a financial backing, which is incredibly, incredibly helpful to political parties.
0: Yeah.
6: And campaigners more broadly.
0: And campaigners indeed, more broadly. And this does seem to be relatively well organised, as we say, relatively well financed. And I suppose there is something in here about the tactics that they use to influence. So the Sunday Times reports on the six-week sit-in outside Hackney Town Hall. There's also interrupting public meetings loudly and proudly and protesting. So there is no doubt that the Palestine Solidarity Campaign is influencing politics. And so with that in mind, Sam, is it as transparent as we actually need it to be in a democratic system?
6: So I think there's a number of concerns around transparency, right? And the way that I like to think about this is to try and take the politics out of it almost, if that's possible, and just think about hypothetical campaign organisation X, let's say, right? Or perhaps not even hypothetical, and say, this is a campaign organisation that you don't agree with. So say this was a campaign organisation that was targeting MPs that supported net zero, right? And they were trying to unseat organizing MPs that supported net zero and were disrupting meetings. If that was the case, then there would be questions raised from the other side, I suspect, about the financing of these organizations and whether they're problematic. So I think on every side we should have these considerations. And what it speaks to, I think, is three very specific problems with the system. Number one is that this organisation, we know, is not as transparent as many many other regulated organisations, if you will. So this is a problem with our third-party legislation, if you will. And to not get too complex, there are essentially two things we need to think about when it comes to third parties. They operate in what is known as a regulated period, which is just before an election. And there is also this vast unregulated period where we know very little about how they are funded and their activities, and they are not subject to transparency requirements. We are currently in what is known as the unregulated period. And that's quite problematic. And I think what we need to think about is the way in which we can bring in third-party organisations and campaign groups in a way that doesn't that doesn't get in the way of genuine protest and free speech and that kind of thing, such that they cannot just operate entirely free of the transparency requirements that they would have on them during the regulated period. Yeah. Because quite simply, if you're a malign foreign actor from Russia, from Iran, Hamas, whoever it might be, you would look at the British political system and you would say, when am I going to spend my money? Perhaps I might spend it in the regulated period when people are looking at it. Well, that's not the best time to spend my money. There's this whole unregulated period here. That seems like quite a useful way for me to get money into the system where it's harder to ask questions about.
0: Yeah, I think that's very well explained, Sam. Thank you very much for your time this morning. That is Dr. Sam Power, lecturer in political financing. You can read more on that investigation in the Sunday Times. It's not obliged to share finances. The headline on the piece, well-funded activists driving your council's obsession with Gaza. There is a statement in here from the Palestine Solidarity Campaign. It says it's a mass democratic campaign. We call on local and national elected representatives to listen to the British public, and they say to end all support for Israel's atrocities as part of their response to the Sunday Times.
5: Now, it's the second most read story on our website right now about new plug-in solar panels. They're going to go on sale this month at your local supermarket. The sets cost about £350 and they are plug-in. They can be put almost anywhere in your home. Balcony, flat roof, garden, front wall. They are not able to store the energy. The energy has to be used instantly. So are they worth the investment? With us now is Gareth Simpkins from Solar Energy UK. Good morning, Gareth.
7: Good morning.
5: So they use these a lot in Germany, don't they? So it's sort of the idea is we could be inspired from the model there. How does it work if I go to Lidl, I spend my £350, I plug it in on my balcony, how and when can I use the power that's being generated?
7: As you said, instantly. It would be from the 27th of August that these things will be available.
5: And but tell me, sorry, how do I actually get the power? Put the solar panel outside, how's it going to boil my kettle? Boil the water inside my kettle, I should say.
7: Sorry, I'm having some issues with my headphones. I can only hear myself. I'm going to turn these on and go back.
0: Shall we? Why don't we Let's come back pause. To Gareth?
5: Yeah, and then we'll come back to it.
0: I like the idea of you boiling your kettle. The thing about these is they're supposed to be mega convenient. That's the whole point. They plug into your socket in the wall, and that's it. They're kind of good to go. And Gareth can helpfully explain. Gareth, hello. You're back with us, I think.
7: Yes, I do apologise for that. That's unfortunate timing.
0: No, don't worry. Maybe they need some more power. Maybe you could try a solar panel.
5: So how do you switch the kettle on using the electricity generated from your solar panel?
7: You need no thought. You need no arrangements other than the sun is shining. The idea with plug-in panels is that they'd work in much the same way as plugging in a microwave or a Hoover.
0: So that's my question as well, Gareth. You mentioned there when the sun is shining. So how effective are these things? Because some solar panels need absolute blazing direct sunlight. Some will react just to daylight. So what's the deal with these that we can buy just in the supermarket?
7: No, you're a little... you're not quite right there. Solar panels simply need daylight to work. But broadly speaking, the more light, the better. Mm. But they will function even if they are in shade, as long as there are some light. Plug-in solar panels will be limited in capacity, such that you'll only be able to buy ones up with a that will be able to generate up to 800 watts. Mm-hmm. This will compare that to a conventional rooftop array, which will be around 3, 4, or 5 kilowatts.
0: Mm. What are the risks? Because there are warnings in the Sunday Times reporting today that if you're keen to get these things, that you should have your electricity circuits in your property checked first, because suddenly we're using our usual 3-pin sockets to feed electricity in rather than just taking it out. Would you advise that as well, that we need our circuits checked?
7: I would go with... Desnes's recommendation. They have already undertaken investigations and given the broad thumbs up on the safety front. Not being an electrician, I'd be unwilling to comment on that particular bit of advice there.
5: Gareth, what happens to the extra energy that you're producing that you don't use? Gareth.
0: Oh no. We may have lost Gareth. Oh dear. Okay, well, it's a great question because... Oh, hang on, Gareth, are you there?
7: Sorry, it's an internet issue there, it seems.
0: Oh, no, that's fine.
7: The extra energy flows into the grid, and I believe there will be arrangements made for payments to be made. At the same time, don't expect those payments to be very great.
5: Minimal payments. It sounds like there are issues we haven't completely managed to sort out with how we're going to use our solar panels, but also how we're going to manage to do this interview effectively. I'm really sorry for the disruption to the line. But Gareth, thank you very much. Gareth Simpkins, Senior Communications Advisor at Solar Energy UK.
0: Some of the numbers then. So the average amount would be £85 a year that you could save. But the suggestion from the reporting and from the experts is that you would really have to be at home to make the highest savings so that you could basically be using lots of electricity and using lots of solar generated electricity. So they're £350 for two of these things. It'll take roughly 4 years to cover that outlay, and that does exclude the cost of what is a recommended electrical safety check before they are installed. Now, they're not huge. They're 170 centimetres by 110. So in theory, you could put them just in your garden, hang them over a balcony as the picture in the Sunday Times shows. So hopefully they're fairly sort of convenient and fairly usable as well. Now, one of the thoughts on the money bit, energy officials said they were exploring options to allow excess power to be sold in the future or use plug-in battery systems to store unused power. And so that's why if you're somebody who's at home, you're going to benefit more because there isn't a battery to store the excess power in right now. So they're a good option, I think the it's worth saying. Joanna O'Loan of the Energy Saving Trust says it's an exciting step for consumer choice, especially for people for whom rooftop solar isn't possible. And I think that's the key thing here. That if you don't have a rooftop, if you're renting, if it's unaffordable, then actually this makes it far more usable. So they're the ones who have calculated that if your energy bill is £825, say in a city like Manchester, you'd save £85 off that energy bill. So while it's not life-changing, this is her words, you'll see a good return on investment over time.
5: Okay, lots to come here in the next half an hour. Coming up, Ukraine's deep strikes into Russia have given them the upper hand in the ongoing war. But could the major disruption the attacks have caused actually give Putin an advantage? Plus, the boardroom is no longer the place to make a deal. We'll find out why the paddle court is the place to head to. First, though, let's get the headlines with Andy Hayes.
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8: Good morning. Andy Burnham's expected to announce more measures to help with the cost of living this week as he goes on a national tour. The Prime Minister will also be looking at how high streets can be improved. Officials say he will use the tour to inform a 10-year plan for the country. He's already announced measures on energy bills and bus fares. Opposition politicians have accused him of tinkering. Analysis by the Sunday Times shows universities are accepting pupils with B grades rather than A's because lots of international students have left. Students coming here from overseas pay up to seven times more. They've departed because of tighter rules on visas, Brexit, economic instability and growing competition. Vivian Stern, the CEO of Universities UK, has told Times Radio there's been a funding gap for a while.
9: We've been pointing out for several years that there is a problem in that the amount of money that universities get to teach UK students doesn't, generally speaking, meet the costs of delivering that education. And that's because for about a decade, successive governments from the coalition government onwards refused to allow the domestic tuition fee to rise in line with inflation. So international students have become quite important.
8: And the Royal Navy is warning of increasing Russian activity in UK waters. Last month, it spent 21 days monitoring ships sent by Moscow. Warships made repeated voyages through the Strait of Dover and in the North Sea. For a roundup of the news on demand, find the Times Radio news briefing on the Times Radio app.
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0: Thank you so much for all of your messages so far this morning. There's lots on the go this morning about university funding, about solar panels. Does this appeal to you? Is this a solution that you've kind of been waiting for? These sort of very consumer-ready solar panels that you can just pick up from the supermarket as of a few weeks' time. You can WhatsApp us with your thoughts. The number is 0333 003 2353. It's now time for... Did I mention my other solar panel story already? No, I said it was coming. So I spent £30 on a solar panel powered pump, like a little pump for a water feature for the garden, and it's very good, but I should have got the battery version, because when the sun goes behind a cloud, or when it's like 6 p.m. and the light is sort of, you know, dusk or drifting in that direction, then the water doesn't pump anymore, so I might have to go back for the battery one. Let me just tell you that tomorrow Stephen Sacker will be back to present the Times at 1. at 1. He'll be offering unparalleled analysis of UK politics and world affairs and unique insights from his long career in journalism. So The Times at 1 is back tomorrow, this week presented by Stephen Sacker. Make sure you've got the Times Radio app downloaded so you can listen wherever you are.
5: Okay, 7:37. Ukraine's deep strikes into Russia, targeting its oil refineries and logistic hubs, have brought the war home to many Russians. Petrol shortages mean long queues at garages, and sales at the Russian equivalent of Amazon have been disrupted because they've been hit by Ukraine strikes. There's a danger, though, this strategy could backfire, play into the hands of hawks encouraging President Putin to escalate the conflict. The Russia expert and Sunday Times columnist Mark Galeotti has written about this and joins us now. Mark, good morning.
17: Good morning.
5: First of all, for anyone who's not been following this, can you explain to us the sort of depth and scale of these deep strikes that Ukraine has been firing?
17: Yeah, I mean, this is definitely a new stage of the war. They're now able to reach targets 2,000 plus kilometres away from the Ukrainian border. So we have seen successive waves of different attacks. They've been focusing at different times on ships sailing in the contested Azov Sea, bringing Russian freight out, in other words, to try and stop it from exporting its goods. They've hit, as you mentioned, oil refineries, which, yes, for a while was leading to very long, you know, hours-long queues at petrol stations. And now they're shifting their focus to Wildberries, this sort of Russian Amazon equivalent, which might sound trivial, but it's a way precisely of not just hitting the overall Russian budget, because probably the government will have to bail it out, but also the daily lives of ordinary Russians, to really bring home, as you said, the fact that there is this war going on, and that it actually has costs for all of them. So, you know, it's a campaign which is using the fact that Russia is just too big for it to be able to protect every single potential target, and also increasing Ukrainian capacities to be able to reach out long range into the Russian heartland.
5: Why is it that your analysis is that actually the success of those deep strikes could backfire?
17: Well, look, I mean, first, it's important to say that none of this is to say, oh, well, whatever happens, it's Ukraine's fault or anything like that. It just inevitably, in a war like this, you have move and counter-move. Now, from the Kremlin's point of view, obviously, this is a bad thing because it also it demonstrates its incapacity of protecting a whole variety of different targets. But this comes at a time when there is clearly a certain behind-the-scenes debate. I mean, ultimately, Putin is the man who makes the decisions, but there are two camps that are trying to influence him. There are the, I won't call them doves, but pragmatists who are saying, look, basically this war has reached a point of diminishing returns. We're inching forward on the battlefield at massive human cost. We're taking greater hits to our economy. Let's just essentially freeze the front line, start negotiations and declare a victory. And then there are the hawks who say, no, the reason we're not being successful enough is we haven't been tough enough. We need to mobilise more troops. We need to be even more vicious and brutal. And the thing is that clearly at the moment, both sides are trying to use the current Ukrainian campaign and Ukrainian successes to prove their point. And we still don't know which way Putin is leaning. But there are some signs that, in fact, he may be being more influenced by the hawks. There are some hints, for example, at a further mobilization of reservists, which could mean another 100, 200, 300,000 troops thrown into the war and such like. So, you know, while this campaign makes perfect sense for both political and military reasons for Kyiv, we have to appreciate that it does have effects on Russian decision-making too.
5: Yes. So in some ways, it's a bit of a trap for Zelensky. You escalate successfully and you invite it back.
17: Well, look, I mean, this was inevitable. You know, basically, Putin is in a position where this war, to a degree, is existential for him, or at least he certainly believes so. You know, things like the prospect of losing the Crimean Peninsula, which, after all, Russia annexed, you know, all the way back, that would be something that I think he thinks would really galvanise the elite against him. So, you know, he is basically in a corner. And obviously, if you're in a corner, you're going to essentially reach for potentially more dangerous ways of trying to fight back. But, you know, if we spin that round, it's worth noting that the reason why this debate is happening in Moscow is precisely because Ukraine is being successful. It's managing to slow down any rate of Russian advance and make sure that there's a terrible, terrible cost being paid for it. And it is now also able to reach out and hit the Russian economy. So in some ways, you know, we should see this as a symptom, a byproduct precisely of Ukrainian success.
5: Yeah. And how long, if Zelensky wanted to maintain a campaign like that of the deep strikes, how long can he do that for?
17: This is the thing we don't know, because the Ukrainians, for entirely understandable reasons of security, don't put out figures about their production rates. Because after all, you know, the drones that they're using are not these little first-person view drones that we see, who are the sort of thing that you can basically, you know, buy off an online retailer. I mean, we're talking about these long-range drones that are much more complex and difficult to make, as well as cruise missiles. Ukraine is now producing its own so-called Flamingo cruise missiles. We don't have accurate figures for the production rates. So in that respect, we don't know if Ukraine essentially can carry on the current level of campaign indefinitely, or whether it's actually burning through stocks. And that's the whole point. Ukraine needs to keep Russia guessing.
5: Yeah.
17: And I think the trouble is that we're coming up in due course for winter, and that's when we know the Russians are going to start hitting Ukrainian energy infrastructure and so forth again. So from the Ukrainians' point of view, they would like to bring the pressure to bear now in the hope of trying to force an end to the war before winter.
5: Mark, thank you so much for your time and for the context. It is a brilliant read in the paper as well today. Mark Galeotti, Sunday Times columnist and Russia expert, on the dynamics, really, of what's happening with these drones. A little bit later on the programme, we're going to be speaking to the Sunday Times defence correspondent, Dominic Halschard, who has been out with the Ukrainians in the dark of night at 3 o'clock in the morning. He said they fire drones deep into Russia, then they pack up and they speed off. It is an extraordinary dispatch of the risk these people are taking, the strategy and the purpose of this new sort of era of warfare in the Ukraine war.
0: And classic Sunday Times exclusive access and reporting for you. It is coming up to 8:15, so let's have a look at what else is happening in the news and online this morning.
5: Nottingham Council have proposed a balaclava ban to try to boost the high street and make shoppers feel safer. It's after residents said crime and antisocial behaviour is scaring some people away from the city centre. The council's proposing fines of up to £1,000 for anyone caught wearing face coverings.
0: Interesting that. Israel has been accused of weaponising an archaeological site in the West Bank after Israeli authorities issued possession orders to a number of Palestinian landowners around the ancient site of Sebastia. They say it's to protect and develop sites for a major new national park. But UNESCO says the creation of the Samaria or Shomron National Park will threaten the site.
5: Thieves have stolen 70 Volkswagen badges in a four-day crime spree across South London. Residents suspect the culprits used drones to scope out cars with expensive sensors behind the VW emblem. Doorbell footage shows the thieves swiping the badges and radar sensors in a matter of seconds. The Metropolitan Police is investigating, urge people to come forward if they have any information. I can't really sort of imagine the badge.
0: The circular VW silver letters
5: on the front
0: in the middle
5: car.
0: Of the bonnet, yeah,
5: yes,
0: on the front.
5: That's what's being swiped.
0: And I only know this because we have a VW, and when you walk past other VWs, the badges are gone and missing. Thankfully, ours is still there. For now. On a happier note, a rare turtle is to be sent back home after washing up on a Welsh beach in 2023. The turtle, named Rossi, was found close to death by a dog walker in Anglesey. The Kemp's Ridley sea turtle is now well enough to be flown 5,000 miles back home to the Gulf of Mexico after being nursed back to health by staff at the Anglesey Sea Zoo.
5: Lovely. And this.
18: Here comes the sun. Here comes the sun, I say.
5: It's probably more accurate to say it never went away.
0: It's not gone anywhere.
5: We are about to enter the fifth heat wave of the summer. Heat records set in 1995 are most likely to be broken next week. Temperatures could rise to 36 degrees on Wednesday and Thursday. This year's extreme weather has been linked to a period of historic and unprecedented change to the UK's climate, multiple records being broken.
0: I naively said earlier, when does it's summer stop being a news story? But actually, John Hammond, the meteorologist, put it into context for us, because if those forecasts are correct, then for May, June, July and August, we'll have had a temperature somewhere in the UK above 35 degrees Celsius, and that is unprecedented. He was also talking to us, actually, on a solar panel related note about the fact it will be the hottest, driest and sunniest summer on record. So our climate is becoming sunnier.
5: Now, before 8 o'clock, gone are the days of the boozy business lunch. We'll find out where the smart and savvy are networking on the paddle court. This is Rosie Wright and Callum McDonald on Times Radio with Handelsbanken, where banking and wealth management come with a personal touch. 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
0: It's Times Radio and it's Sunday morning, which means that Adam Bolton will be here at 10 o'clock to guide you through the political conversation of the day, and he's dropped by now. Hello, Adam.
23: Hello.
0: It's very good to see you. You have got the new Mayor of Greater Manchester today.
23: Yeah, that's going to be very interesting because, you know, although obviously Bev Craig fought a successful campaign to succeed her old boss, Andy Burnham, we haven't actually heard a lot from her. And this, you know, particularly comes at a time when Andy Burnham is laying the stress on number 10 of the North, and also talking about, you know, getting back to basics with issues such as rejuvenating the high street. So it'd just be very interesting to hear what she's got to say. I mean, you know, after the Mayor of London, I think she has the biggest personal mandate of any politician.
0: It was a huge election in terms of the number of people taking part. Do you think that will equate to an outsized influence in her role over the Prime Minister, who had that role previously? Clearly she represents a lot of people. She's got a number 10 outpost in her patch. I just wonder if she has more influence than other mayors.
23: Yes, I think is probably the simple answer, you know, because she's been a colleague of Andy Burnham for a long time. He is reckoning on coming up to her patch, Manchester, once a week. And we also know that there's been a certain amount of exchange of people who used to work in the Greater Mayor of Greater Manchester's department now moving across to number 10. And to a certain extent, I think we've now got this situation where, you know, Manchester has become the kind of testing ground of Burnhamism. Yeah. And Manchester, you know, they can't afford Manchester to fail and go into recession, because that would send out a message about the rest of the country.
0: That's true. It's so indicative of him and his project as Prime Minister. Who else have you got on the programme today?
23: Well, Ken Clark, the former Minister of just about everything, including Chancellor of the Exchequer, a very wise old bird, although, of course, pretty clearly, I mean, if he wanted to, he's in the House of Lords now, but were he to want to be a candidate for the Conservative Party, I doubt he would qualify.
0: Yes, that's interesting.
23: Being pro-European. And also, of course, he has strong views on these indefinite prison sentences. I mean, it still seems extraordinary that at a time when we're releasing very serious offenders early, we got some 2,000 people, many of whom have committed, you know, small thefts and things like that because of the type of sentence they got. Some of them have been in prison for 20 years.
0: Yeah, I mean,
23: it's a shocking thing. And, you know, it's been covered before, but no one's cleared it up. Tim Marshall will be joining me talking about how, you know, the genius effect of Donald Trump's war on Iran has really forced everyone to completely rethink how their energy works. That should be interesting. And I know you've been talking a lot about universities. Yeah. We got the Vice Chancellor of the University of East Anglia, UEA, coming on, and you know, there's so many questions, you know, foreign students, universities running out of money. Is it still worth going to university? Very interesting piece by Tom Culver today in the Sunday Times. So, you know, and of course, it's the splash of the Sunday Times as well today about applications going down. So we're going to have a good old chat about universities and, you know, lots else across the political agenda. I mean, I think as you've probably seen at the moment, partly, I suppose, because Andy Burnham's on holiday, but partly just because the way things go in August, there is a very broad number of issues surfacing, but there isn't, as it were, one constant obsession. Also, George Monbiot will be joining me, you know, the environmentalist, just talking about how we should live with the hot times which we now find ourselves in.
1: Yeah, hot and sunny, constantly. Summer. Goodness me. This is an unknown.
23: You're Scottish, you hate it, presumably.
1: Well, I like that. So this week just passed has been excellent. Like, kind of low to mid-20s, ideal. Beyond that, unless I'm lying on a beach, I do struggle. It's very hot. But hey-ho.
23: Grass what about you, Rosie?
5: I'm finding it okay.
23: You're in sunbathing.
5: I'd prefer there to be more rain for my plants, my balcony, my vegetable truck, and that the park didn't just look like the Sahara, scorched. So scorched. Horrible to run around, sit on, relax. Just, I'm ready for the rain.
23: Right, there we are. And I should say, two editors joining me to review the papers, John Riley of Sky News and Emily Sheffield, formerly of the Evening Standard.
1: Very excellent. Nice. Thank you very much, Adam. Good to see you. And Adam Bolton will be back for Sunday morning from 10 o'clock on Times Radio.
5: It's 7:54. Now, could this be the new soundtrack to business meetings?
2: I'll take it down to 95%, but that's the best I can do.
6: Oopsie, missed it!
1: Thank you for getting that.
5: That was the infamous scene in Friends where Monica is being over-competitive, insisting she beats Chandler's boss at tennis, which he is furious at. Well, tennis's cooler cousin, paddle, is apparently the new fashionable networking activity. Healthier than sort of a very boozy lunch and less boorish maybe than golf and more female-friendly than golf, this tennis-squash hybrid is said to be the winner for professionals looking to court clients or build team morale. Joining us now is the founder of House of Racket, Lauren van der Westhuizen. Lauren, good morning.
7: Good morning, Rosie.
5: You launched House of Racket. When you did that recently, were you imagining that brands wanting to network and court clients would be such a big part of your business model?
7: Do you know, it's taken me by surprise just the extent to which they have. It was definitely kind of intentional in the sense that when I was in law, there was a version of networking that I did feel like I was excluded from simply because I didn't grow up playing golf and I'm not one that particularly loves a boozy steak lunch. So it's definitely something that we'd thought about. But did I expect that we would do nearly 150 corporate events in our first 3 months of opening? No, that has exceeded my expectations.
5: What type of networking events are you hosting?
7: So it's a complete mixture. So everything from law firms and private equity to brands, consumer-led brands, to we have a founder's play session on the last month of every Friday as well, to parents as well, and new events for new mums and babies as well.
5: So you're definitely facilitating a fitness exercise, but also kind of corporate work as well. What half of the business? I mean, how many people are coming just for the tennis? How many people are coming for a hybrid of both? Paddle, I should say.
7: I would say it's an even split. I think a lot of one of the great things about paddle, as you've highlighted as well, is that being a bit more inclusive, is that it's a social leveller. So, you know, I haven't seen another sport where you have both the CEO and the intern sharing a court, and actually they're both pretty much at the same level. So most people in the UK, at least, unless you're one of our pro athletes, are learning at the same time. So I think it's a mixture of people coming to play and have fun and do something that doesn't involve a screen where you have to be fully present, as well as people that are actually coming to, you know, know, just meet others outside of a traditional work environment.
5: Lots of people are being introduced to paddle. Over the past 5 years, it's absolutely exploded here in the UK. I think in 2021, there were 150 courts in the UK. Most people hadn't heard of it. Now there are upwards of, including yours, 1,500. But, Lauren, we should say it's an expensive sport to play, isn't it?
7: Do you know, I think it can be an expensive sport to play, and I do think that there are initiatives looking to bring that down. I guess I would play slight devil's advocate and look at actually the cost now, even of an average cost of a pint or a cocktail in a pub and a bar. But yeah, I think there are initiatives and, you know, looking at bringing the price down, which I think, you know, will start to happen with the, you know, traditional, you know, supply and demand. We look at that.
5: Yeah, we've even had stories in the past of some farmers converting some of their barns and storage into paddle courts because there is that level of demand. What is next for you? I mean, you're sort of 3 months in, but looking at this sort of growing demand, will you be expanding?
7: Yeah, it's definitely something that we're looking at the moment. I mean, right now it's just focusing on continuing to build on the success that we've had for the last 3 months and see where that goes. And in the meantime as well, support our pro athletes that we work with through the P1 that we've just had in London and further afield.
5: Lauren, it's been a pleasure to chat. Thank you so much. Founder of House of Racket, Lauren van der Westhuizen, who is right at the cusp of this exploding scene. It's interesting, isn't it? Having a meeting with someone, sometimes context is really helpful. Networking, where do you want that to happen? And I think the point Lauren made about saying, you know, previously working in a law firm and people going off to play golf, if you're not part of that world or you're not good at it, you are sort of excluded from that area of the business. So maybe something like this is more approachable, which is why it's proving so popular.
1: I think one of the underrated best forms of meet is a walking meeting, which I realise sounds ridiculous, but actually there's something to be said for being side by side rather than sort of across a table from each other. It's very not confrontational. You're a bit fresher because you're on the move, you're getting steps, fresh air, etc. But I mean, I say that I've only done that once or twice, and it happened to be because everyone was so busy that we were kind of walking from somewhere to somewhere else. There's quite a good method. I just wonder if there are other unconventional kind of networking. Where's the most unconventional place you've sealed a deal or made a contact or whatever?
5: Had the most mad meeting. Where was it? Yeah, we were suggesting a sauna earlier, which is very intimate, but you know,
1: might be a thing.
5: And also having a shared experience is why these kind of activities are popular, you know, in the corporate world, because you've got this different dynamic getting you out of the office. So your most mad meeting location, let us know.
1: Yeah, we have them.
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1: Good morning, it's 8 o'clock. This is Rosie Wright and Callum McDonald with Times Radio Breakfast.
5: Andy Burnham's going on a cost of living tour around the UK this week as he announces measures he says will make life feel easier. And elite universities have cut entry grades to try to fill funding gap as fewer foreign students apply.
1: Ahead, Jason Arday's memoir is not the first to be an inaccurate reflection of their lives. So what responsibilities do publishers have to fact check them? And park rangers have new high-tech ways to prevent wildfires breaking out in the UK. We will tell you more.
5: It's Sunday, the 9th of August.
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1: And now with the news, here's Andy Hayes.
8: Thank you, Callum. Good morning. Andy Burnham's expected to announce more measures to help with the cost of living this week as he goes on a national tour. The Prime Minister will also be looking at how high streets can be improved. Officials say he will use the tour to inform a 10-year plan for the country. He's already announced measures on energy bills and bus fares. Opposition politicians have accused him of tinkering. Analysis by the Sunday Times shows universities are accepting pupils with B grades rather than A's because lots of international students have left. Students coming here from overseas pay up to seven times more. They've departed because of tighter rules on visas, Brexit, economic instability and growing competition. Vivian Stern, the CEO of Universities UK, has told Times Radio a damaging new policy is being planned as well.
9: Given that we have got an acknowledged problem, and I think the government does acknowledge it's an issue. I think it would be a spectacularly bad idea to start taxing international student income, which is what is currently proposed. So it's not easy, as in any area of public life, to see a quick fix to this issue, but we could at least stop it getting worse.
8: An Irish government jet will bring alleged crime boss Daniel Kinahan back from Dubai today. He was arrested in the UAE in April as part of a bilateral agreement. Security measures being used by the Irish government include snipers on roofs, bomb-proof vans, decoy vans and signal jammers in prison ceilings. Stephen Breen co-authored a book called Kinahan Assassins.
10: I don't think the Irish police were going to do this on their own, and that's why they started to forge close links with their partners in the NCA in the UK, also in America and indeed across Europe. And they realised that because there was a transnational element to the Kinahan organised crime group, it was also important for law enforcement to work together on this.
8: More than 20,000 people in Canada have been forced to flee their homes because of fast-moving wildfires. British Columbia has declared a state of emergency. The worst-hit area is close to Lake Okanagan. Prime Minister Mark Carney says the federal government stands ready to offer support. Italians arriving at Spanish airports are being given random police checks. Madrid has announced a month of border controls on travellers in a tit-for-tat move. The feud is based on the recent arrival of 70,000 migrants in Spain's North African territory of Ceuta recently. And the temperatures are expected to be above 30 degrees in parts of the country today, ahead of another week of scorching weather. It'll be the fifth official heatwave of the year. Farmers' crops have been decimated by the weather. Ben Andrews, who farms in North Herefordshire, says he's using river water to help keep some of his crops alive.
11: If we weren't doing this, the lettuce that we've got under those nets, the last batch that we planted, they'd be dead by now. And so this is just hopefully keeping them going until we can have some decent rainfall.
8: For a roundup of the news on demand, subscribe to the Times Radio News Briefing, and that's on any podcast platform.
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5: Good morning, 4 minutes past eight. Andy, thank you for the update. This is Times Radio Breakfast with Callum McDonald and me, Rosie Wright. Now, the Prime Minister, finishing his holiday today, is preparing to go on a cost of living tour of the UK next week with the aim of improving our high streets. And this phrase again, working out how to give people some breathing space on their finances. Well, having already slashed business rates for pubs, can the Prime Minister afford to hand out more help? And as we are all shopping online and town centres look tired at times, full of charity shops, barbers, vape shops, is it time for a total rethink of our high streets?
1: A-level results are on the way in the days ahead, and it may become easier to secure a place at an elite university, even if you miss the grade requirements, and miss by quite some margin. The Times reports today that universities have accepted more A-level pupils, achieving the equivalent of triple B, than A-star, A, in an attempt to fill the gap left by an exodus of high-paying international students. Fees paid by international students account for at least 40% of the total income of 10 universities. And so when that funding drops off, what's the impact on higher education and on the quality of the degrees these universities can actually give out?
5: And what responsibility do publishers have to fact-check their books? Professor Jason Arde's memoir is due to come out next week. The Sunday Times has learned that Arde's publishers watered down his charity marathon claims a year ago. This is Simon & Schuster. They removed biographical references about Arde's alleged athletic feats and his fundraising accomplishments from his author's page and his website. It suggests maybe they knew something was up. When we hear, as they say, you've never read a story like this, is there not more of an onus to seriously comb through the facts?
1: Yeah, lots to consider with that. And I suppose whether all publicity is good publicity when you've got a book coming out.
5: How well is this memoir going to sell now?
1: Exactly. Are you more intrigued than ever, basically?
5: There's some similarities with the story of the Salt Path.
1: Yes.
5: The story that actually, as soon as it got scrutinised, sort of started to crumble. Mm. And why had it been published, already become a bestseller, turned out to be a movie, And then the question marks come to say, sorry, you lost your house and how and why and what actually happened here?
0: Totally. And can you honestly say, had you heard of this guy before the last few days? I don't know. Maybe you had and that's totally fine. But maybe you hadn't. And suddenly this publicity blitz might be a good thing for book sales. Good morning to Keith, who criticises my idea of a walking meeting as mad. What's next? An aerobics meeting? Well, why not, Keith? It's 2026 after all. You can get in touch with us on all the things we're talking about. Text 87222, start your message with the words Times, or you can WhatsApp us on 0333 003 2353.
5: Let's get more now on Andy Burnham's UK tour and his focus on turning around the decline of high streets around the country. It's a topic we know voters really care about, but realistically, what can be done? With us now is Matt Pound, former advisor to Keir Starmer and Rachel Reeves. Matt, good morning.
13: Morning.
5: At this tour of the UK, what do you think Andy Burnham's aiming to achieve?
13: I imagine the principal objective of the tour is to both figuratively and in some cases literally meet the public where they are. He will not have seen, just as we didn't, a focus group summary or a poll or indeed had a conversation with a voter in which cost of living wasn't at the very top of their priority list. I think the problem that he has is that some of these, you know, it's very difficult to know exactly what small measures he's going to introduce. But he also has a very long way to go until the budget. The budget is not until the 29th of October. You can take it from a former special advisor. That is a much longer time than it sounds, particularly if every sort of small measure, and I think he has trailed a few small measures today, talking about them coming out in the coming days. Every single one of those will have, albeit a small, but it will have a small, what's called in the Treasury, scorecard implication. It means that it affects current balance. And if you don't come up with ways that are going to, if you're not immediately clear about how you're going to pay for those things, the assumption will be tax rises in October. So I think he's got a bit of a problem if he does announce more small measures that aren't costed. But I think the principal objective is that he's going to go out and show that he cares about cost of living.
5: Yeah, on the high street specifically, I mean, he's already said he'd help out pubs. We don't really know exactly how that is going to be funded. What's your perspective of how you help the high street as a prime minister? We know the problems are so baked in, aren't they? It's people buying online. It's also sort of very tired shops, a lack of regulation, which means you've got some quite dubious businesses being set up that potentially are fronts for others, the proliferation of vape shops. Does the high street need actually a fundamental rethink?
13: Look, I think the main reason that in many parts of the country, well, let's be clear, the high streets aren't universal across the country. Some high streets are in decline, some high streets are doing quite well. The main determiner is the amount of growth in the economy. Are there good growth opportunities? Are there good jobs? Do people have enough disposable income to spend? If people have disposable income to spend, then they're going to invest, then they're going to go and spend that money at nicer and nicer places. So, look, there are small things that you can do. There are definitely regulatory problems. I know he's come out and spoken about vape shops already. I think there's way more public understanding of some of the problems that we have with some of these vape shop businesses than maybe even politicians recognise. But the number one thing is going to be, how do you grow the economy? And one of the ways that you grow the economy is by having confidence in the public finances. So I think you just got to be very careful only talking about the regulatory and maybe small fiscal measures that might help you along and not talking about the wider picture.
5: The steps you've seen so far from Andy Burnham and the announcements that he's made before he went on holiday this week, does that give you confidence that we're on the route towards growing the economy?
13: We are not going to know until the budget. Just because these things are small doesn't mean that they're not welcome, and it does help him with public popularity. And also, like, he's come out very positively and sort of shown that he is prepared to do small things. We're not going to know whether we've got a serious plan to grow the economy until the budget, because so many of the problems with the UK economy are big and structural, and about the way that we tax work and the way that we encourage work. We have huge problems, as I'm sure you've been over many times on this programme, with the welfare bill, the proportion that we are spending on either in-work benefits or out-of-work benefits. So look, those are the kind of big questions. And then, and also keeping inflation down. If you speak to most investors, one of the main factors that they're looking at is keeping inflation low as a way of keeping the UK competitive. None of those things can be dealt with in a kind of press release over the summer. They are all budget measures, and that's when we're going to know if they've got a serious plan.
5: What are your sort of concerns or nervousness, issues of nervousness around the budget in October?
13: I think that part of the problem, if you do have a trail of very small measures, is that even though they are very small, I mean, even the first week measures, I think, amount to about $2.5 billion in additional spending on the current balance. If you were to repeat that every week until the budget, you would suddenly have quite a big current balance problem, and that is the rule that really, really bites early, so that you can balance day-to-day spending with tax receipts. So if you continue to allow sort of very small measures through, which may create positive headlines in the short term, you could end up getting to October, and everyone has concluded rightly that either you are eroding the headroom, so the amount above the current budget balance that protects us from international shocks, or you are doing deep spending cuts in some other area, or you are raising taxes. And that final one has a material effect on the economy. If people think we're going to raise tax all the way from now until October, in many ways it'll be self-fulfilling on growth, etc., as business confidence slows down, consumer confidence slows down as well.
5: Matt, thank you for your time. Matt Pound, the former advisor to Keir Starmer and Rachel Reeves, on the decision-making looming for Andy Burnham. What measures? We're hearing small measures he's going to announce in the next few days. How about helping the high street? I mean, he keeps talking about breathing space, giving you breathing.

0: none thanks to exorbitant rents. Multiple chains is not an indicator of a healthy high street when online shopping offers far more variety and online business owners pay less in tax. But how do you equalise that system? Does it deserve to be equalised? If an online retailer has a model that keeps its overheads really low, they have a warehouse on the side of town and they post things out to you when you buy them, is it right that that should be equal to something that's a kind of prime high street spot?
1: Because the shop local pitch is nothing new.
0: Yeah.
1: And yet it hasn't helped revive high streets that are still struggled. So the high streets that I think are doing well and are successful are ones who've adapted and changed. So it becomes a community space. It's got the things you really need to go to in person, and there's a reason for being. So that might be a really nice coffee shop next to your hairdresser, next to things you've got to physically be at. Creative thinking is probably needed to say these are going to be spaces that we want to go to, and that means our needs for the high street have changed, and that's okay, they've got to adapt.
0: Totally. And on the wider point then, on Burnham's tour of the UK, what can he announce this week that would help, that would make a difference? Because the expectation is that any significant interventions will have to wait till the budget, which is in October. So what does this week actually, well, the next spell look like as he actually tours around the UK to try to dish out some of the good stuff, as it were? Right, it's 8:15. Do keep your thoughts coming. The number on WhatsApp is 0333 003 2353. Jason Arday's memoir was not the first to contain an exaggerated life story. The best-selling memoir, The Salt Path, was sold as a true story about a couple's walk along the Southwest Coast Path after one of them received a terminal diagnosis. But it later emerged that many of the details were misleading. So what responsibilities do publishers have to fact-check memoirs? We can speak to PR and book publicist Pam Lydon. Morning, Pam.
2: Good morning.
0: It's good to speak to you. Explain, first of all, when we say fact-checking, I read a note from somebody in the days of the week gone by that fact-checking for publishers basically consists of, let's make sure we can't get sued. Other than that, off we go. Is it as loose as that?
2: Well, it's not changed very much, put it that way.
0: Okay.
2: Look at the situation that we're in now, where, you know, poor Jason's in a bit of a pickle. But it's a really difficult one, because if you look at his background and his story, it's pretty compelling, isn't it? I mean, testicular cancer, locked-in syndrome, he had autism, he had a coma. It's not the kind of thing that you would go away and say, can I look at medical records, can I check on this? It's a really compelling story.
0: Mm.
2: And it's sort of one of those things that probably, they probably did a few bit of fact-checking, but actually they didn't do a huge deep dive because they just don't have the time. If they've got an absolute bestseller on their hands, and they will know this, they're not going to go and do that deep dive.
0: Similarly, I would say, so it's reported in the Sunday Times today that some of the kind of more wild claims, such as running 30 marathons in 35 days, and separately raising over £5.5 million for charity, they were watered down by the publisher. So I suppose, Pam, there will always be some things that are a bit more eye-catching, that deserve a little bit more detail. But I take your point that if somebody's talking about their own kind of medical history, you might just take that at face value.
2: Oh, absolutely. I mean, I was looking at Amazon this morning. He's number 9, okay, in biographies. So, you know, the publicity isn't hurting him. He's been backed by, you know, Chris Gardner, who wrote The Pursuit of Happiness, Kathy Burke, even James O'Brien. He's got these really strong testimonials. He's got this really strong story. But I think the thing that the publisher probably went for was the youngest black professor at Cambridge University. And that is really compelling in itself, and with all of his background. So they're probably going to think, okay, we're going to water down the stuff. But I think also, and as you alluded earlier to the Salt Path, and I wrote about the Salt Path last year because I was fully invested in that, as many of your listeners probably were. But we were 2 or 3 books in when we found out the truth.
0: Mm.
2: At least with Jason, we're finding out now so people can make an informed decision. Actually, do I want to buy this book or not?
0: Yeah.
2: But then more and more is coming out every day. But I was talking about it with friends and colleagues, and it's like, you know, do we really care that he's plagiarized this? Do we really care, when actually, you know, what he's done is give a lot of hope and inspired a lot of people? And actually, to be perfectly frank, you know, he's left the University of Cambridge now, but they're the only ones really coming out of this

0: badly because they also didn't do their due diligence. They also didn't fact check.
1: Absolutely. And that is the root of the problem. In a publishing context, Pam, is there any obligation on publishers if something's described as a memoir? I mean, there can't be any obligation on them, I suppose, for it to be 100% factually accurate. Can we trust any memoir we read? Are we naive to think that a memoir is fully accurate?
0: I think you're right. And I think in this day and age, you know, how good are our memories, to be honest?
1: Yeah.
0: You know, what is it they say, you know, varied memories and that kind of thing. So I think you kind of have to go in and sort of take it with a pinch of salt. But I think also it's one of those things where you're pulled in by the story and you're, you know, I guess he's not going to forget his earlier memories. You know, he didn't talk for years. So he's not going to remember that. But I guess he's not going to remember every single detail. So when you are reading a memoir, you know, you do have to sort of take it with a bit of pinch of salt. But I think it's interesting, this versus the salt part, you know, this we are going into, we know what's happened. And actually, it's quite interesting because it doesn't seem to be affecting the Amazon charts. He's going up the charts. Simon & Schuster have said they won't stop the book. They're going to carry on. And, you know, from a PR perspective, they are probably sitting back watching this play out because the more publicity that he gets, because I suspect he's probably not going to be doing the rounds, although he'll probably be on Oprah next week telling his story, but he's not going to be doing probably the regular rounds, you know, speaking to you guys, speaking to Sky News, et cetera, et cetera. He'll just leave it to this. So from a PR perspective, and if I was his publicist, I'd be a little bit happy. I know it sounds terrible, but, you know, publicity. He hasn't hurt anyone. He hasn't killed anyone. You know, he's just sort of bent the truth. And I think, you know, he's not Lance Armstrong. You know, perhaps he's the Lance Armstrong of academia.
1: Yeah, I think there's a distinction, isn't there? Because he's torched the education of lots of students at Cambridge who are now pretty unhappy. But I think there is a distinction between the Cambridge Uni bit of it and the publishing the book bit of it, isn't there?
0: And you've got to remember, we're in the world of AI.
1: Yeah.
0: You know, so plagiarism is going to go on. My daughter's doing GCSEs and she's constantly being told, we're going to fact check. I should imagine that academia is probably running around like headless chickens at the moment, thinking, oh my God, everybody's going to be fact checked, you know. And Cambridge and Oxford and all these amazing places, there's probably a lot of academics out there a little bit worried.
1: Yeah, I think it's interesting, Pam. It's good to speak to you, and that idea that PRs might not be all that bothered, actually, if this thing's flying, then why not? Pam Liddon. Yeah, good to speak to you. Thanks very much. A PR and book publicist. I wonder if we should be just really offended that it's being dubbed a memoir. There's loads of stuff that's been... You read this report in the Sunday Times today. There's loads of stuff that's been taken out. The Times has been reporting on various parts already that have been cut.
2: Well, we heard that yesterday.
1: Yeah.
2: In the book proposal, in the book proposal for the memoir, he said he had testicular cancer, he had locked-in syndrome, and almost died in a car accident when he was a teenager. Then when the book... we spoke to Sarah Dightem this weekend, she's read it. None of these stories are in the book.
1: Yeah.
2: There are some equally eyebrow-raising, you know, alarming stories in there. So why didn't that feature? When the Times asked the publishers about it, they didn't respond to comments about that. So many messages of you coming in. Steve said they should say it's non-fiction, non-fact, that says it all. Someone else said, well, why would anyone want to read, Fiona, a memoir which is filled with exaggeration and fantasy?
1: Yeah, so does it need rebadged? Is there a new genre here where it's a fantasy memoir? I don't know. Where is the kind of offence here? And are the publishers right to carry on? Because
2: I think
1: they're going to go ahead with it.
2: Whenever you're talking about medical issues, and this is what the Salt Path really ventured into as well, there surely should be an obligation to fact check what you are talking about. Mm. You know, the Salt Path ends up talking about this almost sort of miraculous recovery from something incurable.
1: Bit, isn't it?
2: Which could be really damaging. You've got people going on long walks thinking they're going to be able to cure themselves. Mm-hmm. The other puzzle I've got about this story is this even just happened in the conversation with Pam, when so much of the things that Jason Ardé said about himself come with these very heavy question marks. Why are some parts of his story sort of being put forward to say no question mark? You know, she said, oh, you know, he was mute until he was this age. He's got autism. isn't everything now up for question?
1: Yes, it has to be. It absolutely has to be. And it should be at the point that, well, as we all know, if somebody lies to you, then it's very difficult to build that trust back. So as soon as the first one's uncovered in this context, yes, everything should be up for grabs and up for debate and up for discussion. And I do wonder what the responsible way forward is on that. Fine, go ahead and publish the book, but is there any world in which it is not a disservice to other publishers to call this thing a memoir if you've got absolutely no certainty at all about anything that's in it?
2: Yeah, well, it's going to be published next week, so this story goes on and on. We have a thing when we're talking about how we're going to prepare our programme, and sometimes you might say, well, it's day two of this story, it's day three. What day are we on for this Jason Ardo story?
1: Six or seven,
2: and it's going to keep going, I think, as the book is published, and then, well, we'll see how many people buy it as well. That'll be another interesting facet. Lots to come here on the programme. We'll be finding out about the park rangers who are using drones to target illegal barbecues and campfires to prevent wildfires here in the UK. This is Rosie Wright and Callum McDonald on Times Radio with Handelsbanken Real Relationship Banking. 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
1: This text reaches us, no name on it, on the claim that was just made that he hasn't hurt anyone. Tell that to the students who paid top drawer fees to get no supervision from their professor and are now planning to sue Cambridge, or the hard-working Cambridge academics whose reputations have been tarnished by association, or black academics who do work incredibly hard and are brilliant but didn't have comas or raise £1 billion for charity or whatever, so never got the promo this guy did. Yes, I think the students' part of that we mentioned a moment ago, but the rest as well is important. People have been hurt by this. So is it irresponsible for the publishing to continue, I suppose, is what we can wrestle with throughout the programme this morning. You can WhatsApp us 0333 003 2353. Now, the sight of forest fires blazing across Europe have filled our screens and our airtime this summer. They've also been really tricky in the UK in various spots. Across the country, actually. But one set of park rangers have now come up with a new way to try to cut down the chance of woodland setting alight. They use drones. Let's speak to Danny Udall, who's the senior site manager at the Eastern Moors Partnership near Sheffield. Danny, good morning.
14: Good morning.
1: How are
14: thank you?
1: Not at all. Thank you so much for joining us. Tell us how you're using drones. What are you, or who are you targeting, I suppose, with your drones?
14: So that sounds very ominous, doesn't it?
1: It does, to be fair, sorry.
14: With everything going on in the... we're obviously in a nature and climate emergency, and things are pretty touch and go in the Peak District at the minute. We've had a significant number of fires. We know that fires cause a huge amount of damage to nature and can impact on people largely as well. So we're not only interested in a more resilient landscape long term, we're also interested in reducing the number of ignitions, and pretty much all those ignitions come from people. Drones give rangers an opportunity to be able to cover more of the landscape and see what's going on. So they've been a bit of a game changer for us.
1: So is it just about monitoring? Is it just about having that kind of visual feed as to what's happening? Or does that then lead to more action from you and your colleagues?
14: We manage 34 square kilometres of moorland, and we're part of a bigger place called the Sheffield Moors. So we were monitoring without drones, effectively using binoculars when we first noticed a big rise in the number of fires in the landscape. And for us, when drones came along, it was just about monitoring initially. But then we first bought drones for deer survey. That's what we were using them for. But we found them very, very useful to be able to detect fires in the landscape.
1: Mm.
14: So the thermal drones then came on, and they make detection of people setting fires a lot easier and a lot quicker. And then the recent bit we've started doing is we can actually speak to people. And a lot of that is thanking people for not having fires. So if a drone comes over to you, you've no idea who the drone is, who's operating that. So it's nice to be able to say hello to people, explain this is the Eastern Moors Partnership, thank them for not having a fire. Or if they have got a fire, we can ask them to put the fire out and pack up and leave the landscape.
1: Wow.
2: I'm sorry to ask...
1: Oh, hang on, let's get Rosie in. There
2: I'm sorry to ask a really stupid question. So you're talking to them in person or through a speaker through the drone?
14: Our preference is always to have a face-to-face conversation. That's the important thing as rangers, because the interpersonal skills are really key. What drones do is they allow us to open a conversation from a distance to at least get fires put out, which is in the high-risk situation that we're in the Peak District at the moment. It's absolutely key that we do detect and we get fires put out. So the speaker is on the drone, wow. Flies over there, it says hello, it respectfully asks people to get the fires put out.
1: It's kind of terrifying, but it's kind of genius too, Danny, I think. I worry about this drone coming towards me and suddenly, your lovely voice emerges from it and says, put your fire out. I'd be terrified. I'd do exactly what the drone tells me to do. No question of it. Danny, it's brilliant. It's brilliant use of technology. Absolutely. It's great to speak to you. Thank you very much.
14: No problem at all. I'd just like to thank all the volunteers who are involved in this and everybody who's helped enable us to do this. So, yeah. Thank you.
1: Hear, hear. Danny Udall there, thank you very much for your time. He is the Senior Site Manager at the Eastern Moors Partnership, and maybe speaking to you through a drone if you're... Well, either to thank you, to be fair, there is some positive reinforcement,
2: rather than
1: or to tell you off.
2: Yeah, there have been some sort of political calls to say supermarkets should stop selling, or local convenience stores, your corner shop, should stop selling disposable barbecues when the weather is like this, because people can't be trusted. I mean, how many signs do you say, don't use these, and wildfires are so routinely started by them.
1: The number of bin fires there used to be in Edinburgh when we were students, and you would go to the meadows with your disposable barbecue, have a lovely time, and then some people would fail to put them out and just chuck them in the nearest big bin, and then the fire brigade would appear 20 minutes later because there was a fire in the bin. Yeah. Brilliant.
2: Coming up on the way here, we bring you the details behind the thrilling and terrifying, really, Sunday Times dispatch with the Ukrainians and their deep strike squads targeting Russia. And is the downturn in foreign students affecting British universities? All of that to come, but right now it's 8:32, so let's get the headlines with Andy Hayes.
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15: Thank you, Rosie. Good morning. Andy Burnham's expected to announce more measures to help with the cost of living this week as he goes on a national tour. The Prime Minister will also be looking at how high streets can be improved. Officials say he will use the tour to inform a 10-year plan for the country. He's already announced measures on energy bills and bus fares. Matt Pound is a former advisor to Sir Keir Starmer and Rachel Reeves. He says the measures Burnham announces this week could come back to haunt him.
16: Every single one of those will have, albeit a small, but it will have a small, what's called in the Treasury, scorecard. Implication. It means that it affects current balance. And if you don't come up with ways that are going to, if you're not immediately clear about how you're going to pay for those things, the assumption will be tax rises in October. So I think he's got a bit of a problem if he does announce more small measures that aren't costed.
15: Opposition politicians have accused Burnham of tinkering. Analysis by the Sunday Times shows universities are accepting pupils with lower grades than previously because lots of international students have left. Students coming here from overseas pay up to seven times more. They've departed because of factors including tighter rules on visas and economic instability. And the Royal Navy is warning of increasing Russian activity in UK waters. Last month, it spent 21 days monitoring ships sent here by Moscow. Warships made repeated voyages through the Strait of Dover and in the North Sea. For a roundup of the news on demand, find the Times Radio news briefing on the Times Radio app.
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2: It's 8:35. Now, the Sunday Times research has found that universities have begun accepting British students with lower A-level grades to fill the funding gap left by an exodus of high-paying international students. The education editor for the Sunday Times, Louise Eccles, has the story and she joins us now. Louise, good morning.
18: Morning.
2: So tell us what's been happening. Why is it that we've got fewer international students coming to British universities?
18: Yeah, you can see why in our piece this morning, because the Sunday Times has published really detailed analysis this weekend of the state of university finances for 128 universities. And what you can see is that among 55 universities, they've seen a combined reduction of £500 million in international tuition fees in 2 years. So because of this sudden fall in international student numbers, it's really left many universities competing very hard for home students to make up for those losses. And our data points to the fact that the top third of universities, higher tariff universities, are taking a higher proportion of students with BBB or equivalent at A-level or lower than they previously were.
2: Yeah. What's the impact of doing that? I mean, first of all, for the cohort of students in that year who, I think there probably is a difference between a student who gets A star, AA and three Bs. Not huge, but there probably is a difference there. What's it doing to the kind of quality of the courses or the education you're getting if the year group then does slightly shift?
18: Yeah, I mean, most universities will say, look, we want people to complete the courses, so we're not taking people that can't finish the courses. But actually, I spoke to one assistant professor at a Russell Group University who said that his AAA course had CCC students on it last year because they were trying to fill the spaces. And he was worried that they weren't up to all of the content. There will be impacts. And there's also impact, of course, on universities. So if higher tariff poach medium tariff students and medium tariff students poach those who would have gone to the lower tariff universities, where does that leave those lower tariff and specialist universities who see a significant fall in student numbers?
2: Yeah, and the backdrop to this, Louise, actually, if we're looking at, the number of young people not in training, education or employment, or the number of graduates who are struggling to get a job, a prime minister who's saying, actually, we need to also look at education outside of university. University is, for some people, becoming, not the attractive, absolute route one option that it was before.
18: Quite, yeah. People are questioning, aren't they, the value of university anyway. So what we don't want to see is some kind of decline in the prestige of degrees, especially at the top end. But also, the plus side is it's a bit of a buyer's market at the moment for students who are shopping around for a university place, and they might be able to get into more elite universities than they previously could. So for those looking at their A-level results on Thursday and perhaps going into clearing, they might be able to upgrade. And certainly there's a lot of places out there on clearing this week.
2: Yeah, it's a positive, isn't it? But I wonder, Louise, how sustainable this all is. In 10 years' time, what will universities look like if they can't fix this problem?
18: Yeah, I mean, there's warnings already by the universities watchdog that we might see more universities merging, some exiting the market even, although it's likely to be the smaller and specialist ones. It's difficult. You can already see there's been some consolidation, job losses, there's been courses disappearing completely. But overall, hopefully, the market can stabilise as we start to see higher UK tuition fees, which again is a plus and a minus, isn't it? And I know there's a lot of work that universities are doing to open overseas campuses, so in places like Kazakhstan, which is very profitable for them, so that they can then use that money to help fund their UK bases.
2: Yeah. We've got, from September, British undergraduates will pay £9,790 a year. An hour and a half ago, Louise, we were talking to the CEO of Universities UK, who was saying, look, that's got to rise with inflation or this is unsustainable. The reality, Louise, another factor that for students debating whether they're going to go to university or not, is thinking about the cost of paying back their student loan, the interest associated with it. It gets more and more expensive. Can the university students afford to pay much higher tuition fees?
18: Yeah, it's very difficult, isn't it? I mean, it'll largely come down to just taking out a bigger loan, won't it? Are students willing to take out an even larger loan that they pay off over an even longer period? But you can see when you compare us to, say, America, that we are we do have quite low tuition fees comparatively. Now, in Germany, they don't have tuition fees at all, so for lots of courses. So it's difficult for us to get it right. But I think what universities will have to do is perhaps become a little bit more business-like, like you see in America, for example. So they target very heavily external innovation and business investment. And also endowments. You know, we've not really got a culture in this country, have we, of philanthropy and giving back to our university once we graduate. But I did speak to one graduate who at their graduation ceremony this year, said it was very clear. They mentioned several times that they wanted our money. So perhaps that's another route that we'll see them going down.
2: Louise, thank you for your time. Louise Eccles, the education editor of the Sunday Times, thank you so much.
1: It does feel quite like a kind of new chapter for universities, doesn't it? And just evaluating how we use them, what we use them for, how we prioritise them or don't. Chris says there are too many universities. It's the marketplace now showing itself. We need technical colleges and more places for real work. Your thoughts on these are welcome. Alistair's message is interesting as well. As an academic with 25 years experience teaching in the Russell Group and at a less renowned university, I can assure qualification on intake is no way to predict your fitness for a degree, for your abilities or the outcome of that degree. I've analysed this quite closely. A student with BTECs of B or Cs at A level can be as good as an A level A star student without question, and an A star student can find university very hard. I do think there is such a difference. I did quite well at school in my school exams, but when I went to uni I did feel like I was not at the top of the class, as I perhaps had been close to at school. There is quite a difference between school and university. So qualifications, sure, get you so far and get you in, but does it give you a sensible measure of actually what you can accomplish?
2: There's also frustration from students who feel as though universities have really expanded the number of people in a cohort each year, because of course that's another extra £10,000 a year, whatever, in the fees. But you can look into a university lecture theatre that is getting more and more crowded, have less one time, and wonder really about the calibre of the education that you are receiving as a result.
1: Yeah, exactly that. You're welcome to have your say. Join the conversation on WhatsApp. It's 0333 003 2353. Now, Ukraine is running low on troops and US defensive weapons to stop Russian air attacks, but what it does have is drones capable of striking deep into Russia. Ukraine's been forced to adapt and develop these weapons quickly, and they've fast become the most important weapon in their arsenal. The Sunday Times defence correspondent Dominic Housechild went to Ukraine and gained extremely rare access to seeing these drones being launched and the impact of them. And we can speak to Dom now. Morning, Dom.
19: Morning, Callum.
1: Good to have you on, and welcome back to the UK. This is extraordinary access that you've had. Just tell us where you were at 3 a.m. just a couple of days ago.
19: Yes, morning. I mean, it was a very late night. I still haven't quite caught up on all my sleep, so apologies if I'm a bit groggy. But you know, it all started when I had a call from the commander of the 413th Regiment of Ukraine in the country. It's called RAID, and it's part of the Unmanned Systems Force, which is essentially specializes in drone warfare. They asked if I wanted to come and see them launch deep strike drones at Russia. I'd be one of only a handful of journalists who have actually been given that opportunity. To get there, we drove for 8 hours through Ukraine, through the backcountry farmland, about 2 hours from the rendezvous point. We had to switch off our phones to avoid being tracked. And on arrival, we weren't even sure we were in the right place because soldiers were working in almost pitch black and almost total silence. But I think we figured out pretty quickly we were in the right place when we had several soldiers pointing their guns at in our faces and demanding to know who we were. But we would then be based at this sort of secret location in southern Ukraine for the next 6 hours, watching RAID set up their drones, which were mounted on the back of these great big lorries, sort of checking the software, checking the hardware, and then finally at around sort of 4 a.m., it was time to launch.
1: In terms of the mechanics of this particular, these operations and firing these deep strikes, what did you witness? How does it work?
19: Yeah, so they hide these drones inside what appear to be normal civilian lorries, although I can't say much more about what that's like and what they look like. The only person who knows the target is the unit commander. In this case, it was a lieutenant with the callsign CAT. And they go through this sort of process of checking all the software, checking all the hardware. They have a mechanic from the drone manufacturer on site in case any issues arise. And in this case, the drones are manufactured by the Ukrainian company Firepoint. Then they trail these great long cables to the drones, which act as ignition. Everybody retreats to a safe distance, and when they've done another round of checks, then it's time to fire. And they sort of, you know, press a button, and it's quite hard to convey actually what it feels like watching these drones punching into the air. The noise they make almost sounds like an enormous lawnmower, and they use a jet engine, so when they shoot off, it's like a miniature explosion. And a big fireball that kind of, it really actually sort of puts the fear of God into you watching this drone just sort of launch into the air on its way to cause immense amount of destruction inside Russia, or in this case it was Crimea.
1: Yeah, and just on that, in terms of targets, what is the strategy?
19: Yeah, so these are deep strike drones, so the target is always, it's within Russia and also within Crimea, which is part of Ukraine that was annexed in 2014. They also have these mid-strike teams, which target within the occupied territories in the Donbass, for example. But we later found out at around sort of 8 a.m. that the drones we were watching were launched at Crimea. So they ended up destroying several Russian naval ships in the Black Sea and the Sea of Azov. Other drone forces from around Ukraine were also working that night at the same time. They also fired at Ukraine, and I think they destroyed a Russian drone launch site, a fuel storage depot, and sort of several other high-priority targets. But the strategy is about causing maximum damage to the Russian economy and also kind of maximum pain to ordinary Russians, not physically, but mentally and financially, in an attempt to force Putin to the negotiating table. One of the targets we've seen a lot in the news about recently are wild berries, which are these, it's like the Russian Amazon, basically. It's about 8% of the Russian economy. So, you know, this really does sort of bring the war home to ordinary Russians who so far haven't really felt the impact of the war in the way that Ukraine has.
1: Yeah. The other thing then is the value of carrying out such strikes as these, because also in the Sunday Times today is Mark Galeotti, who sort of questions whether this could have an adverse impact on Ukraine's war effort by sort of, I guess, making Russia more resolute, that the war is coming home, as it were. And so rather than it being a faraway thing for kind of ordinary Russians, this is now Ukraine becoming the aggressor, perhaps, in their perception. So what is the value of these deep strikes? You mentioned the impact on the economy. How would you evaluate, I suppose, the risk factor of carrying out strikes such as this?
19: Yeah, I mean, look, that's always a risk. In terms of the economics, they've already caused something like £35 billion of damage to the Russian economy. So it's been really successful in that sense. And in the sense of hitting, I think I saw, or I was told this week, that every single oil depot, every single fuel storage and fuel processing facility in Russia has been hit at least once by Ukrainian deep strikes. So, you know, it's caused massive fuel shortages, particularly in Crimea. They're only giving out fuel to the emergency services right now. You literally can't get it. So in that sense, it's been wildly successful and incredibly valuable. I mean, in terms of value, the deep strike units are the number one attack target for Russia right now. There were so many security precautions last night. Like I mentioned, we had to turn off our phones. Mm. We had constantly two soldiers scanning the sky, scanning radar to make sure there weren't any Russian missiles inbound. And within about sort of, I can't give a time frame, but very, very quickly after the launch, we had to pack up and get away as soon as we possibly could because, the explosions may have alerted nearby Russian drones, sort of reconnaissance drones, which could then have led to missiles. But yeah, I mean, Mark is right to a point. I think it's for many Russians, it might feel like we've been quite insulated for a long time and now we're actually under attack in a way that does kind of harden their resolve a little bit. I think it's almost impossible to know right now what proportion of Russia is those people who think, well, Ukraine are attacking us now, it's time to hit back 10 times harder, and what proportion of the people who realize we were the aggressor in this war, Ukraine are now fighting back, it's time to end it, it's time to take a peace deal that has been on the table for several months now, and it's time to get out of this war and get back to some degree of normality, and so that we can live our lives, buy fuel, but buy the things that buy the luxury goods that we want to buy that Russia, that the West has pulled out of Russia, for example.
1: Yeah, exactly that, Dominic. It's brilliant reporting. Thank you so much for bringing it to us on the radio program this morning.
19: Thanks so much.
1: That is Dominic Housechild, the Sunday Times defence correspondent. His article's on the front page of the Sunday Times for you, also available with your digital subscription. It's thetimes.com. It is basically exclusive access to something that has become a core part of Ukraine's war effort, so I'd really encourage you to go and read all about it.
2: 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After 9 o'clock, our panel will be here. The former Conservative Minister Paul Scully, the Liberal Democrat MP Christine Jardine MP, will be looking at what Andy Burnham can do with his cost of living listening tour across the UK next week. 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
2: It's 8:52. Let's have a look at what else is happening in the news this morning.
1: Thousands of people have been evacuated as huge wildfires spread across Canada this time. One wildfire in Bald Range has grown to cover the equivalent area of 13,300 football pitches. Here's one driver who struggled to travel around the fire.
27: Coming up the mountain.
28: Oh my God.
27: And it's like thick smoke here. Like, I don't think we can
0: be outside for too long and throat's burning.
3: No.
1: Gosh, it sounds like sort of recording almost his own escape there. Authorities have declared a state of emergency in British Columbia. Around 1,500 firefighters have been deployed across the region to tackle the fires.
2: Scrubbing Banksy's from historic buildings has cost the taxpayer £150,000, revealed by Freedom of Information requests. The largest single cost relates to a mural painted on the Royal Courts of Justice last year, where removal efforts and security cost more than £85,000. The Ministry of Justice has spent £50,000 trying to remove paint from the wall of the Grade 2 listed building. £35,000, £300 was spent on overtime and security costs. The spending's reignited debates on whether Banksy's work is vandalism, valuable public art.
1: It's a great essay question, that. If you're in school, that's a great essay question to get stuck into. My favourite English essay question: the teacher tried to set a rubbish one, so I said I wanted to do my own. Obviously, obnoxious Callum strikes again. And I did, to what extent was Robert Peston responsible for causing the financial crash in 2008?
2: Right. Oh my gosh, and what did you conclude?
1: I had a habit for going from what the fun conclusion was to argue. Right. So I argued that Robert Peston contributed to it.
2: Okay, did you reach out to Robert Peston in your investigation?
1: Absolutely not.
2: Right, I think that was an error of judgment there, Callum. Yeah, go to your original source.
1: That's when I was, what, 15 or 16? Maybe I did. I feel like emailing Robert Peston at the age of 15 is probably something I would have done. Anyway, there you are. Talk about Banksy in your English class this week. FIFA has strongly criticised what it calls a concerted and ongoing effort to undermine the organisation and its president, Gianni Infantino. The statement follows a Daily Telegraph report which claimed Infantino's alleged lover was given a severance payment by UEFA after he had an affair while he was UEFA's general secretary. He's denied any wrongdoing. A FIFA spokesperson told The Telegraph Infantino strongly denies the allegations. They are categorically untrue. Here's TalkSport's Tom Clayton with more.
4: This has all come as part of a report from the Daily Telegraph, who've come out and basically said that Infantino's alleged lover, when he was the general secretary of UEFA, the European football governing body, the alleged lover was given a severance payment by the body after he had an affair while it was his general secretary. He's, of course, come out and denied that. But when it was made public, basically, it's added to the storm of fecal matter, shall we say, that's surrounding Gianni Infantino this summer. I mean, look, that's the best way I can put it.
2: All right, now, should we move on to some politics? Kemi Badenoch's written an opinion piece in today's comments section in the Sunday Times about the importance of rehabilitation. It's a subject she spent much of the last week discussing after a row broke out over her decision to allow a former neo-Nazi to stand as a local councillor. Joshua Bonehill Payne has since withdrawn his candidacy. With us now is the former Conservative adviser, Peter Caldwell. Morning, Peter.
7: Good morning, Rosie.
2: Kemi Badenoch can't let this go, can she? She's used quite a lot of political capital on something that many people suggest was a mistake. And today she doubles down and is talking about rehabilitation and what individuals who have done things in the past that were wrong, what they can contribute to society today.
7: Well, that's absolutely correct. And I think when you're explaining in politics, you're losing. And whilst this is a very good article by Kemi Badenoch, it's very thoughtful, it's very interesting, and as a former special advisor at the Ministry of Justice, yes, unless you are one of the 80 or so people who is on a whole life tariff, like Wayne Cousins or Rose West, you're going to get out. There's going to have to be some form of rehabilitation. You're going to re-enter society. So what do you do when that is the case? And when it comes to Joshua Bonehill Payne, the fact is that he has tried to stand as a Conservative candidate. That has not worked out. It's been politically embarrassing for Kemi Badenoch. It's also the fact that, as Paul Goodman pointed out brilliantly, actually, in another article yesterday, I think, in The Times, that Joshua Bonehill Payne did not seek to speak to his victims, like, for example, Luciana Berger, Lady Berger, to say sorry, essentially, before running for office. So this is a major, I think, unforced error for Kemi Badenoch. Her article is very good, but I go back to the point: when you're explaining, you're losing.
2: Also, the Conservatives have made sort of great pains to talk about Louise Hague, who's sort of now, you know, the second most important person in the government right now, about her previous fraud conviction. You know, with what degree of credibility can she keep going on about that now?
7: Yes, it's a very good point. And I don't think that Kemi Badenoch will be able to attack Andy Burnham on that at Prime Minister's Questions, for example, when she faces him. She's made the point that she's never made that point about Louise Hague, but plenty of other Conservatives and other opposition politicians have as well. I suppose the question is, what do we want people to be when they leave prison? That's a huge issue. But of course, entering society in some way is good. I certainly want people who leave prison to have, you know, a job. I want them to have a roof over their head. I want them to contribute to society. Whether they should be public representatives or not, especially when they haven't properly apologised to their victims, and whether someone can completely turn their life around after having been a neo-Nazi, well, that's for others to judge. But I think Kemi Badenoch, who's previously, you know, been doing pretty well, I think her poll numbers, for example, have been better in the last few months. Well, this is an error on her part, and I think politically it's very difficult for her, and she's reaping the whirlwind at the moment.
2: Peter, thank you for your time. Peter Carbore, former Conservative advisor. I should stress, Louise Hague obviously never went to prison, so it's not fair to sort of compare the two in the same. But the principle, really, Kemi Badenoch says, we must believe offenders can be rehabilitated. If we agree with her, did she make an error in judgment in appointing that councillor earlier in the week?
1: Yeah. The philosophical point is probably not without merit, as Peter was explaining there. This idea of rehabilitation, sure, but it's the kind of political fight that she's just ramped up again in this op-ed in the Sunday Times. Go and have a read of it as you're listening to us this morning, and let us know what you think. It's available for you at thetimes.com.
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2: Good morning, it's now 9 o'clock. You're in the company of Callum McDonald and me, Rosie Wright, with Times Radio Breakfast.
1: Good morning. The headlines: Andy Burnham's going on a cost of living tour around the UK this week to announce measures he says will make life easier. And elite universities have cut entry grades to try to fill the funding gap as fewer foreign students apply.
2: Ahead, analysis of today's top stories with the former Conservative Minister Paul Scully and the Liberal Democrat MP Christine Jardine. We will be discussing what Andy Burnham can realistically do to make life easier for us all. Should the government be trying to attract more foreign students to our universities? And is Jason Arday's publisher right to go ahead to publish the book?
1: It's Sunday, the 9th of August.
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6: Thank you, Rosie. Good morning. Andy Burnham's going on a national tour this week to listen to people's concerns about the cost of living. He's expected to announce new measures to ease pressure on households. He's already announced measures on energy bills and bus fares. Officials say he will use the tour to inform a 10-year plan for the country. Matt Pound is a former advisor to Sir Keir Starmer and Rachel Reeves. He says what really matters is the budget in late October.
9: We're not going to know whether we've got a serious plan to grow the economy until the budget, because so many of the problems with the UK economy are big and structural, and about the way that we tax work and the way that we encourage work. We have huge problems, as I'm sure you've been over many times on this programme, with the welfare bill, the proportion that we are spending on either in-work benefits or out-of-work benefits.
6: Analysis by the Sunday Times shows universities are accepting pupils with lower grades than previously because lots of international students have left. Students coming here from overseas pay up to seven times more. They've departed because of factors including tighter rules on visas and economic instability. The Sunday Times' education editor Louise Eccles has the key statistics.
18: Among 55 universities, they've seen a combined reduction of £500 million in international tuition fees in 2 years. So because of this sudden fall in international student numbers, it's really left many universities competing very hard for home students to make up for those losses. And our data points to the fact that the top third of universities, higher tariff universities, are taking a higher proportion of students with BBB or equivalent at A-level or lower than they previously were.
6: An Irish government jet will bring alleged crime boss Daniel Kinahan back from Dubai today. He was arrested in the UAE in April as part of a bilateral agreement. Security measures being used by the Irish government include snipers on roofs, bomb-proof vans, decoy vans and signal jammers in prison ceilings. More than 20,000 people in Canada have been forced to flee their homes because of fast-moving wildfires. British Columbia has declared a state of emergency. The worst-hit area is close to Lake Okanagan. Here, Danny Oodle is the senior site manager at the Eastern Moors Partnership near Sheffield. He is using drones to warn people who could be doing fire damage.
5: We can actually speak to people, and a lot of that is thanking people for not having fires. So if a drone comes over to you, you've no idea who the drone is, who's operating that. So it's nice to be able to say hello to people and explain this is the Eastern Moors Partnership, thank them for not having a fire, or if they have got a fire, we can ask them to put the fire out and pack up and leave the landscape.
6: And staying with the weather, the temperature is expected to be above 30 degrees in parts of the country today, ahead of another week of scorching weather. It'll be the fifth official heatwave of the year. Farmers are extremely concerned about a lack of rainfall. For a roundup of the news on demand, subscribe to the Times Radio News Briefing, and that's on any podcast platform.
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1: It's so lovely to be with you on Times Radio Breakfast. Thank you for joining us. Thank you for waking up with us. And I hope you are embracing your Sunday morning. Every day, just after 9 o'clock here on Times Radio, we discuss the big stories of the morning. And this morning, we can speak to former Conservative Minister Paul Scully. Morning, Paul.
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1: And Lib Dem MP for Edinburgh West, Christine Jardine. 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
1: Great to have you both with us.
2: It's been a busy morning. Here are some of the stories we've covered so far on Times Radio Breakfast. Andy Burnham's got this upcoming tour of UK high streets. Matt Pound, former advisor to Keir Starmer and Rachel Reeves, told us what he thinks the Prime Minister hopes to achieve on the trip.
9: I imagine the principal objective of the tour is to both figuratively and in some cases literally meet the public where they are. He will not have seen, just as we didn't, a focus group summary or a poll or indeed had a conversation with a voter in which cost of living wasn't at the very top of their priority list.
1: Louise Eccles, the Sunday Times education editor, has also been explaining to us why universities are lowering their entrance requirements.
14: The Sunday Times has published really detailed analysis this weekend of the state of university finances for 128 individual universities. And now some, particularly the most prestigious, are seeing rising income, but 55 universities have lost an enormous amount, a combined £500 million in international tuition fees in just 2 years. And this very sudden fall in what they're collecting in overseas student numbers seems to have left many universities competing extremely hard for home students to make up for some of those losses.
2: So we're going to ask about how you feel about the standard slump at universities. What we know now, given what we know now, should Jason Arde's publishers be releasing his memoir, and is Paddle the new LinkedIn? But first, shall we start with how the Prime Minister can save the high street?
1: Yeah, and I want to dive into this with both of you and your kind of personal experience and expertise, really. The PM is on his way around the country, we understand, in the days ahead, to try to make some interventions on the cost of living, to try to save the high street, indeed, maybe is at the heart of that. Christine, if Andy Burnham was to pitch up an Edinburgh West this week, I don't know, maybe he is, you can tell us if there's any plans for that, but if he was, what could he say to your constituents? What could he offer your constituents that they would go, oh, do you know what, you have given me a bit more breathing space there?
12: Well, the first thing he could do is tell them that, you know, their energy bills will be easier to pay this winter, and that he's going to do something about that. The other thing is for small businesses in Scotland. Now, business rates in Scotland are different because they're devolved, but what right across the hospitality sector and small businesses are telling me is that the national insurance hike in employers' contributions has made life very difficult for them. So he could reverse that. He could cut VAT, to particularly in the hospitality sector and for retailers, to get the economy moving, to get people spending, to, you know, get money moving about. But I think the biggest thing would probably be with winter coming, with, you know, looming over the horizon already, people are worried about their bills.
1: Yeah, I think that's right. I think that it's such an obvious example of the cost of living, isn't it? The energy bills there every month, there's a peak and trough.
12: Particularly for pensioners. I mean, I do pop-up surgeries like most MPs, and I've had pensioners come up to me and say, look, I don't need the cost of living, the winter fuel allowance, but my neighbours do. And, you know, it's made a huge difference to a lot of pensioners. He needs to look at that scheme as well. We've got into this mindset in this country that every pensioner has a massive private pension and lives a life of luxury. No, they don't. There's a lot of pensioners who live on the breadline. Yeah. And we need to think about that. And he needs to listen to what they've got to say.
1: Yeah. Paul, let's sort of consider your experience and expertise, Minister for London, etc., your business hat on as well. What more could the PM be announcing during this tour this week? Can he, for example, can he save the high street? This is something that's been wrestled over for years by various prime ministers and leaders. But, I mean, we're all turning away from the high street. So what on earth can he do about it?
11: No, absolutely. I mean, look, what should he say? I think the first thing he should do is listen. Just, you know, got two ears and one mouth and use it in that proportion. That's all I always used to say. Never catch on as a politician, I know that, but it's really, really important that he does that. He's come in. I know, you know, all the reports are suggesting that he didn't really want to come in as prime minister until September, had to give him a longer tail, if you like, to prepare. He needs to spend this month to prepare. But in terms of the high street, you're absolutely right. There is, you know, politicians can only change the landscape. They can't actually make the high street suddenly change. But Christine's absolutely right about business rates. If you look at business rates, they are a tax on square footage, on area. They're not a tax on profit. So that it's a massive cost to business before they've even opened their doors. You've got inequalities where the business rates in the West End of London, just the West End of London, not London as a whole, raise more money than the whole of Wales. So, you know, just try and set up an independent business in London is just is really, really difficult. I agree about the VAT on hospitality, at least for a temporary time. The reason I never really pushed that a lot when I was hospitality minister was because it was just such a massive gap to then fill from another tax. Because with all of this sort of stuff, it's not free money. Whatever he promises, he's got to get that money from somewhere. So we'll either pay it in our bills or we'll pay it through our tax. He shouldn't also forget about the sort of middle earners, because often we're looking at saving money or helping people right at the bottom, which is really, really important. But there's this massive squeezed middle, people that are getting dragged into the higher rate tax and these kind of things. They're paying big bills as well, and we shouldn't forget about those.
1: Yeah. I suppose the other part of it, Christine, is that he can't stage major interventions before the budget, I suppose, or it would be certainly unusual for him to do that, and the budget's not till October. So can he keep the momentum up between now and October on these, I guess, smaller scale announcements that will sort of help people and perhaps continue his narrative of intervention? He's got weeks that you'd have to fill with these announcements. I just wonder if the momentum dissipates at some point before the budget.
12: Yeah, he's going to have to be very careful of exactly that. And it's beginning to look a bit presidential, a bit kind of, you know, it's Andy Burnham's government. And he's forgetting that things have got to go through Parliament. He's got to bring them to Parliament. And I think if he announces very much more, Lindsay Hoyle might have a word to Mr. Speaker might want to have a word with him about announcing things before he's brought them to Parliament. So he has to be careful about that. But he's also got recess. And we're rolling back for a couple of weeks. And then we're into conference season.
1: Yeah.
12: So while it might be difficult to keep the momentum going, I think what he's probably doing is building up to conference. And at conference, we will hear the Labour Party sort of put forward how it's going to use the next 2 years. If, you know, what the other thing could be, this could be part of the election campaign. But we're going to hear the Labour Party here, what he is going to do. But he's going to have to work hard because he's got a very small window before we are into the next general election. And he's got a very small window in which he can turn things around. And the economy is the proverbial oil tanker. You don't turn it around quickly.
1: Yeah. So Labour Party conference is right at the end of September. I think it starts on the 27th officially. So that's an interesting point, actually, because that's, 7 weeks away? It does feel a bit campaigny, actually, Christine. You say that this could be part of an election campaign. It does feel like that, a tour of the UK, doesn't it?
12: It's the first time I've actually thought, with all this, you know, speculation that he's going to have a general election. Is this what he's thinking? Oh, he says not. Oh, but Theresa May said that. I've been thinking, no, there's no way to have a general election. The Labour Party doesn't want that at the moment. And then this morning, thinking about him going round the country, Is that about building up popularity, building up profile, people getting to know who he is, as much as listening,
1: yeah.
12: as Paul says he should be listening? Maybe it's just a way of trying to reinforce. He didn't have a general election campaign. Keir Starmer did. So is this a substitute for a general election campaign? Is this his getting around the country so people know who he is? Or is it the start of something else? And it's the first time I've genuinely thought that since he became Prime Minister.
1: That's food for thought, Paul.
11: Yeah, it absolutely is. I mean, he's got to get ahead of the game because we've got geopolitics as well, where I was watching Scott Bessent in America talking about... The Treasury Secretary talking about the fact that the Straits of Hormuz are not going to be properly open for some time now. For the next couple of years, there's going to be a lot of upheaval in that area until they find other routes. And that in itself is going to really risk a spike in inflation. So the more Andy Burnham can do now... either if it is an early general election, as you said, which I'm still not sure about.
12: No.
11: Or at least getting ahead in terms of trying to boost his popularity and actually put some of the foundations in cost of living, so that if that does come true about the cost of about the rate of inflation, he's already got a solid grounding there.
12: Yeah.
2: Shall we move on to university

0: going down the university route. We've got this the kind of crippling costs of student loans. We've got graduates coming out the other end of university really struggling to get a job. And also these universities very keen to get bums on seats in those lecture halls. So they'll say, okay, oh, you missed your grades. That's okay. We've got quite a margin of error coming anyway. How sustainable is this system, Paul?
1: Yeah, I think it's an excellent bit of research by the Times journalist there in highlighting this. And I think it does show that the universities have felt relatively comfortable on a bit of a, not a broken system, but I think they just not pivoted enough. Because when tuition fees went up to 9,000, the default from universities was to push up their fees right to the max. Mm. And then they set up marketing abroad in various countries because it's quite a lucrative trade. It is a massive import, to be fair, for the UK as well. We shouldn't forget about that for the UK, British education. But I'm not sure that they are accepting yet that actually it's not just getting a bit of certificate, a bit of paper in your hand after 3 years is not good enough for the kind of amounts that people are paying. So as we broaden out to a more vocational alternative for an academic education, universities are going to have to pivot really, really quickly. And I think they'll have to do more than just lowering their standards at the bottom.
0: Yeah, well, potentially lowering standards and also increasing fees. That's the other problem, Christine.
2: Yeah, I spent best part of a decade teaching in university, teaching journalism. And I think that even, I mean, that was back, best part, it was more than a decade ago now, before I was elected. And even then you could see the problems beginning to emerge. And in Scotland there are particular problems. We can't blame student fees for everything, because in Scotland we don't have student fees and we've got exactly the same problems. I think part of the problem is that our attitude to education changed about 20, 30 years ago. And we started talking about it in economic terms rather than educational terms. And we think in terms of bums and seats and fees and income. And actually that doesn't suit what academics are trying to do. It doesn't suit education as a principle. And we have to somehow, not reverse, but change back to the system that when I was at university, where education was for education's sake and the benefits of it came naturally. And I think it's become too economic and too financial. And I know it probably sounds like a woolly liberal saying that, but I genuinely think that. And actually, Callum, I was listening to the programme earlier and you made a very good point. Cool. This is all about grades. Again, everything's about grades. But you actually find that when you get to university, grades are not often the best indicator of who will do well at university and who will flourish in the system. So maybe we're looking at it through the wrong prism, and we should be looking at it in terms of the benefits, how universities fit in to modern society and how many universities we've got and what they're providing, and are they providing the right thing for modern society?
0: Do you think, Christine, maybe there's too many?
2: Do you know, I hate to say this, but back in the 1990s when I was a reporter at BBC, I interviewed one of the I did a big series about education and interviewing the principals of the Scottish universities. At that time, we were concerned that we might go down the route of having too many universities. Mm. I don't know is the honest answer to the question, but I do think we need to look at it.
0: Mm. Also, getting into university is not just about your grades, is it? You've got to write a personal statement. There's quite a big process that goes on behind the scenes, which is why they say they've got this sort of category, a broader spectrum which you could hit or miss. And if you miss the grades, they might look at the sort of the other extenuating circumstances. But Paul, I think the suspicion is the biggest extenuating circumstance for the university might be, all right, well, if they come in, that's an extra £10,000 a year.
1: Mm. Yeah, I think that's what they're looking at. It's very much too focused on their own economics. Now, clearly, they've got to make a profit to sustain themselves. I understand that. But in reality, I mean, look, I'm not great experience at the university because I went a long time ago and I stayed for 1 year before I bummed out. So I'm not the best example. although having said that, I did.
0: What went wrong? What happened?
1: Oh, no. I enjoyed the other bit of student life way, way, way too much. So really
0: was it bad example. Your decision to leave or were you asked to leave?
1: I just failed my exams basically. So what was interesting about that is that I wanted to change course. I wanted to do other things. And they said, no, you know,

0: this just isn't for you, go away and do something else. Now, because of the fees, I've got family members that have been through this process that actually they've failed. They've been saying, oh yeah, you can do this. And then, and some people are sort of years into a course, just racking up fees because they think, oh, don't worry, it'll change. Something will change, something will change. If it's not for them, sometimes you need to strip the plaster and then go out. But if they are working on a commercial basis, then the universities aren't making those same decisions. Mm. You also have a situation, I think, and again, I'm no expert on it, but a lot of professors, the leading professors, want to do the research. They go to universities for research and publishing academic papers. The teaching is a means to an end to be able to do that. Mm. So there's a bit of a misalignment, I think, on that premise in the first place.
1: It turned out all right for you in the end, didn't it, Paul?
0: Oh, yeah, exactly. Well, yeah, I actually failed my economics politics A level as well. So just that was great training for a career in Parliament.
1: Not a prerequisite to be a minister. There we go.
0: Chemistry and maths was my thing, but yeah.
1: Still to come, plenty more to discuss with Christine and Paul. We're going to pause right there, including with the world now watching and analysing every word, sentence, comma. Should Jason Ardie's book, his memoir, actually be published? And as business deals head to the paddle court, where else could you have a meeting? This is Rosie Wright and Callum McDonald on Times Radio with Handelsbank and Real Relationship Banking. 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
9: Lots still to discuss with former Conservative Minister, Paul Scully, and Liberal Democrat MP for Edinburgh West, Christine Jardine.
1: Not an A-level politics holder,
9: no.
1: Paul Scully.
9: No, we found out. But a holder of ministerial office, and there you are. Well, speaking of qualifications, etc., shall we get into Jason Ardie and the memoir Great and Unfortunate Things? Indeed, which is set to be published in the next couple of weeks, despite, well, the allegations against him for plagiarism. We actually had a sort of publicist and book PR person on earlier, and she was saying, well, this is great publicity, this is great marketing. In some ways, the publisher are probably kind of relishing this, Christine. I just wonder if the publishers say they're going to go ahead. Is that, morally, is that the right decision from the publisher, Simon & Schuster?
10: Oh, that's a difficult one. Yeah, it is good publicity for them, and people will want to read what he's got to say. I feel quite sorry for him because this is... I feel sorry for him in one respect because it probably destroyed his career. Mm. In another respect, hopefully he'll make money out of the book. I do think it raises a lot of questions, though, and it sets a bad example if you're going to publicise and almost lionise, you know... Mm. Having plagiarised stuff and lied about it, and if that is in fact the case, and they should have checked it out properly. I mean, any journalist knows that you have to check your facts. Mm. They should have checked out what they're doing. We've seen in the last couple of years books like the Salt Path, where you know there was controversy afterwards. Surely publishers know. And I was reading some of the things that are claimed in the book pointing the finger at anybody, I began to think, is this credible?
9: Yeah.
10: are these claims actually credible? And how? Why did the publishers not think to check them beforehand?
9: Well, I think on that, Christine, the other part of it is they've taken some stuff out. That's the thing. They've taken some stuff out from early drafts. They've watered some stuff down. But then other stuff seems to be getting a free pass from them, which I find interesting. In some ways, I would understand it if they just didn't fact check any of it and they just sent the whole thing out. But actually, the fact they've spotted some things and gone, hang on a second, let's get rid of that, I find even more fascinating.
10: It is, and I think one of the things is that the impact it's going to have on Cambridge University, on black academics, on, you know, people going into academia. Are we going to question everybody now? Are we going to wonder if what they claim is actually correct? I think there are quite widespread ripples going to come from this book with applications for everyone. And you do feel
1: Does it bring into question
10: unfairly everything he's achieved?
1: But is it not just his credibility that's sort of in tatters here, rather than it being as far-ranging as you've suggested, all other academics having to kind of go back and, you know, show and prove the receipts of their CV?
10: Mm. No, but it could potentially draw into credibility the universities' checking systems, and, you know, other academics who've gone through it. Will they now feel, oh, we are going to be questioned about this? Our achievements are going to be questioned, and that's unfair on them. It shouldn't have implications for them. It shouldn't, you know, question other academics. But the reality is, it does. I remember when I was talking earlier about having worked for university, we got a reference from someone from who put in a CV that the employer was concerned about. They wanted to check the claims in it, and they weren't quite accurate. And that then you're aware that once you question one thing, you question everything.
9: Yeah.
10: And if you're questioning one academic and their claims, and he was lauded quite rightly as the youngest black professor in the country, and that's a huge achievement. Is that now drawn called into question? Is Cambridge called into question? Academic standards called into question? Fact checking and publishers, all these things, they have to now prove their credibility. And it's just, it would have been so much simpler for the publisher just to check the facts and make sure that they were correct.
9: Paul, do you think the publisher's right to go ahead, as they seem to be intending to do? Is there a kind of moral question for them in all this?
0: Well, morally, I don't think they should publish it, because I think people all just won't believe a thing in the book, and it will double down on the pressure that he's getting for it. Commercially, clearly they're not going to pulp a whole load of books that they've presumably printed. I think it's a couple of weeks until it comes out, so they're going to want to push it out and get what they can and use that publicity, as they say. It feels like, you know, with all the claims that have been going through, and I've been trying to follow the story, it feels like they're going to have a remake of Forrest Gump with all of these very, he can sit on a bench by a bus stop and be telling about the marathons he's been doing and the professional level snooker and football that he was playing at and those kind of things. But it's look, Christine raised some interesting points about where the blame lays here, and you're right, this could have been nipped in the bud at any particular point, but I think everyone's treading on eggshells because he's got a history of sort of like having talking about being non-verbal, the fact he's young, he's black and these kind of things. He's an interesting character for them to then put all of their optimism and hope on, which I think was which is unfair, because Cambridge, the publishers, the other universities have got a lot to answer for putting pressure on a guy who's he's a fantasist, you should still not put that pressure on him. And also, I think it goes wider, because anyone that's criticised him has been investigated by the police. There's reports that students have claimed that their grades are lower because they were tackling him. There's just a cottage industry of protection around this.
1: Yeah, it was a few students at the Daily Telegraph I'd spoken to yesterday who said that they had experiences like asking for more help when he was their supervisor, and he said, no, this work is sort of, you know, you don't need supervision, you're good enough, you don't need it. And then they got grades that were lower than they were anticipating and feel as though they didn't get sort of the due attention that they felt like they needed. Can we move on very briefly, because we had some fun this morning talking about sort of, you know, how corporate events work, and maybe previously meetings were struck on the golf course, the new place now for many brands or businesses to let off some steam, but maybe have a meeting, is not on LinkedIn even either, networking there. Paddle courts. It's a sort of tennis squash hybrid. It's being used increasingly as an activity to strike deals, make business connections, boost team morale. Paul, tell us, you've had some unconventional meetings in unusual places. Is it helpful to get out of the office and maybe move away, if you're going to do that, from 18 holes on a golf course?
0: Yeah, I have had, I think it is helpful to do that, actually, to get out, have a change of surroundings. I have actually had a meeting on a paddle court, sort of, indirectly. I had a meeting in a barn, an amazing swanky home in Cotswolds, not my normal lifestyle, and they had their own paddle court, so we had a go at paddle afterwards. I have also had meetings on a golf course twice now. When I've done that, I managed to hit the tee marker on the first tee. The ball went further back than I was standing and nearly kneecapped the striker of the local football team, which would have been a great start. But also in my own office, when I ran a business before, we had a massive office because it was a client's place that was going to get refurbished for two of us. But we had a pool table in there, so when we brought people in for meetings, if the you hadn't had the sorted out whatever we were talking about by the time the black came went down in the pool, then it clearly wasn't important enough. We moved on to the next topic.
1: Wow, good strategy, Christine. Have you borrowed anything sort of creative for a meeting before that's helped you in business?
10: Oh, I'm going to burnish my credentials here as a woolly liberal. Can I just speak up for golf? I think golf is just a great sport, and I find it depressing that we're talking about the ultimate Scottish sport, golf, and the fastest growing sport, paddle, as business opportunities. For goodness sake, the sports. Get out and enjoy them for their own sake. And I don't think it does the business community any good with the rest of us to talk about, you know, spending days on the golf course and on the paddle course. People will be listening to this at home thinking, have you not got work to do?
1: Like pool, they're playing pool. So
10: yeah, well,
1: work so. And play hand in hand.
0: I'm in a talking business, so if you do that, you can play pool, you can play golf, you can do whatever. You don't need to be sat behind a desk.
1: That's true. Thank you both so much for spending part of your Sunday morning with us here on Times Radio. Paul Scully, the former Conservative Minister, and Christine Jardine, MP, the Liberal Democrat MP for Edinburgh West.
9: We've got lots to come for you on Breakfast in the next half hour before Adam Bolton comes along at 10 o'clock, including a look at Daniel Kinahan's Ireland trial. Which is due to begin when the boss of this cartel, who's being extradited from Dubai and is due to arrive in Ireland this weekend, and it's a huge security operation to try and get this thing to the finish line, i.e. the trial actually beginning. So we'll bring you details on that before 10. Right now, Andy Hayes has the headlines.
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11: Thank you, Callum. Good morning. Andy Burnham's expected to announce more measures to help with the cost of living this week as he goes on a national tour. The Prime Minister will also be looking at how high streets can be improved. Officials say he will use the tour to inform a 10-year plan for the country. He's already announced measures on energy bills and bus fares. Opposition politicians have accused him of tinkering. Analysis by the Sunday Times shows universities are accepting pupils with B grades rather than A's because lots of international students have left. Students coming here from overseas pay up to seven times more. They've departed because of tighter rules on visas, Brexit, economic instability and growing competition. Vivian Stern, the CEO of Universities UK, has told Times Radio there's been a funding gap for a while.
12: We've been pointing out for several years that there is a problem in that the amount of money that universities get to teach UK students doesn't, generally speaking, meet the costs of delivering that education. And that's because for about a decade, successive governments from the coalition government onwards refused to allow the domestic tuition fee to rise in line with inflation. So international students have become quite important.
11: And the Royal Navy is warning of increasing Russian activity in UK waters. Last month, it spent 21 days monitoring ships sent here by Moscow. Warships made repeated voyages through the Strait of Dover and in the North Sea. For a roundup of the news on demand, find the Times Radio news briefing on the Times Radio app.
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9: There's so many messages this morning. Oh my goodness. Jason, he says, brackets, not our day, says Jason Arday's book should be published, just as any book should, and then the public decide on his success, or in its success, excuse me. However, the category should not be memoir, but fiction or fantasy.
1: Yeah, some people making similar points, including Timothy said it can be resolved by changing the category from autobiography to a novel. Catherine, though, says, why is everyone assuming he's guilty? He resigned because of the pressure and explicitly said he was not guilty as charged. I think the issue, Catherine, is there are many different interconnected issues here. So there's first about the plagiarism, which some universities in the past had looked into. Then there's ideas of sort of fraud in terms of academic fraud with his, so there's professional conduct. And then there's the claims in his personal life, which I think get more murky and more complicated and much more difficult to verify, whether that's the running that he claimed he'd done, maybe if he'd over-exaggerated some of the threats that he'd received while on campus, things like, you know, someone coming in with a knife onto university campus, which he then didn't report to anybody who was there, despite the fact there was CCTV and he had panic alarms. There's so many extraordinary stories packed into one lifetime. And I think Catherine's right. Without who is sort of the independent investigator that could rule as to whether he's lied or not lied on these things? We don't have that system in place.
9: That's fair, I think, as an observation. The other part of it is just the number of people who have been caught up by this thing, who are harmed by this thing, whether it's students and their education, colleagues and their credibility. I mean, I hate to think what the mood is like in the Cambridge University WhatsApp groups the last few days, as people kind of look at this thing and go, how on earth is this all blown up in this way?
1: Oh, we got a sense of some of the tension, didn't we, yesterday when we spoke to one of the other professors from Cambridge University. Keep your views coming in. You can WhatsApp us 0333 003 2353. The memoir the publishers say is going to be published in the next few days or so more to come. You can text us as well, 87222, start your message with the word Times.
9: Do you know what, actually, quick question for you, just in the last 20 minutes of our program, will you buy the book? Will you read the book? I guess. Are you more inspired to read it now? Do you know? Has you heard of this guy a week ago? Do you want to find out more about him? You can answer that one as well. Right, while you're messaging, we will tell you what you're reading in the Times online and in the Times app this morning with your digital subscription.
1: Well, in second place is the story we've just been talking about, how the publisher of Jason Arday's memoir watered down some of the claims, like running 30 marathons in 35 days, raising more than £5.5 million for charity long before the scandal broke.
9: Solar panels also up there this morning, as it were. They're coming to supermarkets soon for £350. They could cut your energy bills, but the idea here is, based on the analysis, you'll probably benefit most if you're at home quite a lot. That's where the biggest impact will be seen.
1: And in first place then, we've been discussing this all morning, how a slump in high-paying foreign students is leading to top universities to cut entry grades, meaning pupils who get the equivalent of 3 Bs in their A-levels could secure a place at an elite university. If you want to read any of these, then you can go to thetimes.com and click subscribe.
9: So the Prime Minister is back from his holiday and he's planning a busy week touring the UK to hear about cost of living concerns, and he is expected to make some policy announcements on his way around the country. There are also other big issues, of course, that Andy Burnham needs to be dealing with, particularly whether or not he's going to U-turn on the early release of PC Andrew Harper's Killers. We can speak to Anne McElvoy, Executive Editor at Politico. Morning, Anne.
16: Good morning.
9: I'm quite intrigued by this Burnham tour, and we had Christine Jardine, the Lib Dem MP, on in the last half hour saying, sort of feels a little bit like an election campaign, almost, sort of touring the country, listening to people and dropping in a few announcements on the way.
16: I think it's also an introductory tour, as the Burnham team see it. They know that they have this issue in that they have changed prime ministers 2 years into a Labour government. They're drawing lines in lots of ways under the Keir Starmer era, lots of their own new announcements, and distancing themselves from quite a lot of things that Keir Starmer had in his in-tray. We'll talk about early release schemes probably in just a moment. That's one of them. But I think one thing Andy Burnham does understand very well is that this justification that you don't have a mandate gets worse if you don't go out there and introduce yourself to the voters. So that the tour, as you say, it's almost sort of like campaigning inside government to introduce yourself to the electorate. Not so much can I count on your vote, just can I, you know, please let me introduce myself and then you can form a view of me. I think had he not done that, you know, there would have been a sense that he was hiding away, didn't have a mandate, and he was just tweaking things that he had absolutely no instruction to do. So I think that's, to that extent, it's quite clever. And he's been working pretty hard over the summer, isn't he? He's getting the road, so nothing against that.
9: No, it's a fair point. And you know, it's just a good thing for a PM to do, isn't it, to get out and about and see what's going on. I guess the other part of it, Anne, is whether he can keep this momentum of announcements of whatever kind of size going between now and potentially the budget or potentially Labour Party conference. Is that what he's kind of building up to and building the momentum towards, to sort of, I don't know, unleash some big policy cost of living announcements?
16: Yeah, he has to be quite careful because we'll really know the colour of this government's money literally and figuratively when we hit the budget in October. And I think one of the risks with this small drip of announcements, which are all intended to have that populist, you know, was it something about helping families breathe easier?
9: Yeah, breathing space, that's right.
16: Breathing space, it's kind of funny. It sort of reminds me of yoga, pranayama breathing. If anyone's suffering that out there this morning, good luck to you. But I think the issue is that these are things that are not the big ticket items that the government has to resolve. Why did Keir Starmer fall in the end? Because he was seen as his government not having a clear and consistent enough strategy for the big picture and over the defence investment plan, although that, I think that was also a bit of a sort of part of the whole. So I think one of the things that Andy Burnham has to be quite careful about is that it's interesting when you say, well, should he make more announcements? I rather hope he doesn't, actually. I think he should go into a zone now of saying, meet me, meet my team. We are working hard on this budget. And the budget, again, one of the great failures of the early period of Keir Starmer was that the first budget of Rachel Reeves sucked a lot of life and belief out of the economy, out of businesses. It was seen as just adding business taxes without any clear idea of how this was going to get growth restarted in the UK. So I think they know that. It's quite understandable that a new government comes in. And Andy Burnham has often been a politician who's quite good at micro solutions. But at some point, you can't sell the small and make it sound like it's the big. You know, it's not the big ticket. So I think it'd be quite interesting to see how he handles up. Myself, I think Burnhamism gets into most difficulties when it becomes this slightly soggy, softy, lefty, you know, we're going to be bowled by sort of going back to the 1980s. You know, then I think you start to get into a bit of a muddle of narrative. So I think that's up to him really to redefine that. But to an extent, he's marking time until puts the numbers on his plans.
9: Yeah, exactly that. That's a very good point, I think, sort of counting down to that moment. You mentioned early release scheme a few moments ago, which did dominate something of the news agenda last week. It's a scheme that that the Prime Minister's kind of intervened on its way to fruition, I suppose, but there is still a question in the air as to whether he will U-turn on the early release of two of PC Andrew Harper's killers. It feels like that question actually remains unanswered, I think, at this point.
16: It does, and that you feel you're getting hints from the government. I mean, certainly there have been a lot of complaints, including from former colleagues of PC Harper, this very young police constable, you know, dying from terrible injuries when he was dragged behind the getaway car of three teenagers who were fleeing the scene of a theft of a quad bike, and two of them are due for early release next year. Now, Wes Streeting, admittedly out of area here because he's now the Defence Secretary, but you know, speaking for the government, did say on the BBC on Friday it was not okay, that the government shouldn't be in the position of having limited prison capacity. But, you know, hey, Wes, we're 2 years into a Labour government. Yeah. Early release was the solution to this that the Keir Starmer government found and wanted to continue. One of the things I've been involved in reporting at Politico is I think there's been quite a testy handover on this issue, where I think Keir Starmer felt that he and his Justice Secretary David Lammy, if you like, they were taking the rap over what was going to be a very controversial decision, whether it's this case or others. There are other high profile ones. This is probably the most, because it's such an awful a case of this policeman being killed. Is that, well, actually, we thought we were doing you a favour, you know, and then we would hand it over and you could decide what to do with early release. I think Andy Burnham's view, I would be surprised if he continues with it in this case. He has to be a little bit careful, you know, the government shouldn't be shouldn't be too inconsistent about yes. what it takes to be released from prison. But my sense is, when Wes Streeting says it's not okay, that he is putting down a breadcrumbs trail to the Prime Minister, perhaps making a U-turn on this.
9: Fair point. And great to speak to you this morning. Thanks very much.
16: Thank you.
9: That's Anne McElvoy, who is the executive editor of Politico. Lots more politics to come after 10 o'clock with Adam Bolton on Times Radio.
1: And so too with this story, the Sunday Times research finding that some elite universities have started to lower their entry standards. This year, many will accept British students with lower A-level grades to fill the funding gap left by an exodus of high-paying international students. International students who could pay up to £70,000 a year compared to a UK student who's paying just shy of £10,000. We spoke to the education editor for the Sunday Times, Louise Eccles, who explained why it had happened.
17: Yeah, you can see why in our piece this morning, because the Sunday Times has published really detailed analysis this weekend of the state of university finances for 128 universities. And what you can see is that among 55 universities, they've seen a combined reduction of £500 million in international tuition fees in 2 years. So because of this sudden fall in international student numbers, it's really left many universities competing very hard for home students to make up for those losses. And our data points to the fact that the top third of universities, higher tariff universities, are taking a higher proportion of students with BBB or equivalent at A-level or lower than they previously were.
1: Yeah, what's the impact of doing that? I mean, first of all, for the cohort of students in that year, who I think there probably is a difference between a student who gets A star, AA, and three Bs. Not huge, but there probably is a difference there. What's it doing to the kind of quality of the courses or the education you're getting if the year group then does slightly shift?
17: Yeah, I mean, most universities will say, look, we want people to complete the courses, so we're not taking people that can't finish the courses. But actually, I spoke to one assistant professor at a Russell Group University who said that his AAA course had CCC students on it last year because they were trying to fill the spaces. And he was worried that they weren't up to all of the content. There will be impacts. And there's also impact, of course, on universities. So if higher tariff poach medium tariff students and medium tariff students poach those who would have gone to the lower tariff universities, where does that leave those lower tariff and specialist universities who see a significant fall in student numbers?
1: Yeah, and the backdrop to this, Louise, actually, if we're looking at, you know, the number of young people not in training, education or employment, or the number of graduates who are struggling to get a job, a Prime Minister who's saying, actually, we need to also look at education outside of university. University is, for some people, becoming, you know, not the attractive, absolute route one option that it was before.
17: Quite, yeah. People are questioning, aren't they, the value of university anyway. So what we don't want to see is some kind of decline in the prestige of degrees, especially at the top end. But also, the plus side is it's a bit of a buyer's market at the moment for students who are shopping around for a university place, and they might be able to get into more elite universities than they previously could. So for those looking at their A-level results on Thursday and perhaps going into clearing, they might be able to upgrade. And certainly there's a lot of places out there on clearing this week.
1: Yeah, it's a positive, isn't it? But I wonder, Louise, how sustainable this all is. In 10 years' time, what will universities look like if they can't fix this problem?
17: Yeah, I mean, there's warnings already by the universities watchdog that we might see more universities merging, some exiting the market even, although it's likely to be the smaller and specialist ones. It's difficult. You can already see there's been some consolidation, job losses, there's been courses disappearing completely. But overall, hopefully the market can stabilise as we start to see higher UK tuition fees, which again is a plus and a minus, isn't it? And I know there's a lot of work that universities are doing to open overseas campuses, so in places like Kazakhstan, which is very profitable for them, so that they can then use that money to help fund their UK bases.
1: Yeah. We've got, from September, British undergraduates will pay £9,790 a year. An hour and a half ago, Louise, we were talking to the CEO of Universities UK, who was saying, look, that's got to rise with inflation, or this is unsustainable. The reality, Louise, another factor that for students debating whether they're going to go to university or not, is thinking about the costs of paying back their student loan, the interest associated with it. It gets more and more expensive. Can the university students afford to pay much higher tuition fees?
17: Yeah, it's very difficult, isn't it? I mean, it'll largely come down to just taking out a bigger loan, won't it? Are students willing to take out an even larger loan that they pay off over an even longer period? But you can see when you compare us to, say, America, that we do have quite low tuition fees comparatively. Now, in Germany, they don't have tuition fees at all, so for lots of courses. So it's difficult for us to get it right. But I think what universities will have to do is perhaps become a little bit more business-like, like you see in America, for example. So they target very heavily external innovation and business investment. And also endowments. You know, we've not really got a culture in this country, have we, of philanthropy and giving back to our university once we graduate. But I did speak to one graduate who at their graduation ceremony this year, said it was very clear. They mentioned several times that they wanted our money. So perhaps that's another route that we'll see them going down.
1: That's Louise Eccles, the Sunday Times education editor. It's her story on the front page of the Times today on just all the different dynamics at play here. Grades obviously coming out next week. If you're in a household that has just had a very horrible time revising for those exams and you've got a nervous few days, then our thoughts are with you, and we'll have lots more on really navigating the next steps throughout the week on Times Radio.
9: Absolutely. Coming up then in the next few minutes, crime boss Daniel Kinahan returns to Ireland today after evading capture for 10 years in Dubai. We'll bring you all the details of how Ireland is preparing for his return. This is Rosie Wright and Callum MacDonald on Times Radio with Handelsbanken, where banking and wealth management come with a personal touch. 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
1: Later today, the international crime cartel boss, Daniel Kinahan, returns to Ireland after a decade hiding in Dubai. The Irish government is not taking any chances. It has launched one of the biggest security operations in its history to bring him to trial. I'm talking snipers on roofs, bomb-proof vans, signal jammers in prison ceilings. The detail is just extraordinary. With us now is Stephen Breen, the co-author of Kinahan Assassins and crime editor of the Irish Sun. Stephen, good morning.
24: Good morning.
1: First of all, just remind us, a decade of hiding, how did they find him?
24: Well, Daniel Kinahan left Ireland in late 2016. And this was following the incident at the Regency Hotel in Dublin, in which one of his closest friends, David Byrne, was shot dead by individuals who were dressed as Irish police and who were armed with AK-47 rifles. He's been living in Dubai since then. I think one of the reasons that they went to Dubai, him along with his father and his brother and other associates, was because at that time Dubai didn't have a treaty with Ireland when it came to extraditing people from Ireland, you know, living in Dubai, then back to Ireland to stand trial on serious charges. He's been living there quite openly, so he has in recent years. He's been very prominent in the world of boxing. He has business interests over there. He's built up a very close connections with, you know, senior figures in that society, and had been, you know, until his arrest in April, living there. There were some rumours that he had gone to different countries, and because of the investigations that were taking place against him. But, you know, that's where he was arrested in April 17 when the warrant was issued for his arrest.
1: Mm. And so he arrives, he lands at 6 p.m. today. This has been so carefully orchestrated. What are the different threats that the security services are trying to mitigate against?
24: Well, when it comes to individuals involved in serious and organised crime, and also those involved in terrorist activity, you know, the Irish government and the Irish authorities take these matters very seriously. They have very highly trained officers who have been down this road many times before. They have experience of individuals going before the court, so they have the security measures in place and the risk assessments taking place weeks in advance when they know that, you know, this extradition is taking place. In the past, the Gardaí have received intelligence that there was an individual, Nafil Fassi, who's from Morocco but was very closely connected to the Kinahan group, was in Dublin and was arrested in Dublin, and they received intelligence that there may have been some type of attempted breakout when he was in prison. So the guards are very concerned, you know, obviously about the security issue here because of the notoriety and the status of the individual who's going to be before the court later on. But I think for them it's more about disruption to the court proceedings that will take place later on. And that's why and then they'll be searching the court complex for devices. You know, and staff have also been told any bags left behind, you know, they could be deemed a security risk. So they're not taking any chances on the off chance that, you know, something could be planned to disrupt the proceedings.
1: Yeah, the Times is reporting that intelligence sources suggest that Kinahan is likely to be under multiple threats once he's back in Ireland. So that could be from elements of his own cartel, dissident Republicans, hostile state actors, criminals who wish to avenge the murders of their own gang members. It's ironically, it's going to be actually quite difficult to keep him safe.
24: Well, again, when he appears before the court and he is charged with those offences relating to the allegations of directing the activities of an organised crime gang during the Kinahan and Hutch feud, in which 18 people lost their lives, once he is charged, he will then be brought to the maximum security prison in Portlaoise. It's already is home to, you know, some of his associates and other senior figures with organised crime, also members of dissident Republican groups as well. And it will be incumbent when he does face this charge, and when he is remanded in custody, the security and keeping him safe will be the responsibility of the Irish Prison Service. And again, that's something that they are well versed in, and something that they have years of experience of. And they will also have, you know, adopted a risk assessment strategy, and it will be up to them to ensure that he is safe and he isn't attacked by any rival or any other individual who may have a grudge against him, in the hope that he can stand trial, you know, when his trial gets underway.
1: Yeah. Thank you so much, Stephen, for some of the context on what is going to be quite a dramatic day later on. Stephen Breen, the crime editor of The Irish Sun, thank you so much.
9: It's a fascinating story, that. There's loads of episodes of The Story podcast dedicated to bringing you up to date with the Kinahan, so you can go and scroll through them on your podcast app if you fancy it. I say that because I've hosted a couple of them. Sorry, that's a bit self-indulgent. Right, Adam Bolton is standing by to see you through the rest of the morning. Hello, Adam.
3: Hello.
9: How are you feeling about Andy Burnham's cost of living tour in the next few days? What can he deliver, I suppose, is my question in this.
3: Yeah, well, that I think is very interesting. I mean, a lot of economists would say it's a doomed mission to say I'm going to deliver on the cost of living because so many factors, particularly the price of energy, are out of control. And then, of course, we've got the knock-on we've been talking about today about the impact on food production because of the weather and all the rest of it. However, that clearly is what the public want to see a politician who says he's concerned about it. So I suppose he's going to try and convince them that he is doing his best.
9: He's got the answers. You've got loads of guests to discuss that and the rest of the day's politics news for the rest of the morning. We're looking forward to that, including the new mayor of Greater Manchester.
3: Indeed. Which I'm intrigued by. Bev Craig. She's not done many interviews at all.
9: Yeah, good stuff.
1: I'll be back tomorrow at 6 o'clock in the morning because I'm standing in for Kate McCann alongside Stig Abel.
9: He's
1: back from his
9: listening.
1: Holiday. We will be reunited together as a pair, of course, next Friday as well. But we'll have the results from that by-election
9: in
1: as well.
9: The Clacton by-election
3: and
9: result.
3: You won't have to read out the list.
9: Thank goodness. Don't say anything. There's a risk.
3: We are going to have to read it out. I'm afraid.
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3: It's 10 a.m. on Sunday, the 9th of August. You're listening to Times Radio. I'm Adam Bolton. Coming up this hour, the newly elected Mayor of Greater Manchester joins us to discuss what she plans for what is perhaps the hottest region in the country at the moment. Plus, we're going to hear from Kenneth Clark, the former Chancellor and just about every other minister, on freeing prisoners on imprisonment from public protection sentences. And how is the Middle East changing strategically as a result of the US Iran war? We're going to discuss that all after the news headlines from Andy Hayes.
11: Thank you, Adam. Good morning. Andy Burnham is going on a national tour this week to listen to people's concerns about the cost of living. He's expected to announce new measures to ease pressures on households. He's already announced help on energy bills and bus fares. Officials say he will use the tour to inform a 10-year plan for the country. Matt Pound is a former advisor to Sir Keir Starmer and Rachel Reeves. He says the bill for Burnham's pledges is starting to mount up.
6: Part of the problem if you do have a trail of very small measures is that even though they are very small, I mean, even the first week measures, I think, amount to about $2.5 billion in additional spending on the current balance. If you were to repeat that every week until the budget, you would suddenly have quite a big current balance problem. That is the rule that really, really bites early, so that you can balance day-to-day spending with tax receipts.
11: Analysis by the Sunday Times shows universities are accepting pupils with B grades rather than A's because lots of international students have left. Students coming here from overseas pay up to 7 times more. They've departed because of tighter rules on visas, Brexit, economic instability and growing competition. Vivian Stern, the CEO of Universities UK, has told Times Radio a damaging new policy is being planned.
10: Given that we have got an acknowledged problem, and I think the government does acknowledge it's an issue, I think it would be a spectacularly bad idea to start taxing international student income, which is what is currently proposed. So it's not easy, as in any area of public life, to see a quick fix to this issue, but we could at least stop it getting worse.
11: More than 20,000 people in Canada have been forced to flee their homes because of fast-moving wildfires. British Columbia has declared a state of emergency. The worst-hit area is close to Lake Okanagan. Prime Minister Mark Carney says the federal government stands ready to offer support. Italians arriving at Spanish airports are being given random police checks. Madrid has announced a month of border controls on travellers in a tit-for-tat move. The feud is based on the recent arrival of 70,000 migrants in Spain's North African territory of Ceuta. And the temperature is expected to be above 30 degrees in parts of the country today, ahead of another week of scorching weather. It'll be the fifth official heatwave of the year. Forecaster John Hammond says it's been a record summer.
20: It means that through May, June, July and August, we hit 35 degrees somewhere in the UK. That is unprecedented. What's also unprecedented is the number of 30 degree days. The previous record, 34 days above 30 degrees. We're going to break that this week. So records are tumbling all over the shop this summer, and further records are going to tumble through the next week.
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3: A very good morning to you. Thanks for tuning in. Adam Bolton here with you. Well, the Prime Minister is coming back after his short break, and he says he's going to undertake a tour of Britain this month, telling the Sunday Mirror today, "I'm out of Westminster and into your town, not for the photographs, but because I want to hear directly from people in their communities. I'll be asking one question: what would actually make your life better?" So, the Prime Minister's heading your way, and he is expected to push on the cost of living and saving the high street. Well, today I'm going to get the view of one of the politicians closest to him, Bev Craig, the newly elected mayor of Greater Manchester, taking over, of course, from Andy Burnham. What are her plans for her region? And what are her differences with her predecessor? We're going to discuss that in her first major interview. We're also going to look into the question of prisons and prison overcrowding, economics, and the future of the Conservative Party with Kenneth Clark, Lord Clark, who you may remember has done pretty much every job in the Cabinet besides becoming Prime Minister. He did try that several times. Without success, he'll join us later this hour. And away from prime ministerial activities, many students are going to receive their A and T level results this Thursday, finding out, therefore, whether they've qualified to go to the university of their choice or not, and what the next step will be in their life's journey. But universities are facing a crisis of funding, and many are folding under pressure and operating of mass deficits. As revealed on the front page of the Sunday Times today, I'm going to speak to the Vice-Chancellor of the University of East Anglia, UEA. That's after 11. And we're also going to talk through strategic changes in the Middle East after Pakistan, Turkey and Saudi Arabia signed a new defence pact. And we'll discuss how oil routes are changing as a result of the outbreak of war between the United States and Iran, effectively blocking the Straits of Hormuz. So, great deal as ever to talk about. And as always, please get in touch. You can tweet us at Times Radio or text 87222. Do start your message with the word Times, or you can WhatsApp us on 0333 003 2353. And I see Amanda says she won't be buying Jason Ardo's book. Jason Ardo, of course, the man who resigned this week as a professor at Cambridge. First then, it is just over a week now since Bev Craig became the second mayor of Greater Manchester, Labour mayor, of course, succeeding Andy Burnham. And Bev Craig joins us now. Hello to you.
0: Morning.
3: It's very kind of you to speak to us. We're excited about it. You haven't done that many interviews. Does that sort of herald the fact that you're going to be a rather different style of mayor from Andy Burnham?
0: I think it heralds the fact that 6 days into the job, I've been focused on getting stuff done. So don't worry, I will be up for interviews, but I'm definitely a person that wants to have delivered something before I come and tell you about it.
3: Yeah, no, I understand that. But I mean, obviously, he had previously been a cabinet minister. He, if you like, had a national profile. Do mayors these days have a national profile, or is it just the area that they're representing?
0: So I think it's important that you do have a national profile because of how this country works. And my job will obviously be to bring more power and control and get more positive things for our region. So I think it is important that we as mayors use our profile. But I think recognising that ultimately it's what the people of Greater Manchester feel, what they think and the success that they see that gets us re-elected.
3: Because of the circumstances, obviously, of Andy Burnham having been mayor there and also moving number 10 north to Manchester, do you think Manchester's going to have a sort of special in, if you like, with the national government?
0: So, look, I've been in big trouble with many of my mayoral colleagues across the country if I said that Greater Manchester was going to get special treatment. But look, it's very rare in politics that the person that goes before you is literally that popular with the electorate that they become the Prime Minister. And I think that's a really special moment for Greater Manchester. And I'll be using that leverage of having Andy in number 10 to be able to get the best deal. And we've seen it already with some of the conversations that have been had around devolution. You know, I was locked in a room waiting for the results of my count. And already the Prime Minister was talking about devolving power out of Westminster, talking about the kinds of things that have been banging the drum for a very, very long time around devolution. So it's a really positive moment, I think, for Mayors, and a very special moment for Greater Manchester.
3: In due course, you are going to be given a percentage of tax revenues, which previously would go to the Treasury and then be passed back. How are you planning on using that freedom?
0: So I think income tax is a really interesting way, but alongside business rates, of moving the conversation on around fiscal devolution. And I think if you look at Greater Manchester's success, economic success, over the last decade, it feels counterintuitive that government haven't been giving us a share of some of the growth to help us continue that growth. So growing our tax base, both for business rates and income tax, for me, helps us fund things like the necessary infrastructure, the homes that we need to build, the revitalisation of our high streets. And sure, I'll wait to see what the detail of the specifics are, but we're already utilising business rates in Greater Manchester in a way that has proven you can get growth. And I think letting other regions do that hopefully will unlock their regions to see some of the levels of growth that we've seen.
3: I mean, government in a lot of areas, and we've already seen it from Andy Burnham, want to cut taxes to stimulate growth in the economy. But Ben Houchen says that he might decide to use some of that tax revenue to cut taxes in his area. I mean, he's right, isn't it? Having that power, that's the only way true devolution would work.
0: Absolutely. And I think, you know, that's always going to be the test of anyone in government. Are they prepared to give power away to people if they might choose to do something differently with it? And I think there's different examples. And, you know, I'll be interested to talk to Ben around what he's thinking in his area. But if you look at what we've already been doing, for example, in Greater Manchester, where we have been utilising our business rates growth at times to stimulate bits of the economy that were struggling. And so it doesn't have to be carte blanche tax breaks for everyone, but you can use things in a way that attract and stimulate creating jobs for local people.
3: So you would support him in saying that, not that you would necessarily, but that mayors should have the option of being able to use the money they receive to effectively give tax rebates to people, would you?
0: So I don't think that's what government are suggesting, and I'll be really interested to see in the
3: No, it's certainly not worth suggesting, but I just wonder if that would be a good idea if you believe, as you strongly do, in devolution.
0: I think it depends what's devolved, and what I'm saying is that I don't think, from what I've read of government's intention, that that's the kind of tax mechanisms they're thinking of devolving that would mean you would be able to give rebates away. But I'll be interested to see in how the detail works. From our experience in Greater Manchester with business rates retention, it's helped fund infrastructure, it's helped attract jobs, and it's helped make a creative and interesting place for companies to come and locate here. That's the kind of thing that I read into government as to what they're suggesting in terms of fiscal devolution.
3: Mr. Burnham is saying that he very much wants to focus on the cost of living. What can you do at council level to ease the burden on people?
0: So I think the Prime Minister is absolutely right. You know, across the country, I don't think it really matters your income bracket. People are really feeling the pinch. And I think there is this real sense in many of our communities that this old adage of work hard, do the right thing, and life will automatically get better isn't there. It's one of the reasons that I've led, for example, with the policy of free bus travel for 11 to 18-year-olds. We already did it for 16 to 18-year-olds. But that puts £500 in the pocket of a family per child by simply allowing their children to go on the bus. And I think it's levers like that, when it can be funded within the existing system, that mayors can achieve. But I would also say, I'm planning a cost of living summit in the autumn, where I'm convening businesses together with voluntary and community sectors to see what more we can do. Because the reality is, councils, mayors, combined authorities are very, very reliant on national measures to help alleviate some of this. But there are some things we can do, and that's what we're getting on with doing.
3: So that's a national meeting, is it, with all the mayors from around?
0: No, that'll be a Greater Manchester-wide, and that will be utilising, for example, financial institutions that are built here, have a cost of living task force that will sit around it. And that's really testing. Are we doing absolutely everything that we can to make life better, cheaper, easier and simpler for our residents?
3: The reality, though, looking at the national picture, is that you know, we are increasing our debt, that something's got to give within public spending. Where do you see the possible reductions in public spending coming?
0: So I think from my perspective, you know, we've had a stagnant economy in the UK for quite some time now. We're outmatched when it comes to so many of our peers across the Western world. And you look at regional inequality and the gap between many of our regions in London, and we are an outlier within OECD countries. So I think from my perspective, there is an opportunity done in the right way to stimulate further growth by investment in infrastructure. And I would be encouraging the Prime Minister to think very carefully and cleverly as he moves into the budget around how we can stimulate growth in the short term whilst planning for the long term. And I don't think we've done enough of that in this country. And it's been really quite welcoming to see some of that talk around long-term infrastructure investment in homes, in transport.

0: platform and saying spend, spend, spend. You know, we have to be responsible to spend within our means in this country. But put really simply, the economy isn't working on the basis of the decisions that have been taken over the last 10 to 15 years. Going back even further than that, we do need to look to different ways to stimulate growth. And I do think there are opportunities within infrastructure investment, but I also think many of the ways that the state spends is ineffective. So one of the reasons that we're pitching for more control in Greater Manchester over the post-16 skill system, over the out of work support that DWP currently spend trying to get people into work, is saying that there's a different way that unlocking the state can do this differently and save money, because we can't continue with the bills that we have, particularly when it comes to out of work costs.
1: Some councils in London have announced that they're not going to implement the ECHR guidance coming out of the Supreme Court ruling on trans issues. What is your policy in Greater Manchester?
0: So I've not yet spoken to the 10 councils within Greater Manchester about the approach that they're taking, so wouldn't be here to speak on their behalf. All I would say at this point, you know, is that the role of mayor is, of course, to respect the law, and I'll be sitting down later on this week to see what it means in terms of our organisation, in terms of the police and others. I would just say, and my position, you know, is really firmly on the record, that there is a way of having these conversations. You can, of course, protect women's rights under the Equality Act, as I have done throughout my career, and still give dignity to the conversation we're talking about trans communities. And I see it as my job as the mayor for everyone in Greater Manchester to navigate a way through that that doesn't lean into culture wars, that keeps people safe and brings a bit of dignity to
1: I
0: the
1: mean,
0: conversation.
1: do you believe you can do it within the guidance? Because that seems to be the issue.
0: And I think it will be for the 10 councils to decide how they wish to approach that. I think it's very different for a combined authority in terms of the kinds of services that I would be in charge of. But I do know there are many that have raised some concerns about the practical implication. We've seen that, for example, with some of the NHS guidelines that have come through. And I think there is a period of time for a lot of our bodies to work through how they would seek to implement what is
1: Well, I
0: effective.
1: mean, it's been a long time already. It was a long time getting the guidance. I mean, as I are you saying that your advice to the town councils under your responsibility is that they should implement the guidance in full?
0: What I'm saying is I haven't spoken to them about it, and I want to maintain the approach that Andy took as mayor, where we work together collectively, and we sit in the same position, and we haven't had a chance to discuss it yet, so I couldn't possibly speak on behalf of where the local councils, their heads are thinking.
1: But in as much as it affects your jurisdiction, you are going to see the full imposition of those guidelines. Is that right?
0: As I say, I'm working through what that guidance means in terms of the transport services that I am in control of, in terms
1: With the
0: of,
1: intention of implementing it.
0: well, with the intention of understanding what would be different to what we do now, because actually many of our services are compliant. And I think the reality is in transport services, we're probably talking here about a handful of public toilets. Am I, as the mayor, going to be checking people's bits on the way into the toilet? Absolutely not. So there's some nuances to work through, but in terms of the services that I run, I'm just really keen that we have this conversation with a bit of dignity, a bit of common sense, of course being legally compliant, but doing it in a humane way.
1: Finally, Number 10 North has been established in temporary premises. The full office is not expected to 2032. Andy Burnham could be out of power by then. Are you going to speed it up?
0: I mean, I'm not building it myself, so I'd love to speed it up if I could. The reality is, I think that, you know, we're talking about the permanent building as part of a long-term cluster. Something as leader of the council, I was really proud to brought to Greater Manchester, the Manchester Digital Campus. It creates 8,000 cyber and digital jobs. You know, I'd be really excited if they could build that quicker. That would be a government contract, and we'll be encouraging them to move as quickly as they can. But I would say, irrespective of where the building is, like Number 10 in the north has been a really fascinating example of how people suddenly are turning their eyes to what we've been doing in Greater Manchester. And I think that gives us a real opportunity to share some of the things that have worked, to talk even more about devolution, but also to have a genuine conversation around how we close some of those regional disparities when it comes to economic growth in the north of England. So irrespective of where they're based, I think it's great that we finally got people in the north of England coming to look at what we're doing and seeing how we can improve our areas.
1: Bev Craig, new Mayor.

0: Rachel Manchester, thank you very much indeed for joining us on Times Radio.
1: Thank you.
0: Coming up, a defence pact between Saudi Arabia, Turkey and Pakistan. What does that mean? This is Sunday Morning with me, Adam Bolton, here on Times Radio.
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0: Well, thanks for your comments coming in on Bev Craig. One says if Manchester elected that lady, then they deserve everything that happens to them. Another says that this new mayor of Manchester is no Andy Burnham, not even close. Well, I don't think she would claim to be. But comment two from Michael on Burnham. Burnham was not, as Bev Craig said, so popular with the electorate that he became prime minister. He won a confected by-election in a particular constituency and was then selected by the Parliamentary Labour Party. Well, I suspect following... another by-election this week, we may be discussing as to what the overall political significance of local victories is. And a question from Mark, is Burnham coming to Lambeth on his national tour or only visiting the north? We shall have to see. Now, Saudi Arabia, Pakistan and Turkey signed a mutual defence pact this week with a NATO-style Article 5 that an attack on one of them would be seen as an attack on all. This comes at a time when nations in the region feel much less safe due to the US-Iran war, which has led to attacks on some of the other countries in the Gulf. So let's discuss the significance of the deal with Sir Jeremy Greenstock, who was the United Kingdom's ambassador to the United Nations and also served as special representative to Iraq. Hello to you.
9: Morning, Adam.
0: It sounds a pretty big deal, Saudi Arabia, Pakistan and Turkey signing a mutual defence pact. What do you make of it?
9: Yeah, I think it's very interesting that they've gone this far and this formally. Turkey, Saudi Arabia, Egypt, Qatar, Pakistan have been talking to each other quite regularly about events in the Middle East, particularly since the Iran conflict blew up from February. They are very worried about the advances Israel has been making with its hard power stance in the Middle East, and particularly its quite rough treatment of the Palestinian territory of Lebanon, of Syria. Pakistan, of course, has its primary concern on the security front with India and in Kashmir, which is blowing up at the moment in certain ways around elections. And all of those three countries have as a priority their internal domestic political control. But this is a move that signals the kind of things that countries are doing now that collective activity under the UN, collective defence arrangements are more difficult to keep going in an era of polarisation of cultural identity and politics. But they are following others who have set an example in this way, the Quad between India, Japan, the US and Australia, the Australia-UK-US Defence Pact. They, of course, have watched NATO for decades, but NATO is under pressure in various ways. So Turkey in particular, which is the only member of NATO amongst these three, is formalising its further stretch of relationships in the region. It has a 360-degree approach to its international relationships. But this is a very interesting development in the light of the Iran conflict and of what Israel has been doing over the last couple of years.
0: I mean, it's an interesting point you mentioned about Turkey being a member of NATO. Presumably that would suggest that if this mutual defence pact was activated as a result on Saudi Arabia or Pakistan and Turkey joined in the conflict, then NATO could find itself drawn into the conflict as an ally of Turkey.
9: That is theoretically a possibility under the NATO agreement, but I think NATO countries who always have a choice on whether to commit their forces in a particular situation or not will be very wary of promising Turkey anything like that. This is going to be and going to be explained by Turkey as a different arrangement with different objectives and different partners. So I think Turkey will understand that NATO members will want there to be a separation between this defence pact and the NATO treaty.
0: Do you think it could lead to nuclear proliferation? Because, of course, Pakistan controversially appears to be a nuclear power. Saudi Arabia has expressed interest in that direction. I don't know about Turkey, but, I mean, could that be one of the consequences?
9: I think security sector observers will be asking themselves that question. Pakistan has a history on this front. You remember the days of A.Q. Khan and his secretive exporting of nuclear military technology, including to elements in the Middle East. I think that Saudi Arabia's motivation for this defence pact, from their particular view in Riyadh, will have been accelerated by the conditions that the Americans have placed on American civil nuclear technology transfers to Saudi Arabia. They thought they had an agreement with Washington, but Washington then imposed the condition that they would only go forward if Saudi Arabia joined the Abraham Accords and had a normalization with Israel. And that's something that the Saudis do not want to do at this point, or perhaps for quite a long time into the future, while Israel is in its current stance with its neighbors. And Pakistan, theoretically again, could be an alternative source of nuclear technology to Saudi Arabia. The Saudis and the Pakistanis have had a long security understanding and quite a close relationship on the military and security fronts for decades. And formalizing this brings in Turkey and is a statement on Saudi's approach to some of the problems in the Middle East at the moment. But it has a long history. And I can imagine a silent implication in what's been done here to the Americans. If you try and impose conditions on your nuclear technology coming our way, just remember we have alternatives.
0: Do you think this is an alliance that London and Washington and maybe Paris as well should be concerned about?
9: I don't see that they should necessarily be concerned as far as their own immediate defence and security interests are concerned. They will be watching this very closely. Israel will be talking to the Americans about it and will have its concerns, very strong concerns. Israel would much rather the Saudis developed civil nuclear capabilities under American auspices rather than Pakistani or any others. They have been watching the Saudi-Pakistani relationship for a very long time. Turkey and Israel have got into quite a difficult state in their bilateral relationship over Palestine, over Lebanon, over Israel's approach to the neighbourhood. So I think that Europe and America will be watching this very closely and asking all three of them what they mean by this, how far they will take it, why they've done it, and see if they can put some understanding of what the three countries want from this into their diplomatic approaches?
0: Difficult question, but we know there have been hostilities between Pakistan and India. What do you think the chances are of that escalating into a much larger regional war? Because, of course, you know, one has China as well as a kind of ally of Pakistan.
9: I think we're always worried that India and Pakistan could escalate their differences at any particular moment. The relationship is not particularly good at the moment. Kashmir is suffering violence, particularly on the Pakistani-controlled side of Kashmir. The Indians regard Kashmir as an internal Indian problem and will be watching what goes on in the Pakistani side of Kashmir very closely. I don't think that this will be allowed to escalate. They've both got their own internal concerns and other priorities. And although, yes, the India-China relationship on the green line between them in the Himalayas can always move into tense periods, I think both India and China will very much want to avoid any escalation in their relationship. So, no, to your particular question, Adam, I don't think there's a danger at the moment of this escalating into a wider war. But you're asking a question against the background of this new defence pact. What if there was a flare-up between India and Pakistan? Are Turkey and Saudi Arabia expected to come to Pakistan's aid against India if there's an exchange of fire between those two? So they're getting into things maybe they haven't fully thought through and don't fully understand. So that will be something to watch very carefully into the future if this defence pact looks as though it's steadying into a consistent long-term relationship.
0: So, Jeremy Greenstock, thank you very much indeed for speaking to Times Radio. Next, special advisors, SPADs. Number 10 is apparently trying to restrict the access of its political special advisors to journalists. We'll discuss that. And before 11, we're going to be joined by Kenneth Clark, Lord Clark, the former Chancellor, Home Secretary and Justice Secretary, who has strong views on the 2,000 people imprisoned indefinitely for public protection. That's all after the news headlines from Andy Hayes.
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10: Thank you, Adam. Good morning. Andy Burnham is going on a national tour this week to listen to people's concerns about the cost of living. He's expected to announce new measures to ease pressures on households. Officials say he will use the tour to inform a 10-year plan for the country. Analysis by the Sunday Times shows universities are accepting pupils with B grades rather than A's because lots of international students have left. Students coming here from overseas pay up to seven times more. An Irish government jet will bring alleged crime boss Daniel Kinahan back from Dubai today. He was arrested in the UAE in April as part of a bilateral agreement. Security measures being used by the Irish government include bomb-proof vans, decoy vans and signal jammers in prison ceilings. Stephen Breen is the co-author of a book called Kinahan Assassins.
11: Once he is charged, he will then be brought to the maximum security prison in Portlaoise. It's already is home to, you know, some of his associates and other senior figures with organised crime, also members of dissident Republican groups as well. And it will be incumbent when he does face this charge and when he is remanded in custody, the security and keeping him safe will be the responsibility of the Irish Prison Service. That's something that they are well versed in and something that they have years of experience of.
10: And new plug-in solar panels are due to go on sale this month. They could cut energy bills by about £100 a year. The catch is that they cannot store energy. It has to be used straight away. Energy which isn't used goes into the grid. For a roundup of the news on demand, find the Times Radio news briefing, and that's on the Times Radio app.
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0: 24 minutes to 11, and regular listeners know that around this time every Sunday we like to ask a question about one of the big issues of the week. And this may sound a little bit inside the beltway, but I think it's important. Government gave new outlines today about how they see the role of special advisers. The Prime Minister has decreed that they should not call to the talk to the press unless specifically tasked with doing so. Will this benefit the public? Well, joining us now is Peter Cardwell, who's the presenter on Talk Radio and was a special advisor for a number of Conservatives, including James Brokenshire, Karen Brady, Amber Rudd and Robert Buckland. And also joining us is Baroness Catherine McLeod, former special advisor to the late Alastair Darling when he was Chancellor of the Exchequer. Hello to you both.
16: Hello, good morning.
0: Catherine McLeod, do you think special advisors are an essential addition to the panoply of government? I'm not sure we have got Catherine McLeod. We've got Peter Cardwell. You can answer that question, Peter.
16: Yes, I think they're absolutely essential. You've got the civil service. When I worked at the Home Office for the Home Secretary, for example, there were 32,000 civil servants who are, at least on paper, impartial, and there were four special advisors. And I think when you're a cabinet minister, it is useful to have political people, and the best way to describe it, I suppose, the job they do, was what was said to me by a former Ministry of Defence special advisor who said, look, we know lots of people, we've got lots of people who know about tanks. My job isn't tanks, my job is politics, and your job is simply to guide them through politics and to have people who are unfailingly loyal to you and are not going to be loyal to anybody else or indeed to the next administration is a rare thing in politics. And certainly the high degree of loyalty I had to my ministers was something that was shared by so many other special advisors too.
0: But to put it crudely, that is putting a political spin on everything. Whereas if you, for example, want to know about a particular policy, whether as a business or as a journalist, you know, my feeling is you probably get it straighter from the civil service.
16: And that's fine, and you can do that. And you know,
0: well, you can't. I mean, you get obstructed. I mean, that's what Alistair Campbell did. He stopped, put the fear of God into civil servants about talking to journalists.
16: Well, I mean, I think that it's up to journalists to develop their own sources. It's up to them to try to get, you know, contact there and to get people to talk to them. And part of the job as a journalist is persuasion. And I hope that this sort of tactics that Alistair Campbell used, I think he did a lot to set back, actually, the relationship between the government, and by which I mean very completely broadly when it came to the civil service and journalists. When it comes to special advisors specifically, this idea from Andy Burnham and James Purnell that his chief of staff, that policy special advisors won't be speaking to journalists, I just think is absurd. I mean, you bump into people all the time. Will Straw, for example, is the chief advisor, the chief of staff to John Healey, who is the Chancellor of the Exchequer. Now, I expect, Adam, I'm just going to guess, that you've encountered Will Straw previously and you've known him presumably for a little while.
0: Yeah,
16: he's been around public life. He's been head of the King's Trust. He was back in the day a civil service press officer, actually. He has been a parliamentary candidate and he ran the Remain campaign. Now, the next time you're at an event in Parliament or around Westminster and, you know, book launch or something like that, and Will Straw is there. Essentially, Andy Burnham is saying to Will Straw, ignore Adam Bolton. Don't talk to this person you've known for years because you're a policy special advisor. You're not a media special advisor. I think that's silly. I think it's unworkable. I think it's not very trusting of special advisors. And I do think that this policy just won't work.
0: Catherine McLeod has joined us, I'm glad to say. What do you make of what Peter was saying there?
17: Well, I only heard a little bit of what Peter had to say, and I usually agree with Peter, but I don't agree with him on this last point. I think special advisors do play a very important role, but I think it's very important that there is discipline within the system, that the principals know exactly who is speaking to whom. I think it is fine if we're going to have policy special advisors speaking to the press. Of course, it's absurd that they're not going to speak to them, but it's got to be done in a disciplined way so that everybody in the department knows who's speaking to who. Because there's been, as far as I can see, over the last few years, there's been far too much freelancing of special advisors. And it is really important that the department knows who's saying what.
0: What would you point to as far as too much freelancing?
17: Well, I think that I think it's really important who the discipline of the principals. I mean, special advisors, I think, probably got too much of the blame, because if the principals are not very sure of what they're doing, how can the special advisors be sure? But I think that what I did understand in the Treasury, that it didn't matter two hoots what Catherine McLeod did to say about anything. I was only important if I was completely reflecting the views of the Chancellor. And I think far too many special advisers seem to have forgotten that over the years.
0: But do you not think, frankly, that, you know, in my experience, some of the special advisers dealing with the media are, to quote Bob, who's just messaged in, young and inexperienced? They obviously have this absolute loyalty to the minister they're representing. But frankly, very often on policy areas, they don't know what they're talking about. And to say that the press can't directly talk to an expert seems to me to be, you know, against the public interest, frankly.
17: I think Bob is quite right. I think that one of the hardest phrases that any officials and special advisors have found in the past is to say to people, I don't know, or I'm not going to tell you, that they feel compelled to say something. Of course, I think they should be speaking to advisors, but there's ways of doing that. And that is not by saying to special advisors, you know, you can say what you like to whoever you like. James Purnell and Andy Burnham have got to will know the value of having discipline in the system. I'm sure Will Straw will be speaking to people about policy, he will be an integral part of the communication of the government.
0: Peter Cardwell, though, I mean, do you accept that criticism? I just read out that some of the most inexperienced advisors tend out to be the ones who are speaking to the media and often, have seen too many episodes of The Thick of It.
16: Yes, and I was certainly guilty of some of that when I was the future once, Adam, and I was certainly guilty of being young and inexperienced. And I think Catherine's absolutely right. I actually agree with 99% of what Catherine says there. There does need to be discipline. The only point of a special advisor is your connection to your minister and your connection to Number 10 and to a slightly lesser degree the Treasury as well, and whether you can get things done. I think the key fundamental point in all of this is trust. If you don't trust a special advisor, briefing against the leadership of Number 10 or other ministers, you've got to get rid of them, and you've got to have the power to get rid of them. And I was in a situation where my minister was briefed against by a special advisor at another department. I went to Number 10 and said, I know exactly who's done this. I know why they've done it. Can you please get rid of them? That person wasn't got rid of because he and his minister were seen as too important. And that showed the impotence at that point of Number 10. Catherine's absolutely right about trust as well. And the thing with the policy advisors who did speak to the media, one of whom was Liam Booth-Smith, who went on to become Rishi Sunak's chief of staff, was that I knew what he was saying. I knew who he was talking to and why and what he had said. And sometimes, whilst it was my job to explain policies, he had a greater policy depth. So we actually worked in tandem in that. And if you can do that, I think there's no problem. It is specifically up to the media special advisor to do the majority of the talking. Of course it is. But if a policy advisor can add a little bit more information, great. I think those casual conversations are absolutely fine as well, as long as there is trust there. And it is absolutely fine. And actually, it's a sign, I think, of strength and indeed of maturity to say, I don't know, or alternatively, I'll get back to you, or there'll be more on this a bit later in the week. I remember one Tuesday, I gave a long and detailed explanation of a policy to a journalist. On the Thursday, we announced a change in that policy. And the journalist said, why didn't you tell me on Tuesday what you're going to do on Thursday? And I said, because I don't work for you. I work for my minister and I work for the government. Well, what I said to you on Tuesday was absolutely correct for your story on Wednesday. Yes, the policy changed a little bit and developed on the Thursday, but that's absolutely fine because that's the way the system works and should work.
0: Catherine, you can impose discipline and threaten sanctions, but I have a strong suspicion that you can't really enforce this.
17: Well, I think you can. I mean, we certainly knew when I was in the Treasury if there was any freelancing being done. I worked very closely. I didn't always often talk about policy. That was left to Steve Field, and who was the Director of Comms. We worked very closely together and we knew exactly where our roles began and ended. When people who, special advisors and actually officials who might have talked to the media when they shouldn't have, they certainly were reprimanded. We didn't have to get rid of anyone for these reasons, but it certainly can be done. I mean, it's very easy to say when you open the papers or listen to you to know who you've been talking to. So it is a problem that can be addressed.
0: Catherine McLeod and Peter Cardwell, both ex-SPADs, special advisors. Thank you very much indeed for joining me. Next, we're going to be speaking to Lord Clerk Kenneth Clark. 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
19: I believe those who are curious see the world differently. 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
0: Well, it's now 11 minutes to 11, and this week the new Prime Minister got a taste of the sort of criticism he's likely to face over the decision not to exclude PC Andrew Harper's killers from an early release scheme due to prison overcrowding. There will be 5,000 releases instead of 6,000, and apparently the government is saying it's still reviewing the case of what happens to the killers of PC Andrew Harper. But meanwhile, there are 2,000 people not being released in prison apparently indefinitely because they were sentenced to imprisonment for public protection. Let's speak now to Lord Clark, Kenneth Clark, the former Chancellor, Justice and Home Secretary in successive Conservative governments. Hello to you.
20: Hello, Adam. Good morning.
0: Yeah, very nice to speak to you. Now, first of all, on the basic principle of even earlier prison release, is that something you support, sympathise with, seeing no alternative?
20: It's absolutely inevitable that it has to be done. If they don't go in for some early release, we're going to wind up with a situation where before the end of this year, we're going to be problems in the courts because the judge will wish to sentence someone who's been convicted in front of him to a sentence of imprisonment and will be told there's no prison place to send the prisoner to. I don't know quite what will be done then, whether the sentence will be suspended until they can find a vacancy somewhere. It will be absolutely farcical. So we've got to let out several thousand people, and the new Prime Minister has got to discover that he has going to have to face up some difficult decisions that he will get strong criticism, and when it's inevitable and has to be done, as in this case, it's no good just giving in every time that some particular case is thrown at him.
0: But of course, successive governments, including, I suppose, governments in which you served, must take the blame for not having enough prison places.
20: Well, I served long enough ago to be only at the early stages, but yes, throughout my political life, really, throughout my life, we've sent more and more people to prison for longer and longer sentences, usually in reaction to the public rage at some highly publicised and dreadful sort of crime, and the lobbying from, you know, sort of right-wing media and so on. So that we now have a quite enormous prison population for which nobody actually made the proper planning. When I was young, believe it, I was once in my 20s and 30s and was practicing as a barrister, a jury advocate, did jury trials, sometimes prosecuting, sometimes defending, all over the Midlands. The sentences were about half what they are now, and we just piled up more and more long sentences until we've filled the prisons up and we've not built enough new prisons. In fact, the serious crime has been dropping in every Western country, including ourselves, for about the last 30 years. So we have less of a problem of crime than we had all those years ago. But public pressure is to have longer and longer sentences because the public, I'm afraid, incorrectly believe that the longer the sentence, the more likely you are to reduce crime, and that somehow people, criminals, are people who will say, well, I won't commit the crime if I get 5 years, but I might if I only get three. That's not what they do. They always think they're not going to be caught. So, in other countries, where we send more people to prison for longer than any other equivalent Western European country, and there are other countries that have, you know, better crime records than ours. Their crimes dropped more than ours, and they've been reducing their sentences. The Netherlands is a spectacular example of that.
0: So your recommendation would be to have lower sentences and greater transparency about those lower sentences, because of course a lot of people who are getting early release are not serving anything like the sentence which they were handed down, you know, which was put on the tin.
20: Well, yes, the Blair government introduced that. It's another thing they introduced along with IPPs. The sentences always were made to sound longer than they actually are, because a system was introduced where, I think in those days, a third of the way, with two-thirds of the way through the sentence, the person actually became eligible for parole. So if they behaved themselves in prison, they could be given 9 years and actually let out after six.
0: It's now gone down to 50%, I think.
20: It's now going down, yes, again, because of prison overcrowding. And we're about to go down, I think. The latest announcement by the Keir Starmer's government was that you'll be eligible for parole after a third of the sentence. If you behaved yourself, you'd be let out after a third.
0: Now, what about people who got these IPP sentences, indefinite sentences, effectively, for sometimes relatively minor crimes, some 2,000 of them? I mean, surely, you know, they should all be let out now, shouldn't they?
20: I've been campaigning for that, along with many other people, actually, for some years. I abolished them. They were game. If you remember, Tony Blair was very tartly keen to be seen to be tough on crime. Tough on crime, tough on the causes of crime, I think was his great slogan. And they were introduced, he got David Blunkett to introduce them. And the first thing I did when I became Home Secretary was to persuade David Cameron, became Justice Secretary, and say David Cameron to let me abolish them, which I did in 2012. But there were, by that time, thousands of people in prison who judges had started sending people for all kinds of crimes, some serious, some less serious, open-endedly, to be released when the probation board was satisfied that they could be released. And we were building up thousands of people on indefinite sentences. Now, I abolished it, and we go back to sensible term sentencing. I never imagined that, 14 years later, we'd still have 2,000 people in there indefinitely be detained, perhaps until the day they die, some of them having served far longer than the maximum sentence for the crime they actually committed. And I think some system, some resentencing system, some release scheme to let those 2,000 out is an obvious thing to do in the middle of the present crisis. I mean, I'm being very blunt about it because I'm no longer in office. You have to explain to the public that this is not being soft on crime. It's running a better organized, more sensible criminal justice system, and running a prison service which is not going to be overcrowded slums, where it might be able to achieve even more than it does now by way of rehabilitating prisoners, so that a third and a half of them may not commit offences after they've been released, and will be spared future victims of future crimes. If we can run proper education programs, skill programs, work experience, all that kind of thing, which a lot of people do a lot of hard work doing at the moment.
0: Now, speaking of rehabilitation, Kemi Badenoch's written a piece for the Sunday Times today in the wake of the case of the man who went to prison for anti-Semitic alleged neo-Nazi behaviour, who she supported becoming a candidate for the Conservative Party. He subsequently resigned. She still seems to think that he should have been able to stand as a councillor. What do you think?
20: It depends how genuinely he's converted. She seems to believe that he had these absolutely dreadful views when he was a youngster, and that he's now realised how absurd, how unpleasant they were, and that he's completely changed his views, that he's a different man. And if that is right, I don't know the man. I don't know the details of it all completely. But I don't criticise her too much for saying everybody's entitled to a second chance, although I'd have thought in terms of winning votes at an election, he would have been a very unattractive candidate, because his opponents would be bound to dig this out, and people would be shocked, really, that he was, as far as I can see, a kind of neo-Nazi. But it's Kemi being generous, I think, to someone and saying everyone is entitled to reform and to change their mind.
0: What do you make of her taking a generous view on that, yet saying that Grant Shapps and people who have different views on net zero, abolishing the target of net zero, or indeed on the European Convention on Human Rights, should not be eligible to be Conservative candidates? I mean, you would have been ruled out, wouldn't you?
20: I think the European Convention on Human Rights should be reformed, and we need to legislate to stop the way it's being interpreted by the British courts. But I wouldn't walk out of it. So in the highly unlikely event of my trying to return to politics in my mid-80s, yes, it sounds as though I would be ruled out. Now, that's too severe. That's too severe. I don't know why she is doing that. The idea that Grant Shapps, who's only in his 50s, can't return to his political career when he's been a very senior minister in his time, I'm afraid I can't find any way of defending that.
0: But what appears to be going on is that she is moving the Conservative Party more in the direction of Reform UK, presumably because she wants to get back people who may have gone over to Reform UK. I mean, that makes sense politically, doesn't it?
20: She's got a very difficult balancing act. The Conservative Party, like the Labour Party, in our old, in the old days, before our politics started to fall apart about 15 years ago, it was a very, very broad coalition, really. The range of views from the One Nation Conservatives, the followers of Benjamin Disraeli's One Nation themes, all the way across to the right-wing Knights of the Shire was very wide indeed. And what she needs to do is put together that broad coalition and demonstrate again that it's gone back to being competent and reliable and appeal to a wide range of Middle England. So I very much hope that she's not just pursuing reformed voters, as reform looks as though it's going into a bit of a crisis, and imitating reform, because of course she will inevitably alienate people who are the other more moderate end of the party. And she must remember that at the last election, when we suffered an enormous loss of seats all over the home counties of the south of England, we lost over 60 seats to the Liberal Democrats, because people who should have been moderate One Nation Conservatives decided they were going to cast their protest vote for the Liberal Democrats, because the Conservatives had actually produced dreadful governments under Boris Johnson and Liz Truss.
0: Finally, that's some advice for Kevin Badenoch. What about your advice on the economy now for Andy Burnham and John Healey?
20: They've got to take some very tough measures. This is what should have been done in the first 2 years. We have a debt crisis, and we have the absurdity where previous governments have piled up so much debt that our tax money, a lot of it's going on spending the interest on this debt. And interest on the debt is costing taxpayers twice as much as the entire defence budget. And at the moment, the government's still borrowing money. So it's got to be a tough budget. It's got to begin to get public spending under control. It's got to get borrowing to start falling and get back towards a surplus again, which hasn't been achieved since my time as Chancellor, so we can start getting the debt under control. And we've also got to spend money on defence, inevitably, spend money on social care, but not go mad, because we can't afford a full National Health Service type provision at the moment, not yet. And then try and do something to get growth back into the economy by attracting investment, particularly, and I would concentrate on skills training myself and doing something about the labour market, which is in a terrible state. So, sorry, I've given you I rather rattled off things without giving any detail, but broadly, stop just trying to be popular. The first budget, as most chancellors find when they take over an economy in a mess, your first budget has got to be very unpopular. My first one, I put up the tax burden by an enormous amount, but we were well ahead of the polls on the economy by the time we had growth with low inflation 3 years later. Geoffrey Howe's budget of 1981 was hated by people because he had cut public spending and raised taxation. My 1983, the Thatcher government won a record majority because the economy was doing so well. They've got to try to replicate that.
0: Kenneth Clark, thank you very much indeed. We do apologise for being a bit late. It's now 3 minutes past 11. Let's get the news headlines from Andy Hayes.
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0: Yes, indeed. 4 minutes past 11. I'm Adam Bolton. Coming up this hour, we're going to talk about universities and their financial problems, and indeed the problems with the pool of students who want to sign up. I'm also going to talk about the Straits of Hormuz and the impact of the closure on global energy markets. And we're going to go through the Sunday papers. But first, that news from Andy Hayes.
10: Thank you, Adam. Good morning. Andy Burnham's expected to announce more measures to help with the cost of living this week as he goes on a national tour. The Prime Minister will also be looking at how high streets can be improved. Officials say he will use the tour to inform a 10-year plan for the country. He's already announced measures on energy bills and bus fares. Matt Pound is a former advisor to Sir Keir Starmer and Rachel Reeves. He says the measures Burnham announces this week could come back to haunt him.
4: Every single one of those will have, albeit a small, but it will have a small, what's called in the Treasury, scorecard implication. It means that it affects current balance. And if you don't come up with ways that are going to, if you're not immediately clear about how you're going to pay for those things, the assumption will be tax rises in October. So I think he's got a bit of a problem if he does announce more small measures that aren't costed.
10: Opposition politicians have accused Andy Burnham of tinkering. Analysis by the Sunday Times shows universities are accepting pupils with lower grades than previously because lots of international students have left. Students coming here from overseas pay up to seven times more. They've departed because of factors including tighter rules on visas and economic instability. The Times' education editor Louise Eccles says there are concerns about grade inflation.
21: Most universities will say we want people to complete the courses, so we're not taking people that can't finish the courses. But actually, I spoke to one assistant professor at a Russell Group University who said that his AAA course had CCC students on it last year because they were trying to fill the spaces, and he was worried that they weren't up to all of the content.
10: A state of emergency has been declared in the Canadian province of British Columbia. A wildfire has forced thousands of people to flee their homes. Officials say it occupies more than 36 square miles. The Premier of British Columbia, David Eby, says one firefighter likened the blaze to a bomb going off.
22: Homes have been lost and properties have been destroyed. Some people became trapped as conditions changed very quickly and needed to be rescued. It remains a very dynamic and threatening situation.
10: Italians arriving at Spanish airports are being given random police checks. Madrid has announced a month of border controls on travellers in a tit-for-tat move. Italy has suspended passport-free travel between the two countries. The feud is based on the recent arrival of 70,000 migrants in Spain's North African territory of Ceuta. The Royal Navy is warning of increasing Russian activity in UK waters. Last month, it spent 21 days monitoring ships sent by Moscow. Warships made repeated voyages through the Strait of Dover and in the North Sea. And the temperature is expected to be above 30 degrees in parts of the country today, ahead of another week of scorching weather. It'll be the fifth official heatwave of the year so far. For a roundup of the news on demand, subscribe to the Times Radio News Briefing on any podcast platform.
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0: Lots to come this hour. In just a moment, we're going to speak to the Vice Chancellor of the University of East Anglia about the pressures on universities. Also, I'll be joined by the foreign affairs writer, Tim Marshall, about how the energy market is being changed by the shutdown of the Straits of Hormuz. And we're also going to be looking at the doom loop, perhaps, about the failure, it seems, to restore the iconic Macintosh building in Glasgow. And we're also going to go through the Sunday papers, joined this week by two ex-editors, John Riley of Sky News and Emily Sheffield of the Evening Standard. And thanks, as ever, for your messages. Tweet at Times Radio, text 87222. Start your message, please, with the word Times, or WhatsApp us on 0333 00 32353. Well, students across Britain will be opening their A-level results this week to find out what that means for the next step on their educational journey. Let's speak now to David Maguire, who is the Vice-Chancellor of the University of East Anglia. Hello to you.
24: Good morning, Adam.
0: Is your advice to school leavers that it's still worth going to university?
24: Absolutely it is. It's an incredible opportunity to transform your life, to transform your experiences, and to benefit greatly from a university education. There's lots of evidence that suggests that people who graduate from university will earn between £100,000 and £150,000 more than those that don't, who are comparable, but way beyond that sort of human capital view of universities, there's an enormous number of major things that you'd learn at university about growing up, about interacting with others, about learning about science, society and culture in generally.
0: Interesting piece in the Sunday Times today by Tom Calver looking at the statistics and saying it is still worth going to university. However, to get students in, are you at UEA having to cut the demands on grades because you don't have enough income coming in from foreign students?
24: We are balancing our student intake across domestic, home students and international. As a high-quality university, we set rigorous minimum entry standards and we expect all of our students to come in with three good A-levels. Obviously, we deal with contextual admissions for students who've got complicated backgrounds and journeys to come to the university. But we do insist on recruiting students who have the wherewithal to be successful on our really rigorous courses.
0: But overall, is the sort of average that you need to get into UEA now lower than it was 10 years ago?
24: Yes, it is. But remember that there's been general inflation in A-level grades, so it's hardly surprising that the average A-level entry or tariff, as it's widely called across all qualifications, has fallen. That doesn't necessarily mean that students are much less able than they were.
0: How have you been hit by the clampdown on foreign students, particularly foreign students being able to bring their dependents to this country? Has there been a significant reduction at UEA?
24: There has, yes. In fact, right across the board, many universities have been not able to recruit as many international students as they had in previous years. It's largely affected students from Nigeria, from India and places like Pakistan, where there's quite a tradition of bringing your family with you when you study in the UK. So that's affected us. But actually having more impact right now is the changes in the Home Office's so-called basic compliance assessment, which is essentially the thresholds which they use to monitor the students which come into UK universities. And right across the whole university sector, this is having a big impact right now and will, if it's not mitigated, cause some further financial stress for a sector which is already suffering a number of pressures.
0: I mean, do you accept that the policies before they were changed were leading to too much immigration into this country? I mean, that seems to be the motivation of government.
24: Well, that's not for me to comment on that. That is government policy. And as a vice chancellor, I accept the government's policy. I do feel that they've overcompensated. If we're not careful, we're going to have a really strange situation about a couple of years' time from now when universities find out some that they've not passed the basic compliance assessment. Universities are under severe financial stress, but migration has fallen to levels below 100,000 because of a range of different policies that have been pursued. So I would recommend that UKVI, Home Office, look very carefully at these data and ease up a little bit on the thresholds for universities.
0: And I mean, it seems odd that, to me, it seems odd that universities were dependent on 40% of their income from foreign students because foreign students pay more. If we're going to have a student fee system, shouldn't, you know, there be less of a disparity rather than possibility of paying 10 times more as a foreign student than as an ordinary student from this country?
24: Well, remember, it's only a small number of universities which have international student percentages of the order of 40% or so. My own university, it's around just below 25% currently, so 75% at home students. Yes, I do accept the observation that because of chronic underfunding for universities over multiple years, universities quite sensibly have sought to address their finances by recruiting larger numbers of international students who because the fees are unregulated, are willing to pay more. It's typically of the order of double what you would get for a home undergraduate student, although it does vary from country to country and university to university.
0: And you mentioned that some universities are going to be under severe economic strain. What about your university? Are you confident that you can survive for the next generation?
24: Well, I'll give two answers to that. One, yes, we are under significant financial strain, but we are ahead of that. We've taken decisive and necessary measures to address our financial position. In the current year, which has just closed, we've significantly improved our financial position. We are robust. We have a good amount of cash. We have good reserves, and we will withhold whatever the government or indeed anybody else throws at the University of East Anglia. We've been here for 60-something years. We'll be here for at least another 60-something years, and we will do what we need to mitigate these financial pressures and ensure our longevity and that we can continue to educate high-quality students

0: perceived to have a greater economic outcome in future years. That sort of human capital approach to selecting university courses, I can understand that, although it's not necessarily something I subscribe to. It's far better for people to pursue something they're really passionate about and something that they want to pursue for many years to come. Because as I said, it's not just about finances. It's about all the other impacts that a good quality university education can have on people today.
1: Dave Maguire, Vice Chancellor of the University of East Anglia, UEA. Thank you very much indeed for joining us on Times Radio.
0: You're welcome.
1: And looking at the problems of universities, now a pretty much unique one. The famous McIntosh building in Glasgow, home of the Glasgow School of Art, could be left to wither and decay, as school governors have admitted that they can no longer restore the building after a massive fire in 2018, following an earlier restoration after a previous fire. The building is a masterpiece designed by the Scottish architect Charles Rennie McIntosh, built between 1899 and 1909, a historic landmark and very much an icon of architecture. So what's going to happen to it? Let's speak to Nicholas Boysmith. He's the former planning czar, and he writes about this subject in the Sunday Times today, saying that Britain is sclerotic as growth splatters into nothingness. We are increasingly living in the shadows of our more ambitious and hopeful ancestors. Nicholas Boysmith joins me now. Hello.
2: Good morning. I've never been brought in as a czar before and into an interview, but thank you very much.
1: Well, you have been involved in planning, I think it's
2: fair. Yes, that's correct. Yes, I'm not denying the introduction.
1: Okay. Now, given straitened circumstances, why does this matter? Why does this building, the Glasgow School of Art, matter so much?
2: Well, it's an almost unique building by an almost unique architect in the range of people who think that it's important. So quite rightly, the Scottish regard it as important. It was, you know, Charles Rennie McIntosh was the key character of the so-called Glasgow School of Art in the early 20th, late 19th century, painting, architecture, design, responding to Japanese influences. Traditionalists like me see him as one of the last flowerings of proper ornamental design, but modernists also see him as on the path to modernism, because he was moving away from sort of pure classical forms. Scots have put him on banknotes. He's been on the name of trains. The Met have done things for him. Other buildings that he designed but were never built have subsequently been built. His tea rooms have been bought out by trust in the past. Another tea room has been re-erected in the V&A in Dundee. So he's seen as both a symbolic and a historically important figure. And this is his masterpiece. And it's burnt down. And 8 years, 8 years after it's burnt down, we've made absolutely no progress whatsoever. So not just to put that into perspective, the Notre Dame Cathedral in Paris burnt down a year later, and has been fully restored in the period we've just been talking about it, which seems to me pretty shocking.
1: And why has it not been restored? I mean, what's the problem with the money? I mean, presumably institutions have insurance, and I know the first time it was rebuilt, or bits of it were rebuilt after the first fire, there was a public appeal, raised £20 million. Why hasn't it happened this time?
2: Well, that's a very good question, and no one can fully give you the answer. Anyway, given that they're in receipt of public funds, that's pretty shocking. So some are asserting, I can't publicly say this with total confidence, that the insurance was insufficient. There's been ongoing legal wranglings. They've been suing various contractors about the timing of the mists fire suppression systems that should have been put in. So there was clearly something wrong with insurance. We don't quite know what. There were very ambiguous statements made immediately after the fire that it would be rebuilt in some form. They've clearly struggled to prioritise bringing in fire suppression stuff. So they first realised that there was a fire problem with the building because of the ducts that run through it, at least as early as 2008. But they were too busy building another building than to sort that. So 6 years on in 2014, when the first fire happened, that still wasn't there. So clearly there are going to be some legal and insurance ramifications to that, in my view, catastrophic misjudgment that we're not fully privy to. So they didn't set a clear aim. They've been involved in legal wranglings. They haven't risen, I would argue, to the to the nature of the challenge.

0: change. So it's now a much more expensive project. It's at least 250, 260 million. They need to set a vision. They need to set a clear target. They need to put in place a proper board. They need to raise aspirations. Scotland has, you know, many friends around the world. Britain's got many friends. This is a you know, symbolic building. They haven't even tried, I would argue. They've been too busy having legal wrangles.
1: So you believe it could be saved still?
0: I'm absolutely certain that it could be. It would cost a lot of money. I don't believe, based on what I can see from the outside, that the Glasgow School of Art is capable of doing it. Their statements have been continuously weak, pusillanimous, you know, shot through with lack of ambition. So I think, bluntly, the Scottish government, or failing that, the British government should step in and either voluntarily or obligatorily should, you know, take over ownership, should put in place a specialist trust for its restoration, as has happened before, actually, on Charles Rennie Mackintosh buildings, should establish a clear board, should put in place some guarantees, should set a clear target and break it down into a series of steps. Technically, we can absolutely do this. The money is there. It just hasn't been allowed. The people who would like to do it haven't been given a vision to follow or to help lead.
1: Nexus Boy Smith, thank you very much indeed for joining me. And you can read more about the Glasgow School of Art and the need to restore it and his article in the Sunday Times, in the paper, and of course online. Next, how is the war on Iran remaking global trade routes? 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
1: Well, when we think about the world's major oil-producing nations, we often look to the Middle East. But that could be changing as supply chains are being forced to diversify as a result of the US-Iran war. Tim Marshall, the best-selling author on geopolitics and foreign affairs journalist, writes in the Sunday Times today that other countries are now stepping into the gap left by the closure of the Strait of Hormuz and increasing their own production. Countries ranging from Guyana to Brazil and Namibia, the oil routes are shifting, even if that won't have much of an impact, I'm afraid, at petrol pumps. So as nations face up to the worst world oil shock since 1973's Yom Kippur War, I asked Tim Marshall if countries, how they're looking to get their energy elsewhere.
7: They have to. And there's two consequences. One, people are looking elsewhere, and there are alternatives. Guyana, for example, 11 billion barrels of reserves, joining its Latin American, in fact, American producers. Namibia is going to come on stream in the next couple of years, also quite a large amount. And so if you can go there, even at extra cost, you're going to do it because you get energy security, because, you know, their ports are not going to be bombed as the tankers are on the way out. But the second thing, and I think it's equally important, is that the Gulf states don't ever want to let this happen again. And so they're going to try and bypass the Strait of Hormuz with a whole raft of pipelines that will head up into places like Jordan, Turkey, Syria. And by doing that, making the Strait of Hormuz not the sort of geographic nuclear weapon that Iran can wield. And I thought the most important quote I came across researching this story was from the UAE's Minister for Foreign Trade. He said, "We're moving towards having zero Hormuz dependency, regardless of whether it's open or not."
1: Because even although you say there are other sources in Africa, and of course they're big producers like Nigeria and Angola, in the end, if people are going to carry on using oil and gas as well, they're going to need the reserves in the Gulf region, aren't they?
7: They are, and, you know, even some of the more conservative estimates suggest we're going to be using oil right through the 2030s and 2040s, and I suspect, you know, we will not have got rid of our dependency on it even by the 2050s. And so, yes, and these are the behemoths of the industry. When you look at the figures that Iran has, Saudi has, UAE, Iraq, etc., yeah, absolutely. But what the Gulf states are doing is trying to make absolutely sure that they retain their, what is it, 20% of what is a massive, massive global market. Because if they don't build in these safeguards against tensions in the Persian Gulf, and I think they're going to be with us for some time, then increasingly people will just bypass them, rely on these other countries, Argentina, Brazil, Venezuela, United States, Canada, the fourth biggest reserves in the world. And to make up for energy security reasons, they will just start buying more from them. And the Gulf states know that. And so rather than being held to ransom by Iran, there's all these different pipelines. And if they can build them, obviously they're still open to attack by drones or sabotage. But I think that the customers for Gulf oil will stick with them, as well as trying to diversify. So the pipelines are the Gulf states trying to make sure they are still very relevant.
1: Now, whatever you think of Iran, or whatever the world may think of Iran, to a certain extent, the United States and Israel started this a particular problem. What's the impact of all this on the US?
7: Well, less than actually many countries. I mean, the real impact came in, for example, in Bangladesh. They had to actually do fuel rationing there. China had to reduce its industrial output. India under immense stress. Japan, which got more than 70% of its oil out of the Gulf, had to scramble and pay very high costs. So the United States has been less affected by this because they are now an energy superpower themselves. So, yeah, I mean, you're right. They did cause this. I think there's a bigger picture going on, Adam, which is that they know who Iran's main sponsor is, and it's China. And if they can damage Iran, they can damage China. So, I mean, there's a much bigger geopolitical game going on here. So although it's deeply unpopular in America and their petrol prices have also gone up, it has not affected them in the way it's affected many other countries.
1: Because presumably Iran needs the Straits of Hormuz to be open to export its oil, doesn't it? Or does it have other routes?
7: Well, there's a pipeline that goes into the along the coastline that exits on the other side of the strait, but it's limited in what it can pump, and they've got another one going up northwards. But no, they need it open. It says that they, for them, this is an existential. Well, for the Iranian Revolutionary Guard, it's an existential matter. They mean not to lose this war, and so they will take as much pain as they can. And I mean, that's the bet, isn't it? They're betting that the Americans will blink first and not them, and they come out on top in this and a sort of a serious defeat for the United States and the Trump administration. But the, you know, the Gulf states aren't hanging around waiting for this. They are planning that whatever happens, they are going to try and get their oil into the world market by a different avenue, because you mentioned geography at the beginning, Adam. 21 miles, that's all it is, just this little narrow gap of geography, and yet it's checked the greatest military power in the world.
1: And just finally, for the rest of the world and for us, it sounds like whatever happens, oil is going to be more expensive.
7: Yeah, there's no doubt about that. And also fertilizers and consequently food prices. And that's in the short to medium term, as into at least into the next year. But this is exactly why what is going on is going on. Everybody is scouring the world, looking at the new resources, looking at Africa, looking at Latin America, and the Gulf states looking at no longer having to rely on that narrow stretch of water. It's a fundamental redrawing of the map of oil flow. And if it's successful, that's actually long-term damage to Iran, because it takes away from Iran this, what they think, they thought, and at the moment is, but may not be in the future, their trump card.
1: Tim Marshall there, and you can see more about his thoughts on the global oil routes in today's Sunday Times and online, of course. Coming up, we're going to be looking at the Sunday papers. That's after the news headlines from Andy Hayes.
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8: Thank you, Adam. Good morning. Andy Burnham is going on a national tour this week to listen to people's concerns about the cost of living. He's expected to announce new measures to ease pressures on households. Officials say he will use the tour to inform a 10-year plan for the country. Analysis by the Sunday Times shows universities are accepting pupils with B grades rather than A's because lots of international students have left. People coming here from overseas pay up to seven times more. The former Conservative Justice Secretary and Chancellor, Kenneth Clark, has told Times Radio that Andy Burnham will have to risk being unpopular over the early release of prisoners. The Prime Minister has made amendments saying that rapists, child sex offenders and grooming gang members will not be included. But Lord Clark says the justice system could grind to a halt if nothing is done.
9: We've got to let out several thousand people, and the new Prime Minister has got to discover that he has going to have to face up some difficult decisions that you will get strong criticism, and when it's inevitable and has to be done, as in this case, it's no good just giving in every time that some particular case is thrown at him.
8: And more than 20,000 people in Canada have been forced to flee their homes because of fast-moving wildfires. British Columbia has declared a state of emergency. The worst-hit area is close to Lake Okanagan. Prime Minister Mark Carney says the federal government stands ready to offer support. For a roundup of the news on demand, find the Times Radio news briefing on the Times Radio app.
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1: Going to be looking at the Sunday papers in just a moment. But after midday, it is 81 years today since the dropping of the second atomic bomb in Nagasaki. We thought we'd take that anniversary as the cue to open up the archive this week on atomic and nuclear weapons, how they've developed since then. Nigel Farage, you may have heard, is seeking re-election as an MP in Clacton. His main opponent appears to be Count Binface. We'll get the latest on that election. And yes, we will read out the full list of candidates. And it is now 43 days since it rained properly in London and the South East. More than half the country is in drought. What should we do about it? I'll ask the environmentalist George Monbiot. And thanks, too, for your messages coming in. We got a comment from Antoinette saying, such a pity Ken Clark was never a leader of the Conservatives, but Gary takes a different view. He says the truth is that the wheels started falling off the Conservative wagon over Brexit, and that's because too many Europhiles in the party, like Clark, wouldn't accept the democratic decision. Not 15 years ago, as Kenneth Clark suggested. On the Glasgow School of Art, Sandra says, thank you for talking about the Glasgow School of Art. It's a national disgrace. It's an architectural treasure and should be treated as such. Also comments on universities. Stephen says, I don't really understand what the Vice-Chancellor of UEA was saying. If grade inflation exists, then entry grades should have increased, not decreased, shouldn't they? That's Stephen from Bickley. Well, I think he was really saying that grades overall have been devalued, but also if you have it to take from a pool, then that leaves more room for variety. But let's now look at the Sunday papers. Joining us this week are John Riley, former head of Sky News, and Emily Sheffield, a former editor of the London Evening Standard. Hello to you both.
13: Good morning. Yep. Afternoon.
1: Yeah, now, John, there's an awful lot about education in the Sunday papers today. The front page of the Sunday Times, foreign students, the slump in foreign students forces universities to accept lower grades. We've also got an argument between Tom Culver in the Sunday Times, making the case that going to university really is still worthwhile. Answering the question, is hard hat really worth as much as graduation cap, which Andy Burnham says was an ambition. But on the other hand, Phil Collins in The Observer says serious vocational education is the best way to help fund failed pupils. It's not bringing back stupid. What's your feeling? Should people still be going to university even if their grades aren't as good as perhaps they once had to be?
13: Well, I think I'll start by saying you can tell it's a slow sort of period for news, is that education and A-levels is on the front page. It's the results coming out for A-level candidates this Thursday. I think Phil Collins' piece is interesting. He makes the point, and I may get the numbers right, that 32,000 GCSE candidates last summer failed to get a grade one or more in their maths. And as we know, for vocational work, like agricultural engineering or whatever, you've got to be numerate. And I think Collins's point is a very good one. Whether it's going to university or down an apprentice route, you've got to have a grasp of the basics, be able to communicate on paper and orally in English, and be able to understand numbers and calculate and add up and subtract. So for my money, having leafed through quite a lot of the columns this morning on education, I think Phil Collins has got it right. A technical education is good and important for the economy. You don't all need to go to university, even if you've got shiny A grades or whatever. You don't necessarily need to go to university to get on in life. I think that's a rather sort of 1960s, 70s, 80s view of the world. And I think quite a lot of people would benefit from going straight to into a job, getting training, understanding what the world of work is like, getting up in the morning, going to work with people you may not necessarily get on with or agree with, but just sort of knuckle down, and going off and doing some course that may not ultimately benefit you, though Tom Carver would disagree with this economically, going off to do some course that may not really make much difference to employment prospects isn't worthwhile.
1: Tom Carver, as you say, he does make that point, saying that he thinks if you do in the analysis in terms of lifetime earnings, it's still worth going to university. But he does agree with Phil Collins on one point, which is that serious vocational education also requires quite a high standard of education in both maths and English. And that therefore the implication seems to be, Emily, that that's not going to do much about the NEETs problem, people not in education, employment or training.
14: No, I mean, I completely agree. I think those absolute basics should never be put to one side. You need to have a grasp of English. You need to have a grasp of maths. I actually think that Rishi Sunak had a very good grasp of this problem, and he agreed that technical colleges, I thought it was an absolutely brilliant idea, which unfortunately never went anywhere, which was to create a Russell group of technical colleges. I think a lot of technical colleges, actually, when you look at them, and I have looked at them, a huge amount of them are about a sort of hairdressing course, a sort of low-level chef course. You know, there's absolutely no harm, I don't think, in 14-year-olds being able to sort of focus more on engineering, but you cannot take away from those core topics, because there is no job in the world which doesn't benefit from you having a basic grasp of maths and a basic grasp of English. And I think people who don't have that do really suffer later on in life. I think there are so many problems with our education system at the moment. It's really quite hard to sort of know where to start. I could talk for an hour on the problems with universities. I think students are being ripped off left, right and centre in universities at the moment. And it's a tragedy. It's an absolute tragedy. But perhaps because we don't have much time to discuss it, I would like to pick up on something else Tom Calver does talk about, which is the one thing that beats all education are the apprenticeships at level 4 to 5. These are where the government should really try harder to encourage these apprenticeships. There are very few of them at that level. They are extremely tough to get into. They're actually harder to get into than Oxford University. And yet everyone who comes out of them, their earnings beats anyone who goes to any university course, maybe bar Oxford. They didn't actually bring that data in. But it's incredible. There are so few of these brilliant apprenticeships. And as I said, you almost need to be trained at school to get into those apprenticeships. And certainly there's a huge amount of snobbism about apprenticeships and technical colleges. But I think also some of it is that a lot of kids coming out of any school, they see a lot of their cohort, or maybe not enough of the cohort, depending on what school they're in, going off to university. They have these long holidays. They have these wonderful campuses. They see them going off and sort of having a great time. But actually, when you join an apprenticeship, and I know because I look very deeply into them for my own children and my son, who's 18 now, because he struggles with academia, is that, you know, you're essentially working. You have no time off. You're straight into the work market. And I think if they could just equalize these in some way and give more support to them, this would be a much better way of dealing with needs.
1: John, what about the Sunday Times main story? You know, it doesn't seem to be disputed by the Vice Chancellor of UEA, who I was speaking to, saying now that entry grades are lower, partly because more domestic students are needed, because the government changes have prevented the number of foreign students.
13: Yeah, I don't think that's a problem. I mean, if you've got, you know, 3 Bs and you're offered a place to go and read the subject you want to do, then good luck to you. With one big caveat, be very aware before you start the 3-year course, and to pick up on Emily's point, you know, there'll be long periods of not doing very much. That's what you really want to do. You want to have 3 years of intellectual rigour. It's not for everybody. And maybe with your 3 Bs, you should go and do something different. But if you really are desperate to go and do the particular course, I think that's fine. And if that's what the universities have to do to make the books balance, so be it.
1: Incidentally, Ken wants to know what my grades offer was when I went to Oxford University. The answer is I didn't have an offer. I sat a separate exam in subjects I hadn't done for A-level, so I don't think I'm really an example of anything. Let's move on to another subject, which is very much in the news. The whole question of prisons. Now, Kemi Badenoch is saying in a piece in the Sunday Times that, you know, she thinks we need to be a bit more forgiving. And of course, she's inspired by the experience this week in the Conservative Party of the candidate who was a convicted neo-Nazi and anti-Semite, who decided eventually to stand down from trying to be a councillor. We've also got Peter Hitchens writing the Mail on Sunday, classic moral piece, saying prison won't work until we restore right and wrong fathers and proper coppers. Where do you stand on this one, Emily?
14: I think it was a very, very good article by Kemi Badenoch. And I heard on the Times Radio actually earlier someone saying that, you know, and it is a classic rule for politics, once you start having to explain something, you've made a mistake. I don't actually agree. I think with Kemi, she has set out this stall where she says actually she doesn't, she wants to look into the detail and she wants to take a principal stand. And her principal stand on this was, he went to prison, he did his time, he's gone around lecturing and talking to people about anti-Semitism and how to beat it. I mean, he really does sound like a truly rehabilitated individual. Some could say it was political naivety to think he could stand and there wouldn't be a huge uproar about it, and I would agree with that. But I think her basic points are extremely good. What are we as a society if we say that you cannot rehabilitate? And she gave lots of very good examples of where Farage has forgiven people, Labour have forgiven people for breaking the law, going to prison, but in this case, not forgivable. So I think if you want to take rehabilitation seriously, I think she's been absolutely right to back this.
1: John, it struck me the point she misses is that whether we like it or not, we are in a cancel culture where people's records are held against them.
13: Yeah, I think I agree with Emily rather unfairly. I mean, rehabilitation of people is absolutely key to society growing and forming and developing. If you just sort of nail people once and for all, that's not the way forward. The Peter Hitchens piece, you know, is classic Peter Hitchens. It tells you all that's wrong with the prison service without actually trying to come up with any solutions. You had on earlier this morning on Times Radio, Kenneth Clark, you know, and he made the point, you have to be pragmatic, and you have to be pragmatic in life and accept that sometimes people will cross a line that most people in society thinks that, you know, shouldn't be crossed. But if they do, you should take them to task about it. But you shouldn't hold it against them forever unless their crime is so heinous, as in the case we've seen in the last 72 hours of Simon Levy. I mean, otherwise, you should accept that people will make mistakes and they should be punished for them, send them into jail. But then they should be rehabilitated for sure.
1: OK, we will have more from John and Emily and the Sunday Papers in just a moment. 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
1: 10 minutes to 12 midday, going through some of the main stories in the Sunday papers with John Riley and Emily Sheffield. And John, some comment about the Green Party. Sunday Times says that well-funded activists are basically funding the Green Party and pushing it in a pro-Palestine position, particularly over Gaza. And in the Mail on Sunday, Dan Hodges, their columnist, suggests that Zach Polanski no longer looks like a great green hope. I mean, the Green Party is certainly coming under more scrutiny than perhaps it's used to.
13: Yes, and if you know, those of us with long memories will remember that until 1978, the Green Party was called the Ecology Party, you know, run by Jonathan Powett, and it was very much set up to take on the big environmental issues of the day. And I think where where the Green Party and Polanski may have been wrong-footed is by the extraordinary extreme hot temperatures and wildfires we've seen sweeping across Europe and in the UK in the last 6 weeks. And that's not what they're about at the minute. They're not about that. It's been really downgraded. And you talk to people at a very local level in where I live in the Green Party, and they're a bit upset about that. So they're quite pleased, I think, that Polanski's sort of take on what the Green Party should be standing for is being knocked off. We'll see how they get on in Clacton on Sea on Thursday night, and whether or you know whether they do well or actually you know they're dented even further than they have been. I would argue, but I would, because I'm of that persuasion, that actually the Green Party needs to stand for green issues and trumpet them. And as we've seen the last 6 weeks, things aren't going to get any better. The world is getting hotter and it's burning.
1: Now, Emily, we know you're a Conservative, so you probably don't have much time for the Greens. I wonder what you made of Charlotte Ivan's article, however, that... Labour wants you to get married by accident. This is a proposal that people who live together for 3 years, if they split up, should have legal claims on each other. What do you make of that?
14: Well, I mean, it's utterly bonkers. I mean, lots of people live together and then split up. I mean, I lived with my husband for 8 years before we got married, but there was still a chance, probably up to the year before we got married, we might split up for good. I mean, we were in our 20s, we were young. People get divorced and then cohabit for 3 years and then split up. And you're giving someone a legal right to then take half of what they own, or 40% or 30% or whatever they're going to land on. It's completely, I mean, bonkers, absolutely bonkers. And they've written this as this would be protection for women. Well, not so, actually. The massive trend we're seeing is that women are becoming the main breadwinners. In a third of households now, women are the main breadwinners. So this and that trend is probably going to keep moving, probably closer to 40, maybe even 50%. More women are coming out of university with better degrees. There are many more women we can look up to pull us up the ladder, and for it to be norm for a woman to be running a big company or a big CEO. This is all quite recent changes. So the idea that you're going to protect women, that's also complete nuts. I've seen plenty of my friends who are the breadwinners, where the man is coming after all their wealth in a very sort of calculated, lawyerly led way. They're refusing to leave the house. You know,
1: in a divorce, yeah.
14: Yeah, that's in a divorce. So the idea that women are always the victims and are the ones left with no money, I think that's a very outdated, old-fashioned idea. And also, but the most bonkers thing is it's set at 3 years. I mean, lots of people date for that period of time and then split up perfectly happily. That it's completely crazy.
1: Hey, John?
13: It can't be serious policy. I read it and I thought, I just don't believe this to be true. It's absolutely crazy. 3 years is no time at all in a relationship.
1: Now, there's also an article about Harvey Nichols, which has fallen on hard time. Its owners are selling it. And Mary Porter's writes about it in the Sunday Times, or talks about it in the Sunday Times, suggesting it can be saved. You've been in the fashion business, Emily. I mean, what do you think? Can Harvey Nichols be saved? Because, you know, so much takes place online rather than in department stores these days.
14: Well, there's a really key fact in there that she brings up, which is that Gen Z, 70% of them prefer, physical shopping, experiential shopping. And I think that the real key, and I've seen Selfridges do this and sort of pull themselves up, is that you need to make the store like a massive experiential place. And Harvey Nichols did have that. I think what's mostly happening with Harvey Nichols at the moment is that it doesn't feel like it's got a brand. I sort of know what I'm getting when I walk into Selfridges. I don't really know what's going on with Harvey Nichols. I don't really hear it talked about much. I think you have to make the store absolutely an experiential place. You can go and try on clothes, think about it, maybe leave and not buy, but then go back onto the website and buy. So you have to have this. You have to have this sort of dual store. Your website has to be really, really good and very easy to click and collect, pay, come in and out, maybe order stuff that's not actually in the store. The store has to be a massive place of experience, excitement, loads of exhibitions, live concerts, you name it. That's how you get people in there.
1: John, do you go shopping in department stores?
13: I don't. I don't really go shopping. I wear very old, tatty clothes. But no, I mean, I, you know, a brand is an expectation. And you, when you walk into a store, that brand, whether it's Harvey Nicks or whoever, needs to fulfill that expectation. And clearly that's not happening at the minute. I thought her ideas were interesting about how to regenerate Harvey Nicks. No, I haven't been into Harvey Nicks since I was sort of 1987, but I don't go into many shops.
1: Okay, now, Sunday Telegraph is, I think, the only major paper this week that's still leading with the FIFA scandal and the future of Gianni Infantino, suggesting that UEFA wants to put his entire career under examination, basically for corruption allegations. John, do you think he can survive?
13: No, I don't think he should survive. It's all very murky. But his idea to sort of sell off the World Cup was crazy, was not thought through. Immediate backlash from the various football associations around the world. He screwed it up and he should go. But it has sort of shone a harsh light on the way the football is run and regulated. It's not new. It's a very murky world. But he should go.
1: I mean, it seems to me, Emily, that he could, in spite of this massive blunder and his questionable behaviour, that he could actually survive because the smaller football nations, I mean, Morocco gave him support this week, could outvote the big nations of football.
14: Yeah, and it's like John, I feel like this is such an old story that there is allegedly a lot of corruption. It seems pretty obvious to many of us. And I think once you've lost the trust, even if you keep the trust of the smaller nations, if you have lost the trust of the big, powerful football organizations around the world, including UEFA, then you've gone. I mean, that's just part and parcel of being a leader. You have to have enough people feel confident in you. But yes, maybe the voting system means that he's going to stay, but then I think someone needs to look at the voting system.
1: Now, you've already mentioned, or it's come up indirectly, the Clacton by-election. I should say we will be focusing on the Clacton by-election a little bit later on the programme and have a full list of candidates. One of the candidates, however, does have a pledge on the cost of a 99 ice cream. The Daily Star's front page today says that furious Brits are claiming that ice cream men are cashing in as the cost of a 99 soars to almost £7. I suppose the only answer to that, John, is you don't have to buy one.
13: I think that's exactly right. But I bet what we'll see this week is Andy Burnham on his tour of the UK going to somewhere like Western Supermare in the West Country and buying an ice cream. I think it's a fantastic story. Count Binface, one of his pledges is he'll ensure they're only sold for 99p for each ice cream. It's a classic summer story. It's fun. I was a bit outraged that it's £7 for an ice cream, but I bet we'll see, as we saw Gordon Brown and Tony Blair very famously in 97 or 2001 in the election, politicians with ice creams. People like to see that. Suggests that the politician is part of the people.
1: Okay, John Riley and Emily Sheffield, thank you both very much indeed for going through the Sunday papers. And thanks to Fiona, who points out that there isn't actually a Green candidate in Clacton because, along with other parties, they have chosen not to stand against Nigel Farage.

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1: It is midday here on Times Radio. I'm Adam Bolton. This week marks the anniversary of the dropping of the atomic bombs on Hiroshima and Nagasaki. We're going to look in the archive about how the nuclear arms race has developed since then. Nigel Farage, as we've just been discussing, is taking on Count Binface and 32 other candidates in an attempt to be re-elected in Clacton. We'll look at what's going on there. And what about what's going on in the Democratic Party as Democratic Socialists win in Michigan? All that after the news from Andy Hayes.
2: Thank you, Adam. Good afternoon. Andy Burnham is going on a national tour this week to listen to people's concerns about the cost of living. He's expected to announce new measures to ease pressures on households. He's already announced measures on energy bills and bus fares. Officials say he will use the tour to inform a 10-year plan for the country. Matt Pound is a former advisor to Sir Keir Starmer and Rachel Reeves. He says what really matters is the budget in late October.
3: We're not going to know whether we've got a serious plan to grow the economy until the budget, because so many of the problems with the UK economy are big and structural, and about the way that we tax work and the way that we encourage work. We have huge problems, as I'm sure we've been over many times on this programme, with the welfare bill, the proportion that we are spending on either in-work benefits or out-of-work benefits.
2: The former Conservative Justice Secretary and Chancellor, Kenneth Clark, has told Times Radio that Andy Burnham will have to risk being unpopular over the early release of prisoners. The Prime Minister has made amendments saying that rapists, child sex offenders and grooming gang members will not be included. But Lord Clark says tough decisions do need to be taken. He also says sentences are too long.
4: When I was young, believe it, I was once, in my 20s and 30s, and was practising as a barrister all over the Midlands, the sentences were about half what they are now, and we just pile up more and more long sentences until we've filled the prisons up and we've not built enough new prisons.
2: An Irish government jet will bring alleged crime boss Daniel Kinahan back from Dubai today. He was arrested in the UAE in April as part of a bilateral agreement. Security measures being used by the Irish government include bomb-proof vans, decoy vans and signal jammers in prison ceilings. Stephen Breen is the co-author of a book called Kinahan Assassins.
5: The Irish authorities take these matters very seriously. They have very highly trained officers who have been down this road many times before. They have experience of individuals going before the court, so they have the security measures in place and the risk assessments taking place weeks in advance when they know that, you know, this extradition is taking place.
2: More than 20,000 people in Canada have been forced to flee their homes because of fast-moving wildfires. British Columbia has declared a state of emergency. The worst-hit area is close to Lake Okanagan. Prime Minister Mark Carney says the federal government stands ready to offer support. A new plug-in solar panels are due to go on sale this month. They could cut energy bills by about £100 a year. The catch is that they cannot store energy. It has to be used straight away. Energy which isn't used goes into the grid. For a roundup of the news on demand, subscribe to the Times Radio News Briefing, and that's on any podcast platform.
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1: A very good afternoon to you. It's now 4 minutes past 12 midday. We've got a lot coming up between now and 1 o'clock. There are now officially 9 countries with nuclear weapons. Where is the nuclear weapons race going? We'll discuss that in the archive. Plus, Democratic Socialists of America are celebrating a success with their candidate winning in the Democratic primary in the state of Michigan. What does that mean? about the state of the Democratic Party and its prospects more widely in the United States for the midterm and the ultimately the presidential elections. Then after 12:45, is Britain now just another country with a Mediterranean climate? Should we just stop complaining and accept it? We'll discuss that in Political Thinking. And please continue to get in touch with your thoughts. Tweet at Times Radio, text 87222, start your message with the word Times, or WhatsApp us on 0333 003 2353. Now, this week marks 81 years since the dropping of the two atomic bombs, Fat Man on Nagasaki was the second bomb. In total, some 70,000 people are estimated to have died from the radiation impact of the atomic bomb. That remains the last time that nuclear weapons were actually used in the world, but their creation defined much of the Cold War and the period since. It is estimated 9 nations now own nuclear weapons, and others, such as Israel, are not declaring whether they have them. So we thought this week we'd open up the archive, marking the dropping of the atomic bombs, to look at the capabilities that have developed since 1945 in the 20th and 21st centuries. And joining us to look at that is Dr. Marion Mesmer, Programme Director on International Security at Chatham House. Hello to you.
7: Hi, thanks for having me.
1: Now, let's just go back to the dropping of the two atomic bombs, which led to the Japanese surrender and the end of the Second World War, the war in the East. The bombs were named Little Boy and Fat Boy, and Fat Man was dropped on Hiroshima and Nagasaki. Here's President Truman announcing the first atomic bomb, the bombing of Hiroshima.
8: A short time ago, an American airplane dropped one bomb on Hiroshima and destroyed its usefulness to the enemy. That bomb has more power than 20,000 tons of TNT. The Japanese began the war from the air at Pearl Harbor. They have been repaid manyfold, and the end is not yet. With this bomb, we have now added a new and revolutionary increase in destruction to supplement the growing power of our armed forces. In their present form, these bombs are now in production, and even more powerful forms are in development. It is an atomic bomb. It is a harnessing of the basic power of the universe.
1: Obviously, an awful weapon with many, many casualties, Dr. Mesmer, but how did it change strategic thinking around the world that this weapon was now available, certainly to the United States?
7: It changed strategic thinking significantly, because before that, up until the end of the Second World War, we had essentially seen an increase of conventional conflict between various states. And World War I and then World War II were kind of seen as the most extreme forms of that. And in the European memory, we often still think back to the many soldiers that were lost in both of those wars. And so what the nuclear century brought in was essentially a strategic adjustment, where it was thought, because you had such terrible weapons, first only at the hands of the United States, but soon also at the hands of the Soviet Union, and then the UK, France, and China eventually, the idea essentially was that these superpowers would be a lot less likely to engage in conventional conflict with each other, because there was always the risk that you would escalate up to the nuclear level. And that did work to an extent, but it is also a really difficult balance. Deterrence is not really an accurate science. You make a lot of assumptions about how your adversary perceives different capabilities and how that then shapes their actions. But if you get that calculus wrong, then the outcome could be something like the destruction in Hiroshima and Nagasaki, but many times over. I mean, at the height of the Cold War, the United States and the Soviet Union had so many nuclear weapons pointed at each other that they could have destroyed both countries many times over, and then the secondary impacts of all of those nuclear explosions would have very likely led to nuclear winter, which would have probably killed many more thousands of people all across the world. So that's the huge difference between having a nuclear arsenal and not having nuclear weapons prior to 1945.
1: And of course, the result was an arms race during the Cold War for the development of nuclear weapons. And the SSR, the Soviet predecessor to what we now know as Russia, tested RDS-1 atomic bombs in Kazakhstan. And by 1952, the US was upping the arms race with the test of Ivy Mike, the first hydrogen bomb. Then in 1953, the USSR detonated their own hydrogen weapon, RDS-6. By 1961, they detonated the Tsar bomber. This is all nuclear tests. And that was the last nuclear weapon ever exploded in human history. Now, the competition led to serious tensions, obviously, between the United States and the USSR. And in 1962, the Cuban Missile Crisis took place when the US intended to plant Jupiter missiles in Turkey, which could strike Moscow, and US spy planes could sight nuclear sites in Cuba, being put in by the USSR, the Soviets, 90 miles off the coast of Florida. The tension, the confrontation, lasted 13 days, after which the Soviet leader Nikita Khrushchev removed the missiles from Cuba, and the US agreed never to attack Cuba and also to withdraw missiles from Turkey. Here's President John F. Kennedy speaking about the weapons they found in Cuba.
9: Within the past week, unmistakable evidence has established the fact that a series of offensive missile sites is now in preparation on that imprisoned island. The purpose of these bases can be none other than to provide a nuclear strike capability against the Western Hemisphere.
1: Well, thanks to Associated Press for that clip. And, of course, what was going on, Dr. Mesmer, really was a sort of acceleration of positioning nuclear weapons around the world, really, by both sides.
7: Yes, absolutely. And I think what's really incredible about the Cuban Missile Crisis is the speed at which it developed. And this was in a time before the internet. It was in a time when the presidents really only could communicate either via telephone directly or via their embassies in the other city. And so they had much more time to think about how they wanted to react, what they wanted their next move to be. Whereas if we were to face a similar crisis today, then decision-making would be much quicker and communication would be much quicker, which on the one hand could be good for de-escalation, but on the other hand, if we look at the many moments where the Cuban Missile Crisis could have developed very differently, you can also see how actually escalation could happen much more quickly. And so the other thing that I think is really striking about the Cuban Missile Crisis is that it was the first moment where both the US president and the Soviet president realized that actually maybe an unfettered arms race wasn't necessarily a good thing. And on the back of that, they then started various arms reduction talks, which led to the sort of architecture of arms control agreements that we then had with us for a lot of the Cold War and well into the 1990s and early 2000s. And so you can see how this one crisis essentially really highlighted what the risk was of having nuclear missiles stationed close to the other, and what that then meant for strategic stability. And then, of course, bringing in intercontinental ballistic missiles, so very large missiles that could essentially target the Soviet Union from the US and vice versa, meant that it was a lot less important to have missiles stationed close to the other's territory going forward.
1: But there was also a significant shift with the arrival of Merming, having multiple independent re-entry vehicles, effectively warheads, making it more difficult to guarantee a defence against the nuclear attack. But also, in the 1980s, people turned to so-called tactical nuclear weapons. The idea, of course, of locating them in Europe became very controversial and led to the Greenham Common protests. We can listen to one of the anti-Greenham Common campaigners, Anne Pettit, speaking in 1982 about the Greenham Common camp against the deployment of those missiles.
10: We decided to call it a peace camp and decided to stay, asking for a public debate between everybody in this country about the sighting of cruise missiles.
1: And how significant do you think that change was towards thinking about intermediate range nuclear missiles or battlefield nuclear weapons, as they've sometimes been called?
7: Well, bringing in tactical nuclear weapons was essentially a Soviet response to what they saw as conventional superiority that NATO had over them. So the Soviet Union ended up relying much more on their nuclear arsenal because they thought that their conventional armed forces and their conventional capabilities could not match up with what NATO had in a conflict situation.
1: But then NATO wanted to match that, of course.
7: Exactly. NATO was then concerned that if they couldn't match that as a deterrent, then the Soviet Union would be incentivized to use tactical nuclear weapons early in a conflict. And that's essentially a dynamic that is back on the table now.

0: case in the Commons for Britain's nuclear deterrent.
1: Our national interest is clear. Britain's nuclear deterrent is an insurance policy we simply cannot do without. We cannot compromise on our national security. We cannot outsource the grave responsibility we shoulder for keeping our people safe. And we cannot abandon our ultimate safeguard out of misplaced idealism. That would be a reckless gamble, a gamble that would enfeeble our allies and embolden our enemies. A gamble with the safety and security of families in Britain that we must never be prepared to take. Mr. Speaker, we have waited long enough. It is time to get on with building the next generation of our nuclear deterrent. It is time to take this essential decision to deter the most extreme threats to our society and preserve our way of life for generations to come.
0: Dr. Mesmer, other comparable countries, I mean, Italy, Germany, Spain, they don't have a nuclear weapon. France does. Is Theresa May right there, what she says, that we do need a nuclear deterrent?
2: Well, the interesting thing is that she came to that conclusion in a very different strategic environment, right? So I think especially today in 2026, if we're looking at the security environment in Europe, then I think the UK is not in a position to be able to disarm, especially not unilaterally, because we know that Russia is deterred by UK nuclear weapons, and Russia cares a lot that the UK has actually also said that its nuclear weapons are in service of NATO, whereas, for example, France, which is also a NATO member state, it says that it keeps its nuclear weapons sort of for its national deterrence, and now in this newfound European deterrence arrangement, but French nuclear weapons are not part of NATO capabilities. And so, especially given that there are some uncertainties about how the relationship between the US and European NATO states will continue to evolve going forward, that has sort of given additional importance to UK nuclear weapons. I do think that it's really important to also think about what else deters. It's not just nuclear weapons that deter. And we do know that Russia also really cares about a conventional mismatch. And the UK is not as strong when it comes to conventional capabilities as other NATO member states are. So this is something that's not to be neglected. But at the same time, I do think it would be misplaced at this point in 2026 to think about the UK disarming, because the European security environment is simply not in that position.
0: So far, we've largely been talking about, in Cold War terms, of the West versus the Soviets or its successors. What about nuclear proliferation to Asia? What happened there?
2: Yeah, I mean, that's also something that's a huge concern at this point in time, right? I mean, China acquired nuclear weapons in the 60s and was then for a long time a relatively stable nuclear state, in the sense that it had a relatively small arsenal that was comparable to the nuclear arsenals of the UK and France. And it said that it had a no first use policy. So essentially meaning that China said that its nuclear weapons were only to deter a first strike against China, but that it would never be the country that would use nuclear weapons first. But what we've seen over the last 10 years or so is that the Chinese nuclear arsenal has really grown, and China is not very transparent about why it has been growing its nuclear arsenal. So there are all sorts of concerns about whether that means that China is abandoning its no first use policy or what that might mean for regional security. And so occasionally you also hear countries like South Korea talk about whether they actually want to acquire nuclear weapons in order to be able to deter either North Korea, who became nuclear in early in the 2000s, or China. And so I think increasing essentially the proliferation of nuclear weapons across Asia would be a huge security concern. And we have the US take all sorts of steps to make sure that that doesn't happen. So, for example, the Biden administration increased the number of submarine rotations that went through South Korea to essentially assure Korean allies that the US was still sticking with its extended deterrence commitments and would look after South Korea if there was to be an emergency.
0: But already we had India testing nuclear weapons in the 1970s and again in 1998, and Pakistan also tested a weapon in 1998. Here's the Foreign Secretary of Pakistan, Amjad Ahmed Khan, speaking in 1998 after Pakistan had conducted five tests.
3: All the tests conducted were fully contained

0: there was no release of radioactivity. The results were as expected. The devices tested correspond to weapons configuration compatible with delivery system.
1: And of course, in Asia, we also have North Korea, which really has built its economy around being a nuclear power. Doctor,
2: North Korea best not make any more threats to the United States. They will be met with fire and fury like the world has never seen. He has been very threatening beyond a normal statement. And as I said, they will be met with fire, fury, and frankly, power, the likes of which this world has never seen before.
1: Hey, Dr. Mesmer, it doesn't seem that threats like those we heard from Donald Trump or indeed previously towards India and Pakistan have stopped proliferation.
3: No, I mean, that's the really difficult thing. It seems that once a country actually acquires nuclear weapons, there's not much more that can be done. We've only had one example of a country essentially getting rid of a nuclear weapons program, and that's South Africa in 1990. And other than that, countries essentially decided when they were in the process of developing
1: Ukraine would say it gave up its nuclear weapons.
3: Well, I mean, the Ukrainian nuclear weapons were part of the USSR nuclear program, so that was different because it wasn't an independent nuclear weapons program. And, I mean, there are expert assessments out there that say that Ukraine would have actually struggled to maintain an independent nuclear arsenal. So I think that's important to keep in mind as well. And so I think, you know, the important moment when we're talking about non-proliferation is essentially trying to prevent countries from acquiring nuclear weapons in the first place, such as was the case with Iran, right, where there was the Joint Comprehensive Plan of Action, also known as the Iran deal, that put severe limitations on Iran's nuclear program to make sure that it stayed a civilian nuclear program. But unfortunately, it does seem to be the case that once a state reaches the status of a nuclear armed state, it's incredibly difficult to undo that unless the government of that state is willing to collaborate in that effort.
1: Then there's the question of what weapons Israel has. Here is CNN's Chris Cuomo asking Prime Minister Netanyahu about that in 2018.
4: Does Israel have nuclear capabilities and nuclear weapons? Yes or no?
5: We've always said that we won't be the first to introduce it, so we haven't introduced it.
4: But that's not an answer to the question. Do you have them or do you not?
5: Of any country. It's as good an answer as you're going to get. But I'll tell you one thing, Chris, and I think it's important. You know, Iran signed NPT. Iran signed all sorts of commitments. Iran said that they don't have this nuclear weapons program. And Iran calls daily for the annihilation of my country.
1: What do you reckon, Dr. Mesmer? Is Israel a nuclear power?
3: Well, I mean, as the clip just showed, Israel has never officially declared that they have nuclear weapons, but it is assumed that they do have nuclear weapons. And there was an explosion in the early 70s that essentially is assumed to be Israel's nuclear test. So we won't know for sure, but the assumption essentially is that Israel has a small nuclear weapons program.
1: And finally, they haven't been used since the bombings of Japan in 1945. Do you think the likelihood of the use of nuclear weapons is going up or down?
3: If you compare the period in the 1990s to now, then I would say the likelihood has gone up. If we compare today to various crisis moments in the Cold War, then perhaps the likelihood is a little lower than it was during those moments of crisis. But I think the really important thing is that we now have 8 or 9 nuclear armed states, and the sort of political relationships between them have become a lot more complicated. So, you know, China is not just worried about its relationship with the US, it is also to an extent worried about its relationship with Russia, and it is worried about its relationship with India. And so India is not just worried about its relationship with Pakistan, it's also keeping a close eye on China and the sort of border competition there. So for almost every single nuclear armed state, they are no longer just concerned with one adversary, but they are concerned with at least two adversaries. And so that creates a much more unstable situation, because if any of those state postures change, even if they change in response to what one adversary did, the other adversary is also going to take notice and adjust their posture. So I think that's essentially the really tricky puzzle that we need to solve in the 21st century, that we've not quite managed to solve, how to make sure that we do not get to a nuclear catastrophe and that nuclear weapons aren't used again, while state relationships are much more volatile today than they have been in a very long time.
1: Dr. Mary Mesmer of Chatham House, thank you very much indeed. Next, the political week ahead.
6: I believe those who are curious see the world differently. 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We are One Viking, exploring the world in comfort.
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1: Well, time now to look at the political week ahead. Tomorrow in the United States, the trial begins of Dwayne Davis, charged with the 1996 murder of Tupac Shakur. Davis was a known suspect and admitted to providing the gun to shoot Shakur. The case is in Las Vegas. On Tuesday, there are 5 primaries taking place in the U.S. to select candidates for the midterms in Alabama, Connecticut, Vermont, Minnesota and Wisconsin. Back here on Thursday, of course, there is the by-election in Clacton-on-Sea featuring an astonishing 34 candidates with Nigel Farage the only one from a major party. We can speak now to Lucy Fisher, the Whitehall editor of the Financial Times, who's been spending some time in Clacton. Hello to you.
10: Hi, Adam.
1: Reading your reports for the Sunday Times, you think there's not much doubt that it's going to be a Farage victory?
10: Yeah, for the Financial Times, yes, that's right. I mean, not in any way trying to claim that my vox pops are a scientific approach to measuring support on the ground, but certainly they seemed to chime with polling by Civation at the end of last month, which found that Farage could be on track to gain 73% of the vote, albeit with low turnout, and also chiming with the bookmakers who are predicting a comfortable win for Farage. And of course, you know, his path back to the Commons has been smoothed by Labour, the Tories, the Lib Dems and other major political parties boycotting this race. So in one sense, you know, we have to ask how much of a victory will it be for him on Friday if the best he can say is, well, I've beaten a bin, the novelty candidate Count Binfaced. But on the other hand, I do think there is an interesting question about why, when at a time when his poll ratings have been plunging this year nationwide, and when reforms' favourability ratings have also been trundling down in the past 6-7 months, is it the case that Farage's personal popularity remains so buoyant in that Essex seat?
1: And why were the voters you spoke to saying that they were going to stick with, I think they often called him Nigel, didn't they?
10: Yeah, that's right. I mean, there was this sort of sense that voters felt like they knew him. It was very much that Boris phenomenon of people calling him by his first name, Nigel or Nige. And curiously, to my mind, for a politician who spent, you know, 3 decades at the forefront of politics, and before that was a stockbroker, People really had this sense of him being quite a down-to-earth, grounded person. You know, we kept picking up phrases unprompted, like, you know, well, he's an ordinary guy, or he's one of us, you know, he's a man of the people. So people felt on the ground like they knew him personally, had a level of affection for him. And also, to my mind, interestingly, I was asking people who were fans of his, well, what do you make of this heightened scrutiny of the £5 million personal gift that he received from this crypto billionaire, Christopher Harborne, before the last general election, which prompted the Parliamentary Standards Commissioner to open a probe into him? And people said either that they didn't care, or that they thought there was an element of fake news around it. They just sort of wouldn't engage. They said, I just don't believe it. Or perhaps, you know, equally depressing, you know, people sort of said, well, I think all politicians are on the make, or all politicians are getting, you know, huge payments from various quarters, which, you know, isn't the case. This is fairly unprecedented for a politician to receive such a huge gift like this. But, you know, it sort of, you know, showed a lot about the perception people have of politicians and their motivations.
1: Lucy Fisher of the Financial Times, thank you very much indeed. And we promised you the full list of candidates. Here are my Times Radio afternoon colleagues, Jame and Fee, reading it out.
11: The candidates standing in the Clacton constituency by-election are as follows. Joseph, 77, Independent. Adam Al-Khatib, The Forward Party. 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Howling Lord Hope, The Official Monster Raving Loony Party. 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Michael Noel O'Keefe, Independent. 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Ketan Kumar Pipalia, UK Voice, Safer and Stronger UK. 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James Ransley, Consensus Party candidate. Jerry Smith, Independent. Kai Stevens, British Democrats. Don Stevens, Rejoin EU. Baron von Thunderclap, The Official Monster Raving Loony Party. Pamela Walford, Independent. Marcus White, Everyone is God Party. Mark Wilkinson, Independent.
1: Fantastic stuff. Thank you very much indeed. Now, what's going on in the Democratic Party of the United States? 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
13: Good afternoon. The Prime Minister is expected to announce a series of measures to make life easier for those struggling with the cost of living. Andy Burnham will embark on a tour of the UK tomorrow. A suspected crime boss will arrive in Dublin later after being extradited from the UAE. An Irish government jet's collecting 49-year-old Daniel Kinahan, who'll face the charge of directing a criminal organisation. A report in the Sunday Times shows UK universities are accepting students with lower grades. It's because many international pupils have left. Tighter rules on visas and economic instability have made things harder for people coming to study from abroad. A state of emergency has been declared in British Columbia and Canada after a wildfire forced thousands of people to flee their homes. The fire occupies more than 36 square miles. British Columbia Premier David Ebbies told a news conference that one firefighter had likened the blaze to a bomb going off.
14: Homes have been lost and properties have been destroyed. Some people became trapped as conditions changed very quickly and needed to be rescued. It remains a very dynamic and threatening situation.
13: And the EU is considering plans to delay the full implementation of its entry-exit system. It's to avoid chaos at the border. They're looking to suspend the new border controls beyond the 6th of September. For News Bulletin, when you want it, search for the Times News Briefing on any podcast platform.
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1: In the United States, November's midterm elections are getting ever closer, but Democrats are still fighting over what direction the party should take. Some say the soul of the party. But there have been some significant victories for so-called Democratic Socialists. Last week in Michigan, Abdul El-Sayed defeated the centrist Congresswoman Haley Stevens by just a whisker, setting up a contest between him and Mike Rogers of the Republicans in November. Here he is making his victory statement.
23: If you believe, like me, that we have a responsibility to stand up and walk with our unions so that everybody has collective bargaining rights in this country, if you believe, like me, that you ought to have the guarantee of good health care in this country without some corporation trying to tell you what you cannot have and should not fight for, I hope that you'll join this movement now.
1: Certainly the Palestine-Israel issue featured prominently, and Stevens, for example, had the backing of the Democratic leadership in Washington, and she also received $32 million from AIPAC, the pro-Israel lobby. But she lost. So is democratic socialism rising in America, and how will that influence the midterm elections in 2028? Let's speak to Amy Dacey, the former chief executive of the Democratic National Committee. Hello to you.
24: Hello, how are you?
1: I'm very well, thank you. I hope you are too. Now, what do you see, if you do, as being the significance of the victory in Michigan by Abdul El-Sayed?
24: Well, I do think that we're seeing some, you know, candidates in various places that are doing well because they're not necessarily establishment candidates. A lot of them are saying that they are, trying to run on a message that they think things can be done better. They think that things are not happening, you know, with current members, people who have been in the system. So I think you saw in Michigan, too, Abdul really running a campaign that talked about it's not working. Here are some things that can be done better, and, you know, reaching out to candidate to voters in that manner.
1: It's been pointed out by a listener that the victorious candidate is not formally a member of the Democratic Socialist Alliance. Does that make any difference? Is he a Democratic Socialist?
24: No, I mean, listen, I think it's how people affiliate, certainly. And in one way, certainly to look at it, you know, in the U.S., there isn't a Democratic Socialist line at all. I mean, there is they can affiliate or say they're a part of a certain wing of a party. It's how he decides to affiliate. Some of them will say that. You know, there's a history in parties in the U.S. of having, we've had the Tea Party candidates on the Republican side, or there's this movement, there's MAGA Republicans. That's not how it appears on the party line. It's just how they seem to affiliate. There was Blue Dog Democrats back in the 90s who seemed to be more conservative. I think that there's definitely people who are on the more progressive liberal wing of the party, and some of them are saying this rise of Democratic Socialists. It's how they decide to affiliate. Even Anastasia Ortiz, Cortez, the congresswoman, she appears as a Democrat, on this. She runs as a Democrat. So that's the way that the system works here in the States. It's, I think, how candidates are presenting themselves to voters.
1: But does it point to a real transformation? I mean, we also had the victory of Mamdani in New York. A transformation in the Democratic Party moving away perhaps from support for Israel to more overt support for the Palestinians, something which in the state of Michigan, given its population makeup, it was felt to be quite significant in the defeat of Joe Biden.
24: It's certainly an issue that's still going to be prevalent, I think, in this midterm election. I do think you saw, in our elections last year in 2025, though, more moderate candidates winning in governor's races in New Jersey and Virginia. So there are places where, candidates who seem more liberal or or like with Mamdani in New York. Now, certainly Abdul won in the primary in Michigan. Whether or not he wins in the general will depend on how he talks to voters or what he says the plan is to the whole state. And that is a different place to run than certainly in New York City. So it remains to be seen like what he says in a general election. I still think with all these international issues as well, people are still concerned about the basic things in the United States, about the economy, about affordability, about people's ability to provide the things that they need for their families going forward. So if candidates aren't talking about that this fall, I think they're missing out on something that's that, you know, is the biggest concern of voters in this country. And so I think Abdul, you know, in Michigan, candidates in congressional races and down ballot all over the country and Senate races are going to have to talk about that. They're going to have to talk about why this current administration is not getting it done, why there's mistakes being made if they're running as Democrats. Republicans will have to say, why are people better off, you know, than they have been in the past years? And so that will still be at the forefront of this election.
1: A big question that often faces political parties in democracies is whether they can please their activists and at the same time please a majority of the electorate to win. What's your view on that?
24: Well, I mean, I think it's the view is it's the future of primaries in this country. I mean, the individuals who are voting in primaries and affiliating with one party are certainly becoming less and less. Absolutely. The voters that voted in a primary are more likely to be more party loyalists, you know, more people who, you know, want to see that. But now in the general election, these are the choices before the candidates. Abdul's going to have to talk to those people that didn't vote for him. There were several people who voted for Haley Stevens, you know, across the state, you know, in this primary. He's going to have to welcome them into the fold. And then he's going to have to talk to independents or people who didn't vote in the primary and make that case. So that's what he's setting out to do in a very short time. You know, this was a late primary as well. But that is what any candidate, you know, has to do when they get through these primaries is then look at the general election makeup, you know, in this midterm election and see how they're, you know, making sure to keep the people with them that voted in the primary, but talk to those voters in an authentic way about how they're the better option going forward.
1: I mean, I think I'm right in saying that the polls suggested that Abdul's opponent had a better chance of winning in November.
24: Yeah, I think we've seen this a lot. Polls are just a snapshot or a moment in time, and they, you know, can kind of indicate, you know, where people are. But it's the voters, and the only poll that matters is the poll on election day. And I think that, you know, he was certainly outspent. Polls indicated that he might not be able to win. But I think it goes back to traditional politics and doing a ground game where he really built a voter contact system that worked in his favor and got out there, turnout models, talk to voters. And I think he has to replicate that and expand that for a general election to see himself be successful.
1: Amy Dacey, thank you very much indeed for joining us on Times Radio. Next, is it time to get used to the weather? Drought and lack of rain. Speaking to George Monbiot about that, we'll discuss that next in Political Thinking. This is Adam Bolton with you here on Times Radio.
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1: This summer's weather is setting records today. The record for the most consecutive numbers of days above 30 degrees has been broken, a record set in the 1990s. And we're also coming up for 53 days since the last rainfall. So can we do anything about it, or should we just learn to live with it, enjoy the so-called Mediterranean style of life in these temperatures? That's been an argument voiced by some columnists, but not all of them agree. I began by asking the environmentalist George Monbiot, who I spoke to this weekend, what he says to those who say, just accept it and move on.
9: It's very interesting, isn't it, that the argument has switched from saying it's not happening, it's all a lie, it's all a conspiracy, to it's happening, too late to do anything about it, we'll just have to live with it. And at no point in between did those same people say it's real, it's happening, we have to do something about it. So this is just another excuse not to take action, and an excuse very often which meshes with the agenda of the fossil fuel companies, which of course don't want us to take action because that affects their profits.
10: But would it be possible, for us to adapt to it? You know, people talk about changing what you grow in your garden, or getting air conditioning, things like that. I mean, it may not be what you want, but would it be possible to do that?
9: Well, there are some things we can adapt to. There are other things which are much, much harder, if not impossible, to adapt to. So, for instance, large numbers of the world's cities are threatened by sea level rise. Now, theoretically, you could say, oh, well, move everyone inland. But the people who say that have got absolutely no conception of the logistical, let alone the financial implications of doing that. It's just off the scale, not least because where we tend to live in big cities is in many cases the only real realistic place that those cities can be. We also are threatened with systemic and very serious water shortages, not least soil water shortages, which severely hamper our ability to grow crops. So, yeah, there are some things you can adapt to. But of course, generally, the more privileged people can adapt better. They generally have more heat-proof homes. They can afford methods of adaptation. They can move more easily. And it's generally the poorer people who the worst impacts land on. But it's quite striking that the people who are most loudly saying we should adapt tend to be very privileged.
10: But on the individual point, what can you say to people who say, well, it doesn't matter what I do, it's not going to make any difference to this?
9: I mean, there is some truth in that we need government policy, we need proper systemic approach to this massive emergency, this crisis. So we need to really put the economy on a war footing to switch away from our damaging activities and towards a far more benign economic model. But at the same time, there are some things you can do which do make a huge difference. The biggest one of all, which is also the least discussed, is changing your diet. If you switch away from an animal-based diet to a plant-based diet, you massively reduce your environmental impacts right across the board. But also, of course, changing our transport modes, if you can. Flying much less, that makes a huge difference. You know, if you can afford it, insulate your home, get yourself a heat pump, change the way that you use energy to the greatest extent possible.
10: Now, those are personal choices, if you like, or household choices. To what extent should the government intervene, in your view?
9: Well, I think it has to be led by government. People don't really take it seriously unless it is led by government. And for a long time, I've been calling for people like myself to be nationalised. I mean, not literally, but, you know, it's left to people like me to say, this is an emergency, we've got to do something about it, here's what we ought to do. And, of course, the great majority of people aren't going to listen to someone like me, and they've got all sorts of good reasons and bad reasons for dismissing people like me. But if it comes from government, then people do tend to take it much more seriously. That's what we saw in the COVID pandemic, where the government said, this is an emergency, we have to treat it as such, we're calling on you as a nation to do the following. We saw it in wartime, very clearly. And it's inconceivable that if the response were privatised, as it is today, if it were left to people like me to say this is what we ought to do, there would have been much less of an effective response, both to COVID and to the threat of invasion by Germany. So, you know, we have to be realistic about this. The state is the only thing which can really lead us to the systemic and serious change that we need.
10: But what, I suppose, is the main topic at the moment, which is kind of sometimes bundled up into net zero in inverted commas, is the fact that we in this country, for both business and individuals, seem to have incredibly high energy costs, where other equivalent countries with equivalent concerns don't. And that is down to the government, isn't it?
9: Well, it is, and it's down to a model of costing energy, which really doesn't make any sense in this day and age at all, because the price of electricity is pegged to the price of gas, fossil gas, even though the minority of our electricity is now produced by fossil gas, but it's the resource of last resort, and so it under the current costing model, which is called marginal cost pricing, it sets the price for all the electricity you buy. That doesn't make any sense. In the UK, it happens 98% of the time. In continental Europe, on average, it happens 37% of the time. So we're a real outlier in terms of pegging our electricity costs to gas. That's why electricity costs so much in this country, because renewables are now much, much cheaper than gas is. They produce electricity for far lower costs than gas. In much of the time, the majority of our electricity is produced by renewables, but it's still costed as if it were being produced by gas. That has to change.
10: But that was, you see, a green policy originally, wasn't it? The government policy was, you ought to know that energy is expensive, therefore we're going to make this link. And you know, that, I suppose, is why people to a certain extent are discredited.
9: No, that's absolutely not why we use marginal cost pricing. It's a hangover from some rather complicated financial engineering in the past. But the important thing is that you can change this system. And in fact, you can change it technologically as well as financially. And technologically, there are huge options now, because we've seen these massive advances in the development of what are called grid-scale batteries. So these, as the name suggests, these enable you to store large quantities of electricity without the use of fossil fuels, so that your renewables, which can be intermittent in their production, you harvest some of that electricity while they're producing at a high rate, and then you can release it when they're producing at a low rate. And by that means, you can get gas off the grid altogether, and then your pricing can be organically pegged to the cost of renewables, which is much lower than the cost of gas.
10: Now, there is a lot of focus at the moment on the whole question of the North Sea and continuing to develop what is clearly an energy source in decline. And again, you know, ordinary people would say it doesn't make much sense for us to not develop our own industry when we're buying gas from the same basin from Norway.
9: Well, the thing is that we should be buying much less gas. We should be using much less gas. We now have the technological change which enables us to use much less. And so under those circumstances, it makes no sense at all to be developing new reserves. And
10: except if we're buying it off Norway.
9: Well, I mean, we're still buying it off someone, because the companies which are producing it will sell it at the same cost to whoever comes along to buy it. It doesn't really make any difference at all whether they're based on the Norwegian sector or based in the British sector. We pay the same price to fundamentally the same companies or very similar ones.
10: We don't get the tax, and we don't get the employment.
9: Oh, well, If we're talking tax, okay, let's talk tax. Much of the time, we're actually costing more in because of the huge tax rebates, the hidden subsidies which we give to North Sea oil and gas. And if we're talking jobs, well, the calculation, the industry's own calculations, is that the two new fields we're talking about would create direct employment of 477 people. Now, obviously, that's some people, but the current green energy sector employs 300,000 people directly. There's a further 400,000 jobs coming online pretty soon, driven by government policy. I mean, is this really the hill that Andy Burnham wants to die on?
10: No one in this country is actually saying stop the development of renewables. They're simply saying that... You know, there's something you
9: can... No, but I'm trying to create a comparison between the enormous potential for jobs, for economic development. I mean, already we have £100 billion generated, according to the CBI, from the green economy in this country. I mean, it makes our North Sea oil and gas look like an absolute drop in the ocean in economic and employment terms. And yet it occupies this huge amount of space in our minds when we're talking about the energy sector. It's really, really tiny.
10: But a lot of renewables involves purchasing the hardware from China, doesn't it?
9: Mm-hmm. It does, yes. And this is a failure right across Europe and indeed in North America too. Some of us years ago were saying we ought to be developing our own manufacturing capacity. But we didn't. You know, I think we misspent money on a very large scale a few decades ago. First of all, giving away all the North Sea oil and gas revenues effectively to shareholders when, you know, we could have created a sovereign wealth fund like Norway did, which could have then helped us to invest in manufacturing capacity. Also with the feed-in tariffs, which I felt and argued at the time should also have been used instead to invest in manufacturing capacity. This is a grave mistake, I believe, that our governments have made. It does make us dependent on this for China, but the answer is not to say, well, we're not going to use the technologies. The answer is to develop our own capacity late in the day, as it may now be.
10: Now, if we carry on as we are, and I think you'd accept that in global terms, the UK contribution is relatively small, for obvious reasons, population, all the rest of it.
1: Oh, that was George Monbiot, cut off there at the end, speaking to me early on. Not everyone agrees. Chris says, yes, but we broke as a country, so if we can make money of selling off our gas reserves, then it is worthwhile. Well, that's pretty much all from me today. For today, thanks for listening, and thanks very much indeed for all your messages. My producer was Ali Razamanji, and the technical producer was Hunter Wang. Please join me again next week at 10 a.m. And do stay with us through the afternoon, because taking over next is the great Ryan Tubridy.

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1: Many thanks, Adam. Much obliged. Coming up, Four Weddings and a Funeral actor John Hannah will be joining me to talk about his new crime caper, Benidorm is Murder. In our US debate, I'll speak to two political switchers, that is to say, a Republican who turned into a Democrat and a Democrat who turned into a Republican. What happens when the internet decides you're dead? Steve Burns, the former host of Nickelodeon's Blue's Clues, will tell us what it's like being at the center of multiple false death hoaxes. First of the news with Eliza Phillips.
2: Thanks, Ryan. Good afternoon. Israel has rejected Donald Trump's 15-point peace plan for Gaza. Prime Minister Benjamin Netanyahu says it won't withdraw from the enclave until Hamas fully disarms. Last month, the US president announced there was a breakthrough in his proposal to end the war. An Irish government jet will bring alleged crime boss Daniel Kinahan back from Dubai today. He was arrested in the UAE in April. Security measures being used by the Irish government include bomb-proof fans, decoy vans and signal jammers. Stephen Breen is the co-author of a book called Kinahan Assassins.
3: Once he is charged, he will then be brought to the maximum security prison in Portlaoise. It's already is home to, you know, some of his associates and other senior figures with organised crime, also members of dissident Republican groups as well. And it will be incumbent when he does face this charge and when he is remanded in custody, the security and keeping him safe will be the responsibility of the Irish Prison Service. That's something that they are well versed in and something that they have years of experience of.
2: Andy Burnham is going on a national tour this week to listen to people's concerns about the cost of living. He's expected to announce new measures to ease pressures on households. He's already announced help on energy bills and bus fares. Officials say he'll use the tour to inform a 10-year plan for the country. Matt Pound is a former advisor to Sir Keir Starmer and Rachel Reeves. He says the cost for Burnham's pledges is starting to mount up.
4: Part of the problem, if you do have a trail of very small measures, is that even though they are very small, I mean, even the first week measures, I think, amount to about $2.5 billion in additional spending on the current balance. If you were to repeat that every week until the budget, you would suddenly have quite a big current balance problem. That is the rule that really, really bites early, so that you can balance day-to-day spending with tax receipts.
2: A World Health Organization warehouse has been struck and destroyed in Ukraine. Some 170 pallets of health supplies were inside the Dnipro facility at the time. The UK Defence Secretary is urging allies to boost Ukraine's air defences ahead of winter. Meanwhile, the Royal Navy's warning of increasing Russian activity around the UK's waters. It spent 21 days in July monitoring ships, and it's up 25% on the same month last year. The temperature is expected to be above 30 degrees in parts of the country today. That's ahead of another hot week. It'll be the fifth official heat wave of the year. Farmers are concerned about a lack of rainfall, but forecaster John Hammond says it's not dry everywhere.
5: Certainly for the next week or so, not a drop of rain. Yet again, across the southeast. Completely different story across Scotland, Northern Ireland, by the way. You may be wondering what all the fuss is about. You've had a fair bit of rain over the last week or two, and it's wet again this morning here. And through the next few days, the northwest of the UK will be more mixed, whereas further south and east, once more, we're going to be hitting 30 degrees.
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1: A very good afternoon to you all and welcome to the show. Ryan Tubridy with you here on Times Radio until 4 o'clock this afternoon. What a pleasure it is to have your company. We're doing something a little different at the beginning of the show this week because we were thinking about the past week and how would you best sum up this week in a song, you see? For example, poor old Martha Reeves. You might have seen this. Martha Reeves of Martha and the Vandellas fame. She's the woman who sang these extraordinary songs like Dancing in the Street and Nowhere to Run. But she didn't have a great week at the office. She had a go at the US national anthem before a baseball game.
7: Oh, say can you see by the dawn's early light what so proudly we hail at the king who's brought
1: stripes. Yeah, please fade that out, Andrew. Thank you so much. Thank you so much. On behalf of everyone listening in, thank you, because that's what it was. And in fairness to Martha, she embraced her newfound status as an internet meme, essentially. And she went on the talk show circuit like a pro and dealt with great skill and aplomb. So she is safe and all is good. But other candidates for the week in song include this classic to mark the putative demise of vertical drinking outside pubs in Soho, because people are wondering, does this mark the end of the standing pint? Don't you know?

Great song. Great song. Could be the song of the week in a song. Or one last go. Maybe the week in a song is best illustrated by this arachnoid number. This version from Michael Bublé, celebrating a monster box office hit in cinemas around the world. The opening that ended all openings for the week. This is, of course, our friend.

0: arms of Spider-Man.
1: That's great. If you haven't heard that full version, by the way, listen to it at 4 o'clock or beyond. Anyway, that's Michael Bublé, Spider-Man. Could that be the week in a song? Your thoughts, most welcome. What tune best sums up the last 7 days? Your week in a song suggestions are welcome. WhatsApp on 0333 003 2353. Or you can WhatsApp your suggestion, text your suggestion to 07222. Start your message, please, with the word times. Meanwhile, on the rest of today's show, it's busy. Our panel will discuss a smorgasbord of topics from flip-flops in the workplace, no thank you, to Meta's so-called perv glasses. Our big guest today is Four Weddings and a Funeral and indeed the Mummy superstar, Scotland's John Hannah. He's in a new TV show. We'll talk to him about that. Taskmaster veteran and stand-up supremo Mike Wozniak will be here, as will Blue Clues presenter Steve Burns, who did not die despite rumours of his demise. Big story, that, and we look forward to meeting him and talking to him. And reflecting a topsy-turvy world, our US debate features a Democrat turned Republican, and they'll be facing a Republican turned Democrat. That kind of show. But let's talk about one of the big news stories of the weekend, and certainly of the day, because it's a live and rolling story, this one. An Irish government jet has flown to Dubai for the extradition of the alleged gang boss Daniel Kinahan. Kinahan has long been a central figure in world boxing, helping to promote and organise some of the biggest fights in the sport's history. Here, for example, is a 2020 social media post from Tyson Fury thanking Kinahan for organising a fight with Anthony Joshua.
2: Hello there. I'm just after getting off the phone with Daniel Kinahan. He's just informed me that the biggest fight in British boxing history has just been agreed. Get up there, my boy! Big shout out, Dan. He got this done literally over the line.
1: Right. So Kinahan is also alleged to be the leader of the notorious Kinahan Crime Group, an organised crime gang involved in international drug trafficking and firearms offences. We'll talk about this now with Philip Ryan, head of content at the Sunday Times Ireland. Philip, good afternoon and thanks for being with us.
3: Good afternoon, Ryan.
1: Well, let's, before we get into the meat and potatoes of the extradition, maybe give us a sense of who Daniel Kinahan is and what his alleged crimes are.
3: Yeah, Daniel Kinahan is the Dublin-born son of Christy Kinahan Sr., who himself has been before the courts in the past or for various drug offences, but that was a long, long time ago. Daniel, it has to be said, at this juncture has never been before the courts, and it'll be his first time before the Irish justice system to later this evening when he does finally arrive here. He's in the news and he's a big deal because he is alleged to be an international crime figure involved in, as you said, trafficking drugs, trafficking arms, and to be tied in with various organisations ranging from South American crime gangs, Mexican crime gangs, and then all the way across the Atlantic to the likes of Hezbollah and Hamas and these type of groups to provide them weapons. There's even the reporting in the Sunday Times has shown his links to Iran even, and fuel smuggling throughout, even as we are in the middle of this fuel crisis. The Kinahans have alleged to be involved in trafficking oil around the globe, even though it's such a high commodity at the moment. And he is in Dubai because people mightn't realise, but around 2016, there was a very high profile attack on his life in a Dublin hotel called Regency Hotel at the time. He was at the time involved in a boxing weigh-in. Like you said, he was this was the world he was trying to ingratiate himself into at the time. This was a lower level fight in Ireland, but he was there at the weigh-in with some of his associates. Men dressed as our own police force of An Garda Síochána stormed the building and started shooting indiscriminately at people, including Daniel, who was believed to be the main target at the time. One of his associates, Liam Byrne, was actually killed during this attack. And what followed was one of the most astonishing gangland feuds in Irish history, with at least 18 people killed over the space of a year and a little bit beyond, mostly in Dublin, sometimes on the outskirts. And all of them were linked in some way to Gerard the Monk Hutch, who is the leader, or the alleged leader, let's say, of another crime gang here in Ireland.
1: Yeah.
3: And then after that, because of the intensity of the Garda investigation, naturally around controlling the feud and controlling the like trying to bring an end to it, essentially, Daniel and some of his associates, his father and his other brother, Christy's Kinahan Jr., fled to Dubai, where they have remained, essentially, until now.
1: Yeah, you mentioned the monk just as a subplot, as you well know, Philip. The monk, of course, has not just once but twice very nearly taken a seat in the Irish National Parliament, but that's a story for another day. Yeah. Watching this story unfold, I mean, the Times obviously had a huge part in moving the story along, if you will. It feels like we are watching the live streaming arraignment of a prisoner from one jurisdiction to another. I mean, as we watch Rolling News live now, we know that Daniel Kinahan is in the skies above us, due to land in Ireland at about 7 o'clock local time. I mean, it is an extraordinary interest in this case, and the security around it is extraordinary too, because it would appear that there are as many people want to try and spring him as want to kill him, arguably.
3: Yeah, like it's very hard to overstate the importance of what is happening today. Like this is on the level of El Chapo being brought to New York to face charges. We're at that level of an alleged criminal, someone who is a leader of a huge multinational crime gang, as we said. I checked just before we came on air here.
1: Yeah.
3: Daniel was the government jet. You can track it, you know, on these online apps. And he's currently just over the Red Sea flying towards Cairo direction.
1: Right.
3: So he's made a decent amount of his journey. I think he set off 11-ish this morning from Dubai. And like you say, expected around 6-7 in Ireland. There's a huge... I actually took the dog for a walk this morning because I live beside the CCJ, and there was already the CCJ... Sorry, is the Criminal Court of Justice here in Ireland. And there was already Gardaí there patrolling, getting ready for his return. The logistics of it will be he will land in a Casement Aerodrome, which is a military airbase just on the outskirts of Dublin.
1: Yeah.
3: And then there's a 15-20 minute drive where a huge armed convoy will bring him to the Central Criminal Court, where he will, for the first time, stand before an Irish judge and hear the allegations that are to be made against him, and which in time he will either plead guilty to, or he will have to sit through a lengthy trial.
1: With no jury,
3: because yes, he will be tried before a special criminal court, which is a court system in Ireland, which was introduced to deal with mostly the fallout from the Troubles in Northern Ireland, where it was feared that juries could be interfered with or threatened because of by dissident Republicans and indeed provisional IRA Republicans. And the Irish court system used that same system to this day to still deal with dissident Republicans and terrorists of all description, but also with serious criminals. And we've seen in only a couple of weeks ago, one of Daniel Kinahan's key associates, Sean McGovern, was before the special criminal court himself. Now, because of the weight of the evidence against him, mostly it's compiled from these secret text message chat things, ENCO chat they call it, or PGP, which is an underground network for criminals to contact each other. They have them all talking to each other. So Sean McGovern pleaded guilty. He's doing 20 odd years now in Portlaoise prison. And the same sort of scenario is going to be put before Daniel Kinahan. A lot of the Garda evidence will again be based on these messages and claims that the messages show that Daniel and others were involved in this gangland feud, which led to so many deaths.
1: So by 9 o'clock or thereabouts this evening, Daniel Kinahan will be far removed from the lifestyle he has become accustomed to in Dubai. Give us a quick flavour of his lodgings tonight.
3: Yeah, certainly. So he'll be in Portlaoise prison, which is the maximum security prison in Ireland, the key one where members of serious criminal gangs and again dissident Republicans and terrorists are held. He's going to be very much segregated from the rest of the prison. And mostly, I think you pointed to it earlier as well, this fear that he is the target for a lot of people. If he is alleged to have done what he has done, he has upset an awful lot of people in the world of criminality, whether they be the victims and the families of the victims, and or his own associates who thought that maybe this feud brought on them too much unwanted attention. And then on the other aspect of all this, given the global nature of his or alleged organization, that he has all this information around dealing with crime gangs in Mexico, dealing with the Iranian regime, dealing with their proxies, whether it be Hamas or Hezbollah. He has a lot of information himself, which could be valuable beyond belief to various governments or regimes around the world, which were to turn, then he was very dangerous to those regimes as well.
1: Of course, fascinating story. Thank you so much for that insight. Philip Ryan is head of content at the Sunday Times Ireland and told us exactly what we needed to know for now. But as I say, it's a rolling story and you'll be reading all about it in your Times tomorrow and indeed tonight. So be sure to keep an eye on the app and the actual paper itself. Coming up, does Andy Burnham own flip-flops? And if so,

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5: The week in a song, Charlie suggests, "How about We Didn't Start the Fire" by Billy Joel, and that's not a bad suggestion. But Bill in Halifax is delighted that he heard a clip of Michael Bublé, a fellow Canadian, earlier on. Anything to please you, Bill. Thanks for listening. You are listening to Ryan Tubridy, and thank you for your company this afternoon. And every Sunday at this very time, I'm joined by two delightfully oversized brains to... Why are you laughing? It's a fair description of the pair of you to analyse some of the most interesting stories of the week. From Andy Burnham's plans for the high street to whether British pub food has become boring. I'm joined today by Joe Elvin, who is host of Royals Uncensored and former editor of You and Glamour Magazine's. Joe, good to see you again.
6: Good afternoon.
5: Also joined by Albie Amacona, who is Conservative commentator and associate fellow at the centre-right think tank, say that carefully, bright blue. Welcome,
7: there
5: we got there. Nice to see you.
7: Nice to see you too.
5: And thank you for being here. So I wanted to ask you about the pressing issue that will continue to dominate conversations around the water cooler as we reach our fifth heat wave after the summer, if you don't mind. The age-old debate has been about shorts in the office. We've kind of been there, done that. That's a no-no, and whether that's appropriate. But there's a new sartorial debate in town. To flip-flop or not to flip-flop, that is the question. Times writers are at odds. So on one hand, you have fashion director Anna Murphy. She's four. She says the secret is that the rest of your outfit looks polished and that your feet don't look like armadillos. Anna writes, which also means that, and I'm sorry to have to say this, because I'm all about equal opportunities, in theory, you are probably not a man. Film stars such as Jonathan Bailey and Jude Law, who are both urban flip-floppers, are, I fear, very much the exception to the rule. And then you have Hilary Rose, columnist, says flip-flops should be worn at the beach and the beach only. She writes, it makes no difference that it's now as hot at home as it is on holiday, not least because cities are filthy. You wouldn't walk down the high street wearing a bikini and a sarong, or at least I hope you wouldn't. So why the holiday flip-flops? Don't you want a proper sole between you and the pavement or the floor of the train or the bus? Why not? Also, if you're busy running about your everyday business as opposed to admiring the view from your balcony, flip-flops are a hindrance. If it starts raining, they're downright dangerous. I was going to start with Joe, felt sexist.
6: Sure.
5: I'll start with you, Albie. Flip-flop, yay, nay?
7: Well, first of all, I don't think we need to worry about the rain recently.
5: No.
6: I was going to say, that doesn't exist anymore.
7: It doesn't exist. It did, yeah. It did rain a little bit in Chiswick this week, and I was so excited.
5: You lucky thing.
7: I was honestly thrilled.
6: But it was 4 minutes.
7: For about 20 minutes, yeah. And it was sort of just that kind of... Not proper rain.
5: It's come to
7: it was
5: that.
7: Just like spit. But I was excited. It was exciting. And I smelt rain for the first time.
5: Yeah, yeah, yeah.
7: I'd forgotten that. What that was like. On flip-flops, I'm a nay.
5: Yeah.
7: I think there's a healthy middle ground between flip-flop and shoe, though. And there are these new trendy things that have become fashionable called sliders.
5: Oh, yes.
7: They're not quite flip-flops.
5: Yeah.
7: And they're definitely not shoes. But they're a lot sturdier than a flip-flop.
5: Yes.
7: And so I think that's a happy medium. People wear them with socks nowadays, which I think is atrocious. Socks and sandals is atrocious, but that is fashionable nowadays.
5: I have to say, I think you speak with great sense there, Joe. Are we?
6: I don't mind a sock and a sandal, but
7: You've not got socks on your sandals.
6: Not today. No, it's too hot. But I think here's an issue where the patriarchy really does men dirty, because I'm all for flip flops and manicured toes for women. There's something a bit cult leader about it in the office when men stick on a sandal or a flip flop. And I don't make the rules. It's just the way it is. And I'm really sorry about that. But I like a slider.
7: Yeah.
6: They're good. But they do look more like, who is this weirdo on a guy than they do on a woman in the office.
7: I agree.
5: I think we're all in on that. There's something about the, I have to say, I don't know whether I have, is it called misophonia when you don't like hearing other people?
6: Oh, yes.
5: I have that a bit with the sound flip-flops make on a foot. when you can hear them coming?
6: There's something unfortunate.

0: When I've had it myself, when you have a beautiful pair of shoes that you love and then you start walking and you realize they make the farting noise.
1: Oh, the squelch sound.
0: And that's just, and they've got to go. They've got to go.
1: They've got to go.
0: It's because, heartbreaking when that happens.
1: Because you hear that first sound first and then you will hear giggling, muffled giggling behind you because they're laughing at you.
0: Yeah.
1: That is a matter of fact. I agree with it as well. Men, so you say cult league or leaders. It's giving that.
0: It does for me, especially with a nice loose pair of slacks and possibly a tunic. Yeah.
1: Wearing flip-flops whilst driving is an offence, says Sarah. So we've got a kind of serious...
0: It is actually quite dangerous.
1: I would be.
0: Yeah. If your shoes fall off mid... acceleration or brake, that's an issue.
2: Yes.
0: I think you're not supposed to wear them. I think it is against the law.
2: Well, I can't drive, so it's never crossed my mind.
0: Okay.
1: Just think wearing flip-flops in the office is an offence.
0: I agree. I have had an unfortunate Birkenstock incident behind the wheel of a car, so I don't drive in loose shoes anymore.
1: Got a bit trapped on the brake or the accelerator.
0: Accelerator.
2: Oh, my goodness.
0: Yeah, I got out of it, but that was like, think on Elvin.
2: That actually sounds
0: terrifying. Yeah.
1: Yeah, that's not good. But the summer makes monsters of us all, like airports. You know, when you go across the threshold of an airport, we turn into monsters and not ourselves. We become like drunk versions of ourselves or something. And equally the summer, we often wear clothes that are just odd.
2: Well, no one in this room.
1: No, we're okay.
2: Everyone's quite well dressed.
1: Quite civilized
0: here
1: today.
0: Thank you, Albie. Yeah, I did. I made an effort.
2: It's paid off.
0: I made an effort to come and sit on the radio.
1: Everything's on. The revolution.
2: It's television now.
1: Everything's televised now. Let's move on because fresh from his summer holidays, possibly in his flip flops, we don't know. But it strikes me as he's probably a slider guy. Actually,
2: there has actually been a picture of Andy Burnham in Birkenstocks.
1: In Birkenstocks.
2: Yes.
1: Okay.
0: I bet he rocks the sock with them as well.
1: Yeah. Well, he's
2: long toes, very long toes.
1: Yeah, well, I'm sure there's something in that too. He's planning a busy week, is he not? The Prime Minister will head out on a tour of the UK to announce a series of measures to help ease the cost of living. We're told to expect a series of measures to make life easier and a focus on turning around the decline of high streets around the country. Details are light, which probably says a lot. So Andy Burnham saying he's going to be in listening mode, but the public concerns about high street, cost of living already pretty well established, Joe, at this stage. So more listening, less talking, or what do you think?
0: Call me confused, but I far be it from me to criticise a politician, particularly the Prime Minister, from wanting to go out and hear from the public. But is it not the case that he was sort of like slid into power because he was supposed to be the best person who understood the issues of the day and how to sort them out? I don't understand what else he needs to know about the policies of his own party, the economic policies that have been in power. They've been in power for, 2 years now?
1: Yes.
0: And I just, you know, my economics is definitely at an A-level.
1: Yeah.
0: But they've done so much to make employment, rents, taxes on small businesses so much more crippling. Even I kind of can do the maths on that. Mm. Why do we need to go out and ask people more questions about this?
1: Well, it's probably the ultimate vibe check when the Prime Minister himself goes around knocking on doors going, how are you feeling?
0: Oh, and I bet he actually uses that phrase,
1: doesn't
0: he?
1: I would say he does.
2: 100%.
0: Wearing his sliders with socks, with his long toes.
1: Yeah.
2: With his long eyelashes too.
0: Yeah, yeah.
1: Well, you did say he slid into power, so it is appropriate his footwear under the circumstances. What do you think, Albie? Are you buying the listening tour?
2: Well, I just wonder how much listening is actually going to go on, to be honest. I imagine what it's going to be is Andy Burnham going around the country in sliders or not in sliders, sort of taking lots of nice photographs, doing social media videos, perhaps the odd pool interview that the press will pick over, kind of looking like a man of the people, with the people, meeting the people where they are, and some nice pictures of him holding babies and petting dogs, that sort of thing. Mm. I imagine that's what it'll be. Do I think it'll have a huge impact on policy? Probably not. We do know that he wants to now be seen to be focusing on the cost of living crisis. He's talking about wanting to revitalise the high street. What that looks like in practice, we don't know yet. But one of the things that I find quite interesting is that actually I think all of the major political parties look at the high street as an area of interest, as something that's quite important, that's something that people care about, it's something visible that everyone sees. If you've got a rubbish high street, that's something you see every day.
1: Well, what is the problem, chief problem or two in the high street as a punter? Like, what do you see when you walk down the high street? What's it getting on your nerves?
2: Well, I think there are different issues in different parts of the country. Look, I'll be very honest and say I have a very nice high street.
1: Yeah.
2: But there are other high streets that I've been to which are not so nice. And what are the issues with some high streets up and down the country that, that people see that we'll get onto the policy to solve it later on? Empty shops, dirty high streets, you know, even little things like plant baskets just sort of being left to rot. It's those small things that really can actually start to bother people.
1: And I agree with you.
0: I also wonder, I would call my high street a real mixed bag. It's got the lovely bakery next to the casino slot parlour, do you know, it's like endless nail bars, all of those things which are great, but I suspect that there's a lot of greed with landlords, so it's only particular kinds of businesses that can afford the rates. So you end up with a very undiverse set of shops, and you end up with quite a lot of duplication, as well as you say, Albie, completely empty, boarded up places.
1: Mm. It's quite depressing, isn't it?
0: And I also just think that for the social decline it brings, when you think about if you're a lonely older person, those micro interactions that you have on the high street, you can't replicate that with shopping online. I think that all of those things are so important for community. So maybe it's a way of figuring out what is a great social benefit for the high street if retail isn't where it's at anymore.
1: I worked in a shop at one stage when I was young, and there was a counter that sold meat, and you could buy two sausages and three rashers and whatever you were having, and an old lady used to come in on a Monday and say, one rasher and two sausages. Next day, two rashers, one sausage. I said to the old lady beside me who worked with me, I said, why doesn't she just buy seven rashers and seven sausages? And she said to me, we are her day.
0: Yep.
2: Yeah.
1: I thought, what a lovely thing to
0: and
1: say.
0: And I really believe in that, and I think that that's one of the things that I worry that we lose. So it's a huge problem.
1: Yeah.
0: It's beyond economics as well. It's bigger
1: it's
0: than
1: social that. Well, God bless the libraries. I think libraries are giving that service actually for social, for people who don't have an awful lot but have somewhere to go.
0: Absolutely.
1: To meet people or what have you. But the high street, when Andy Burnham's going down high streets on this listening tour, what do you expect him to hear, Albie? What do you expect the people will be saying to him to say make it better?
2: What I expect, if he's talking to ordinary people walking up and down the high street, if it's a particular not well kept high street, they might just talk about how generally well kept the maintenance is of the high street, whether or not the streets are clean. I expect parking to be an issue, actually. I know a lot of people are quite annoyed or don't go to the high street because it's too hard to find parking. There's a lot of sort of what people would say anti-motorist schemes about. Now, other people would argue that actually makes the high street a more pleasant place for pedestrians, and that's more likely to increase footfall. But if people are used to driving to the high street in order to buy things and they've got to carry their things back to their homes, parking is an issue. If you speak to businesses, they will be talking not just about rents, but they'll also be talking about business rates, I would imagine, energy costs as well. They'll be talking about how much more it costs to hire people or even employ people because of the national insurance contributions rise, and then the workers' rights bill on top, increases in minimum wages. Yeah. So the different types of people that Andy Burnham speaks to will have different answers to the question, what is wrong with our high streets?
1: Do we know where he went on holiday? Did he shop local or did he go abroad? Or
0: I don't know.
2: We don't know.
0: Yeah.
2: Where do we think he went?
1: I would say he stayed on the island. I'd be shocked if he got on a plane.
0: Cornwall, somewhere like that.
1: Somewhere to say that I'm not going to give to another economy. It wouldn't make much sense. Most Irish leaders shop local in that regard, and I think it's a good look. But I do think it's good that he took a week off, having run for the.
0: Oh, yeah.
1: Good for them. As my wife turned around, she said, I'd rather my political leaders were rested and looked after their mental health, even if that's like for a week, rather than just keep going and burn out.
0: 100%.
1: No use to anyone then.
0: 100%.
1: I'll be
2: skeptical.
0: You want to crack that whip?
2: I'm kind of like, you start a big job and then 2 weeks in you go on holiday. Is that really a good look?
0: And now he's going on a listening tour. That'll be nice.
1: No, listening tour isn't a holiday. That's going to be hard work.
2: Yeah, it's going to be hard work.
1: So Claire says shoplifting. We asked you a huge problem. I was listening to the lads on the show earlier on in the breakfast program, and they were saying that it's just open doors now, and everything now has to be alarmed. And
0: I was in my local branch of Boots, and a man walked in and just brazenly, slowly took all the cough medicine off the shelves. They're told to leave it because it's too dangerous for them. And you know, and this woman said they're gonna end up closing this shop. This happens every week.
1: That's so sad.
0: It's
1: okay,
0: like crazy.
1: It's coming up. We're going to talk about academic rigor. We're talking about meritocracy and all the new revelations in the ongoing Jason Arday story, which feels like it's taken on a life of its own. Fascinating, but pretty bleak. Plus, is there too much swearing on television? We'll get a news update first with Eliza Phillips.
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4: Thanks, Ryan. Good afternoon. The Israeli Prime Minister says he won't withdraw from Gaza until Hamas fully disarms. Benjamin Netanyahu has rejected a 15-point peace plan set out by Donald Trump. An Irish government jet is flying to Dublin from Dubai following the extradition of alleged gangland figure Daniel Kinahan. The boxing promoter was arrested in April in the UAE. The Prime Minister is launching a national tour to listen to concerns about the cost of living, having promised to give the public breathing space. Andy Burnham's expected to focus on helping with bills, improving high streets and delivering pro-consumer initiatives. Sky's political correspondent Rob Powell says there'll be some awkward questions.
5: When are we going to hear detail about how to tackle the root causes of the cost of living crisis? In its clever politics of coming in and striking a more hopeful tone, but at some point he will have to turn his eye to these huge difficult trade-offs, and that's maybe what we haven't had so far.
4: Iran says it won't restart talks with the US on reopening the Strait of Hormuz as long as America breaches a deal. Iranian Foreign Minister says an agreement on new shipping lanes would be confirmed once Donald Trump fulfills other conditions. And the EU is considering plans to delay the full implementation of its entry-exit system. It's to avoid chaos at the borders. They're looking to suspend the new border controls beyond the 6th of September. For a news bulletin, when you want it, search for the Times News Briefing on any podcast platform.
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1: And they're still joined by Albie and Joe here. Paul says, hi team, I may be in the minority here, but it is it's the high street is forgotten. It's not like the 80s anymore. Demolish them, rebuild them, housing, cafes, cinemas, leisure with a little retail. So that's the difference. Claire says sliders are the work of Satan. And Bruce says Burnham is only here to rearrange the deck chairs. And Tracy says what we need is, and this is a word I was trying to think of recently, I couldn't get it. It's petrichor, P-E-T-R-I-C-H-O-R. That lovely smell in the air after the rain, as described by Albie and Chiswick.
0: That's a great word.
1: It's a great petrichor. Word. Yeah. Petrichor. It must be a Latin origin. That. It's a good one. You could just, but you probably have to duck for not getting a smack from a friend of yours going, don't ever say that word again. One of the biggest stories this week was that of Jason Arden. Now, I think what we'll do is we might do a little explainer on this for people who are going, I know there's a guy in the news and I know that he's been accused of this, the other. Suffice to say, he's 37 years old. He was the youngest black person ever appointed to a professorship in Cambridge's history, is now being investigated by the university over claims of academic misconduct. Now, he's been accused of plagiarising parts of the PhD dissertation he wrote in 2015, which he denies, and indeed of fabricating his academic qualifications. On Wednesday, he resigned from his positions at the university, saying he wanted to preserve his well-being. So today, it's been revealed that some of the wilder claims he made, such as running 30 marathons in 35 days, think about that for a moment, and separately raising more than £5.5 million for charity, these were watered down by Simon & Schuster long before the scandal broke, although they're still publishing his memoir, Great and Unfortunate Things being the name, later this month. So, Albie, how did any of this slip through the cracks at Cambridge? What does this tell us about standards and quality control in academia, broadly speaking, and how do you feel about this story?
2: So I feel many things about this story. I feel two emotions chiefly. One is anger that this situation was ever allowed to happen, and that the way in which some of these more extreme or unlikely claims seem not to have been interrogated by any of the institutions that Jason Ardo has been involved in, whether or not that is a BBC game show in which he won a trip to New York because of his fundraising efforts and all of his ultra marathon running, whether or not, alleged of course, whether or not that is to do with his various alleged positions at all of these different universities, whether or not we're talking about Glasgow, Ohio State, but more recently at Cambridge, whether or not we're talking about his portfolio, his PhD thesis itself, which of course he did at Liverpool John Moores University, whether or not it's Simon & Schuster, his publisher, who seemed to have watered down some of the claims in his book. There are so many institutions that this young man has engaged with that do not seem to have done their basic due diligence and ask the right questions, and now there's a man in this position. The other feeling I have, and I was at church earlier on today and I found myself actually praying for Jason Ardo. The other thought I have is one of profound regret and sorrow for a young man in a terrible situation. Yes, it's of his own making, probably, but still, on a human level, I feel sorry for this man.
1: Why did you pray for him?
2: I don't want anything bad to happen to him. And the way he's been treated, the way the story has been reported, we've been talking about this for weeks. I've been booked on to talk about Jason Ardo on another show tomorrow. You'd think the king had committed murder or something. It's really, in the grand scheme of things, what he's done is terrible, but I don't know that it demands the amount of scrutiny that it has been attracting. And I think part of it is to do with the time of year that the story's broke. There's not an awful lot other to talk about. It's August, it's silly season, there's no government grid to go off, and we're all looking for a juicy story to get our teeth dug into.
1: So, Joe, this is a page 5 story in September that's elevated to page 1 because it's August.
0: Yes, I think that there's a lot of truth in that, and I think, unfortunately, it's had a lot of traction because it's a gift to certain right-leaning sections of the media who are always railing against, the culture wars, the wokeness, DII, so-called DII hires. I don't agree with any of that, by the way. So I think that, I hope, echoing what you're saying, Albie, I too have found myself concerned for this guy, and I really hope that everybody who had a stake in making this situation is accountable. What's going on at Cambridge where there was no due diligence done? Why was this man's accreditation just rushed through and any doubts raised about it dismissed blithely as racism and bullying? It's like, we really need to take stock. There is that issue that some people talk about of overcorrection. We saw it in the horrible murder of Henry Novak. I think that it doesn't serve us any at all to just ignore that element of it. I think that we need to have a bit of a reset and understand what's going on in these institutions at that base level.
1: Not to exculpate him, but do you think that he has to bear some of the responsibility?
2: 100%.
1: Let's put this in a measured way then. What's the best thing he can do by way of saying to people, okay, I made mistakes and here we are, or does he fight it and brazen it out?
2: Look, there is a process now going on at the University of Cambridge and at Jesus College, Cambridge. I think that due process has got to be allowed to take its course. And then the findings of those investigations, and I hope they're done independently, properly and thoroughly, need to be presented to the public. And then what happens to Jason Ardo will have to lead from that, I think. And he may argue that this is all a racist witch hunt, and he's got a lot of supporters, I think nearly 20,000 on the open letter. That has been very widely publicised. So there may be a cohort of people who will support him whatever the outcome is, and maybe he'll end up monetising them and starting some YouTube channel and having a fantastic grifting business after that. It's a business model that lots of people on the left and the right have
0: done. Yeah.
2: And perhaps that is what Jason Ardo will do, or maybe he'll just live off the proceeds from his book, which I expect to do very well. I've pre-ordered it, can't wait to read it. I haven't been this excited about a book since waiting for Harry Potter and the Order.
0: You're probably not alone there. I think at some point some kind of dignified mea culpa, because I just feel like there was a piece in The Guardian that there was some other professor who was found to plagiarize a few years ago, a white professor, and that didn't really get any traction in the media. So I do really feel for him as being the poster child for something that is sinister.
1: A lightning rod sort of scenario. And it's interesting, you both seem to have quite some pity, a considerable amount for him, in regardless of...
2: I just think that's a human emotion. Yeah. One of the things I find quite interesting is I wrote a pretty scathing article about Jason Arday for Spiked Online. I think the title was something like... The Jason Arday farce is an embarrassment to Black Britain. And then the following day, I wrote a much more sympathetic article for The Eye, basically talking about how I felt sorry for him. And that part of it was to do with what time of year the story broke. Basically, the argument that I put out before, and I said I was concerned for his mental health or something along those lines. And one day, the people who were praising my scathing article for Spike the next day were saying, oh, why do you feel sorry for him? I mean, it's possible to hold more than one thought in your head at once. Yeah. You can say what this man is alleged to have done, if it is true, is terrible, and I think sets back race relations in this country by quite a long way and gives racists all the ammunition they need to continue on their racist agenda, whilst at the same time being worried for him and feeling sorry for him.
0: We don't need to pitchfork
2: everyone. On a human
0: everyone.
2: Level.
0: Yeah.
2: We don't want something terrible to happen to this man.
1: I agree. We don't want to pitchfork everyone. I think it's a great... If we could only just slow it down a bit and just a little more measured and a little less... clutching of the pitchforks first would be nice.
0: Absolutely.
1: Yeah, I don't know if it's going to happen. We're going to lighten the load just for a second, because Ricky Gervais has a new cartoon out. Now, you're either into Ricky Gervais or
2: I
1: not.
2: I love Ricky.
0: Yeah, I love Ricky.
1: So do I. Yeah, okay, yeah. No, it's three for nil. Yeah, okay, yeah. That's interesting, because it's very often he can be Marmite, but he's not in this case, unless we all like Marmite. But
0: just to be awful and name drop, I know Jane, his partner, just think she's adorable. And my favourite fact about them is that they have a plastic reindeer in their fridge that goes everywhere with them, even when they move house.
1: Well, that's what makes him who he is.
2: Love that.
1: So the new cartoon, it's a comedy, it's called Alley Cats. It's out this week on Netflix. I was told it's very sweary, so I said I'd have a look at it. It's very sweary, and not for the faint-hearted. So you know what you're getting.
11: Little round glass. And he led India to independence in 1947.
12: He sounds like a right...
1: Yeah, I think we're going to play that again, because just as a little clip from the Alley Cats, but with the beeps, because this is a beep fest.
12: Off, Gandhi.
11: Little round glasses.
12: Oh.
11: And he led right India to independence in 1947.
12: He sounds like a right...
1: Okay, you get the idea. So, Joe...
0: Well, I'm sitting here, I'm looking at a copy of You magazine, which I used to be the editor, and every Christmas we had a joke awards show, and I used to get a certificate every year for being the sweariest in the office. So that's where I stand on swearing.
1: So you're not going to be standing on any pulpit...
0: No. But do you know what? There is a lot more swearing in television, but there's also a lot more... I say borderline porn. That's what bothers me more. You know, I'm sitting watching Industry with my daughter, and she's 21, and I have to leave the room. I can't watch it with her.
1: But it was ever thus. You had the same problem with your parents. That's the Lion King. That's what's happening there. Albie, will you be watching this?
2: I don't know that I will be watching it. I'm a bit more of a Puritan on this, I have to say. I'm the kind of person that flinches when my sister swears at home, and I think, oh, why should I have to say that Just think of another way to say things, please. You know, I remember my grandmother telling me people who swear don't have a good vocabulary, and
0: that's not true.
2: Stuck in my mind. Well, do you know what? My grandma said it, so it is true.
1: So it must be true. Do you know what I find funny is listening to certain political podcasts, because of which I listen to them.
2: Yes.
1: And a lot of them who used to work for big institutions that we might know and are now kind of in a different world order. And now, because they're free of the classroom, they curse. And it's become quite a thing now.
2: Well, it's like Holly Willoughby's new YouTube channel, Holly Willoughby Together. She swears in it.
0: I know.
2: And I don't think it really works.
0: I mean, it's not a shortcut to being edgy.
2: For
0: some people, it feels natural,
2: cool.
0: And some it doesn't. And I agree with you. I don't think that it's chic to drop an F-bomb every 5 seconds.
1: No.
0: But there's something so satisfying about those consonants sometimes.
2: But then I think The less often you swear,
1: that's it.
2: Then when you do swear,
1: that's it.
2: Then it becomes something.
1: Because there's a currency to swearing, and you debase it if it's constant, but when you use it with aplomb, it's $1 million.
2: But I do love saying shiitake mushroom on the radio.
1: Which is a beautiful way
0: and
1: of getting...
0: And I love my shih tzu dog.
1: I know you do. I'm so happy we're going to a break now, because there's certain words in the Irish language which will get me taken off the air, including the Irish word for word, which you can now look up, and we'll see you after the break. Should we be banning smart glasses? Plus, we'll be talking about the Hollywood superstars Zendaya and Tom Holland, who may be having the best August of all time. 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
1: All right, I'm joined by our news panel this Sunday afternoon, Joe Elvin and Albie Amakona. And I have to say, we've got a lot of comments coming in. Charlie says, people who swear fluently have a bigger vocabulary because they have all the colourful language. Cheers. And they all like country and music, Western music. It is disappointing to bring racism into the Our Day argument. Please remember, racism occurs in all cultures. If an individual has lied, what do we call it now? We'll come back to that. And David says, people want to see evidence of contrition. It's easier to be sympathetic when they see it. I agree with Albie, says Susan. It's just too much to regarding Our Day. He may have brought this on himself, ruined his career, but no need to break him. I'm glad that you've spoken kindly of him. Well, that's good to hear that there is sympathy rather than less pitchfork, more, God help him, I think, more than anything else. Let's move on, because Meta's Ray-Ban smart glasses, so-called Perv glasses, are a popular new gadget with more than 7 million pairs reportedly sold in 2025. What are they? Well, they allow wearers, and there's two glasses wearers in this studio today, that is me and Joe.
2: I've got sunglasses.
1: Oh, you've got, but you're too cool for school. I can't.
0: You've got young eyes.
1: The youngest eyes in town. All right. But they allow wearers to capture photographs and videos of your surroundings. And they kind of look like normal glasses, but they're not popular with everyone. Weatherspoons, for example, banned them. Restaurateur Jeremy King, owner of London venues like Simpsons in the Strand, Arlington and the Park, said guests should not wear the recording glasses, and they're banned at Soho House and ATG Theatres. Because people are freaked out. A lot of women are saying they're freaked out being stared at and possibly recorded. Parents are freaked out because they're worried that the kids in the school, who's looking at them and recording everything. With the phone, at least you kind of know that they're waving it and kind of looking at it. It's very obvious, but these glasses are a different story. Joe, to Meta glasses or not to Meta glasses, what are we thinking?
0: Do you know, it's one of a long line of things recently, Ryan, where I think just because we can doesn't mean we should. That's how I feel about AI in general, really. And I look, it's not the glasses' fault that their people will abuse their powers, but we've already seen, you know, a lot of incidences of women reporting being sort of photographed against their will, recorded against their will. I do worry about what it means for the sort of like the covert filming of children. And so I just don't trust humanity enough to use the technology for good instead of evil.
1: Albie, I'm curious to know why would anyone want them? What's the point of them?
2: So my mind on this actually completely changed yesterday morning when I was listening to a phone-in on another radio station about this very topic. Mm. And actually, a lot of the phone-ins were from visually impaired people.
1: Right, okay.
2: And these visually impaired people were talking about how these Meta glasses had allowed them to go out unaccompanied for the first time ever and had allowed them to sit in a restaurant and read a menu and not have to ask for help from other people. Mm. And this technology had been completely transformational for them. And so actually, I take a more moderate position on these Meta glasses in that there are good uses for them. Mm. And maybe, I mean, obviously you two are wearing glasses, so you're a bit more visually impaired than I am. But for people who are properly visually impaired, this is as life-changing as you two wearing a pair of normal glasses.
0: Yeah, I didn't realise they could do that, to be honest with you.
1: Yeah.
0: I thought they were just like basically a fancy camera.
1: Which brings us down to the game of scruples then. Do we say, okay, this is great technology, therefore we can all have it, even though it's really, really productive and useful to a certain section of society, and then there's going to be another tranche who are using it for all the wrong reasons. It sounds like we're describing kind of any technology.
2: Exactly.
0: Yeah.
1: And we just have to roll with it and assume and hope that when you're on the tube or you're sitting out for your dinner that somebody isn't looking over which you're recording and watching back at home later on, the excitement.
0: I think I was prejudiced against them the second I saw Kylie Jenner advertising them. Just because when I look at really super rich people having another ad, and I think, did you really need that money, Kylie Jenner? Yeah, and that just it turns my stomach.
1: Spare a thought for Kylie Jenner and her bank account. Okay,
0: no.
1: Okay. Yeah. Well, that's a very sober response to the Meta glasses. I thought we were going to go in for crush them all, but obviously not. We have a much more relaxed attitude towards it. I do want to mention Tom Holland and Zendaya. They're an intriguing couple to their eternal credit. So Spider-Man Brand New Day opened this week, did massive business at the box office. The Odyssey, they're both in both of these films, as you know. That Odyssey's crossing $1 billion mark, which I just am so happy about for A, for history as a gateway drug for young people, and B, for the cinemas to be full again, because cinemas are such wonderful places. And this week, Tom and Zendaya, of course it's happened. Tom Daya, I hate it, but that's what it is. They had a secret second marriage. I think if I was him, I they're doing the right thing. Get married to her a million times if you have to. The duo married in secret earlier this year, but it's been reported that they had a second celebration at a Surrey hotel close to their home in Richmond, where they're seen in their local Waitrose supermarket or other supermarkets that are available, doing their shopping and being normal. A source told The Sun the ceremony was so beautiful and romantic, Tom and Zendaya aced their speeches as well. Some friend. They were both very funny, but also very emotional. There wasn't a dry eye in the house. They are incredibly hardworking and lovely people, and the stunning wedding has capped off an amazing year for them. So, I'm not sure who to start with on this. Any strong thoughts on Tom Daya?
0: It is a Tom Daya summer. I adore them. I absolutely adore them. And I think I met Zendaya once years ago, and I think they're both lovely. They seem to share. I think they wear their fame really beautifully. Yeah. Like they're not apologizing for being famous. They're not just sort of like hiding themselves away and like, you know, telling you, get the camera out of my face. They know they're famous. Yeah. They interact with their fans really beautifully on social media. And yet, we don't know a lot about them.
1: No.
0: You know, you might see them in Waitrose, but they're not sort of like, you know, they're not courting it in a tabloidy way.
1: It's not vulgar in any sense.
0: Exactly. And they seem to share a really brilliant sense of humour. They were both talented and working from a very young age. So they've got a lot in common. And I actually interviewed, I used to have a podcast that I produced for myself called Fame. And I interviewed Dom, Tom's father, who was a comedian, mm-hmm. because I wanted to hear about, you know, he had wanted to be famous and wrote a book about it and achieved a certain level and then was eclipsed by his son, and the book's called Eclipsed.
1: Yes.
0: And I loved his sort of like wry amusement at that.
1: Yes.
0: Sort of like sort of jealousy mixed with pride.
1: That's interesting, because I saw a photo of Dom and Tom, as Kia reminds me they should be called in their comedy duo, sitting in the royal box at Wimbledon, knowing that his dad was a comedian who wanted to be probably someday in the royal box at Wimbledon, and realizing, well, thanks to his son, he got there eventually. Yeah. It must be quite a peculiar, but I like that he's embraced it and says something about their normality that they're all agreed.
2: They do seem quite normal,
1: don't they?
2: Especially Tom. Maybe Tom Holland a bit more than Zendaya, but just because she's American, but maybe that's a bit anti-American. What really annoys me about this is they said Richmond is in Surrey.
1: Oh, you're appalled, are you?
2: As someone who is from not very far away from Richmond, Richmond is not in Surrey. It is in southwest London. And when you go to proper Surrey and you say, oh, I'm from Richmond, and people say, oh, they say, well, that's not in Surrey, it's in southwest London.
1: Well, I'm indebted to you for clarifying that.
2: It really does irritate me. I remember once on Good Morning Britain, they had a presenter that was out in Richmond and they said, I'm in Richmond, Surrey. And I was like,
0: did it used
2: not
0: to be
2: in Surrey? Ages ago.
0: Because I live in Sydenham, and people try to tell me it's
2: in Kent.
0: It's not in Kent.
1: There we go.
2: It's not in Kent.
0: It's southeast
2: Greater
0: London.
1: We should have started the show with this. We'd be here for 45 minutes by the sounds of things. The border control issues of
0: how did we get to here? I love this.
1: How did we get to here? with such
0: what does what did Tom Daya think about this? Are they outraged?
1: I'd say
2: they should be.
1: They should be. They should probably pay less tax in one place than another, depending where they are. Last one before we say goodbye, because you could both be heading out for your lunch in a pub. Are we bored of food in pubs? Pete Brown is the brilliant beer columnist for the Sunday Times, writes that the pub food landscape has become dreary and we need a change from all the chips and pizzas and burgers, whatever. Any strong thoughts on this?
0: I just think that's why you go to the pub, isn't it? When you want chips and burgers.
1: Well, I don't agree with that at all.
2: I actually think pub food is really good.
0: Yeah.
2: And there's a real diversity of pub food. You can get Thai at pubs, curry in some pubs, great British classics in other pubs. I think pub food's really improved.
1: Do you know what I want in a pub?
2: What?
0: Beer.
1: A pint.
0: Yeah,
1: I swear to God.
0: Yeah.
1: I walk in, I smell fish or food, and then I see people all sitting down at the tables. I want to have pints. And thankfully I've got a pub that I go
2: scratchings.
1: To with no food. Well, it depends on your politics now as to what, whether you're having pork scratchings.
2: Why is that a political issue?
1: Well, it is, isn't it?
2: Wasn't
1: the Chancellor and the Prime Minister having an argument over what they were their favourite beer snack was?
2: Know.
1: Yeah, no, there was pork scratchings.
2: Everything is political nowadays. Can't we just enjoy our pork scratchings?
1: Bacon fries. Bacon fries.
0: I would put pork scratchings firmly in the sea. But I do love. I just think if you're going to a pub, what are you expecting other than pub grub?
1: Nothing. Pints. Because it's a public house for pints.
0: Yeah.
1: Not a public house for big... That's called a gastro...
0: I like there are pubs you can take your kids to and they can run around in the garden while you have the wine and then... Yeah.
1: Then call it a restaurant. I don't want a pub. Just... I want a pub.
2: I wouldn't go to a pub unless they serve nice food.
1: Yeah, I know. But that's called a restaurant. Just go to the restaurant then. I mean, I don't want...
0: You and your Surrey ways.
1: That's just...
2: Southwest London, Joe.
1: What are the times you're in... Maybe let's think about, Chris. We'll all go to... I'll show you a proper pub here in London together. How about
2: yes,
1: that?
2: Yes, let's
1: How about
2: do that.
1: That?
2: That's
1: few
0: where?
1: Times. I'll tell you off air because
2: you don't want it to be swamped.
1: No, it's not. it's already swamped. I just want to make sure because they do the smallest pub grub. So it's such a small array of it that it's on the back of the beer mat. That's your choice or get out.
0: And I will buy you a packet of pork scratches.
1: Yes,
2: thank you.
1: We've got to say goodbye to Joe Elvin and Albie Amacona. I really appreciate your time
2: thank
1: today.
2: You.
1: We'll do it again soon.

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1: It's 2 o'clock. I'm Ryan Tuberty on Times Radio. Coming up, our summers are scorching hot. We've had 5 prime ministers in 10 years, or more than 7. It's the time to accept that we are turning into a Mediterranean country. That's what happens. Steve Burns was a celebrity until he dropped out of the limelight in 2002, and the internet was awash with rumours of his untimely death. We'll be asking what it's like to live through widespread rumours of your death. And it's our US debate this week, albeit with a little twist. We'll be speaking to two political insiders who both decided to switch allegiances, one from Democrat to Republican and one from Republican to Democrat. First, so let's get a roundup of all the latest news with Eliza Phillips.
2: Thanks, Ryan. Good afternoon. Israel has rejected Donald Trump's 15-point peace plan for Gaza. Prime Minister Benjamin Netanyahu says it won't withdraw from the enclave until Hamas fully disarms. Last month, the US president announced there was a breakthrough in his proposal to end the war. An Irish government jet has flown to Dubai for the extradition of the alleged gang boss, Daniel Kinahan. Kinahan is also alleged to be the leader of the notorious Kinahan Crime Group, an organised crime gang involved in international drug trafficking and firearms offences. Philip Ryan is the head of content at the Sunday Times Ireland.
3: He'll be tried before a special criminal court, which is a court system in Ireland, which was introduced to deal with mostly the fallout from the Troubles in Northern Ireland, where it was feared that juries could be interfered with or threatened because of by dissident Republicans and indeed provisional IRA Republicans. And the Irish court system used that same system to this day to still deal with dissident Republicans and terrorists of all description, but also with serious criminals.
2: Downing Street officials say Andy Burnham will be in listening mode as he kicks off a national tour to meet members of the public. The Prime Minister is planning on spending most of this month travelling around the country, asking people how his government can improve their lives. Nadia Cohen is a senior features writer and books editor at The Sun.
4: Is it not the case that he was sort of like slid into power because he was supposed to be the best person who understood the issues of the day and how to sort them out? I don't understand what else he needs to know about the policies of his own party, the economic policies of that have been in power. They've been in power for what, 2 years now? They've done so much to make employment, rents, taxes on small businesses so much more crippling. Even I kind of can do the maths on that. Why do we need to go out and ask people more questions about this?
2: A World Health Organization warehouse has been struck and destroyed in Ukraine. Some 170 pallets of health supplies were inside the Dnipro facility at the time. The UK Defence Secretary is urging allies to boost Ukraine's air defences ahead of winter. Meanwhile, the Royal Navy's warning of increasing Russian activity around the UK's waters. It spent 21 days in July monitoring ships, and it's up 25% on the same month last year. A state of emergency has been declared in British Columbia in Canada after a wildfire forced thousands of people to flee their homes. Officials say the Bald Range fire occupies more than 36 square miles. British Columbia Premier David Eby told a news conference that one firefighter had likened the blaze to a bomb going off.
5: Homes have been lost and properties have been destroyed. Some people became trapped as conditions changed very quickly and needed to be rescued. It remains a very dynamic and threatening situation.
2: For a news bulletin when you want it, search for the Times News Briefing on any podcast platform.
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1: And you are most welcome. If you've just joined us, you're listening to Times Radio. Ryan Tubridy with you till 4 o'clock. Lovely first hour and busy one too. But coming up in the next hour, as we brace for yet another heat wave, it is time to face the facts, we think, and start living a little more Mediterranean. What happens when the internet decides you're dead? That's a question we're asking the former host of Nickelodeon's Blue's Clues. He's going to be here to tell us about being at the center of multiple false death hoaxes. It's a story that you'll want to hear. In my US debate, I'll speak to two political switchers, a Republican turned Democrat, and you've guessed it, a Democrat turned Republican. We'll find out why they left and what they make of this week's primaries. Could a civil war be brewing among the Dems? It's a fascinating race too. And later in the show, we'll speak to the actor who had his big break with this moment in Four Weddings and a Funeral.
7: He was my north, my south, my east and west, my working week and my Sunday rest.
1: BAFTA-nominated actor John Hannah will be here to talk about his new crime caper, Benidorm is Murder. And I've been asking you to send me your week summed up in a song. We had a few suggestions earlier on. This comes in from Stephen in Dublin in relation to Donald Trump being told to stop the demolition of the East Wing of the White House. Good choice, Stephen. What about anyone else? Your thoughts. What does this week look like as a song? All WhatsApps welcome at 0333 003 2353. I love that. That's really good. Thank you, Stephen. And you can text us on 87222, just starting your message with the word Times. All right, look forward to hearing from you on that and other subjects. Now, if you're feeling relieved that the scorching hot weather has finally come to an end, although you wouldn't have noticed it last night, still very hot, don't get too comfortable. Next week, the fifth heat wave of the year will hit the UK with temperatures set to exceed, I'm sorry to tell you, 30 degrees, if you didn't know already, in certain parts of the country. To give us an update on what to expect in the coming days, let's talk to meteorologist Joe Wheeler. Hi, Joe. Thanks for being with us.
8: Hello, yes, and temperatures have actually exceeded 30 degrees Celsius already today.
1: Ah, you are the bearer of bad news, but let's just keep going with it and maybe tell us, can we expect similar intensity to the last four?
8: Well, yes. A lot of this, but we do have to have a look at exactly how we decide something is a heat wave. It is 3 degrees, roughly 3 degrees above average for any given area for 3 days. And this is why we keep going into and dropping out of heat waves, because as soon as we drop below that threshold, it ends and we start a new one. So yes, we're heading towards number five. Today is indeed very warm. There is rain on its way south. Please don't get too excited, even those of you who desperately need some for the garden, because it's running into high pressure. So it's going to fizzle out as it goes. Very little in the way of wet weather coming south. But what it will do is introduce slightly fresher conditions. So tomorrow is a headline. We've got 28, which is in and of itself quite warm enough, but then temperatures start picking up again, and by the time we get to Thursday and Friday, we could be looking at around 35, 36 degrees Celsius as we head towards those heady levels. There's a question mark. Will we actually beat the 40.3 set on the 19th of July 2022 at Coningsby?
1: Wow, I mean, that's extraordinary. And just very briefly, the in terms of where will we most affected, where can we expect the real hot zones to be in the country?
8: Oh, that's going to be in the southeast.
1: Yeah.
8: In fact, pretty much the area that we've got today, sort of London running up to Cambridge, out towards the M4 corridor. I will tell you that today, Scotland has got temperatures between 12 and 15 degrees Celsius mostly. So if you're looking for somewhere cool and you're heading for Scotland, well, you're going to the right place.
1: I don't think I've ever been so envious of somebody having such bad weather, but I think it's become not part of our vernacular at this stage. So little rain somewhere on the horizon, possibly.
8: Well, over the weekend, Scotland had somewhere between 50 and 100 millimetres of rain. They had one rain belt which just sat there and continued to rain on them. And it's that one that's now coming south. And of course, it got held there because there's high pressure across the rest of the country. So think of high pressure as the really lazy friend who won't get off the sofa after the party and doesn't know when to go. And it just sits there, not allowing anything else to come through. So that rain just sat over Scotland. Eventually, the lazy friend moved itself and that rain is starting to make its way southwards. It makes its way through. We've got high pressure to the end of the week, which is situated to the east of the country. So we're picking up this south-southeasterly flow. Mm. Then we get another high pressure setting up in the west. So that'll be a cooler one, or we think it will, with a northwesterly flow. But it looks like the settled conditions are staying with us probably until the 18th, the 20th. And then things start to become more mobile. And by that, the conditions revert to what we expect in this country. Things coming from the west, frontal systems from the west, a westerly wind. And then it starts to cool down, temperatures will be closer to average, and hopefully we'll see some rain.
1: Okay. The conversation in my group, having a few beers on Friday night, turned to whether or not we should get aircon into our houses in Ireland, now I'm talking about, which isn't quite as bad as the UK. The question then to you, Joe, is this it? Is this the future or is this a freak summer?
8: It's, do you know something? It's terribly hard to say. If you think about the freak summers, 1976, yeah. About 15 days in which temperatures exceeded 32 degrees Celsius. 1995, also very hot and sunny in the south and east. And even, as I say, 2022, that was a bit of a heat wave too. Is it every year? You can bet your bottom dollar you'll put in air conditioning and find that next summer we all shiver.
1: It's so true. Joe, lovely to talk to you. Joe Wheeler, a meteorologist with that lovely insight and update for us there. Jack says 30 degrees in Wimbledon now. We can't even fill the paddling pool for our toddler. That's from Jack and the Wombles in Wimbledon Common or thereabouts. Thank you for that, Jack. Richmond says John is in Surrey. That's apropos of a previous conversation. Twickenham is in Middlesex. The real counties still exist and are part of our identities, not just council areas. All right. But in terms of the week in a song, we'll keep moving on the weather forecast, but we already have one for next week from Alistair May, who says the weather suggests that for next week we could try this song.

0: That's nice. That's okay. You're getting the bids in for next week's song without next week having existed, which is pretty impressive, it has to be said. Now, famously, Brits, of course, aren't the best at reacting to the heat. Peter Kay's most notable capture of the country's reaction to hot weather went a little like this.
1: Oh, it's too warm for me. Oh, it's warm. I like it warm, but I don't like it this warm. It's too warm. You know, there's warm and there's warm. Oh, I'm sweating cobs.
0: Peter Kay, but if the weather shows no signs of changing, maybe it's time that we changed instead. Writing in the Times, sketch writer Rob Hutton is making the case for us all to start living a little more Mediterranean. Rob, welcome. Good to talk to you.
2: Good to be here.
0: How do we do it? How do we start adopting the patterns of our European partners?
2: I think that we all need to learn to play boule or ponk, as like the French do. You go. I was writing outside a cafe on Monday. I knew I had to write something for the Times, and I was thinking, what am I going to write about? And I thought, this is basically the temperature at which, you know, 10 years ago, if I'd been in France, in the south of France, I've been thinking, yeah, it's getting a bit hot now. Quite nice, but I don't want it any hotter than this. And I'm feeling this in Kent. And we just have to accept this is our life now. We're going to play boule. We're going to have to sip tiny little red drinks that nobody quite understands, and start riding a Vespa.
0: Yeah, well, I mean, I've got a bit of that covered, the Vespa, but the rest of it, I'm not so sure. The long leisurely lunches. I look sometimes whenever I'm in France or Italy, which isn't rare enough, but when I'm there, I look at those lunches and think they seem to go on forever. I could take a piece of that.
2: Well, I think it has genuinely this summer been quite difficult to work in the afternoon.
0: Yeah.
2: If you're not in an air-conditioned office, and I, like a lot of people these days, I work from home, and indeed the entire focus of my life is how can I make my house 1 or 2 degrees cooler, sort of coming downstairs at 6 o'clock in the morning and opening every window just to try and get some cold air into the house while there still is cold air, this kind of thing. It's absolutely nuts. So, yeah, so siestas, long lunches, do your work first thing in the morning, last thing at night.
0: Moustaches, is that going to be part of the curriculum then?
2: I think so, yes. I mean, I've got quite a British beard, but I think what I need to grow is a little neat Italian kind of moustache. I mean, we already have Italian politics.
0: Yeah, we do.
2: So we've got, we've as you said, we cycle through prime ministers every 18 months. One party leader is in the Times today explaining why she's given a job to a former Nazi. I mean, it's... What could be more Italian than that?
0: It's the European way. So to complete the conversion from British to, let's say, Mediterranean, what do we need to know or do, or what, if you were to write a handbook, where should we begin?
2: I think that we need to start being more expressive. So I think that we need big gestures. You know, the thing about being British has always been sort of stiff upper lips and keeping your feelings to yourself and so on. But I think we just need to let all of that go. You know, sort of. The thing I love about being on holiday is you go into some Mediterranean town and you'll see two people having what you think, you know, gesticulating and shouting each other, and you think, you know, in Britain this is about to turn nasty. In Italy, it just turns out they're talking about the weather.
0: It's a true story. Rob Hutton, lovely to talk to you again. Thank you so much. Rob Hutton is sketch writer for The Critic, and I enjoy that immensely. Social media, meanwhile, and the smartphone have fundamentally transformed our relationship with deep reading. This is a true story, but is doom scrolling truly the death knell for the written word? That's the subject of James Marriott's new book, The New Dark Ages. He'll be discussing it with Times Radio's Callum MacDonald in Edinburgh on September the 9th as they look at how a shift away from the printed page is reshaping our minds, our culture and collective future. For tickets, go to thetimes.com/events. I must say, I prefer, because I love doing a crossword and the Times crossword, I prefer doing it with a pen on hard copy page. It's just much nicer as an experience with a cup of coffee than anything you can do on your phone. That's what I say. But I'm not part of that debate. That's for Callum and James. Coming up on our show, Steve Burns is alive. So why did rumours of the former Blue Clues host's death circulate wildly on the internet for years? You're listening to Ryan Tubridy on Times Radio.
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0: money.
1: So that's the introduction to a Nickelodeon show called Blue's Clues. And following his sudden exit from the show, rumours of Steve's death circulated wildly on the internet. Short periods of speculation over public figures is not uncommon on the internet these days. But for Burns, the rumour persisted for over a decade. And he's written a show now called Alive about his bizarre experience. And I'm delighted to say he joins us now to talk about that. Steve, welcome to the programme. Nice to have you with us.
2: Hey, thank you so much for having me. Was that really my voice? Did I sound like that?
1: I was in two minds about playing it because I was worried I'd trigger you before the show.
2: So, at this point, it just feels like an alien entity.
1: I bet you it does. What was that experience like presenting that show? Because it really profoundly informs who you are today.
2: Well, you know, it all felt very much like a bit of a wrong turn. Not necessarily a mistake that I made, but a mistake that Nickelodeon had made. I felt just incredibly unqualified to be on that children's television. I didn't even know any kids when I got that job, and I thought I was auditioning for a voiceover. I didn't know that I was to be on the show. And at the audition, I just sort of invented this character that happened to work.
1: Yeah.
2: And it was like the next day it went to number one, and I was suddenly no longer Steve Burns. I was this weird guy who sounded like that, but whose name was also Steve. And so there was just straight away, like a huge amount of identity tension happening. And that persisted the entire time.
1: You were a figure for a lot of kids and their childhood in much the same way as Mr. Rogers would have been for another generation. Mm-hmm. And with that comes strangely, and I know this from my personal experience in Ireland, actually, but that's for another day. You become strangely associated with childhood in this way that people will come up to you in the street and deal with you in a way that is nostalgia, emotion, the past, and a perception of you that may not marry with who you are at all.
2: Yeah, that's true. You know, there is something about being a children's presenter that becomes indelible. And you do have an ability in many cases to speak to people as adults from a place of joy from their childhood, which is special access to really sacred ground in a lot of ways. And it lends an intensity often to the interaction that I don't think people really understand.
1: No, but you then had this kind of bizarre, I mean, you're like, presenting Blue's Clues is going to be a bizarre experience. Being you out in the street in New York as an adult male going about his business is going to be bizarre in this under these circumstances. How in God's name did your death constantly become a thing? Everyone thought he was dead. He's dead. Did you hear? Tell me about that and how you heard about it.
2: Well, we don't really know, but I have many theories. It started to happen right when the internet was emergent, right? Right when the internet was just kind of starting to internet. And I think that there will always be a sort of base human impulse to corrupt stuff which seems implausibly pure, right? And I was sort of a big, red, shiny, happy balloon, and I think it's fun for a lot of people to pop that balloon. Yeah. I understand that, right? And I think that was part of it. And then I think that this was happening in chat rooms, when chat rooms were early, when chat rooms were just beginning to happen. And it just sort of stuck. And I think that people, for a lot of people, the degree of consensus that something like the internet can provide begins to have a psychological force of reality. I mean, we see that in a huge way right now. But this was just when that was kind of a new phenomenon.
1: Yeah. I got the sense that it really wasn't anything to do with you personally. It was like a classroom having a joke to distract from reality and the real world and saying, "Did you hear?" And you were a casual victim. I don't mean that disrespectfully of a big group joke.
2: Yeah, you know, except I didn't think it was very funny.
1: I wouldn't have thought so.
2: It was kind of funny. It was kind of funny at first because it was completely patently absurd. I mean, I was making new television the whole time, you know, and I was on live TV checking my own pulse saying, "I feel great."
1: Yeah.
2: And but after several years of that, you begin to wonder, is this a cultural preference in some way?

0: way. And after long enough, you start to think, God, do they know something I don't know? Did something die? What was it?
1: Did you really have an existential challenge?
0: I did, I did, and it's a difficult thing to explain, but I was very young when I was on that show, and as I said, a little confused about how my life had ended up, and I knew that I had like a pretty good thing going and a lot of responsibility, but I was also dealing with undiagnosed severe clinical depression the whole time, and I was young enough that I had no idea what the hell that was. I really didn't know what was going on. And so that was not a great combination. That was not a great recipe. When you're confused and severely clinically depressed, it's not a great thing when the world tells you that you're bad.
1: And you've described somewhat fascinatingly, in light of what you've just said, that as a kid you felt a bit Hamlety. You're a little Hamlet-like as a kid,
0: Oh, I was, yeah.
1: and for you to describe to be or not to be, almost with a clinical depression, sitting there going, I don't know what, I'm dead. They're telling me I'm dead. I mean, that's a lot going on in your head.
0: It is, sure. And it made it much worse. You mentioned Fred Rogers
1: Yes, Mr.
0: earlier,
1: Rogers.
0: who I have complete mad respect for. He is
1: Yeah,
0: the
1: of
0: greatest
1: course.
0: of all time. But he sort of created a problem in that because his name was Fred Rogers and it was his show and he was playing himself, people in that archetype, in that trope, everyone assumes that they actually are that person.
1: Yes.
0: And I couldn't be more different in many ways, at least then, from Steve. I've sort of metabolized that guy now in ways that are a real gift. But back then, I had long hair. I had an earring when I auditioned for the show. I was just listening to the Smiths and was, riding a skateboard. And I really didn't feel like I could authentically inhabit that role anyway. And so it seemed like there were two, right? There were two trying to fight for supremacy in my life. And I spent 10 years trying to figure out which one the internet had killed.
1: Gosh, you were kind of, when you went for that job and got it, you were like the right man in the wrong job.
0: It was all just kind of a wonderful accident in a lot of ways. They were into it. They thought, okay, my audition was really weird, and I was doing a bunch of things that were probably not required of the script, but they worked. I was the one who wasn't convinced. I thought that, my God, this job should certainly be given to a child development specialist or something,
1: But that wasn't to be. Let me ask you then, when your friend Matthew turned around to you and said, "You're sitting on a pile of stories, you should do something with that, Steve," that kind of sparked off something.
0: Yeah, well, Matt's my oldest friend. I knew him in junior high school since I dated his sister, and he's also a brilliant playwright. And we bonded over a love of absurd, pretentious theater like Samuel Beckett. And so we've always been kind of best friends. And I was telling him last night, he's not just a collaborator on the script. He is a collaborator on the life that led to it. And he's had a front row seat to a lot of this stuff. And he's gently been pushing me to do something with these stories for a long time, and eventually I just wrote pages and pages and pages and pages, and I sent them to him, and he kind of collated them and put some glue between them, and we very quickly formed it into a one-man show.
1: And is there a sense of therapy about it? And I don't mean that to be any too glib, but does it feel like that? Does it feel good to be talking the way you do in the show?
0: Not really. It feels really very like a tightrope. I'm saying a bunch of painful stuff to some peers that I've never really said to many of my best friends, but the therapy came before.
1: Okay, so that's done.
0: Well, it's ongoing, I
1: Yeah, of
0: suppose.
1: course.
0: 15 years ago, I would not have been able to do what I'm doing now.
1: So what happened? I think that'll be of interest to people. Why, 15 years later, you're now equipped to go on stage and tell everyone who you are, bare your soul.
0: Well, it's interesting. Blue's Clues, one of the central conceits of Blue's Clues, the entire thing was directed to the home viewer, right? To you at home. And the character I played needed your help, right? To figure literally anything out. I had no idea what the difference between shapes and colors was. So I would ask in every episode, will you help me? That was the central conceit of the show. And it wasn't until I looked someone in the eye as an adult, as Steve in my real life, will you help me, that things really started to change for me.
1: Wow. I mean, that is extraordinary, given where the conversation started. It is your first go at Edinburgh. How's it going so far? How are you enjoying the city? I presume you've landed.
0: It is not my first go at Edinburgh.
1: Oh, excuse me. My apologies.
0: I was lucky enough in 2003, I think, to open for the Flaming Lips.
1: Oh, crikey, of all places, people.
0: I think at Usher Hall in Edinburgh, and I think we were here for a total of 9 hours. And after we got off stage, we ran up the hill and stormed the castle, got on a bus, and I think we drove to Wales or something.
1: So that was a flying visit with the Flaming Lips. At this time?
0: This time, I love this place. It's very goblin-y and kind of spooky and drizzly and beautiful. And I'm having a wonderful time, and I can't wait to just kind of skulk around here for a month.
1: Yeah, well, you're in the right part of the world for a goblin-y existence in the best sense. Steve, thank you. Wish you well. Good luck with the run. Really nice to talk to you. Steve Burns, American actor and comedian and musician. There's all sorts of things. Terrific storyteller. Alive is on at the Underbelly Theatre in Edinburgh until the 30th of this month. All right, coming up, we will talk about the potential of a civil war within the Democrats with two people who switched allegiances, one from Democrat to Republican and one from Republican to Democrat. Meanwhile, Ciarán has been on to try and put my face in it when he says it's 18 degrees with a lovely balmy breeze here on the coast of Dublin. It's heavenly. All right, I get it. In muggy 28 degrees London, but thank you for your message. I appreciate that. And Anthony has been on to WhatsApp 0333 003 2353 to say, as a glasses wearer, this is apropos of our chat about Meta glasses earlier on, as a glasses wearer, I use my Meta glasses to listen to music and, wait for it, Times Radio, good, very much on brand, and for indeed hands-free phone calls without the need for earbuds, which I find very uncomfortable. I hardly use the camera, says Anthony, and would happily disable the camera as the other uses are fine. So that's good. That's nice. Probably third way approach to the Meta glasses. All right, we're hitting towards 2:30. Let's get the news with Eliza Phillips.
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3: Thanks, Ryan. Good afternoon. The Israeli Prime Minister says he won't withdraw from Gaza until Hamas is fully disarmed, as he rejects Donald Trump's peace plan. He warned that while he's PM, there will be no Palestinian state in Gaza or the West Bank. An Irish government jet is flying to Dublin from Dubai following the extradition of alleged gangland figure Daniel Kinahan. The boxing promoter was arrested in April in the UAE. The Prime Minister is launching a national tour to listen to concerns about the cost of living. Having promised to give the public breathing space, Andy Burnham's expected to focus on helping with bills, improving high streets and delivering pro-consumer initiatives. Sky's political correspondent Rob Powell says there'll be some awkward questions.
4: When are we going to hear detail about how to tackle the root causes of the cost of living crisis? In its clever politics of coming in and striking a more hopeful tone, but at some point he will have to turn his eye to these huge difficult trade-offs, and that's maybe what we haven't had so far.
3: Iran says it won't restart talks with the US on reopening the Strait of Hormuz as long as America breaches a deal. The Iranian foreign minister says an agreement on new shipping lanes would be confirmed once Donald Trump fulfills other conditions. And the EU is considering plans to delay the full implementation of its entry-exit system. It's to avoid chaos at the borders. They are looking into suspending the new border controls beyond the 6th of September. For News Bulletin, when you want it, search for the Times News Briefing on any podcast platform.
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0: Well, we're going to America, like Neil Diamond once sang, and we're going to do it today, as we do every Sunday, to listen to a couple of people telling us about their thoughts on either side of the divide. Every Sunday, we take the temperature of U.S. politics. We bring together some experts from either side of the political divide, discussing the stories that are making waves across the Atlantic. We're joined so far by Michelle Nix, who is a former member of George H.W. Bush's speechwriting staff, who has switched to the Democrats. Michelle, welcome. Nice to talk to you.
1: Nice to talk to you.
0: Well, I suppose the chief question is, you worked with George H.W. Bush's speechwriting team. How was that as an experience?
1: Well, phenomenal. It was my first political job ever, and it was a wonderful experience. He was a great public servant.
0: Yeah. I don't know if I've lost the sound with you there, but I think you're still with us there. Tell us a bit.
1: Yes.
0: So you dropped off a little bit, Michelle, but we'll come back to you there. You're saying former President Bush Sr. was a great public servant. And what drew you to politics and to work for somebody like him in the first instance?
1: Well, honestly, I just sort of lucked into it. I was finishing up a graduate degree, and my professor knew the new head of speech writing at the White House. And it was something I was interested in, and she got me in front of him. Honestly, I often think, as apolitical as I was at the time, that if it had been a Democratic president, I would have been equally as interested. I just was not, I did not have a partisan head on.
0: Okay. And you said it was a fascinating experience. I take it it brought you to places around the world and to places you never thought you'd go before.
1: Oh, absolutely. And inside rooms I never thought I'd be in.
0: Right. And tell us, I'm so sorry, the delay isn't beautiful, but we'll get there. Our other guest has gone a little bit AWOL, but we're going to try and track him down as we're chatting, Michelle, okay. If that's okay with you. So I'm going to put the spotlight on you for the next few minutes, if that's all right. And tell me again about, we've been working with H.W. Bush, I should say. And does that mean, as you work for a particular president, that you espouse their politics? You said it could have been any president necessarily, but do you become more, if you like, Republican when you're working for a Republican president?
1: Well, I grew up in a Republican household, so I did have some exposure to that. I just was sort of that Jimmy Stewart mindset. I just believed that we all could go to Washington and golly gee whiz, we could, you know, do our best for the country. So the notion that we would argue with another side was not in my mind. And as a matter of fact, you know, it was a different time in politics. And I do not recall instances within the Papa Bush White House of people on staff talking egregiously about the Democrats or talking hatefully. As a matter of fact, I remember my boss, the White House communications director, often saying that we both want the same things. Both parties want the same things. We just disagree about how to get there. So it was just a different time of in the political era, and very different than it is today.
0: So in a sense, you are describing the, you know, Mr. Smith goes to Washington feel, whereby there wasn't the acrimony that you see today. You saw kind of the better era of American politics, certainly compared to today's.
1: Absolutely. I mean, you know, it just goes to tell you the kind of president that George H.W. Bush was. I mean, eventually seeing the degradation and corrosiveness of his party, he voted for Hillary Clinton in 2016. This was not a man that was, you know, an enemy of, you know, or saw the Democrats as an enemy. He socialized with a lot of the Democrats in Congress. You know, it was a very respectful relationship.
0: Mm. Of course, he was beaten, wasn't he, by Bill Clinton, who took the White House for two terms, and then of course.
1: I often say that George H.W. Bush was a great public servant, a great man, but not a great politician.
0: Why do you say that?
1: Well, because I don't think that, you know, in terms of political strategy and the mindset to attack, as maybe other candidates can do. And also, he just didn't have the same charisma as Bill Clinton.
0: Yeah,
1: And that just didn't translate in front of the camera.
0: But arguably his son had more charisma than himself.
1: Absolutely. Yeah. He did a little better. I mean, he wasn't as polished.
0: Yes.
1: But you know, Bush was a lifelong public servant.
0: Yeah.
1: He had served in many roles throughout government, throughout his long public service career. You know, George W. came to it much later, but he did have the benefit of better communication, and that did help him.
0: No doubt. And I'm curious, Michelle, at what point did you find yourself being drawn towards the Democratic fold to facilitate your flip, as it were? Was it a particular event, or was it a series of circumstances?
1: You know, it was an evolution. Mm. One of the things that did not make me comfortable in 1992 was the rise of the Christian Coalition. And a speech made by Pat Buchanan at the 92 convention, Republican convention, which was very anti-gay, anti-anti. I mean, it was just very divisive. And at that point, and through the 90s, during the Bill Clinton era, the Christian Coalition just became very outspoken, sort of took over the party and espoused messages that I did not support.
0: Well, and that was, and so, yeah, sorry, please.
1: Well, it didn't align with my values. And then we get into, say, the McCain era. And, you know, there's that famous moment where the woman stands up in front of McCain and calls Barack Obama a Muslim. And, you know, he handled that so well in his answer. But I did find that a lot of the, McCain supporters at that time, you know, there was a rising faction of extremists. And, I was working at the time when McCain ran for Tom Ridge, who was the first Homeland Security Secretary and former governor of Pennsylvania, a pro-choice, very centrist Republican. Dad was a Democrat, mom was a Republican. And he was talked about as potential VP. Mm. But every time he would go out on television, by the time we would get back to the office, we'd be flooded with death threats and hate mail from Republicans who did not want him to be selected as McCain's VP. And, I just thought, you know, what's wrong with these people? And what am I doing aligned with these people?
0: And you're kind of you're heading towards Tea Party territory then, aren't you?
1: Yes, absolutely. And, and then obviously with the advent of Trump, again, Tom Ridge was the first Republican he to go out on Meet the Press, and he said that he wasn't going to support Tom Ridge. He would be an embarrassment to the party, embarrassment to the country, and so
0: Trump,
1: on and so forth.
0: Yeah.
1: And so what does Trump do the next day? He's tweeting about, Tom Ridge. And Governor Ridge was, would often say, I'm a Vietnam combat veteran. I've been shot at. I can handle it. But I couldn't. I didn't think that, this was the kind of people I wanted to be aligned with. And so I decided to not only be independent, which I had gone during the McCain years, but to formally become a Democrat. And I remember standing in line, getting ready to vote. And I had originally thought I was going to write in a candidate. But I stood there and thought, what am I doing? I'm going to throw away my vote. And, Hillary Clinton is incredibly accomplished and she can do this job. And it was really standing in that line that I switched parties. I voted for her and became a Democrat.
0: And how did that feel when you put that pen to paper that day or clicked whatever button you had to press? Did it feel peculiar for you?
1: It felt like a relief.
0: Oh, really?
1: It felt like a relief, yeah. I felt like maybe that's where I always belonged. It was no longer a struggle with my value system to try to fit in, as many moderates struggled with in the Republican Party. But I just felt like, you know, I could say what I feel and I didn't have to hold back. And yeah.
0: There was a sort of with the arrival of Donald Trump, and I'm not trying to bash him. It's too easy and too obvious, but there was definitely an issue with civil discourse, and I saw it myself whenever I go to the States, where you couldn't really bring up politics in a way you used to be able to because it was such an interesting subject for people like you and me, but it was just became like bringing up a family feud at Christmas. It just became difficult.
1: Yes, well, families have broken apart because of it.
0: Yeah.
1: I mean, it's really taken over the culture. It's coarsened the culture. It's very unfortunate. We've never had a president before who spoke like this about other people.
0: Mm.
1: It was, it wasn't perfect, obviously, but it was new. And as you've heard a lot, you know, it broke norms. And we were used to presidents being, figures who spoke to both parties, who spoke to Americans, and didn't speak divisively. And that was just not the case. And any sort of disagreement would be handled respectfully. And with Trump, clearly that's not the case. And it's just, it was just a very odd time and something very strange for Americans to digest.
0: And when he got elected that famous evening when Hillary Clinton had, of course, the celebration hall with the glass ceiling that was going to have the special effect that had been broken through. Every media outlet said it was going to be Hillary Clinton by country mile and so on. It becomes apparent, obviously, in the swing states, she's lost them, not a great campaign, etc., etc. And you realize, bit by bit, that Donald Trump was going to be elected president of the United States. Donald Trump. Can you remember watching that happening when the first announcement started flashing on your news channel?
1: Yeah, it was disbelief. You know, sort of denial. Disbelief. It was just... And I think immediately there were... in that denial of a lot of people, there was some sort of desperate talk about, well, maybe it will change. Maybe he'll change once he sits, in the Oval Office. Mm-hmm. Maybe he'll become more serious, that kind of thing. You know, I didn't feel that way because he can't control himself. His impulses are too strong.
0: Mm-hmm.
1: But you just sort of waited for the tragedies to start mounting. And of course, that is what happened.
0: Whenever I bring up the subject, for example, of, say, Donald Trump talking to someone like yourself, Michelle, they say respectfully, people will say, yeah, but, you know, you're talking about him. We can smell your derogatory questioning about him and so on. He was elected democratically in the first instance, 2016. Obviously, he was elected democratically again, second time, and by the majority of people. It's kind of hard in some ways because, Michelle, you know, your compatriots, your fellow citizens have endorsed your president twice.
1: Yes. But I will say that what has been interesting to me is I don't know anybody from the Papa Bush years that I worked with directly who is still a Republican. Or if they're a Republican, they do not support Trump.
0: Yeah.
1: Equally, I can say that for when I was working for Tom Ridge when he was head of Homeland Security, I know about two people. There was a great shift in the party at that time from people who suddenly felt they were voters without a party.
0: Yeah.
1: And
0: they're on ice, I suspect, politically, that there is they're called derisively and mockingly rhinos, Republicans in name only. But these are the Bush era, as you call them, Papa Bush, the Bush era Republicans who are sitting there almost, dare I say it, waiting it out.
1: Yeah, to some degree. But honestly, there are quite a few who've taken the same journey as I have. They're Democrats. You know, they're independents. And so it really took, this to happen, you know, for people to sort of realize that, you know, maybe being a moderate in the Republican Party was not serving them well. And I think there are some people who struggled with that because you felt disloyal to the party somehow, that you'd have been a Republican for so long that you should stay loyal, and this is what you do, you hold your nose. But it was clear that Trump was dangerous and not serving the country well, and we had gone through the candidacy of John McCain, who told us over and over, country over party, and many of us believe that.
0: Okay, Michelle, it's been great talking to you, and I'm going to ask you to stay where you are. We've just got a quick break. We've got to bring somebody else in for the last leg of our chat, if you don't mind. Michelle Nix joining us on the radio this afternoon. We're going to be back after this.
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0: Michelle Nix, former member of George H.W. Bush's speechwriting staff who switched to the Democrats, is with us. And we've been joined very decently by Jennifer Ewing, who's the Republicans abroad, UK overseas representative. Jennifer, welcome and thanks for being with us this afternoon.
9: Thanks for having me.
0: Okay, well, I will start with you, Jennifer, if that's okay, because events across the way, across the Atlantic this week have been absolutely intriguing with the big race that everyone's been talking about. And the result of that, of course, Tuesday seems to have been a big success for the Democratic Socialists of America, with the DSA-backed insurgents trouncing incumbents in several congressional primaries. A pro-Palestinian Oxford graduate has won the Michigan Senate primary, beating his moderate opponent, Haley Stevens. Abdul El Said's pledged to abolish immigration and customs enforcement, ICE, introduce wealth taxes for billionaires and terminate US military aid to Israel. Here he is speaking following his victory.
10: If you believe, like me, that we have a responsibility to stand up and walk with our union so that everybody has collective bargaining rights in this country, if you believe, like me, that you ought to have the guarantee of good health care in this country without some corporation trying to tell you what you cannot have and should not fight for, I hope that you'll join this movement now.
0: Jennifer, this must be... I have a feeling that Republicans will be quite gleeful about this win at a Democratic primary. Am I right or wrong?
9: Well, I don't think you ever want to get too gleeful about anything, because the fact of the matter is this guy does have a following. And if you listen to part of what he says, like what you just said, abolishing ICE, obviously I'm very much against that. But other things, for example, when he's quizzed about, you know, taxpayer dollars going to fight wars overseas, there are a lot of people on the left and the right that agree with those statements. So, again, we'll see what happens when he goes up against Republican candidate Mike Rogers. And I think if he does win, I think that will give the Democrats a signal that they can look towards a more progressive candidate for 2028 presidential race. if Mike Rogers, the Republican, wins, then the Democrats will probably look to somebody more centrist or moderate.
0: Yeah, I think that's absolutely right. I agree with that. What about you, Michelle? Is a shift to the populist left a good strategy for the Democrats at this point, this close to the midterms?
1: Actually, I'm not mad about it. I think that it's important that we move toward the voters. That's what the Democratic Party should do. If it means a progressive candidate in one district, a more moderate candidate in another, then so be it. I mean, that's how you grow big and strong and win elections.
0: The American-Israel Public Affairs Committee is the nation's most influential pro-Israel group, and they spent more than $2 million to help Missouri Representative Wesley Bell easily fend off a Democratic Socialist former Republican Cori Bush. But despite spending more than $30 million helping Haley Stevens, that's $30 million, they were unsuccessful. How do you think we should read that, Jennifer?
9: Well, I mean, Michelle's right. You know, you might get populist candidates in certain areas because that's what the voters want, and more moderate in others. So you'll probably be aware Michigan, you know, in certain places does have a highly, I think, one of the biggest Muslim populations in the country, Dearborn, Michigan. So if people do vote along those lines, secular, sometimes you will see that. So I say there's not a blanket answer for everything. It depends on, you know, what the people right there are interested in. But you're right in bringing up AIPAC, because we are seeing them spend more and more money in not only Democrat races, but obviously you'll be aware they spent a ton of money to run against Thomas Massie, who's a libertarian Republican senator in Kentucky, congressman in Kentucky, and he lost his race against an AIPAC-supported candidate. So they are investing a lot of money into these races.
0: Yeah, Michelle, the Democratic Socialists of America, as they're called, would have an Israel issue. Let's put it that way. How do you feel about that? The Israel question vis-a-vis the Democrats and their candidates?
1: I don't think it's either or. I really do not think that supporting Israel's right to security and supporting Palestinians' right to dignity and protection are two opposing points of view. You can be worried about the suffering of the Palestinian civilians and still support Israel. So I think trying to make it an either-or issue is wrong-headed.
0: And Jennifer, as we make our way towards the midterms, hurtling towards them at this stage, what do you think the state of play is for Republicans when you look at what's happening in the Democrats, who appear to be, a civil war might be a bit strong, but certainly not in great agreement?
9: Well, look, to be honest, we have our own divisions in the Republican Party, as you'll probably be aware, especially since February when everything kicked off in Iran. You have the more hawkish, kind of traditional neoconservatives, I guess you'd say, who, you know, want more, you know, are happy continuing in overseas wars. And then you have the more America first side of even, you know, the Republican Party that's non-interventionist. Now, leading into the midterms, you're seeing both people sort of win. You know, Trump, interestingly, even with fairly low ratings at the moment, he still has about a 97% like basically chance of he's backed the people he's backed who have won. There have been a few exceptions, including last week in both Michigan and Minnesota, but people are still voting for the Trump candidates. Whether that continues after the midterms into 2028, I don't know. But right now it does look like J.D. Vance, the vice president, will be our candidate going into 2028. And that will please a lot of America first people, because he's seen as a non-interventionist side of the party, for sure.
0: So you're suggesting that J.D. Vance will be the likely Republican candidate?
9: Well, if 2 years is a long time, but if it was to be today, then yes, that is what it looks like. And I would also go so far as to say, if it's not him, and the party does swing back towards, you know, the George W. Bush, the Mitt Romney days, of, you know, a lot of foreign interventions, I think you could possibly see a third party. You will hear people like Tucker Carlson and indeed Thomas Massey and other non-interventionalists talking about this.
0: Yeah.
9: But I think the most likely road is it's J.D. Vance and the entire party gets behind him.
0: I'm sure Marco Rubio's people wouldn't agree with any of that, but nevertheless...
9: Well, they've said they would support the vice president if he decides to run.
0: Oh, okay. Well, I wasn't aware of that, but we shall see with interest. That's what makes this whole thing so interesting, I suppose. And Michelle, thank you very much indeed for being with us today and giving of your so much of your time. Much appreciated. Michelle Nix is a former member of George H.W. Bush's speech writing staff. She switched to the Democrats and she gave us a lot of her time today, a little more than she probably expected. Thank you for that. And Jennifer Ewing was a good sport and picked up the phone, spokesperson for Republicans Overseas UK. Appreciate that very much. Matt in Nottingham says, can you be a bit careful with the liberal and moderate terminology? The DSA's policies are pretty much centre-left anywhere but the US, so if the moderates are to the right, they're conservative outside the US. America's annals always been to the right of most of the rest of the Western world. Thank you indeed for that. 0333 003 2353 for messages. Back shortly.

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1: It's 3 o'clock. I'm Ryan Tuberty. This is Times Radio. Coming up, our big guest today is Four Weddings and a Funeral and the Mummy superstar, Scotland's John Hannah. Taskmaster veteran and stand-up supremo Mike Wozniak will be here. And what is an alien cruise? We're going to find out. First, though, a roundup of the latest news with Eliza Phillips.
2: Thanks, Ryan. Good afternoon. Benjamin Netanyahu has rejected Donald Trump's 15-point peace plan for Gaza. Jess Rolfe has more.
3: Today, the Israeli Prime Minister said his military will not make any withdrawal from the Palestinian territory until Hamas fully disarms. He warned that while he is PM, there will be no Palestinian state in Gaza or the West Bank. He also said Iran will not have nuclear weapons. Israel is in continued talks with the Americans. Netanyahu said Israel will not back down on issues that are unacceptable to them.
2: An Irish government jet is returning from Dubai following the extradition of alleged gangland figure Daniel Kinahan. Kinahan is alleged to be the leader of an organised crime gang involved in international drug trafficking and firearms offences. Philip Ryan, head of content at the Sunday Times Ireland, explains what happens when he touches down later.
4: He will land in a Casement Aerodrome, which is a military airbase just on the outskirts of Dublin. Yeah. And then there's a 15-20 minute drive where a huge armed convoy will bring him to the Central Criminal Court, where he will, for the first time, stand before an Irish judge and hear the allegations that are to be made against him, and which in time he will either plead guilty to or he will have to sit through a lengthy trial.
2: Andy Burnham will kick off a cost of living tour tomorrow to ask the public how the government can do more to help. The Prime Minister says he'll spend the rest of the month travelling the country in listening mode. Since taking over, he's announced cuts to VAT on household energy bills and a £2 cap on bus fares in England. Former Conservative special adviser Anita Boateng says it's time for solutions.
5: The cost of living is not about the cost of bus fares. It is about those big structural challenges, whether that's about growth or productivity, that really drives some of the higher inflation. And what we haven't yet seen is any evidence that he has solutions to grapple with some of that.
2: A World Health Organization warehouse has been struck and destroyed in Ukraine. Some 170 pallets of health supplies were inside the Dnipro facility at the time. The UK Defence Secretary is urging allies to boost Ukraine's air defences ahead of winter. Meanwhile, the Royal Navy is warning of increasing Russian activity around the UK waters. It spent 21 days in July monitoring ships, and it's up 25% on the same month last year. And a heatwave record set over 30 years ago could be equalised this afternoon. There have been 33 days so far this year where temperatures exceeded 30 degrees Celsius somewhere in the UK. For a news bulletin, when you want it, search for the Times News Briefing on any podcast platform.
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1: Welcome, welcome. If you've just joined us, you're listening to Times Radio. Ryan Tuberty with you till 4 o'clock. Coming up in the next hour, if you've ever dreamt about boarding a spaceship without giving money to Elon Musk or Jeff Bezos, the Times travel team might just have the answer for you. Also, in the next hour, stand-up comedy might have had you in tears of laughter, but has it ever kept you at the edge of your seat? I'll be speaking to the man touring his show that is part mystery, part pantomime. Does positive discrimination leave the white working class behind, especially in the arts? My big guest this week, John Hannah of Four Weddings and a Funeral fame, thinks so. He'll be here to talk about that and his new crime show and his return to the beloved Mummy franchise. And my three from me this week is writer Abir Mukherjee, the crime writing phenomenon. He'll be telling us about the books that shaped his life and perspective, and we'll talk about his latest, which I loved. It's called The Pinnacle. I read it a few weeks ago and it's great. Okay, I've been asking you to send me your week summed up. So if you have a song that sums up the week, what is it? This one comes from Paul.

0: Alaska. Tell the truth, Derek and the Dominoes. Paul says, politicians, Cambridge professors, who ate my last chalk ice? It's very fitting. Thank you, Paul. That's your song in your week in a song. I like that very much. Anyone else? We've got another hour, so let's hear them. You can send them to WhatsApp, which is 0333 003 2353, or text us to 87222, starting a message with the word Times. Now, at this time every Sunday, I speak to a member of the Times travel team, and usually our conversations about the best destinations have a firmly terrestrial focus. But this week, the head of the Times travel team, Claire Irvin, has sent one of her writers off on a holiday in search of alien life. Claire joins us now. Claire, it's silly season, I know, but tell us about this extraordinary assignment, please.
1: Well, I'd argue that this is anything but silly. It's this incredible, I mean, there's this huge trend at the moment, it's important to note, for expedition cruising. So it's cruising plus, you know, you get your luxury journey somewhere that you've always wanted to visit, but there would be adventure layered into that, you know, with your shore excursions, you might have some experts on board. Well, this not only does all of that, this cruise that I'm about to tell you about, but it has an element of intellectual adventure as well. So Dom Tullett went on a 9-night cruise from Chile to Peru, looking for signs of extraterrestrial life.
0: Wow.
1: And honestly, it sounds so incredible. I can't believe I sent anyone else.
0: What was I thinking? You kept that one for yourself, Cliff.
1: I know. So, yeah, he, and often, you know, with these cruises, you'll have, as I say, you have experts on board who will do preset talks and lectures, and they might take you out on a tour. But boy, it sounds like the experts on board this have really, really earned their keep. You know, they're all day hosting lectures and kind of talking, one in particular, about the wonders of the universe, about the science and the history behind the search for alien life. And then by night, no rest for the wicked, he then takes guests onto the stargazing deck to guide them in a tour of the heavens, so identifying individual stars, constellations, as the Milky Way kind of arcs above them. I mean, it just sounds incredible.
0: So Claire, I've got to establish this. Are we looking at the stars and saying this is beautiful astronomy? Or are we looking for life on Mars? You know, what's the sell?
1: So the sell is, this is run by SETI, and I need to find out exactly what that stands for. Sorry, I've moved on from that. Search for Extraterrestrial Intelligence Institute. So it's a US-led scientific body. It's got very close links to NASA. And Swan Hellenic, who's the cruise company that's run this itinerary, has partnered with them. And so many of their senior scientists are on board its various cruises, including this one. So, they have, and they work on the Drake equation, which what SETI's work centres around, this framework equation, and suggests that the number of communicative civilizations in our galaxy can be calculated by determining a range of factors. And that might include the number of stars, how many planets each star has, the fraction of those that have the potential to host life, and the proportion of life forms that become capable of off-world communication, all of which on a Sunday afternoon is blowing my mind.
0: I'm sure.
1: But all of which are wrapped in to this cruise in a really clever way, so that your shore excursions by sea, you know, you might be looking at, they study some dolphins, for example, obviously highly skilled in communication themselves, but it all kind of works towards understanding this framework better and seeing, you know, if you can, or you'll come to your own conclusions about whether there is life beyond Earth. And
0: lovely.
1: Certainly, I'm not going to, spoiler alert, I won't tell anyone what Dom comes to, but the conclusions that he comes to. But, you know, it's an incredible read because it's one of those great stories that it makes you want to do the cruise, first and foremost. But it also, you know, there's so much in that. There's so many questions, and you know, there's a it's a great read, and it's a great learn, I think.
0: Yeah. Fascinating. As a Star Trek fan, I have to say I'm fascinated by this, and it's for another day. We got to move on to another.
1: Dom. The reason Dom we sent Dom is he's obsessed with Steven Spielberg.
0: Yes,
1: and he spent his childhood kind of dreaming, you know, inspired by Spielberg, if you like. So that's why he was such a great writer, because, you know, he comes from this place of asking so many questions and, exactly, you know, really wanting to know more about the truth. So, yeah, I'll leave readers to find out and make their own conclusions.
0: Exactly. The truth is out there, and it's in the Times today, so you know where to find it. Indoor camping. Indoor camping. What? This has got to be the greatest oxymoron of the week.
1: Well, absolutely. I mean, but might I suggest that if you're camping today or tonight, you might prefer this campsite than being under canvas in this heat. Because this campsite, so the Dutch are obsessed with camping, right? I think lots of us know that. They are a nation of campers. And this guy has gone one step further, understanding the discomfort that can accompany a very hot camping trip. And he has built an indoor campsite complete with air conditioning in Amsterdam. I mean, so you have got this incredible real estate that's really close to, you know, a lot of the attractions and the reasons you might want to go to Amsterdam. But it's this kind of, I mean, the reason it's so newsworthy is it's incredibly Instagrammable. Mm. But it's, it's this big warehouse, and he's filled it with refurbed caravans and little cabins. And, I mean, I've got to say, it's a bit Truman Show for me. Yeah. And, you know, sitting outside my caravan, I've never caravanned, by the way. I do want to go caravanning.
0: Yes.
1: That's my, but not potentially indoors where the only scenery are my fellow campers.
0: Yes.
1: But you know what? It does it for a lot of people. There go, but that the writer has, Mark has spoken to a lot of people in that campsite, and a lot of them are return campers. So, I mean, it does look, you know, it looks very cool. It's quite nice. They're quite nice pictures.
0: Yeah, but whatever gets you through the day in this case, cue the song.
1: Absolutely.
0: Yeah, I'm feeling the Truman Show vibe, but that's a good way of putting it. In 2026, Claire, it seems that nothing is safe from dramatic upscaling, whether campsites and indoor campsites or gastropubs, or spending 25 quid on an English full English breakfast. But the latest example, according to Rachel Johnson, she's busy again writing in the Times, is the service station. So we're talking about the posh service station. Could you please give us a sense of what it is? Because I'm trying to figure out, have I been in one yet?
1: Well, this is, in particular, this is Rachel's writing about Gloucester Services. And she sent me a message from Gloucester Services earlier this year with photographs of, I can only describe, head size, pillowy tea cakes, and like the bakery display was off the scale, and the caption was, guess where I am. Well, I happened to know where she was because I'd been there the week before, and it's just incredible. I mean, yeah, you're absolutely right that, you know, this is an upscaled service station, but you know, and it's kind of farm shop come, as Rachel says, Harrods food hall. It's a gourmet gateway to the Cotswolds.
0: Wow.
1: And if anywhere deserved a gourmet gateway, it is the Cotswolds. But it certainly sets you up for the sort of manicured perfection you get beyond the border of the Cotswolds.
0: Yeah,
1: I have to say, it's, she points out, no Ginster's pasties there. It is just, there's incredible restaurants, you know, there's a living roof, it's green. And, you know, why go anywhere else, frankly?
0: Well, it's funny.
1: She does go somewhere else.
0: She does.
1: She goes to a really lovely hotel that I've also been to.
0: Well, I stayed in a very famous spot in the Cotswolds not too long ago. And I tell you what, my feeling was a bit after it. I just felt a bit of White Lotus.
1: Well, the Cotswolds, as I say, is a particular kind of manicured perfection.
0: Yes.
1: that will appeal to some people, and others might like their
0: an indoor camping experience.
1: Break to be a little more shabby chic.
0: I'm a shabby chic. I think that's probably says more about me than it does about the Cotswolds.
1: and me, by the way.
0: Oh, and me. Okay, we're all in this. I'm Spartacus. We're all in this together. You've got another story about exorbitant hotel prices spreading outside the capital. So give us a sense of this city's worst affected, Claire.
1: Oh, well, Hugh on my team, furious this week, absolutely furious because, and you know, he's fairly mild-mannered, Hugh, but he was not happy. he is going to Glasgow, but he's also going to Manchester because he's of an age, I remember it well, where every weekend is taken up with a stag night.
0: Yes.
1: Or a wedding somewhere else that you are not in the UK. And of course, it's all in the summer where everything is at peak prices, generally in the summer holidays. And poor Hugh has come a cropper. He's going to, when he compared Manchester and Glasgow hotel rooms with London, he found London to be the most favourable.
0: Whoa, that's saying something. That's saying something. You know we're in trouble when that happens. Claire, just on the right time, our time is drawn to a close, but thank you for being with us today. Claire Irvin is the head of the Times Travel Desk. Just dropped out a little bit, but it's all good. And we appreciate your time. The Times Travel Desk, always busy with great stories. And who knew London could be outpriced on the hotel front. Tomorrow, Stephen Sacker, by the way, back to present the Times at 1. He offers unparalleled analysis of UK politics and world affairs, along with unique insights from his long career in journalism. That's Stephen Sacker on The Times at 1 from Monday here on Times Radio. We're going to go keep moving here because in a few minutes, Taskmaster veteran and stand-up supremo Mike Wozniak will be here. 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
0: Yes, indeed. You might know my next guest, Mike Wozniak, for his regular appearances on Taskmaster. For the uninitiated, here's a clip of Mike trying to discuss his deepest fears while needing to use the word garage after every word.
14: Hi, garage. I'm garage.

0: That is that was kind of it was difficult to listen to the
1: it was difficult for me. I mean, that's just a man playing for time is all I was listening to there. That was hopeless.
0: Do you know what I was thinking listening to that? I would love to see one of your heroes in Taskmaster. Can you imagine Spike Milligan having a go at it?
1: I think the whole thing would collapse in on itself. I think even Taskmaster couldn't take Spike. I mean, I'd love to see that. That would be a dream come true.
0: What is it about someone like him that you've admired, that lovely, absurd sort of comedy that you've admired down through the years?
1: Oh, crumbs, that's a difficult one. I think there's a... I mean, when I first came to The Man, I was a child, right? And these are recordings from the 50s that I was exposed to. And so I knew nothing really about, you know, the trauma of his past or anything. So there was just this joyous silliness, as far as I was concerned, endless playfulness. And I was aware that he was kind of churning out these scripts every week, and getting together with this sort of gang of mates doing sort of live radio. And it just, I was blown away by how much he was producing. And it was playful. It was the playfulness.
0: It was like,
1: it made it seem simple, but actually the number of ideas, looking at it later on when you sort of become a writer and a comic and all that kind of thing, the amount of ideas the man would cram into one, you know, half hour radio scripts. I mean, one idea would be enough, you know, for someone's whole sketch or a whole sitcom episode. And it's for him, it's a, you know, it's a glancing blow, it's a passing thought, it's a gag, that's it. He's just he remains my number one of all time.
0: If he was alive today, his other half would probably call him a man child. You know, he had that sort of giddiness of childhood, but yet the intelligence of an adult.
1: Oh, totally. He was able to, I think, a lot of comics try to always access that that inner child, that sort of chaos. And I think you get, the more you're able to sort of tap into that and relax into that inner child, the more comfortable you get, you know, on stage or as a writer or whatever it may be. Yeah, amazing.
0: Mike, tell us a bit about the show that you're going to be touring, and how does the format work in practice?
1: It's called The Bench. Well, it's stand-up, really. You mentioned audience interaction. There is, I should say, crucially, there is voluntary audience interaction.
0: Yeah, voluntary is key.
1: So you can absolutely turn up if you have no desire to interact. You can even be on the front row and you will not be interfered with. You will not be verbally attacked. You'll be left to it and you can just sit back and relax and enjoy the show. On the other hand, if you feel like you've got a sort of inner detective somewhere that wants to help me solve a bit of a kind of local mystery, then you can absolutely get involved. Essentially, in my neck of woods in Exeter, there's been an outrage, and I have been on tour trying to unpick what it means and why this might have happened, and just make sense of it, because I don't have any answers really. But I'm hoping by putting it to the audience, perhaps they'll have some ideas. There's all sorts of leads and tunnels that they can go down. There's lots of options. There's a sort of choose your own adventure element at the beginning of the show, but then in the second half of the show it's kind of very much up to them, the volunteers I should say, which way we go really.
0: And you tap into small town sensibilities and the observations of
1: well, that's my life. Yes. Do you know what I mean? Because I live in Exeter, and I mean, in case anyone is listening in Exeter, I'm aware it is technically a city. I mean, yes, we have a cathedral, we have a, you know, university. Well, you know, we've ticked a couple of UK boxes for city status, but it's not a big city. It's not a teeming metropolis. I mean, there are lots of places in Exeter where you can see a sharp demarcation where the city ends and there's just fields.
0: Yeah.
1: You know. We have one Wagamama's and that's it. For example, do you know what I mean? It's not multiple Wagamama choice scale of city. And I've been living in this sort of, you know, provincial existence for a long time, and this is how it's coming out. Some sort of pressure valve is being released in this show.
0: Well, they seem to be a font of great inspiration, and whether it's for a mystery story a la Miss Marple or Agatha Christie, or for your comedy, what is it about these small towns? I've come from a land,
1: everything's very deep.
0: Yes,
1: it's very deep. That's what it is. Got to get on with it. Do you know what I mean? I haven't got time for fussing and for individualism and things like that. And, you know, we want all those things. We want to fuss and we want, you know, to live out our dreams, but we don't want to be seen to be making a fuss. And someone does have to take the bins out and someone does need to mend that pothole, and it is quite interesting what the neighbours might be getting up to. It might be more interesting than what you're getting up to. And net curtains are for twitching, my friend.
0: Yeah, they are. If you

0: Got him twitching.
1: You've got, and that sums up the, not the mentality, but certainly the smaller the town, the more everyone knows about each other.
0: Everyone knows about each other. It can feel increasingly like there's no escape. I mean, obviously there is escape potentially, but that's not the reality for most of us. Most of us are quite tied into stuff. You know, we have jobs and children and dogs and credit accounts with butchers or whatever it may be. You know, there's a squash ladder. There's all kinds of reasons why it's quite hard to just up sticks and leave. So, you know, you can feel trapped while not physically being trapped.
1: You mentioned the audience participation has been voluntary. I was talking to somebody recently, two people, one who's going to a show and one who'd been at a show, two different shows. And one was going to a show that involves audience participation and they were dreading it because they were worried. And
0: of course.
1: The other one was at it and was asked, and I think was probably sticking the hand up in the air to be asked, different personalities. But you seem to be painfully aware, I'm glad to say, of that audience member who's going in, going, I'm not going in because I'm worried that he's going to pick me. Some people
0: because that's me. I'm the audience member.
1: You don't want to be picked.
0: I don't want to be picked. No, if someone comes towards me, and especially if it's unexpected, I'm the guy who's kind of folding himself inwards and trying to sort of disappear into his own sock. And possibly that sounds counterintuitive when I am, you know, part of my living is as a performer, but that is the reality. When I'm off the clock, I just want to watch a show. Thanks, mate.
1: Yeah.
0: And I'm acutely aware. And I think that is most people in the audience. I think the majority of the people in the audience, they don't want to actually necessarily take part. And but there's enough people who do. And it also, I find actually with a bit of audience interaction, it can help the people who can't help themselves a bit. There's a very small proportion of people who will get involved in a show, even if it's definitely not an interactive show. At all. For those people, I think it helps to scratch that itch and they can sort of settle down rather than have some sort of outburst, and have to be sort of brutally cut down by a stand-up or whatever it is. So it's sort of therapeutic for those guys as well.
1: No doubt about it. People will know you. We played a little clip there from Taskmaster. Man Down being another program people will know you for. You even say, even the way you reacted to that, I get the sense you get there's great joy in these programs that you love working on.
0: These are two absolutely wonderful periods of life. Man Down was literally a dream come true. Love sitcom, always have loved sitcom. Yeah. And it was just a very, very happy time in working life and could have just carried on doing that forever, frankly. And Taskmaster, again, was just completely wonderful and sort of game-changing as well. They've got really good at sort of... they'll allow a space or two, you know, on the panel for people that most people would never have heard of in their lives. And it means the audience can get used to a bit and decide, you know, if they want to come and see you in a theatre or an arts centre or whatever it may be, then they'll give it a go. And if they've spent the series deciding that you're quite irritating, then they won't. And it's very useful for everyone involved.
1: Yeah. How was your experience working with the great Joanne McNally?
0: Well, this is it. You come across titans, don't you?
1: Yeah. Go on.
0: She's just formidable, isn't she? Yeah. Formidable individual, and and incredibly funny. And that's one of the wonderful things about this job is you do. It's a small world.
1: Yeah.
0: So even if you're a bit of a peewee, like me, you end up working not infrequently with, like, it might be your heroes, or just a peer who is, you know, outstanding and inspiring. Or discovering just brand new people who are just completely spectacular. It's one of the things I like about comedy. It's a small community, and I love it for that.
1: And there must be a joy then to go on stage. I mean, it's one thing being in front of the cameras, but the energy of an audience, a live audience.
0: That's next level stuff.
1: It's the buzz. How do you explain that to somebody who's never been on a stage before? You say next level. What does that mean?
0: Arguably, maybe it possibly doesn't reflect well on us. I think probably if you're really well adjusted, decent human being, functioning well and contributing to society, you don't need the thrill of the stage.
1: Yeah.
0: But if you do like it, and if you are comfortable in that environment, and if, like the show I'm doing at the moment, when it works well, it feels like a game, and you're playing a game with this audience, everyone wants to have a good time. It's just, it's very, very exciting, and you are in the moment in a way that you very rarely are in other parts of life. I can't think about anything else other than what is happening in the show when I'm doing a show. I'm not thinking about my MOT. I'm not thinking about whether or not my dog has accidentally expressed her anal glands in the back of the car. I'm not thinking any of that stuff at all. You know, it's everything is gone. It's just that thing. And so it's a very, very pure feeling. People get it from other aspects of life, but that's if you're a performer, that's where you get it.
1: And does it change? I mean, I don't know if it's climate related or is it personality related or is it like if you went to do a gig in Dublin in Ireland or in Edinburgh in Scotland or in Cardiff in Wales or indeed in Soho in London, do you know, Mike, when you're going into any of these spots, you go, well, I know what class of crowd I'm going to get tonight. I know what it's going to be like.
0: Yes, not necessarily. There's definitely a difference. There'll always be a difference in different cities and different nights and different nights of the week and depending on the mood you're in. So every gig... Even if you're doing, I mean, this show is different each night and it varies how different it is. But even in the past, when I've done shows that are just this is the show, each of those will feel distinctive and you remember all of them. They all feel the same. I mean, there's definitely cities that have a certain reputation.
1: Yes.
0: And sometimes they live up to them. Like, for example, Liverpool, which is always fun to gig in. Liverpool did not require... I did not have to coax them to get involved in the show at all.
1: Okay.
0: Right?
1: Yeah.
0: What wasn't an issue. They're not on the back foot in Liverpool. And there's many places like that. Worcester, for example, lovely place, but in that place, they were a bit more nervous at the beginning about getting involved until I think they realized, they had a couple of brave people who gave it a go and realized it was safe.
1: Yeah.
0: No one was going to leave with their reputation in tatters, and then it was okay, you know. But I mean, you've got to be a bit careful about like going with a stereotype because you might be proved wrong. Do you know what I mean?
1: Yeah, watch. Might. Yeah, there be dragons. Mike, it's good to talk to you. Good luck with the tour, and thank you for your time today. Mike Wozniak is tour with with The Bench, and as I say, keep an eye out for dates, and you're going to have great old time. And as I say, as he says, don't worry. He'll look after you. If you don't want to get up, you don't have to get up. If you want to get up, up you get. Coming up, BAFTA-nominated actor John Hannah will be here. The Four Weddings and a Funeral star will tell us all about his new TV crime drama. But first, the news with Eliza Phillips.
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3: Thanks, Ryan. Good afternoon. Benjamin Netanyahu has rejected a 15-point plan for Gaza by Donald Trump's Board of Peace. The Israeli Prime Minister insists his military will not make any withdrawal from the Palestinian territory until Hamas fully disarms. An Irish government jet carrying an alleged gangland figure who's been extradited from Dubai is a few hours from landing in Dublin. Daniel Kinahan was arrested in April in the UAE. Stephen Breen is the co-author of a book called Kinahan Assassins.
4: Once he is charged, he will then be brought to the maximum security prison in Portlaoise. It's already is home to, you know, some of his associates and other senior figures with organised crime, also members of dissident Republican groups as well. And it will be incumbent when he does face this charge and when he is remanded in custody, the security and keeping him safe will be the responsibility of the Irish Prison Service. That's something that they are well versed in and something that they have years of experience of.
3: Andy Burnham's summer roadshow gets underway tomorrow. The Prime Minister will be touring the country to talk to people about their concerns over the cost of living and how the government can improve their lives. And temperatures have risen to more than 30 degrees Celsius in parts of the southeast today as the UK prepares for the fifth heat wave. Yellow heat alerts are in place for several regions until Tuesday evening. For a news bulletin, when you want it, search for the Times News Briefing on any podcast platform.
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1: And so to our big guest today, John Hannah, an actor with range. He brought a generation to tears as the voice of W.H. Auden's Stop All the Clocks in Four Weddings and a Funeral.
10: He was my north, my south, my east and west. My working week and my Sunday rest. My noon, my midnight, my talk, my song. I thought that love would last forever. I was wrong.
1: It's Funeral Blues is the name of that poem from W.H. Auden, if I remember correctly. He took on a more comedic role as the unscrupulous Jonathan in the beloved Mummy franchise.
11: You told me that you got it on a dick down in Thieves.
12: Yeah, well, I was mistaken.
11: You lied to me.
12: I lie to everybody. What makes you so special?
11: I am your sister.
12: Yes, well, that just makes you more gullible.
11: Jonathan, you stole it from a drunk at the local Casper.
12: Picked his pocket, actually, so I don't think
11: Jonathan,
12: it's very good.
11: Stop being so ridiculous.
1: Brilliant. John has since played the weary detective John Rebus in the ITV adaptation of the Ian Rankin books, a gladiator trainer in the TV show Spartacus, half man, half seal in The Incomer, and much more besides. Now, he's playing a burned out ex-cop who packed it all in to run a pub on the Spanish coast until he discovers a trail of murdered tourists and is forced back into life, the life he left behind.
13: We're simply trying to help the Spanish police find out who did this.
14: What a bloody mess. If you were still in the police, what would you do now?
13: We'd go to the pub.
14: Ta-da! So what next?
13: Well, I think another pint.
1: Well, John Hannah joins us now. John, welcome. Nice to have you with us today.
15: Thank you very much. Very nice to be here.
1: And there you are. Benidorm is Murder. I was watching it last night. I was having great fun. I felt sunburnt by the end of it.
15: Good, good, good.
1: Good, good. Talk to me about it. Where did it come from and how are you enjoying, or how did you enjoy making it?
15: Yeah, I mean, the writer was Ian Jarvis, who kind of cut his teeth on Death is Paradise. So it's very much in that sort of ballpark. I think the difference being with most of the kind of cosy crime dramas is that, as you know, Benidorm is in fact a real place, and it's very much a love letter to Benidorm.
1: Yes.
15: And it's populated more by the working class than it would be by the Riviera or the Caribbean set. So that sets it apart. It's funny. Dennis is aware. He's got a sense of humour, and it's very kind of meta in a way. You know, it references Rosa, my assistant, who you mentioned.
1: Yep.
15: He's very much a TV, a 90s British crime TV enthusiast. And
1: yes.
15: So thinks she knows everything about solving crimes, which she kind of ends up knowing quite a lot.
1: Yeah. Yeah, it's very cute when she says, references Miss Marple and Inspector Morse and all the rest of it.
15: And then one time she's like, Jonathan Creek. She's like, this is like every episode of Jonathan Creek, which it kind of is. You know, there's only so many stories you can tell.
1: Yeah, and it's like all these guys. John Rebus and all the rest of it. You know, when you think of the all of these series, whether it's Morse in Oxford or Miss Marple in these little towns, the amount of murders in this concentrated place. It's good for the drama, but you know, you'd make the Benidorm tourist authorities a little nervous. I think yourself at this stage, John.
15: It's not too much. It's only one a week, you know.
1: You know, we're talking about this interview that you gave in the Times, and you said that at one point you've considered retirement at the age of 60, but you pulled back from that. What happened?
15: I mean, I wasn't really going to retire, but I was definitely taking a step back and not pursuing a career anymore. I was going to take work that was fun or that was somewhere interesting. And ironically, and people have mentioned this too, have agreed that ironically, when you say you're going to step back, the universe is a way of kind of laughing at you. And I've probably had the most interesting and busy 4-year period in my life. So I think I'll retire again next year.
1: Yeah. See what happens. Because you had a very peculiar relationship with fame when you burst onto the scene in Four Weddings. And I got the sense that, like, you described yourself really interestingly as being, I think you used the word angry at one stage.
15: I was. I mean, like, things just changed so much. I mean, like, so previously, not long before the film, I'd had an audition for the National Theatre, which ended up clashing with a dental appointment that I was having. And the National Theatre wouldn't change the appointment. You know, I wasn't important enough to change the appointment to. And then almost like immediately after the film, the first thing that happened was I was offered a lead in one of the plays that they were doing at the National, which I was completely wrong for. Yeah. And it just kind of pissed me off that side of the business. I mean, it is a reality and I've kind of made my peace with it. But, you know, when you're struggling, it really gets to you sometimes that, you know, you're not a desirable person until you're a desirable person.
1: Did that kind of make you kind of annoyed on behalf of the guy you were before you found fame and the people you hung out with before you found fame, where you found yourself going, this isn't right, this isn't how it should work?
15: Yeah, absolutely, you know, and not even so much the people I was hanging out with, but the people that were then offering jobs that, you know, I was very close to the times where, as I say, no one was doing you any favours and you were jumping through hoops at their behest. So, yeah, it did make me very angry. And the kind of that recognisability, the fame, if you want to call it that, you know, that was just very difficult to become accustomed to after 9 years of being a struggling, jobbing actor.
1: Because a lot of people would see people on the big screen and say, that's what they want. Therefore, they want to be famous. Therefore, I'm going to go up and ask them for, in those days, an autograph, now a selfie, I should say, now. And they wouldn't understand that you might not like that.
15: Yeah, I mean, things have changed an awful lot, you know, like the autographs thing now with everybody having a phone, people want pictures. And I was talking to a musician friend of mine a good few years ago, maybe 10, 15 years ago, who was talking about how people used to come up to him and ask, how you get started in a band, how do you get a band, how do you get going in the band? And then that changed from, and similarly to an actor, how do you become an actor? That changed from how do you become a band or a musician or an actor to how do you become famous?
1: Yeah.
15: And that's strange. That's a strange thing for people to want, I think.
1: Yeah, because, well, finish that sentence in the sense that you think it's strange because...
15: Well, because, it belies a certain lack of love for what you're doing, and you're sort of aiming towards achieving the end, you know, an end product without having put the work and the time in. Yeah. I mean, most people I went to college with, most people I knew back in the day, nobody wanted to be famous. Mm. People just wanted to be an actor, just wanted to work and get work in theatre or whatever. Whereas now people seem to want to be famous.
1: Yeah. And you'd say, be careful what you wish for, I suppose, as well.
15: Indeed. I mean, I think especially for the young, especially for those that haven't been through a process of understanding, a little bit like doing press, you know, I mean, it's not something that anybody I know feels comfortable with. But, I mean, I remember on my very first job in Newcastle Playhouse, we're doing a play in the studio. It's a little niche kind of play. Mm. But you want people to come and see it. So we would go on the local radio station to tell people what we were doing. And that was how you become familiar with the idea of doing press, of publicising things, you know. It's not for yourself, it's to get an audience for the work that you've created.
1: Which is parcel of the job, I suppose. And then, of course, you went on to bigger things then, almost, with The Mummy, which was this massive franchise. You've another one coming down the tracks, do you?
15: There's another Mummy starting end of this month, yeah, which is kind of unusual after the sort of long layoff, but that's very exciting and I'm looking forward to that. I've read the script and it's a very funny script. I think people will really like it. It's not in any way a cynical attempt to simply recreate the brand and, you know, cash in on that. It's very much its own its own piece. It's very much age aware. We're not trying to be younger or pretend that, you know, 25 years hasn't passed. Yeah. So it'll be fun. It'll be fun to do, and it will definitely be fun to see how people react to it. Similarly to in the first one we did, when nobody knew if this was going to be good, if people were going to like it, if the tone was right and all of that. So yeah, it's exciting. Again, I think I'll retire next year.
1: Yeah, here we go again. You'll be asked to do another run of The Mummy. But it's just a massively popular series. To what do you attribute its popularity and people's love for it?
15: I honestly don't know. I mean, it's a lovely feel-good movie. It's a kind of old-fashioned action, adventure, romance. It just clicked. I mean, not even, I was going to say it just clicked, it got the zeitgeist at the time, but it's not. I mean, I think the first one came out like 28, 29 years ago, and I still meet people now, a lot of people who weren't even born at the time, but it's become... I guess it's shown on TV a lot, it's repeated a lot, so there's new generations discovering it all the time, watching it with their parents, their grandparents even.
1: Yeah,
15: it's their go-to happy movie, you know?
1: That lovely nostalgia moment for people.
15: Yeah.
1: You did one series, season of Rebus. And you
15: two,
1: were,
15: actually.
1: Sorry, excuse me, two. But you said you walked away from it because there's only so much you can do. Is that a thing that you in your life, in your makeup, where you say, if it's not challenging me enough, I'm out?
15: I mean, that's something I've become aware of. Just to slightly correct what you've said.
1: Yeah, please
15: do. It's not too wrong, but after the second series, I was offered another job in the States.
1: Okay.
15: And at that point, I wasn't actually optioned for a third season of Rebus.
1: Yeah.
15: At that point, but I did get to that point where, after having done two seasons of it, and I'm a great fan of the book, I love the books.
1: Yeah.
15: But when you're reducing, you know, very complex stories, and Ian's stories are very complex, it's a disservice to just put them down as crime thrillers. There's a lot going on there. But when you're reducing that down to a two-hour adaptation for the book, there's a lot you're missing out, and you hit the same beats most of the time in the TV thing. So retrospectively, I realised how similar they became, and so how similar the adaptations were in terms of what you were being asked as Rebus. And that's held true for other series. After a couple of seasons, you sort of recognise the formula for it, and it does become less interesting.
1: John, I was interested to hear what you're saying in your thoughts that working class actors being sidelined for other forms of diversity. Could you tell me a little bit about that?
15: Well, I mean, I think when I left college, there was certainly, you know, with people like Michael Waring at the BBC and the kind of dramas they were doing, Boys from the Black stuff, I was very fortunate, being a working class actor, that there was a pathway there that I could enter and fulfil. And even the great Peter Gill, who sadly died last week, was instrumental in helping me feel valid in being working class and having a regional accent and my ability as an actor and what I could contribute. I just think that whether it's fashion or whether we become more aware of the needs of reflecting more fully our multicultural, multi-ethnic societies, there certainly has been a move away from, I think, working class stories. And while that's a good thing that it's including other people, I think in a lot of ways it has been detrimental to the working class that I'm a part of, and not just being Scottish, but being perhaps Northern English, or, you know, the whole kind of panoply of what we would consider the working class outside of London.
1: And it's drifted away from what you used to see on the big screen, small screen, or wherever, stage.
15: Absolutely, yeah. Now that may also be an economic, financial decision, in that the stories that they want to tell now are kind of safer, or that the success of something like Downton Abbey, you know, the kind of general upstairs, downstairs approach to it, where it more often than not features on the upstairs elements, has similarly become a safe choice, doing adaptations of English classic novels. which again, I tend to be pretty literary, you know, and tend to be of a period where it's more difficult to have diversity. Although I have to say, who was that? Was it Amando Iannucci that did the colourblind Dickens, David Copperfield, not so long ago? And that was fantastic. I thought that was really brilliant. I loved that adaptation. Sure. But more often than not, it comes down to the creative talents of the people that are adapting it and producing it, like Iannucci, as opposed to, you know, some Cambridge graduate who's got a gig at the BBC and wants to do the kind of things that they liked reading about at Oxbridge.
1: We'll finish on the fact that Benidorm is Murder, your new show, is, I think you described it as like a love letter to the blue collar holiday, if you like. And there's this lovely bit in it, that the cutaways, as they're called, these tiny little bits between scenes where you see, it looks like they could actually be real people having holidays.
15: They are real people.
1: I thought that it did feel like that.
15: And yeah, the director made this choice. He's done that before, and he made this choice to use those.
1: I liked it.
15: It's fantastic. Yeah. And everybody who was involved and then had to be asked, do you mind, could you sign a clear? They were all really, really happy to be a part of it,
1: Yeah, there was a woman on a mobility scooter going down wearing a jersey, and there was another couple having an ice cream, and it brought an authenticity to the show that mightn't have been there otherwise.
15: Absolutely, and the people that are there, whether they're there for the hen do's, the stag do's, or people that have relocated there perhaps in their retirement, as if my parents were still alive, they would have absolutely loved it. And they're having such fun times. Last year, the police had to crack down on the mobility scooter races along the promenade. So yeah, people are just having a good time,
1: John, I can't let you go without asking, what is that picture over your shoulder? It's the freakiest thing I've ever seen. Who or what is that?
15: It was a photograph of, I think it's Jonathan Richman from The Modern Lovers. It was used as a set decoration in a play that I did in 2007 with Philip Seymour Hoffman, and that was a picture that was on the set. And I asked for that afterwards. And it's bonkers, isn't it?
1: It's brilliantly bonkers. I'm so glad you gave me the answer to that. John, what a pleasure to talk to you. Come and see us sometime if you're in London. And thanks.
15: I will, Ryan. Yeah, I'd love to.
1: Likewise. Okay, thanks a million. That's John Hannah. And you can catch the latest episode of Benidorm is Murder at 9 o'clock this Thursday on Channel 5. And he's terrific in it. He's terrific in everything he does, to be honest with you. Coming up, it's time for a three from me. This is the feature in which I ask a guest for three books that have shaped their lives so far today. It's the best-selling author, Abir Mukherjee, whose new book, The Pinnacle, is also terrific. He's coming around the mountain in a moment. Stay with us.
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1: Susan says, great interview with John Hannah. What a lovely, honest and humble guy he is. Great stuff. I agree. He was an absolute pleasure. Okay, time for three from me. I ask interesting and brainy people about the three books that changed their life and shaped their outlook. Today I'm joined by crime writer Abir Mukherjee, whose book The Pinnacle is just wonderful. If you're looking for another read, to, if it's summer read, still in August, pick it up tomorrow. But Abir, welcome. Nice to see you in the flesh.
4: Ryan, it's lovely to be here.
1: And thank you for being here. Another Scottish accent, just what we needed.
4: I can never have too many.
1: Can
4: you?
1: Never have too many. And we're going to ask you about three books. I'll talk to you about The Pinnacle in a moment. But sure. Just to give us a flavour of who you are, your first book is a personal favourite. What are you going for?
4: Well, I'm going for The Namesake by Jhumpa Lahiri. Now, this was a book that was introduced to me many years ago by my then-girlfriend. And it's about a family from Calcutta who immigrate to America. And at the heart of it are two parents, the Gangulis, and their son Gogol. Yeah. And it's a tale of immigrant assimilation. And this family left Bengal and Calcutta, as did my parents. They went to New York, my parents came to London. Yeah. And it was the first book that I had ever read where I saw my own experience and the experience of my parents. So it starts with the mother, Ashima, in an apartment in New York, trying to make a Bengali dish out of Rice Krispies and chilies. And I remember my mum doing the same thing, and it brought tears to my eyes. And it's a wonderful book. And the main character is called Gogol, which is, you know, in a Bengali way, Bengalis have two names. They've got their given name and they're given a ridiculous pet name. Okay. And so his pet name is Gogol, but his real name never arrived in the post from his grandmother in Calcutta. So on his birth certificate, he goes through life as Gogol. And it's just, you know, people need to be seen, right? You only understand who you are when you're seen in print. And this was the first book that I saw my experience. And I should say that that girlfriend became my wife.
1: I was going to say, because when people say my then girlfriend, I go, did she disappear or did you marry them?
4: Wow, I'm so grateful. Okay. I still am.
1: The book title again?
4: The Namesake.
1: The Namesake. That's a great choice. And it brings us briefly to The Pinnacle, because the book that I gobbled up, and which is the reason I was dying to bring you in to say hello, was that also covers cultures. And you described it once when I was looking at you at a talk very, very, very swiftly. So if you could give us the pitch quickly, because we're against
4: absolutely
1: the clock.
4: So this is a book set in modern day Mumbai. It features US fading Hollywood actor George Abercrombie. He's fallen out with the US president. His career's on the slide, but he's done one good thing. He's married Sweetie Sahota, who's the queen of Bollywood. Now, they've moved to Mumbai because her career is skyrocketing. He hates it there. He thinks she's having an affair with her ex-boyfriend, Chunky Malhotra. He goes out on a bender, comes back, and she's been murdered, and George is the prime suspect.
1: That's great. And listen, this is all kind of centered around this building called The Pinnacle, and it's like a locked room in murder in some ways, but it has all the kind of the flavour of India and the madness of American pop culture. It's all there.
4: Well, I think it's the funniest book I've written. It's a satire on modern India and modern America, and I had so much fun writing it.
1: Book two, the book that relates to your job or career, Abir.
4: Well, you know, in a previous life I was an accountant, but we'll not talk about that. I'm going to talk about the book. You know, I became a writer by accident. I won a competition. I may have exaggerated the number of words I'd written.
1: I got a book contract. Careful, it's all the rage.
4: Well, I got a book contract, and I thought I should really find out how to do this. So the book I would choose is On Writing by Stephen King.
1: Oh, excellent. Yeah, it's a good choice.
4: Which is partly a biography about his life, but partly it's probably the best how-to manual on how to write a bestseller that I've ever read, and I still go back to it.
1: You still use it. I've heard lots of writers saying it's a great reference point. That's On Writing by Stephen King. It's Abir Mukherjee's second book. The third is a wild card, so you can have fun here if you like.
4: Well, I'm going to give you the books that probably made me the writer I am, and that is the sort of Berlin Noir trilogy by Bernie Gunter, the first one being March Violets, and it's by Philip Kerr, I should say. Bernie Gunter is the main character, and they're set in Nazi Germany around this detective. And he's a good man working for an evil system.
1: Yes.
4: And that fascinated me because the character is morally compromised, but he's funny with it. And I thought, this is what I want to write. So I would suggest, I would recommend all of the Bernie Gunter series by Philip Kerr.
1: So you've come full circle. You've gone from the original kind of immigrant story,
4: yeah,
1: and then to the Germans in the middle of it, and then with Stephen King kind of giving you some tips along the way.
4: I've gone across the board, I think that's the way to say it. Yeah, you take what you can get from wherever you get it.
1: Yeah,
4: right?
1: Absolutely. You've also brought in very kindly a copy of The Burning Grounds. You want to tell me about that quickly as well?
4: Yeah, that is the latest in the Wyndham and Banerjee series, which is my series set in 1920s India. That's your copy.
1: Which I love.
4: And they have been away, this one's set in 1926, I think they've been away from each other for 3 years. And so they're both a bit cranky, these two gentlemen, and it involves the death of a major Indian philanthropist and the arrival in Calcutta of a world-famous actress.
1: Okay, and there we go again. By the way, I should say to you that the Pinnacle is built for a movie / two series.
4: I hope so.
1: Tell me it's been optioned already.
4: Well, we're just going out this month to the streamers and to production companies, so I'm keeping my fingers crossed.
1: This is the time of year where authors and the like, yeah, go out and say what's happening, isn't, yeah, that it?
4: So if you're listening, Mr. Spielberg.
1: yeah, he likes these kind of things. There's no doubt about it.
4: Or another actor called George. Mr. Clooney, if you're interested, you know, it's written for you.
1: It's built for you. Abhir Mukherjee, thank you for your time. Your book's called The Pinnacle. I loved your choice of books today. Really appreciate it. Your three from me. Our thanks to our production team, Kia Browning, Joseph Helm, and Andrew Wright, pushing all the right buttons as always. I'll see you again next week. Next up, though, stay tuned for Carol Walker.

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1: It's 4 o'clock. I'm Carol Walker in for Aisha Hazarika on Times Radio's Weekend Drive. Coming up, Israel's Benjamin Netanyahu has rejected Donald Trump's Gaza peace plan. How will the US president react? Plus, the alleged gang boss, Daniel Kinahan, is being flown by the Irish government from the UAE to Dublin. We'll hear about the huge security operation to bring him to justice. After five, we have Labour, the Conservatives and the Greens represented on our Sunday politicians panel, where we'll discuss asylum protests, single-sex spaces and Andy Burnham's listening tour of the UK. And we'll round things off as usual with our Culture Hour. Tonight we have the BAFTA award-winning actor Sean Clifford, veteran stand-up Mark Steele, and tales of rock and roll excess from Jimi Hendrix's former tour manager Eric Barrett. All that and more after the very latest news from Eliza Phillips.
2: Thanks, Carol. Good afternoon. Benjamin Netanyahu's rejected a 15-point roadmap to peace plan for Gaza put forward by Donald Trump's administration. The Israeli Prime Minister says troops won't be withdrawn from the enclave until Hamas fighters are fully disarmed. Meanwhile, the militant groups say Israel needs to halt attacks before they will implement the agreement on their weapons. Sky's correspondent Tom Cheshire has the latest from Jerusalem.
3: Where does that leave us? Well, Hamas have said it is still committed to that roadmap, and it expects the US to apply pressure to Israel to get it to be committed to. And I think US pressure is the only thing that is going to move things along, if things can be moved along.
2: An Irish government jet's due to land in Dublin carrying an alleged gangland figure who's been extradited from Dubai. Daniel Kinahan was arrested in April in the UAE. The former boxing promoter, who's from the Irish capital, is an alleged leader of an organised crime gang. The Justice Minister for Ireland and the UAE have welcomed the extradition. Irish Prime Minister Martin has highlighted the joint efforts involved.
4: I pay tribute to the authorities in the United Arab, Emirates for the strong cooperation with Ireland over recent years in this field more generally.
2: Downing Street officials say Andy Burnham will be in listening mode as he kicks off a national tour to meet members of the public. The Prime Minister is planning on spending most of this month travelling around the country, asking people how his government can improve their lives. Nadia Cohen, a senior feature writer at The Sun, says she's surprised he doesn't already know the issues.
5: Is it not the case that he was sort of like slid into power because he was supposed to be the best person who understood the issues of the day and how to sort them out? I don't understand what else he needs to know about the policies of his own party, the economic policies of that have been in power. They've been in power for what, 2 years now?
2: World Health Organization warehouse has been struck and destroyed in Ukraine. Some 170 pallets of health supplies were inside the Dnipro facility at the time. The UK Defence Secretary is urging allies to boost Ukraine's air defences ahead of winter. Meanwhile, the Royal Navy's warning of increasing Russian activity around the UK waters. It spent 21 days in July monitoring ships, and it's up 25% on the same month last year. And a heatwave record set over 30 years ago could be equaled this afternoon. There have been 33 days so far this year where temperatures have exceeded 30 degrees Celsius somewhere in the UK. For a news bulletin, when you want it, search for the Times News Briefing on any podcast platform.
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1: A very good afternoon to you and welcome to the programme. Carol Walker in for Aisha Hazarika with Times Radio's Weekend Drive. Israel's Prime Minister Benjamin Netanyahu has rejected President Donald Trump's 15-point plan for Gaza, saying he won't pull troops out of the territory until Hamas has genuinely disarmed. Where does this leave the future of Gaza and the relationship between the US and Israel? In a moment, I'll be joined by Anshel Pfeffer, Benjamin Netanyahu's biographer, who's also a writer for The Economist. I'll also be speaking to Aaron David Miller, an American Middle East analyst, author and former peace negotiator. The Sunday Times reports that elite universities are reducing the grades required for entry as fewer foreign students apply. The former universities minister, Joe Johnson, will give us his response. Andy Burnham's to announce a series of measures to ease the cost of living as he sets out on a tour around the country, but he's yet to explain how he'll pay for all the other pledges he's made since he became Prime Minister. Josh Glancy, Associate Editor of the Sunday Times, has more on this. And in an hour's time, my political panel will be discussing that and the weekend's other big political stories. I'll be joined by the Labour MP Terry Jeremy, Conservative MP Mike Wood and the Green peer Baroness Jenny Jones. After six tonight, we have a brilliant culture hour lined up for you, including the BAFTA-winning actor Sian Clifford on her new film, Lady, Felim McDermott, writer, co-director and performer of an extraordinary new show on his collaboration with Philip Glass, and Eric Barrett, who's written a fascinating insight into his time as road manager for the legendary rock star Jimi Hendrix. And of course, we love to hear from you. Do get in touch with us. Drop us a WhatsApp, 0333 003 2353, or you can tweet us at Times Radio. Israel's Prime Minister Benjamin Netanyahu has rejected Donald Trump's 15-point plan for Gaza, declaring he will not withdraw his military until Hamas is genuinely disarmed. Last month, President Trump's Board of Peace said it had reached an agreement for the complete disarmament of Hamas and other armed groups in Gaza, with President Trump saying it was a monumental step towards lasting peace and security. But Hamas said handing over its heavy weapons was subject to Israel ending all forms of aggression and withdrawing its forces from Gaza. Speaking at a cabinet meeting earlier today, the Israeli Prime Minister said Israel rejects the 15-point document, adding that the Israeli military will not carry out any withdrawal until Hamas is genuinely disarmed and will continue to thwart threats against our forces and our citizens. Well, let's find out more from Anshel Pfeffer, who is Benjamin Netanyahu's biographer, also Israel writer for The Economist. Good afternoon to you, Anshel.
6: Good afternoon, Caroline.
1: Well, it was a very defiant message that we've had, the Israeli government putting out the full text of it. Why do you think he's taken this stance now?
6: Well, it's pretty obvious he's taking it for domestic reasons. He wants to keep his right-wing political camp together, and there, you know, most of his political partners who are on the far right are against this deal. They want Israel to remain in Gaza in perpetuity, basically, and Netanyahu can't afford on the eve of an election to cross them. Also, many of his voters, of his of his core constituency, that's their stance as well. But I'd also be careful not taking Netanyahu's statement here today too seriously. First of all, it took Netanyahu 9 days since Donald Trump made that announcement. We're talking last Thursday night, so now it's 9 days since then. Finally he's got around to responding. He didn't say anything about this for 9 days, so that's one thing to take into account. So he's being careful not to cross Donald Trump too much. And from what we're hearing on the ground from officers in the Israeli army in Gaza, that they've actually been given orders already 6 days ago, last Monday, to stop airstrikes and major operations there on the ground. And they've even withdrawn from a part of no man's land that they were holding towards what's called the Yellow Line. So there has been, from what we're hearing, this hasn't been confirmed, but we're hearing it from a number of sources, some type of a withdrawal. And there is some type of toning down or ratcheting down of Israeli operations there, despite what Netanyahu said today. So it looks like Netanyahu is trying to thread the needle here. On the one hand, for his domestic political audience, he's saying, we don't accept this 15-point plan, but not, on the other hand, he doesn't want to anger Donald Trump. So actually, on the ground, there are the first stages of confirming with this plan. And it has to also be pointed out, 10 months ago, Netanyahu signed the plan that basically this 15-point plan that we're presenting now is is part of it. So as far as Netanyahu's own signature and his own policy is concerned, today's announcement seems like a gesture for the local crowd, and Donald Trump will still get what he wants.
1: Well, it's interesting that you say that, because, I mean, he does repeat in this statement, we reject this 15-point plan. You talked about him not wanting to annoy President Trump too much, but, I mean, these two men are such incredibly important allies, of course, worked together on the launch of the war against Iran. We are yet to hear from President Trump himself. But what do you think this is going to do to this key relationship between the two leaders?
6: Well, we've seen in recent weeks, even for the last couple of months now, quite a lot of tension between Netanyahu and Trump. As you mentioned, at the end of February, Trump and Netanyahu launched together the war against Iran. But then Donald Trump decided to end the war and to basically go for a ceasefire without consulting with Netanyahu. And you know, we know that Netanyahu would have been happy to continue the war against Iran, but Trump has changed his mind. Trump is now carrying out negotiations with Iran through various intermediaries, and the Israeli government is not part of that process. And we've also heard some quite astonishing things said by Trump and other people in his administration about Netanyahu in the last few weeks. So things aren't as they were in that relationship. Now, it goes up and down. Things, you know, they may become the closest of allies once again. But Netanyahu's main focus right now is that in 79 days there's an election here in Israel, and he's in trouble. The polls are showing that his coalition won't have a majority. Now, there's still, like I said, 79 days. He can still perhaps make that up. But he needs, first of all, to keep hold of his voters, of his base. And that's what we saw today in the announcement in cabinet. It was very much something that he said for his voters. He didn't put out a statement in English. He didn't, you know, he's waited 9 days to say this. And there was a lot of pressure on him from the far right over the agreement that Trump unveiled. So he now said, OK, well, we don't accept that. But like I said, on the ground, it does seem that Israel is making some early steps actually to confirm with the agreement.
1: And while Benjamin Netanyahu is trying to shore up that pressure from the right ahead of the elections, I mean, he's also insisting on this real disarmament from Hamas. And I mean, that was part of the original deal, wasn't it? Is there any sign at all that Hamas is actually prepared to do that, is prepared to start to hand over its weapons?
6: Well, we're seeing a similar dynamic happening from Hamas. I mean, since the announcement by Trump 9 days ago, they also put out statements saying, well, we're only going to disarm until Israel, when Israel withdraws. Now, from what we've seen in this Trump announcement and the plan put out by the Board of Peace and clarifications made since by the Board of Peace Chairman Nikolai Mladenov, they've all said that Israel withdraws when after Hamas disarms. So there certainly is an argument here over the sequencing. And those of your listeners who remember the Northern Ireland peace process will remember that was a similar issue there. How does each side, which side goes first, and how are the arms decommissioned, and when are they decommissioned, and so on, and who takes ownership of those arms, and where are they held, or are they destroyed, or are they put in storage or something? So these will be issues that are still being hashed out, and I think it'll take probably weeks and months until we have a clearer idea of who has to go first and what are the stages here. And I think Netanyahu, like I said, is trying to thread the needle between angering Donald Trump, and from what we're hearing and seeing in Gaza, Israel has for 5 or 6 days now paused most of its offensive operations. So there is something, there is a change there, even if Netanyahu isn't acknowledging it in his announcement. And
1: okay,
6: like I said, doing his politics. But it's, even if Netanyahu and Hamas were both to say, yes, we accept this, I would still expect to see weeks and months of wrangling over who's going to go first and what the sequence is going to be of disarmament and withdrawal.
1: Anshul Pfeffer, Benjamin Netanyahu's biographer, Israeli writer for The Economist. Really good to get your insight. Thank you so much for joining us. Let's speak to Aaron David Miller, who's a former peace negotiator in the Democrat and Republican administrations. He's also a senior fellow at the Carnegie Endowment for International Peace. Good afternoon to you, Aaron.
7: Hey, Caroline. Great to be here with you.
1: Well, really good to have you with us. Tell us what you make of this pretty strongly worded statement from Benjamin Netanyahu saying that Israel does not accept that 15-point plan.
7: Look, I think Anshul Pfeffer's got it right. Netanyahu is trying to navigate a very fine line between catering and consolidating his domestic support 79 days before the most consequential election in Benjamin Netanyahu's political life on one hand, and trying to manage and keep Donald Trump in his corner on the other. I would note, though, that the statement it basically says that the U.S. and Israel are continuing to talk about this. There's also pretty good evidence that what Anshul suggests is a sort of scaling back of Israeli ops on the ground in Gaza taking place. I mean, I'm also told that any strikes, particularly against Hamas officials, are to be cleared with the chief of staff. Local commanders do not have specific or authorization to strike. So you've got all that going on. You also have a major concession from the administration a week ago when representatives of the administration, including Nicholas Mladenov of the Board of Peace, met with Benjamin Netanyahu and all but acquiesced in his interpretation that withdrawal and disarmament will not go hand in hand, that in essence, disarmament will occur first and then the Israelis will withdraw. We have not heard yet from Donald Trump. He does not like public no's from his partners who clearly are dependent on him. And in this case, as Trump himself has said, Netanyahu is a junior partner. So the real question, I'm waiting to hear what the president has to say. But it's a question of where the president is focused now. It seems to me as long as the Israelis don't initiate a major operation in Gaza, as long as they continue to play along with a rather extraordinary but still incremental process between Israelis and Lebanese, and they don't do anything truly to humiliate or embarrass the president, that he's probably going to give Netanyahu some room and some margin to play along too.
1: It's fascinating you say that. As you say, we're waiting to have any response from President Trump. In the statement put out, the words which Benjamin Netanyahu delivered to his cabinet, he says that we are talking to the Americans about the whole question of Hamas's disarmament. They have ideas, some of which are acceptable to us, some of which are unacceptable to us, and we know how to stand up to these things. He talks about the importance of the Israeli Defense Forces continuing to thwart threats against our forces and our citizens. So he appears to be trying to hold out an olive branch and talks about the importance of the partnership with the US. But at the same time, he does repeat pretty flatly, we do not accept this plan.
7: All politics are

0: famous plea deal, which would end his political career. To me, the acid test of this relationship in the next 79 days turns on one fundamental reality. Will Donald Trump, figuratively speaking, set up in Washington a let's reelect Benjamin Netanyahu campaign headquarters? Will he continue to praise the prime minister? Will he continue to argue that he's absolutely essential for the U.S.-Israeli relationship? Will he continue to push for a dismissal of the charges and a pardon for Netanyahu? That, to me, is critically important, as Trump did in Trump 1.0. Trump cannot reelect Benjamin Netanyahu, but he will amplify Netanyahu's vulnerabilities. Should he be neutral? Let alone should he basically argue that I'm the champion of the U.S.-Israel relationship and my partner Benjamin Netanyahu is not carrying his full weight.
1: Well, can I just ask you how important you think it is in this whole wider process? Because, of course, this latest 15-point plan was supposed to implement part of the wider plan that was agreed last year. Benjamin Netanyahu has also said very emphatically that he will never allow a Hamas-run state in Gaza. Is that a problem? If we're ever going to get to any realistic settlement or peaceful resolution to what is happening in Gaza?
0: You know, the 15-point plan is intriguing, but Karen, let me be very clear, and I will, in fact, refer to your experience and Britain's experience in Northern Ireland. Good Friday was 1998. It took 7 years, 2005, for the PIRA and the paramilitaries, Protestant paramilitaries, to decommission, demilitarize. And a political accord was reached before the disarmament process began. It was done under competent and expert international auspices. And with respect to verification, there was no effort made to humiliate one side or the other. You don't have that here at all. You have a fundamental, and I would argue, irreconcilable clash between this Israeli government's vision of what Gaza should be and Hamas's vision. And that is why every ceasefire plan has cratered and not been able to move forward. I see almost no chance between now and October 27th that there'll be any significant or substantive process on breaking the catch-22 between withdrawal on one hand and disarmament on the other.
1: Aaron David Miller, former peace negotiator in both Democrat and Republican administrations in the US, senior fellow at the Carnegie Endowment for International Peace. Great to talk to you. Thank you so much.
0: Thank you, Caroline. Great to be with you.
1: Coming up, are universities letting in pupils with lower grades to make up for the loss of foreign students? We'll speak to a former universities minister, Joe Johnson, and we'd love to hear from you. Do get in touch. Text 87222, tweet us at Times Radio, or send us a WhatsApp 0333 003 2353. 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

0: Now, many students will be anxiously awaiting the delivery of their A-level results this week, hoping to get the grades to get into university. But new research by the Sunday Times reveals that some elite universities are accepting more applicants with lower grades in an attempt to fill the gap left by an exodus of high-paying international students. Tighter visa rules, Brexit, economic instability, and growing competition from universities abroad have left the UK's 55 universities with a total deficit of over £500 million. Vice-Chancellor of the University of East Anglia, David McGuire, speaking on Times Radio earlier, explained a further problem.
1: Having more impact right now is the changes in the Home Office's so-called basic compliance assessment, which is essentially the thresholds which they use to monitor the students which come into UK universities. And right across the whole university sector, this is having a big impact right now and will, if it's not mitigated, cause some further financial stress for a sector which is already suffering a number of pressures.
0: Well, joining me now is Lord Johnson, Joe Johnson, who was Minister for Universities from 2015 to 2019, now Executive Chairman of Future Learn. Hello, Joe.
2: Afternoon. Hi, Carol.
0: Good to have you with us. Are you concerned that some of our top universities are accepting pupils with lower grades than they would have done usually?
2: Well, this is an inevitable consequence of 10 years of real terms cuts to university funding, Carol, when the tuition free, which was introduced in 2012 at 9,000, was frozen at that level effectively for a decade or more. And that has really compressed the value of university tuition fees, which made them look for alternative source of income from international students, as your story in the Sunday Times highlighted today. And the effect of the fee cut, if which it was in real terms, was not felt equally across the sector, because those high tariff universities, which include many in the Russell Group, were able to offset the loss of income by recruiting more domestic students. They effectively recruited students or admitted students who in previous years would have gone to other universities. And so the effect of the real terms cut in tuition fees has been felt unequally across the system. And universities that are less selective academically are the ones who've lost out and are now starting to feel more and more financial pressure.
0: And I want to talk a bit more about the financial pressures on universities in a moment. But I mean, first of all, what about students or would-be students? Is it a good thing that it now looks as though more students could have a chance of getting into our top universities? Or is it a problem if you've got people going into these institutions that do have very high standards and requirements of the pupils there? And maybe some young people who end up there who are going to really struggle to cope?
2: Yeah, clearly universities have to be very responsible with their admissions, and they are autonomous institutions. That's one of the great strengths of the English higher education system, is that institutions are autonomous, especially when it comes to setting admissions requirements. But they've got to do so responsibly, and none of them will want to be admitting students who aren't realistically going to benefit from the higher education that they offer and who aren't going to be able to access the learning in a meaningful way. So that's the quid pro quo for autonomy, is that it's got to be exercised responsibly. And they shouldn't be admitting students, if they are, who won't be able to benefit from the learning that's on offer.
0: What about the universities themselves? Because we know that foreign students pay a lot more, don't they, for their courses than those from the UK. Is this going to lead to a further shortfall? They're trying to make up the numbers with students who are going to be paying less than the foreign students who were there in previous years.
2: Yes, I mean, we are driving away international students with policy changes in the UK. We should never forget that international students have a rich set of choices about which countries they study in. They don't have to study in the UK. They've got great options that go beyond the traditional big four of the US, UK, Australia, and Canada. There are now a big 10 or a big 14 countries who are offering great higher education to internationally mobile students. And indeed, many countries are expanding the range of options, high quality options that they offer students who would previously have gone abroad and might now not. So the UK shouldn't imagine that it's a sort of a default choice for international students. That simply isn't the case. It's a very competitive sector to be operating in. And we are driving away international students in a range of ways, particularly now the plans from the Labour government to introduce a levy, effectively a tax, on every international student who comes to the UK. Your previous correspondent, Professor David Maguire of the University of East Anglia, made reference to the Home Office's new rules, which again are proving very difficult for universities to handle. So it's becoming more and more difficult for the UK to stay competitive in what is an intensely competitive in part of the sector.
0: Let me ask you about another aspect of all of this, which is tuition fees. You mentioned that at the start of our conversation. There is renewed pressure on the new government to look again at this whole question of tuition fees. Lucy Powell, the new education secretary, has described the system as egregious and said that doing something about it is top of her in tray. We know that university students are leaving with these phenomenal amounts, £50,000-£60,000 worth of debt, which many of them are never going to be able to pay off. Is it time to look again at all of this? I mean, you seem to be suggesting at the start of the conversation that they weren't high enough. I mean, I'm sure most people who are at university or even thinking of going there are going to be saying, look, they're already too high and the repayment system is unfair.
2: Well, let's remember a couple of things. Fees today are, in real terms, about 30% cheaper than they were in 2012 when this level of tuition fee was introduced by the coalition government because of the effects of a decade of inflation. Second point I'd make is the total borrowings that students have when they graduate are not composed just of tuition fees. They're made up partly of tuition fees, but also from the maintenance loans that students take out to support themselves while they're studying. So it's not just the tuition fees that are making up the student borrowing.
0: No, but the loans have these extraordinary compound rates of interest, don't they? They have been capped in some cases, but it does still mean that the overall cost of going to university for some students is tens of thousands of pounds of debt.
2: Yeah, that's a cost that's going to be borne somehow, Carol. The question is who bears that cost? And the cost is currently split between the student who takes on that liability to repay when their earnings are above a threshold and the government that underwrites the whole student loan book and only enforces repayment when students are earning a graduate salary of more than £25,000. The government subsidizes higher education massively in this country. What people who want to get rid of tuition fees and make them all grant funded are effectively saying is that they want the whole bang shoe to be paid for by the taxpayer. And I don't think actually taxpayers, when they reflect upon that, will think that's fair, given that graduates go on to earn more than non-graduates on average, and have done and will continue and will doubtless continue to do so.
0: We're going to have to leave it there, but it's been great to speak to you. Lord Johnson, Joe Johnson, former Universities Minister, thanks so much for joining us.
2: Thank you.
0: Do stay with us. We're a little late. We're going to catch up with the latest news from Eliza Phillips.
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4: Thanks, Carol. Good afternoon. Benjamin Netanyahu's rejected a plan for peace in Gaza, saying his troops won't leave from the Palestinian territory until Hamas fully disarms. The 15-point plan's been put forward by US President Donald Trump's Board of Peace. Hamas says Israel must halt attacks before they can agree to disarm. Aaron David Miller is a former peace negotiator in the Democratic and Republican administrations.
5: You have a fundamental, and I would argue, irreconcilable clash between this Israeli government's vision of what Gaza should be and Hamas's vision. And that is why every ceasefire plan has cratered and not been able to move forward. I see almost no chance between now and October 27th that there'll be any significant or substantive process on breaking the catch-22 between withdrawal on one hand and disarmament on the other.
4: An Irish government jet's due to land in Dublin later, carrying a former boxing promoter who's an alleged leader of an organised crime group. The Justice Minister for Ireland and the UAE have welcomed the extradition of Daniel Kinahan. The Prime Minister is expected to set out a series of measures over the next week aimed at helping people with their bills. Andy Burnham's kicked off a national tour tomorrow where he'll ask the public how the government can improve their lives. And a report by the Sunday Times shows universities are accepting pupils with B grades rather than A's. It's because lots of international students have left. Students coming here from overseas pay up to seven times more, but challenges with visas make studying here harder. For a News Bulletin, when you want it, search for the Times News Briefing on any podcast platform.
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0: Now, Andy Burnham will kick off a cost of living tour tomorrow to ask the public how the government can do more to help. The Prime Minister, who's been on holiday this week, says he'll spend the rest of the month travelling the country in listening mode. It follows an ambitious first few weeks in the job for the Prime Minister, who's promised to end rough sleeping, cap bus fares, lower business rates for pubs and restaurants, and fix our broken social care system. And that's before he gets to the pressure to fund the defence investment programme. The public in general have liked it, with some polls putting the new Prime Minister's approval rating above that of Nigel Farage. But how is Andy Burnham and his Chancellor John Healey going to fund it all? And if they can't do it, does he run the risk of looking like Keir Starmer with a different face? I'm joined now by Josh Clancy, Associate Editor of the Sunday Times, who examines all this in his excellent column in today's paper. He's on his own tour of the country. Hello, Josh.
11: Hi there, how are you?
0: Good to have you with us. Let me just ask you, first of all, Andy Burnham off on this tour of Britain. He's going to find some new ways of easing cost of living pressures. Do you think this is going to continue his pretty popular start to his premiership?
11: Well, I think the messaging will be popular, and I think that people clearly appreciate someone who can talk about their high streets, but it does all come back to the same questions, which is, you know, how cosmetic is all this? The deep roots of our L's on our high street are about, you know, people not earning enough money, are about, you know, vape shops and the whole sort of commercial structure of the high street being broken. And so, you know, he can do these popular things, but we are going to have to start to hear deeper policy ideas and a deeper vision from him in due course.
0: And you write in your column about all those pressures which he and John Healey are grappling with, the measures he's announced so far since he took office are reasonably small, things like capping the bus fares, ending rough sleeping and so on. But when it comes to some of the other more pressing issues, such as funding for defence, something that John Healey himself resigned over, that is significant amounts of money, isn't it? And sooner or later, these two are going to have to face up to some very, very difficult decisions.
11: Yeah, I mean, even the policies we've heard over the last couple of weeks, they are relatively small fries. They do amount to about £2 billion in spending, which in a state that doesn't have real proper economic growth and is very, very tightly stretched, that's still a lot of money. That's still really hard to find. It means, you know, a lot of nip and tuck to get that kind of money. And then when we start talking about defence, you know, they have committed to getting to 3.5% of spending by 2035. That is $36 billion a year increase in defence spending. So that is cuts across health, across transport, across energy, are they really going to be able to willing to do that? I mean, these are the big questions that they're going to have to start grappling with in the autumn.
0: He's also talked about how he's going to stick to Rachel Reeves' fiscal rules, but there seems to be some plan to do a bit of clever tweaking with the rules and the figures so that they can find a bit more money that way.
11: Clever tweaking, clever acronyms. There's a bit of flex in the system. We don't quite know how the markets is going to respond to this kind of thing. They can probably get away with a bit if it's all invested in infrastructure and capital spending, they call it. But again, they're kind of fiddling at the margins to some extent with this kind of investment. There are limits to it.
0: Josh Glancy, it's been great to have you with us. Thanks so much for joining us.
11: Cheers.
0: And you can read lots more from Josh. Just make sure you pick up your copy of the Sunday Times. Or, of course, you can read all of that online. Paul's got in touch in our discussion about students and the need to drop the grades because of the shortfall facing universities. Paul says if Labour and Tory governments over the years had handled immigration competently and the bankers hadn't ruined our economy back in 2008, then we wouldn't have many of the problems that we have today. Well, there may be some truth in that, but they are certainly grappling with them. Now, do stay with us here on Times Radio. We are going to find out about the huge operation to bring the suspected crime boss Daniel Kinahan to justice. Stay with us for that. 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
13: 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First on the great rivers, then on all five oceans, now on all seven continents. We are One Viking, exploring the world in comfort.
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0: Now, do stay with us here on Times Radio. In a moment, we're going to find out more about the extraordinary operation to return the boss of an international crime cartel, Daniel Kinahan, to Ireland. It's taking place today. He has been in hiding in Dubai for a decade, and the Irish government has launched one of the biggest security operations in its history to bring him to trial with snipers on the roof. We've got bomb-proof vans for transportation, decoy vans and signal jammers in prison ceilings. Kinahan is on board a government jet which has taken off from Dubai, and it's scheduled to land at a military airbase outside Dublin at about 6 o'clock this evening. And we're going to find out more about that in a moment. But let me just point out some of the other great stories you can read in your Sunday Times today. We've been talking a moment ago to Joe Johnson about the front page story, top universities cut entry grades as fewer foreign students apply. This is leading to a bit of a funding crisis. But we can now find out more about that operation to bring Daniel Kinahan to justice. He's on board an Irish government jet which has taken off from Dubai, scheduled to land at a military airbase outside Dublin at about 6 o'clock this evening. The 49-year-old was arrested in the UAE in April and is being extradited to the Republic of Ireland to face a charge of directing a criminal organisation. organisation. Nicola Tallant is an Irish investigative journalist specialising in organised crime and presenter of the Crime World podcast. Hello, Nicola.
15: Hello.
0: Good to have you with us. Delighted to have you with us. For people listening who may not have been following the story of Daniel Kinahan, just explain who he is and what he's accused of.
15: Yeah, so Daniel Kinahan would have been known as the head of the Kinahan Organised Crime Group, which started out really in Dublin by his father and migrated to Spain around the turn of the century. In 2016, a feud broke out when the actual kind of cartel split and they went to war. It resulted in 18 murders, most of which were here in Dublin, and that resulted in the crackdown on the cartel by Gardaí here, by Dutch police, by the NCA in the UK. The Americans came in and sanctioned the group and the individuals in 2022. And since then, the Irish police have been working away in the background on an investigation into Kinahan. So he is coming here because our Director of Public Prosecutions has ruled that he must face these charges, which relate to his directing of the group from Dubai and directing murders here in Dublin during the feud.
0: Yeah, I mean, the Kinahan cartel, as it's known, it is extraordinary, isn't it? It stretches not just across Ireland, but it has a global reach, doesn't it?
15: Oh, most definitely. You know, it is one of the largest cocaine cartels in the world, and which is a lot coming from a small country like Ireland, really. They punched above their weight. But there's a couple of reasons that it kind of became as big and powerful as it did. Firstly, it was Daniel Kinahan's father who started it out in the 90s when he moved to Amsterdam and muscled in, really, on the what became the ecstasy boom. He started supplying back to the UK and Ireland from that. And what happened after, obviously, the ecstasy boom was the cocaine boom. So they were there for both of those big, huge kind of gold rushes for drugs. When with ecstasy, it was the first drug that really wasn't, I suppose it was a recreational one. Up to that point, Dublin and a lot of other cities would have had a heroin problem. But it was a finite amount of people really that were using that drug and becoming obviously hugely addicted to it. But when ecstasy came in, it just became the party drug and there was a lot of money to be made. So they were there from the very beginning. And Christy Kinahan Sr. sort of handed over the reins to his son, Daniel, in about 2014.
0: And Kinahan was arrested in April. After allegations of the cartel's links to oil tankers involved in shipping Iranian crude oil to China. And that has brought about the interests of the United States.
15: Yeah, certainly that's why the US became involved in it. You know, they believed that Hezbollah and Iran were involved in investing in shipments of cocaine into Europe in order to make money to fund their terrorism. So that is really what put them on the radar in the US. But also at that point, Daniel Kinahan was building himself up as a very big boxing promoter. In actual fact, a firm he established, MTK, had become one of the biggest boxing power brokers in the world. There was a lot of questions as regards where the money was coming from to fund that. But he was also beginning to kind of mooch into the US with gyms and with big promotional events. So it was a perfect storm for him, really, that brought the Americans to his table.
0: And we've now got this extraordinary operation to bring him to Ireland. And I mean, the security surrounding this, both for the flight and when he gets there, is really quite extraordinary, isn't it? Tell us a bit more about that.
15: Yeah, so he's going to be held in Portlaoise Prison, which is our most secure prison. It was ultimately used for terrorists for a long time before it's now sort of filled with a lot of members of the gangland fraternity. But I think Portlaoise would be seen as one of the most secure prisons in Europe. To get him to and from them, they have bought a kind of bulletproof vehicle to move him. You know, they won't leave any stone unturned as regards what these crew are you know, are willing, are able to do with the finances they have. There was a Dutch associate of the Kinahans here, arrested in the Kinahan safe house in Dublin a number of years ago. He was wanted in the Netherlands, and it was discovered through intelligence while he was here, there was a plot to break him out of Portlaoise prison. And when that was discovered, the Dutch military came over, collected him and brought him back there. So they have the belief in themselves and maybe the money and the finances and everything else to do anything. So the Irish would be very much aware, I think, that the eyes of the world are on them and they don't want anything to go wrong.
16: What is extraordinary is, even on the eve of this operation, Daniel Kinahan has apparently been talking to a podcaster, sending a message, sounding pretty optimistic.
15: It's a real insight into his psyche, actually. The podcaster is a guy called James English. He's from Scotland, I believe. And he actually went over to Dubai and recorded a three-hour interview with Kinahan prior to the sanctions being levelled in 22. The interview was due to be aired and it got pulled. There was never really an explanation as to why. But so there's a relationship there. And from prison, they have been able to establish, obviously, phone communication. And he has been releasing little, you know, snippets of those conversations over the last week, and promising the full interview at some point. But there's some things in it, like that Kinahan talks about, you know, it's always a conspiracy theory. The state are against him, the media, they've colluded to kind of frame him, is how he sees it. And he talks about that, but he also talks about, you know, once he's done this interview, he let the public decide about him. But obviously it's nothing to do with the public. This is a court of law with three judges. You know, he talks about looking forward to coming home. He talks about wanting a Tato crisp sandwich with batch bread. And he talks about the conditions in the prison in Dubai. They're not good. Says he's kind of half looking forward to coming home and would have willingly come home had anyone asked him. It's bizarre stuff. But it's snippets, I suppose, until we see the full interview.
16: And he does also, in the snippets that have been released, seem to refer to some of the threats that there are against him. He says, if I happen to fall and bang my head when I have handcuffs on me, I didn't fall. If I end up hanging myself, killing myself, I'm poisoning myself, it didn't happen. I'm not suicidal. He seems to be suggesting that there is a real risk that people could try and kill him.
15: Well, that is back to that whole belief and that narrative that he has come out again and again. There was a book released at one point, an e-book, which told this whole story about how the Regency Hotel attack, which really kicked off this feud, their assassins did go in that day to try and kill Daniel Kinahan. He escaped, actually, and one of his lieutenants was killed. But since then, it's been as crazy as the Gardaí, the media, the rival criminal gang and the then Taoiseach Enda Kenny had all colluded to have him killed that day. And it was something, there was a further step in that conspiracy theory that it was to stop Sinn Féin getting into government. Absolutely banana stuff. But he has believed that. He's re-released it in a rap song, which is very Mexican style, actually. He has also released a documentary, which was, you know, quite expensive production values in it. And again, it tells this story of how Kinahan is an innocent man that the state have wanted to take out.
16: And just finally, he's due to go pretty swiftly to the Special Criminal Court. What is he actually going to be charged with?
15: Well, we understand it's going to be a sort of an umbrella charges around directing criminality from Dubai, directing and ordering some of those 18 murders that I've mentioned that happened during the feud. Last year, his number two, a guy called Sean McGovern, was brought before the courts here, also extradited from Dubai. Not such a big name internationally, so I'm not sure how much people paid heed to it. But the case against McGovern, and McGovern took a plea deal, he pleaded guilty to directing and conspiracy to murder. He got 24 years, by the way. But the case the state will put against Daniel Kinahan is very similar. There's two murders in particular that there are messaging that had been taken from one of these encrypted networks called Enetcom. It was an email system that criminals were using before the EncroChat phone system. And the Dutch, I believe, got the server and decrypted the messages. And those messages were used in the evidence against McGovern. But we do know that McGovern was also talking to, well, who the state will say was Daniel Kinahan's handle, is in that conversation.
16: We'll have to leave it there. Nicola Tallant, Irish investigative journalist, thanks so much for joining us and explaining all of that.
15: Okay, thank you.
16: You're listening to Carol Walker on Times Radio. It is 6 minutes to five.

0: Well, for the first time this century, people across the UK will be able to see an almost total solar eclipse of the sun. On Wednesday, most people in the UK will get to see 90% of the sun covered by the moon. But if you are one of the lucky few based in Cornwall, you could get to see 96% coverage, the highest in the UK. But for my next guests, a real treat is in order as they will see a total eclipse for up to 2 minutes and 18 seconds. We can talk now to Imo Bell, who's an astronomer from the Greenwich Royal Observatory and is in Palma in Spain. Hello, Imo.
1: Hi, how are you?
0: Very well, delighted to have you with us. And the nature photographer Scott Portelli is somewhere in the middle of the ocean on his way to Greenland. Scott, hello. Scott Portelli, he is somewhere in the middle of the ocean. Scott, can you hear us? We haven't managed to make a connection there at the moment. Let's go to Imo. Tell us first of all, what exactly is going to happen on Wednesday? What is all the excitement about?
1: Well, on Wednesday, 12th of August, what will appear to happen is the moon will move across the disk of the sun. And from the UK, if we talk in London, that will first happen. So the moon will first touch the disk of the sun at 6:17 p.m. and then it will slowly move across the disk of the sun, reaching the maximum coverage of the disk of the sun at about 7:12 p.m. And that's going to be about 90% coverage of the sun, which is so exciting because it is the most coverage that we've been able to see in the UK since 1999, and that we will be able to see until 2081. So it's an extremely rare event and one that we need to make sure not to miss.
0: So you are in Palma in Spain. That is presumably because you think you'll get a better view of it from there.
1: Yes, correct. So although you'll be able to see up to 96% in some places of the UK, in Spain, we will be able to see totality. And again, that's not actually been visible from Europe since 1999.
0: I think we can now connect with Scott Portelli. He's a nature photographer somewhere in the middle of an ocean on his way to Greenland. Hello, Scott.
2: Hi, how's it going?
0: Very good, thank you. Tell us where you are and what you're hoping to see and presumably to film on Wednesday.
2: Yeah, so I'm on the coast of Greenland at the moment, almost heading into the fjord system, and we're hoping to be in the line of totality for the solar eclipse on the 12th.
0: So what are you going to be able to actually film at that point?
2: Yeah, hopefully we'll see all phases of the eclipse, from the partials to, you know, Bailey speeds, diamond ring, the prominences and the total solar eclipse. And with any luck, we'll be on the ground in one of the fjords in Greenland, ready to witness the whole thing.
0: It's going to be quite a moment. Imo, you talked about when it's happening. If people like me in London want to have a look, what's the advice? Can I just go out with a pair of sunglasses on?
1: No, please don't do that. There are three main ways to safely view the eclipse. First of all, you can use a solar telescope or a telescope with a solar filter. If you don't have one, you can look at your local astronomical societies to see if they are doing any events, and they are most likely will be, or looking for live streams online of your local astronomical society, including the Royal Observatory Greenwich. We will be doing a live stream as well. Second, you could use a pair of solar eclipse glasses. They are so different from sunglasses. They could not be more different from sunglasses. When you put sunglasses on, they slightly tint how dark things are, just a little bit. When you put solar eclipse glasses on, you cannot see anything through them except for the sun. That is how much blockage you need to block out the light to be able to safely view the sun. So you can get them there online. You can get them from shops sometimes if they're
0: okay.
1: And you can also create a pinhole projector.
0: A pinhole projector. Yes. People are going to have to look that up online.
1: Use a colander to make one.
0: I'm sure the Greenwich Royal Observatory website will tell you all. Imo Bell and Scott Portelli, we're out of time. Thanks so much for joining us.
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0: It's 5 o'clock. I'm Carol Walker in for Aisha Hazarika on Times Radio's Weekend Drive. Coming up, it is our Sunday afternoon MPs panel. I am going to be joined by Labour's Terry Jeremy, Mike Wood for the Conservatives, and Baroness Jenny Jones for the Greens. We're going to be discussing asylum protests, single-sex spaces, and Andy Burnham's listening tour of the UK. All that and more after the news from Eliza Phillips.
4: Good afternoon. Benjamin Netanyahu's rejected a 15-point roadmap to peace plan for Gaza put forward by Donald Trump's administration. The Israeli Prime Minister says troops won't be withdrawn from the enclave until Hamas fighters are fully disarmed. Meanwhile, the militant group says Israel needs to halt attacks before they'll implement the agreement on their weapons. Anshel Pfeffer is Benjamin Netanyahu's biographer. He told Times Radio, Netanyahu's main focus is the election in 79 days.
5: He's in trouble. The polls are showing that his coalition won't have a majority. Now, there's still, like I said, 79 days. He can still perhaps make that up. But he needs, first of all, to keep hold of his voters, of his base. And that's what we saw today in the announcement in cabinet. It was very much something that he said for his voters. He didn't put out a statement in English. He's waiting 9 days to say this. And there was a lot of pressure on him from the far right about over the agreement that Trump unveiled.
4: An Irish government jet is returning from Dubai after the extradition of the alleged gang boss, Daniel Kinahan. Kinahan is alleged to be the leader of an organised crime gang involved in international drug trafficking and firearms offences. Philip Ryan, head of content at the Sunday Times Ireland, explains what happens when he touches down later.
6: He will land in a Casement Aerodrome, which is a military airbase just on the outskirts of Dublin. Yeah. And then there's a 15-20 minute drive where a huge armed convoy will bring him to the Central Criminal Court, where he will, for the first time, stand before an Irish judge and hear the allegations that are to be made against him, and which in time he will either plead guilty to or he will have to sit through a lengthy trial.
4: Dozens of protesters have gathered outside a former RAF base which could be used to house asylum seekers. A couple of months ago, the Home Office announced it was considering using Barnum Camp in Suffolk. It's the first demonstration to be held there following anti-immigration disorder this week in nearby Thetford. The unrest saw police officers being attacked. Three people were arrested. Andy Burnham will kick off a cost of living tour tomorrow to ask the public how the government can do more to help. The Prime Minister says he'll spend the rest of the month travelling the country in listening mode. Since taking over, he's announced cuts to VAT on household energy bills and a £2 cap on bus fares in England. Former Conservative special adviser Anita Boateng says it's time for solutions.
7: The cost of living is not about the cost of bus fares. It is about those big structural challenges, whether that's about growth or productivity, that really drives some of the higher inflation. And what we haven't yet seen is any evidence that he has solutions to grapple with some of that.
4: And a report by the Sunday Times shows universities are accepting pupils with B grades rather than A's. It's because lots of international students have left. Students coming here from overseas pay up to seven times more, but challenges with visas make studying here harder. For a news bulletin, when you want it, search for the Times News Briefing on any podcast platform.
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0: Very good evening. Great to have you with us. Carol Walker in for Aisha Hazarika on Times Radio's Weekend Drive. As we have heard, Andy Burnham is back from his holiday and heading off around the country to promote measures to ease cost of living pressures. But he's already facing questions about all the other pledges he's made since he became Prime Minister. Also this weekend, the Conservative leader Kemi Badenoch has defended her backing for a controversial council candidate. And some left-wing councils have launched a coordinated effort to defy rules on single-sex spaces. Lots then to discuss with my political panel today. Terry Jeremy is a Labour MP for South West Norfolk. Good afternoon to you, Terry.
8: Good afternoon, Carol.
0: Mike Wood is Conservative MP for King Swinford and South Staffordshire. Hello, Mike.
9: Hello.
0: And Baroness Jenny Jones is a Green Life peer, former Deputy Mayor of London. Jenny, hello.
10: Evening or afternoon.
0: Yeah, halfway between the two, just after 5 o'clock, either is acceptable. Thank you both. Thank you all very much for joining us this afternoon. Let's start with the anti-migrant protests we've seen in Thetford in Norfolk, which saw angry crowds attempt to storm the homes of suspected asylum seekers and a police officer seriously bitten. Police say some asylum seekers were removed from properties for their own safety. And we're hearing this afternoon about new anti-migrant protests in Suffolk. Terry, Jeremy, Thetford is in your constituency. What is the latest? Have these protests now calmed down?
8: Yes, they definitely have calmed down. The height of the protest was Tuesday and Wednesday this week, and fortunately Thursday was a lot quieter. Today is the now usual Sunday protest outside Barnham itself, although Barnham military base is technically in Suffolk. The edge of the base is actually Thetford, so it impacts Thetford and Norfolk far more than it does Suffolk. And there's been a protest there 2 o'clock every Sunday for the last month or so since the announcement was made. So, not
0: and that is an announcement that some asylum seekers are going to be held in this former military base.
8: Well, we don't know for certain yet. It's on the list by the Home Office as a potential location for processing asylum seekers. They've still got a lot of work to do in terms of assessment, so it may well be ruled out once those assessments are done. But it's certainly causing a lot of concern locally and was a significant contributor to the protests that we've seen about HMOs this week.
0: I'm hearing that Reform UK councillors are joining these protests outside the base. I mean, do you understand the concern here? I mean, what's your view? Should there be asylum seekers housed on this base?
8: So I've been very clear that I know the Barnham base very well. I live in Thetford. I've lived here all my life. I was the mayor of Thetford before I was a member of parliament. It's incredibly small. It's very rural. It's not the right location for the proposals that are being made. And I suspect the government's announcements and the assessments that they're completing will show that. The problem we've got, and it is a problem, where Reform politicians were very, very slow this week to denounce the violence that we saw. That included a female police officer being bitten, homes being damaged. And I was very disappointed to see that there wasn't unity amongst all politicians locally to call out that violence that was taking place. Peaceful, legitimate public protest I welcome and I support. But what we've seen this week has been crossing a line into criminality, and I've been very sad to see Reform politicians, councillors, filming, live streaming, adding information on social media, adding misinformation on social media, and also leaders of Reform being very slow to condemn what has happened.
0: Mike Wood, clearly no one would condone any violence, particularly violence towards police officers, but we do know in these cases some asylum seekers have had to be moved out of that housing. Do you think it is right for the government to be housing asylum seekers in places like this military base, despite the protests and the fact that Terry Jeremy himself says it's not suitable?
9: Look, Terry clearly knows the base far better than I do, and everyone has the right to peaceful protest against proposals to accommodate asylum seekers in an area. I think that is perfectly proper. But whilst we understand people's anger and people's frustration, both the wider policy and the individual decision, violent protests are clearly not the answer. You know, they're wrong in principle as well as in outcome. And people who are involved in violent protests ought to expect, you know, the law to take its course and to suffer the consequences.
0: Jenny Jones, Baroness Jones, what do you make of what is going on here? We saw, of course, a few months ago, those series of protests at asylum hotels, particularly in Essex, but in other places as well. And we're now seeing them in Thetford, in houses where asylum seekers are being held. This demonstration going on this afternoon at an army barracks. I mean, these people have to be housed somewhere. Where do you think they should be put?
10: think the question is whether or not it's the right place for them in Thetford. That's a very good question, and that's not a question I can answer. But on the other hand, reform has stirred up this sort of hatred. And what is it based on? It's based on a lot of nonsense about how much we spend on asylum seekers and so on. And quite honestly, the majority of asylum seekers, when their cases are examined, they are allowed to stay simply because they have valid reasons for being here. And you've got to remember that we are a warmongering country on the whole. We have stirred up trouble in lots of countries, and some of these countries are where these asylum seekers are coming from. So we have a duty to look after these people, whether or not it's in an army base in a particular place. Of course, that's a valid question. But reform councillors and reform party generally stirring up this sort of violent activity is utterly unacceptable. It disgusts me.
0: Terry, Labour has got this commitment to try to move asylum seekers out of hotels, because that has been the source of a great deal of anger from local residents. But I mean, if you move them out of the hotels, you're just moving the problems elsewhere, aren't you, as you've seen there in your own constituency in Thetford?
8: I think there's a number of different approaches that the government has to take, which is clearly to reduce the amount of legal migration to the country. And we've seen some good statistics around the number of small boat crossings reducing. But we've got to also look at safe and legal routes for people to claim asylum. Many of the people that are already within Norfolk are from Afghanistan. They are people who literally put their lives at risk to support our troops in that country through things like interpretation. I think we've got a duty to support them in the same way that we're also supporting Ukrainian refugees and from other countries too. We are making a rod for our own back in many ways, and Reform had very deliberately, I think, calling them illegal immigrants. Their only crime in most places, and certainly in the case locally, is to try and get a better life for them and their family. They are claiming asylum. They have a legitimate claim for asylum. They need to be processed. And we need to be clear about who they are, why they're here, and what they want to do.
0: But don't you need to process them more quickly? Then you won't have so many people to be held often in limbo for months, sometimes years at a time.
8: We absolutely do. It's not good for taxpayers to have people sat waiting to be processed for months. And it's also not good for the asylum seekers themselves. They can't work while they're here. It's not a very nice existence for them, either in a hotel or on an army barracks sat waiting. So it's in everyone's interest. And the government has been putting resource into dealing with the huge backlog that we inherited to get that figure down. We've got record number of deportations, getting people that don't have a legitimate claim back out of the country.
9: Those aren't really people who came here illegal crossings, are they? They're largely people who are already here and have overstayed visas.
8: Yes, but actually there is, it's a very complicated picture, and we've got to process all of this mess in one go and put resources at it. But reducing the number coming over and also the people sat waiting to be processed is what the government is focused on.
0: Well, let me bring in Mike on that, because, I mean, although your government started to bring down the numbers of people who were here legally, you did leave this huge legacy of hundreds of thousands of people whose asylum claims were not even being considered.
9: And similarly, we did inherited that in 2010, you're right, and far too little had been done about it. Clearly, COVID made it worse, but after COVID, we obviously had the reforms to particularly family visas and student visas in February 2024, which were projected to...
0: Yeah, but hang on a second, because that is a completely different issue. The reforms to visas are for people who are here legally. We're talking about people who have come into the country, who are claiming asylum, and who have not necessarily got the right to be in the country.
9: And obviously the speed at which those applications were being processed had ramped up quite rapidly in the year leading up to the election. But of course, one of the first things that Keir Starmer did when he entered Downing Street was obviously cancelling the Rwanda scheme, which we'd seen in 2023 had contributed to that sharp fall in boat crossings in 2023.
10: That was the most ridiculous idea of all the stupid ideas the Conservative government had. That was
9: it's worked in other countries, Jenny.
0: Sorry.
10: Yeah, right. I know. Yeah, Australia is doing it fine. It is a completely different situation. And really, the idea of sending people to Rwanda is just a complete and utter folly. Please don't defend it.
9: This is why other European countries are using it, those places in Rwanda that we're obviously paid for and not now used.
0: Well, Mike, we have had the previous Labour government abandoned the Rwanda plan. As we know, there were only about three people who ever went there, and two of them went voluntarily. Jenny Jones, what would green councils do if they were faced with this problem, which many councils have, of thousands of asylum seekers who are awaiting decisions on their claims? We've seen the anger that there is when these people are put into local hotels. Where do you think they should be put?
10: Obviously, they have to be put into hotels if that's an option, or, I mean, the army bases sound like a rather grim option, so I wouldn't necessarily recommend that. But green councils have been faced with this sort of thing, and the only thing really that they can do is to make sure that the people inside the hostels or wherever are safe, and that there is absolute accuracy in the reporting of what's going on. The lies that Reform put out are horrendous, and they cause trouble. But one of the things, of course, all councillors do, all MPs can do, is actually lobby the government and make sure that they reduce the list as fast as possible. They have to put extra resources into it. It isn't fair on the asylum seekers or on local populations to actually keep this situation at the level it is now. The Conservative government failed utterly on this. I mean, it almost looked deliberate that they ratcheted up the numbers waiting for processing. And so, personally, the government has to act.
0: Let me just finally, on this issue, ask you, Terry, what the Andy Burnham government is going to do about this. We haven't really heard any indication from the new Prime Minister as to whether there's going to be any change in the approach on the issue of tackling people who are coming to the country illegally. Of course, Keir Starmer talked a lot about smashing the gangs. There were some efforts to do that, to step up things like the coordination with the French. Should we expect anything new from Andy Burnham?
8: I certainly hope so. I mean, I've had good conversation with Andy Burnham yesterday about the situation in Thetford, and the government are very alive to the concerns of local communities. We were making good progress, and I think the fact that Shaban Mahmood is still in place as Home Secretary gives me confidence that they're going to continue the work that they've already started and increase it. But also, alongside that, one of the big drivers around concerns about immigration and asylum more generally is, of course, the cost of living crisis. People are not inherently racist on the whole or concerned about immigration. They want a better life for themselves. And as long as we're focused on a whole range of different issues, I think that will address a lot of people's concerns.
0: Terry Jeremy, Mike Wood and Baroness Jenny Jones, do stay with us. Lots more to discuss. You're listening to Carol Walker on Times Radio.
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0: futility of peaceful protests. Another of our listeners, Graham, feels a bit exasperated, I'm afraid, with all three of our panellists saying there's no hope with politicians like these three. And Mark says the Tories stopped processing asylum seekers with, he says, the intention of creating hate and chaos. They knew they'd lose the election and created the backlog on purpose. So lots of different views coming in on all of this. Do keep your thoughts coming into us. Send us a WhatsApp, 0333 002353, or you can tweet us on X at Times Radio. And I have with me Labour's Terry Jeremy, the Conservative MP Mike Wood, and the Green peer Baroness Jones, Jenny Jones. The Conservative leader Kemi Badenoch has been writing in the Sunday Times, to beat extremism, we must believe offenders can be rehabilitated. She is essentially defending her decision to allow Joshua Bonehill Payne to stand as a Conservative council candidate. He had served a prison sentence for multiple offences, including anti-Semitism. But then, as she writes, Kemi Badenoch, he repudiated those views and his life and is now a campaigner against extremism. Let me ask you, first of all, Mike, do you think Kemi Badenoch was right to allow this man to stand? He's now, by the way, withdrawn his candidacy. But was she really right to say that Joshua Bonehill Payne should stand for your party?
1: I think Kemi was right to say that anti-Semitism and extremism are a massive problem in the UK and actually getting worse for a lot of Jewish people. And that if we're serious about tackling radicalisation, then we need the understanding and experience of those people who were previously part of the problem, who were drawn into these evil ideologies, but turned their life back, have been properly rehabilitated, and are now working to be part of the solution, which Joshua seems to have been doing over the time since he was released from prison.
0: But are you comfortable with the fact that your party leader is prepared to have people like this standing, as she is saying, that he has rehabilitated himself? But of course, some of the people who were targets of his abuse, including Luciana Berger, the former MP, who faced a campaign of hatred from this man. You've got Kemi Badenoch allowing him to stand while at the same time not allowing people like Grant Shapps, a former Conservative government minister and party chairman, not allowed to stand as a candidate for your party. What does that say about what the Tory party stands for under Kemi Badenoch?
1: The attacks on Luciana Berger were horrific. They were rightly punished with prison sentence. You know, I can only imagine what she must have felt at the time being on the receiving end of this. So I can't expect her to forgive the people who carried that out. But I do think that, you know, when the campaign against anti-Semitism say that clearly having worked so hard to get him put in prison, they wouldn't want him to be part of public life if he still held those views. But if he's genuinely reformed, if he's genuinely wants to be part of the solution, then there needs to be a role for him in public life.
0: Yeah, but what about this wider point about who's representing the Conservative Party these days? It's fine Kemi Badenoch feels she has a justified reason for supporting this character, Joshua Bonehill Payne, but she doesn't think it's right for somebody like Grant Shapps to represent the party anymore.
1: Well, I don't think anyone was suggesting that Joshua Bonehill Payne ought to be standing for Parliament.
0: No, he was standing as a council representative, but it's about who is representing your party. And do you think it is right for somebody like Grant Shapps to be excluded? We also heard Gavin Barwell also told that he's not going to be allowed to stand.
1: Well, Gavin Barwell's in the House of Lords, so I think the Constitution prevents him from standing for the House of Commons. But beyond that, I don't know who's on the parliamentary candidates list and who isn't. But Kemi has been quite clear that she obviously is building a change to Conservative party. Some of that will need to be a refresh. And whilst there will obviously be some people who were

0: members for the previous parliament who I would expect to be selected as parliamentary candidates in the future. I don't think the public are looking for us to just try to get the last parliament re-elected, the parliament that they told in fairly clear terms to go away in 2024.
1: Terry Jeremy, we've got Louise Hague back in a very powerful position as right-hand woman to Andy Burnham. She had a previous conviction, which, when that emerged, led to her leaving the previous government. Do you think that Kemi Badenoch is right here to say that people can be rehabilitated?
2: I think Kemi Badenoch is right on the principle where if we expect politicians that they need to reflect the communities that they serve, and if we set an artificial bar that anybody with any previous wrongdoing can't possibly stand, I think that's the wrong way to go about it. What for me is important is the recognition that they have learned from those mistakes, they have changed their behaviours, and where necessary paid the price, whether that's a prison sentence. But politicians with life experience and sort of life learning through making mistakes, actually, I think we'd be better off for it. We can't hold politicians to a ridiculous bar. Actually, we need ordinary, normal people, and human beings are fallible, and we shouldn't be putting an automatic bar for no good reason.
1: Jenny Jones, Baroness Jones, what do you make of Kemi Badenoch's stance on this?
3: When this first blew up, I thought to myself, how would I feel if Bonehill Payne was elected as my councillor and was representing me? And I realised I would be deeply unhappy. But then, of course, I remember that I was elected in 2006 onto Southwark Council. And there might have been people who thought that I was totally unsuitable to represent them, being a rabid Green. I think on the whole, we have to accept that rehabilitation and people saying sorry, we have to accept that, because otherwise, how do we ever move on? At the same time, some of what Bonehill Payne did was fairly awful. And I think it was the right decision to stand down. It was the wrong decision to put him forward for a councillor seat. And obviously, if he is advising Kemi on how to stop young men getting sucked into neo-Nazi beliefs, then possibly he's the right person for that particular job.
1: Simon's got in touch. He says he's not happy with my line of questioning, but he says Shapps, Grant Shapps, isn't being allowed to stand as he doesn't align enough with the current Tory policy platform. I mean, that is what is underlining the decisions to exclude people like him from standing, isn't it, Mike?
0: I don't know. I wasn't on that. I'm not one of the parliamentary assessors. I don't know why Grant didn't get through, whether it was specific policy, whether it was a broader issue. It'd be quite wrong for me to speculate.
1: But do you have any concerns that Kemi Badenoch does seem to be excluding many potential candidates with views that are perhaps on the left of Tory party thinking? We know that Kemi Badenoch is very unhappy, for example, with the group put together by Ruth Davidson, former Tory leader in Scotland, to try to look and shape future Tory policies. She's told people not to have anything to do with it. Is Kemi Badenoch being too dismissive of an entire wing of your party?
0: I don't think she is. If you look at the shadow cabinet team that Kemi put together, it was very inclusive. It included a number of people who would certainly have previously identified with a One Nation Conservative tradition. Similarly, the broader shadow ministerial team. So I'm sure we'll see, as candidates start to be selected, that there is a broad range of candidates, but of course they will be expected to sign up to a Conservative manifesto, sign up to the leader of the opposition's policy platform. That's perfectly normal for a political party. I don't think there's anything improper about that at all, because otherwise, you know, voters can't really hold parties accountable if there are factions going off in all directions. That was part of the problem we had in the previous parliament with Five Families. I think what Kemi is trying to build is a single party where people are pushing in the right direction. It's a broad and inclusive party, but it is one that needs to be disciplined in supporting her plan for the challenges facing the country.
1: Well, we have lots more politics to discuss this afternoon. Lots of our listeners are getting in touch on all of this. Paul says, if society doesn't believe in rehabilitation, then prisons are for punishment only. If prisons are for punishment only, why do we spend time and money to rehabilitate prisoners? If either rehabilitation and he talks about the importance of having those schemes in prison, which of course is something that is not sufficiently happening due to the overcrowding. And Nick says he wants an explanation as to why convicted anti-Semites and racists can be rehabilitated and become politicians. But he says the killers of Andrew Harper can't. A second chance for one, but not others. I don't think that the killers of Andrew Harper, to my knowledge, have shown any sense whatsoever that they want to turn the corner, as far as we are aware so far. But do keep your thoughts coming into us. Terry Jeremy, Mike Wood and Baroness Jenny Jones, do stay with us. Lots more subjects to discuss, and we will be doing that right after the very latest news from Eliza Phillips.
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5: Carol, thank you. Good afternoon. Benjamin Netanyahu's rejected a plan for peace in Gaza. He says his troops won't leave from the Palestinian territory until Hamas fully disarms. The 15-point plan's been put forward by US President Donald Trump's Board of Peace. Hamas says Israel must halt attacks before they can agree to disarm. Aaron David Miller is a former peace negotiator in the Democrat and Republican administrations.
6: You have a fundamental, and I would argue, irreconcilable clash between this Israeli government's vision of what Gaza should be and Hamas's vision. And that is why every ceasefire plan has cratered and not been able to move forward. I see almost no chance between now and October 27th that there'll be any significant or substantive process on breaking the catch-22 between withdrawal on one hand and disarmament on the other.
5: An Irish government jet's due to land in Dublin, carrying a former boxing promoter who's an alleged leader of an organised crime group. The Justice Ministers for Ireland and the UAE have welcomed the extradition of Daniel Kinahan. The Prime Minister is expected to set out a series of measures over the next week aimed at helping people with their bills. Andy Burnham's kicked off a national tour tomorrow, where he'll ask the public how the government could improve their lives. And a report by the Sunday Times shows universities are accepting pupils with B grades rather than A's because lots of international students have left. Students coming here from overseas pay up to seven times more, but challenges with visas make studying here harder. For a news bulletin, when you want it, search for the Times News Briefing on any podcast platform.
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1: And with me, my politics panel this Sunday afternoon, the Labour MP Terry Jeremy, Conservative MP Mike Wood, and Baroness Jones, Jenny Jones, who is from the Green Party. Now, some left-wing councils have launched a coordinated effort to defy the rules on single-sex spaces, with some refusing to make staff run services on the basis of biological sex. It includes six London boroughs. Some of them are green-led. Jenny Jones, do you understand why some councils, including, I think, Hackney, is actually challenging the latest guidance from the Equalities and Human Rights Commission that basically says that access to single-sex spaces should be on the basis of biological sex? And that, of course, is in line with the Supreme Court ruling.
3: Well, it's not just Green councils, it's Lib Dem and Labour as well. So it's a fairly widespread concern. And you use the word defying at the start, but I don't think they're defying. I think they are using the second word that you said, which was challenging. They are actually asking for more clarity, because in some ways this particular policy is going to, or guidance, is going to lead to a lot more expense for a lot of businesses, for councils, for all sorts of organisations. Because if they have to supply male, female and trans facilities, that is quite hard.
1: Well, you say they're not defying it, but I'm looking at the text of a joint letter written by these six councils, which, as you rightly point out, include Lib Dem and Labour-led councils as well as Greens. But in this joint letter, they say, trans women are women, trans men are men, and non-binary identities are fundamentally valid. They describe the code from the Equalities and Human Rights Commission as harmful to the rights of trans people, and say we won't put our staff in the impossible position of policing entry to public spaces. But, I mean, the point here is that the Supreme Court ruled that entry to single-sex spaces should be on the basis of biological sex, not on what people want to describe themselves as. So they are defying the code and the ruling, aren't they?
3: I think they are challenging on the basis of how do we actually implement this. In the House of Lords, I've got an office in a building, and it's a loo for everybody. You walk in, and it's got two stalls that you can go in, two lavatories and so on. So, you know, in some places, we already cater for anybody who needs to go to the loo. And what these councils are asking is they want a little bit more clarity, they want a little bit more detail. At the moment, they don't have that detail. And it's quite right that you cannot ask council employees or employees anywhere to actually decide whether or not somebody is male or female. If they, you know, present in a certain way, it's I support the guidance, but it really needs a lot of clarity.
1: Terry, there are, I think, there's at least one Labour-run council that is also part of this joint letter, very unhappy with what they're being required to do. Do you, Terry, think that they're right to challenge this?
2: I think they are right to raise concerns, but the although it says guidance, essentially, it's guidance on how they comply with the law. And councils of whatever political persuasion can't pick and choose which aspects of the law they want to enforce. So those councils and all councils are going to have to work out how they comply with the law. Whilst, of course, they can seek more information and clarity on specific aspects, but we set a dangerous precedent if we pick and choose. I think the government does have a responsibility to make sure the law is workable, and the consultation and engagement is key to that. And we also need to do far more to strengthen protections for the trans community, because whatever law we introduce, and the EHRC has obviously put this guidance out, we've got to do more to prevent discrimination amongst the towards the trans community.
1: Mike, I mean, this is a very contentious, a very difficult issue. Do you think, though, that there is a problem if we have a Supreme Court ruling? There was then a very long process before we got to the government guidelines implementing it, and now you've got councils challenging it.
0: Yeah, I mean, I largely agree with what Terry was saying. I think the law is clear. The Supreme Court ruling was clear. The guidance that the HRC and the government have now put together in different aspects, I think, helps to clarify that further. And now councils need to comply with the law, because if they don't, they are going to be challenged. They are going to lose those legal challenges. They are going to end up paying a lot of costs. And ultimately, it will be their council taxpayers who suffer. And I think for the government, they need to look at if councils are deliberately breaching the law here, then really that ought to be reflected in the funding and support that they receive from central government as well.
1: Yeah, I mean, Jenny Jones, don't these councils just have to accept that we have had the ruling on this? It did go through many different courts. We had the Supreme Court ruling. We have now got the ruling on this. And they are now required, aren't they, if they have single-sex spaces, to keep those places, if they're supposed to be women only, that should be for biological women.
3: I think the problem is who decides who goes in, and a lot of the onus in deciding is going to be thrown onto, for example, council workers or workers anywhere, and that just isn't fair. And so a little bit more guidance is a very good idea. It's absolutely right that we try to protect as many people in society as possible, human rights of everybody and not for select little groups. And the trans community can be very strongly persecuted, and that simply isn't fair, and they need protection, but women need protection too, and so this has to be clarified. I'm quite surprised that we didn't have more clarity before. Yes, the ruling is clear, but not how it's going to be implemented.
1: As I say, this has been a very difficult, very contentious issue. Terry, do you think it is a problem for the new government that already you've got Labour councils amongst those who are saying that they could defy the government's own code of practice on this?
2: I think it's certainly unhelpful. I mean, obviously, I don't know the specific detail of their concerns and to what extent they want to either ask questions or clarity, and to what extent they want to defy the guidance. As I say, with any new guidance, with any new legislation, there will be questions that are asked about how it works in practice, and the government has to work through that. But as I say, we can't pick and choose, and it is important that we have a situation where specific places for that are needed to be single sex spaces for biological female only are safeguarded. But alongside that, that doesn't mean that we don't need to do more to protect the trans community as well. You know, we, to Jenny's point previously, we need to move towards more availability of gender neutral toilets, and also make sure there are spaces for everybody that needs them, frankly.
1: Mike, is there a wider problem here that councils, which are pretty strapped for cash, if they suddenly find that various of their facilities are not adequate, they've got to start trying to reorganise things, do they just have to accept that actually they've got to comply with this code, they've got to make suitable facilities available?
0: This is fairly basic stuff that public bodies, and that includes local authorities, need to provide appropriate single spaces where those are necessary, whether those are toilets, whether they're changing facilities, whether they're women's refuges, that those do need to be defined by biological sex. Of course, we then need to make sure that there is appropriate provision for gender-neutral toilets and changing spaces where appropriate, but we can't have people identifying their way into women and girls' safe spaces.
1: Mike Wood, Terry Jeremy, Baroness Jones, Jenny Jones, stay with us. Lots more to discuss. 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
13: All right, can I get one ranch sauce, two Korean barbecue, and
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16: I believe those who are curious see the world differently. At Viking, we have always been curious and quite a bit different. For over 25 years, we've been connecting the thinking person with the world. First on the great rivers, then on all five oceans, now on all seven continents. We are One Viking, exploring the world in comfort.
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1: And with me, Terry Jeremy, Mike Wood and Baroness Jenny Jones, talking through the weekend politics. The Prime Minister is expected to announce a series of measures to make life easier for those struggling with the cost of living in the coming days. He is back from his holiday, setting out on a tour of the country. Terry, do you think he is right to start going around the country now, listening to people? I mean, when he came to power, he said that he had a good sense of what the British people wanted. Now he's going out to find out more about it.
2: I think Andy Burnham has demonstrated most of his life, but particularly in the last few weeks, that he is a politician that is very engaging. He wants to talk to people and he wants to listen, and he wants to also communicate to them what the government is doing and offer a bit of hope. And I think he actually started, as you mean, to go on. I was really concerned that he'll get into the role of Prime Minister and he'll suddenly find he won't have the time to carry on his usual engaging style. The fact that he's so committed to it, I think, is really welcome. I do like the fact that we've got a Prime Minister who, up until recently, was not in the Westminster bubble. He was out and about on the ground as the Mayor of Greater Manchester, very much in touch with his local community there. And I'm pleased that he's carrying on by going around the rest of the country, listening to local communities about different challenges in different parts of the UK.
1: Jenny Jones, we've had the cap on bus fares, cutting energy bills, some lower business rates for pubs and restaurants. But clearly, I mean, cost of living is a really serious concern for many voters. What do you think that he could do given the constraints that there are on public finances?
3: I think one of the absolutely crucial things is, I agree with Terry, it's a very good thing to do for any Prime Minister to actually go out there and talk, and I hope listen hard, because people have already said what the problems are, the cost of living and all sorts of other things. And if Greens have any say in this, if we have any way of putting pressure on this government, we will be saying that wealth taxes is absolutely something he's got to bring in. He's got to make people who earn lots and lots of money actually pay for what they get. And another thing, of course, is rent controls, because that's one of the biggest bills for anybody. And we should see rent controls. And thirdly, of course, better public transport. He's doing that already. That's fantastic. But better public services, that's something crucial. And that's why we need the money from the richest, the wealthiest. And I'm sure many of them, I mean, there is a group of millionaires who say they're very happy to pay extra tax. And I think everybody who's a millionaire or multimillionaire, billionaire, should accept that they have a duty towards the country they live in.
1: Mike Wood, clearly cost of living pressures are significant. They are a big concern for most voters. Andy Burnham seems to have managed to touch a chord by saying, look, I can't solve everything, but look, I'm doing something about this. Perhaps that's where a realistic politician should start.
0: I think it's probably a good thing that he's going to start listening to people, because so far he just seems to have been re-announcing policies that Keir Starmer set out 2 years ago. I think when he does go around the country, what he will find is lots of businesses, and particularly hospitality businesses, but also shops, closing their doors because Labour's whacked up national insurance contributions, it's increased business rate bills, it's burying them under a mountain of red tape. You know, Andy Burnham says he wants to be on the side of high streets, but actually Labour's record is that they've been destroying high streets for the last 2 years. And until you've done that, that's just putting more pressure on the prices, it's destroying jobs, and it's hollowing out our communities.
1: Well, I mean, Terry, that is an important point, isn't it? Here on Times Radio, I've spoken to numerous business owners, and they all talk about the pressure that they are facing within their businesses in terms of those increased national insurance contributions, the business rates that they are facing, the higher minimum wage costs for young people, which is great for those young people, but it's the businesses who have to pay it. They've then got the new workplace regulations and so on. And that makes it harder for businesses to thrive, doesn't it? And to offer the jobs, to offer the boost to the economy that we need.
2: We've had some big fundamental changes in this country, cultural changes over the last few decades, and politicians have always been afraid to tackle them. And I think the business rates one is a really good example, where it's very much based on a physical shop, a physical building where people go and buy and sell goods.
1: But it's only certain pubs and so on, isn't it? I mean, cafes don't get any of this, neither do many of our high street shops.
2: Most of the high street shops are very much based on people going in and spending money far less frequently now because they buy and sell online. But our tax system and the way we charge businesses to contribute to public services hasn't caught up with that. And business rates, I think, has had its day, and we need to look at how we evolve and change that system. And that's a big, bold change that we're going to have to take. And I think Andy Burnham, he's somebody with a vision. He wants to get things done. He's demonstrated that with the comments recently about social care. The world has moved on, but our politics and our policies haven't caught up with that.
1: Well, I mean, Josh Glancy has been writing in the Sunday Times, and we were hearing from him earlier in the programme. Where's the money, Andy? Because some of the measures announced so far are relatively inexpensive in terms of the overall size of the economy. But things like fixing social care, things like properly funding the existing defence plans, let alone hitting the 3% by 2030, which is what John Healey, the Chancellor, resigned over. Those are colossal sums of money. He's going to have to start to make some really tough choices, isn't he, if we're going to move on from these little piddling measures that might help a bit onto some of those big issues that you've mentioned there.
2: Yes, I mean, obviously the announcements, though, over the last few weeks have been very welcome. Collectively, they will make more of a difference than they will individually. I think he's a little bit restricted in what he can say or do. Parliament isn't sitting, and we need Parliament to be sitting for the bigger announcements. And we also need a budget later in the year, where I'm sure there will be more announcements. But this is part of a longer term plan about how we address the cost of living and respond to some of the changes in our country over the last few decades. But he's certainly started by understanding and demonstrating he understands those challenges. We're working within the manifesto we've got, we're working within the financial straits we've got as well. But Andy Burnham's prepared to get things done, and I think most people in this country understand that and they want him to succeed.
1: Jenny Jones, Andy Burnham does seem to have made a pretty good start. Well, he's been on holiday this week, but the first week was those flurry of largely smaller announcements. But we have seen a Burnham bounce in the polls, and we have seen quite a lot of indications that he is managing to win back some of the former Labour voters who switched to the Greens. Do you think that he is managing to eat into some of the support that your party has been enjoying?
3: He has, yes. I mean, that's not a really big problem as long as he moves in the right direction, i.e. the green direction. Two things he could do almost immediately, which would save the economy money, is nationalise water, because that is costing us a lot of money. It's costing individual households a lot of money every year. We're paying.
1: Well, he is talking about potentially some form of public ownership, isn't he?
3: Well, he was talking about public control. That's not the same as ownership. And so I wait to see exactly what happens there. And the other thing is cut fossil fuel subsidies. It's just mindless that we pay subsidies to fossil fuel companies that make billions out of our economy. And it really has got to stop.
1: Well, I mean, the Times was reporting only yesterday that actually he's planning to relax some of the green targets on things like the sale of non-electric cars.
3: I'm moving in the wrong direction, I'm afraid, from a green point of view. I felt it was interesting when Mike mentioned that Grant Shapps, for example, was sort of thrown out because he supports net zero. It was a Conservative Party policy, and I've always thought that was something they did right. And why Labour is now backtracking, I don't understand. If we've had a summer ever that proves that climate change is an urgent problem, it was this summer with the incredible droughts, the incredibly wet winter, incredible droughts this summer. And so to start going backwards on anything, any of the green measures, is just not a sensible thing to do.
1: I'm going to come back to Terry on that. But, I mean, Mike, Kemi Badenoch has also said that she now thinks that the overall net zero target is unachievable. And she has challenged what the Conservative government under Theresa May actually put into law. Mike Wood. Have we lost Mike? Oh, I seem to think that we have lost Mike for a moment. Well, I mean, Terry, what about that point that Jenny Jones has been making there, that at a time when we do have such very, very vivid reminders of what climate change is doing to the country, that this is the wrong moment for the Labour government to be rowing back on many of those green targets, in particular things like the sale of electric and non-electric vehicles that the Times was reporting yesterday?
2: I think the government has demonstrated over the last 2 years that it very much understands the climate emergency that we're facing. We've seen huge sums of money invested into responding to that. And you just have to look in the fields in Norfolk at the moment. There's literally a field fire in my constituency today. This is one of those big challenges that we also need to respond to. This is going to be the new normal. Drought is going to impact our food security. It's going to impact local communities. And there's got to be a long-term plan. And alongside whether it's social care, whether it's the future of our high streets, the environment, climate change, drought also needs long-term solutions. And that takes serious politicians to have grown-up conversations. And Andy Burnham's demonstrated that he's happy to put in the legwork, be collaborative. And the conversations he's been having with opposition parties, I think, is very welcome. We all wish him well. We've got to start tackling some of these big challenges in our country.
1: Mike, it is, given the situation that we're all living through, yet another heat wave hitting the country, the drought conditions in many parts of England, severe water shortages, all kinds of problems facing our farmers and food production. Do you think it is right then, Mike, for Kemi Badenoch to have been saying that she doesn't think that the overall net zero targets are achievable and that we should be rowing back on many of the interim measures to achieve that?
0: Yes, because I think, as Kemi made clear, climate change is real, it's man-made, and it's a serious issue. However, the overall net zero target was having the perverse effect. It was really counterproductive, certainly doesn't seem to have had the impact that it was designed to do. Instead, it's leading to offshoring carbon emissions, which are still there, still going into the same environment, the same atmosphere, but it means that our oil and gas, we're effectively transferring it best to Norway, but just as likely to some of the more unstable parts of the world. A lot of our manufacturing and industry is just the heavy manufacturing being done elsewhere, so it no longer counts towards our carbon emissions. And of course, this is a huge impact on British jobs and prosperity, with actually either a negligible or, in many cases, negative impact on what we're trying to do for the environment.
1: So many of our listeners have been getting in touch. And James says, need for Burnham to get behind the desk and start sorting out the economic problems and policy issues that urgently needs addressing. Another one of our listeners texted to say Andy Burnham should stop wandering around glad-handing people and get on with the business of government. Lisa says, we can only hope that Andy's tour of the country means the whole country, including London, the Midlands, the South East and South West. Lisa says there's more to the UK than just Manchester. Nigel questions why we haven't got a reform voice. We have asked a reform spokesperson to come on, and we did try quite hard this week, and we were told there was no one available. And Paul says Mr. Burnham needs to show to the British people he's serious about controlling illegal immigration. Just time for me to say a thank you to my political panel, Terry Jeremy, Mike Wood and Jenny Jones. Thanks so much to all of you. Do stay with us. Coming up next, we are into our Culture Hour and we've got a great lineup for you coming up. Stay with us on Times Radio for that.

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1: It's 6 o'clock. I'm Carol Walker in for Aisha Hazarika on Times Radio's Weekend Drive. Coming up, we are into our Culture Hour. And we have a lineup including the actor Sean Clifford and the comedian Mark Steele. First, though, let's get the very latest news from Eliza Phillips.
2: Thanks, Carol. Good evening. Benjamin Netanyahu's rejected a 15-point roadmap to peace plan for Gaza put forward by Donald Trump's administration. The Israeli Prime Minister says troops won't be withdrawn from the enclave until Hamas fighters are fully disarmed. Meanwhile, the militant group says Israel needs to halt attacks before they'll implement the agreement on their weapons. Anshel Pfeffer is Benjamin Netanyahu's biographer. He told Times Radio Netanyahu's main focus is the upcoming election.
3: He's in trouble. The polls are showing that his coalition won't have a majority. Now, there's still, like I said, 79 days. He can still perhaps make that up. But he needs, first of all, to keep hold of his voters, of his base. And that's what we saw today in that announcement in cabinet. It was very much something that he said for his voters. He didn't put out a statement in English. He didn't, you know, he's waited 9 days to say this. And there was a lot of pressure on him from the far right about over the agreement that Trump unveiled.
2: An Irish government jet is due to land in Dublin following the extradition of alleged gangland figure Daniel Kinahan from the UAE. Kinahan is alleged to be the leader of an organised crime gang involved in international drug trafficking and firearms offences. Philip Ryan, head of content at the Sunday Times Ireland, explains what happens when he touches down later.
4: He will land in a Casement Aerodrome, which is a military airbase just on the outskirts of Dublin. Yeah. And then there's a 15-20 minute drive where he had a huge armed convoy will bring him to the Central Criminal Court, where he will, for the first time, stand before an Irish judge and hear the allegations that are to be made against him, and which in time he will either plead guilty to or he will have to sit through a lengthy trial.
2: Downing Street officials say Andy Burnham will be in listening mode as he kicks off a national tour to meet members of the public. The Prime Minister is planning on spending most of this month travelling around the country, asking people how his government can improve their lives. Mike Wood is a Conservative MP. He says Labour is hampering the high streets, not helping.
5: So far, he just seems to have been re-announcing policies that Keir Starmer set out 2 years ago. I think when he does go around the country, what he will find is lots of businesses, and particularly hospitality businesses, but also shops, closing their doors because Labour's whacked up national insurance contributions, it's increased business rate bills, it's burying them under a mountain of red tape.
2: Dozens of protesters have gathered outside a former RAF base which could be used to house asylum seekers. A couple of months ago, the Home Office announced it was considering using Barnum Camp in Suffolk. It's the first demonstration to be held there following anti-immigration disorder this week in nearby Thetford. The unrest saw police officers being attacked. 3 people were arrested. And Nottinghamshire Fire and Rescue Service has declared a major incident as 2 wildfires are putting significant pressure on resources. They're warning response times to any further incidents are likely to be delayed. It's as more areas in the UK are likely to move into drought as the 5th heatwave of the year hits the country. For a news bulletin when you want it, search for the Times News Briefing on any podcast platform.
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1: Yes, as always at this time on a Sunday evening, we've got an hour packed with cultural treats for you. First up, I'll be chatting to the BAFTA award-winning actor Sean Clifford, who stars in a new film called Lady, all about a self-absorbed aristocrat called Lady Isabella.
7: Everyone say I'm the aristocracy's answer to the Kardashians. Hat! I did do a bit of teen modelling. I have so many friends.
1: Well, that's Sean Clifford in Lady. I'll be speaking to Sean and to director Samuel Abrams in just a moment. We're also going to find out about the wild final years of a legend of rock and roll.

0: Well, yes, of course, that is the unmistakable sound of Jimi Hendrix. I'll be speaking to his former tour manager, Eric Barrett, who's finally ready to talk about his time with Hendrix, having kept silent for nearly 50 years. I'll also be joined by Felim McDermott. He has collaborated with the composer Philip Glass to create a new show, part theatre, part concert, called Tau of Glass. And we'll end with some comedy.
1: I'd like to know, where did they get all these blokes from, these sort of Cockney blokes? So I don't think we're real people that come out and did all that. Oh, never forgetting the Blitz, the doodlebug come through the house. The old street was demolished. We were all killed except for me. My leg was shorn off. And then I looked up and there was a Queen Mother. And do you know, that was the happiest moment of my life.
0: Well, that's the veteran stand-up, Mark Steele. He'll be joining us straight after stepping off stage at the Edinburgh Fringe. But let's start with the news of a rather unique new film that'll be out in cinemas next week. Lady is an offbeat comedy about a lonely, narcissistic aristocrat who dupes a struggling opportunistic director into filming her every move. But her obsession with the spotlight takes a surreal turn when she starts becoming invisible.
2: This is happening to me for a reason.
3: I've been living a shallow, meaningless existence.
4: I am not leaving this house!
3: I deserve to disappear.
5: You're floating.
0: Well, blending mockumentary and fantasy, Lady satirises our modern social media-driven desperation to feel seen. Lady stars the BAFTA-winning actor Sean Clifford, best known for playing Phoebe Waller-Bridge's sister in Fleabag, and it's out in cinemas on the 14th of August. The film is directed by Samuel Abrams and revolves around an amazing performance by Sean Clifford. And I'm delighted to say they both join me now. Good afternoon and welcome to the programme, both of you.
6: Hello. Thank you.
7: Thanks for having us.
0: I've been watching this, and Sean, I mean, your performance is quite extraordinary. Just explain to listeners the remarkable character, this aristocratic lady of the title of the film, who the whole film really revolves around.
6: Well, she's larger than life. She's got verbal diarrhea. She doesn't stop talking, so the mockumentary format really helped me with that, because I just had to keep going and sometimes they kept rolling, and we had a lot of fun. And yeah, so she invites everyone into her world because she thinks that they'll find it fascinating, and it turns out that they don't. So she threatens them when they try to leave, and then there's a magical incident and she starts becoming invisible. It's sort of, it's very funny. It's sad. It's got all of those beautiful things that a British film has, like those eccentricities that I feel is really unique to British film. And yeah, it's a lot of fun.
0: Samuel, you directed this film, but it also stars the director, doesn't it? A very young director who's duped into coming to film what's supposed to be, he's told it's a Netflix documentary, but actually there's no Netflix involvement whatsoever. But wait, when you watch the film, tell us a bit about what you were trying to achieve in the way that it was shot.
7: Well, the thing is, it all comes from this idea of a character who is so desperate to be seen by the world that she's inviting a camera crew, a young director and his camera crew, into her world, which is this huge country estate, which Isabella's sort of imprisoned by. But she's inviting the cameras into this house. So we've got this format, which is the documentary. So we're kind of watching a documentary being made, and kind of watching it unravel as we go. The director starts losing control of it, and it gives us a lot of fun things we can play with, as Sean alluded to, in the kind of format of it, and how Isabella and her relationship with the camera, and ultimately the director's relationship, is someone who would like to hide by the camera. His sort of vulnerabilities become something that the camera soon sort of shine their light on.
0: I mean, Sean, it's a very different role from what many people will have known you from in Fleabag. What did you think when you saw the script? I mean, were you immediately attracted to it?
6: Yes, immediately, and precisely for that reason. You know, I think as an actor, it's wonderful to have a great success in something, but then I think people want to see you repeat that over and over. A very good friend gave me some good advice, which was to say, don't say no to all the typecasting. You know, be discerning. You can always find nuance. But this was so thrilling when it landed in my inbox, and even from just the email itself, I was leaning in. And then when I read the script, there was sort of no question. I wanted to do it. It felt like a real challenge, undoubtedly, but something that I think I've been longing to do for years, really, and really sort of show off something different and you know, be a bit more elastic.
0: And she, the lady in question, it starts off being just a rather amusing figure of fun, this aristocrat who thinks everybody loves her. But as the story unfolds and she does start to disappear, it is quite surreal. But it's also quite disturbing, isn't it, when you start to see just perhaps what lies behind all of this?
6: Yeah, and what does it mean to not be seen and to not be, well, connecting with the outside world, actually? And there's lots of sort of, I would say, both conscious and unconscious messaging around that and our sort of cultural need for that right now. And yeah, it was so fun to play with. There are so many sort of layers within that. Yeah, it's kind of tragic as well, which again, I think is another thing that's so, you only really find that kind of melancholy brushing up against like strong belly laughs in British films. I love it.
0: I mean, Samuel, it is set in this beautiful Summer Leighton Hall, which I know a little bit, actually, and the grounds are really quite extraordinary. And it's a beautiful English country estate, isn't it? But yet, you know, the filmmaker himself in the plot finds himself drawn into this extraordinary scenario whereby the lady of the house is absolutely dependent on him filming her.
7: Mm.
0: And did you find that you identify with the position in which the director in the film?
7: Well, yeah, I mean, look, I wrote the script with my partner Miranda, and we were at a point where we had this great character of Lady Isabella, and then we know we've got this director, so this kind of young director with a massive chip on his shoulder, and we're like, okay, so what could we call him? And we decided, let's call him my name. let's take dead aim at me. And that really kind of unlocked it for us in the script. So sure, I cast someone who's younger, better looking and more charismatic and funnier than me, which is very helpful. But really there's a lot of stuff that the director's his experience with he wants to make stuff and put it out there for people to see, just like Isabella wants to kind of put herself out there for the world to see. He wants to hide behind the work he makes. He's perhaps a bit more cowardly, but it's something that I can really relate to, and his sort of search for finding a voice, which he thinks that Isabella sort of has so naturally, is all stuff that felt very kind of personal. So it was a joy to write, really.
0: But this is the first time you've actually directed a film as well as writing.
7: A feature film, yeah. I've directed shorts and a lot of commercials, but this is the first movie, yeah.
0: And did you find then that you were, that there were things that you were learning that evolved during the course of making the film?
7: Yeah, I would say the biggest joy is like getting to work with actors like Sean and Laurie Kinnison, who plays Sam, the director.
6: Stop it.
7: I mean, come on. They're quite good, aren't they? As are you. That in the stuff that I kind of made before, I didn't really get to play like this. And I think that's the thing. It's such a joy to work on a big canvas, like a 95-minute film, with a character that is, as Sean said, larger than life. And there's a lot of scope for what we could do with this character. And just have a lot of fun with it. And it really kind of, I feel like it really sort of belongs up on the big screen. So very proud of it.
0: Sean, you were already quite well known from your role in Fleabag. Was it? Did you feel you were taking a bit of a risk going into this project with a first-time director?
6: No, I think that always excites me. And I think most actors would say the same. And actually, I was working with Riz Ahmed on his wonderful TV series Bait that came out earlier this year when this offer came through for this film. And I was really scared. And there was a point where I thought about pulling out because I didn't want to mess it up. And I thought maybe, you know, my muscles in that kind of arena had kind of atrophied, so I was scared. But no, the first time director thing is always exciting because I had seen actually some of Sam's work because he had this short that did really well that I'd seen. Sam, you'll have to remind me of the title of it.
7: It could be either Connect or Offline Dating. It's one of those.
6: Well, it was both of those actually, but
7: both.
6: But Offline Dating, yeah, was I had seen that I'd gone viral. And so I knew of Sam, actually. And I think, yeah, this Riz Ahmed basically said, "With this is an opportunity with all indie film to roll the dice and take those risks. That's when you have to. Because if it doesn't do well, no one will see it. And you'll still have had a lovely time, most likely." And despite my fear, I knew it was a fear I had to move towards rather than a warning.
0: And when you were making the film, Sean, I mean, yeah, so much of it revolves around you, around your performance. I mean, it must have been a pretty intense experience.
6: Yeah, it was absolutely exhausting, honestly. It was, and we shot it in 15 days, which is sort of unheard of. That's definitely the shortest shoot I've ever done for a film. And we had a crew of 10, if you can believe it. So it was really, really tiny little outfit. And then there were three producers and Sam, our wonderful director, were there. So there were really only ever 18 of us on that set, including all the other actors at any one time. So really intimate. And it really felt like I know I'm sort of that central figure, but it felt like we absolutely did it together. I mean, all film is collaborative, but this was especially so. And we really just, everyone was there because they really, really believed in the project. So the commitment levels were sky high. And so they supported me in the endeavor as much as I hoped I was nourishing them. Yeah.
0: Sean Clifford and Samuel Abrams, it's been wonderful to talk to you both. Thank you so much.
6: Thanks for having us.
0: That film, Lady, is out in cinemas on the 14th of August. Stay with us. Coming up, we're going to bring you lots of great recommendations for what to watch on TV. Thanks to all of you who've been getting in touch. Andrea says, a lovely film. It will be adored by the bubble, the rest of us mortals, perhaps. I don't know. Give it a try, Andrea. You may be surprised. It is a gripping film to watch. Do keep your thoughts coming in. Text 87222. Start your message with the word times. You can WhatsApp us on 0333 003 2353 or tweet us on X at Times Radio. 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

0: Hello.
1: It's early evening. Good evening, Carol.
0: It is
1: just
0: early
1: time for
0: evening.
1: G&T, that's all.
0: Definitely. Great to have you with us. Let's start with a much loved Apple TV show, Ted Lasso, back on our screens for series 4. Let's remind ourselves of Coach Lasso's unique style.
2: Look at that. Okay.
3: Well,
2: you know, I always figured that tea was just going to taste like hot brown water. And you know what? I was right. Yeah, it's horrible.
4: Hey, Jamie, what would you rather be? A lion or a panda?
5: Coach, I'm me. Mm-hmm. Why would I want to be anything else?
4: I'm not sure you realize how psychologically healthy that actually is.
2: Team's got a bond. All right. I mean, heck, Higgins and I are having lunch today.
6: Oh, yes. We're having salads in my office.
2: All right. Catch you later, boss. Higgins, see you at lunch, huh?
7: See you later.
2: Yes. Yes.
0: Well, episode 1 of the new series of Ted Lasso is out on Apple TV. Siobhan, I mean, fans will have been waiting for this new series.
1: Yeah, although they might have been less excited after the third season, which frankly wasn't very good, but it did seem to wrap things up nicely, that Ted Lasso was back in Kansas, reunited with his family, had left behind Richmond FC in pretty good heart, with Hannah Waddingham's manageress, you know, fully in charge. But here we have the fourth chapter, and it's become a real talking point because he's back at Richmond, but he's in new territory. He's coaching a women's football team this time, and it refreshes the show's format. It means that we still have Ted, those cardigans, the folksy stories about what life is like back in Kansas. They're all in place, but now he's working with players who challenge him in ways that the men's team never did. The Lionesses are sharper, they're faster, they're far less willing to indulge him. And although there are still some of the old Ted Lasso cast favourites back, the new season also has new characters. I think it's a good thing. It really refreshes the format. There's a new team dynamic. The Lionesses are disciplined, they're tactical, they're allergic to cliches. It's a new challenge for gruff football ace Roy Kent as well. He's got to take on the whole concept of women talking back to him. And when he tries to help coach them, discovers that women players will do inconvenient things like, asking follow-up questions.
0: Excellent. I haven't seen any of the new series. It sounds as though it does bring a whole new dimension to the show.
1: Yeah. No, I mean, I think even if you hadn't seen the first three series of Ted, you could probably pick this up. It's got a great character, a Scandinavian coach of a rival team who just makes everyone uncomfortable because she says things like, "We do not celebrate, we execute." The humour is sharper, the football's faster, the emotional beats feel harder because women's sport has given a whole new energy to the Ted Lasso show. It's still Ted Lasso, it's still warm, it's still hopeful, it's still funny, but I think this fresh angle makes the show feel revitalised rather than just extended.
0: Now, the historian David Olusoga is back with the sixth series of the BBC's House Through Time.
8: Every house in Britain has a story to tell, but in this series, we're going to uncover the secret life of just one. This is an 18th century house, built literally into the bedrock of Scotland's ancient capital, Edinburgh.
0: Well, the first episode of A House Through Time is out this Thursday on BBC Two at 9 o'clock. Siobhan, I mean, it is fascinating the way that David Olusoga, literally visits a particular house and puts a whole new perspective on certain episodes in our history.
1: Yeah, it feels properly like living history, or living with history and that sofa, as far as the show goes. And it's got a first in its first episode. It lands in Edinburgh. They've never been to Scotland before, and they're in an 18th century property at Carlton Hill, which is about 60 miles up the M8 from me as we're speaking. It's a home that's seen quite a bit of drama. Over the three centuries, Olusegun uncovers that there is a sculptor who was behind the Duke of Wellington's statue in Edinburgh. There's a church minister who was arrested for helping French prisoners escape from Edinburgh Castle in 1799. There's even a brothel keeper who

0: He appeared regularly in Edinburgh, Edinburgh City Court records for running a house of ill repute. So quite a range of residents there, and a real lens on Edinburgh's past. There's political upheaval, there's industrial revolution, there's war, there's the city's transformation from a Georgian, you know, academic paradise to a very modern metropolis. And because it's Edinburgh, the architecture gets to tell its own story too. There's the medieval old town just on one side of Carlton Hill, and that up-and-coming new town on the other, and the house right between them, belonging fully to neither of these. It's absolutely the kind of thing that David Olasoga and his series was built for.
1: Sounds fascinating. Let's turn to My Brilliant Career. This is the Netflix adaptation of the classic Australian novel, Sibylla. It stars actress Philippa Northeast, who plays an ambitious young woman who wants to be a writer.
2: My granddaughter, Sibylla, were to enter society.
3: The only way a woman can have money is to marry into it.
2: Don't run out of time.
4: You're a bright girl, Sib. You need to have all your talents stretched.
3: So they can truss me up like a turkey.
5: Surprise!
3: And marry me off to some old stinker when I'm not looking.
1: Well, My Brilliant Career will be out on Thursday on Netflix. Siobhan, tell us about the Netflix treatment of this.
0: Yeah, you may remember that in the 70s there was a film of My Brilliant Career with Judy Davis and Sam Neill. This Netflix treatment manages to take the novel and expand out some of its episodic chapters. It's still a rebellious Australian period drama. She still wants to be a writer, not a wife. And I think the series works because it gives a chance for the characters to breathe. It's very modern feeling. Philippa Northeast is great. It's got a stacked cast. We've got Anna Chancellor, for example. Yeah, Anna Chancellor, who is Duckface in Four Weddings and a Funeral, as her wealthy grandmother. How old do we all feel with that? It's got Genevieve O'Reilly, a great actress, an Australian actress in as well. And they all bring real spark to this series. But what really works here, I think, Carol, is the tone. It's witty, it's romantic, and, you know, it feels like it's time. The 70s film hit certain beats. This one feels that it's got new things to say, particularly about, for example, you know, the way Australia lands with its relationship between the new Australians and the Indigenous Australians. And I think it's well worth seeing. And all six episodes are going to drop at once on August the 13th. So if you're looking for a weekend binge, this is perfect.
1: That sounds absolutely fascinating. We just have time to fit in your film pick at the end of Oak Street, out in cinemas on the 14th of August. Now, this follows a mysterious cosmic event in suburban America.
6: Did anybody else see that weird light last night?
7: What weird light?
6: The wind was blowing all crazy. Starbuck was freaked out and barking.
8: Could have been lights from a helicopter.
7: Or a UFO. Aliens.
8: Shut up, Dad.
1: Well, I can't quite work out what's going on there. End of Oak Street is out on August the 14th. Siobhan, tell us a bit more about this.
0: Well, I thought, what can we give Carol and what Carol would like for the weekend? And we thought, Ewan McGregor being chased by dinosaurs, because the setup is, yes, they are a suburban family. Yes, they are in a quiet suburban street. It's all totally normal. Kids are on bikes, neighbours mow the lawns. And then there's a cosmic event that rips the entire neighbourhood out of reality and drops it somewhere completely unknown. And suddenly, we're talking prehistoric creatures, giant dinosaurs at the bottom of the street. And it feels a bit Jumanji, perhaps. But what's fun about it is that despite all the spectacle, and there's a lot of spectacle, the filmmakers are very much of a mind that this is a family survival story. It's a people movie. And Robert Mitchell, who directed It Follows, the horror movie, wrote and directed it. So it's a dinosaur movie, but set somewhere recognisable, not in some ancient jungle. And we've got Ewan McGregor doing all this dad stuff while a T-Rex tries to stomp his head as it comes down the street.
1: Well, it sounds absolutely extraordinary.
0: Bonkers, yes.
1: Certainly one for somebody looking for, yeah, maybe a little bit of escapism.
0: I'm sure we can tempt you with a pterodactyl, Carol. Maybe.
1: I'll add it to my list. Siobhan Sinnott, our TV expert, it's been great to have you with us. Thank you so much for your recommendations.
0: Oh, cheers.
1: Now, do stay with us here on Times Radio. Coming up, I'm going to be talking to a guy who was the roadie for Jimi Hendrix. Sounds fascinating. Can't wait. All that and more after the latest headlines from Eliza Phillips.
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9: Thanks, Carol. Good evening. Benjamin Netanyahu's rejected a plan for peace in Gaza, saying his troops won't leave from the Palestinian territory until Hamas fully disarms. The 15-point plan's been put forward by the US President Donald Trump, Board of Peace. Hamas says Israel must halt attacks before they can agree to disarm. Aaron David Miller is a former peace negotiator in the Democrat and Republican administrations.
10: You have a fundamental, and I would argue, irreconcilable clash between this Israeli government's vision of what Gaza should be and Hamas's vision. And that is why every ceasefire plan has cratered and not been able to move forward. I see almost no chance between now and October 27th that there'll be any significant or substantive process on breaking the catch-22 between withdrawal on one hand and disarmament on the other.
9: And the alleged crime boss, Daniel Kinahan, has just arrived in Dublin. His jet has just landed, carrying the former boxing promoter, who is an alleged leader of an organised crime group. The Justice Minister for Ireland and the UAE have welcomed the extradition. The Prime Minister is expected to set out a series of measures over the next week aimed at helping people with their bills. Andy Burnham kicks off a national tour tomorrow, where he'll ask the public how the government can improve their lives. A report by the Sunday Times shows universities are accepting pupils with B grades rather than A's because lots of international students have left. Students coming here from overseas pay up to seven times more, but the challenges with visas make studying here much harder. For a news bulletin, when you want it, search for the Times News Briefing on any podcast platform.
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1: Great to have you with us. Carol Walker here in for Aisha Hazarika with our Culture Hour. Great to have so many of you getting in touch. Anne says she absolutely loves A House Through Time. Excellent TV. Yeah, absolutely fascinating stuff. Another of our listeners has also been getting in touch. Thinks that he was actually at university with one of our guests that we're hoping to talk to a little bit later in this next half hour. Fella McDermott, who's been working on this collaboration with Philip Glass, that is all to come in a moment. We're hoping to be finding out about a new book about life on the road with the rock and roll legend Jimi Hendrix. We're just trying to establish the line there. Don't forget, of course, lots of fascinating articles in your Sunday Times today. And of course, if you've got yourself a digital subscription, that you're going to get those stories updated as they happen. Let me also just tell you that the Daniel Kinahan, the alleged boss of the cartel who spent a decade in Dubai, has just arrived back in Ireland. His plane has landed at the tarmac. There has been an extraordinary amount of security surrounding his extradition. He has been in hiding in Dubai, and the Irish government has launched one of the biggest security operations in its history to bring him back and put him on trial. We are expecting snipers on the roof and plenty of decoy vans. Now, coming up next, we are going to be finding out about the... we're coming to the Jimi Hendrix story in just a moment. But in this week's episode of the Times Tech Podcast, Danny Fortson speaks to Ivan Zhao, the co-founder and chief executive of Notion AI, about how his company has grown over 13 years, how it's adopted AI to make collaborative work easier, and their new hiring model, which includes staff with 0 years experience.
15: He just grew up with YouTube, grew up with language, ChatGPT language models, so they know how to access the information given a tool in front of them. So right. To me, that's the abundance way to think about the future workforces. If you have the agency and taste, the tool has been never better for you as a knowledge worker or as a builder or entrepreneur.
16: The way you're talking about that, you know, for a lot of people, especially to your point, mid-career people, they're going to be like, ooh, that sounds scary. I have a great resume. Like, I'm going to just put my resume out and LinkedIn, sprinkle it around, and someone's going to be like, ooh, that's the person. I don't want to have to go through and like build stuff or kind of like step into this. I'm just wondering like what your experience has been, like how much resistance there is, because for a lot of people, you know, inertia is a powerful force. And you're asking people or expecting people to, unless they're very young and this is just how they've grown up, you're asking people to change some pretty well ingrained behaviors, both within the company and if they want to come work. I'm just wondering what your experience of that has been.
15: We're biologically wired not want to change after we're 20-something years old, right? It's like if you have survived on this planet without falling off a cliff or eaten by a lion or something after 20, you're probably doing something right. You should stick to what you're doing.
1: Well, that is Danny Fortson speaking to Ivan Zhao, the co-founder and chief exec of Notion AI. And you can get the full episode now wherever you get your podcasts. Let me just remind you of some of the breaking news in the last few minutes. Daniel Kinahan, the alleged organized crime boss, has just landed back in Ireland. The Dublin boxing promoter, who's aged in his late 40s, was arrested in relation to alleged serious organized crime offences. Ireland sent a jet to take him from Dubai following his extradition. The Irish military plane carrying Daniel Kinahan has now landed at the Casement Aerodrome in Baldonnel, an airport outside Dublin. This, at its peak, more than 70,000 people apparently tracked the flight from Dubai after courts in the United Arab Emirates refused to block the extradition of the alleged crime boss. And this could be the most high-profile extradition Ireland's ever seen. The Irish police and courts have alleged that Daniel Kinahan is at the pinnacle of an organised crime group that has been described by the US authorities as one of the most dangerous... It's been described by the US authorities as one of the most dangerous cartels in the world. And there's lots of fascinating detail on this in The Times Online today. In fact, the website, The Times website, has just updated on this. He's being taken to his first Irish court appearance in a bomb-proof van after his extradition from Dubai. Now, you are listening to Carol Walker on Times Radio. The time now is 20 to 7. Tower of Glass is a unique genre-defying new show featuring original new music from the legendary American composer Philip Glass. a collaboration between Glass and performer-director Felim McDermott. The show, which is part theatre and part concert, is an exploration of life, loss, and a single question: where does true inspiration come from? Here's Philip talking about his special relationship with Felim.
17: I'm his hero, but his my hero. I've seen him take work of mine, and he finds a way of presenting it where I've rediscovered it myself. Felim is a person who's capable of rediscovering. He can go to the origins of a piece, and he can show the people who made it what they were trying to say. That kind of work is possible in the theater. It's the way pieces continue to live.
1: Well, inspired by a dream, Tao of Glass marries 10 meditations on life, death, and Taoist wisdom with 10 brand new pieces of music from Glass presented by McDermott with an ensemble of musicians and puppeteers. Tao of Glass is being performed at Soho Place in London's West End until September the 12th. And I'm delighted to say that Felim McDermott, the writer, co-director and performer of the show, joins me now. Welcome to the programme, Felim.
18: Hi there, nice, great to see you.
1: Well, this is a very unique show. Just describe it to our listeners. How would you describe your show?
18: I mean, there's the rub. It's lots of things, really, and I guess that's its kind of, its strength in a way, that it's... Initially, it's a show that was created out of another show that didn't happen. So we were going to collaborate on adapting a Maurice Sendak piece called In the Night Kitchen, and that fell through. And then in the space of, what do we do now? I was kind of like supported and brave enough to say to Philip, do you want to make a show that's just comes from me and you? So that's what we did. And in a way, the show itself explores the process of how that happened. And in that process, even whether it would happen. And I guess what you've got is it's unusual because it's not really a linear process show. It's not like this happens, then this happens, then this happens, like a traditional play. It's more like a collection, in a way like an album is sometimes, that you get this piece and then you get this piece and it sits next to this piece. So it's more like a collage that sits together, and within that people can read different things into it.
1: And I mean, there is this story, if I could describe it as that, which is of you trying to convince Philip Glass to work with you on the show. But it goes so much deeper than that, doesn't it?
18: You know, Philip's music has meant so much to me over the years. The show itself tells the story of how in 1985, I did a show at the Almeida Theatre and we used his music, Glassworks, in that show. And it was a show that I performed in, an Ian McEwan short story we adapted. And that one piece of music it played a part in my creative journey. But then, of course, I was lucky enough to later get to direct Philip's operas and develop a relationship with him. So the idea that I might, in the end, collaborate on a piece which was more like a smaller scale, a collaborative piece, in the way, rather than a big opera, grand thing, was like such a beautiful opportunity for me to try and fulfill that. So the show itself, it's like, it's like the fulfillment of a dream in a way. And that dream went right back to the beginning of my career. And there have been various points of different things I've done. I've directed 3 of his operas. I'm going to be directing the final part of the Portrait Trilogy in Manchester, Einstein on the Beach, at the Viva Studios in Manchester within the year. So it's... You know, it's the fulfillment of a dream and the telling of the story of how that has happened.
1: And what is it about Philip Glass's music, which is in itself quite often quite dreamlike, quite abstract? Mm. What is it about that really appeals to you?
18: You know, I over the years, you meet people and something like my dad himself, as I say in the show, Philip Glass's music used to drive him crazy. But I feel like the form of Philip's music, for me, it's like an invitation. It's an invitation to perhaps go into a different kind of state and see the world in relation to the patterns and the unfolding patterns that are in his music. And for me, that's why so often his music's been used in documentaries over the years and why his film music is so successful. And for many people, they're like, oh, it's repetitive. It isn't actually repetitive. It's cyclical and it unfolds. And each time it comes back, it unfolds in a different way. And the slight shifts that happen very often, for me, if used well in a film or in a piece of theatre, provoke emotional shifts that work on a very deep level for me. So that's what I think I've always responded to. And as a young, you know, 18-year-old first hearing it, I think that's what resonated with me. And the show is sort of about how that piece of, one of the threads is that that piece of music in Glassworks called Opening, which when we were putting the show together, we were like, I was like, what's the last piece of music in the show? And Philip says, you know that piece of music called Opening? It's also called Closing. He orchestrated it for the end of the show and you hear it. That piece of music's meant many different things to me over the years. And sometimes people who know his music, it has a particular resonance or dream or reflects a certain time to them. So that's, for me, what, of course, all music has that ability. But for me, that's particularly what I responded to in Philip's music.
1: And it is based up on the Tao philosophy. And for people who are not familiar with that, how does that fit in with what you've just described?
18: You know, I mean, it's interesting that, you know, Taoism, it's a thing that has always fascinated me. And very often there's an exploration in the show itself of what is this thing? What is the Tao? And if you try and put it into words, the Tao itself says you're not going to get it. But it's a bit like quantum physics. Well, as Richard Feynman said, if you think you understand quantum physics, you don't, which is a very Taoist thing to say. But people often would say Taoism, oh, that's going with the flow, isn't it?
1: Well, I think that is probably the way to approach your extraordinary show, bringing in music, puppetry, Tao philosophy, and of course the music of Philip Glass. Yeah. Philip McDermott, great to talk to you. Thank you so much for joining us.
18: Not at all. Great.
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0: Well, that, of course, was the unmistakable sound of Jimi Hendrix. Eric Barrett was a 21-year-old from Glasgow Council Estate when he landed a job as a roadie for the Jimi Hendrix Experience. He was with Jimi Hendrix in his final volatile years from 1968 until his death in 1970, just 3 weeks after his legendary final UK appearance at the Isle of Wight Festival. Having kept silent about those days for more than 50 years, Eric's now written a book. It's called Experienced, and it's essentially a tale of two Jimmys, the wild artist on stage and the shy, charming man off stage. Eric, good to have you with us. Welcome to the programme.
1: Good morning, Carol. How are you?
0: I'm very well, thank you. Tell us how you got a job with Jimi Hendrix.
1: Well, it's a long story, but I'll make it a short story. I was at 1 o'clock in the morning. I was in London at a nightclub called Blazes. And Mitch Mitchell, the drummer, and Noel Redding, the bass player, came in. And they had just arrived that day from America. And they said, hi, Eric, what are you doing? And I said, I'm out with Keith Emerson's band, The Nice, who later people will know as Emerson, Lake and Palmer. So I went back to the little tiny hotel I was staying in, and I got a call in the morning, 8 o'clock, and it was Jerry Stickles, my dear departed friend, who said, hey, Mitch and Noel tell me you're available. And I said, ooh, forgot all about last night. So I said, I have to call up Keith Emerson. So I called up Keith, and he said, take it.
0: So and you had so many. Unfortunately, we don't have a huge amount of time, but tell us about your fondest memory of working alongside the legendary Jimi Hendrix.
1: Just about every day was my fondest memory. The only bad one was the first show in Milan, which was a disaster. All the equipment, none of it worked, so Jimmy was mad at me, but that was the one and only time he was angry with me.
0: And of course, he's well known for, smashing up his equipment on stage. I mean, presumably that's something you had to deal with.
1: I had to rebuild every day, rebuild speaker cabinets, rebuild guitars, fix everything. And it never stopped. Every day was fix, fix, fix.
0: He was an extraordinary figure and a character on stage, just exuding this star quality. Was he like that even when he came off stage?
1: No. Totally opposite. Off stage, you couldn't have met a more mild-mannered man. On stage, the wild man of rock. Off stage, a gentleman, a very shy man, and I always thought a little bit insecure.
0: Why has it taken you so long, 50 years, to write this book?
1: I started with yellow pads and writing stuff down. And over the years, I kept getting people to say, when are you going to write the book? When are you going to write the book? And I had no intention of writing the book. And then Jimmy's fans got a hold of my email and they started saying, come on, come on, come on, do this. And one fan even said, you owe it to us. Well, I disagree with that, but I just went for it and this is the end result.
0: And it really does describe vividly, what rock and roll life it was that Jimi Hendrix led, traveling around, itinerant, a lot of drugs, a lot of drink, and so on.
1: Well, that was the lifestyle. I don't think it's changed that much. Rock and roll is about sex, drugs, and rock and roll. And anyone getting into it today will find nothing's changed.
0: And it must have then been such a terrible shock to you when Jimi Hendrix was found dead.
1: It was one of the worst days of my life. I got back to the hotel. Jerry Stickles called me and he said, sit down. And I thought, how strange. So I sat down, out of his mouth came, Jimmy's dead. And I couldn't believe it. Anyhow, a few hours later, I called Mitch Mitchell, the drummer. And he didn't know. Jerry hadn't gotten a hold of him because he'd been on the phone all morning. So I was the one that said, Mitch, Jimmy's dead, and took all the wind out of his sail.
0: Well, a tragic and, of course, all too early end to a rock legend. Eric Barrett, thank you so much for joining us.
1: Thank you so much for having me, Carol. Appreciate it.
0: And his book, Experienced, it is out now. Now, We end today's show going live to the Edinburgh Fringe. Mark Steele, the veteran stand-up, joins us now. He's just come off stage where he's been performing his brand new show, What the F is Going On, which is playing at the Assembly Rooms until 16th of August. Mark, good evening.
2: Hello. Is it a good thing when you become a veteran stand-up? That's not good, is it? I mean, honestly, like my... Now, my show, only it just occurred to me when I got up here, my show is on at 4:45 every day now. And I thought, I suppose it has to be like that because the age of my audience now, if it was any later, they'd go, we turn in about 7:30 every night, to be honest, Mark.
0: Well, how did it go today, Mark?
2: Well, it's not for me to say. They say that people seem to like it. But I don't know. I did have quite a few people have to go out to the toilet tonight. That is inevitable, isn't it? Once you've been around this long and your audience is as old as mine is.
0: Maybe it's just a feature of people who've been charging around all day at the Edinburgh Festival. Tell us what the show is about.
2: It's a bit of a yell about what is going on, that we've got this world in which, a new prime minister arrives and most people seem to think, oh, he's much better, even though he hasn't done anything, because he's just managed to be on television for 10 seconds at a time without making people feel sick, which sort of makes him better than the previous six. It's not a high bar he has to get across, is it? I say it's a bit like... Andy Burnham's job, so easy, is a bit like a bloke who's got a new girlfriend and her last two boyfriends were Russell Brand and Greg Wallace. He's not got much to beat.
0: No, absolutely. And I know that you've done shows in the past where you've gone around to some of those parts of the country that Andy Burnham will undoubtedly be reaching out for. You're looking in this show more about not just British politics, but what the F is going on around the world. You're performing there at Edinburgh. You've performed there many times before. Do you still enjoy the Edinburgh audience, though?
2: Oh, yeah, it's brilliant. I mean, it is an amazing city to come up here and fight. Like, I did an interview for BBC News, sorry to mention a rival, yesterday, and there was all this sort of pandemonium about what to say and stand over here and so on. And then these acrobats decided to come behind me. So the whole interview was good fun, but it was completely pointless because all anybody could see was these people being far more agile and entertaining than I was, really, just standing on their heads and jumping over each other. And there's something about that, that you sort of go into Aldi up here and there'll be someone doing a show at the frozen food counter. And it's really, really good fun. For anybody who's not been here, I would really suggest you do come up here.
0: And just finally, I mean, clearly you're performing every day, but I mean, do you make the most of it? Do you go and see some of your newer up-and-coming future rivals?
2: You tend to go and see your mates, really. My mate, Matt Ford, for example, has got a show up here. I should be going to see that. And Susie McCabe, who's lovely. There's always new people. And the brilliant thing, what's brilliant about being up here, you can go and see a sort of show or a play or something at 3 PM. And it's not like going to the theatre at the West End or something. You can go and get a cup of coffee and put your feet up and watch something. And if it's no good at all, it doesn't matter. It's still been a nice sort of way to spend an hour and with minimum fuss. So I'd really recommend it. But yeah, I will go and see other people.
0: Mark Steele, it's been fantastic to have you with us. Thank you so much. What the F is Going On is playing at the Assembly Rooms until the 16th of August. Just time for me to say a huge thank you to my production team, Musty, Alice and Jake, and our technical producer, Andy Wright. I'm back on Times Radio at 10 o'clock tomorrow. Don't forget to tune in to Daryl Morris from 10 tonight. 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
4: Good evening. The alleged organised crime boss, Daniel Kinahan, has landed in Dublin to face Irish courts. He was extradited from the UAE after being arrested in April as part of a bilateral agreement. Security measures being used by the Irish government include bombproof vans, decoy vans and signal jammers. Stephen Breen is the co-author of a book called Kinahan Assassins.
5: Once he is charged, he will then be brought to the maximum security prison in Portlaoise. It's already is home to, you know, some of his associates and other senior figures with organised crime, also members of dissident Republican groups as well. And it will be incumbent when he does face this charge and when he is remanded in custody, the security and keeping him safe will be the responsibility of the Irish Prison Service. That's something that they are well versed in and something that they have years of experience of.
4: Benjamin Netanyahu's rejected a 15-point roadmap to peace plan for Gaza put forward by Donald Trump's administration. The Israeli Prime Minister says troops won't be withdrawn from the enclave until Hamas fighters are fully disarmed. Meanwhile, the militant group says Israel need to halt attacks before they will implement the agreement on their weapons. Anshel Pfeffer is Benjamin Netanyahu's biographer. He told Times Radio, Netanyahu's main focus is the upcoming election.
6: He's in trouble. The polls are showing that his coalition won't have a majority. Now, there's still, like I said, 79 days. He can still perhaps make that up. But he needs, first of all, to keep hold of his voters, of his base. And that's what we saw today in the announcement in cabinet. It was very much something that he said for his voters. He didn't put out a statement in English. He didn't, you know, he's waiting 9 days to say this. And there was a lot of pressure on him from the far right about over the agreement that Trump unveiled.
4: Downing Street officials say Andy Burnham will be in a listening mode as he kicks off a national tour to meet members of the public. The Prime Minister is planning on spending most of this month travelling around the country, asking people how his government can improve their lives. But Mike Wood is a Conservative MP. He says Labour is hampering the high street, not helping.
7: So far, he just seems to have been re-announcing policies that Keir Starmer set out 2 years ago. I think when he does go around the country, what he will find is lots of businesses, and particularly hospitality businesses, but also shops, closing their doors because Labour's whacked up national insurance contributions, it's increased business rate bills, it's burying them under a mountain of red tape.
4: Two more people have been arrested in connection with disorder in Thetford, which involved police officers being attacked. Officers detained the pair yesterday at a former RAF base in Suffolk. There have been protests there since the government announced it could be used to house asylum seekers. Tensions flared in Thetford this week when people tried to storm homes linked to those trying to settle there. Terry Jeremy is Labour MP for South West Norfolk.
8: I've had good conversation with Andy Burnham yesterday about the situation in Thetford, and the government are very alive to the concerns of local communities. We were making good progress, and I think the fact that Shaban Mahmood is still in place as Home Secretary gives me confidence that they're going to continue the work that they've already started. Alongside that, one of the big drivers around concerns about immigration and asylum more generally is, of course, the cost of living crisis. People are not inherently racist on the whole or concerned about immigration. They want a better life.
4: Nottingham Fire and Rescue Service has declared a major incident as two wildfires are putting significant pressure on resources. It's as more areas in the UK are likely to move into drought as the fifth heatwave of the year hits the country. For a news bulletin, when you want it, search for the Times News Briefing on any podcast platform.
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9: 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I'm Ed Vasey, sitting in for Hugo Rifkin. We hope you enjoy the episode.

0: and on your mind.
1: So Andy Burnham's going to be settling into his holiday after two very busy weeks as the new Prime Minister. It's recess and everyone needs a break, even politicians. But we don't all have to think twice about the political ramifications of where we're going, who we're going with and who might be paying for it. And after getting through all of that, there's always a small risk of being snapped at the beach in your holiday best and making the front page in the morning. So how have Prime Ministers managed it in the past? I'm joined by Giles Kenningham. He's the former head of press under David Cameron. Welcome to the show, Giles.
2: Good to see you, Ed.
1: And the Times' travel features editor, Cathy Adams. Welcome to the show, Cathy.
3: Hello.
1: Giles, let's start with you. We don't know the details of Andy Burnham's holiday. He's a man of the people. Where would you... You're sitting in number 10. You've just got your old job back. This is a joke. This is a scenario. And Andy says, Giles, where can I go on holiday causing the least fuss? Where would you tell him to go?
2: Yeah, it always provided the sort of real thick of it moments. And typically when we did it, we'd be like, right, it'd be somewhere in Europe. And what you do with these things is you normally do a deal with the press, say, look, we'll give you a photograph at the start of a holiday, then leave them alone. Occasionally, some people kind of broke that deal. But yeah, it was always quite cliche, going for coffee, going shopping, getting a picture of them, pointing at fish, that kind of thing. Obviously, can't go, don't drink champagne, can't go anywhere too glamorous, don't be pictured on the yacht, especially if you're a Tory. So yeah, I think with Cameron also, sometimes you'd come back in the middle of the holiday and do an event, because you always kind of got the sort of silly season stories about who's in charge, who's jockeying for position, where is the Prime Minister. So yeah, I think generally most of the time, once you sort of gave the press the picture, they respected the privacy of the PM. But of course, the Mirror, unsurprising, I think, broke that deal a couple of times, snapping Cameron, getting changed on the beach.
1: Oh, naughty yep. Mirror. Cathy, I've actually been on holiday to Newcastle. Where would you advise a Prime Minister from the north of England to go on holiday if he was going to stay in the north and be performative?
3: Yeah, okay. Well, Newcastle, not too far. Gorgeous Northumberland would be probably top of my list, especially if he does want, I don't know, say just a couple of days away from everyone else. It's one of the least densely populated counties in England and obviously very traditionally British. Hogwarts territory, you've got gorgeous Bamber Beach, you know, a lovely cute town of Alnwick to go and explore. I mean, if you really want to show you're a man of the people, then the new Saltmore Hotel in Whitby, it's actually owned by a Love Island contestant, and one of our reviewers went there, thought it was amazing.
1: Oh, really?
3: So, yeah, why stay in the north of England? What about going to Scotland? I'm actually in Glasgow right now, and the weather is a very frigid 15 degrees C. So, yeah, if you really want to go all out there, then maybe even think about going north of the border.
1: So let's turn now to some prime ministers. Harold Wilson was the first prime minister to be pictured in his bathing suit on the Isle of Scilly. His knees were in public. It was the first time ever a prime minister had been photographed like that. It was in 1965. Then in 2013, David Cameron, poor chap, on a beach in Cornwall, was filmed trying to get out of his swimming shorts with a Mickey Mouse towel wrapped around him. And as you can imagine, the then Shadow Chancellor, Ed Balls, had a lot of fun with that.
4: Conference, didn't you feel a little sorry for our Prime Minister this summer? Didn't you? Didn't you? Back in August, on the beach, changing into his swimming trunks, behind that Mickey Mouse towel, captured on cameras, unflattering pictures spread across the national press conference.
1: Well, there you go. Wasn't that funny, Ed Balls? But, I mean, Giles, you mentioned earlier that, you know, some newspapers broke the embargo, broke the rule, the Mirror being one of them. This was clearly an example of an unauthorised photograph. Must have gone down very badly.
2: Yeah, I think it was met with much noise, but probably not much surprise, given that it was something that the Mirror did regularly going along. So, yeah.
1: Very, very naughty Daily Mirror. What would you advise, Cathy, in terms of beach wear? One of my producers spotted David Cameron bodyboarding at Polzeath Beach one summer. I mean, should he perhaps have just worn a wetsuit and left it at that?
3: I mean, I have a lot of sympathy, actually, for anybody trying to get changed on a beach, a British beach, under a Mickey Mouse towel, I should say. I mean, look, there are no hard and fast rules, are there? But I would advise what I would do, which is you know, invest in a cover up. So yeah, perhaps do put the wetsuit on. You know, if you're a female leader, think about a sarong, a nice linen shirt. If Andy Burnham has gone to France, then he's going to have to be wearing budgie smugglers. And that is like a legal requirement in French swimming pools. So perhaps move away from that. Don't wear, I don't know, anything with a weird motif or that's too high cut. I mean, I'm just talking about my rules here, you know, being a sort of middle-aged swimwear wearer. So I think the same rules would apply. Also, sorry, do not walk into towns with bare chests, because now I believe it's in France again, they've actually outlawed that and they're going to fine people for walking around without shirts on. So, Andy, if you're listening to this, make sure you put your shirt on when you're walking around French town.
1: I certainly wouldn't do that. Boris Johnson obviously went on holiday, but in one holiday in 2011, he was the mayor of London at the time. He was in the Canadian Rockies, and these were when the riots were happening in London. He said he didn't come home because he didn't have a phone signal. When he finally got back, he was heckled at Clapham Junction.
0: And what about the response of his family?
5: We are going to make sure. We're going to make sure. And that, by the way, can I just? That's a very good point. I think it is time that.
0: What about the?
5: It is time. It is time that people who are engaged in looting and violence stopped hearing economic and sociological justifications.
0: Why are you here now? 3 days too late. Why are you here now?
1: Too late. Why are you here now? They're all shouting at him. Giles, you mentioned that prime ministers would come back from holiday. Was it planned? Was the plan always that the prime minister could go on holiday and have a complete break? But you knew in the back of your mind that there might be a big enough story that would trigger a return? Or was it planned always to break up the holiday so the Prime Minister could resurface and then go back on holiday?
2: Yeah, a couple of times it was choreographed so they could sort of break it up and then go back. But yeah, your fear was always that, you know, events take over. And then normally you just knew that you'd need to haul them back. I mean, I remember that issue with Boris because I was in government, not in Number 10 at the time. And, you know, the riots were going on and on and on. And you can kind of see, like, people are reluctant to come back. But, you know, we live in this sort of 24-hour news cycle where the optics just look absolutely terrible. So I do have a lot of sympathy for them. The one other thing I'd say is sometimes, you know, when you take the prime ministers out of their normal attire, like they're not in a suit, in a T-shirt, football shirt or whatever, they get pictured or people don't recognize them so much. So yeah, but I think, you know, I think now we kind of live in an age where people are a bit more accepting of allowing people to go off and have a break. You know, people understand these guys are only human, and there's a bit more latitude. I remember Gordon Brown, I think when he first became prime minister, went to Suffolk on his holiday. I think he was awkwardly pictured in a suit or a jacket, like holiday attire kind of spoke to someone who wasn't very comfortable in his own skin and was just always very much on, no doubt driving his office absolutely mad with endless requests.
1: I mean, David Cameron wore leather loafers when he was pictured pointing at the fish.
2: You do think, I mean, that is the other thing. You know that the Daily Mail would be analysing every single piece of attire that you're wearing. It was a bit like the same when there were floods. It was like, don't put him in a 150-pound pair of wellies or an 800-pound barber jacket, because, you know, classic out-of-touch jibes will be fired at you straight away.
1: And Boris went to Mystique with his wife, Carrie, and he was hauled up because he didn't explain who paid for it. This is what he had to say.
6: I haven't seen the conclusion of that, but as I understand it, the committee has found that there was no case to answer.
1: I mean, freeloading is a bad look. I mean, the Prime Minister should always pay for their holiday, Giles.
2: Yeah, I think Tony Blair go on Berlusconi's boat?
1: Yeah.
2: Or something?
1: He stayed in his villa.
2: He was snapped doing it. So, yes, that was also the other thing which had to be very mindful of. You know, it was like, I think Cameron got snapped going on, I can't remember, it's Ryanair or EasyJet, and actually, no, that seems a good thing. But, yes, like, can't go first class, you know, no frills all the way. So, yeah, look, I see.
1: Yeah, Blair racked up £750,000 worth of free holidays, Cliff Richard's Barbados mansion and the Sardinian villa of Italian Prime Minister Silvio Berlusconi. I mean, flash holidays are a good thing, Cathy, but really, you know, your holiday is a break. You don't need to overdo it, do you?
3: No, absolutely not. And, you know, we spend a lot of time on our desk telling people where the kind of good value and amazing characterful places are, and that's the sort of sweet spot we're looking for. I mean, credit to five-star hotels, that they do their thing very, very well. But actually, if you do want something, you know, a little bit less OTT, a little bit less flash, then yeah, there are loads of characterful places. I mean, Spain, Portugal, Greece are full of them, and you don't need to spend a lot of money. And I think, well, I would hope that that is what Andy Burnham has decided to go and do.
1: I've got a question for you, Cathy. You know, Boris not getting a signal when he was on holiday in the Canadian Rockies. I mean, I recently, yeah, I've just come back from my holiday, and the Wi-Fi in the place we were staying, in fact, it was a location thing, was terrible. And part of me felt really annoyed. We're paying for this place and it should have good Wi-Fi, just like estate agents now tell you what the broadband is like when you're looking at a house. And part of me felt slightly guilty. We're part of the kind of screen generation. We want to watch films on our iPad and I want to do some work. I mean, is kind of connectivity now kind of considered by people when they're booking a holiday? Do they check with whoever they're renting from, or if they're going to a hotel, have they got good connectivity?
3: Oh, absolutely. Yeah, it's absolutely the one of the most important things. I mean, you know, there has been a trend maybe over the past sort of 2 years or so called digital detoxing, where people actually want to go to places that have no connectivity. And that's actually an intentional thing. But yeah, Wi-Fi is becoming more and more important. But I mean, everything functions off Wi-Fi. It's not just your phone. It can be watching stuff on your TV. You know, it can even be things like baby monitors as well. So it isn't just being attached to a screen constantly. But yeah, what I have noticed actually is that hotels now are not charging for Wi-Fi. There was a period where they were even still charging for Wi-Fi. I know some hotels in America do this, but it is part and parcel. And fast Wi-Fi, especially with Starlink now, you know, Elon Musk Starlink providing lots and lots of fast connections, it really is kind of unforgivable.
1: Yes, I'm glad you said that, Cathy.
3: No,
1: I feel vindicated.
3: I'm always connected to the world. I love it.
1: Steve texts in, you might know him, Giles. I was the on-call press officer for Boris when he was in the middle of nowhere in a camper van in Canada when the riots kicked off. It was a really, really fun evening. Not. You must have been tearing your hair out. I can't remember, because did you work for Boris? I can't remember.
2: I didn't work for Boris, no. But I was actually, I remember when he came back, because I actually worked for Eric Pickles when he was Secretary of State for local government. We went out on a walkabout with Boris around Tottenham, which had been badly hit by the riots after that. And actually, this is the thing with Boris, right? Boris being Boris, he walked around Tottenham. He thought, I know you played that clip at Clapham Junction, but in Tottenham, he had a pretty good reception. It was still like walking around with a rock star, despite everything that happened and the bad publicity. People were quite welcoming towards him. But yeah, I think, you know, he got away with stuff that no other politician would.
1: Mark texts in and says, freeloading, that's rich coming from you, Ed. Aren't you proud of all your freebies? I wasn't dissing freeloading. I'm the Minister for Free Tickets and I'm very proud of my freeloading. Thank you both, Giles and Cathy, for coming on the show.
7: In the summertime, when the weather is high, you can stretch right up and touch the sky. When the weather's fine, you got women on your mind.
1: The past is a foreign country. They do things differently there, except when they don't, because every week the historian Ian Wilson joins me for our regular feature. Well, he joins Hugo, actually, for our regular feature, If Only We'd Known, explaining why actually the present rather closely resembles the past. And today we're talking, of course, about political pacts, because everyone is talking about Nigel Farage and Rupert Lowe's potential loving. Divided parties, uneasy alliances and marriages of convenience have shaped British politics for centuries. So, Ian Wilson, where do you want to start?
8: Hello, Ed. Well, I mean, we've got to start with this strange sort of hated friendship between Restore and Reform, because they obviously loathe each other. I mean, the first time I ever met you, you were a Conservative government minister. Yeah. I think I'm right in saying.
1: Yes.
8: And so, I mean, I think the real question isn't really so much this rather petty thing of, it was only about three constituencies in this country are ever going to think of voting Restore, is what will the Conservative Party in the end do about these maverick right-wing parties? In today's Daily Mail, if you're allowed to mention another newspaper over this service.
1: Because it's you, yes.
8: Nadine Dorris says that there have been negotiations between Restore and the Tory party, and they've broken down, and that she is although she's only 2 minutes ago was a Conservative, she is begging Reform and Conservative to form an alliance before the next election.
1: Yes, well, I'm very opposed to that. But weirdly, there have been, I think, thoughts that Rupert Lowe could take the Conservative whip. But the Conservative Party, of course, is used to splits. And the most famous split was a Robert Peel, the repeal of the Corn Laws in 1846.
8: Exactly.
1: Pushed the Tories out of power for a generation.
8: Exactly. I mean, people talk about the Conservative Party as the most successful political party that's ever existed. But they forget, after the Reform Laws, which was after the Corn Laws were repealed, this was tariffs. This was a row about tariffs. And Robert Peel lifted the tariff and the price of bread went down.

0: think it's in Christchurch Cathedral, which has the nails hammered into it, no peel.
1: That's right.
0: Still there.
1: It's still there.
0: And almost 200 years later.
1: The diehard Tories, of course, didn't want peel, and because they wanted the landlords to go on getting disproportionately high money for their drain, and the poor to go and starve as far as they were concerned. And then all these interesting people who were peelites eventually formed different pacts. Some of them reunited with the Conservative Party, and others, the more famous ones, like Mr. Gladstone, joined up with the Radicals and started the Liberal Party, the modern Liberal Party.
0: But it is always the way, when you get into bed as political parties, that one party pays the price.
1: Yes.
0: Ramsay MacDonald, the national government, you know.
1: Well, that wrecked the what many people would think of as the old Labour Party forever.
0: Yeah.
1: And then you look at the Lib Dems, they got into bed with David Cameron, and they immediately reneged over their promise to abolish university fees. And many people think that's the Lib Dems finished as a serious proposition for the next government.
0: Yeah, that's right. And the Lib Dems paid the price at the 2015 election. And I was always struck, being in the coalition, that when you went canvassing and bumped into a Lib Dem councillor, they would look at you in sort of horror because they'd been abused on the doorstep because it was nothing that they had ever used to. And you would say to them, well, welcome
1: to, welcome
0: to government, because that's what happens when you go...
1: I mean, I'm sure you're right, Ed. After all, you are, unlike me, you are a proper politician. You know what it's like on the doorstep, people to hate you and all that stuff. But the question is, who is going to lose? So there is bound, in my view, just as an outsider, there is bound to be some kind of deal between Farage and Mrs. Badenoch, even though they won't admit it. There'll be some kind of nudge, nudge, wink, wink, I think. Otherwise, they won't get into power for another 10 years, the right.
0: Well, that's a very good point, because, of course, I haven't really thought about it as a split. But actually, if you do, because of your historical perspective, now maybe, you know, the Conservative Party has split. We just haven't said that in public. The Conservative Party has split, and effectively, just like the Peelites, we now have a Reform Party, which is a kind of Conservative Party. Can they be reunited,
1: exactly,
0: or will they be out of power for a
1: generation?
0: It's
1: a three-way split now, because you've got, if I may say so, sensible Conservatives like you were, and where do they go to? You know, they're being labelled as wets because you don't want to have people being hanged in public squares and so forth. Because, I mean, that was part of the Restore package, was that
0: and there's an interesting
1: Rupert Lowe would get a peerage if Mrs. Badenoch said she would have hanging back. Well, I mean, that's ridiculous, of course.
0: But there is an interesting point here about splits and so on. You know, the Peel split was based on, you know,
1: on
0: a big national issue of tariffs. The Tory party split is based on a big national issue called Brexit.
1: It's a Brexit thing.
0: And the Labour Party also split again in the 80s with the SDP, based on, actually, I guess, the domestic economy and how to deal with it.
1: But also with Europe. I mean, people like Roy Jenkins and so, they wanted a European Labour Party.
0: Yes, that's interesting. But again, the minority party pays the price. Arguably, Roy Jenkins splitting forced, eventually, the Labour Party to modernise itself. But it had to come at the price of the extinguishment, if that's a word.
1: That's right. I think that is right. And I mean, often the person who's left, like Roy Jenkins in this case, actually draws up a manifesto which the party he's left behind follows. That's the paradox. It's a bit like Cardinal Newman, when he wasn't a cardinal, when he was Mr. Newman, left the Church of England. The great majority of churchmen didn't follow him, but they became more like the Roman Catholics.
0: Ken, one of my favourite texters, says, can you thank A.M. Wilson for his article on the Potteries? My mother, born and bred there, almost certainly worked for his father.
1: Oh, that's a
0: What's
1: nice
0: all
1: thought.
0: That about?
1: Ken, oh, well, this is because I was saying that there are two sorts of things which right-wing people would want to support. One is business, and the other is capitalism. You were talking about the joys of the stock market for people who have shares in Shell. But, I mean, people who had shares in the pottery industry when it was floated on the stock exchange, which my dad, when he was the boss of Wedgwood, was violently...
0: Your dad was the boss of Wedgwood?
1: Yes, he was. But he was violently against floating on the stock exchange because he knew what was going to happen, which was 20, 30 years down the line, Wedgwood would have hoovered up all the other small potteries. It would have asset stripped, behaved like absolute, I don't know what...
0: I got involved in trying to save the Wedgwood collection, well, transferred it to the V&A.
1: You were very, very helpful, and so was

0: was our local MP, Tristram Hunt.
1: Great man. We talked about your father. Let's briefly point out that you are the father...
0: I know what you're going to say.
1: ...of Emily Wilson, the author of the translation of the Odyssey that inspired the film.
0: That's absolutely true.
1: How does that make you feel, A.N. Wilson?
0: Well, I mean, I adore my daughters. I've got three of them, but the eldest of them is a Greek scholar. And, I don't take any credit for that, except that when she was a little girl, I did tell her I knew she would love to study Greek. And when she was in her first state primary school... instead of having a Christmas play one year, they had a play based on the Odyssey, and she played the goddess Athene.
1: Amazing. Have you seen the film?
0: No, I haven't seen it yet. I've been slightly guided by her slight thumbs down.
1: Slight is a legendary review.
0: And
1: in
0: she
1: the
0: was
1: London...
0: upbraided by a famous American novelist called Joyce Carol Oates, saying that she should have been very thankful. Emily, my daughter, should have been thankful because this film makes her so much richer.
1: Well, exactly.
0: And Emily replied, to quote the late Gore Vidal, the three saddest words in the English language are Joyce Carol Oates.
1: Because Joyce Carol Oates is a prolific tweeter, so she presumably tweeted this.
0: She's more prolific than the sparrows in my garden.
1: Excellent. A.N. Wilson, thank you for joining
0: thank
1: me
0: you,
1: this
0: you,
1: conversation
0: Ed.
1: Went in all sorts of different directions, but it was no less enjoyable for that. An absolute delight.
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7: I believe those who are curious see the world differently. 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
8: Good evening. An Irish government jet has landed in Dublin carrying an alleged crime boss who's been extradited from Dubai. Daniel Kinahan was arrested in April in the UAE. The former boxing promoter, who's from the Irish capital, is an alleged leader of an organised crime group. The Justice Minister for Ireland and the UAE have welcomed the extradition. Irish Prime Minister Martin has highlighted the joint efforts involved.
9: I pay tribute to the authorities in the United Arab Emirates for the strong cooperation with Ireland over recent years in this field more generally.
8: Benjamin Netanyahu's rejected a 15-point roadmap to peace plan for Gaza put forward by Donald Trump's administration. The Israeli Prime Minister says troops won't be withdrawn from the enclave until Hamas fighters are fully disarmed. Meanwhile, the militant group says Israel needs to halt attacks before they'll implement the agreement on their weapons. Downing Street officials say Andy Burnham will be in listening mode as he kicks off a national tour to meet members of the public. The Prime Minister is planning on spending most of this month travelling around the country, asking people how his government can improve their lives. Jo Elvin is host of The Royals Uncensored. She says she's surprised he doesn't already know the issues.
10: Is it not the case that he was sort of like slid into power because he was supposed to be the best person who understood the issues of the day and how to sort them out? I don't understand what else he needs to know about the policies of his own party, the economic policies of that have been in power. They've been in power for, what, 2 years now?
8: Nottinghamshire Fire and Rescue Service has declared a major incident as two wildfires are putting significant pressure on resources. It's as more areas in the UK are likely to move into drought as the fifth heatwave of the year hits the country. The UK has broken a 30-year record for the number of days in a year, with temperatures reaching at least 30 degrees Celsius. Now with a look at the sport, here's Max Scott.
11: England cricket are hopeful that Emilio Gay will be fit for the first test against Pakistan after a scan revealed no serious injury to his right shoulder. The opener appeared to injure it while batting for Durham in the One Day Cup on Friday. Wimbledon tennis champion Jannik Sinner has withdrawn from the upcoming Cincinnati Open. The world number one hasn't featured since defending his title at the All England Club this summer because of a knee injury. He says he's now fully focused on getting himself fit and ready for the US Open later this month. Sheffield United are into the second round of the EFL Cup thanks to a 3-0 victory at Mansfield. Goals from Patrick Bamford, Mark McGuinness and Callum O'Hare helped the Championship side avoid an upset against their League One opponents. And in the Scottish Premiership, Rangers lost 2-1 at home to Hibs, meaning new manager Derek McInnes is now winless in his first three games in charge. Meanwhile, Celtic thrashed Kilmarnock 5-1, with new signing Kasper Hu scoring a hat-trick.
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12: From the Times and the Sunday Times, this is The Story. I'm Manveen Rana. They came by land and sea. Tens of thousands of people en masse surged into the Spanish enclave of Ceuta last week.
13: About 60,000 migrants have crossed into Spain's North African territory of Ceuta from Morocco in the last 24 hours.
14: Migrants trying to get around the border fence. Some try to skirt around it. Others take to the sea and swim around the fence. Dozens of migrants have died trying since Thursday morning.
12: It was the largest single illegal border crossing in the history of the European Union. The astonishing scene sent shockwaves around the world.
15: Italy has said that it has suspended the EU's Schengen free travel regime with Spain.
16: Authorities now deploying tear gas, water cannons, and firing warning shots in an effort to stop tens of thousands of migrants coming in from Morocco.
17: You know, I saw Spain yesterday and I watched the catastrophe that took place. It looks like an invasion of a country.
12: And yet, within 48 hours, as suddenly as they had come, the majority returned to Morocco voluntarily. Of those left, more than 70 people are dead, and a humanitarian crisis is unfolding. But how did we get here? Was it coordinated by political actors? And what impact has it had on the hotly contested immigration debate across Europe?
18: A nation that cannot control its borders is not a sovereign nation. And Britain is being invaded.
19: I think what happened in Ceuta over the weekend shows you just how serious this situation is.
12: We'll hear from our reporter who has been in Ceuta and the author, historian and Oxford professor, Peter Frankopan. The story today, what really happened in Ceuta?
20: I was quite nervous turning up, actually. I got the ferry there from the mainland, Spain.
12: Katie Gatens is Europe correspondent for the Sunday Times, and she's just got back from Ceuta, the scene of those recent crossings.
20: As soon as I got out of the port, really, there were young men, boys, actually carrying flippers that they had used to swim across, queuing at petrol stations, sort of begging to be sold food. Hundreds of army officers with tanks and jeeps and guns, you know, looking incredibly intimidating and directing people away from the main town. And I went to the border and there were still hundreds of people in the sea, wading across, swimming across, some people crawling out onto the sand, exhausted. Those people were being stretchered off. People had swum for miles. And one thing that was really apparent as well is that not a lot of these people can swim. So a lot of them were clutching inflatables. There was women and children, but it was mainly young men. I spoke to one man who, I met him dripping, he running out onto the sand, and he just said, "Viva España!"
12: Katie, we'll get into what's happened to those people who've been arriving in just a moment. Before we do, though, just take us back. Where exactly is Ceuta? Just explain a bit of the history.
20: So it's on the very, very tip of North Africa, and it's actually been a Spanish territory since 1580. One of the things that really struck me as quite interesting about it is the food. It's a real mixture of North African and Spanish. So you go out for tapas and you get meat skewers that you would expect. I've eaten those in Marrakesh, but people there are incredibly proud of being Spanish, I would say, and very protective over that. Along with Melilla, it's another Spanish territory. It's the EU's only land borders with Africa. But Morocco, crucially, has never formally accepted their sovereignty, their Spanish sovereignty. And as you might expect, they're on the tip of North Africa, so they have become a flashpoint for illegal migration.
12: That's so interesting. So there is a history of this. This isn't the first time it's emerged. But just describe the scenes that occurred at the end of last week and over the last few days.
20: As you said, Ceuta has always had, seasonally, mainly in the summer, just like ours, illegal border crossings. And instead of small boats, it's people swimming across, or actually jet skis is a big mode of immigration. But obviously what happened last week was the floodgates opened for a multitude of reasons, and an estimated 60,000 migrants crossed in just a few days. It's the largest single illegal border crossing in the EU's history.
12: You were there meeting some of the people who had managed to get over the border, had managed to swim to Ceuta. What were they telling you? Tell us about some of the people you met.
20: Yeah, so the next day I actually travelled to the temporary immigration centre, which is on the other side of the territory up in the hills. I tried to get in to try and speak to some people about what was going on. It was a flat no. It was surrounded by police, military. But outside of the immigration centre, there was hundreds and hundreds, I would say more than 500 people who were hungry, thirsty, sleeping rough, in the dirt. I met people from Sudan and Syria and Yemen.
12: So they're not just coming from Morocco?
20: No, absolutely not. So I met one man, Kwasi Almahaini, who's 23. He said that he spent 10 hours swimming and thought he was going to die. He said that he had spent about a month travelling through North Africa from Yemen. And he was in Marrakesh when he saw viral videos on social media. The border is open, come to Ceuta, all in Arabic. There are some videos showing exactly how to cross, where to buy inflatables from, even the Google Maps routes up to North Africa, up to the border. Almost influencers giving tips and advice, and, you know, it was painting a very happy scene about how easy it was. So he thought he'd give it a go.
12: Is there any sense of how so many people managed to get in? Because, I mean, there is a border with Morocco there. Why did so many people manage to get around that?
20: I think there's a lot of speculation that is ongoing at the moment. And last night, Morocco's interior ministry put out a statement that they had acted at the earliest opportunity to this surge. And, you know, I think that a lot of people think that this is not a migration issue. This is a diplomatic issue. I spoke to Pablo Simón, who's professor of political science at the University of Madrid, and he said it's a controversial opinion, but Morocco has used border controls as a diplomatic bargaining chip. And when Morocco disagrees with a specific policy of Spain, they reduce border control in order to be sure that they create an internal problem for the government.
12: So, Katie, is the implication that because this was a diplomatic spat, effectively, that the Moroccan authorities turned a blind eye or that the guards there let people through?
20: I don't think that Morocco would ever admit to that. Back in 2021, when this happened, there was a very similar diplomatic spat. Morocco relaxed policing at the border and 8,000 migrants came to Ceuta. You know, my opinion is they tried to do it again, but social media, the algorithm, TikTok, Instagram, just added rocket fuel to this in a way that we have not seen before. And I think it just snowballed. And I think when Morocco potentially tried to get a grasp on the situation, they were just simply overwhelmed.
12: Katie, as suddenly as that surge of people had arrived, within 48 hours, it felt like it was just as quickly receding. How many of those 60,000 are still in Ceuta?
20: So there are estimates that there are a few thousand, about 2,000 to 3,000 migrants who have stayed in Ceuta. The reality is that with bars, shops and restaurants all closed, many just returned home.
12: And Katie, we know that this is a bit of a humanitarian disaster because of the people who came over. Many actually died, more than 70 at the current count. Just tell us a bit about that.
20: So the death toll as it stands is currently in the 70s. But as you said, there is a serious humanitarian crisis going on. When I visited the beaches yesterday, there are people in a desperate situation. They claim that they have not eaten for 3 or 4 days. And organisations like the Red Cross have put out statements saying that they're at crisis point. But there's going to be more casualties and deaths if they are not provided with basic aid.
12: Katie, you've been describing the humanitarian crisis in Ceuta and just the events of the past few days. What does Pedro Sanchez, the Prime Minister of Spain, what does he say is behind this sudden influx of people?
20: Pedro Sanchez, interestingly, blamed trafficking gangs in Morocco so as not to blame the Moroccan authorities. He's found himself, I think, in an impossible situation because he has to work closely with Rabat in order to police the border. In return, Morocco receives hundreds of millions of euros in European funding for border management. So he said the gangs had circulated false information about a Spanish Supreme Court ruling. So on late June, there was a landmark ruling that defined the border powers in Ceuta. In 2024, a migrant was returned to Morocco after swimming around the breakwaters. And the court ruled that while this return was legal for fences and land borders, it did not apply to sea arrivals. So Sanchez is saying that trafficking gangs jumped upon this opportunity to kind of accelerate arrivals by the sea.
12: Did the Spanish or the Moroccan authorities, did they know it was coming? And just explain why the Moroccans would have potentially have been willing to wave people through now. If they are using this as diplomatic leverage, what is it they want?
20: Well, it's created a complete crisis, really, for Pedro Sanchez. I mean, he's been ostracized from other EU leaders. Italy has revoked the Schengen zone and is introducing passport checks for third-party nationals from Spain. There was a letter to the European Commission and European Union signed by 22 EU member states. There's a crisis meeting being held today. And this is all being caused, arguably, by Sanchez's actions. He's an outlier in Europe. He's one of the very few socialist leaders, socialist heads of state. The leader of the opposition party in Spain said it was very much the prime minister's fault, and he blamed Sanchez's immigration policy, which allows the regularization of undocumented migrants.
0: What we are suffering in Ceuta is a story of a triple failure. The failure of migration policy, security policy, and foreign policy. This shouldn't have happened, and it cannot happen again.
20: And as we've seen over the past sort of 6 months, Sanchez's response to Trump and migration, it's been completely at odds with what Meloni and the rest of Europe is doing.
12: Katie, for you, you are back now in Spain. Obviously, the whole country has been shocked by what happened. Having actually been to Ceuta and seen it firsthand, what are you left thinking about it?
20: I think that for me personally, and I've visited a few migrant camps now, these people are demonised. People are scared of migrants in the UK. People think that they're criminals and rapists. But when you actually meet these people and speak to these people, they're electricians, they're builders, and they were unfortunate enough to be born in Sudan and Syria, and they just want a better life. A lot of them want to work. So I think I just have a lot of empathy for the people who are being used as pawns by governments.

0: an historian, so the thing that's always interesting is why now? And also, it's very unusual for tens of thousands of people to all react the same way.
1: While those images coming out of Ceuta were seen by people around the world, for the author and professor of global history at Oxford University, Peter Frankopan, they raised more questions than answers.
0: So the coordination, or I guess suspected coordination, is one thing, but also trying to work out what was it that triggered this.
1: What do you think contributed? I mean, a lot of people have talked about the way Morocco often uses that border as sort of diplomatic leverage. Do you think that was happening here?
0: I think states often use borders as diplomatic leverage. Lots of this hangs on the relationship between Morocco, its neighbour Algeria, and Western Sahara. Western Sahara is a giant part of West Africa whose sovereignty has been long disputed. Morocco claims sovereignty, and in the end of Trump's first presidency, the United States recognized Morocco's claim over Western Sahara, essentially in return for normalization of relations with Israel. Algeria sees things very differently. It supports something called the Polisario Front, which seeks independence for Western Sahara for the people who live there. And those relationships between Rabat in Morocco and Algiers have been pretty fractious because of this. But there is a wider geopolitical picture. I mentioned Israel. I mentioned the United States. You know, these 3D chess games are going on not just in Ceuta in Spain, but in lots of other parts of the world too. So it looks a recognizable pattern where applying pressure through migration or through economics is a way of a new form of hybrid activity.
1: And what exactly had happened recently to have triggered a response like this from Morocco in terms of that relationship with Algeria? Why might they be feeling rather miffed?
0: Well, in 2021, the Spanish government allowed the Polisario leader, Brahim Ghali, to receive medical treatment after he got severe COVID and probably some other underlying health conditions. And that, in retaliation, something like 10,000 people were essentially waved through the border to show Spain that Morocco has got a set of tools that it's willing to use. In this particular instance, Pedro Sanchez, the leader of Spain, has been quite vocal in a couple of things that you can see why they might antagonize. In the first instance, he visited Algiers about 10 days beforehand, so that would have set some feathers flying in Morocco. He's been very vocal about Gaza and about recognizing an independent state of Palestine that has raised hackles in Israel. He's also been outspoken in not only not meeting NATO defense budgets that's antagonized Trump, but also not allowing the United States to use Spanish bases for its bombing of Iran or even airspace. It was not hard to put two and two together and say, well, releasing 50,000 people across the border is a way of showing Spain that, look, you should mind your step.
1: That's so interesting. So for Morocco, it's a way of showing Spain they shouldn't be extending with such warm relations with Algeria right now. That's not going to go down well.
0: With Algeria, with Israel, with the US, that there's a way, I think, in which the old-fashioned historians like me call this foreign policy. You find ways of conducting war through peaceful means, and you find ways of applying pressure to people's windpipes to show them that they should think twice before if they pick sides.
1: And you mentioned both Israel and the United States there. I mean, in Israel, we have seen over the past year or so, while Spain has been objecting to what's been happening in Gaza and has supported the idea of a Palestinian state, the Israeli foreign ministry will put out tweets sometimes saying Spain can't make that argument until they're willing to give up their territories in Morocco. Similarly, in America, we understand that there was a bill passed just 2 weeks ago, which most Republicans signed up to, which again seemed to recognise Ceuta as Moroccan territory. Do you think this is sort of a coordinated push by all three countries to try and show Spain they're not happy? How do these things happen as an expert in how foreign policy is applied?
0: Well, it's always very lovely to be described as an expert. I think there's quite a bit of crystal ball gazing in all of this because we don't have the tools, the data, the materials that we would need to be able to do anything beyond conjecture. I mean, I guess as a starting point, the new social media tools that we've got, the way that people are hyperconnected through WhatsApp groups, through other social media platforms, means that news can be telegraphed very quickly to mobilize. And as it happens in Morocco, North Morocco is home to lots of informal net settlements called Al-Karyan, which is a play on the French word carrière, the sort of cantons or the slums, I guess, are where Moroccan workers used to live. And you can mobilise people to say, look, there's some news, the border's going to be opened for you. These things, they can happen naturally, but they can also be galvanized and catalyzed by actors that are incentivized. And usually with things like this, you think, who stands to gain? So you mentioned United States and Sultanate status, but there are also a lot of right-leaning political parties and far-right in Europe that for whom migration is the single most important and effective way of getting people to come and vote. And so those scenes that were televised all around the world would have petrified anybody who thinks that migration is a challenge or is difficult, because you think this is the southern flank of Europe being overwhelmed. If you're a far-right politician, I don't want to say it's a godsend for you, but it gives you a lot of material to play with to say, this is why we need to have a firm line against sealing the borders and not allowing anybody into Europe. It's the number one rated issue in every country in Europe today, is the question of migration. We saw reform politicians turn up in Ceuta to be photographed at the borders to show, look, this is what's coming towards us.
1: And just finally, Peter, this is the year that you sort of feel like geography is being weaponized. We've watched choke points like the Strait of Hormuz become an incredibly powerful weapon, as strong as a sort of a nuclear deterrent. You know, it's an ability to wage war without having to go to war. Is the same thing happening with borders?
0: It's no surprise that frontiers, walls, borders have been some of the greatest things that have shaped the 20th century. So I think that we, over the last 30, 40 years, particularly here in Europe, have fallen asleep thinking that the world is a very happy, gentle place where people just want to trade with each other. It turns out that it's much more complicated than that. So I think it's just a cold dose of water that reminds us that fundamentals matter. And that sort of fairyland of all of us getting on okay, can be exploited quite effectively, whether it's by organized groups, whether it's by sudden pieces of information that are suddenly jumped on by tens of thousands of people, or by politicians who want to exploit it either domestically or abroad. And again, we should probably add that a lot of this stuff about migration is funneled by bad actor groups outside Europe, from Russia, for example. So we are a long way behind, I think, in thinking about how do we regulate, how do we understand these networks, and how do we learn how to shut these things down.
1: As somebody who has looked at these things happening over thousands of years, are there any simple solutions? How do you shut those problems down?
0: I think it's very easy when you are growing economically to be tolerant. That's one of the great lessons of great trade networks like Silk Roads or maritime connections. When things are going well, your ability to understand other people's points of view and to actually search them out and to learn from it, benefit from it, revel in it, you've got a much higher capacity of tolerance to be able to absorb new ideas. When things look tough economically, then everything else starts to close around with you. And so I think it's also a reflection of the fact that life is quite tough for us here in Europe, and in fact, in many parts of the world. And that's why some of these conversations about what really presses our buttons and antagonizes and scares us are so vivid at the moment.

0: That was Peter Frankopan, Professor of Global History at Oxford University. And before him, you heard from Katie Gatens, Europe correspondent for the Sunday Times. The producers today were Olivia Case and Jennifer Kennedy. The executive producer was Harry Stott. Sound design was by Dave Creasy. And theme composition was by Mal Lasseto. If you can, do leave us a review. It'll help others to find us. And if you'd like to get in touch, do drop us a line to thestory@thetimes.com. Thanks for listening. See you again soon.
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3: I thought that I had travelled. 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
12: Good evening from the Times Radio Newsroom. At 8 o'clock, I'm Chris Dabbs. The Irish military plane carrying an alleged gangland figure has landed in Dublin after he was extradited from Dubai. Daniel Kinahan's activities have been linked to international drug trafficking and firearms offences. The 49-year-old will be appearing at a special criminal court in the Irish city tonight. Sky's Ireland correspondent Stephen Murphy explains what's expected to happen from there.
13: Due to the intense security arrangements and the perception of a threat to Daniel Kinahan, he's actually being removed to Ireland's only high security prison, which is in a place called Port Leash in the Midlands, about an hour or so outside of Dublin.
12: Benjamin Netanyahu has rejected a 15-point roadmap to peace plan for Gaza put forward by Donald Trump's administration. The Israeli Prime Minister says troops won't be withdrawn from the enclave until Hamas fighters are fully disarmed. Meanwhile, the militant group says Israel need to halt attacks before they will implement the agreement on their weapons. Anshel Pfeffer is Benjamin Netanyahu's biographer. He told Times Radio Netanyahu's main focus is the upcoming election.
14: He's in trouble. The polls are showing that his coalition won't have a majority. Now, there's still, like I said, 79 days. He can still perhaps make that up. But he needs, first of all, to keep hold of his voters, of his base. And that's what we saw today in the announcement in cabinet. It was very much something that he said for his voters. He didn't put out a statement in English. He didn't, you know, he's waiting 9 days to say this. And there was a lot of pressure on him from the far right about over the agreement that Trump unveiled.
12: Downing Street officials say Andy Burnham will be in listening mode as he kicks off a national tour to meet members of the public. The Prime Minister is planning on spending most of this month travelling around the country, asking people how his government can improve their lives. Mike Wood is a Conservative MP. He says Labour is hampering the high streets, not helping.
15: So far, he just seems to have been re-announcing policies that Keir Starmer set out 2 years ago. I think when he does go around the country, what he will find is lots of businesses, and particularly hospitality businesses, but also shops, closing their doors because Labour's whacked up national insurance contributions, it's increased business rate bills, it's burying them under a mountain of red tape.
12: Two more people have been arrested in connection with disorder in Thetford, which involved police officers being attacked. Officers detained the pair yesterday at a former RAF base in Suffolk. There have been protests there since the government announced it could be used to house asylum seekers. Tensions flared in Thetford earlier this week when people tried to storm homes there linked to those trying to settle here in the UK. Terry Jeremy is the Labour MP for South West Norfolk.
16: I've had good conversation with Andy Burnham yesterday about the situation in Thetford, and the government are very alive to the concerns of local communities. We were making good progress, and I think the fact that Shaban Mahmood is still in place as Home Secretary gives me confidence that they're going to continue the work that they've already started and increase it. But also, alongside that, one of the big drivers around concerns about immigration and asylum more generally is, of course, the cost of living crisis. People are not inherently racist on the whole or concerned about immigration. They want a better life.
12: Two wildfires are putting significant pressure on resources in and around Nottinghamshire, where authorities have declared a major incident. Nottinghamshire Fire and Rescue have warned that response times to any further incidents are likely to be delayed. It says more areas in the UK are likely to move into drought as the fifth heat wave of the year hits the country. After the 30-year record for the number of days in a year with temperatures reaching at least 30 degrees Celsius was broken, as today's highs have brought the total number of such days to 35, with more hot days forecast for the upcoming week. And for a news bulletin when you want it, search for the Times Radio News Briefing on any podcast platform.
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17: This week, the latest instalment of Power Struggle, our three-part series. We're asking, will Andy Burnham say yes to more oil and gas exploration in the North Sea? Critics say more drilling would tell the world the UK will water down its climate targets. But could it help the new PM with his attempts to drive down the cost of living?
18: We've gone from an energy exporter as a country to an energy importer. Now we're importing 50% of our oil and gas. We're losing 1,000 jobs a month in Aberdeen and beyond. I think it's a travesty.
17: I'm Dominic O'Connell. This is part two of Power Struggle, our energy series on the business. We chose to concentrate on energy because we know it's a subject that fires up opinion, and that certainly lived up to our expectations because our first episode has had hundreds of comments. I'm interested to see what kinds of responses we get on the North Sea because this is a pretty hot topic too. Donald Trump has given Andy Burnham his advice, start drilling again. But if you ask a climate campaigner about drilling in the North Sea, they would say it's wrong to produce any more oil and gas in the UK, and in any case, it's something of a fool's errand, given how little the North Sea has left. Last week, BP announced it would sell all its remaining assets after nearly 60 years operating in the basin. We'll be speaking to EnQuest, the chief executive of EnQuest, a North Sea operator, in just a minute. First, though, to set the scene, I'm joined by The Times' Scottish business editor, Greg Cameron, who joins us from our palatial offices in Glasgow. Hi, Greg.
19: Morning, Don. How's it going?
17: Very well. Thank you very much for joining us on The Business. I just wondered if you could set the scene for us, because we talk about the North Sea as if it's been there, you know, as an oil and gas province forever. But, I mean, it's been here around for about 50 years. When did it really first get going, and how big was it for the UK?
19: So I suppose late 60s, early 70s, you start to see these pioneer wildcat guys going out to drill rigs in the North Sea, and it really starts to take off probably through the 70s. We get to a point, the industry grows and grows and grows. We get lots of, you know, fantastic tax revenue from it, as well as being the oil and gas that we use in our manufacturing and everything else. But the industry peaks, its output peaks in 2000. Since that point, since the turn of the century, the output's been in decline. And for the past 20 years, actually, we've been a net importer of energy as well. I think the idea that the North Sea is some kind of great cash cow, and, you know, there's still lots of untapped resources, that's perhaps not quite true. But I think the arguments around whether we should drill what's left is a bit more nuanced than the climate campaign argument that you perhaps put forward there.
17: Just in terms of the local effect, it really was the oil and gas capital of Europe for quite a long time. It was a big effect on that northeast corner of Scotland.
19: Yeah, so I don't think you knew this, but I actually studied up here. I left in 2001, but I very much remember guys who my age in their early 20s who were the offshore workers with already on the property ladder, driving out these, all that sort of stuff. So it was very, very prevalent around that time. And I think it's an interesting thing for Aberdeen, because when I was there, perhaps one of the three maybe existential questions: what do we do after oil and gas? How do we make sure Union Street, which is the main shopping thoroughfare, is returned to its sort of grand glory? And why isn't our football team as good as it was in the 1980s under Sir Alex Ferguson? So I was up there just at the tail end of the year for a technology conference, but actually I think some of those questions are still really relevant today. There's big efforts to try and diversify the economy up there, because there's a realization that, you know, the oil and gas is dwindling. We've seen a lot of redundancies post 2022 in particular, and the city is changing. You know, the city is kind of trying to adapt to that, to still retain its skills, the workforce that is there, but also to move them into that new energy, renewable energy, and those new areas that are still coming through.
17: Just something you touched on before, which we should talk about a bit, this debate about how much reserves there are left in the North Sea. There's a whole bunch of different forecasts, aren't there? But it'd be wrong to say there's nothing left.
19: Yeah, totally. I think we all know that the biggest amount of stuff that we get out is gone. But at the same time, again, depending on which forecast you use, depending on how you want to calculate it, some people say there's about 9 billion barrels left. If we look back to 2014, the Wood Review, compiled by Shireen Wood, who obviously very sadly died recently, but that gave you a pretty clear roadmap that there could be oil and gas extraction through to 2050. I think with some of the forecasts now, depending on what happens with tax, depending on what happens with investment intentions, actually you could see situations where there's still fields operating beyond that 2050 horizon, maybe out to 2060. So the industry will change, it will shrink, the output will continue to get smaller. But there is still quite a lot of stuff there that we can go after. And I think the whole argument around energy security, sovereign supply, that's probably become a bit more prevalent over the last 18 to 24 months. And I think that will weigh heavily on whatever decisions Andy Burnham might decide to take.
17: There are two decisions in front of him, or two fields in front of him, one called Rosebank, one called Jackdaw. Can you just explain where we are with those? Because they're in a kind of a weird regulatory limbo at the moment.
19: It is a bizarre thing. So these fields were both approved. There was a court challenge where the judge decided that the approval was not legal because there hadn't been consideration about the impact of the burning of the oil and gas that was going to be extracted from the field. So it essentially reset the regulatory regime for UK oil and gas. So that's fine. The government said we'll look at this again. The companies were still allowed to bring forward and work on the fields, even though there was this kind of limbo, as you put it, Dom. Where we are today is that the public consultations on both fields have recently reopened and will close during August. Once those are done, it's really then up to the government to decide what they do. The widespread expectation, or the widespread hope in the industry, is that they will approve these fields. They're both ready to go. They're both ready to be kind of turned on pretty quickly. There's been huge amounts of money already spent on them both. I think it would be a fairly devastating signal to not just the UK North Sea industry, but also a fairly devastating signal to any investor in an international context if these two fields do not get the approval that is expected.
17: Just again on the regulatory thing, you said that it's for the government to decide. Before that, or maybe after it, there could still be court challenges to both of these, rather like the court challenge that stopped it on the first turn of the wheel.
19: Yeah, I think that's probably it's just the great British legal system, right? That we all love a protest. And I think actually the arguments around should our oil and gas be as environmentally responsible as it possibly can be is a good one. We should absolutely make sure that our oil and gas sector, especially given the age and stage of the basin, is producing as little carbon as it possibly can. You're not going to win the argument with a climate change campaigner about oil and gas. You're not going to kind of change their mind about that. But I think a regulatory idea that we can make our industry as environmentally friendly or as net zero friendly as it possibly can, that's a good direction of travel. If that means more court challenge, if it means more red tape, I think that's the price we have to pay. The people who are still left in the industry here, they have committed to the UK. They're huddling together for warmth. There's been a lot of merger activity, obviously, in the last 3 or 4 years, but they have substantial businesses still here in the UK.
17: So Rosebank and Jackdaw are the immediate things for Burnham to think about. But even if he says yes to them, we still have this pretty basic obstacle of a ban on any new licenses in the North Sea. So in a sense, Rosebank and Jackdaw are kind of just a little hiccup on a much bigger trend, aren't they?
19: Yeah, I think so. I think that would be the concern. What companies want to see happen is they want to be able to do a little bit of drilling, perhaps on existing licenses, licenses that have already been explored, just to find out what the resources are. If they can then reuse the infrastructure that's already there, that's a more environmentally friendly way of extracting oil and gas because you're not having to build new floating production vessels or new rigs or anything like that. If there's no new licensing, no new drilling at all, we're left with what has already been explored, already been licensed. And that's a lot. There's a lot of stuff in still to be kind of got in the UK. But without that additional fillip of, yeah, you can explore in your licenses or you might be able to drill a little bit and add more production from those licenses, it becomes a very difficult ask for an investor who can deploy capital in another jurisdiction where it's cheaper, there's better return on it, to then put money into the UK.
17: What are the numbers around jobs? What's happened to employment in the North Sea and North Sea-related jobs?
19: It's a declining picture, Dominic. I mean, it's depending on which report you read or which kind of stats you decide to use. Roughly about 200,000-ish people through direct supply chain and induced jobs. There's a statistic that there's 1,000 jobs being lost every month, okay? And that's not direct jobs, but it's the idea that you lose a few oil and gas jobs, you lose a few supply chain jobs, all of a sudden these people are not spending money. And, you know, if you go to Aberdeen, they're not spending money in the Land Rover dealership, the Porsche dealership, the Audi dealership anymore. They're not going out to the five-star hotel or the Michelin-starred restaurant. These all have knock-on effects throughout the supply chain. There's a really good report from the Robert Gordon University Institute, the Energy Transition Institute there, which looks at this idea of there being a sort of Goldilocks period over the next 5 years or so, that if we start to get investment back into oil and gas, but also start to speed up investment into renewables, we can actually grow the offshore workforce. But if we don't do that, the offshore workforce probably declines from somewhere around 40 to 50,000. It declines by maybe 18 to 20,000 if we don't see an actual increased investment, if we just keep on the same track we're on. And obviously then there's knock-on impacts, supply chain and induced jobs again from that.
17: So this is a really big thing for the Scottish economy.
19: It's massive. And it also plays into the whole deindustrialisation fear that is very prevalent in Scotland. You know, you've got generations of people who still, you know, have this kind of scarring from the loss of shipbuilding, the loss of coal mining, the loss of steel, all that sort of deindustrialisation that is very prevalent in the Scottish consciousness. And obviously over the past couple of years, we've had the Grangemouth oil refinery closing. There's clearly still bits of the petrochemical industry at Grangemouth, but that oil refinery closing, big thing. We've just had the Mossmorran ethylene plant closing, which is not too far away from Grangemouth. If oil and gas starts to dwindle and run down more quickly than we thought it would, sadly, the number of renewable energy jobs just aren't there just now to take up the slack.
17: Listen, Greg, that's great. Thank you very much for setting the scene. I'm sure that all the Audi dealers in Aberdeen will be really hoping that Andy Burnham changes his mind, whether that happens or not. But Greg Cameron, Scottish business editor of The Times, thank you very much. My next guest is Amjad Bisesu, the chief executive of EnQuest, an oil and gas company. He says his company hasn't turned its back on the region, but the tax regime has made them look elsewhere. I'd like to ask you to go back in time, really. When you first got involved with the North Sea, what was it like? It was quite a bustling and busy oil basin.
20: Absolutely. So our first projects, kind of the genesis of our project, started in 2007 when we took two fields from BP that had not been developed. They were marginal for BP. They linked into a bigger field called the Dance. And that was tremendous success. We put them on stream, the first one on stream in 2009, the second one in 2010, when we actually listed the company in 2010. So this was 16 years ago. Yeah, it was a very energetic, bustling. We were hiring people. We were kind of at that time, the largest independent. All the other independents had actually been bought out. And oil prices had been relatively low for a long time. And then they started rising in that period post the global financial crisis. And then the Arab Spring, you know, the UK has a high cost base generally compared to other basins and higher regulatory frameworks compared to other basins, but also has great income when prices are high, which they were for many, many years. So I think we had a great start to our business. We went from really zero to a production of almost 70,000 barrels a day towards the end of the decade. And that was great.
17: Because in those days, actually, there were lots of entrepreneurs like you who were looking at doing stuff in the North Sea, lots of new companies being formed, independent oil companies, some of them listing on, you know, AIM, some of them on the main market. It was quite a bustling scene, wasn't it?
20: Absolutely, yeah. I didn't count exactly, but I would say there were probably 20 companies working during that period. It was a great time. Aberdeen was a bustling city. You could see growth there. You could see people moving jobs. You could see a growth in salaries. And it was a great investment time. In 2014, there was almost $25 billion of investment in the North Sea oil and gas sector. $25 billion. It happens to be the same number that Rachel Reeves was looking for as an investment in UK industry in general to grow. Only our industry, only the oil and gas industry, was delivering that investment. And I think the tax year in 2014 was also reaping 14 billion pounds of taxes. So not only 25 billion of investment, but 14 billion going into the coffers of the UK. So obviously the first reversal came during the downturn of prices. So we had a very severe shock. The UK has a high cost base and a high regulatory base. So when the oil prices crashed the first time in 15, 16, that kind of shook the business quite a bit. And we had a lot of retraction in businesses there. We were a company that survived, and we were a company that actually thrived because we continued with two of our main developments, one which is Alma and the other one which is Kraken, the heavy oil field. And we had tax allowances, which were given for us on both fields to develop them. So it was a very thoughtful policy about getting investment into heavy oil, which was very difficult in the North Sea at that time.
17: Is it the tax situation that's led you to look to Malaysia for expansion? Have you now definitively turned your back on the North Sea?
20: No, we haven't turned our back on the North Sea, but it's absolutely the tax situation that has made us look elsewhere. With the fiscal regime in the North Sea, it's uncompetitive at present, and the opportunities elsewhere are more competitive. And you've seen that not just with us, but with all the majors. I mean, every single major company has effectively cut the cord. So setting up these late life joint ventures between companies, major companies like Dura, like Neonex Plus, even Ithaca with Eni, these are effectively cutting the cord as far as these major companies are. They're not investing in the UK anymore. And the majors have the lowest cost of capital to invest in the UK. And that doesn't only impact oil and gas, but also impacts the new energy, because they are large investors in new energy, significant investors in new energy. And new energy needs a low cost of capital to make the projects work, because they're very long, long life projects and they require their infrastructure returns. So you need low cost of capital to make those. This has caused double jeopardy in terms of oil and gas, but also I think in new energy, because the major companies no longer operate in the UK and rightly reduce their investment. There will be, you know, these are late life assets and the primarily driven by tax synergy between these companies when you put these joint ventures together, but they're there to maximize the dividends and the cash coming out of the base.
17: Taxation is one thing, and you can understand that companies respond to tax changes. But there's also a simple political fact, isn't there, that the Labour Party manifesto, and now it's in law, says no new drilling in the North Sea, no new acreage. So in essence, aren't we really saying that the North Sea is now finished as a basin?
20: So oil and gas is a withering asset. So you drill a well and it starts declining from the day that it starts. You know, we have oil wells which will decline over time and gas wells which decline over time. So unless you drill new wells,

0: 2020 area, which we've seen an increase in production between, say, 2010, post the global financial crisis, and 2020. But we've seen an overall decrease of almost 75% from our peak in 2000. We've gone from 4 million barrels a day to about 1 million barrels a day equivalent oil and gas of production. That's 75% reduction. We've gone from an energy exporter as a country to an energy importer. Now we're importing 50% of our oil and gas, roughly 55% of our oil, 45% of our gas is imported. I think it's a travesty. It's exporting jobs. So the jobs here, the pictures have gone from 1 million jobs to almost 200,000 jobs in the industry. We're losing 1,000 jobs a month in Aberdeen and beyond. Aberdeen was the center of excellence for offshore oil and gas. Bar none, no one else could come close to Aberdeen, you know, with the subsea technology that's been developed, with the subsea drilling that was developed. That's unfortunately been displaced by places like Houston and Norway now.
1: One of the arguments that's advanced by those who are against any more drilling in the North Sea, and there's some quite vocal campaign groups on this, one of their arguments is that even if you remove the taxation barrier and if you allowed new drilling, the industry wouldn't be that interested because there's not that much oil and gas left in the North Sea. If those barriers were taken away, would EnQuest be back in the North Sea?
0: I mean, there are investment opportunities in the North Sea. We have developed a very unique technology in Kraken, where we're using supercritical water to produce heavy oil. The water is at high pressure, high temperature, and it actually takes a very, very viscous oil out, and then we separate the water and the oil in a very large vessel, one of the largest in the world, probably the second largest in the world. And that technology applies to two more fields that are double the size, 1 billion barrels each in terms of oil in place, whereas Kraken has 500 million barrels. These two fields have 1 billion barrels each. So there are opportunities. I'm not saying it's the best basin in the world, but there are significant opportunities in the UK. The issue, though, is we're ignoring the goal. The goal, actually, is to reduce emissions and to get to net zero. And the goal is it's an emission that's a global emission that needs to be reduced. We are importing now 1 million barrels a day equivalent of oil and gas, which has 3 to 4 times the carbon footprint. So we're actually more than doubling the carbon footprint of UK consumption, more than doubling. So we're not actually doing the world a service. We're doing the world a disservice. In the meantime, we're exporting jobs, exported lots of jobs. We reduced the number of jobs by 50% at least in the last decade. And you know, rather than benefiting the economy from oil and gas that has a very low carbon footprint, we are increasing the carbon footprint and reducing our jobs. I can tell you at EnQuest, we reduced our emissions by 46% from the 2018 baseline. So even from a production perspective in the UK, we have very stringent guidelines to be down by 50% of our emissions by 2030. Producing in the UK, number one, reduces the emissions. And number two, actually gives you the jobs that you really need, the very high quality jobs. Almost all of our jobs are pay above £100,000 a year, and they're very good jobs. The multiplier factor for money spent in oil and gas, according to OE UK, is almost 3. So every pound we spend, it turns into £3 in the economy.
1: Mm. Is there a kind of a more basic problem here in that I think a lot of the people listening to this, hearing you say, well, listen, we're doing less in the North Sea, and the North Sea is essentially closed to new business. They'll hear that and they'll think, good. That is a good thing. Any new oil and gas is a bad thing. I think that's true, isn't it? And what would you say to them?
0: Well, I mean, we're a company that's committed to being net zero. We have a subsidiary which is also pursuing vigorously, carbon capture sequestration in the UK and beyond, looking at wind and removing wind. So we are now moving our whole Sullombow terminal from gas turbines to wind, and we're buying green energy, and we're also looking at a project where we have wind on our terminal itself. So I don't think it's correct. I think the energy companies are in the end energy companies, and they are moving by their own volition and by the legal ramifications that have around them in OECD countries to reduce their emission footprint. So I don't think it's an end business, not an or business. It's new, old energy and new energy. It's not old energy or new energy. The biggest reason the UK has achieved a tremendous reduction of emissions, more than

0: 50% from its peak in 1999 is because we've displaced coal by gas. What we're forgetting about net zero is the word net. I mean, we need to look at sinks of carbon, because the last incremental carbon that's emitted is almost infinitely expensive to remove from the atmosphere.
1: Perhaps just to finish, Amjad, looking forward, we have a new prime minister. Do you have any hope that there will be a change in policy in the UK, whether it's taxation or new acreage being made available? Are you planning on doing anything new in the North Sea, or do you think actually the chances are things are going to stay the way they are?
0: Listen, I'm a positive person. I mean, the government has talked about growth. And so I'm hopeful that the oil and gas pricing mechanism, which is now the oil and gas revenue levy, would be part of the calculus going forward, because I think that's extremely important for our industry, but it will open the doors for us to invest in the future. And I think it's a fair construct that was discussed between industry and the government to try and make sure there is a levy if the prices are high and there's incentives if the prices are low.
1: Amjad, you've been very generous with your time. Thank you very much for coming on to The Business, and we'll see what the new Prime Minister does with the North Sea. Thank you very much.
0: Thank you very much.
1: That was Amjad Bezesu, Chief Executive of the oil company EnQuest. And before him, Greg Cameron, the Times Scottish Business Editor. Thanks for listening to part two of Power Struggle. If you missed part one, go back and listen. We discuss the grid. Next week, we go to the heart of net zero.
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6: Good evening from the Times Radio newsroom. I'm Chris Dabbs. An Irish government jet has landed in Dublin carrying an alleged gangland figure who's been extradited from Dubai. Daniel Kinahan was arrested in April in the United Arab Emirates. The former boxing promoter, who's from the Irish capital, is an alleged leader of an organised crime group. Irish Prime Minister Micheál Martin has highlighted the joint efforts involved.
7: I pay tribute to the authorities in the United Arab Emirates for the strong cooperation with Ireland over recent years in this field more generally.
6: Downing Street officials say Andy Burnham will be in listening mode as he kicks off a national tour to meet members of the public. The Prime Minister is planning on spending most of this month travelling around the country, asking people how his government can help improve their lives. Jo Elvin, host of Royals Uncensored, says that she's surprised he doesn't already know the issues.
8: Is it not the case that he was sort of like slid into power because he was supposed to be the best person who understood the issues of the day and how to sort them out? I don't understand what else he needs to know about the policies of his own party, the economic policies that have been in power. They've been in power for what, 2 years now?
6: In and around Lewisham in southeast London, the Met Police are investigating a four-day crime spree where thieves stole around 70 Volkswagen badges and radar sensors. Targets across nearly 30 roads were reportedly scouted using drones, with one victim revealing the thieves harvested this area using e-bikes to steal them and escape within 5 seconds. A major incident has been declared in Nottinghamshire as fire crews battled two severe wildfires, with authorities warning response times to other emergencies will be delayed. It comes as the UK enters its fifth heatwave of the year, pushing more regions towards drought conditions. Today also saw a 30-year record shattered, with temperatures hitting 30 degrees Celsius for a record 35th day this year, with more hot days forecast this week. This comes as northwest Scotland has been hit by half a month's rainfall in just 2 days. And now with the sports news, here's Max Scott.
9: England cricket are hopeful that Emilio Gay will be fit for the first test against Pakistan after a scan revealed no serious injury to his right shoulder. The opener appeared to injure it while batting for Durham in the One Day Cup on Friday. Wimbledon tennis champion Jannik Sinner has withdrawn from the upcoming Cincinnati Open. The world number one hasn't featured since defending his title at the All England Club this summer because of a knee injury. He says he's now fully focused on getting himself fit and ready for the US Open later this month. Sheffield United are into the second round of the EFL Cup thanks to a 3-0 victory at Mansfield. Goals from Patrick Bamford, Mark McGuinness and Callum O'Hare helped the Championship side avoid an upset against their League One opponents. And in the Scottish Premiership, Rangers lost 2-1 at home to Hibs, meaning new manager Derek McInnes is now winless in his first three games in charge. Meanwhile, Celtic thrashed Kilmarnock 5-1, with new signing Casper Hu scoring a hat-trick.
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10: From the Times and the Sunday Times, this is The Story. I'm Luke Jones. If you've got money to spare and a taste for luxury, there is one particular Frenchman with plenty to offer.
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10: LVMH is an enormous luxury conglomerate. Recently, their bespoke Louis Vuitton trunks were carried onto World Cup pitches. Dior's Maison de Couture ensured that Taylor Swift and Travis Kelce had something nice to wear for their wedding day. And Veuve Clicquot, Moët & Chandon, Belvedere and Glenmorangie get all the ideas flowing at Mine & Manveen's weekly planning meeting.
25: In France, we have some brands that were created around more than 500 years ago. And we are part of France's history. And very often, when I travel to the world, I feel myself like a kind of ambassador.
10: Sitting atop all of this is CEO Bernard Arnault, France and Europe's richest man. Recently in the headlines, in a big way.
26: A French newspaper just did a huge reporting series on billionaire LVMH founder Bernard Arnault.
27: And a profile on the billionaire businessman suggests he uses money and fear to hold it all together.
28: And then the last series was about succession. Essentially, it was about follow the money.
29: Arnault mocked the idea of a family feud, writing, "With the Arnaults, apparently, there is no discussion, only plotting, no deliberation, only rivalry. It's the stuff of novels."
10: In a six-part investigation, newspaper Le Monde described Arnault as the head of the last French royal family, with the princes and princesses, Arnault's five children, vying for control in a succession-style drama. Our man in Paris has been speaking with Arnault's unofficial, controversial biographer to find out more. The story today, the succession drama at LVMH.
30: My name's Peter Conradi. I'm based in Paris as the Europe editor of the Sunday Times.
10: Peter, before we get into this enormous hoo-ha about LVMH, for the simple, lowly Puritan types amongst us, can you actually explain what LVMH is, who they are, what they do?
30: Yes. I mean, it's a massive conglomerate of 75 companies that includes, for example, starting from the top, Louis Vuitton. you know, makers of those famous bags. There is Dior Fashion. There is Tiffany, the jewelers, Bulgari, the jewelers, Fendi, the fashion, Celine Fashion, Le Valeva, Givenchy Fashion. I could go on and on and on.
10: And it's not just famous. I mean, they employ a lot of people. They make a lot of cash.
30: They do indeed. I mean, the annual turnover is 81 billion euros. So that's something over, I think, probably about 70 billion pounds. That is, I think, I looked it up. That's the equivalent of the GDP of Slovakia, I think, which gives you an idea of quite how big they are. And I don't know how many products they actually sell in Slovakia. And they employ 211,000 people across the world.
10: Wow. And if I'm an average French person, maybe even a Parisian, I mean, what's my view of LVMH? Am I quite proud of it? Is it how a sort of British person might think of Land Rover or something like that?
30: I suppose so, yes. I mean, it's, you know, it's a huge company. You'll know the brands. You'll be proud of the brands, I suppose. You will have seen them in a lot of places, including at the Paris Olympics in 2024, when you know, they were everywhere. When it comes, though, to Bernard Arnault, the boss, your view of him will probably depend on where you stand politically. So if you tend to be centre to the right, you will probably see him as a pretty effective captain of industry. If you are more on the left, you'll see him as a, you know, an oligarch and somebody who doesn't really pay as many taxes as you think they should.
10: Which brings us to this investigation by the newspaper Le Monde, the big six-part investigation. What jumped out at you from this big piece of work?
30: This was an extraordinary piece of work because it was two of their kind of big-name journalists who apparently spent 6 months working on it in conjunction with LVMH, which was, in a sense, quite surprising because Le Monde leans to the left. It's not known as being a fan of his or of, you know, any of these so-called oligarchs. Anyway, so this investigation came out 6 days in a row, 20,000 words. I read every one of them. I suppose the main thing is perhaps there are no killer revelations in it, I think. It just paints a very, very vivid picture of what it's like within LVMH and how sort of idiosyncratically it is run by Arnault, almost, you know, almost like a family business. I think one of the early pieces describes a visit to their headquarters, very flashy, swanky headquarters, and near the Champs-Élysées. And it sort of describes, you know, the executive suite, the top floor where Bernard Arnault holds court. And as they write, and I quote, "As you ascend the floors, spacious offices replace open plan spaces. The beige carpet grows thicker, lighting becomes softer, and murmurs give way to silence. On Monsieur's floor," now Monsieur apparently is how everyone refers to Bernard Arnault, "on Monsieur's floor, you encounter only butlers in formal dress and white gloves and burly security guards, most of them former police officers, tasked with protecting the monarch." And they call us, you know, they call him the head of France's last royal family. So, you know, it's rich in anecdotes like that. And, you know, it just conveys the way he micromanages everything. I mean, one of my favorite elements in this investigation was the control that he apparently exerts over Radio Classique, which is, you know, a French classical music radio station, which he bought in 1999. He loves classical music. He's an accomplished pianist. His wife is a professional pianist, but he likes the traditional stuff rather than modern classical. And so apparently he keeps telling them he wants it to be more like Classic FM in Britain. And they apparently have got the message and they know that he listens to the radio when he's in the car at about 9 o'clock when he's going to work and about 2 o'clock when he's coming back from lunch. And so they pay particular attention to programming at those times so he doesn't get upset by any of the music he hears.
10: Amazing. Has that caused much of a ruckus? I know there's a new biography about Bernard Arnault out at the moment. You've been speaking to the writer behind that. What do they make of it?
30: It's curious because there are a few things going on at the moment around Bernard Arnault, who has, you know, traditionally been very much in the shadows. You know, his brands are all out there, they're everywhere, but he himself prefers to remain, you know, discreet in his sort of dark suit. pulling the strings behind the scenes. And in the past couple of months, we've seen a critical, unauthorized biography of him by a lady called Audrey Millet, which came out and which sort of looks forensically at his rise to industrial power, the way he's made use of all the sort of financial mechanisms, complicated financial mechanisms, tax rebates and so on, to make more and more money. He also himself had a conversation with a podcaster, a fairly sort of soft questioning podcaster, but in which he talks again about his childhood, about his career and so on.
0: There was a wonderful sense of love within the family, among the children, parents and grandparents. My grandparents ran a company near which my parents lived, and they instilled a strong work ethic and a sense of the value of hard work in their children and grandchildren.
30: That went on for an hour and 40 minutes, been viewed by 20 million people across the world. And then finally, there's been this series of Le Monde articles. And most extraordinary of all is his response to these articles, which is, having ignored Twitter for all the years of its existence, he then took to X, as it's now known, with a very smart, witty, three-page kind of takedown, I think one could call it, of the Le Monde article, which was itself viewed by more than a million people, many of whom were surprisingly approving of him.
1: Interesting. Okay, so if we've got increasingly this image of LVMH less of a sort of bland company and more kind of interesting royal court headed by this monarch, Bernard Arnault. Tell us a bit more about him. You sort of mentioned some of his early days. I mean, where was he born and how did he build up this enormous luxury empire?
30: Yeah, he was born in Roubaix, which is just over 100 miles or so north of Paris, near Lille. These days, it's a pretty grim post-industrial kind of place with a lot of social problems. In those days, in 1949, when he was born, it was the heart of France's textile industry. There were a lot of very wealthy textile barons, I suppose, in the area. His maternal grandfather had set up a construction company back in 1926, which was then later taken over by Arnault's father and which Arnault himself came to work in. But that was only after he'd gone to Paris. He'd studied at one of the top schools, top universities, I suppose we could call them in British terms, in Paris. And while most of his classmates went off to work for the French state, which was widely expected, he went back to Roubaix and got stuck into the family firm and was essentially pretty soon telling his father how to run it.
25: And when I arrived in the business with him, after 3 years, he told me, "Say, Guy, I think you're able to run the business, so let's do it." And he gave me the key. I was 25.
30: Telling him to shift from just building buildings and flats and so on for other people into becoming a developer, selling directly to the public, which he could see was where the money was.
1: And how did he end up with his hands on old Christian Dior?
25: I was looking at several IDs and I hit Christian Dior. And immediately I thought this brand has a lot of potential. It is under-evaluated. It is small compared to what I thought the world was going to become. And so I moved to buy it.
30: Well, that came in 1984. When there was a company called Boussac Saint-Frère, which was a kind of a textile and retail conglomerate that owned a lot of largely worthless, I suppose, companies, but also a couple of very, very attractive ones. One was Christian Dior, the other was Le Bon Marché, the department stores. Now, it was in such deep trouble that the French state took it over and said, right, we're going to sell this for 1 franc. But obviously there were conditions attached to taking it over. So he persuaded his father that they should take over this company. They did so. They kind of built it up, started to realize the value of Christian Dior in particular. And, that took him away from construction and real estate. And 3 years later, attempts were being made to set up a merger between Louis Vuitton, and Hennessy, well-known for its cognac. And the two owners were sort of fighting a little bit among themselves. Arnault stepped in, and at the end of a rather long and complicated process, he emerged as the boss of what became known as LVMH.
1: Amazing. And the value, I mean, particularly of Dior, amongst other things, I mean, you know, obviously worth one franc at one point, but in terms of how France projects itself around the world, I mean, that, I mean, it is just an enormous brand.
30: It is indeed. And I mean, he spotted that. You know, I suppose that was an era when brands perhaps didn't have the cachet or the, you know, the financial power that they have now. And he was, you know, he was clever enough to spot that.
1: And so how did he get to the point where, okay, he's piecing together that conglomeration of LV and MH to actually take it to new heights and become absolutely filthy rich in the process?
30: It's largely been, you know, an organic process. Other companies have been added to it along the way. But, you know, it is just a very, very well-run, successful company. He's understood very, very well the importance of image, everything he does. I mean, if one looks at his incredibly generous, one would say, donations to charity, like, for example, the creation of the Louis Vuitton Foundation. Wonderful building designed by Frank Gehry, the architect, wonderful artworks there and so on. Huge, huge subsidies from the French state, running to hundreds of millions of pounds. But also, you know, a perfect showcase for LVMH, because people go there, they admire the art, they see the name Louis Vuitton, and in their minds, Louis Vuitton becomes associated with art. You know, it's a perfect kind of synergy, which, you know, he does nothing wrong with it. It's perfectly legal, and it's also very smart.

0: Peter, we've been discussing the luxury powerhouse LVMH and some of the dramas and intrigue that have been playing out in the pages of the French papers in the last few weeks, especially after an investigation by Le Monde. You were telling us how Bernard Arnault managed to build this enormous empire from this small building firm that is family owned. Just tell us, though, about the influence he's been able to wield as France's, in fact, Europe's richest man. How far does his influence reach?
1: Well, his influence, or maybe one could say his tentacles, stretch everywhere. You know, he is known, every one of France's presidents since he went into business on a large scale and so on, and plenty of foreign leaders as well. I think the most extraordinary thing is his relationship with Donald Trump. Because in 1981, François Mitterrand, the socialist, was elected president of France on a very, very radical left-wing program. Arnault thought, this is going to be really bad for business. I'm going to get out of here. And he went to America, he went to Manhattan, and started getting involved in construction or real estate deals there. And surprise, surprise, who did he come across but a young Donald Trump? And the two became friends, they became business partners, and they've continued to be friends and business partners ever since. And, you know, this appears to be a genuinely close relationship between them. He was, I think, the only Frenchman, or him along with his wife and two of his children, were the only, you know, French representatives at Trump's inauguration in January last year in the Capitol. They were sitting in, I think, third or fourth row or so on. He frequently goes to dinner with Trump. He's also friends with the family of Jared Kushner, Trump's son-in-law. Mm. So, you know, the Kushners and the Arnaults kind of hang out. The generation below also hang out. So he's just, you know, one can't really compare him with Trump. I mean, you know, Trump, I think we all know his personality and his image. Arnault, by contrast, is very smooth, very sophisticated, extremely cultured, plays the piano very well. You know, he's a product of a sort of the elite French educational system. But, you know, when it comes to business, I think he works in a similar way to Trump, and the two get on very, very well indeed.
0: And you mentioned, obviously, that the building of the Fondation Louis Vuitton in the Bois de Boulogne in Paris, but he's got involved in other aspects of the city and building things and projecting France's cultural heft.
1: Yeah, he has indeed. I mean, one of his most notable actions, I think, was to give 200 million euros, probably about 180 million pounds or something, to the restoration of Notre Dame after it was very, very badly damaged by fire in 2019. And I was here in Paris covering the Summer Olympics a couple of years ago, and it was extraordinary just quite how LVMH and its products were everywhere.
2: We wanted to find a way to show through the Olympics to the world that France as itself is a creative country, is a refined country, is a craftsmanship country.
1: You know, I think the Olympic torch made some strategic stops outside LVMH stores.
2: You will see some of our creation, like the medals, like the trunk that brings the flame.
1: As part of the deal, the IOC was beginning to think that this is going a little bit too far. And I think the Louis Vuitton logo had to be removed from the various backdrops and so on. But, you know, that checkered pattern is so familiar anyway that you don't really need the LV on it to know what it's all about. So it was a wonderful, wonderful showcase for him and for his products. And I suspect a large amount of it was very, very tax deductible.
0: Very quite amazing if it's the IOC which is saying, hang on, this is all getting a bit commercial here.
1: Indeed.
0: What happens next, though, with LVMH? Because obviously, Bernard Arnault, he's not ancient, but he is getting on. Is there much of a struggle? Did we get any insight that from the Le Monde piece and beyond about the race to succeed him amongst his kids?
1: Well, whether or not there's a struggle depends on who you ask. Now, if you ask Bernard Arnault, who is 77, going on 30, convinced that he's going to live for a long, long time more, plays tennis 4 hours a week, including sometimes with his, quotes, best friend, Roger Federer, the 8 times, I think, Wimbledon champion. There is no discussion at all about succession. Yeah, the 5 kids who range in age from Delphine, who's 51, who's his eldest, and then she's followed by 4 boys, the last of whom, Jean, is 27. They all run different parts of the business. Delphine runs Christian Dior Couture. Antoine, who is her next one down, they're both with his first wife. He's basically the spokesman, I suppose, for the company. And then of the another 3 boys, Alexandre, who is the deputy chief executive of Moët Hennessy, Frédéric, who runs Laura Piana, the sort of Italian cashmere brand, and the youngest, Jean, is the director of watches for LVMH. But, you know, is there a succession struggle going on? It's not clear because, you know, as it stands, they're all running their respective parts of the business. The reports of kind of clashes between them, particularly between the first group, the first two, and the latter 3. How much is in that is not entirely clear. When I spoke to his biographer, she said the idea that he's trying to set them up for some kind of Squid Game style battle to see who is ultimately going to succeed him, you know, is not true, because he has seen various other dynasties, particularly the Agnellis in Italy. And he's seen how after the patriarch's death, the whole thing got ripped apart and ended in lawsuits and acrimony and whatever. And, you know, I think he likes to think that somehow they will find a way of sorting things between themselves. I mean, whether that actually turns out to be the case, we'll just have to wait and see.
0: That was Peter Conradi, Europe editor for The Times and The Sunday Times. The story at thetimes.com is our email address, should you like to get in touch at any point with questions, points, queries, praise, perhaps. That is it from us today. Today's producers were Taryn Siegel and Olivia Case. The executive producer was Edward Drummond. Sound design was by Dave Creasy. And theme composition was by Mel Lasato. I'm Luke Jones. See you soon.
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13: Good evening from the Times Radio newsroom. At 9 o'clock, I'm Chris Dabbs. Daniel Keenahan, 49, has been remanded in custody after appearing before the Special Criminal Court in Dublin, charged with directing an organised crime group after he was extradited from Dubai. Keenahan, one of the world's most wanted men, was escorted off an Irish government jet by police and led to a bomb-proof prison van that transferred him to his first Irish court appearance in front of a non-jury court made up of three judges. Keenahan's activities have been linked to international drug trafficking and firearms offences. He's expected to be held at Ireland's highest security prison. Downing Street says Andy Burnham will be in listening mode as he takes the government on the road this month. The Prime Minister is setting out on a nationwide listening tour, promising to face the public directly and gather ideas on how to fix day-to-day problems. Josh Clancy, Associate Editor of the Sunday Times, told us that his government has a lot to do.
14: Yeah, I mean, even the policies we've heard over the last couple of weeks, they are relatively small fries. They do amount to about £2 billion in spending, which in a state that doesn't have real proper economic growth and is very, very tightly stretched, that's still a lot of money. That's still really hard to find. It means, you know, a lot of nip and tuck to get that kind of money. And then when we start talking about defence, you know, they have committed to getting to 3.5% of spending by 2035. That is £36 billion a year increase in defence spending. That is cuts across health, across transport, across energy.
13: Benjamin Netanyahu has rejected a 15-point roadmap to peace plan for Gaza put forward by Donald Trump's administration. The Israeli Prime Minister says troops won't be withdrawn from the enclave until Hamas fighters are fully disarmed. Meanwhile, the militant group says Israel need to halt attacks before they will implement the agreement on their weapons. Anshul Pfeiffer is a Benjamin Netanyahu biographer, and he told Times Radio that Netanyahu's main focus is the upcoming election.
15: He's in trouble. The polls are showing that his coalition won't have a majority. Now, there's still, like I said, 79 days. He can still perhaps make that up. But he needs, first of all, to keep hold of his voters, of his base. And that's what we saw today in the announcement in cabinet. It was very much something that he said for his voters. He didn't put out a statement in English. He didn't, you know, he's waited 9 days to say this. And there was a lot of pressure on him from the far right about over the agreement that Trump unveiled.
13: Two more people have been arrested in connection with disorder in Thetford, which involved police officers being attacked. Officers detained the pair yesterday at a former RAF base in Suffolk. There have been protests there since the government announced it could be used to house asylum seekers. Tensions flared in Thetford earlier this week when people tried to storm homes linked to those trying to settle here. Terry Jeremy is the Labour MP for South West Norfolk.
16: I've had good conversation with Andy Burnham yesterday about the situation in Thetford, and the government are very alive to the concerns of local communities. We were making good progress, and I think the fact that Shaban Mahmood is still in place as Home Secretary gives me confidence that they're going to continue the work that they've already started and increase it. But also, alongside that, one of the big drivers around concerns about immigration and asylum more generally is, of course, the cost of living crisis. People are not inherently racist on the whole or concerned about immigration. They want a better life.
13: Two wildfires are putting significant pressure on resources in and around Nottinghamshire, where authorities have declared a major incident. Nottinghamshire Fire and Rescue have warned that response times to any further incidents are likely to be delayed. It says more areas in the UK are likely to move into drought as the fifth heat wave of the year hits the country. After the 30-year record for the number of days in a year with temperatures reaching at least 30 degrees Celsius was broken, as today's highs have brought the total number of such days to 35. And for a news bulletin when you want it, search for the Times Radio News Briefing on any podcast platform.
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17: If you'd said to me 25 years ago, 10 years ago, that a man called Abdul El Sayed could possibly win the Democratic nomination in one of the largest states in the country, I'd have said you're smoking something.
18: Welcome to the State of It USA. I'm Katie Balls, Washington editor and columnist for The Times and Sunday Times.
17: And I'm Jerry Baker, columnist for The Times and editor-at-large of The Wall Street Journal.
18: And this week, we're going to be looking at the rise of the left in the Democratic Party, starting with the Crunch Michigan primary and the wider movement, which has seen various DSA-backed candidates oust incumbents. What's behind it, and what does it mean for the future of the Democratic Party? We're also going to take a temperature check on the Iran war as the president goes back and forth. And finally, over to the reflecting pool in Washington, D.C., and how one of Donald Trump's vanity projects has left him falling out with a key member of his team. So, Jerry, this week we've had, I think, one of the primaries that I think most politicos have been very interested in because it tells us something. They think about the direction the Democratic Party is going in when it comes to potentially taking back the House and the Senate, and also what might happen in 2028. This is the Michigan primary. Talk us through the two candidates and how, at the time of counting, it's on a knife edge, but the expectation is the candidate on the left will succeed.
17: This has been the kind of one of the big, if not the big, macro political trend story of the year and potentially, you know, of the next few years, which is the rise of the left, we could say the far left of the in the Democratic Party. We've seen, obviously, Zoran Mamdani elected mayor of New York last year. We've seen left-wing candidates win primary elections for important Democratic seats in places like elsewhere in New York, but also in Maine, in New Jersey, in Colorado, across the country. And this general sense that the left, the Democratic Socialists of America, although they're not all members of the Democratic Socialists of America, but this left-wing view, they want more public spending. They want essentially a kind of an NHS, Medicare for all. That's considered pretty left-wing in American terms. They're fiercely, fiercely anti-Israel, or at least the current Israeli government. As you say, Katie, on Tuesday of this week, we had one of the big tests for the strength of this left-wing insurgency in the Democratic Party in the Michigan Senate primary. The Democratic primary was between two candidates, really two main candidates, Abdul El Sayed, who is very much in the left-wing mold, all those things that I'd said he supports. He's not actually a member of the Democratic Socialists, we should say, but he's definitely aligned with those views. He was running against Haley Stevens, a Democratic congresswoman, very much mainstream of the Democratic Party, very much a strong supporter of Israel, very interestingly. And she received, we'll talk about this, she received a lot of money from AIPAC, the pro-Israel political pressure group. Now, Abdul El Sayed, as you said, as we record this, the result is still in doubt, but it does look like he's pulled it out by maybe less than one percentage point. There are sort of two or three things to say. The most important thing is, if he's won, is that he's won, right? I mean, I think there were some polls in the last week that showed him with a 10-point lead. And so the narrowness of the race is leading some people to say, well, you know, maybe the Democratic Socialists, maybe this left-wing insurgency is not as strong as you thought. The more important thing, Katie, is that this is Michigan. This is not New York City. So the significance of this is that someone with his views, with his background, his fiercely, staunchly anti-Israel rhetoric, his broad political positioning, is able to win a Democratic primary. He goes into the general election against Mike Rogers, who is a very sort of mainstream Republican, positions himself quite well. He gets Trump support, but he's not particularly Trumpy. He was a member of Congress for a long time. He ran last time for the Senate in Michigan and lost very, very narrowly to Alyssa Slotkin, the Democratic candidate. So we're going to probably have a race between a pretty far-left Democrat and a kind of mainstream Republican. By the way, it could be crucial for outcome for the control of the Senate because the Senate, as we know, is on a knife edge. And it's going to be a really interesting test here of whether or not someone we've seen how strong the left now is in the Democratic Party. Can they actually win a general election? Can they get enough votes to win the election? That's going to be, you know, this is going to be one of the most, if not the single most interesting race coming up in November.
18: Yeah, I think when you speak to Democrats, their argument this whole time has effectively been that if you go for these candidates, so candidates like El Said, I think in New York, people think that's not going to be a turnoff. But in some of these more crunch states, if you go for these candidates, they say that is going to reduce the chances of the Democrats having the night they want to have when it gets to the midterms in November, which is to take back the House and potentially take back the Senate. And in a dream world, they take back both on one night. So that's point one. I think there's also probably a fear from some of these establishment Democrats that these candidates actually do win. And then their argument starts to become a bit weaker on how you always have to pick the middle of the road candidate. And then if they do win, what does that mean for the House and the Senate and the Democrats returning to some form of power? Because if you have a group who I think would, you know, change the mood of these places, would change the power balance and would change the politics, and you can make the comparison too much, but just think about, you know, the squad with AOC, the congresswoman, after she was, managed to oust, you know, an incumbent and win a Democratic primary and get to the House. If you have a bigger group, and this is something I spoke at recently about with a member of the DSA, one of the national co-chairs, Megan Romer, I spoke to her by phone and I said to her, you know, when it comes to this revolution, and as we said, El Said is not a member of the DSA, but has gone to DSA events. She was saying we probably, if things go well, have about 8 to 10 DSA aligned, proud to be DSA aligned figures and you know, lawmakers after November. And then you'd have some friendlies. And I think you'd probably put El Said in that camp if he does make it, as we expect. And they would need to work together to push the party into certain directions and work out when to take a stand and when to leave it. I guess, Jerry, I suppose, what, you know, it's very easy to put them all in one box. But when it comes to El Said, I know you've been doing a bit of digging about who he is.
17: Firstly, Abdel Said, interesting character, as you say. I've been looking a little bit into his background. I think the other thing that's worth saying is, you know, and again, as someone who's lived in this country for a long time, next month we commemorate the 25th anniversary of 9/11, obviously. And I do think it's just an interesting little indicator of sort of generational change in this country. If you'd said to me, you know, 25 years ago, 10 years ago, even maybe 5 years ago, that a man called Abdel El Said, fiercely pro-Palestinian, fiercely anti-Israel, with the name Abdel El Said, could possibly win the Democratic nomination in one of the largest states in the country, I'd have said you're smoking something. Just on your point about domestic politics, I think it's true. Obviously, you know, I think voters still really do obviously vote on domestic politics. But it is worth saying, I think, that he's made, along with all of these democratic socialists in name or in alignment, he has made Israel a really big, important part of his campaign. And I do think it's the, in some ways, the distinguishing factor. And maybe if not the primary reasons, then one of the main reasons why these candidates are doing so well in the Democratic Party right now. There just has been a sea change in views on Israel. It's worth saying, you know, that, I mean, he refers to what Israel's doing, as they all do, in Gaza and Lebanon as a genocide. He calls for a complete cessation of U.S. military aid to Israel. Again, these are positions that Democrats, even a few years ago, would have run a mile from, and now their mainstream Democratic views, what used to be considered very left-wing views. And just one final thing, you know, back to the general election, I think the challenge he faces, you know, is enormous. I think in some ways this is the Democratic problem's Achilles, Democratic Party's Achilles heel here. They are electing a lot of these left-wing candidates. They are going to be, and even when they're not, they're pushing the party to the left. And as unpopular as Donald Trump is, and goodness, he is very unpopular, a lot of people are going to have a lot of difficulty voting for socialists and voting for this far left platform. So I think it's kind of a gift to, it's a fascinating phenomenon, but it's kind of a gift to the Republican Party where it desperately needs gifts. But you actually, Katie, You've spent some time in the Midwest talking to and following one of these Democratic Socialist candidates, left-wing candidates in Wisconsin.
18: And so Francesca Hong, unlike El Said, is a fee-paying member of the DSA. She is a member of her local chapter in Madison in Wisconsin and confirmed in a recent Fox interview that she pays her dues, but that she doesn't agree with everything the DSA say. But spending, a weekend following Francesca Hong around and, her various past positions, you could do the tick, tick, tick on, she has said in the past, abolish ICE, abolish the Senate. She's tweeted that she says she doesn't remember tweeting it. She said defund the police. She said cancel Thanksgiving.
17: Next thing, cancel Christmas. They work for Oliver Cromwell, I suppose.
18: Especially in Wisconsin, the idea being that, you're celebrating death effectively, and obviously the settlers shouldn't be celebrating what happened to the Native Americans. And then also it's insensitive to some people who don't feel as though they're fully, part of the celebrations and minority communities. And she was asked about this week on CNN News.
19: Thanksgiving is also a time that's incredibly painful for many people in our communities. And so I think there I wanted to make sure that people understood that there are multiple views, but views can evolve.
18: She says she's a chef. I think being a chef is a pro Thanksgiving plaudit. You suggest that you
17: not a turkey chef though, obviously. Exactly. No turkey on any of her menus.
18: Yeah, but she slightly hedges it there, and I think that clip has been going very viral. Obviously, Republicans publicly sharing it, but I've also had Democrats send it to me in slight despair, just being like, "This is not the hill to die on." I followed Francesca Hong around in Wisconsin, and we went to an urban garden in Milwaukee, and this was her pitch for ultimately what the message should be of how she would win and beat Republicans and the need to do this against Trump.
20: The Trump regime doesn't want us to imagine better. They don't want us to build community. So when we do that, it is a beautiful act of resistance.
18: She also says her free childcare for all policy. And there's also talk about, public grocery stores. But I think what I found interesting was while the DSA makes all these headlines with these more eye-catching things, which would be, the defund the police. Francesca Hong is pro-defund ICE. I think the reason she's no longer defunding the police is because the governor doesn't have the power to do that. So she's been very clear she can't and she's not going to mess around with it. But they're trying to, I think, sound a bit more reasonable by going just for the kind of free things on a domestic level. And I spoke to Steve Bannon about this because one of the things I find quite interesting are the parallels between the DSA and what they want to do to the Democratic Party and what MAGA did to the Republican Party, which is, can you be, the DSA is not part of the Democratic Party. They can run independent candidates. They basically endorse candidates. But I think that, speaking to members, they've come to the conclusion that the two-party system in America is so stubborn that their best bet is to just try and change the Democratic Party. And I think they think, they're still far away from the full revolution. But by getting these candidates in, they think they're going to be a serious force in 2028.
17: I think there are interesting parallels between the rise of the far left and call it the far left, whatever you want to call it, socialists. I mean, socialist in America is pretty far left, so we can call it far left. There is a parallel between that and MAGA. I think the problem they have and the difference is, look, Donald Trump, for all his many, many, many flaws, and, frankly, his flaws are becoming more evident and his presidency is sinking deeper into the mire, Trump was, in some ways, part of Trump's success was that he was quintessentially American. And to some extent, his success was due to a sort of a hunger among a significant number of Americans to get away from the kind of, there is a globalist, internationalist, this sort of whole sense that America wasn't really a special country. Barack Obama very famously saying, America's no more exceptional than any other country. And Trump was able to come up and say, I'm a proud American. We believe in America. It's a great country. And, we've got to close our borders and do all this kind of stuff. The socialists, and what socialism isn't literally, in American terms, an alien ideology, an alien phenomenon, right? I just have a sense that even though there's real anger in the country about the way the country's going and there's real issues with inequality and stuff like that and real concern, Socialism is just a sort of a foreign virus that's being, you know, which there will be very, very strong antibodies to in the American body politic. So I think that's, you know, that in the end is going to be their challenge. But it's going to be very interesting to see how they go. And I'm not at all surprised that people like Steve Bannon would love nothing more than for socialists to be the alternative to Donald Trump.
18: And with that, we're going to take the Iran war is still ongoing. There is still not a deal. And depending on the day of the week, Donald Trump is saying that he is looking for a deal and speaking to the Iranians, or actually completely fed up with them because they're saying there are no talks at all. Jerry, clear as mud?
17: Well, you say the Iran war is kind of continuing. You're right in a sense, but of course, the Groundhog Day phenomenon that we have of it's war, it's peace, it's war, it's peace. I mean, look, we still don't know where this is going. And, you know, Katie, you and I and our producers have this conversation every week. You know, what can we say about Iran? As we stand, you know, there is talk of a deal possibly involving Iran and Oman having joint control over the Strait of Hormuz, which might even involve Iran being able to charge a toll for shipping through the Strait of Hormuz. Candidly, this is a fiasco for the United States. It's a fiasco for Donald Trump. You know, this is a war that, you know, he started. Let me back up. I mean, there are those who argue that Iran started this war 47 years ago, and there's some truth to that. But this is a, you know, particular escalation that he started, based on hubris, frankly, and miscalculation, flawed intelligence. You know, really thought this was going to be over quickly. He'd knock off the leadership of the regime and he'd get a friendly one, and they'd agree to abandon or at least put off their nuclear program. None of that happened. Well, he knocked off the head of the regime, but none of the rest happened. We probably got a harder line regime in place. They closed the Strait of Hormuz. Trump didn't seem to anticipate that. And on top of that, the U.S., we're getting reports this week that the U.S. is more reports about how much the U.S. has gone through its missile and missile defense capabilities. It's, you know, one report this week suggests that the key missile defense, the Patriots and the Tomahawk missiles, U.S. is down to kind of like very, very, very low numbers in its stocks left. It's been a costly war in terms of resources, military resources. America's key critical defense systems that it needs, and that it needs, you know, for what could be potentially much larger wars. Iran emerges potentially stronger, potentially with, you know, some sort of actual control over the Strait of Hormuz, which it didn't really have before.
18: Yeah, and I think if you just think about the memorandum, which never explicitly said that Iran would not charge a toll, and that was very notable, that, you know, the document that was meant to kind of fudge the tricky stuff but get into the next stage of negotiations. And, you know, you had Trump talking at the time about how he, you know, didn't want to be the president who sparked a depression. That document kept it vague, but the hope was there would not be a toll. The document suggested the Iranians would have control, but the idea is they wouldn't charge. I think any scenario now where the memory

0: reflecting pool.
1: It looks like a very large swimming pool between the Washington Monument and the Lincoln Memorial on the National Mall. It was where, you know, Martin Luther King gave his speech on the steps of the Lincoln Memorial in front of the reflecting pool. It's a big, big, important thing.
0: And actually, on Jerry, on that note, we have on the Times website a cool interactive is probably the wrong word, but they've kind of done a visual piece looking at all the ways Trump has tried to give this multi-million makeover to DC, which is definitely worth checking out and includes the reflecting pool. But in Donald Trump's quest to beautify DC, or beautify DC as he counts beauty to be, he decided the water in the reflecting pool needed to be a purer blue. Quite soon after the work was completed, algae started to appear in the pool. There are complaints that the water actually was not blue at all. It turned the wrong color. This then led to the quite predictable, people are trying to sabotage Donald Trump. There were vandals. Vandals were arrested. There were charges brought against them. And over the past few days, those charges were dropped. They were dropped by one of Trump's recruits, Jeanine Pirro, citing ultimately a lack of evidence. But this has led to a furious response from Donald Trump. He claims that he did not know she was going to do this and is now suggesting she is weak and that she choked.
2: I was disappointed with Jeanine Pirro, really disappointed with Jeanine Pirro. She folded like an umbrella and people get away with things, and it's a disgrace.
0: Jeanine Pirro is trained. I think she's clearly decided that there is not enough evidence here. And, you know, Trump just does not seem to be buying that. What do you make of it?
1: This is a pretty awful story, to be honest. I mean, you know, so we're well used by now to Trump using, you know, the Justice Department, the legal powers that the government has to go after his political enemies. Yeah, not completely new. Some of his defenders would say, no, you know, Joe Biden went after his political opponents and others have done it too. There's, I don't think there's any question that Trump has done it more than anybody else, but he's certainly, for the most part, gone after political enemies like James Comey, the former head of the FBI, went after him, John Bolton, you know, who was once his national security advisor, turned against him. There's a long list of names that Trump has gone after, and, you know, pretty grubby stuff. This is on a different plane entirely. So as you say, you describe it well. What happened? You know, Trump got inside of the reflecting pool, needed a makeover, put it out to one of his kind of friends, a no-bid contract, no-bid tender, where sort of somebody he knew got the contract, quite a lucrative contract, to redo the lining, the floor of the reflecting pool, to improve the quality of the water and to make it all look better. They obviously did a complete botched job of it. They screwed it up. The lining tore, the lining ripped, and as you say, things went badly, as you might expect when, you know, dodgy contract. We've all had dodgy contractors in our time. Dodgy contractor comes in, screws things up. Donald Trump, you know, instead of saying, oh dear, you know, we screwed up and, you know, we need to, you know, get somebody else to come and fix this, decided this couldn't, you know, he couldn't possibly be seen to be responsible for this. So picked on these people, this one particular person who happened to be on video sort of doing something by the reflecting pool, apparently not vandalizing it, and blamed him entirely, and told Jeanine Pirro, as you say, who is the U.S. attorney for Washington, D.C., former judge, former Fox News host, that they should look into it. And she looked into it. She looked into charges against this guy claiming vandalism. She wisely, because this case, obviously, if they were going to prosecute it, would have to go before a court and a federal judge, decided there was no evidence there, and more importantly, decided, you know, that it was actually Trump's own Interior Department, the ones who were responsible for the contract. It was their fault that they screwed it up. So she did all of this in a legal filing last week, infuriating Trump. So Trump, as you said, has now spoken to her, and we're not sure about her future and all this kind of stuff. Again, the big takeaway for me here is, look, this is a Trump to, again, here to cover up his own ineptitude, if you can call it that, his own mistake. And again, you could call it worse than that, given the, you know, that it was a slightly dodgy contract in the first place. You know, it's picked on sort of, frankly, a member of the public. This guy happens to be, by the way, to be an Olympic medalist. the guy who was accused, picked on a sort of member of the public and put him up for, you know, for prosecution. You know, on, as Jeanine Pirro, the prosecutors decided, on absolutely no grounds whatsoever. It's a pretty, you know, again, we've seen some pretty tawdry things from this administration.

0: This is sort of way down there in the gutter with some of the worst. To pick on a member of the public to blame for your own administration's failure and to try to get them put into jail for it. I mean, you know, give me a break.
1: And that's before we get to the ducks.
0: Yes, the yeah.
1: For those who are not aware, there have been some duck deaths that have also been linked to the Lincoln Memorial Pool issue.
0: Donald Trump duck killer. That's the headline.
1: With that, that's all we have time for this week. But do join us again next week.
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17: Good evening from the Times Radio newsroom. I'm Chris Dabbs. An Irish government jet has landed in Dublin carrying an alleged gangland figure who's been extradited from Dubai. Daniel Kinahan was arrested in April in the United Arab Emirates. The former boxing promoter, who's from the Irish capital, is an alleged leader of an organised crime group. Irish Prime Minister Micheál Martin has highlighted the joint efforts involved.
18: I pay tribute to the authorities in the United Arab Emirates for the strong cooperation with Ireland over recent years in this field more generally.
17: Downing Street officials say Andy Burnham will be in listening mode as he kicks off a national tour to meet members of the public. The Prime Minister is planning on spending most of this month travelling around the country, asking people how his government can help improve their lives. Jo Elvin, host of Royals Uncensored, says that she's surprised he doesn't already know the issues.
19: Is it not the case that he was sort of like slid into power because he was supposed to be the best person who understood the issues of the day and how to sort them out? I don't understand what else he needs to know about the policies of his own party, the economic policies that have been in power for, what, 2 years now?
17: In and around Lewisham in southeast London, the Met Police are investigating a four-day crime spree where thieves stole around 70 Volkswagen badges and radar sensors. Targets across nearly 30 roads were reportedly scouted using drones, with one victim revealing the thieves harvested this area using e-bikes to steal them and escape within 5 seconds. A major incident has been declared in Nottinghamshire as fire crews battle two severe wildfires, with authorities warning response times to other emergencies will be delayed. It comes as the UK enters its fifth heatwave of the year, pushing more regions towards drought conditions. Today also saw a 30-year record shattered, with temperatures hitting 30 degrees Celsius for a record 35th day this year, with more hot days forecast this week. This comes as northwest Scotland has been hit by half a month's rainfall in just 2 days. And now with the sports news, here's Max Scott.
4: England cricket are hopeful that Emilio Gay will be fit for the first test against Pakistan after a scan revealed no serious injury to his right shoulder. The opener appeared to injure it while batting for Durham in the One Day Cup on Friday. Wimbledon tennis champion Jannik Sinner has withdrawn from the upcoming Cincinnati Open. The world number one hasn't featured since defending his title at the All England Club this summer because of a knee injury. He says he's now fully focused on getting himself fit and ready for the US Open later this month. Sheffield United are into the second round of the EFL Cup thanks to a 3-0 victory at Mansfield. Goals from Patrick Bamford, Mark McGuinness and Callum O'Hare helped the Championship side avoid an upset against their League One opponents. And in the Scottish Premiership, Rangers lost 2-1 at home to Hibs, meaning new manager Derek McInnes is now winless in his first three games in charge. Meanwhile, Celtic thrashed Kilmarnock 5-1 with new signing Kasper Hu scoring a hat-trick.
20: From The Times and The Sunday Times, this is The Story. I'm Luke Jones.
21: As soon as you get off the plane, you know you're in Britain. Because everyone's a little bit grumpy, everyone's moody, everyone's telling you what to do. You get into an altercation in your car and they're throwing the middle finger up at you.
20: Ah, that famous British sunny disposition. This is Dan. He's a physiotherapist and content creator, and had had enough of home.
21: So I qualified as a physiotherapist about 4 years ago. Got thrown into the NHS, did my rotations, did a little bit of private work, lived with mum and dad, brother who's my best mate. Everything on paper looked great, but something wasn't quite right. I tried a bunch of things, to be honest. Tried starting my own business, my own physiotherapy practice. It was good for a while, but it didn't fix the problem. I then went traveling. So me and my now fiance, at the end of that trip, it was like something changed, like something flipped in our brains. And we realized that there was more to the world. There was more to life. There was more to explore. It made me think maybe I'm in the wrong place.
20: He moved to the Gold Coast in Australia last year and is part of an outward trend. There's been a fivefold increase in 25 to 34-year-old British nationals leaving the UK since 2022. Where are they going? Why are they going? Are they gone forever? And what is the problem with the UK anyway? The story today, why young, high-achieving Brits are leaving the UK.

0: When I spoke to Dan, he was still very down on life in the UK.
1: So I guess at the time it was just the fact that I'd always be waiting for weekend and I'd never be enjoying like the weekdays, and I'd always be chasing something that was in the future and not living for now. And I think that was largely because I just didn't make enough money as a physio. I was trying to save for a house. I was trying to do things on weekends, but it was always wet, it was always cold, and we couldn't go out and spend money because it was too expensive to do it. I was probably working 60-hour weeks just to be able to afford to save for a house and do all the usual life stuff that everyone does. But I think it's also the culture. But I don't think the culture is the problem. I think the culture is the symptom. And I'll be honest, I'm a little bit ignorant to politics, but I think the economy in the UK right now is causing people to be a little bit negative and maybe not live the life that they want.
0: Sorry to drill into the numbers. Like, what would you have earned on the NHS and what are you earning now in Australia?
1: So at the time, I'd just gone into paediatrics. So it was quite a specialised role as a physio. I was getting paid about £30,000 a year minus tax. I moved to Australia and immediately that increased to somewhere in the realm of £60,000 to £65,000 for the same experience, the same person doing the same job, and over double the salary plus pension. They pay pension on top of your salary.
0: The thing that would hold me back, though, from it, as lovely as Australia sounds, is missing out on British culture, by which I don't necessarily just mean sort of what's on iPlayer, but the conversation, the discourse, that sort of shared cultural history and community. Do you miss out on that?
1: I'd be lying if I said I didn't. Every now and then I'll think about Greggs and just think.
0: okay, not where my mind well, I know immediately
1: you
0: went.
1: Yeah, like every now and then one of my mates that I went to uni with, he'll come out with a one-liner that I just think you'd only ever hear that in Britain. That's a Northern British bit of banter. And yes, you do miss that.
0: And your family must miss you as well.
1: Yeah, that's the hardest part. Because it's tough. Some days it's fine and you get to chat to them over FaceTime. And some days you're just crying because you just want to give your mum a hug and you can't.
0: Dan, 28 years old and out on the Gold Coast. Back in sunny London, where you could almost be in the Gold Coast, I spoke to a Times colleague who has been looking at this particular migration trend.
2: I mostly write about China, but I'm always trying to think about other things that's on my mind or that perhaps aren't really covered in the paper by the other columnists.
0: Cindy Yu is contributing editor and columnist at The Times.
2: And I just realised that actually one thing that kept coming up between me and my friends when we were getting together was, I mean, A, we would kind of talk about how rubbish things were in this country in a kind of maybe a sign of our ageing.
0: Yeah.
2: It was better in our day. But B, then we would be like, is there somewhere better we should go to? And I should caveat that by saying that we are university educated, mostly white collar workers, now in our early 30s, and maybe got some 10 years of career time under our belt. And now feeling relatively financially independent enough to be able to move, should we want to. And so feeling like, what, is this really the kind of the stock that we're left with? Or can we actually do something more? Can we have a better life somewhere else?
0: And this phenomenon isn't just limited to your friendship group.
2: No, it's not. And so when I started digging into it a bit more, I found that actually, first of all, the Office for National Statistics have changed the way they deal with migration data in the last few years. So it's a little bit confusing. But even with the new metrics, it's possible to see that actually the number of 25 to 34-year-old British nationals that we are losing as a country, so they might have emigrated but they're not coming back, so the net loss has increased from 6,000 in 2022 to 30,000 last year. So just to reiterate, so that's the number of British nationals who have left the country who have not come back, basically.
0: And they're going where?
2: So again, the ONS is not very good at tracking this, but anecdotally and through various different surveys, consumer surveys, for example, it seems that they go to Australia, the UAE and the US.
0: Quite a mix. Let's get into some of those places then and why they might be attracting people. Australia, beaches and sunny weather and excellent breakfast culture aside, what's the draw? Or is that maybe that is the draw?
2: Yeah, it's neighbours and Baywatch.
0: Yeah.
2: I think that is very much a large part of the draw, especially for younger people who are, you know, bored of this kind of weather and didn't wait until the UK also had 40 degree heat, if only they'd waited. But I think that is definitely a big part of the draw. But also, it's not trivial to say the weather is good. It's about leaving the office and feeling like you can go to the beach, that you're not timed out by about 5 o'clock because it's got dark. But more materially, For certain industries, treatment is better in Australia. Let's say if you're a doctor, the average first-year doctor earns about £47,000 in Australia, but it would be about £38,000 in the UK. And then there's other kind of peripheral stuff like treatment of doctors as well, where, of course, we know in the UK, junior doctors haven't been happy for a long time. And then as well as the higher pay for certain industries, there's also lower income tax. So your take-home pay feels like more. I think that higher pay for certain industries, lower income tax, as well as just kind of Australia doing deliberate things to attract young British people, you know, having really good visa schemes.
0: What about the UAE?
2: Yeah, the UAE is a funny one. We always like to be quite snooty about, oh, Dubai. You know, and we got so much of that when the Iran war started and there was so much kind of press coverage of like, ha, these people are coming back from
0: all those
2: Dubai.
0: Influences.
2: Yes, yeah, exactly.
0: Unable to post on Instagram about the missiles hitting various buildings.
2: I'm very sympathetic towards that kind of snobbery at the same time. I also have friends who've gone to, a friend's sister's gone to Abu Dhabi. She was a teacher in the UK and she's a teacher in Abu Dhabi now at an international school. And basically what that industry does is cater towards the British diaspora and the English-speaking diaspora who are there now, who have international schools, want their kids to grow up speaking English. And so they're like kind of employing lots of real English teachers and they get paid much more. Famously, the UAE is a tax haven. Mm. So no income tax, inheritance tax, capital gains, blah, blah, blah, blah. And depending on where you are, property costs can also be lower. And then again, the greater lifestyle as well, as long as you're not slagging off the UAE government.
0: I was going to say, as long as you haven't got any complaints. And yeah, I can sort of get my head around those two, Australia and the UAE, for the various reasons that you've highlighted there. The US is an interesting one, especially because when, you know, you're consuming news, it seems like the cost of living there is quite high. Yes, they pay fabulous salaries, but also it seems quite a tense, fractious place to go to, and yet people are moving.
2: Yeah, I guess as an immigrant, and I should say, again, check your privilege, as a white-collar immigrant, that kind of politics maybe doesn't impact your life that much. So I think for the US, the attraction is that the US, of OECD countries, is still one of the biggest countries that is growing. There was an interesting survey that came out earlier this year from the Institute of Economic Affairs where they asked Brits where they thought they lay in terms of wealth and GDP per capita compared to American states. And Brits thought they were maybe the seventh most wealthy American state. But actually, in reality, GDP per capita shows that we are poorer than all American states. And of course, GDP per capita is not the only measure of wealth and how great you're feeling. Americans are spending much more money on health insurance if they can afford health insurance at all, whereas we have the NHS. But I think it goes to show that we don't quite have a good sense of how far American growth has outstripped the UK and Europe's in general, especially since the financial crisis. And so actually, there's now a bit of a gap of about $23,000 of GDP per capita in the UK compared to the US. So it's stuff like that translates then into higher pay.
0: Can we get into that? If you think about jobs and the availability of jobs, the vibe you get is that people are struggling. But is that really the case here in the UK?
2: Yeah, well, so the job market is very tough at the moment, not least because of the entrance, I think, of AI. So the ONS says that the number of job vacancies has fallen to its lowest level for 5 years. The number of new recruits was also at a five-year low, according to HMRC, and unemployment is up a bit. And we also, of course, know about the NEETs problem as well, 1 million young people not in employment or education. So I think for a new starter in the job market, it is really tough at the moment. But I think for people who are further along the kind of the job career path, it's not that they don't have a job. It's just that their income isn't nearly as good as they can get somewhere else. Because since the financial crisis, the UK has just barely grown in productivity or real wages. The Resolution Foundation found that actually that kind of tapering off has cost the average worker £10,000 than if the UK kept on its pre-financial crisis trajectory. Mm. And the problem with that is that actually other countries have recovered faster, and the US, I think, is one of them.
0: The other stress then on the pocket is also the tax system. And we keep talking about how the tax burden currently is the biggest since the end of the Second World War. Yet, actually, broadly, the average worker isn't paying historically high amounts of tax. But I guess if you're that maybe affluent, particularly mobile worker hoping to get on a bit further, the tax system does have various quirks and tricks which stress you out.
2: 100%. And I think it's worth saying as well, on that tax burden, some of this is invisible. So fiscal drag has been happening for the last 5 years, which is with the freezing of tax thresholds. Under Rachel Reeves' last budget, she's frozen it until 2031. Who knows if Andy Burnham will change that under John Healey. But what that means is that basically 5 million more people are paying income tax now than they should be if the tax threshold had risen up with inflation. And 5 million more people are also in a higher 40p tax rate. So people are paying more taxes because the tax-free allowance isn't rising with their income. But the anomaly that you're pointing to is that between £100,000 and £125,000, the tapering off of that personal allowance actually means that you have a marginal tax rate of 62%. And so that's actually higher than people who earn over £125,000. So actually for that £25,000 tax band, you are paying more than the richest in society. And if you're in a couple where one of you is reaching that £100,000 threshold, but the other one isn't, your child-free allowances also go.
0: Wow. And assuming you get to a point where you've got a job, the tax system isn't stressing you out particularly, you're being paid what you want, maybe you don't have student debt. Another big problem here is just housing.
2: Yeah, in London, the average one-bed flat now costs more than half of your median pre-tax pay.
0: In rent?
2: In rent. And then that's London. Of course, London, as we know, is a housing bubble. But in the rest of England, it's 42%. That's still pretty high. And so what you actually get is actually house affordability when you look at disposable income is the most unaffordable. I think it's about 125 years. The average property costs seven times the average full-time salary in England, or 10 times the average salary in London. So basically, for our generation, unless you have a partner and or parents who will help you, don't even think about buying a house. And then there's, of course, you know, manipulations in the housing market itself, like stamp duty, which kind of punishes people from loosening up that housing market. So it's not happy days at the moment. I don't feel like, from my kind of friendship groups, from the kind of anecdotal stories, we know we've got a very good kind of career and income and all sorts of stuff. But it is just that if you're mobile enough to consider a better life somewhere else, why shouldn't you?
0: Can we start, Jessica? Just so we've got it on tape, could you introduce yourself for us? All your names, who you are, where you are.
3: Hiya, I'm Jess. I'm a doctor who moved from the NHS to Australia. I'm currently living in between Melbourne and the UK.
0: I always remember Dame Edna Everidge saying that Melbourne is a city wanting to be a British suburb. Is that right?
3: That's actually really, really accurate.
0: Rewind for us what it was like in the UK. I guess, did you train as a doctor there?
3: Yeah, so I trained as a doctor in the UK. I went to Bristol University and then I moved to Liverpool to do our foundation training for 2 years. And then straight after my, what we call foundation year two, I moved to Australia. So that was back in September 2022.
0: And when you were working as a doctor in the UK, how was the work and how was your life around it?
3: I actually graduated in the year of COVID. So I think I had a bit of a strange entrance into the NHS. The rota was very strange. There was often skeleton staffing, things like that. Of course, like the people and the colleagues I was working with, they were all fantastic, but it was sort of a more difficult environment to get into work. So I'll be honest, I didn't actually start looking for a job in the UK after foundation year two. I wanted to go to Australia. It'd been something that had been on my mind for a long time, before university even, because I'd visited Australia and I did want to go back. And it felt sort of like this dream world, essentially, just a bit of an escape for at least a year. And yeah, it's somehow been four.
0: And I can understand the pull, but what were the push factors?
3: Quite a few things. I think the taxes are high. I mean, they're also high in Australia too, but I think because you earn less in the UK, that can affect your lifestyle. It's just the whole of the UK at the moment feels to me like a bit messy and a bit complicated, whether that's politics, the NHS as well. Also, not going to bash the NHS, but the staffing did cause stresses. They were long days, especially when I was working in the emergency department. The waits would be very long. Patient stresses, of course, we absorb that all the time, but they'd be obviously increased hour by hour as patients were waiting. Also, it's just not enough jobs for doctors that are being made. We're seeing a lot of doctors struggling to get jobs. And my partner included applied for 50 jobs for what we call a clinical teaching fellow job in the UK this year. And all these people who were very qualified and even overqualified for these jobs applying in droves, and unfortunately there's only one place. I think that's really off-putting when you've spent so long training, and that's why a lot of people are moving. I often do ask my friends, what is it actually like working in the NHS now? Is it any different? And the friends who are in training at the moment say it's actually okay, but some of them also say they just want to get to the end of training and then work part-time. And they don't want to deal with the politics of working in a system that is slightly broken.
0: And now you're doing that in Australia. Have you found that that's different for the better?
3: I definitely do think it is, yeah. Overall, the patient workload was much less. The staffing was much better. You're paid much more than you would have been at the same level back in the NHS. And the hours are much shorter. So yeah, a bit of a no-brainer. It has been really good.
0: And away from work, I mean, what has the lifestyle change been like? Our image of how Australians live is that they're always up at the crack of dawn, jogging, having hearty breakfasts, and just generally living a fabulous life in the sunshine. Is that what it is?
3: That's exactly it, Luke. I recommend. Well, I think that is very much a Sydney lifestyle.
0: Yes.
3: Perth as well, actually. But yeah, the days are much sunnier because you're working less, you have more energy and more time to do things.
0: Do they need podcast hosts in Australia, do you think?
3: Yeah, they do. They definitely do. I'll ask around for you.
0: Do you think you'll be back in the UK full time at any point?
3: Yeah, this has been something that's definitely been on my mind for the past couple of years. Everyone I did move over with in 2022, they've all moved back. The ones who stay, I think, are the ones who have an Australian partner or get permanent residency. But yeah, I think my partner is moving back to the UK, and so we will also have to like navigate that. And I think eventually I will move back to the UK as well. It's one of those things that you have to think about the pros and cons. Aging parents, friends, milestones, they all, you know, build up and they all matter. So we're back soon, but we'll never close the door on Australia, I think.
0: Jess, been an absolute pleasure. Thank you so much.
3: Thank you so much, Luke. Nice to speak to you.
4: Cindy, we keep laying this disclaimer on thick, but we should again be clear that this is a section of the age demographic, or particularly successful or mobile or sort of moneyed end of it, who are able to do this. If we actually zoom out and look at the sort of broader migration picture, what is actually happening? Is there as much churn and movement?
2: Yeah, so actually annual emigration has increased drastically since the 2010s. So in the 2010s, it was hovering around 150,000 Brits a year was leaving the country. Now that's more likely to be 250,000 Brits a year leaving the country. And that's basically since the pandemic. Of course, we know about the immigration problem we're having. And actually, we've had record immigration, you know, in the so-called Boris wave, although last year's data looks a little bit different than that. And that is also a confusing picture because of students coming in who I personally don't think should be included in that figure because they leave after a few years. In any case, what we're seeing is basically a lot more Brits leaving and a lot more immigrants coming in who are often basically lower skilled. And I think that is a crux of why so much of this has become so politically toxic.
4: Just finally, though, is there a type of person who can actually make these moves away from the spreadsheet? You know, if you're younger and you haven't got kids and maybe you haven't rooted in a place, it's easier to go. But also, into that equation, you do need to take culture and the fabric of society that you want to live in. Andy Byrne, we keep being told, is about the politics of place and the impact that that has. And there are many people who might not just want to float around wherever makes their Excel spreadsheet happiest.
2: So, of course, there are people like that. I am just really kind of talking about a sliver of privileged young mid-career people. And then I also have friends within that sliver who have gone abroad and really, really miss it in the UK. So I've got a friend in America who, whenever she comes back, she's like, oh, it's so nice to hang out with Brits because Americans, they can only have organised fun. And then when she comes back, it's just so nice to be organically with Brits.
4: And we should finally end on an optimistic note. You fit into this category where you could be moving anywhere. You said you're British Chinese, so that China could be an option. There might be economic benefits to that. Make the case for staying, because you have done that.
2: Yes, of course. No, I really, good. Thank you for asking me this question, because I don't want to come off as criticizing the UK for everything. Yeah. You know, I love Britain.
4: Just 30 minutes of Cindy just ripping the crap out of the country. Go on.
2: No, the UK is amazing, and London is such a brilliant place to live. And as I get older and explore the city and the country more outside of London, you know, actually since the pandemic, my partner and I have done much more kind of staycations. You know, we went to Somerset, we went to Yorkshire, all these places where you drive around and you see the local countryside, and it's beautiful. And then in London itself, what an international city. The food is amazing, the culture is amazing, the amount of plays that are going on, museums, exhibitions, all sorts of stuff. It is an amazing place to live if you can afford it. That is the main clincher of all of this, if you can afford it. But of course, if my partner got a job in America, we would really go.
4: I said,
2: but it would be a really, really hard...
4: I said end on an optimistic note, and you just turned it around to say you're off to the US.
2: I think that we would probably come back because we'd want our kids not to be Americans.
4: Good save. Good save. All right. We'll forgive you on that point. Cindy, thank you very much.
2: Thank you so much.

0: Cindy Yu, columnist and contributing editor at The Times and The Sunday Times. And our two Brits abroad were physiotherapist Dan Lowe and Dr. Jessica Yee. That is it from us. The story at thetimes.com is our email address should you wish to get in touch. Maybe you yourself are a Brit who has fled for sunnier or economically happier climes. Let us know. Today's producers were Olivia Case, Jennifer Kennedy and Shabnam Gruhl. The executive producers were Taryn Siegel and Sophie McNulty. Sound design was by Dave Creasy and theme composition was by Mao Lasseto. I'm Luke Jones. See you soon.
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8: Hello, good evening. 10 o'clock on Times Radio. I'm Daryl Morris. Our top stories tonight, and the alleged crime boss, Daniel Kinahan, has arrived in Ireland after extradition from Dubai. And Israeli Prime Minister Benjamin Netanyahu has rejected Donald Trump's 15-point plan for Gaza. We'll be live in Ireland, the Middle East and Washington for two big moments that leave lots of questions about what comes next. Also tonight, Stephen Swinford will bring us an exclusive from the Times newsroom on why Andy Burnham is struggling to convince one of his key advisers to join him in Downing Street. And after 11 o'clock tonight, we're going to meet the head of Cooperatives UK, a longtime ally of Andy Burnham, somebody who knows him well and has his ear on how she and her organisation is shaping his politics. All that and a first look at tomorrow's front pages. To come tonight after the headlines, here's Chris Dabbs.
9: Thanks, Daryl. The Israeli Prime Minister Benjamin Netanyahu has formally rejected a US-backed peace plan for the Gaza Strip, insisting troops will not pull back until Hamas is fully disarmed. The 15-point proposal drafted by President Trump's Board of Peace was designed to outline the second phase of last October's ceasefire. While Hamas called the deal a necessary concession, Netanyahu insists Israel will not withdraw without complete upfront demilitarization. Daniel Kinahan, 49, has been remanded in custody after appearing before the Special Criminal Court in Dublin, charged with directing an organised crime group after he was extradited from Dubai. Kinahan, one of the world's most wanted men, was escorted from an Irish government plane by police and led to a bomb-proof prison van that transferred him to his first court appearance in front of an Irish non-jury court made up of three judges. Kinahan's activities have been linked to international drug trafficking and firearms offences. He's expected to be held at Ireland's highest security prison. Prime Minister Andy Burnham is facing growing pressure over prisoner early release plans as officials warn he cannot legally block PC Andrew Harper's killers without excluding all other manslaughter prisoners from the scheme. Unlike murder, manslaughter covers unlawful killings without deliberate intent to kill, categorised from Category A down to C. Killers Jesse Cole and Albert Bowers fall into Category A, but blocking them requires blocking early releases for nearly 1,000 manslaughter prisoners across the board. Two wildfires are putting significant pressure on resources in and around Nottinghamshire, where authorities have declared a major incident. Nottinghamshire Fire and Rescue have warned their response times that to any further incidents are likely to be delayed. It says more areas in the UK are likely to move into drought as the fifth heat wave of the year hits the country. That's after the 30-year record for the number of days in a year with temperatures reaching at least 30 degrees Celsius was broken today. Meanwhile, more than 20 fire engines are tackling a major blaze near Ringwood after a vehicle fire spread into nearby Hampshire heathland. Fire crews have received over 160 emergency calls after a vehicle caught alight on the eastbound A31 earlier today. The fire has swept through the central reservation into dry heathland, forcing the closure of the carriageway as fighters from Hampshire, Dorset and Wiltshire work to contain the incident. And for a news bulletin when you want it, search for the Times Radio News Briefing on any podcast platform.
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8: Hello there, good evening. Thank you for your company tonight. Really looking forward to chatting to Rose Marley later. We'll do this after 11 o'clock tonight. But if you know, there's a lot of trying to get into the head of Andy Burnham at the moment, isn't there? He's back off his holiday this week. He's going on a cost of living tour. Interesting story on the front page of the Times tomorrow, by the way, about how he is struggling to convince Jim O'Neill, who is one of his sort of top advisors, to join him in Downing Street because he's concerned about wealth taxes and some of his kind of business interests and things like that. Stephen Swinford will bring us that from the Times newsroom in a moment. But later, Rose Marley will help us into Andy Burnham's brain and help us understand his politics. She is the CEO of Cooperatives UK, who also umbrella arm, if you will, the umbrella organisation for the cooperative movement in the United Kingdom. Community ownership of assets and businesses and things like that. And Andy Burnham is the first Labour co-op prime minister. So they have shaped his politics. She knows him really well. I think if you want to understand what he's about, what he's thinking, she's worth speaking to. And she's just become incredibly powerful because she does have his ear and he's now the Prime Minister. So she's worth our time. We'll speak to her after 11 o'clock on Times Radio tonight. We'll get the latest from Ireland in a couple of minutes as well, where Daniel Kinahan has now been returned following extradition from Dubai. We'll get the latest on that. After the latest on the Israeli Prime Minister Benjamin Netanyahu, who's formally rejected a 15-point plan for Gaza proposed by Donald Trump's Board of Peace. The plan included the withdrawal of the IDF from Gaza and the disarmament of Hamas. However, Netanyahu told a cabinet meeting today that the IDF would not withdraw until Hamas had disarmed. Hamas said that handing over its weapons, particularly heavy weapons, was contingent on Israel ending all forms of aggression and withdrawing its forces from Gaza. So you see the impasse. Ariel Kovler is a political analyst based in Jerusalem. He told us how the Israeli people are reacting.
10: This announcement from Netanyahu that he's completely rejecting the Board of Peace, or Trump's Gaza peace plan, a plan that Hamas has already agreed to, came as a big shock to the Israeli security establishment. According to local reports, only in the last day or two, Netanyahu personally signed off on some limited IDF withdrawals from Gaza as a part of that plan, coordinated with the Americans. It's an unpopular plan inside Israel because it requires Israel to do stuff to withdraw from parts of Gaza before Hamas gives up all of its weapons. And so Netanyahu until now has just been kind of keeping quiet, hoping he could keep both sides happy, both the opposition at home and within his own government, and Trump. But there's an election coming soon, and facing a backlash from opposition figures, and presumably deciding that where his bread was buttered right now, it made more sense for him to come out against this plan, even if that means upsetting Donald Trump. A big change of face from Netanyahu in the last 24 hours.
8: That's Eric Kovler, who is in Jerusalem for us. Well, Professor Yossi Meckelberg is a senior consulting fellow at the Middle East and North Africa program at Chatham House. Yossi, thank you for being with us. Always good to have you. Look, it seems there is a circle here that we just cannot square.
11: Good evening. Now, I think we have to remember that it's election time in Israel, not to justify anything. But Netanyahu's main concern is not security, not the future relations with the Palestinians, but him positioning himself best, either to form the next government, which doesn't look like this, but at least if he could, to consolidate his base and prevent the opposition party from forming a government. But we have to remember, but he didn't only reject the 15 points of the second phase, which is the disarmament of the withdrawal and allowing the national community government, the Palestinian National Committee government, to enter. He said even before that, before we get to rejecting it, that under his watch, not going to be a Palestinian state, neither in Gaza nor in the West Bank, which means also rejecting Trump's 20 points plan, which in a complete defiance of the United States, the other mediator, including Qatar and Egypt and Turkey, that were mediator, and probably the will of the international community. So that's where we are at this moment. He played his cards. He didn't even say there are certain points that I would like to negotiate further. He just drew the line that, as it is, he's rejecting the plan.
8: How's this being felt in Washington?
11: We haven't heard so far the reaction.
8: Yeah.
11: But there could be two options here. Either Trump, you know, yes, Iran defined completely what happened in the negotiation there, so stuck in Iran, now can't make any progress on the Gaza issue, so he might react to it in a way that Trump tend to react. On the other hand, he might also decide to be more understanding, or to show more understanding towards Netanyahu, and say it's election time, let's wait until October, things can change after the election, no point to pick a fight right now. But we know Trump is unpredictable, and it's interesting to see how the administration, not only him but others, they were very critical of the Israeli government, whether in their attitude towards negotiation, Lebanon to Gaza, how they are going to react.
8: Donald Trump has posted to Truth Social 11 times, 12 times since the announcement from Netanyahu earlier today, all of them about golf, inflation, and Hillary Clinton. So there you go. That's what's on Donald Trump's mind. We're watching the wires on that, and we'll bring you any reaction from him as we do get it. Where does this leave, just in principle, the Board of Peace as an idea, Yossi, if Netanyahu has basically shot down its key central proposal?
11: I mean, the most optimistic thing is to say that for now it's suspended, and there is not going to be any progress until the election. And as we know, Israel politics, election doesn't mean, you know, you get some numbers, but you don't necessarily get a result that you know who is going to form the the next government. Even this might take at the best of times weeks, if not months. And one won't be that surprised if he'll take another round of election. It happened in the past that you had, in a matter of 3 or 5 rounds of election.
0: Yeah.
11: Under this condition, this will be definitely stuck. Bear in mind that if there is no new government, it means that Netanyahu is remaining as the prime minister and the government remains in an interim. An interim government doesn't take such steps in advancing what the Board of Peace is actually assigned to. Now, we're saying that the situation in Gaza is deteriorating. Only today, scores of Palestinians were killed in Israeli attacks. So we might actually enter into further escalation in Gaza and possibly also in the West Bank.
8: Okay, all right. That's one to watch then, with bated breath, I guess. Professor Yossi Mekelberg, thank you for being with us tonight. Really appreciate it. Senior Counseling Fellow at the Middle East and North Africa Programme at Chatham House on Times Radio tonight. More on that after 11. We'll be in Washington. We'll speak to Mitt Mulroy, who was a former US Secretary of State for the Middle East under Donald Trump. We may hear from Donald Trump in the time between now and then, and we'll bring you those developments as and when we get them. In the meantime, Daniel Kinahan has arrived in Ireland after being extradited from the United Arab Emirates to face trial for allegedly leading a global crime network. He's one of the world's most wanted men, Daniel Kinahan. He was escorted off an Irish government jet by police and led to two convoys of black, unmarked BMW Jeeps that transferred him to his first Irish court appearance. Felix Naylor Marlowe is a news reporter for the Irish Sun who's been covering the story today. Felix, thank you for being with us. You're in Dublin for us now where you've watched this, watched him arrive. Talk us through the process, though, of this extradition that has brought him from Dubai to Ireland with a huge effort, Felix.
12: Evening, Darrell. Yeah, so as you said, he landed today at 6:30 p.m. in Dublin. He's arrested in Dubai on April 17 on foot of a warrant issued here by the Irish courts. He's last seen in Ireland in 2016 at the funeral of an associate who was shot dead during an attempt on his life, on Daniel's life. And getting to this point, as you said, has been a huge effort. It's in 2022, the DEA offered a $5 million reward for any information leading to his arrest. And a landmark extradition treaty was signed between Ireland and the UAE last year. The speed of his arrest did come as a surprise to us, though, and Daniel did try to appeal his extradition. But I think what it really shows is a sea change between the relationship between the UAE and the Irish government. The Minister for Justice here, Jim O'Callaghan, and his opposite number released a statement today showing that, you know, saying they're going to work together on these things. And Minister O'Callaghan said he expressed his deep appreciation for the support of the UAE and called for more cooperation in future on transnational crime.
8: Yeah, interesting. That is a fascinating dynamic, that, isn't it? That I think is kind of worth us watching, particularly given what we know about the sanctuary that a place like Dubai has been for criminals from all countries, really, not just Ireland. There's an interesting precedence being set there. How has today played out at home then? I mean, he arrived in Ireland and the sort of effort, the convoys, the security operation was massive, Felix.
12: Yeah, the operations involves cooperation of all Ireland security agencies. There's been a heavy armed presence throughout. As you said, he was driven in an under-armed guard and unmarked BMW that raced through the suburb of Dublin, followed by a helicopter. And then outside court, there were plenty of armed guards there. There were some onlookers who gathered to, you know, catch a sight of this man who's been in the news for so long but hasn't been seen in a decade in Ireland. Inside the building, everyone had to present identification to be allowed in. And then Daniel Kinahan was charged for directing a criminal organisation between October 18th, 2015 and April 6th, 2017. It was 8:09 p.m. when he entered the court and he walked in looking, frankly, exhausted and dejected for his 14-minute court appearance. He sat in a dock flanked by three armed officers. And he didn't actually have any legal representation because he said that he was being isolated from his from Friday, and he had no contact with his family to actually represent anything, any legal representation in court. And the judge told him to organise that, and he said he would if he had time.
8: Right, interesting. Felix, we'll watch what happens next. Thank you very much for your time tonight. I appreciate it. Really, really appreciate the insight. Felix Naylor Marlowe, who is a news reporter for the Irish Sun, who's been covering the return of Daniel Kinahan to Ireland today from Dubai in what is a pretty seismic moment, really, isn't it, for international relations and the Irish justice system. Worth keeping an eye on that. In the meantime, we're going to head to the Times newsroom next. Front page of the Times tomorrow has a story about Andy Burnham struggling to get one of his key advisers, key economic advisers, to join him in Downing Street. Stephen Swinford has this story and he'll tell us more on Times Radio next.
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8: Hello, good evening. Some other stories you need to know tonight then, and also on the front page of the Times tomorrow, as well as that news that Andy Burnham is finding it hard to convince Jim O'Neill, one of his key economic advisers, to join him in Downing Street. The news that he's also been told by officials that one of his plans to secure the exemption, an exemption to stop the early release of PC Andrew Harper's killers, is unlikely to work. Welcome back from your holiday, Prime Minister. More on that with Steve Swinford shortly. Elsewhere tonight, England and Wales suffered a record number of wildfires last month. Officials fear that more devastation in August is on the way as the country braces for a fifth summer heatwave. Figures shared with Whitehall officials revealed that firefighters attended, get this, 395 wildfires in the 3 weeks leading up to the 31st of July. That brings the total number of fires attended this year to more than 710. Officials in departments across Whitehall are monitoring the figures amid fears that the whole country is basically a giant tinderbox at the moment. Three artworks by Banksy in the street artist and political activist have cost the taxpayer more than £150,000 in cleanups and security since they appeared in London. The figure's also expected to rise. The highest expenditure relates to a mural basically sort of painted on the Royal Courts of Justice in September 2025. Removal efforts and security around that have since racked up a bill of more than £85,000 alone. Trending online right now is Houthis. Yemen's Tehran-aligned Houthis have claimed responsibility for an attack on a refinery in Saudi Arabia 2 days after the kingdom signed a defence pact with Turkey and Pakistan. You can read all those stories and more at thetimes.com right now. And later tonight, we're going to do the to-do list, aren't we? Where we recommend some things to watch and listen to and read for the weekend ahead. And I'd like to recommend James Marriott's new book, The New Dark Ages, where he talks about basically the death of reading, something that has become like his pet project, hasn't it, in recent years. And boy, isn't it a project to pick up. Social media, smartphones, they've fundamentally transformed our relationship, haven't they, with deep reading. We do it far less. We are, as James keeps talking about, perhaps on the path to being a post-literate society. And he's got a new book about it. He's going to be discussing that with Times Radio's Callum McDonald in Edinburgh on the 9th of September. So if you are there and you fancy it, tickets for that are at thetimes.com/events. Very much worth your time, that. Okay, elsewhere this evening, and the Times are reporting that the Prime Minister, Andy Burnham, is having a hard time convincing one of his key economic advisers to join him in Downing Street. The Times' political editor, Stephen Swinford, has this story.
17: So what we've learned is that for some time, Andy Burnham has been trying to get one of his closest allies, who's a guy called Lord O'Neill of Gatley. Now, he is a former Goldman Sachs chief economist. He's a former Treasury Minister actually under the Tories, but he's very closely aligned with Andy Burnham and has been an advisor to him for some time. But Andy Burnham cannot get him. Lots of things appear to be going his way at the moment, but Lord O'Neill is not one of them. And we are told that they've offered him ministerial roles, they've offered him advisory roles, and the discussion has gone on, but they haven't succeeded for two reasons. Now, the first is because he wants to continue with his business interests, and if you want to become a member of government, you have to kind of put them in what's called a blind trust, so you can't see them, you don't know what they're doing, and that is something he has concerns about from what we're told. The second is perhaps more significant. He's really worried about potential wealth taxes. Now, Andy Burnham is trying to make raise money ahead of the budget on October 28th. He's got lots of public spending commitments, and capital gains tax is seen as one way of potentially doing that. Lord O'Neill is flatly opposed. He thinks it would be a disaster because it would drive away entrepreneurs, and he actually contests whether it would raise much money at all in the process. So he sees it as very damaging. So those are the two issues at play here. But for Andy Burnham, it's a potential problem because he was planning to get him in government and he hasn't succeeded in doing so.
8: That's really interesting. Obviously, the business interests is kind of one thing. The opposition to wealth taxes is fascinating, isn't it? Because Jim O'Neill has been a very key advisor to Andy Burnham. He has sort of steered his economic thinking in lots of ways. And to hear him making, currently from the outside, but to hear him making that argument adds to a very interesting dynamic. What do you think? How does all of that untangle, do you think?
17: I think it all untangles at the budget. There are a series of very difficult decisions that Andy Burnham's got to make. He's got to find an extra £4.7 billion for defence. He's got to find several billion pounds for his initial week one commitments on helping people on the cost of living, and probably more money for other support in the process. So he needs more money, and money, to be frank, in the current circumstances, is only going to come from two places. First of all, cuts to departmental budgets. Well, spending is due to rise, so that's quite tricky. I'm sure they'll make some cuts, but it's difficult. And then the other one is tax rises, and that is where this wealth tax question comes in. So it's a key debate that is going to shape the run-up to the budget, which is a huge budget, on October 28th. And Lord O'Neill's refusal so

0: particularly had lost touch with voters, and he's going to try to say, look, Labour is a viable option. And this is all about, this is the bit of the job that Andy Burnham actually really enjoys. It's the campaigning, going out on the doorstep and trying to win people round to an argument. That is great. But like I say, that is against the backdrop of big cost of living issues on the horizon, and particularly on the Iran war. And if that issue doesn't resolve itself soon, if the Strait of Hormuz, this critical waterway, doesn't open up, there's going to be a lot of pain for consumers to come. So he's going to be listening to them and talking to them about the cost of living. That's fine. What the government can actually do about it is relatively limited. And if anything, it could end up making cost of living quite a lot worse, as it has done in the past for a lot of people, with stealth taxes and other tax rises that are being used to fund public spending. So it's a difficult balance. The question of what he's going to do is much more challenging.
1: He's definitely having a honeymoon. And there's been, you know, there's been a poll bounce for Labour. All of that seems to be sort of working out quite nicely for him. The hard bit is to come. As we've been talking, you know, there's big international issues, budgets on the horizon, some big spending decisions to come. All of that pain is down the road. But do you think he's kind of enjoying it, Steve? Is he having a good time, do you think?
0: He looks like he's enjoying it. I mean, we covered a story last week that some people in Number 10 were criticising the blokish nature of his social media videos. But, you know, there's lots of pint drinking, eating pork scratchings, all the rest of it. You know, going to football games, standing in terraces, that kind of thing. But his allies say that's just him. That's who he is. He is a bloke. He likes the game of football. He likes the drink. And that is why it works on social media, because it comes across as authentic. And look, I think at this stage, it's relatively straightforward to I presume, enjoy the early stages of office. I mean, Keir Starmer never got a honeymoon, partly because he made some catastrophic policy decisions very early on in his premiership, particularly stripping pensioners of the winter fuel payments. But I think Andy Burnham may feel that. But obviously, reality does bite, right? And these difficult decisions are going to have consequences. And the other big story at the moment is this early release of prisoners. So for people that have committed manslaughter, such as the killers, PC Andrew Harper, they are being released early. And that is a decision, as a consequence of a decision that Andy Burnham has had to take, a really difficult decision. He's chosen to prioritise some offenders for staying behind bars over others. And that means they're going to walk free. And that is a really toxic, difficult issue. And when that actual release programme starts in the autumn, it's going to be hugely problematic for him. So it might feel like a bounce now, but these, I can already see the big issues on the economy are coming into focus. And then obviously these big issues in terms of early release are coming into focus. And you can bet your bottom dollar migration will rise in salience once more as the year goes on. So the challenges are coming. It's whether that bounce, if we're calling it that, there does appear to be one in the polls, can be sustained.
1: Stephen Swinford, The Times' political editor, speaking to me just before the show tonight. That story makes the front page of The Times then tomorrow. I can tell you exclusively, Prime Minister's advisor concerned over Labour wealth tax, economist yet to accept Number 10 role, and also Burnham cannot block release of PC's killers, makes the front page tomorrow. We'll take a closer look at them all after 10:30 tonight with Adam Payne from Politics Home and the journalist and broadcaster Katrina Stewart, who is political correspondent at The Scotsman. In the meantime, let's catch up on the day's sport. Tom Clayton from TalkSport is with us. Hi, Tom.
2: Good evening.
1: Interesting little bit of off-the-pitch business for us to talk about. Been following quite closely and quite interested in the fortunes of West Ham off the pitch, following David Sullivan stepping back after allegations about his conduct. And a familiar character is sort of preying around West Ham at the moment, isn't she?
2: Yeah, indeed. This is all regarding one Amanda Staveley, who is formerly... she was formerly heavily involved with the Newcastle United project before she stepped down and allowed the Saudi Arabian Public Investment Fund to take over full-time there. As you can tell, it's gone very well, as they've just sold all of their best players going into the new season. But no, she's now looking for a new job to take on, something that she might find interesting. And she's got her eyes set on West Ham, who... you know, their price for shares will have dropped, considering they've dropped out of the Premier League within the last few months. They'll be playing a season in the Championship. For their sake, they'll be hoping it's just the one season in the Championship. And the situation is, with West Ham, they were owned by Gold and Sullivan, the two Davids. Unfortunately, David Gold passed away not so long ago, and his shares are passed on to his family. Now, his family have said, if the right suitor comes along, we will...

0: will happily sell those on. And Amanda Staveley is looking to buy those shares, which would mark around a 25% investment in the club. The majority at the moment is with Daniel Kretinsky, who's the Czech billionaire who owns the post office, actually. But what she'd be looking to do, if she is successful in the purchase of those shares from the Gold family, she would be looking at actually purchasing the London Stadium as an entity in itself, because at the moment it's currently owned by, well, it's owned by, the London Assembly. It's paid
1: Oof, the
0: for by the
1: public.
0: taxpayer,
1: Yeah.
0: effectively. So we're paying out of our tax funds for West Ham United games, which, is fantastic news, of course, for them. But no, Amanda Staveley wants to take over the stadium. I mean, any West Ham fan who goes to that stadium will tell you we want it reconfigured. We want it to be a football stadium because it is ultimately an athletic stadium, which, saw the wonderful Olympics in 2012. We've seen Diamond League events since there. There is a bid for the World Championships in 2029, which means that if Amanda Staveley did take over the stadium ownership, she wouldn't actually be allowed to make any changes until after those World Championships take place, should the bid be successful. But no, it's interesting times at West Ham. I think that, look, they obviously had a very difficult season last season. They went down, but yesterday for their first Carabao Cup round match against Portsmouth, they drew in a crowd of 53,000 for what was effectively a glorified pre-season friendly. So I think they're in a really good place,
1: Yeah,
0: actually.
1: and do you know what, that whole story of the London Stadium, about how it sort of came, how the sort of deal West Ham did with London Assembly, I guess the mayor of London, I suppose, and where that's left it and the cost of running it and all that sort of stuff, and who pays us. We've not got time to get into that story right now, but it's worth, there's a brilliant YouTube video that you can go and watch about that. If you just like type it in, it's one of the first that comes up, and it's really worth your time because it is just an extraordinary story in its own right. Quick bit of quick cricket news as well, Tom, because we are heading towards England's opening test against Pakistan in Leeds in a couple of weeks.
0: We are indeed the first official of the post Ben Stokes era, the first of the Joe Root era Mark II, and that's with Emilio Gay. Now, there was some concern that the man who's been opening the batting and was expected to opening the batting for this series, he was going to miss out because he sustained a shoulder injury in the One Day Cup. The good news is he's had a scan that means that he might well be available for that test series. I mean, I think they're still going to be monitoring it. They're still looking at alternatives, whether they bump Jordan Cox up from three into the opening slot and bring in, I don't know, someone old school like Dom Sibley into the batting lineup, which I think would be fantastic. But yeah, for very positive signs out of that, the fact that he's not been ruled out and they're going to monitor his progress. That again, very positive, and hopefully we see Emilio Gay walking out to the centre on the opening day at Headingley on the 19th of August.
1: Yeah, okay, good man. We'll watch closely for that. Tom, thank you. Appreciate it. Good to talk to you tonight, my friend. Tom Clayton from TalkSport with us on Times Radio. Okay, front pages of tomorrow's papers are trickling in, as they do every night, 7 days a week. We bring you them first, don't we, on Times Radio. Carol Walker is here during the week, and then Henry Bonsu Friday and Thursday and Friday nights. Then it's me, Saturday, Sunday nights, and you, and tonight we're joined by Adam Payne and Katrina Stewart. We'll get news on the Prime Minister struggling to get one of his chief advisers into Downing Street. The Telegraph have a story about Chinese spy cameras being found on Navy drones. That's worth our time. The Guardian as well said that Labour wants deeper ties to the EU under Burnham, says Minister. And there's a story about car washes and swimming pools facing water bans in the UK during the next heatwave on the front page of the iPaper. All of that to come on Times Radio. After the headlines tonight, here's Chris Dabbs.
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3: Thanks, Daryl. Prime Minister Andy Burnham has unveiled a new crackdown on consumer rip-offs, introducing a package of everyday fixes to tackle cost of living pressures. Under the plans, retailers will be banned from advertising fake discounts based on inflated original prices. The government is also moving to ban subscription traps, forcing firms to make contract cancellation straightforward and offering a 14-day cooling-off period on auto renewals. Ministers estimate unwanted subscriptions cost the UK households £1.6 billion a year, with the new rules taking effect in January 2027. Meanwhile, Prime Minister Andy Burnham's efforts to bring a top economist into government has hit a dead end. Lord Jim O'Neill's appointment was seen as one key part of attempting to reassure the financial markets before Burnham became the Prime Minister. While strict rules requiring ministers to place business assets into blind trusts presented a major hurdle, a clash over tax policy is said to be proving a potential deal breaker. Stephen Swinford is the political editor at The Times and told us that there is more to this rejection.
4: The second is perhaps more significant. He's really worried about potential wealth tax. Now, Andy Burnham is trying to raise money ahead of the budget on October the 28th. He's got lots of public spending commitments, and capital gains tax is seen as one way of potentially doing that. Lord O'Neill is flatly opposed. He thinks it would be a disaster because it would drive away entrepreneurs, and he actually contests whether it would raise much money at all in the process. So he sees it as very damaging.
3: Benjamin Netanyahu has rejected a 15-point roadmap to peace plan for Gaza put forward by Donald Trump's administration. The Israeli Prime Minister says troops won't be withdrawn from the enclave until Hamas fighters are fully disarmed. Meanwhile, the militant group says Israel needs to halt attacks before they will implement the agreement on their weapons. Professor Yossi Meckelberg is a senior consulting fellow at the Middle East and North Africa program at Chatham House and told us that now there may well be a large delay to the peace process.
5: The most optimistic thing is to say that for now it's suspended and there is not going to be any progress until the election. And as we know, Israel politics, election doesn't mean, you know, you get some numbers, but you don't necessarily get a result that you know who is going to form the next government. Even this might take weeks, if not months, and one won't be that surprised if it'll take another round of election. It happened in the past that you had five rounds of election.
3: More than 20 fire engines are tackling a major blaze near Ringwood after a vehicle fire spread into nearby Hampshire heathland. Fire crews have received over 160 emergency calls after a vehicle caught alight on the eastbound A31 earlier. The fire swept through the central reservation into dry heathland, forcing the closure of the carriageway as firefighters from Hampshire, Dorset and Wiltshire work to contain the incident. And this comes as in the heatwave, northwest Scotland has been hit by half a month's rainfall in just 2 days. And for a news bulletin when you want it, search for the Times Radio News Briefing on any podcast platform.
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1: Hello, good evening, just got 10:30. Time to have a look at the front pages of tomorrow's papers. I'd love your take on them as we journey through. Please get in touch tonight, 87222. Times at the beginning of a message. You can WhatsApp me as well, 0333 003 2353. I've got a screen here in front of me. It comes right through. Let me know what you think about it. Have your say. Let's put the world to rights together tonight. And I'll read it on the radio. Maybe, as long as it's sort of clean and not racist, I suppose. 0333 003 2353. 87222. Times at the start of a message. Tonight, have a look at the papers with us tonight. Adam Payne from Politics Home. Hello, Adam.
8: Hi, Daryl. I hope you're all right.
1: Very well, sir. Good to have your company as ever. Thank you for being with us. Lovely to have you. And Katrina Stewart, who is political correspondent for The Scotsman. Hello, Katrina.
9: Hello, Daryl. Not racist and also, I hope, not sexist. Good. Messages getting through.
1: Agreed. Absolutely. I feel like that's sort of a basic requirement, I think, for being read out on the radio is don't be racist, don't be sexist, or homophobic, or any of those things. Just be polite, okay, and you'll get on the radio. It's a simple ask. Let's have a look at what we've got then so far. Front page of the Times tomorrow. Prime Minister's advisor concerned over Labour wealth taxes. Economist unconvinced about taking number 10 role. This is Jim O'Neill, who's been a sort of, has his sort of, you know, Andy Burnham's ear, hasn't he? He's sort of steered Andy Burnham on economic policy for a long time. Not convinced by a role at number 10 for a couple of reasons that we'll come to. Also, Burnham cannot block the release of PC's killers. This is the killers of PC Andrew Harper, and a plan that Andy Burnham had to try to make them exempt has basically officials in Whitehall saying it's a non-starter. Front page of the Times also has this story that Britain will be at increased risk of nationwide blackouts because of an electricity system rule change designed to save money and help the government meet some of its green targets. Increased risk of blackouts from plan to cut energy bills is on the front page. The Guardian tomorrow, Labour wants deeper ties with EU under Burnham, says Minister. Netanyahu breaks with Trump on Gaza plan, and ex-accounts from abroad have been linked to UK unrest, they say. Front page of the Telegraph tomorrow, Chinese spy cameras found on Navy drones. Also the news that Gianni Infantino's lover allegedly given $150,000 by UEFA, according to the Telegraph. Gianni Infantino denies the claims the Telegraph have made in the last couple of days. Prisons risk running out of space thanks to rise in repeat offenders is also on their front page. Front page of the Metro tomorrow, Andy wants a cancel culture. Prime Minister vows to close subscription traps. Burnham's tour to slash Britain's bills begins. And his first pledge could save you £170 a year, according to the Metro. Front page of the iPaper tomorrow, car washes and swimming pools could face water bans in the UK's next heatwave. The Mirror also have that. Heatwave water warning and also days of danger. Bereaved families are warning of the perils of open water swimming as the fifth heatwave of the year hits the United Kingdom. The Sun takes us back to the prison release. Three terrorists who plotted to kill thousands by blowing up planes with liquid bombs could be free in weeks after launching parole bids. That's slightly separate to the release scheme. The Express do have the release scheme on the front page, though. The sister of a student killed by a drink driver who was four times the limit has demanded that Andy Burnham keeps him in jail amid uproar over early releases. And the Financial Times tomorrow, Trump is dismantling US Democratic guardrails. This is a former former official in the CIA, warning of moves of out of an autocrat's playbook. Checks on executive power have been eroded, an alarm at a personality cult. We've also got the news of Israel spurning US peace plan on Gaza. And investors are returning to Europe in search of a hedge against tech stock rollercoaster. Also on their front page. That's quite interesting, isn't it? Might be worth our time in a bit. Let's get into it then. And we'll start, Adam, in Downing Street, where Jim O'Neill does not have a desk. Now, he is a key advisor to Andy Burnham, has been a key advisor to Andy Burnham, but doesn't fancy joining him in government at the moment.
8: Yeah, so Lord O'Neill, I'll be honest, Daryl, when Andy Burnham was moving into number 10 a few weeks ago, he was one of the individuals who we all, you know, people who work in Westminster and write about it, we all expected that he'd be joining Andy Burnham pretty sharpish, that he'd take up a senior economic advisor role in number 10. That hasn't happened yet. And your colleagues at the Times have a really interesting story on the front page about the reason that is, according to your colleagues, as Jim O'Neill, who we should say, he's a former Treasury Minister, he's a former Goldman Sachs economist. He, according to this report, is concerned about the idea of wealth taxes, a very popular proposition among a lot of Labour MPs on the left of the Labour Party. Lots of Labour MPs like to see Andy Burnham do something like that. But Lord O'Neill is someone who's concerned about that policy, thinks it wouldn't raise actually that much money, that it hasn't worked in other countries where they've tried something like that. And I think this is interesting, not just because, as you say, Daryl, Lord O'Neill is an ally of Burnham and someone who we all expected to have a desk, as you put it, in number 10 almost immediately. I think if you take a step back from this look at the big picture, if you were someone who wasn't enthusiastic about an Andy Burnham government, maybe you were a Keir Starmer loyalist, and, you know, they still exist. There's not many of them, but they still exist. One thing you probably would have argued is that Andy Burnham is too reckless on the economy. He wants to spend too much money. He'll frighten the markets. You know, a lot of the things we've heard a lot recently in this kind of era of the bond markets being, you know, this very important player in all of this. And Lord O'Neill was meant to help Burnham on that front, to reassure the markets, to calm them down, to persuade them that Andy Burnham, you know, is going to stick to all the, as they see it, sensible financial rules. So I think this story coming out tonight via your colleagues is really unhelpful for Andy Burnham in that regard.
1: Yeah. And you know, Katrina, we've been sort of talking about Andy Burnham as being a great coalition builder. He does actually quite successfully bring people together. A sort of central feature of his time as the mayor of Greater Manchester was that he was able to kind of build consensus and bring people from across the political spectrum with him as he goes. It was always going to be interesting to see how that met Westminster. And here we have the challenge that he faces.
9: Indeed, and this story doesn't just focus on Lord O'Neill, it's also talking about Andy Haldane, who was the former chief economist at the Bank of England, and he also was expected to join Andy Burnham in number 10. The story from Stephen Swinford in the Times tonight is saying that Andy Haldane is providing informal advice, but that was supposed to be a more formal appointment, and to calm the bond markets, to make Andy Burnham look as though he is a steady hand on the tiller, he was supposed to have these credible names around him helping with his economic policies. And the economic policy is going to be one of his most difficult challenges, because there are so many different issues that are at play. There is so many things that are needing to be done to reassure voters that will cost a lot of money to do. I mean, he cannot escape from the prisons issue. And one of, I'm sure we'll come on to talk about that, because that's one of the common threads across the front pages tomorrow. But that is going to need a lot of investment. He has John Healey, who is going to have to come up with a budget in, that'll come around much quicker than any of us expect. There's only, I think, just less than 3 months until the budget. So we can expect from now until then, lots of kites being flown, issues being suggested, raised, seeing what the sort of public reaction to that those are, what the bond market reactions to that is. But he has a really difficult task ahead of him. And if he can't get these credible voices on board with him, he can't build those relationships and have this steady network dealing with the economy, dealing with finances, then that is going to be a real headache for him moving forward.
1: Yeah, well, let's go there to the prison release then, because front page of the Times tomorrow, Burnham cannot block release of PC's killers. This is PC Andrew Harper. Basically, Whitehall have been told, or officials in Whitehall have told Andy Burnham one of his plans, which was to basically make it sort of make them exempt, really, sort of introduce a new kind of law, effectively, a new rule that would make the people who kill public service workers or police officers exempt from early release would meet with a legal challenge that would be unpassable, they say. Front page of the Telegraph tomorrow, prisons risk running out of space thanks to a rise in repeat offenders. And the Daily Express have one of many stories you're going to hear, aren't you, Adam? You know, families of those who are who have been the victims of some of those being released early, pleading with Andy Burnham not to allow it to happen.
8: Yeah, I mean, if you take those two front pages, Daryl, the Times and the Telegraph, and just sort of put them side by side in your mind, it's a really great way of demonstrating why this is such a difficult issue for any prime minister to get hold of. I mean, it was something that Rishi Sunak really struggled with, then Keir Starmer, now Andy Burnham. I mean, the government has a policy of, I think, you know, a record-breaking level of building new prison spaces, but even if that does happen, which is a big if, I think that the effects of that aren't going to be felt for many, many years. So for now, the government is stuck in this kind of almost like impossible situation where, you know, it's the government ministers are coming under understandable pressure to exempt certain cases, certain individuals from this policy, because a lot of individuals we're talking about have committed awful crimes, and those calls, that pressure naturally enjoys public support. So you've got that to consider, and clearly the Prime Minister has been trying to make stuff happen in that regard. But you also have the fact that the prison estate has been close to being full and running out of space to put people, to the point where there's been cases of judges being reluctant to convict people because they've warned that if I do convict this person, we'll literally have nowhere to put them. The government, Andy Burnham, is trying to balance these two things. And a few minutes ago, Daryl, you talked about how Andy Burnham, kind of the optimist, Andy Burnham, almost, you know, the poet, who's a great communicator, etc., will handle the realities of government, and often government is just really hard. And that's not a particularly revelationary piece of analysis, but you have to deal with incredibly difficult and negative stuff. And I think this is a really good early example of that for Andy Burnham.
1: Yeah, and it doesn't get any better on the front page of the Daily Mail tomorrow, Katrina. They go in quite two-footed, really. Labour jail plan to spark 89,000 more crimes. They actually call it Andy Burnham's early prison release scheme, which, of course, he sort of inherited this early release. He might feel a bit hard done by there. But in any case, he has, and he will take responsibility for it, won't he? And they are saying that there could be, you know, tens of thousands of extra crimes. Not quite sure how they've got to these numbers, but let's take it at face value for now. Tens of thousands of extra crimes because of those prisoners being released early.
9: Well, the problem with this is that there have been decades of chronic underfunding in the criminal justice system. Nobody's advocating for prisoners. It's not an issue that is at the forefront of the public's mind when there are problems with cost of living and all of the other economic uncertainties that people are dealing with. So you have a situation now where it is at crisis point, and there will be all these emotive stories, people coming forward whose loved ones have been killed or they have been injured. We've seen over the past couple of weeks women who've been survivors of sexual crimes really pushing for those perpetrators to stay behind bars. But as we've just heard outlined, it is going to take a long time to fix this issue. And in the meantime, it is going to be incredibly difficult for Andy Burnham. But if you look at the front page of the Telegraph tomorrow, there's a story saying that the probation watchdog has warned that prisons are going to run out of space because of so many repeat offenders being recalled to jail. Apparently, over the past 12 months, was a record number of freed prisoners recalled to jail, 51,419. And that really speaks to the problem. And the problem is underinvestment. It's not just about building more prisons and having more capacity in prisons. Is about how you support people in the community. If people are being released from prison early, they haven't gone through the necessary programs, there aren't the supports in place, it is the watch of local authorities to look after people when they come out into the community. So there needs to be investment in criminal justice social work, there needs to be investment in third sector support schemes. It's not just about building, and it's about having sensible, mature, grown-up conversations about who we are sending to prison. So there are strong arguments for not sending women to prison. Mm. That would free up space. But again, you need to have the resources available for community disposals, such as unpaid work schemes, such as monitoring in the community, CPOs. You know, it is really, really complicated. Yeah, and yeah. It will be a real challenge for Andy Burnham, because we keep saying that he is the master communicator. And this is a real topic that needs clear and convincing communication, because it is a topic that is emotive and nobody wants to be speaking on the side of prisoners.
1: Yeah, and you've outlined nicely there the sort of scale of it as well, and how deep it runs, how wide it reaches, all of the sort of bits of it that make up a successful justice system and probation service and rehabilitation service. I'd like to hear from James Timpson, you know, who was a prisons minister. He obviously runs Timpson's group, the Key Cutters and the Cobblers, does a lot of work with prisoners. He spent his lifetime working with prisoners, and became a government minister. Then he left during the changeover, didn't he, between Andy Burnham and Keir Starmer. A penny for his thoughts. I'd like to hear what he thinks. Maybe we will in the fullness of time. In the meantime, let's move on through the rest of the front pages, including to steadier ground for Andy Burnham. A couple of the front pages of tomorrow's papers considering his tour of Britain, where he's going to do some announcements on cost of living issues, including something that's a bit close to my heart, actually. Something I made a documentary about subscriptions that trap you in. One of the sort of example of those dark patterns, sort of malicious website design that trap you into having a subscription that you don't necessarily want, or buying or clicking on something you don't really want to click on or buy. It's a real blight, this, for a lot of people. It's interesting to hear Andy Burnham talking about it. We'll get into that and some other bits and bobs from the front pages with Adam and Kat on Times Radio next.
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1: Not sure if you heard, but the breakfast show is back tomorrow morning from 6 with Stig and Kate. Don't miss it. We've kept it on the down low, so I thought I should let you know. Adam Payne and Katrina Stewart are with us on Times Radio tonight, having a look at the front pages of tomorrow's papers. Let's continue our journey through them. And to Adam, safer ground for Andy Burnham. We talk about the sort of stack of problems he's got. He's got a tour, though, coming up this week where he's going to talk about the cost of living.
8: Yeah, very much safer ground. So the Metro and other newspapers are talking about how Andy Burnham is embarking on a nationwide tour starting from tomorrow, in which he's going to, according to 10 Downing Street, listen to members of the public about, you know, what's concerning them and their everyday lives. The language that Number 10 is using, it was included in the press release that us journalists got tonight, is, and I quote, everyday fixes. So I think you can expect to hear that phrase a lot from the PM, his ministers, in the coming weeks. As part of that policy, as you mentioned, Daryl, Andy Burnham's announced he's going to expedite, because it's worth saying that these laws were put in place by Keir Starmer, laws to make it easier for people to cancel unwanted subscriptions and avoid kind of nasty surprises, you know, costs they were expecting. Andy Burnham's bringing forward those plans so they take effect sooner. I guess two observations from me, Daryl, is firstly, Burnham has gone so hard on the cost of living in his first few weeks in office. That issue was basically he's tried to define his entry to power around that issue. No surprise, really. It consistently polls as the most important issue facing the public, has done for a while now. Actually, I've got three observations, but my second one will be really quick, I promise.
1: I finish at one, Adam, just so you know. Okay.
8: Observation number two is that it's an example of Andy Burnham trying to get on the front foot. He wants to avoid a situation the Keir Starmer government was guilty of in its first summer in power, was that it kind of left a vacuum. It wasn't on the front foot in the same way that Andy Burnham is, and that vacuum was filled by Keir Starmer's opponents.
1: Yeah.
8: Andy Burnham's trying to avoid that. And thirdly, I think the way this is being framed, Daryl, this tour of the nation, is quite an interesting indicative glimpse into how the PM strategists are trying to present him as an individual.
1: Mm.
8: Almost has like a sort of presidential vibe to it.
1: Mm.
8: If you look at his social media, there's a big effort to present Burnham as like this down-to-earth, kind of relatable guy.
1: Yeah.
8: Lots of, they call him Andy rather than, you know, more formal prime minister. Kind of like He's your mayor as well as your prime minister.
1: Yeah. No, I think that's right. And we haven't heard a lot from other ministers, have we, really? Apart a little bit from Yvette Cooper on health, and a little bit perhaps from Lucy Powell on education. But otherwise, it has been quite presidential. Be interesting to see how that dynamic shifts when Parliament's back, because the sort of Parliament often dampens that, doesn't it, just by its very nature. Katrina, I'm afraid we're out of time, Katrina, because Adam and I have talked so much. No, we're not really. We've got a few minutes left.
8: Too many observations, I'm sorry.
9: Yeah, typical blokes.
1: I know, exactly. Katrina, we've got about 3 minutes. They are all yours. You can talk about that if you like, or there's heat waves on the front pages and a couple of other stuff, a couple of bits as well. What's caught your eye?
9: I would like to know that Andy Burnham remembers that Scotland exists, because we are getting very frustrated with not just Andy Burnham, but Number 10 sending people up north, and they don't do media huddles. They don't let the lobby know that they're here. There aren't any questions. Only a limited number of people are invited. And we still don't really know what he's planning to do for Scotland, because so far most of what he has mooted, really, particularly around the cost of living, is really only appropriate to England. So I think this tour of Britain really needs to focus on other parts of the UK, and we will be watching him very closely in Scotland. I do like the subscription idea. I think everybody understands what it's like to be trapped into a subscription, or to check your bank account and discover that you've been paying for something unwittingly and really want to get that money back. So I think that is a really good approach. It is something that is useful to highlight. But I also feel, and Daryl, I don't know how you feel about this after doing your documentary, do you feel a bit conflicted about it, given that I work for a newspaper and the big thing for newspapers now is trying to drive online subscriptions, because that is what we need in order to survive. So yeah, Perhaps I shouldn't be too gung-ho in support of that policy. Do you want me to keep going? Should we talk about heat waves, or
1: do
9: you want me to
1: wrap
9: up?
1: We've got 30 seconds. Do with them as you will.
9: So the campaign on the front of the mirror about trying to stop people drowning in heat waves, I think, is really vital, is going to become even more vital. And I think we need to look to Australia, where lots of the things that we need in order to survive heat waves, tackling bushfires, dealing with accidental drowning deaths, are already things that are commonplace daily occurrences in Australia. So I think this is really important. Mm. It is only going to get worse, and we need to look abroad and steal ideas on how to tackle these issues.
1: Yeah, very interesting. Very, very interesting. Beautifully done in precisely 30 seconds as well. Loving your work. Such a fan of your work. Both of you, actually. I'm a fan of you both, and you've been brilliant together tonight. Adam Payne from Politics Home, Katrina Stewart from The Scotsman with us on Times Radio tonight, on the front pages. All of those stories and more online right now at thetimes.com.

0: Bartlett. 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
1: On my observation about it being largely Andy Burnham, and Adam's observation about it being largely Andy Burnham and less so other ministers, Marcus says Wes Streeting has been pretty present. And do you know what? I was thinking in my head, Lucy Powell, Yvette Cooper, it feels like there's another one that we've heard from. You're right, he has. That's a fair observation. Marcus, thanks for getting in touch. Hello, good evening. It's 11 o'clock on Times Radio. I'm Daryl Morris. Some of our top stories tonight then, and the alleged crime boss, Daniel Kinahan, has arrived in Ireland after an extradition from Dubai, and the Israeli Prime Minister, Benjamin Netanyahu, has rejected Donald Trump's 15-point plan for Gaza.
2: He didn't even say there are certain points that I would like to negotiate further. He just drew the line that as it is rejecting the plan.
1: That's Professor Yossi Meckelberg from Chatham House speaking to us earlier. We'll be in Washington in the next couple of minutes. We'll speak to Donald Trump's former envoy for the Middle East to find out what happens next in Gaza. And before 11:30, we're going to meet the head of Cooperatives UK. She's Rose Marley, a longtime ally of Andy Burnham, who will explain how her organisation is shaping his politics. Really interesting chat that. It's after the headlines. Here's Chris Dapps.
3: Thanks, Daryl. Downing Street officials say Andy Burnham will be in listening mode as he kicks off a national tour to meet members of the public. The Prime Minister is planning on spending most of this month travelling around the country asking people how his government can improve their lives. But Jo Elvin, host of Royals Uncensored, says that she's surprised he doesn't know these things already.
4: Is it not the case that he was sort of like slid into power because he was supposed to be the best person who understood the issues of the day and how to sort them out? I don't understand what else he needs to know about the policies of his own party, the economic policies that have been in power for what, 2 years now?
3: Meanwhile, Andy Burnham's efforts to bring a top economist into government has hit a dead end. Lord Jim O'Neill's appointment was seen as one key part of attempting to reassure the financial markets before Burnham became Prime Minister. While strict rules requiring ministers to place business assets into blind trust presented a major hurdle, a clash over tax policy is said to be proving a potential deal breaker. Stephen Swinford is the political editor at The Times and told us that there's more to this rejection.
5: The second is perhaps more significant. He's really worried about potential wealth tax. Now, Andy Burnham is trying to raise money ahead of the budget on October 28th. He's got lots of public spending commitments, and capital gains tax is seen as one way of potentially doing that. Lord O'Neill is flatly opposed. He thinks it would be a disaster because it would drive away entrepreneurs, and he actually contests whether it would raise much money at all in the process. So he sees it as very damaging.
3: And Andy Burnham is facing growing pressure over prisoner early release plans as officials warn he cannot legally block PC Andrew Harper's killers without excluding all other manslaughter prisoners from the scheme. Unlike murder, manslaughter covers unlawful killings without deliberate intent to kill, and they're categorised from Category A to C. Killers Jesse Cole and Albert Bowers fall into Category A, but blocking them requires blocking early releases for nearly 1,000 other manslaughter prisoners across the board. Daniel Kinahan has been remanded in custody after appearing before the Special Criminal Court in Dublin, charged with directing an organised crime group after he was extradited from Dubai. Kinahan, one of the world's most wanted men, was escorted from an Irish government plane by police and led by a bomb-proof prison van to appear in front of an Irish non-jury court made up of three judges. Kinahan's activities have been linked to international drug trafficking and firearms offences. Stephen Breen, co-author of Kinahan Assassins and crime editor of the Irish Sun, explained the background.
6: Most people will probably know him because of the Regency Hotel incident, which happened in Dublin in February 2016, in which armed men armed with Kalashnikov rifles stormed into the hotel where there was a boxing weigh-in taking place, and they opened fire and they killed Daniel Kinahan's best friend, a guy called David Byrne. And in 2016, that was the last time Daniel Kinahan was seen in Ireland. And following the Regency Hotel, he then moved to the UAE, where he's been ever since.
3: Benjamin Netanyahu has rejected a 15-point roadmap to peace plan for Gaza put forward by Donald Trump's administration. The Israeli Prime Minister says troops won't be withdrawn from the enclave until Hamas fighters are fully disarmed. Meanwhile, the militant group says Israel needs to halt attacks before they will implement the agreement on their weapons. Professor Yossi Meckelberg is a senior consulting fellow at the Middle East and North Africa program at Chatham House and told us now there may well be a delay to the entire peace process.
2: The most optimistic thing is to say that for now it's suspended and there is not going to be any progress until the election. And as we know, Israel politics, election doesn't mean, you know, you get some numbers, but you don't necessarily get a result that you know who is going to form the the next government. Even this might take weeks, if not months, and one won't be that surprised if he'll take another round of election. It happened in the past that you had five rounds of election.
3: And emergency services across the UK are being stretched as a major incident is declared in Nottinghamshire over two severe wildfires, with more than 20 engines battling a major heathland blaze off the A31 in Hampshire. Authorities warn response times will be delayed as the UK hits a 30-year record, reaching 30 degrees plus for the 35th day this year, with more heat forecast. While much of the country faces drought, the weather remains starkly divided, with parts of northwest Scotland hit by half a month's rain in just 2 days. And for a news bulletin when you want it, search for the Times Radio News Briefing on any podcast platform.
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1: Hello. Justin has been in touch. He's WhatsApped me on 0333 003 2353. Justin says, Andy Burnham is a Labour and Cooperative Party MP. Most people have no idea what the Cooperative Party is and that it exists and is separate from the Labour Party. Maybe ask your guest to explain what it is. And Justin, I will. Precisely. Before 11:30 tonight, we're going to hear from Rose Marley, who is the she's the CEO of the of Cooperatives UK, right, which is the sort of umbrella organisation for the cooperative movement. You know, a cooperative business where it's owned by its workers or it's kind of owned by the community in a kind of way. Well, the Cooperatives UK are the sort of trade body for that. I didn't realise this, but there are billions of people around the world employed in cooperatives. 12% of the world's workforce is employed by a cooperative. It's absolutely enormous. And kind of more to the point right now, they are influencing the Prime Minister of the United Kingdom. Rose has advised him. She knows him. She speaks to him. So if we want to understand what's going on in Andy Burnham's brain at the moment, speaking to somebody who is at the head of an organisation that has helped shape him and his politics is worth doing. So we'll do that in about 15 minutes, actually. In the meantime tonight, Israeli Prime Minister Benjamin Netanyahu has formally rejected a 15-point plan for Gaza proposed by Donald Trump's Board of Peace. The plan included the withdrawal of the IDF from Gaza, didn't it, you remember? And the disarmament of Hamas. However, Netanyahu today has told the cabinet meeting that the IDF would not withdraw until Hamas has disarmed. Hamas, for their part, said that handing over their heavy weapons was contingent on Israeli forces ending all forms of aggression, they say, and withdrawing its forces from Gaza. So, there you go. Mick Mulroy is a former US Assistant Secretary for the Middle East under Donald Trump and joins us on Times Radio from Washington tonight. Mick, thank you for being with us. Look, we've got the bones of the story there. Where do you think it leaves us?
7: Well, Daryl, it's not very good as far as the peace plan goes. It's essentially a recipe for this going nowhere. The plan itself really looked at a phased disarmament with a phased withdrawal of the IDF. As you just said, Prime Minister Netanyahu, and I think somewhat odd, not odd, but unusual, public rebuke directly from the White House, who supports this plan. It's a U.S.-backed 15-point peace plan. Said essentially they're not going to withdraw at all until Hamas completely disarms. And he talked about weapons and small arms. That's very, very unlikely to happen. And of course, if the IDF is in Gaza, it's also very unlikely that there's not going to be any exchange of fire allowing Hamas under their rules to start the disarmament. So it just looks like this is going to be the status quo, which is what it is right now.
1: Okay, we were speaking earlier to Yossi Meckelberg from Chatham House, who his first answer, Mick, was there are elections in Israel in October, that this could be, you know, a play to Netanyahu's domestic audience. A, do you agree? And B, if that's true, does it change the dynamic of the decision any? Does it give any wiggle room for somebody being able to change his mind?
7: So it certainly could. I mean, he wants to look very these elections, but it's unlikely that if he does, say, win the election, or his party does, and he remains prime minister, then he's going to come off it very much, because that is why, in this case, he would have won the election. At least that's how his perception would be. I'm not a political analyst. I'm a national security analyst, and I'm certainly not a political analyst of Israel. But I do think He essentially means this, and he does have a lot of political pressure for him to do this and not pull out of Gaza. There's a lot of pushing on him right now to actually expand and do more than they're doing in Gaza
1: right now. And likewise, Hamas, I suppose, is somebody able to say to them, and we consider a lot about what Netanyahu's thinking and who's in Netanyahu's ear, is somebody able to say to them, Hamas, disarm now, the heavy munitions disarmament to take this to the next step?
7: Well, that somebody, of course, could have been Iran. They're one of Iran's proxies, not as significant and as controlled as Hezbollah, for example. But they have influence. And right now, Iran's pretty emboldened. I mean, the other story I'm sure you're covering today is the fact that Iran's showing absolutely no interest in turning over the Strait of Hormuz, putting it back to where it was before the war started. And they're asking for essentially everything just to get to a point where they can then charge fees for every ship that goes through, and they won't be U.S. or Israeli. So that shows me that Iran has zero interest in trying to control Hamas. They think they're actually in the power seat. Needs to find out what is going to happen to them if they actually disarm, because I'm sure Israel, it doesn't want to talk about the future of Hamas, okay. But ultimately you have to convince them to do it.
1: Okay, Mick, we're struggling with your line. Can you just briefly give me an answer to this question? Because this is a moment of uncertainty, and it will be on people's minds. This is an impasse in these negotiations. But is there any possibility, or what is the possibility, that it leads to a return to hostilities?
7: In Gaza, it all depends on how the elections go, I think. Again, not a political analyst, but if Netanyahu stays, I think he'll be emboldened. I think the far right of his party will too, and they will probably keep the fight going. And then if they don't, the opposite might happen.
1: Okay. Good answer, Mick. Thank you. I appreciate it. Thanks for being with us tonight. Mick Mulroy, always good to get your take. He was a former US Assistant Secretary for the Middle East under Donald Trump. Sorry about his line there, but worth persevering with, I think. In the meantime tonight, and not unrelated, the US Department of War has asked the defence industry to rapidly escalate the production of weapons, including those in extreme shortage due to the war in Iran. That's according to a memo that's been obtained by the Washington Post. Steve Feinberg, who is the deputy to Pete Hegseth, the War Secretary, wrote to industry leaders saying that they must dramatically escalate the schedule of provision. The US is fast depleting its stockpile of weapons, apparently, after their five-month war with Iran. Reports earlier this week suggested that it had run out of virtually all of its long-range missiles. President Donald Trump, for what it's worth, has denied reports the US is suffering a munitions shortage and has vowed in a social media post to seek long-term jail sentences for those suspected of leaking the information. Let's speak to National Security reporter Caitlin Dornbos, who joins us tonight from Washington as well. Caitlin, thank you for being with us. What else did we glean from this memo? What does it sort of tell us about America's stocks?
8: Well, I don't know if it's necessarily about the memo as it is about the information even being out there to begin with.
1: Right.
8: So we had a lot of reporting coming out within recent weeks of this shortage of these munitions that are fairly concerning. We're down to about 800 or so of the critical defensive weapons, defensive missiles that we need to keep our troops safe. Now, that information was made available to the public through the New York Times and through another of other leaks. And I am left wondering, okay, who wants it out there that our service members are at an increased risk of dying or being targeted? And why would somebody want that information to be out there, especially if the president himself doesn't want that information to be out there? And so I think there's a lot of, you can read a lot into the political reactions around that and possibly political motivations around that, and also just the unpopularity of this war. But we're lacking enough munitions to do what we need. And the industry has for a long time been under this pressure to try to produce more and more and more. And that's just not how our defense industry is made up right now. It's made up on long, years-long timelines to produce this type of weaponry.
1: Just to be clear, Caitlin, are you suggesting that an adversary of America had got hold of this information and brought it to the public attention?
8: I'm certainly not saying that. I think it's It's possible, sure. I think it's much more likely that some political factions within the United States leaked this information to outlets who did not, maybe pretense these people did not want the United States participating in longer forms of this war. You've got to think about how the president has been wishy-washy on whether or not we're going to extend our strikes into the Middle East, into Iran, or if we're going to continue and dawdle back to the diplomacy table. You've got serious, you know, splits even within the Republican Party on how that looks. And so, yes, it absolutely could have been a foreign adversary who did this, but getting that information would be pretty tricky for somebody overseas.
1: Yeah.
8: It's more likely to have come someone with that knowledge within the administration, I feel.
1: And just briefly, Caitlin, we are getting reports of a friction between Donald Trump and Pete Hegseth behind the scenes on this. Look, you've got your... Trump has denied that too. And so hit back at that idea. You've got your ear to the ground. What's the truth here, Caitlin?
8: Right. I think that is indicative of those competing political forces within the administration. You do have the Pete Hegseths of the world who view the conflict as we haven't gone far enough. And then there are other politicians within the party as well that have said that, you know, we've gone too far, we need to pull back, we really need to lean into diplomacy. And I mean, I've heard administration officials tell me themselves that they don't believe that a final deal is going to come forward in Iran, but they need to be able to pursue diplomacy because that's kind of the only option at the table right now. And so I think those competing forces around the president could be battling it out on who's going to ultimately succeed in convincing the president to go their way or another.
1: Okay, that's interesting. Caitlin, good to have your company tonight. Really insightful. Thank you so much. Lovely to talk to you. Caitlin Dornbos, who is a national security reporter in Washington for us on Times Radio tonight. Lenny says, regarding October the 7th, that shifted the Israeli psyche irreparably. No Israeli leader, left or right, will carry out any withdrawal until Hamas is genuinely disarmed. And how can that process be policed, says Lenny. On another issue, Ian says, Daryl, why can't we put early release on hold of prisoners, just like we have injunctions? What's so hard for the government to decree that the worst prisoners should serve their sentences? If the government needs more time to sort the system out, so be it. The justice system is not doing its own justice. It's completely broken and should be reformed, says Ian. That's sort of why, I suppose, we have to do early release, according to people who know more about these things than I do, is the fact that we just don't have the space. Well, I suppose, yes, we could put early release on hold. I don't think anybody really wants early release, do they? It's a pleasant consequence of the situation we find ourselves in, I guess. Which you can say quite a lot about that, about British politics at the moment, can't you? Okay, in the meantime, we're going to speak to Rose Marley next. She is the head of Cooperatives UK. She is a longtime ally of Andy Burnham. She is part of the movement that has shaped him. Andy Burnham is a co-op MP as well as a Labour MP. She's going to explain to us how her organisation is shaping his politics. It's really worth our time. That's next on Times Radio.
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1: Hello, good evening. Andy Burnham is the first co-op Labour co-op MP to become Prime Minister. He is a member of the Cooperative Party as well as the Labour Party. They are the political wing of the cooperative movement, who are a sort of movement that encourage community and worker ownership of businesses and other enterprises. All of that gives Rose Marley, the CEO of Cooperatives UK, the sort of umbrella organisation for that movement, a loss of power. She's advised Andy Burnham for several years. She knows him well. She has his ear. And now she finds herself alongside her organisation with a bit of a slice of Downing Street in many ways. So she's worth speaking to understand what Andy Burnham, how Andy Burnham thinks, what makes him tick. So earlier tonight, I did exactly that. And I started by asking Rose to explain in simple terms for those who haven't heard of it or aren't as in it, what the cooperative movement actually is.
14: In really simple terms, it's an organisation that's owned and controlled by its members. So that, yes, could be customers of a supermarket. It might be fans of a football club, tenants of a housing association. And it can be any legal format, but the cooperative element is around the values and principles of cooperation, which started in 1844 here in Greater Manchester. In Rochdale was the very first Co-op supermarket. And there's now 7,000 cooperatives in the UK worth $40 billion to the UK. So you'd be surprised at what that covers in terms of cooperatives. Lancashire County Cricket Club or John Lewis is technically a co-op. But Cooperatives UK represents all the cooperatives in the UK. So we are the voice of the cooperative movement. And then we are also what is called an apex body into the International Cooperative Alliance. And what started here as one shop in Rochdale, there's now 3 million cooperatives worldwide with over a billion members, employing 12% of the world's population.
1: So you're saying 12% of the world's population work in a cooperative movement, a cooperative organisation?
14: Yeah, so financial cooperatives in Europe, for example, a lot of the big European banks are cooperatives. So here in the UK, even though we started it, there's countries that are much more prolific. You know, the Nordic countries are really strong on cooperatives, for example. I'm fortunate enough to sit on the International Cooperative Alliance board, so I get to travel to places like Brazil and Japan, where, again, cooperatives are built into the fabric of the way that the countries run, actually. So here in the UK, as you say, it's the supermarket that's very well known, but actually there's lots of growing areas of cooperation in the UK, and it's quite an exciting time for us at the moment.
1: Okay, so Andy Burnham is a Labour co-op MP. He is the first Labour co-op prime minister, the first cooperative prime minister. How would you sort of describe your relationship with the co-op movement, Co-op UK, and its relationship with the Labour Party?
14: There is a cooperative party, so a separate political party. In actual fact, Cooperatives UK, my organisation, is politically independent. Yeah. So, for example, when the Conservative administration was in previously, we worked with them to set up the Cooperative Law Commission, for example. We worked with Andy Street as a mayor. So we'll work, Cooperatives UK will work politically with whoever is in power to achieve those values and principles that I mentioned. The Cooperative Party, though, is an independent political party, but it is a sister party to Labour. And that started in about 1920s. And you can elect to be a Labour and Cooperative MP.

0: obviously you've advised him, you know him well, so I'd like to pick your brains about him in a little minute. Firstly, just on the sort of principle of a cooperative movement, right? We're talking here about community ownership of things, we're talking about sort of worker-owned businesses. Lots of this is kind of rooted in the principles of socialism, I guess. And we are living, Rose, in an era of hyper-individualism. It feels as though we are moving very much in the opposite direction, that you are swimming against the tide here of how sort of business and the world and individuals are operating and setting themselves up. Do you feel that?
1: Oh, absolutely. Although what I feel is that the tide is turning, and that started in the pandemic, actually, which is just after the pandemic when I took the role on as Chief Executive of Cooperatives UK. Because actually what we saw in the pandemic was a huge amount of inequality, and people really questioned it. The pandemic seems to shine a light on that. So this idea of people sharing equally, just we touched on what a cooperative is, and you've just mentioned they're worker cooperatives. There are different types as well. So a worker co-op is where the workers themselves or the employees own the actual cooperative. And in some of those worker co-ops, like the unicorn cooperative, a food retailer near me here in Charlton, those workers all get paid the same amount of money and all have equal rights in running the business. So that's like one extreme of cooperation, whereas at the other end of the spectrum you will have, like, you know, Co-op Group, a supermarket that turns over £11 billion with 6 million members. Now obviously they don't all get to have a stake in a say in how the cooperative is run, but the National Member Council that represents the members do that. So it's like across the board, these cooperatives have been going like 182 years in some cases, and we went out of fashion a bit, really. Lots of different reasons, and obviously we did have the growth of what you've just touched on there, like almost like a toxic individualism, where we've all been taught that it's about us and it's me, and we've got this kind of culture about getting to the top of the game. But as you've said, one of the principles of cooperation is to care and concern for your community. So that's always been there, but where we're seeing the growth and the rise is in things like community pubs and clubs. So venues, when a venue's going to get closed down and the actual audience take it over, or a rural pub or a community shop or a library.
0: Okay, that's interesting. And you know, that's an interesting idea, isn't it, for those businesses or organisations that are sort of community assets that we have seen fracture and fragment, and many of them sort of slipping through the gaps of a community fragmenting in recent years. But, you know, somebody listen to this, Rose, and be thinking, actually, individual ambition drives enterprise, it drives innovation, it drives growth, and God, do we need growth right now. That, you know, that profit and shareholder profit isn't a dirty word. That you know, it has in many years taken many generations out of poverty, and that isn't something that we should turn our back on.
1: Not at all. And what we would always call for is diversity of business. There's room for all sorts of business. I guess the difference with a cooperative, when you're talking about what benefit or value of that is to, you know, a community or the UK itself, and when you put cooperatives, like say they're worth £40 billion to the UK, when you add mutuals in there, so where organisations like building societies are owned by the members, you get to £180 billion to the UK. But what's important about that £180 billion is that the majority of it stays in the UK, and often stays in you know, a 10-mile radius of where that income was generated. So this is what's the beauty of cooperatives and mutuals, is that it's non-extractive wealth. So the money that is being made is going back into the business, going back into the community, going back into the pockets of the workers. And like you say, that's okay too. You can have really entrepreneurial worker co-ops, especially in things like tech and the creative industries.
0: Of course, you're advocating for your cooperative movement, but you're also advocating, I suppose, for a kind of a mixed economy. I think that tells us a lot about where Andy Burnham is, and that is probably the best way to position him. Listen, you know him, Rose. You have worked with him. You've advised him. What do you know about Andy Burnham that we don't know, but we should?
1: Well, I was going to say that you don't know, I was going to end it there, but what you should know is exactly what you just touched on there. So Andy calls it like business-friendly socialism. You probably don't know it yet, but you

0: probably getting a bit of an inkling about it, but what Andy is incredibly effective at doing is bringing diverse communities together. So that might be a business community working with the National Health Service. That might be transport working with brands to inspire young people. That might be getting different political leaders from different political parties to work together. I think it's one of his greatest strengths is his ability to galvanize people on a subject matter or a problem that needs solving and getting everybody faced in the same way, in the same direction, on affecting a solution.
1: Okay.
0: That's one of his greatest
1: What
0: strengths,
1: about his
0: yeah.
1: weaknesses?
0: Yeah, his weaknesses, in terms of attention to detail, I say it's a weakness, but politicians and leaders, need people doing the operational team. So, but sometimes, like I find it, found it in the past to be challenging it's a challenge and it's an opportunity because what Andy will do is say, I want this to happen. He's very disruptive. I want this to happen. Go make it happen. And when you're trying to explain, yeah, but and this and this and this detail and this detail, he's moved on. So I'd say that's that, it's a kind of weakness, but also it's a little bit of a strength. And I'll, like I say, it's down to the team around him really to do the detail. But that's the one thing I would say.
1: That is Rose Marley. She is the CEO of Cooperatives UK, speaking to me earlier. Interesting, ha. Huh? I think it sort of answers a few questions for us, doesn't it, that really, about Andy Burnham and what he's thinking. Would love your take on that if you'd like. 87222 times at the beginning of a message. You can WhatsApp me as well. 0333 003 2353 is how you get in touch with me tonight. And next, it's to-do list time. Shel Zenner is a music journalist. She's standing by with your cultural guide to the week. She's going to recommend a TV show. She'll recommend a film to watch, a book. She's brilliant. Some music, and I've lost my way. What else? A podcast. There we go. All good. All in hand. She is with us on Times Radio after the headlines at 11:30. Here's Chris Dabbs.
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3: Thanks, Daryl. The Prime Minister will spend Parliament's summer recess touring the country in listening mode as he promises action on the cost of living. Andy Burnham, who's already cut VAT from energy bills and capped bus fares at £2 in England, says he wants everyday fixes for rising bills. Number 10 says he also wants to see improvements to local high streets. Craig Beaumont from the Federation of Small Business outlines what firms need.
4: Increase the small business rates threshold. They've promised it, it's supposed to be there, and it hasn't arrived. Something on the cost of employment, and one would be on late payments. And if you do those three things, I think you would sweep up a large majority of the 5.7 million small businesses to saying, yeah, he's done it.
3: Andy Burnham is facing growing pressure over prisoner early release plans as officials warn he cannot legally block PC Andrew Harper's killers without excluding all other manslaughter prisoners from the scheme. Unlike murder, manslaughter covers unlawful killings without deliberate intent to kill, and they are categorised from Category A down to C. Killers Jesse Cole and Albert Byles fall into Category A, but blocking them requires blocking early releases for nearly 1,000 manslaughter prisoners across the board. Benjamin Netanyahu has rejected a 15-point roadmap to peace plan for Gaza put forward by Donald Trump's administration. The Israeli Prime Minister says troops won't be withdrawn from the enclave until Hamas fighters are fully disarmed. Meanwhile, the militant groups say Israel need to halt attacks before they will implement the agreement on their weapons. Netanyahu, who's running for re-election this year, wants to take a hard line against Hamas, with their disarmament being viewed as essential to prevent any repeat of the October 7th attacks. Meanwhile, Professor Yossi Meckelberg, who's a senior consulting fellow at the Middle East and North Africa program at Chatham House, has told us that there may well be a delay to the peace process because of this.
5: The most optimistic thing is to say that for now it's suspended and there is not going to be any progress until the election. And as we know, Israel politics, election doesn't mean, you get some numbers, but you don't necessarily get a result that you know who is going to form the next government. Even this might take weeks, if not months, and one won't be that surprised if it'll take another round of election. It happened in the past that you had five rounds of election.
3: Daniel Kinahan has been remanded in custody after appearing before the Special Criminal Court in Dublin, charged with directing an organised crime group after he was extradited from Dubai. Kinahan, one of the world's most wanted men, was escorted from an Irish government plane by police and led to a bomb-proof prison van to appear in front of an Irish non-jury court made up of three judges. Kinahan's activities have been linked to international drug trafficking and firearms. Stephen Breen, co-author of Kinahan Assassins and crime editor of the Irish Sun, explained the background.
6: Most people will probably know him because of the Regency Hotel incident, which happened in Dublin in February 2016, in which armed men armed with Kalashnikov rifles stormed into the hotel where there was a boxing weigh-in taking place, and they opened fire and they killed Daniel Kinahan's best friend, a guy called David Byrne. And in 2016, that was the last time Daniel Kinahan was seen in Ireland. And following the Regency Hotel, he then moved to the UAE, where he's been ever since.
3: And now with the sports news, here's Max Scott.
7: Ahead of their first test against Pakistan, England are hopeful that Emilio Gay will be fit after a scan revealed no serious injury to his right shoulder. The opener appeared to injure it while batting for Durham in the one-day cup on Friday. Wimbledon tennis champion Jannik Sinner has withdrawn from the upcoming Cincinnati Open. The world number one hasn't featured since defending his title at the All England Club this summer because of a knee injury. He says he's now fully focused on getting himself fit and ready for the US Open later this month. Sheffield United are into the second round of the EFL Cup thanks to a 3-0 victory at Mansfield. Goals from Patrick Bamford, Mark McGuinness and Callum O'Hare helps the Championship side avoid an upset against their League One opponents. And in the Scottish Premiership, Rangers are still searching for their first win under new manager Derek McInnes after losing 2-1 at home to Hibs. They're already 5 points behind defending Scottish Premiership champion Celtic, who thrashed Kilmarnock 5-1 earlier.
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1: Hello and good evening. Thank you for your company tonight. Gone 11:30. Rialina is with us from midnight tonight. Also, after 12:30, we're going to hear from Andy Burnham. That's the second time I've done that now. we just to confirm, we do not have Andy Burnham on the show tonight. But we do have Andy Lound, who many would argue is better. He is going to be with us after 11:30 to talk about this solar eclipse thing that I'm looking forward to. I think it's Wednesday, isn't it? It's lunchtime on Wednesday-ish that there will be a partial eclipse of the sun. So the moon will come over the sun a bit. And I think, although I'm not 100% sure, and Andy's good because I've done a bit of Googling, but you know what, Google's a bit useless these days, isn't it? It's very hard to find the information that you want. And then I'll ask AI, but that, you know, gives you half an answer and it's sort of, you know, part of it's wrong. I think that I might have accidentally booked to go to the precise place in the world that you can see a total eclipse, because I'm going to be in Barcelona in a couple of days' time on Wednesday, and apparently that is, you can see a literal complete total eclipse. I'm fascinated by this, not just because it's a super dramatic event, but also because it has lots of kind of knock-on effects, doesn't it? I think there's something like absolutely thrilling about it going dark. And I can't remember the last time that really happened. 1999, but I was too young for that. I'd have been too young. Although I do remember my stepdad driving down to Cornwall because you could get the best view of it down in Cornwall. Do you remember that? Were you there for that in 1999? Were you present when it went completely dark, I think, in 1999? I don't actually remember it going dark, and I feel like maybe I would. Anyway, maybe I got that wrong then. But there has been sort of solar events, hasn't there, in the time since. But correct me if I'm wrong, it hasn't gone as far, has it, as 90%, which is what I believe we'll get in the United Kingdom. And like I say, I think, but I am waiting to be corrected, that we'll get to 100% in Barcelona. And it's the knock-on effects. It's apparently it sort of goes really quiet because the birds think it's nighttime for a few minutes. So they just go to bed, I guess. And you play absolute havoc with the ecosystem. Lots of other things as well. Just a really thrilling event, isn't it? And also a collective experience too. The fact that we all get to experience this thing together. We have so few of those things, don't we? Basically, New Year's Eve, England matches, the World Cup final, and solar eclipses are things that properly bring us together. So I'm looking forward to that. It's going to be Wednesday. Andy Len can put some flesh on the bones, and we can properly figure it out and figure out exactly what's going to be happening and where to be. We're gonna wherever you are, we'll get a comprehensive guide to where you should be and at what time you should be there on Wednesday, where actually it's going to be quite a nice day. There's going to be very little cloud cover on Wednesday, so it's going to be a nice enough day to be able to see it properly. We'll have your guide. Elsewhere tonight, you'll remember back in March 2023 when a young Wall Street Journal reporter was meeting with a source, and a masked Russian security agent dragged him blindfolded into an unmarked van. That man was Evan Gershevich, whose name rang around this radio station, didn't it, during that period. You remember that we had this thing where we were mentioning him every day, weren't we? And you'll forgive us, I'm sure, for wanting to highlight the literal kidnapping of one of our own, a journalist for doing journalism, in a place like Russia where there has been an extraordinary backsliding. You don't need me to tell you about what kind of impact the clampdown on free speech, journalism, those people holding power to account has had in Russia. That's a separate story of its own. But for us, of course, as you can imagine, it was felt extremely keenly. We all kind of felt it in our bones. And I'm sure that you will appreciate that. Even if you're disgruntled with the press sometimes, you're frustrated by, you know, coverage of this and coverage of that and your thing that you think, etc. You don't like what this columnist says. Fine. Well, the fundamental principles, those fundamental principles of a free press, of a journalist able to freely ask difficult questions and hold power to account, being a Western journalist at that, you know, somebody from the United States of America, literally bundled into a van, blindfolded and driven away, struck into the heart of everything that we care about. So Evan Gershevich's name was repeated every day. You remember on Times Radio Breakfast, we used to say the day, right? How many days it had been since Evan Gershevich was taken prisoner, basically. He was the first Western journalist arrested by Russia on espionage charges since the Cold War. That was the significance of that moment, since the Cold War. And now, good news, he's going to be in London in October, and he's going to be in conversation with one of the people who said his name repeatedly during that period, Times Radio Breakfast's Kate McCann. And he will be discussing his ordeal, that extraordinary moment in history. I mean, we spent so much time talking about it and talking about the ramifications of it. It's going to be absolutely fascinating to hear firsthand from the person behind those bars what on earth was going on in his head during that period. When I'm not sure he could have known. I mean, you would have assumed that there would have been a massive operation to try to get him out. The Wall Street Journal were working tirelessly on it. American officials were. I think there were British officials involved as well. As you can imagine, we were banging that drum too. But presumably, he was hearing the relative silence. He was probably sat behind those bars wondering what was going on. He had very little contact with the outside world at all, wondering what sorts of efforts and how fruitful they were going to be were underway to get him out. What a harrowing experience that must have been. And he's got a book about it too. He's done what journalists do best, and he's put pen to paper, and he's telling that story. It's called The Cursed Beautiful Land. So, buy that book on principle. Buy that book because it's the right thing to do, because to hear that story, to that is the very definition, isn't it, of the what do they call it? Like the bleach that light can be, that journalism can be on a story like that in a country and at the hands of a regime who do not want you to hear it. It's very, very important, I think, that you buy that book, This Cursed Peaceful Land. It's out on the 8th of October. And then you can listen to him, you can meet him yourself, you can see him in the flesh. A prospect that at one point there was genuine concern that it wouldn't happen. We genuinely weren't sure if we were ever going to see him again. But he's here. He's in London. He's going to be in London in October in conversation with Times Radio's breakfast presenter, Kate McCann. TheTimes.com/events is where to go if you'd like to get yourself some tickets. TheTimes.com/events. Now, we're a little bit delayed on the to-do list. We've been struggling technically with Shell Zenner, but it looks as though we are going to be able to make it work. So she'll be with us shortly, Shell Zenner, where she's going to pick out some things to watch and to read and to listen to. Your slightly truncated version of the to-do list is on Times Radio next.
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1: Hello and good evening. This is Times Radio. I'm Daryl Morris. It is Sunday night. Somebody's been in touch, no name on this, but somebody's been in touch here saying, given the scale of the problems we face, notably the complete absence of growth, Burnham travelling the country, asking people what they want, seems something of an indulgence. Some have called it a vanity project, says the person. Which is a fair accusation, I suppose. Although, I guess, you know, the alternative is that he hunkers down in Downing Street and then that's an act of... what, cowardice, maybe? Self-indulgent act of cowardice? Come on, man. Face your public. Speak to people. I mean, yeah. This kind of vanity project, what do you call it, sort of virtue signalling accusation that a lot of our politicians get. Rishi Sunak got it, didn't he, when he moved some of the Treasury out to Darlington. There's lots of other times when this has happened too. Quite a lot of Boris Johnson's premiership was regarded as sort of self-indulgent and a bit sort of vanity project and a little bit virtue signalling. But a big part of politics is that, isn't it? You do sometimes have to signal your virtues. And also, you know, vanity project, another way of describing vanity project, is personal passion. And do we not want our political leaders to be personally passionate about things and therefore more likely to drive them through? I would just suggest that maybe across the political spectrum, giving them a little bit of room to pursue those things and to signal their virtues about things isn't necessarily a bad thing. Although, don't mind the cynicism. Always got to be a bit cynical about it, haven't we? In the meantime, let's crack on with the to-do list then. We're a bit delayed on this. We've had some tech problems getting hold of Shell Zenner, who is a music journalist, who is our guest tonight. But it doesn't matter, Shell, because you are here now, and that's what counts. Hello, Shell. How are you?
24: Good,
0: been a long weekend. I do apologise.
1: Don't worry.
0: Good to be here. I'm good. How are you?
1: Oh, okay. Don't worry. All good. All fine. Listen, we haven't got very long, but that's okay. We have a few picks that I think we should perhaps hold and we'll save and we'll come back to them and we'll do them again.
0: Okay.
1: But let's crash on with a couple. And I think we should start with one that's particularly timely because it's out, I think, today or certainly this week or this weekend, because there is a new series. I know you've been watching it a bit today as well. There is a new series of Ted Lasso.
0: There is, yeah. And I thought it was over. I thought we wouldn't be hearing from Ted again. It was kind of like, it finished in, like, season three finished in a really nice way where Ted was going back to America to spend time with his son, back from the UK to America. And that would be the end of that because, you know, being a football manager, et cetera, which is a fictional thing, obviously, in the UK, it's quite difficult to do if you're living in America. But, yep, it's back. First episode is out right now, and so far he's trying to be tempted back into being a coach again. So,
1: And so he's taken over a women's team.
0: The description so far is that he's been invited to go back to manage the women's team to kind of instill the same, the same energy and passion that he did and values that he did with men's team. But obviously only one episode out there so far. So the next episode is out, I believe, on the 12th of August. So it'll be like one episode a week to kind of get you gripped, you know.
1: That's unusual.
0: They hold it back a little bit on Apple TV, episode by episode to keep you coming back rather than just giving you the whole thing, which in some ways is a good thing because, you know, I'm guilty of binge watching things and then it's over too quickly almost.
1: Yeah, totally. I'm not sure, Ted Lasso doesn't strike me as the sort of thing that you would like hang on for it. It's not the West Wing, is it? It's not so well crafted drama that you're going to come back for it week on week. I'd just like to watch it all in one go and have it done with. Anyway, well, let's come back to that point in a moment because I'd like to talk to you more about that. Firstly, let's hear from one of the fan favourites on the show, Hannah Waddingham, who is an actress in Ted Lasso, speaking to CBS Mornings.
4: Well, this lot kind of didn't seem to think we were doing it. And I was in some kind of weird denial. I was like, no, we're obviously doing more. Why would you not when there's just ludicrously brilliant writing? We're happy as clams together. So, you know, it was a no-brainer for me.
1: I haven't seen Ted Lasso. I'm going to be honest with you, right? I hear a lot about it. Of course, it's sort of like culturally significant enough that it's entered my psyche. I'm actually just not sure I'm that bothered by it. What's the sell?
0: It's just he's a very smiley person and it's very uplifting. It's not like breaking any boundaries or anything like that, but it's very heartwarming. The crowd, the people that you see every episode, you know, the people that kind of the stories that weave in and out are like, they're heartwarming and relatable in many ways. But yeah, you know, it's not for everybody, but it is. It's good at what it does, which is very uplifting. And I'm not even like a football fan. It's not really, you know, my thing, but I do like Ted Lasso. And it's just his approach. Ted himself is such a character, is such a warm-hearted, good person. Like there's a little skit in this latest episode where he's working in a supermarket now and he sees another kid that's working in the supermarket with him kind of pockets some cigarettes illegally. And he does this nice thing where, you know, he's caught on camera, like putting loads of like chocolate and stuff in his pockets. And he doesn't get pulled up on it by management. They just, you know, he basically just goes into the changing room with the kid and says, you know, starts pulling all these bits of food out of his pockets and stuff. And then gets them to call him, get the manager to call him. So this kid thinks he's being done for like nicking things. So he says, well, I'll take your cigarettes back as well. And the kid's like, oh yeah, of course you go, here you are. And of course he's just got that kid out of being fired basically. Like the manager just says, Ted, why did I see you putting loads of things in your pocket?
1: Yeah, yeah.
0: And he explains why. It's just, he's not a nice, warm-hearted people that looks out for other people.
1: Fair enough, I hear it. And I'm getting sort of like Schitt's Creek vibes from it a little bit, like just a nice just a nice drama, nice comedy drama. I'd sort of like, when Schitt's Creek came along, I kind of needed it. You know, it was kind of like peak pandemic. Everything was a bit sort of miserable. And it's just one of those things. Sometimes it's just nice to have a bit of time in the company of some nice people doing nice things. Okay, all right, fine, I'm sold. Ted Lasso's got a new series 4 out this week. Should I do some music? Let's introduce me to, this is Maddie Ashman. Who is this, please, Shell?
0: Maddie Ashman is a really innovative artist that's like, she loves microtonal guitar and she loves collaborating with people. And I saw her playing live earlier on this year and she just really captured my imagination. And I think she's a really experimental but interesting artist that I think we need to check out.
1: Okay, let's hear a little bit more.

0: she's fine. Maddie Ashman and Amber. Have we done Maddie Ashman a slight disservice there with the quality of the audio, or is that meant to sound like that?
1: No, it's definitely a little bit experimental and, you know, edgy. She definitely gives me, you know, vibes of people like Toon Yards. I don't know if you've heard of Toon Yards, but a little bit edgy, introspective, and the musicianship is a little bit out there.
0: Right.
1: But I really like what she does. Even her imagery is a little bit like she's got wire in her hair, etc. You know.
0: She's a like proper artist. Plays around
1: she
0: and stuff.
1: Like, she's dressed like a bit like Björk in the art, in the imagery for this new single, which is called Amber.
0: I'm just looking at it. It's very cool. It's very, very cool. I like that. Okay. Maddie Ashman. Amber is that song, The Swifty Time. Let's do. We're rattling through them, shall we? We're doing quite well. We might get through them all. You never know. let's do your podcast pick. This looks really good. Tell me about Foundling.
1: Oh, Foundling is, you know, occasionally you stumble across something that's like, you know, it's crime, but not like, you know, murder type crime. But you just think, this is a gripping story. How do I get to the bottom of this? And it's all about a baby that was found. Like a very strange road, you know, only a road that you would kind of know if you were local. And it's a really innovative story just about this person growing up and finding out they knew they were adopted, but they didn't know that they were actually abandoned at the side of the road. And they want to know. They want to find out who did this to me? Who's, you know, who am I related to? Where do I come from?
0: So hang on. Wait. So there's a baby was found abandoned by the side of the road.
1: Yeah.
0: And that we meet that person, do we?
1: Yeah, basically that person is on the is basically like co-hosting the podcast with a journalist.
0: Wow.
1: And the journalist was somebody that kind of grew up in the local area and was kind of very much aware of this story of this person. And they were looking into the story and they came across the person who was actually the baby that was looking into this and trying to find out themselves. So it does feel like a bit of a meeting of minds, but you know, when you start to like hear from those other people being involved, like the person who found the baby, etc. It's really interesting and gripping. I've only heard two episodes so far, but it's a really intriguing story that, you know, has got kind of hooked. It's very well produced. It's very well put together. And I just think it's something that has definitely been one of the best things I've heard of late.
0: Look, let's hear a little bit, because the journalist, this is Lucy Greenwell, who is the journalist. As you say, she grew up nearby. This story about somebody having been, a baby having been sort of left by the roadside. Then she meets up with Jess. It turns out it's a woman called Jess, to try to uncover the tale of a long-held secret.
2: So this would be the spot where I would have been left, from what they said from the hospital, just a few hours old.
3: Jess was found as a newborn on this verge, a remote spot in Suffolk, in October 1987.
4: What were you wearing?
2: That 12 to 18-month-old vest.
4: Okay, a little vest.
2: So far too big for me, considering I was only 6'3". And the Sainsbury's carrier bag that was underneath.
4: And who found you?
2: A local nanny.
4: Right.
2: Why here? Because it just makes no sense. If you want a baby to be found, you wouldn't leave someone like somewhere here.
0: Oh my God. Wow. That must be really, I mean, that cannot be easy. I'm going to mention London Falling again. I'm so sorry. I've done it like literally every show for the last 3 weeks. I've been reading it, and you know, it's one of those books that it's one of those books that's so good that you just need to have it. You need to tell everybody all the time. But London Falling is quite similar in that it's the story of these parents looking for answers. That it was not a birth, but a death in this case. Their son died and they were looking for answers as to how it happened. And it turns out that he was kind of part of a shadowy underworld. Mm. But one of the things that really comes across is just how deeply difficult and personal, you know, telling those kind of stories can be. It must be really hard for that to be part of that podcast.
1: Yeah, I mean, she said she was really open about what a great, like, upbringing she'd had, almost idyllic another adopted sister, and they were, the parents were open with them, and the family was really close knit, and they had a lovely upbringing. But she said it just when she started looking into this, but obviously, like, her sister had found out the information about her her adoption. So when she asked that question herself, that she wanted to find out about, you know, where she came from, and she was literally told, right, by one of her parents, was kind of dreading you asking this question because actually you were abandoned. Wow. She said it just, you know, shook the core of her, like, yeah, all the great things, all the you know, the positivity she'd had about her upbringing, everything just drained away because she was like, I wasn't wanted. I was dicked.
0: Yeah.
1: You know, most babies that are left in that situation, not in a busy place, not by a main road or something that where they can
0: clearly
1: easily
0: clearly wanted
1: spot it,
0: to
1: often
0: get
1: die.
0: Rid of her. Yeah. God,
1: so
0: awful.
1: She could have died. You know what I mean? And she was like,
0: imagine having that, you know, having to sort of rewrite your life and rewrite your life story. That is an extraordinary thing, isn't it? Extraordinary thing to do. Listen, Shell, we're out of time, but it's been lovely having you company tonight. I was a bit truncated and a little bit short. Short, that's all right. Don't worry. No problem. It's been lovely having you, though. Thank you so much.
1: Thanks so much, Daryl. Bye.
0: Bye, Shell.
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0: 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Maddie Ashman, Amber, looks really good. And Ted Lasso. Okay, fine. I'm sold. I'll do it. Ted Lasso, season 4. I might go back, though, and start at the beginning, probably. Is your TV pick for the week ahead on a slightly truncated to-do list tonight. Hello there. Good morning. It's midnight. I'm Daryl Morris. It's Monday, the 10th of August, and our top stories tonight. Israeli Prime Minister Benjamin Netanyahu has formally rejected a 15-point plan for Gaza proposed by Donald Trump's Board of Peace. And Daniel Kinahan has appeared before court in Ireland. He's been charged and remanded in custody after an extraordinary extradition process from Dubai. We'll unpick that and the rest of the day's big news with Ria Lina. She is our guest for the next hour. The headlines first. Here's Chris Dapps.
6: Thanks, Daryl. Good morning. Downing Street officials say Andy Burnham will be in what they're calling listening mode as he kicks off a national tour to meet members of the public. The Prime Minister is planning on spending most of this month travelling around the country asking people how his government can improve their lives. Although Jo Elvin, host of Royals Uncensored, says that she's surprised that he doesn't already know the issues.
7: Is it not the case that he was sort of like slid into power because he was supposed to be the best person who understood the issues of the day and how to sort them out? I don't understand what else he needs to know about the policies of his own party, the economic policies they've been in power for, what, 2 years now?
6: Meanwhile, Andy Burnham's efforts to bring a top economist into government has hit a dead end. Lord Jim O'Neill's appointment was seen as one key part of attempting to reassure the financial markets before Burnham became Prime Minister. While strict asset rules requiring ministers to place business assets into blind trusts presented a major hurdle, a clash over tax policies is said to be proving a potential deal-breaker. Stephen Swinsford is the political editor at The Times and told us that there's more to this rejection.
8: The second is perhaps more significant. He's really worried about potential wealth tax. Now, Andy Burnham is trying to raise money ahead of the budget on October 28th. He's got lots of public spending commitments, and capital gains tax is seen as one way of potentially doing that. Lord O'Neill is flatly opposed. He thinks it would be a disaster because it would drive away entrepreneurs, and he actually contests whether it would raise much money at all in the process. So he sees it as very damaging.
6: Andy Burnham is facing growing pressure over prisoner early release plans as officials warn him that he cannot legally block PC Andrews Harper's killers without excluding all other manslaughter prisoners from the scheme. Unlike murder, manslaughter covers unlawful killings without deliberate intent to kill and is categorised from Category A down to C. Killers Jesse Cole and Albert Bowers fall into Category A, but blocking them requires blocking early releases for nearly 1,000 other manslaughter prisoners across the country. Daniel Kinahan has been remanded in custody after appearing before the Special Criminal Court in Dublin, charged with directing an organised crime group. That's after he was extradited from Dubai. Kinahan, one of the world's most wanted men, was escorted from an Irish government plane by police and led to a bomb-proof prison van to appear in front of an Irish non-jury court made up of three judges. Kinahan's activities have been linked to international drug trafficking and firearms offences. Stephen Breen is a co-author of Kinahan Assassins and Crime Editor editor of the Irish Sun, and explained the background.
9: Most people will probably know him because of the Regency Hotel incident, which happened in Dublin in February 2016, in which armed men, armed with Kalashnikov rifles, stormed into the hotel where there was a boxing weigh-in taking place, and they opened fire and they killed Daniel Kinahan's best friend, a guy called David Byrne. And in 2016, that was the last time Daniel Kinahan was seen in Ireland. And following the Regency Hotel, he then moved to the UAE, where he's been ever since.
6: Benjamin Netanyahu has rejected a 15-point roadmap to peace plan for Gaza put forward by Donald Trump's administration. The Israeli Prime Minister says troops won't be withdrawn from the enclave until Hamas fighters are fully disarmed. Meanwhile, the militant group says Israel needs to halt attacks before they will implement the agreement on their weapons. Netanyahu, who is running for re-election this year, wants to take a hard line against Hamas, with their disarmament being viewed as essential to prevent any repeat of the October 7 attacks. Professor Yossi Meckelberg is a senior consulting fellow at the Middle East and North Africa program at Chatham House, and told us that now there may well be a delay to the entire peace process.
10: The most optimistic thing is to say that for now it's suspended, and there is not going to be any progress until the election. And as we know, Israel politics, election doesn't mean, you know, you get some numbers, but you don't necessarily get a result that you know who is going to form the next government. Even this might take weeks, if not months, and one won't be that surprised if it'll take another round of election. It happened in the past that you had five rounds of election.
6: And a major row has erupted over London's nightlife, with Mayor Lord Sadiq Khan ordering Westminster Council to rethink proposed licensing curbs in Soho. Khan branded plans targeting standing-up drinking and midnight closing times as archaic, warning a presumption against approving new bars will cripple the capital's recovery. A view backed by Downing Street. Westminster Council denies trying to ban standing drinking, saying that the mayor should examine what they call City Hall's own failures on late-night public transport and police cuts for hurting local venues. And for a news bulletin when you want it, search for the Times Radio News Briefing on any podcast platform.
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0: Hello there, good morning. Just gone midnight. It is Monday morning, 10th of August. Hope you're okay this weekend as we take into a brand new week. With us for the next hour to go through some of the night's big stories, and we'll get into some other bits and bobs you might have missed as well, is the comedian and broadcaster and actress, author to be.
12: Soon to be.
0: Soon to be author.
12: Soon to be. March next year. It's actually, you can pre-order it on Amazon. Somebody messaged me today and went, I've pre-ordered your book.
0: I should say your name because I haven't actually said your name yet.
12: Oh no, well.
0: Rialina.
12: There it is.
0: There you go, that's what you're looking for.
12: If you don't know my voice by now, you're not listening to Times Radio enough.
0: Quite.
12: That's what I'd say.
0: Or you, yeah, where have you been? So you can pre-order the book, can you, on the internet?
12: But today's the first day I knew about it.
0: I'm going to search for it.
12: It still
0: now.
12: Says cover pending. We're still finalizing the cover, which is quite exciting.
0: What is it going to be called? How do I search for
12: it? It's called How to Erase a Woman.
0: How to Erase...
12: The women who did the work, the men who got the credit.
0: A woman.
12: Really, no.
0: Yeah, I found it. There it is. There it is.
12: I know. It's real now.
0: On the Amazon.
12: It's real.
0: Oh, God, that does look real. Doesn't that look really real when you sort of like see your book on Amazon?
12: My book, making money for Jeff Bezos.
0: Yeah, precisely. You should get it at your local bookshop, I think.
12: I think I'm going to arrange for a local indie to have it in stock.
0: So is it written?
12: It is written. I've just had it back from the copy editor. I have some edits to go through. A lot of Oxford commas going in and coming out. I can't remember the going in or the coming out, but...
0: It must be quite annoying when you've written something like that and somebody comes back and goes, no, change it. Do it differently.
12: Oh, I do not mind a grammatical check at all. And actually, it's quite nice to have an extra fact check, especially in today's world. Yeah. I mean, one of the reasons it took me so long to write was how deep I had to go sometimes to fact check some of the stuff that you find on the internet. So yeah. You just can't believe what you read on the internet. And it turns out you can't believe what you've read in some books.
0: Yeah.
12: Either.
0: Yeah. I had a little panic about that, because obviously the Jason Ardair story has been quite big, hasn't it?
12: Huge.
0: The Cambridge professor who's been accused of plagiarism. He there's a couple of those allegations that he denies, but there are some stories that he's told that I think we can sort of say relatively objectively have come unstuck. And so there's but I've sort of had a slight panic about, like, God, what have I written? I've never knowingly, I don't think, ever written something that's wrong or false or whatever, or made a story up, whatever. But what have I written that could come back and bite me? Do you ever have that panic? You think, God, what have I put out in the world that's going to come back and bite me at some point?
12: I've written my own book and I'm worried that someone's going to put it through an AI checker and the AI's going to go, this was written by AI. Yeah, and I'm like, because I'm quite autistic, I write like AI.
0: Yeah.
12: I do. Well, we all very, write like AI. I'm very robotic, but also AI got all of its writing from humans.
0: On humans, yeah.
12: So
0: we all write like AI because AI is trained on human beings. So absolutely, yeah. And they're so unreliable, those things, aren't they? Those AI
12: It depends how they work. If they're literally checking for word, and that's one of the things with the Jason Arday case, is that they ran it through an AI checker that found that entire passages were lifted from other books. So they were literally going, have you worded this yourself or have you just lifted it?
0: Oh, I see.
12: And so I think that was part of the problem.
0: It's cross-referencing it with other books, not necessarily
12: that's
0: saying,
12: one
0: oh,
12: way
0: it's
12: of doing
0: up.
12: It. That Got is it. One way of doing it. Another Got way it. Of doing that, another way that universities do it is they will check how the document was written. So they'll ask you to do your homework in, let's say, G Drive Docs. Mm. And then what it'll look at is not how you've written it, but have you just copied and pasted chunks of text into the document?
0: Yeah.
12: Or did you sit there and type it out?
0: Yeah.
12: And that's how they can also tell that you've literally lifted it from somewhere else and just core dumped it into the document. Mm. So that's another way of doing it. And then a third way of doing it is just going, how much of this is likely to have been written by a human and how much of this is likely to have been written by AI, which are the ones that I trust but fear trust the least but fear the most.
0: It's an interesting new anxiety, that, isn't it? I recently pitched a series about the, it was, maybe I shouldn't say this really because I'm kind of hoping to get it made somewhere. Anyway, I'll say what.
12: I'm not going to tell you what it is.
0: No, I'll say what it is. But it was very academic. It was like, the series wouldn't have been academic, but it would have been based on like some academic studies of things, right? A history of a certain academic studies of a certain area. And I did use AI a lot to help me kind of source stuff because, you know, that's much easier than wading through documents or wading through an entire history. You know, like AI tools can be very helpful, can't they,
12: in those kind of
0: research process. Mm-hmm. But then the sort of anxiety of, oh God, is that right? And having to do it, and then sort of like checking, double checking, triple checking the source and going back to this is an interesting kind of new dynamic when you're researching these things.
12: Oh, it does. And I don't know whether it speeds you up or not. I mean, certainly agreed. I was using AI tools to source information, but then would never trust anything unless I'd eyeballed it myself.
0: Yeah.
12: You know, so maybe use it to find a paper, but then read the paper yourself.
0: Yeah, that's right.
12: That kind of thing.
0: But also finding details in the paper as well. Like, you know, pick out from this paper something related to XYZ. Saves you reading it, but then ultimately you do go and you read that passage
12: and you make sure that passage is relevant. You have to read it because the way that it can be interpreted incorrectly.
0: No,
12: you have to read it yourself.
0: Mark says Rhea Lina is not Rachel Reeves.
12: I am not Rachel Reeves.
0: Just
12: no,
0: for the avoidance of doubt, Rhea Lina is not Rachel. That is accurate.
12: I have never embellished my CV on LinkedIn.
0: I see what you mean. maybe that's the point he was making. I get it. Very good, fun, good bit of satire there.
12: Thank you.
0: Although Rachel Reeves is now, you're a comedian. I mean, Rachel Reeves and Keir Starmer, they're sort of done, are they, for satire?
12: Well, I've certainly never laughed at anything she said. I've cried, but I've not laughed.
0: Okay, fair enough. All right, listen, let's move on to some other bits and bobs. Lots of news around tonight. It's the difficult sort of August period, isn't it? But it doesn't feel like it, really. It feels like there's lots and lots of news. The Prime Minister is back off his holidays.
12: He's making news.
0: He's making sure
12: to make news all the time.
0: Front page of the Times tomorrow has a story about one of Andy Burnham's kind of closest advisors, somebody who has been a real sort of shepherd for him, I think, on the economy, it's fair to say, Jim O'Neill. And Jim O'Neill is not keen on the idea of joining him in Downing Street. Stephen Swinford, the Times' political editor, has this story for us. I spoke to him earlier.
13: Lord O'Neill of Gatley, a former Goldman Sachs chief economist. He's a former Treasury Minister actually under the Tories, but he's very closely aligned with Andy Burnham and has been an advisor to him for some time. And we are told that they've offered him ministerial roles, they've offered him advisory roles, but they haven't succeeded for two reasons. Now, the first is because he wants to continue with his business interests. And if you want to become a member of government, you have to kind of put them in what's called a blind trust, so you can't see them. The second is perhaps more significant. He's really worried about potential wealth taxes.
8: Now, Andy Burnham is trying to raise money ahead of the budget on October 28th. He's got lots of public spending commitments, and capital gains tax is seen as one way of potentially doing that. Lord O'Neill is flatly opposed. He thinks it would be a disaster because it would drive away entrepreneurs, and he actually contests whether it would raise much money at all in the process. So he sees it as very damaging.
0: The Times' is Stephen Swinford speaking to me earlier. So that's on the front page of the Times tomorrow from Stephen. He's also got a story. Oh, look, I think we're seeing a couple of interesting threads across the front pages of the papers today, I suppose, Monday, that speak to what Andy Burnham wants to do with power and then the sort of realities of functioning in Westminster and the current climate. Burnham cannot block release of PC's killers is also on the front page of the Times tomorrow. Andy Burnham was exploring every option to block the release of Jesse Cole and Albert Bowers under plans to ease pressure on overcrowded jails. The Times, though, this weekend has been told one of those potential solutions, which is to exempt the killers of emergency workers from early release. So anybody who's killed an emergency worker, this is obviously an exemption heavily targeted at them specifically, but it would catch others too, I assume. You know, there'd be other people in prison for doing something similar. Has been judged a complete non-starter. Officials said that the policy would prompt a legal challenge that ministers would inevitably lose because there is no specific offence for manslaughter of an emergency worker, right? So that's the problem with that. It's not a specific law.
12: Kind of goes against the Equalities Act to differentiate victims in that way.
0: Yes, right. You are a victim. You know, you are a victim or you're not. You're a victim, right? Yeah. A victim is a victim. Front page of the Telegraph tomorrow has prisons risk running out of space thanks to a rise in repeat offenders. Front page of the Mail tomorrow has a story about how many more crimes could be committed because of early release. 90,000, they suggest. I'm not sure where they got those numbers from precisely, but they say that 90,000 extra offences could be committed by people who've been freed early. What Andy Burnham really wants to talk about is his cost of living tour, of course. That makes the front pages of a couple of the papers, including the iPaper and also the Metro tomorrow. Andy wants a cancel culture. Prime Minister vows to close subscription traps, which we should talk about in a minute because I made a documentary about that. So I like to talk about that at every given opportunity.
12: Which subscription do I need to have in order to watch it?
0: Well, yeah, good point. No, not actually. No, it was with a public service broadcaster. Free to air, technically. Okay. The thing that's quite interesting about this, well, I suppose actually you need a license fee, so you do need a subscription as well. That's another conversation for another day. Interesting, though, juxtaposition, sort of like, you know, contrast is the best word, across the front pages between what Andy Burnham wants to do and what Westminster is forcing him to do.
12: But I think that was always going to be the case. I mean, it's interesting, though, that he had so long to plan this. You remember he said, we knew he was planning it for 6-9 months, what he was going to do in his summer of, I don't want to say summer of fun, but he does look like he's having fun if you follow him on Insta or TikTok. It's a very different presentation of what he's doing. But, let's see. He seems to be counting a lot of little wins. He's trying to amass as many minor wins as he possibly can before Parliament comes back and everything slows down. I guess I kind of wish him luck. As long as this sort of tour around the country, and as your guest earlier said, it needs to be the entire country. He can't just hit the north again and go, I've done it. You need to go all the way up to Scotland and all the way west to Wales. And Northern Ireland would probably love a little attention as well. But as long as that is just a summer thing while his number 10s are shut for the summer, that's fine. But if he keeps trying to rule this way, I think people are going to get a little irritated with him.
0: Somebody earlier was saying, you know, vanity project, virtue signalling, that kind of thing. Mm. I do sort of think. I was saying earlier, and I sort of struggle with that argument a bit. And you know, with the same was said of Rishi Sunak when he moved a bit of the Treasury out to Darlington. The same was said a lot of Boris Johnson on like quite a lot of the things that he did. Levelling up was sort of, you know, pots of money that were a bit inadequate in places and things. But it definitely was, you know, that the idea of the sort of levelling up funds, there were small pots of money that governments and local authorities had to bid for, and they didn't transform places, but they were signalling the virtues. They were the government saying, look, we're investing in these areas and so should you, business. The idea was that it was kind of going to encourage private enterprise to also make those investments. The same with moving some of the Treasury to Darlington. Yeah, that is, in a way, that is signalling our virtue. Sometimes in politics, you have to signal your virtues. It is important to do that.
12: Yes, but at some point, you know, it needs to be It needs to be a long-lasting virtue that we all feel. I mean, this he keeps going on about cutting VAT on energy bills. I mean, that's 45 quid a year. That's 22.50 for the 6 months it's going to be in place. In this big scheme of things, what is that? Is that a day's worth of food for a family of four? 22.50 if you're being frugal? So at some point, people who know what the figures are going to get a little bit annoyed and go, okay, great. It's something you achieved in your first week where you had little else to be able to achieve, but we need to see bigger.
0: Yeah, okay. Interesting. We'd love your take on that. You're always very welcome to tell me what you think, and you do. 87222, times at the start of a message. We're on WhatsApp as well. 0333-003-2353. Speak to Ria and I tonight on Times Radio. We'll get into some other bits and bobs as well. I think we should talk about what's going on in the Middle East. That makes a couple of the front pages. Guardian tomorrow, Netanyahu breaks with Trump on Gaza plans. Big moment this, isn't it, really, in the future of the Middle East and the plan for peace in Gaza. We'll take a closer look on Times Radio next.
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0: Hello there, good morning. 20 past midnight, I'm Daryl Morris. Ria Lina is with us as well this morning. Would you indulge me for a moment, Ria?
12: Go on.
0: Because I want to talk about something that is a sort of pet project, of my pet issue of mine.
12: Right? Okay.
0: Because Andy Burnham has announced, I mean, the Metro have a great headline on their front page tomorrow. Andy wants a cancel culture. Prime Minister vows to close subscription traps, right? So one of the sort of things, or a couple of the things that they're announcing today... these kind of small things. It's good. I think it's going to be a long week, this, of kind of like announcements. I'm glad I'm going on holiday on Tuesday. I'm sort of quite glad of it, you know. You know when you sort of like, you know, on a Sunday night when you tee the week up and you think, God, it's going to be Thursday and we're going to be a bit tired of this. But there's going to be a long week of announcements on the cost of living, right? Little bits of things. Things that are going to, I don't know, maybe you
12: save
0: will feel
12: us $22.50 every 6 months.
0: A little bit here and there, okay. Which is, you know, it's not gonna save you if you're really underwater, but it's the sort of thing that, you know, maybe people will feel in their lives. Anyway. The thing that that really interests me is this idea of making it easier to cancel a subscription, right?
12: Okay.
0: Because I made a documentary about this, right? The documentary was called Dark Patterns. Still available to listen to on Arrival Network, but, you know, if you Google it, you might find it. listen to it with Times Radio on at the same time. But basically, the best example, an example I use in the programme, is Amazon, who've actually cleaned up a lot of these things, and there are various jurisdictions that Amazon operate in now where what they do here has been outlawed. But basically, if you take out a subscription with Amazon, it can be extremely difficult to cancel. If you try to cancel that subscription, it can be, and I tried it for the purposes of the documentary, it can be like endless clicks through the website, like to various bits of the website that you wouldn't even realize. You know, you got to click on this, and you got to click on that bit, and then you know, you click on a bit that says, "Do you want to cancel?" "Yes, I want to cancel." So you click through to it, and then there's nothing on the next page that even looks like you can cancel, and you've got to click a very specific thing, and you got to get.
12: Why can't you just go to your bank and cancel the direct debit?
0: Because I don't think that's how it works. Because it's not direct debit, is it? It's you just give them your details and they just keep taking the money.
12: Well, it's either on your card or it's on your bank account.
0: I mean,
12: right?
0: I suppose you could. Maybe there'd be another way to do it. But anyway, the point of the matter is that you shouldn't really have to do that if you want to tell a company that you no longer want to take money out of your account.
12: When I found that there were a couple of times where I subscribed to something and it's usually it ends up being American because it's a website, and then you realize the business isn't even based in the UK, so they don't have to follow the same customer service. And so occasionally, when I found it to be that difficult, as we know, the US is kind of started this entire get them in and then don't let them leave model.
0: Yeah.
12: I've just gone to my bank and gone, I don't recognize this.
0: Well, you actually can't do that. You can't do that because it's not technically a standing order. You can't cancel a direct debit where you've given the company permission to take the money.

0: psychology, certain colour, certain wording. So, for example, another good example is when you go to when you sign up to something and you reach those boxes that you've got to tick, right? Mm. And it'll say something like really manipulative, like the tick option will be like, "No thanks, I don't want fantastic deals direct to my inbox," or whatever. Mm-hmm. Or it'll say something like, "If you don't want fantastic deals to your inbox, all you have to do is, you know, all you have to do is untick this box," right? And then it'll have another one below for something else. So, you know, "I agree to the terms and conditions. All you have to do is tick this box." And yes. so it's reversing the action that you have to do. Yes. And so that's playing on the sort of primal bits of your brain and the way that you work. And these things are called dark patterns. And it's very hard to legislate against. They are absolutely rife. Once you learn about them, by listening to my documentary about them, you will see them absolutely everywhere. Every website that you engage with, really, has a dark mm-hmm, pattern technique mm-hmm. designed to make you do something. It's all about extracting as much value as they can out of you. And they are rife. They're absolutely rife in our life. In our lives. And you wouldn't stand for it in the real world. There's very little real world examples.
1: This is what I'm talking
0: to compare.
1: Cancel the direct debit. And if you're not allowed to do that and they come after you, they've called you. You'll be like, "Oh, great. Are you customer services? Yeah, I want to cancel my subscription.
2: Yeah, please.
1: Thank you so much for calling. I tried your website. It didn't work. So I had to get your attention another way."
0: To complete my Amazon reference, by the way, this as I point out in this documentary, which you can listen to by searching for it online, Dark Patterns, I say that I made the point that you know it's
1: after you search for my book.
0: Yeah, exactly. You've got a lot to do this week. It's you know 25 clicks or something through the website. You've then got to call somebody. You couldn't actually just you've got to literally then speak to somebody before you can cancel. And then, but if you want to buy something from Amazon, famously, you can do that in one click. So it is extremely simple to do something that makes Amazon money, and extremely difficult and complicated to do something that loses them money. Do you know? I've got to give you another example, which is just extraordinary, right? Which is a pop-up I found in the process of this documentary, where the pop-up would come up on the phone, and it would have designed into this pop-up, you know, by a website designer, by a user interface designer, a very, very small, thin black line, right? Sort of curved line on this thing that looks like an eyelash. Oh. And so your instinct in that moment is to swipe it away. "Oh, God, what's that on my phone?" Swipe it away. Thus, you click the pop-up and you go through to whatever it is that it wants you to say to. So some of them are just downright audacious.
1: Wow, that is.
0: And some of them are much more, you know, sophisticated.
1: Do you know what changed my subscription life?
0: Yeah.
1: My Apple phone.
0: Yeah.
1: Because they have now in the settings a specific area for all of your subscriptions. And so what I would do is I'd sign up for the free subscription, and before I even used it, I'd go straight into my subscriptions, cancel it.
0: Yeah.
1: So that I knew that I'd get my week or 3 weeks or whatever is I you know signed up for free, but that it was canceled straight away.
0: Yeah.
1: It changed my life.
0: Mm, yeah, that's good. That's
1: highly recommend.
0: That is a tech company doing something, you know. Good.
1: Oh, heavens.
0: If you can believe it.
1: It feels weird to praise him.
0: Keith says, "Rhea is correct."
1: Ooh.
0: Can you believe? Rhea says, "If you want to stop something like a subscription, you just stop paying it. Only you get to say where your money goes. If the company can't get the cash, they will cancel your subscription." I don't think it's that easy.
1: Keith.
0: I don't think there is any way of stopping paying money to Amazon without them doing it at their end, is there not?
1: Just cancel the direct debit.
0: Yeah, I'm not sure about that. I genuinely don't think that's true.
1: But think it through. So you've got this direct debit with Amazon. You don't want to pay it anymore. You're clicking through the Roach Hotel. You can't find how to do it. You cancel the direct debit.
0: Yeah.
1: Roach Motel.
0: Yeah.
1: What did I say?
0: Roach Hotel. I mean, it's semantics, but it's not what it's called.
1: Right. One has corridors and the other one just has doors to the street. Okay.
0: Yeah.
1: You cancel the direct debit if they really, really are angry about that and want your money. They'll call you.
0: No, I don't think that's true. Dominic says it's not as easy as your guest suggests to cancel a direct debit. I don't think it is. I really don't think it is. I don't think it's as simple as there are safeguards set up.
1: If you've got a contract,
0: If
1: you've
0: that,
1: got a contract,
0: that's
1: you know,
0: the thing.
1: Like I can't just cancel my gym subscription.
0: That's
1: I know
0: precisely,
1: that
0: precisely. That's the
1: no.
0: thing, yeah.
1: But if you've got something, but that's a contract.
0: But
1: I don't have a contract with people. You don't have a contract with Amazon Prime. You can cancel it at any point. You've paid for the year, And then that contract renews the next time you pay for it for the year.
0: I think that.
1: So it must be to do with the contract that underlies it, so that allows you whether or not you can do that. So, yeah, no, I definitely can't.
0: So you pay for Amazon Prime monthly, right? And you can

0: theory cancel any time, right?
1: Yes,
0: so that's the arrangement
1: only,
0: that you have with Amazon Prime.
1: Month to month to month. Or year to year to year if you pay it all in one.
0: Obviously, like, you know, Amazon is a specific example here, and they, you know, I did speak to them for this documentary, or got a reply from this documentary, and they obviously, you know, they kind of, you know, they're keen to point out that they don't trap people, et cetera, et cetera. But there has been some laws that have changed things now. It is a lot easier now. To be fair to Amazon, they've made a lot of changes. It's a lot easier now to cancel your subscription with Amazon. But so let's use more generic websites, right? You have a subscription with a website.
1: Mm-hmm.
0: You pay monthly.
1: Mm-hmm.
0: You have an inferior cancel anytime agreement, but it's lots and lots of clicks to get there,
1: yes.
0: And you can't do it. I don't think you can go to your bank, either in person or online, and cancel that direct debit.
1: I think for that one you can, because it is a month to month, and what will happen is that they will give you access to it until the end of what you've paid for, and then after that you won't.
0: No, I understand the principle. I'm saying technically you can't do it. You literally can. I understand the principle. I understand, like, stop
1: standing,
0: paying them in the description.
1: This is no longer good radio. We need to. Well, Keith says one thing, and who was the other guest that said the opposite?
0: It was... You know, Keith said, Dominic said.
1: Dominic, yeah. Right. So it's Keith versus Dominic right now. Someone's going to tell us definitively.
0: Mike says subscriptions are usually on credit card and not direct debit. So there is no direct debit, says Mike in Oxford. No, because I don't have a credit card.
1: That's true. You often pay by card. You do tend to pay via a card subscription. Right. So you just, you can cancel the card.
0: Right. That's precisely, that I think is where we're getting a bit tangled here, because it's not a direct debit, it's a card payment. So I pay the subscription to our website via card. They have my card details, and so therefore they are able just to take the money whenever they want.
1: Yeah.
0: Until I enter a cancellation agreement with them, which is very hard to get through the website. That's the problem. Yeah, I agree. There we go.
1: Okay.
0: We've solved the
1: issue. Right. Well, I can call up and say, end that on my card, or just cancel the card if I'm worried that it was stolen. In terms of direct debits, they will get in touch with you if they still are owed the money.
0: It's the easiest way
1: to get them to call you.
0: Direct debit is different, but most of the subscriptions you have, I think, are not by direct debit. Like, most of the subscriptions that I have to, like, Spotify, this is not direct debit. It's a card transaction.
1: Like a gym contract would be a direct debit.
0: Gyms tend to be, don't they? Yeah. But we're talking really about some of the... What we're talking actually mainly about here is tech companies, is subscriptions to tech platforms. In Southampton says, there is a difference between a direct debit and something that you subscribe to using a credit or debit card. It's easy to cancel a direct debit, but not so easy to cancel something you subscribe to with a card. There we go. We were on slightly different paths. And somebody says, what happens when your card expires, you cretin? Okay.
1: Ooh.
0: Unnecessarily aggressive. I don't think I deserve that.
1: Usually,
0: also, why do I have to wait for my card to expire before I can cancel my subscription? Ridiculous. I'm getting a lot of hate now. Alan says, are you thick? Alan, guys, calm down. I regularly go to my bank online and cancel direct debits for unused subscriptions. Yes, okay. Christine says, I can tell you definitively that I accidentally cancelled some automatic payments on PayPal to Google that were taken out every month. They were so easy to cancel that I did it accidentally, and it was even harder to get the payments back on. Also on Amazon, you have to do is remove every single payment method on Amazon, etc., etc.
1: Yes, that's a good cheat code.
0: Anyway, this is not worth being late for the news for, so we should definitely move on. But lots of people now both agreeing and disagreeing, and I think we've found the problem.
1: I feel vindicated.
0: Cards are hard to cancel, and direct debits are not. Somebody just says, Daryl, your guest is right, and this debate is not good radio. So let's move on.
1: Yeah.
0: Next, we're going to speak to Andy Lyon, space expert, something that is good radio, where you should be for the solar eclipse, a partial eclipse that's going to happen in a couple of days' time. Andy Lyon will fill us in after the headlines tonight. Here's Chris Dapps.
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3: Thanks, Daryl. The Prime Minister will spend Parliament's summer recess touring the country in listening mode as he promises action on the cost of living. Andy Burnham says he wants everyday fixes for rising bills. Number 10 says he also wants to see improvements to local high streets. Craig Beaumont is from the Federation of Small Businesses and outlines what firms are looking for.
4: Increase the small business rates threshold. They've promised it, it's supposed to be there, and it hasn't arrived. Something on the cost of employment, and one would be on late payments. And if you do those three things, I think you would sweep up a large majority of the 5.7 million small businesses to saying, yeah, he's done it.
3: Meanwhile, more than a quarter of UK households cannot afford an unexpected emergency payment of £850. That's according to new research. The Life in the UK Index by Carnegie UK found that 28% of families lack a basic emergency safety net, while 6% struggle to afford enough food. The charity says financial resilience has failed to improve since 2023, calling on the PM to deliver meaningful long-term action on the cost of living crisis. Benjamin Netanyahu has rejected a 15-point roadmap to peace plan for Gaza put forward by Donald Trump's administration. The Israeli Prime Minister says troops won't be withdrawn from the enclave until Hamas fighters are fully disarmed. Meanwhile, the militant group says Israel need to halt attacks before they will implement the agreement on their weapons. Netanyahu, who's running for re-election this year, wants to take a hard line against Hamas, with their disarmament being viewed as essential to prevent any repeat of the October 7th attacks. Professor Yossi Meckelberg is a senior consulting fellow at the Middle East and North Africa program at Chatham House, and told us now that there may well be a delay to the whole peace process.
5: The most optimistic thing is to say that for now it's suspended, and there is not going to be any progress until the election. And as we know, Israel politics, election doesn't mean, you know, you get some numbers, but you don't necessarily get a result that you know who is going to form the next government. Even this might take weeks, if not months, and one won't be that surprised if it'll take another round of election. It happened in the past that you had five rounds of election.
3: And fire crews have been tackling two big blazes in Hampshire tonight. More than 20 fire engines are at Ringwood after a vehicle fire on the side of the A31 spread to nearby heathland. Crews are also dealing with another fire described as significant in Holbury, where bungalows and vehicles have caught alight after flame spread from a hedgerow. This comes as the UK hit a 30-year record, reaching 30 degrees Celsius for the 35th day this year, with more heat forecast this week. However, while much of the country faces drought, parts of northwest Scotland were hit by half a month's rain in just 2 days. And emergency services across the UK are being stretched because of this, and they are also warning that there could well be delays to any responses in the future. And for a news bulletin when you want it, search for your Times Radio News briefing. But here's the sports news with Alex.
6: Ahead of their first test against Pakistan, England are hopeful that Emilio Gay will be fit after a scan revealed no serious injury to his right shoulder. The opener appeared to injure it while batting for Durham in the One Day Cup on Friday. Wimbledon tennis champion Jannik Sinner has withdrawn from the upcoming Cincinnati Open. The world number one hasn't featured since defending his title at the All England Club this summer because of a knee injury. He says he's now fully focused on getting himself fit and ready for the US Open later this month. Sheffield United are into the second round of the EFL Cup thanks to a 3-0 victory at Mansfield. Goals from Patrick Bamford, Mark McGuinness and Callum O'Hare helps the Championship side avoid an upset against their League One opponents. And in the Scottish Premiership, Rangers are still searching for their first win under new manager Derek McInnes after losing 2-1 at home to Hibs. They're already 5 points behind defending Scottish Premiership champion Celtic, who thrashed Kilmarnock 5-1 earlier.
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0: I had a lot of messages about direct debits and how to cancel them. Thank you for that. But let's draw a line under that, shall we? And it was not, we've established it's not direct debits that were the problem. Just to, for those people who've messaged during these, it's not direct debits that are the problem, it's the card payments that are the problem. Card payments you can't cancel without the other side agreeing, and that's where you get trapped into subscriptions. Okay, anyway, let's move on. For the love of God, let's move on. Big week this week. Wednesday, Realina, there is going to be a solar eclipse across lots of parts of the world. Europe, I think, in particular, Northern Europe in particular, are going to get a partial eclipse in some areas. I think in some areas a full eclipse. Andy Lyon is our space expert and can explain what's coming up. Andy, hello, good evening.
10: Hi, how are you doing?
0: I'm very well, sir. Okay, go on, just explain it to us. What's going to happen on Wednesday?
10: Yeah, it's total eclipse of the sun. Totality is mainly for the very western part of Iceland across the Atlantic. I'm crashing all the way down into northern Portugal and northern Spain and crossing across Spain itself. So they'll have a great piece of totality, which will be absolutely wonderful. The rest of us will get a partial, a very good partial, to be fair. Anything up to, looking at my chart here, 94.6% in Plymouth, which is a fabulous place. So we'll get a really good partial. It's happening Wednesday evening, which is really good. So in most areas, they'll get between 90 and 93% of the sun being covered over. Which is good because it will actually dim the sky. It should dim the sky a little bit, really. So it'll be quite an exciting moment to look for people.
0: So, okay, very excitingly, I'm going to Spain this week. I've accidentally, I'm going to be there. I've accidentally booked a trip right to the best place in the world to see a total eclipse. I'm going to be in Barcelona, which I think is probably going to be quite a good place for it, isn't it?
10: Right. I would have thought so. Yes, it's looking like on the map. Yeah. So that'll be good. We're going to get quite. And even so, because where you are, you'll be able to take a trip to get directly onto the centre line anyway. So it'll be easy for you. Oh gosh, you're so lucky.
0: Yeah. I mean, I probably won't do that, but yeah.
10: You've got to do it if you've got the chance.
0: Well, how far away from Barcelona is that going to be?
10: I don't know without looking at a direct map of Spain, but wow, I mean, it's worth it.
0: I'm only there for 3 nights. I've got tapas to eat and sangria to drink, you know?
1: Oh, you're just north of the centre line.
0: Oh, I'm just north of the centre. Where is the centre line then, specifically? Where is that? You've got it in front of you there.
1: If you go down the coast to, like, Tarragona, Pensacola and Valencia, they're all inside.
0: Oh, that's several hours' drive.
1: Sounds gorgeous, though.
0: Okay.
1: Wine and sand along the way.
0: Yeah, okay, great. Fair enough. So centre line sort of roughly there, not far away from Barcelona, a bit further south. How is this going to... Let's consider where people are across the UK who are listening tonight, Andy. What's it going to... Okay, where is it best to be? What sort of time is this going to happen? What are we going to see at various points of the UK?
10: Yeah, well, anywhere in the UK, you've got a good chance of seeing it. Plymouth has the very best. I say the very best, it just means they're going to get a little bit more, a couple of percentage points more to actually see the sun covered up. But generally speaking, you should start getting yourself in preparation from 6 o'clock in the evening onwards, because it sort of starts usually around about 6:10. The moon's shadow will start. The moon will start crossing the face of the sun, and the maximum eclipse for us is usually somewhere just a little after 7:10, depending where you are in the country. For instance, Birmingham, it's 7:12. London, it's 7:13. In Plymouth, it's 7:16. So if you start really having a look 7:10 to 7:15, you're going to start to see the maximum coverage, and people then can actually observe it. Now, here's the important bit everybody has to pay attention to. Never, never, never, never look directly at the sun with your naked eye, even with sunglasses. It's extremely dangerous and you will damage your eyes. So what you need to do is project the sun's image onto the ground, onto a piece of white background, a card or anything like that. You can do that with a telescope. You can do it with a pair of binoculars, or here's a cracker one for you, get a colander out. Once you get your colander out, you can in fact use that. Point it towards the sun, and you'll in fact get multiple images of the sun, acts like a pinhole camera, multiple images of the sun onto a piece of white card, and then you'll be able to look at that. A bucket of water is good, smooth surface on the water, look at that. Yeah. Or if you've got your proper eclipse glasses, you can get your glasses. If you're going to get these, careful where you buy them from. Make sure you buy them from a telescope supplier or a good optical supplier. Don't just go willy-nilly and try to find them anywhere online. You must make sure you get the right type. You could also use welding glass, a welding mask or something like that to look at it, and that would be safe to look at as well. So that would be ideal to do it. Right. The sun, of course, will be setting in the west, so you want a good unrestricted view of the western horizon because the sun will be relatively low down, and the whole thing is over just after 8 o'clock when the moon passes across the rest of the sun. And of course, it'll be a great night for you, because then what you do is after the eclipse, you go get something to eat. In your case, obviously, getting your tapas. And then what you can do is you stay up all night and watch the Perseid meteor shower, which is reaching its peak point over the 12th, 13th and 14th.
0: Oh, wow. Big week. Big week. Nice. OK.
1: Just to be clear, are we also looking west for the meteor shower? And how much later is that than the eclipse?
10: Yeah, no, I mean, meteor shower can look all over the sky. The trails will come appear to come from the constellation Perseus, but they've nothing to do with it. It's just a line of sight effect. But you'll see the meteors all across the sky, so it's best to look in the darkest part of the sky for the meteors, and then you can look as soon as it goes dark all the way through until sunrise to look at the meteors. Oh, wow. And then if you don't get anything, look the next night as well.
0: Beautiful, beautiful. So, okay, so 6-ish through to about 8. Southwest as you can possibly be, I guess.
10: Yeah.
0: A sieve or a welding mask, if you have one. I mean, we've only got hand luggage, so I'm probably not going to take one of those to Barcelona. By the way,
1: I can't believe you don't travel with your welding mask.
0: I know, exactly. How can I resist? It's 3 hours and 45 minutes to Valencia from Barcelona, so I'm not doing that. I'm going to have to watch it at Barcelona. However, I am keen to sort of try to understand ahead of time, Andy, what actually happens. So the sky will dim. I guess in some of the places, I guess where I am, it'll go very, very dark with it.
10: Yes, it will. It's simple as that. You're just blocking out the light. So,
0: obviously, that's obvious, right? That's a stupid question. I want to know is what sort of, what I want to know is what sort of effect is that going to have? What's the sort of ecological effect of that?
10: Number of things. Birds think it's actually got become nighttime and they actually start to roost and disappear again. Some animals which are nocturnal start popping out. The temperature should actually drop slightly. It's always useful to measure the temperature before, during and after to see if the temperature recovers. It probably won't recover because the sun is obviously setting, so we're losing that heat anyway, which is quite entertaining. But yes, you see animals behave sometimes in an interesting way, which is always fun. When I saw the eclipse in Truro in 1999, cocks were crowing and things like that because things were changing and birds were starting suddenly to fly across the sky to get back to the trees. So things start to go to sleep and then suddenly the sun pops out again. Vampires come out, of course, and then suddenly find out they're in a bit of a shock when the sun pops out. So that's always an entertaining one. But generally speaking, yes, you'll see the atmosphere changing. You'll feel the change. There's always an eerie feeling about it as well once it goes into full eclipse. You've got to make the effort and see that. God, grief, I would get out there to see the full eclipse. I've seen one already and it's absolutely spectacular because there is an eerie feeling around you when you are actually in full eclipse. It's the most surreal experience you've ever had, especially if you're with your loved one, your partner or something like that. Then there's a great moment of melding.
1: Wow. So you said you saw one before. How rare are these? When was the last one? When is the next one? Because I need to really convince my teenagers to come with me and experience this. And yes, I need all the ammo I can get.
10: There's another one in Spain next year. Actually, Gibraltar, I think, is a good target to go for next year. They do happen relatively often. Not as often as we'd like, but they do happen relatively often, but not always often in an area which is easy to get to actually observe it. The one in the United States a couple of years ago was the most spectacular one, crossing all the United States near enough, which was absolutely spectacular for populations. So, yes, it's always worth looking upon the eclipse websites which give you the details of each eclipse. We've got a partial lunar eclipse, for instance, on the 28th of August. So there's another one popping up for us. That's a really spectacular one where the moon goes blood red in colour. So that's really good. So they're exciting things to actually see, and you've got to really experience one. It is the most amazing thing. Although we do the scientific studies of it, I had a science team out in Libya in 2006 studying the eclipse from the desert. And even though all the scientists were there working and doing their job, it's still a very emotional thing to actually observe an eclipse. I mean, we had a long eclipse, 6 minutes totality in the desert. So, and it was absolutely bang high in the sky. So it was an amazing scene. And we saw planets, for instance. So if you're in Spain, you can actually see what planets pop up because, of course, you've got that glare gone. So you can start to see the brighter stars and the bright planets start to be seen as well.
0: Lovely. Because I went to New Zealand a couple of years ago and went to the Mackenzie country dark sky zone, so like, you know, it's kind of prime for being able to see lots of things. You can see like the whole galaxy, you can see like the sky is utterly sensational. You know, you experience darkness that you would never experience anywhere else. And it is overwhelming. I mean, I nearly had a panic attack one evening, like, you know, looking at, genuinely, like, it was so unbelievably overwhelming, isn't it, these moments.
1: I'm looking forward to it. I'm planning to go to Primrose Hill. I'm in London, so
0: yeah.
1: Get up.
0: Good on Primrose Hill. Yeah, that'd be good, wouldn't it?
1: I hope so. It's pretty high point.
10: Yeah. Parliament Hill, Primrose Hill, places like this are ideal because you can get a good view of the Western Horizon. So it'd be ideal for you to see that.
0: Nice.
10: I mean, I mean, you're right. I mean, I was in the outback in 1986 in Australia observing Halley's Comet, and I'd actually studied the southern night sky very, very carefully for months. And when I got there, it was a complete waste of time because it was so dark. I described it as lighting putting on a candle inside a diamond mine. You suddenly had all this light around you from the stars and you just got lost in it. It is absolutely amazing experience.
0: Wow. Yeah. Incredible. I would highly recommend you go to a dark sky reserve at some point. You know, there's a good one in Canada too, isn't there? And you don't have to go to New Zealand. Canada's a bit closer, but it's very, very much worth your time. Andy, thank you very much, my friend. Good to talk to you.
10: Thank you, anytime.
0: Cheers, mate. Thank you. Andy Lound, our space expert with us on Times Radio tonight. So Wednesday, just a reminder, Wednesday then, 6 o'clock, go as sort of southwest as you can get yourself, UK-wise.
1: On a high vantage point. High vantage point, the sun is low.
0: Yeah. Plymouth is particularly good if you can get down to Plymouth, or if you're obviously a bit further north, and then get as south and as west as you can. At 6-ish, 6 till 8-ish. Brilliant. We'll look forward to that. Okay, let's move on. Rialina is with us on Times Radio tonight. She's picked out some other stories that we might have missed this weekend that are worth our time, including AI-designed viruses and also rewards for sustainable tourism that it's worth us chatting about. We'll do that next.
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0: Good morning, Rialina is with us as well, the comedian and broadcaster and actress and author, soon to be. She's of course off an author now, I think, couldn't you really? Your book's on Amazon.
1: It's definitely happening.
0: We're nearly there,
1: but I don't want to do a Jason Arday. I haven't written a book yet until it's out. Okay?
0: Yeah, that's a good point.
1: Let's just be clear.
0: Let's be very accurate about these things. Okay, in the meantime, you picked out some stories that people might have missed over the weekend. One that's very much in your wheelhouse. You, as well as being a brilliant comedian and broadcaster and soon to be author, you also have a PhD in virology.
1: I do.
0: And there was a cracker of a story. I didn't miss this, but AI designed viruses.
1: We've been using AI in science for a while now, especially, in fact, my PhD was in bioinformatics, which was the top paying job about 20, 30 years ago, which is using computer programming to look at sequence data in biology, or, you know, anything you can do. And also they use it in pharmacology and in chemistry. And so now they're using AI to design bacteriophages that can specifically target bacteriophages are viruses that attack only bacteria.
0: Right.
1: And we know that we have bacteria that are immune to bacteriophage infection. They've evolved to not be penetrable. And so now we've been able to use AI to design new bacteriophages that can target these bacteria. And of course, the idea is to use this in all sorts of places where we're having problems with antibiotics and infections. And the beauty of it is, when not used with any kind of malintent, is that we now can target things very, very specifically, which is one of the issues that we have in treating a lot of illness, things like, for example, cancer, of course, your radio and your chemotherapies are going to have in the past been quite general and can cause a lot of damage. And so we're looking at how can we target things more and more specifically. But it is, in equal measure, quite a scary story that we can stick AI on a problem. We can, you know, type into AI, design me a bacteriophage that can attack this particular E. coli that is otherwise resistant to natural bacteriophages, and it can create successful strains. In fact, this was done in Stanford by Dr. Brian Hai, I think is how you say it, H-I-E. And out of the thousands of potential genomes, researchers selected nearly 300 to make in the lab. Only 16 proved viable. And of those, a cocktail of these successfully killed E. coli resistant to natural bacteriophages across two different strains.
0: Where are you on the sort of like, this is absolutely brilliant and it's absolutely terrifying spectrum?
1: Well, I mean, I'm quite a purist. Generally speaking, I don't meet a lot of scientists that want to use their skill set for anything other than helping. They want to help, for example, find new ways of using renewable energy, or they want to help people, you know, help with different diseases, whether they be genetic or cancer or whatever.
0: You only need one, though, don't you? With something like this, or you need either one rogue scientist or getting into the hands of somebody who has ill intent.
1: Well, and I know this sounds very simplistic, but generally speaking, I find it's when you add politics or you add money to science that you start getting into this dangerous area. I mean, of course, we all know what science has achieved in the past 150 years alone, and some of that has been quite horrific.
0: Yeah.
1: But you know, some people say, well, we're looking at regulating AI, so this will be fine. But actually, it needs more than that. And it says it in the article itself, and quite rightly, it can't just be about regulating the AI. You need to regulate the entire process, not just what are they allowed to design using AI, but how are you going to then implement that down the chain? How are you going to build the DNA, build the bacteriophage, implement that in the lab?
0: Okay, that's interesting. Tell me just quickly, we're a bit tight on time here, but I really want to talk about the Sustainable Tourism Awards, rewards for sustainable tourism.
1: Yeah, this is wonderful. It started in Copenhagen. It's known as Copenpay. And the idea is that you can get, as a tourist, you can get discounts to see some of the culture around Copenhagen by, for example, offering to pick up litter or taking public transport to get there. And it's been so successful and such a great idea that it's being rolled out across Europe. Different cities are taking it up. But UK's Exmoor National Park is now also rewarding sustainable tourists with a Pay With Care initiative that rewards responsible acts like collecting litter, recording wildlife sightings if you arrive by bike or public transport, or even just share positive social media posts, because they want to encourage tourism, but they want to encourage conscientious tourism. And it's an idea that's spreading all over the place. You can get ski pass discounts by taking the train to some ski resorts in I think that's in Switzerland, I want to say, possibly France, the Alps. And
0: it covers lots of bases.
1: Because it does, the Alps.
0: Yeah.
1: So I just think it's such a feel-good story. It's such a nice idea of being, and it's great to, you know, sometimes when we're on holiday and you'll be there next week, you sometimes don't necessarily feel as responsible for where you're at because it's not where you live. We recycle at home. We tend to throw plastic bottles away in whatever bin we can find when we are away from home.
0: Yeah.
1: And so it's bringing that conscientiousness with you and rewarding you for it. And I think that's a really nice way of looking at it.
0: It is. Emma says, Daryl, I just went to order Rhea's book and it says it's not... I know. You're welcome.
1: Aww. Thanks, Emma.
0: Says it's not released until March 2027.
1: Yes. Just in time for International Women's Day.
0: Nice. Okay.
1: Is that a coincidence? No.
0: So you can't order, but you can pre-order the book.
1: You can pre-order the book now.
0: Right.
1: On Amazon.
0: Also, Tony says we have the National Fireworks Championship here in Plymouth. Tony's in Plymouth. On Wednesday after the eclipse. How about that?
1: Oh, you know what? If that isn't a reason to go down to Plymouth to see an eclipse and then a fireworks competition, that is a great... I think you've picked the wrong place to go on holiday.
0: I clearly have. Yeah, who needs to be in Barcelona when you can go to the Plymouth and you can get fish and chips maybe? Right, here's your plan, right? So 5 o'clock, fish and chips, right? Mm-hmm. six. No, get him in time for the eclipse. So you're watching the eclipse. Fish and chips. Watch the eclipse. 6 till 8-ish.
1: 6. Go down to the hoe.
0: Fireworks
1: on the hoe.
0: On the hoe. Yeah.
1: I assume on the hoe. I mean, I would. I mean, correct me if I'm wrong, but I probably the hoe is a great place to
0: point. Could you?
1: Do you think? But it's just right there, overlooking.
0: You get a lot of sky.
1: Overlooking Yeah. A lot of sky, southwest facing.
0: And
1: isn't it?
0: Yeah. So do that. Watch the eclipse. Watch the fireworks. And then watch the streaking of the thingies across the sky.
1: The meteors.
0: Meteors, yeah, that's the word I was looking for. There's a busking there with this.
1: Very tempted to go down there now.
0: What a Wednesday it's going to be in Plymouth.
1: That would be wonderful.
0: Brilliant. Thank you, Tony. Good man. Thank you, Rialina.
1: Absolute pleasure.
0: It's been lovely having your company tonight. I really appreciate it. Always good to have you. Have you got anything else to plug that is going to happen sooner than March 2027?
1: I mean, the book's a big one, but otherwise, come find me on Patreon. That's where I post
0: everything.
1: No, I just finished a tour. Oh, no, do you know what? Actually, I am going down to Plymouth and Cornwall in November.
0: Oh, right.
1: So I am going to take the Rebellion tour down that way.
0: And you are literally not in Edinburgh right now, I can see.
1: I'm not in Edinburgh. I'm going to pop up. I'm going to host some TED Talks. It's a show called The Provocateurs, and it's local academics giving TED Talks. So
0: lovely. That's literally
1: come check that out. Yeah.
0: Great. Good stuff. All right. Thank you, Ria.
1: Thanks.
0: Thank you. Thank you for your company as well tonight. Really enjoyed this weekend. Thank you to the team tonight, to Jake, to Rory, to Rudd, to Yana as well. I am back next Saturday night from 10. Enjoy that eclipse on Wednesday night. It's been very special, that, isn't it? Next, another chance to hear tonight's front page is with Kat and Adam. See you next Saturday night from 10.
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16: Good morning from the Times Radio newsroom. I'm Chris Dabbs. Andy Burnham is embarking on a national tour to hear people's concerns about the cost of living and to work out how he can help. Officials say that for the rest of the month, the Prime Minister will travel across the UK in what they call listening mode. He'll be telling his voters about his 10-year plan for the UK. These people in Wakefield in West Yorkshire are hoping that includes financial support and investment.
17: It's a real struggle. I mean, me and my wife work, and we work 40 hours a week, and you're still struggling to pay your bills then.
18: Put more things on to try and, like, revamp this area a bit.
16: And Andy Burnham's efforts to bring a top economist into government has hit a dead end. Lord Jim O'Neill's appointment was seen as one key part of attempting to reassure the financial markets before Burnham became Prime Minister. While strict rules requiring ministers to place their business assets into blind trusts presented a major hurdle, a clash over tax policy is said to be proving a potential deal-breaker. Stephen Swinford is the political editor at The Times and told us that there is more to this rejection.
19: The second is perhaps more significant. He's really worried about potential wealth tax. Now, Andy Burnham is trying to raise money ahead of the budget on October 28th. He's got lots of public spending commitments, and capital gains tax is seen as one way of potentially doing that. Lord O'Neill is flatly opposed. He thinks it would be a disaster because it would drive away entrepreneurs, and he actually contests whether it would raise much money at all in the process. So he sees it as very damaging.
16: And Andy Burnham is facing growing pressure over his prisoner early release plans, as officials warn that he cannot legally block PC Andrew Harper's killers from being released without excluding all other manslaughter prisoners from the scheme. Unlike murder, manslaughter covers unlawful killings without deliberate intent to kill. They're categorised from Category A down to C. Killers Jesse Cole and Albert Bowers fall into Category A, but blocking them requires blocking early releases for nearly 1,000 other manslaughter prisoners across the country. Benjamin Netanyahu has rejected a 15-point roadmap to peace plan for Gaza put forward by Donald Trump's administration. The Israeli Prime Minister says troops won't be withdrawn from the enclave until Hamas fighters are fully disarmed. Meanwhile, the militant group says Israel need to halt their attacks before they will implement the agreement on their weapons. Netanyahu, who's running for re-election this year, wants to take a hard line against Hamas, with their disarmament being viewed as essential to prevent any repeat of the October 7th attacks. Professor Yossi Meckelberg is a senior consulting fellow at the Middle East and North Africa program at Chatham House and told us that now there may well be a delay to the entire peace process.
5: The most optimistic thing is to say that for now it's suspended and there is not going to be any progress until the election. And as we know, Israel politics, election doesn't mean, you know, you get some numbers, but you don't necessarily get a result that you know who is going to form the the next government. Even this might take weeks, if not months, and one won't be that surprised if he'll take another round of election. It happened in the past that you had five rounds of election.
3: Parents are being urged to use the summer to make sure their children are toilet trained before going into reception. The government has launched a campaign to help parents after recent statistics showed that a quarter of children start school without being able to go to the loo by themselves. Childcare expert Jamie Barnes says it's so important for four-year-olds to know.
20: Being on that journey to mastering toilet training, you know, reduces some stresses for the children so that they're able to take on that further learning. They're able to, you know, get themselves dressed and undressed, take themselves to the toilet, wash their own hands. All of those things build, you know, build their self-esteem.
3: Vulnerable people are being urged to take extra care as temperatures are due to climb again this week. Yellow heat health alerts are in place in several regions until tomorrow night, and they could be extended. Yesterday, the UK broke a 30-year record for the number of days in a year with temperatures reaching at least 30 degrees Celsius. And for a news bulletin when you want it, search for the Times Radio News Briefing on any podcast platform.
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